0: I think about what is my responsibility to that. There's a great line at the end of Saving Private Ryan. I don't know. You probably remember this, Raymond, where Private Ryan is standing amongst the graves in Normandy, and he's looking down at the grave of the character that Tom Hanks played, the man who saved him, and he looks down at these with these graves all around him, and he turns to his wife and he says,
1: Tell me I'm a good man.
0: "Have I been a good man? Tell me that I've lived a good life." And of course, he's saying that because he wants to know that the sacrifices that were made to keep him safe and to save him have not been in vain, that he has gone on to live a good life because of the freedom and the sacrifice of so many others and the freedom that's been provided for us. So when I think of the men and women who serve our country, I just feel like as a citizen who's benefited from their sacrifices, I have a role to play in kind of shining a spotlight on them, guiding maybe perhaps young people a little bit more to an understanding that there is a cost of freedom and that there are people that pay for that freedom and that we should always honor them and support them, no matter what the divisions are in the country. These are our defenders, and we owe them a great deal, and especially if you look back at 250 years and the sacrifices that have been made.
2: Gary, you've been to war zones in Iraq, Afghanistan. You visited, I think, over 200 bases with a Lieutenant Dan Band, if I have that right. You've sat with our wounded. Describe what you see in those places and faces that most Americans don't see or miss.
0: Yeah, it's nearly, you know, we have nearly 800 military bases at home and abroad around the world. And I remember when I started visiting military bases, I thought, oh, my goal is going to be to visit every single one and to talk to people that are serving on these bases and to get to know them. Well, I have been to about 25%, you know, 200. Nearly 200 bases, and some of them multiple times over the years. And every time I go, and I just returned 2 weeks ago from a tour to three different bases, two that I haven't been to before. And every time I go and I talk to the people that are serving there, I'm just so grateful. I'm so thankful that we have such a dedicated and qualified and highly capable military of people that are dedicated to preserving our freedom for us. It really is heartening, and so many people in this country are kind of slightly disconnected from the men and women who serve. If you don't have a personal relationship with somebody who's serving in the military, or you don't have, you know, veterans, you know, that you know, or anything like that, you may not actually have any understanding of why somebody would want to do it and what it is that they actually do. And I found that there's a role for me to play as somebody who's in the public eye and somebody who can visit military bases and see what our troops are doing and actually experience some of the things that they get to do. I've landed on aircraft carriers. I've trained with special forces. I've been in the U-2 spy plane, you know, at 72,000 feet and done some remarkable things. And I've gotten to witness, you know, the capability and the quality of the people that we have serving our country. And each time I go and do that, I think it makes me a better advocate, somebody who can actually go out there and just shine a spotlight on the people that keep us free. Where would we be, Raymond, if nobody wanted to do that? If there was nobody who wanted to serve our country, where would our country be?
2: As I listen to you, it occurs to me, who could have predicted that a fictional character, Lieutenant Dan, would become the key that really unlocked this entire second vocation of service to the country, to its fighting men and women, for you personally? Tell us quickly how Lieutenant Dan did that for you, that role in Forrest Gump.
0: As well, as I may have mentioned, I have a lot of veterans in my own family, so a lot of it kind of starts there. But when I played that particular character, I had not spent a lot of time with our wounded service members prior to that. I had met some and gotten to know some, and I have veterans in my own family, but none of them are severely wounded. But when I started Forrest Gump, and I played Lieutenant Dan, That led me to an association with the Disabled American Veterans Organization, who at that time represented about 1.5 million wounded veterans. And I went to their national convention about 6 weeks after the movie opened, and that was eye-opening. Walking into a ballroom filled with 2,000 amputees, wounded veterans, traumatically injured veterans, people that were living with their disabilities for multiple years, and then other people that were just new to their injuries. I remember Forrest Gump was right after, I mean, the Gulf War happened, just a few years before Forrest Gump came out. So there were World War II veterans there, and there were Gulf War veterans there, and in between, Vietnam veterans and Korean War veterans, all injured, wounded veterans, people that were living with disabilities. And it was really eye-opening and profoundly impactful to me. And it made me, and they all wanted to honor me for playing a part in a movie because they felt like Lieutenant Dan was the story. I think they felt like the story of Lieutenant Dan was something that they had not seen in terms of a wound, a portrayal of a wounded veteran. Because at the end of that story, Lieutenant Dan, what is it? What happens? It's a happy ending, right? Lieutenant Dan is doing well. He's standing up. He's moving on. He's
2: Lieutenant
0: got
2: Dan.
0: a business. He's wealthy. He's successful. He went through all the understandable anguish and
2: Pennsylvania,
0: despair and pain
2: titanium
0: of
2: alloy.
0: losing his legs,
2: What
0: and
2: they use on the
0: and feeling
2: spaceship?
0: guilty about walking his platoon into an ambush and people getting killed and all the things that
2: Too
0: the
2: finally.
0: traumatic post-traumatic stress that he was dealing with.
2: Right.
0: But in the end, he's standing up again and he's moving on with his life. And that was very, very positive. And I found that, wow, Lieutenant Dan is going to be a part of my life. He's just going to be a character I'm going to be associated with, and I'm going to meet a lot of real life Lieutenant Dans in the coming years, and I have.
2: Yeah, it's amazing. And the Gary Sinise Foundation has raised more than $600 million for our wounded vets, their families. You built custom homes for severely wounded veterans, Gary, deployed new equipment to first responders. I know you run retreat for many retreats for Gold Star families. You've said you can never do enough. Where does that drive come from? And what more do you want to do with the foundation?
0: Well, Raymond, I guess it comes from just the people that I've met. All these years, I've met thousands of people that have served our country and sacrificed for our country. I've met, as you've attended some of our
2: Yeah.
0: events for the families of our fallen heroes and the children.
2: Incredible.
0: And when you see these families, you see, like, we built 104 specially adapted smart technology mortgage-free houses for badly wounded service members. And we have another 25 that are lined up in the queue that have been badly wounded. And they're going to have challenges for the rest of their lives. So when I engage with them and I meet them and I see that just simply showing up or raising a little money or doing something positive to let them know that they're appreciated and that we're not going to forget about them, when I see what that does, it makes me just want to continue to do it again. And the foundation now, we are in our 15th year. June 30th, our 15th anniversary. And I'm very, very proud of that. We've done a lot. As you mentioned, we've raised a lot of money over the years. We've deployed those resources all over multiple programs at the Gary Sinise Foundation. You can learn about it at GarySiniseFoundation.org, and you can support us. I just wanted to create kind of a rallying point for our citizens who were looking for a way to support the men and women who serve our country, our first responders, their families, and to have a reliable means to do that. And I
2: Yeah.
0: think, I feel very good that we've earned the trust of the American people who support us.
2: Gary, how do we achieve unity in this divided nation? What's the secret to bringing the nation together at this time? And is perhaps the service to our service people a part of that?
0: Well, I think so. I think one of the hard lessons that we learned from the Vietnam era was how not to treat the men and women who serve our country, right? The men and women who served during the Vietnam War got caught in between a political divide that was very damaging. And they fell through the cracks and they were swept under the rug and they were spit on and they were yelled at and they had to crawl into the shadows because they served our country. And we never want that to happen again. And I think, you know, we learned some hard lessons there. And as we started deploying to Iraq and Afghanistan in reaction to what happened on September 11th, when people really did come together after that terrible event, we were all afraid. Our backs felt like they were against the wall, and we wanted to do something. And one thing we wanted to do was support the men and women who were deploying in reaction to that terrible, tragic day of September 11th, 2001, and that brought us together. And you know, I think if you stop and just recognize, if you're in an airport and you see somebody who's in uniform, you know, pat them on the back. It'll make you feel good that you gave them a little encouragement and a little bit of appreciation for serving our country. As I said, where would we be if nobody wanted to do that? I always, you know, that's what always brings me around. You know, I just look at these people, these amazing people that we have serving our country, and I'm proud of them, and I'm supportive of them, and I'm grateful to them. And if, you know, if I can provide an avenue for our citizens to come together in unity to support those men and women who are serving our country, then that's another way that I can serve.
2: I want to talk about your son, Mac. McCanna was a composer, a drummer, an employee of your foundation. He fought a rare spinal cancer for more than 5 years. Even in those years of suffering, he was creating music, Gary. For those who haven't seen our interviews and profiles, tell us about Mac, the man, and the music he left behind.
0: Oh, Raymond, you've been so kind and supportive throughout this. I remember calling you, Raymond, when Mac had finished his first album, and he went to work. It was his last year of life. We didn't know that at the time that I called you, what we were facing in the coming weeks. But in his last year in life, he went back to finish a piece of music, Arctic Circles, that he had started to write in college, and that led him to create a whole album of music that was finished just days before he died.

0: And after he died, I started looking through his files and I found more music. And so I produced a second album. The first is called Resurrection and Revival. The second is Resurrection and Revival Part 2. And now there's a third, Raymond. I mean, believe it or not, I went back into his files last year. I thought 2024 I had found all the music.
1: Yeah.
0: And I remember you did an interview with me and we played some of the music from Part 2.
1: Yep.
0: And I thought, found it all. Well, I was wrong. I went back in and I started to find one piece and then I found another. Then I found melodies. Then I found little guitar riffs. Then I found Max singing. And I brought all his buddies together, buddies in my band, and we went to work on all this music for Mac. And we created Max and East Resurrection and Revival Part 3. It's a 3-disc album now. The first record has 1 disc, the second has 2, and the third has 3. There's so much music. And we posted some videos on YouTube, and we plan to put some more videos up. And that record, all these records are available at GarySinisFoundation.org. And this music is really music, these great gifts that Mac left us. I mean, it's music that the foundation has embraced. The vinyls are selling at the foundation with all the proceeds going to the Gary Sinise Foundation. That's what Mac wanted. And I just feel blessed to have found all these beautiful treasures and to bring them and to be able to share them.
2: Well, what an amazing way to honor him and the music he left behind and really extend the heart of his life and his work through the music. I want to share some of Mac's new music with our viewers. I know you discovered pages of lyrics Mac had written in his journals for a song he was working on in college. Here's a little bit of Walk Before You Run.

0: What was that like for you, Gary, finding those lyrics? And tell us about the recording of that song.
1: Yeah, Walk Before You Run. It's a great song. It's I'll tell you, I was going through Mac's journal, and I'm writing a book, Raymond, right now. It's called Graceful Warrior. It's going to come out on Mac's birthday, November 10th. And in looking for details and researching and trying to follow the history and everything like that, I went through a lot of his files and I went through a lot of his journal, and I found all this written stuff, ideas, thoughts he was having, song lyrics, and I found tons of song lyrics, and one of them was called Walk Before You Run. And the idea, the theme is very, very good, very, very positive. It's slow down, take a minute, walk before you run. The lyrics are great. And I teamed up with my buddy, Dan Myers, who plays with my band. Dan actually wrote a song with Mac that's on Resurrection and Revival Part 2. And I gave Dan the lyrics, and then I found Mac playing guitar. And at the end of that video you just played, you actually hear Mac playing the guitar, and it's the guitar riff that I found. And I gave that guitar riff to Dan, and I gave him the lyrics, and I said, I think there's a great song here. Let's put them all together. And we went into the studio and recorded Walk Before You Run, and that's the video that you see right there. And they surprised me a little bit. You'll see at the beginning of the video, they surprised me by the entire band dressing up as Lieutenant Dan, because it was Halloween, and they all came in dressed as Lieutenant Dan that day, and it really knocked me out. It was a lot of fun.
2: So where'd you get all these?
0: At the Memorial Day concert in D.C. in May, the National Symphony Orchestra played Mac's music. This week at the Capitol 4th, they will play his song Triumphant. And then I know on the 28th and 29th of August, you're taking the music on the road. You're going to the Skylight Music Theater in Milwaukee for a concert called Graceful Warrior. What does it mean to you, Gary, to become really the ambassador for your son's music? And what do you want audiences to leave with?
1: Oh, thank you, Raymond. Yeah, you're absolutely right. I want orchestras to know this music and to play this music. And we have at our 15th anniversary, big orchestra playing a bunch of the music that night as we celebrate our heroes. And then, as you said, they're going to play Triumphant on the 4th. This is beautiful music. The National Symphony Orchestra has played two of his pieces at the Memorial Day concert. So, and also the President's Own Marine Band have played two of Mac's pieces. So if these quality orchestras are playing this music, you know that the music is good. It's good. And for me to be able to get it out there and to have worked on these projects for the last couple of years since losing Mac, and to be working on a book, and in the book, I

0: Very shyly, because he was a very humble and quiet guy. As I said, he wrote a lot of this music and put it in his laptop and never told me about it. I had to discover it. So I have a feeling he's just kind of shaking his head at dad kind of going crazy over his music right now, but he's loving it at the same time.
1: Yeah, well, it's a beautiful gift to so many. And I love that it's woven into these times of remembrance and memorial and celebration for the entire country. I think he would have been excited and moved by that as we are. Before I let you go, what is your prayer for America as we celebrate this 250th anniversary of our independence?
0: Well, I would just hope that we kind of stop and take a moment to recognize that a lot of sacrifice has been made during the 250 years of our nation, and to feel for the families that have lost loved ones. If you know somebody who's served, or if you see somebody who's serving, police officers, firefighters, these are all people that. Where would we be if nobody wanted to do this work? And we're lucky to have those people. And I just I'm grateful. I'm a grateful American. I'm grateful to live in this country. And I hope others will just take a moment to recognize, hey, this is there's you know while we have our flaws like any other country, there's a lot to be thankful for.
1: Yeah, no, we have a lot to be thankful for. And it is, the greatness, when the greatness of a country is obscured, it's difficult for people to, I think, take a moment and celebrate the great bounty and the graces you've been given as an American. And I think that's a, for whatever reason, that's the default position of a lot of folks now. And I hope they'll come around and at least see that there are people who put their lives on the line to ensure that these rights continue and that this experiment in liberty go forward. And Gary, I thank you for being such a great and important part of that for the nation and for our fighting men and women and first responders. We'll leave it there, but we'll have you back in November to talk about Graceful Warrior for sure. Have a blessed Independence Day, Resurrection and Revival Part 3, a special 3LP vinyl edition is available to order now at GarySinisFoundation.org. Gary, thank you for being here.
0: Thanks so much, Raymond.
1: Over on the Arroyo Grande podcast, I sat down recently with historian Victor Davis Hanson for an inspiring conversation about patriotism, national identity, and the precarious nature of freedom as America celebrates its 250th anniversary. Division and disagreement is really nothing new in our national politics.
2: No.
1: I mean, you look at the founders, they actually argued about a lot. They were anything but unified. There was Jefferson versus Hamilton and Jefferson versus Madison. I mean, the debates were pretty ferocious, Victor. But what distinguished those disagreements from what we're seeing today?
2: They started with a shared base that they felt that they had inherited a rich European and especially Scottish British enlightenment, and they were going to, and they were deist or Christians, and they had a shared morality, and they were going to improve upon that. So they were going to have a constitution, a bill of rights, a declaration of independence. They didn't reject it and say, oh, we're in the colonies, we hate the British, they're horrible, and just try to erase all of their legacies. They tried to improve upon it. It wasn't like the French Revolution. They didn't behead people. They didn't have a guillotine. They didn't rename the days of the week and the days of the month. They didn't worship a god called Ratio or reason. So they were moderate, pragmatic people, and they deeply believed in the European Enlightenment and the ethos that they had inherited from Britain and Scottish Enlightenment. And so I guess the word I'm looking for, Raymond, is they had gratitude.
1: 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A Korean War veteran and commander of the first U.S. engagement of the Vietnam War, Lieutenant General Hal Moore, was a true American hero. respected by his men and by his enemies. He was a West Point graduate.

0: an author, beloved husband and father. Mel Gibson immortalized him on the big screen in We Were Soldiers, based on General Moore's memoirs. Well, Hal Moore passed away in 2017, but I sat down with him here in D.C. to talk about the Catholic faith, his military service, and the life that made such a difference in so many other lives.
1: Let's talk for a moment about one of the battles that defined your life, the Yadrang battle. Tell me what that was like and what lingering marks it has left on you 40 plus years later.
2: This battle occurred in November of 1965. I was a lieutenant colonel in infantry commanding 450 men of the 11th of the 1st Cavalry Division, Air Mobile. And we were ordered into the Yadrang Valley of South Vietnam, next to the Cambodian border, to find and kill a suspected large enemy force. The enemy was indeed there, and we wound up fighting for 3 days and nights nonstop against probably over 2,000 North Vietnamese regulars, well-armed, automatic weapons, and they were not afraid to die. I lost 79 of my precious men killed and 120 wounded, and none missing in action. One of my proudest accomplishments in two wars in Asia is that I have never lost a man prisoner of war or missing in action. I brought them all home.
1: And that was a vow you made to those men. You vowed to them that you'd bring every one of them back, and you made them promise that they'd bring you back if you fell on that battlefield.
2: That's exactly right.
1: And you made good on that promise.
2: Yes, that promise was made at a formation at Fort Benning, Georgia, before we went to Vietnam. And I promised my men I'd bring them all home. And I said, if I go down, I want you to bring me home, too.
1: Let's talk for a moment about those men. I know they mean a lot to you. You get together with them, what is it, every Veterans Day?
2: Yeah. Well, we get together over Veterans Day, and also on occasion we have reunions during the year. My men in 1965 were a mixture of regular Army volunteers and draftees. Wow. So, in fact, probably over maybe three-fourths of my troopers were draftees. But they fought hard, they fought well for each other, and they were not afraid to die. I was born in a Catholic family in a small town in Kentucky. I was raised by Catholic teachers through the eighth grade by the nuns of St. Francis Xavier, by the Sisters of Charity. And then I went to St. Joseph Prep School, run by the Brothers of St. Francis Xavier. I went to Mass almost every day. And then when I went to West Point, I was so dumb at West Point that the only reason that I got through West Point was going to Mass almost daily and praying to God to help me get through West Point. But I'm proud to say that I graduated at the top of the bottom 20% of my class.
1: All right, that a boy. You were right there with me. We were in the same class. You had a Father Murdoch who was your spiritual director and kind of mentor at West Point. What influence did he have on you?
2: My first week at West Point, I think I got there on a Wednesday. We reported in, and we were treated very sternly by the upperclassmen, I'll put it mildly. But on Saturday, after the inspection at noon, and at 1 o'clock Saturday inspection of ranks, we were formed as a group, and we were told that each of you now have an opportunity to go to a church of your choice. And we had a non-denominational chaplain, and we had a Catholic chaplain. And I chose to go to the Catholic chaplain. I was born and raised a Catholic. And I met Father Murdoch at that time. And I became very close friends with Father Murdoch. All through my years at West Point, I was very dumb in mathematics, which was is based on West Point was based on mathematics in those days. And I had to study late at night till 2-3 o'clock in the morning. And I went to Mass every morning at 6:30. And that's when you had to fast the night before. You couldn't,
1: right.

0: eat before communion. But I went to Mass every morning at 7 o'clock, 20-minute Mass by Father Murdoch, and that got me through West Point. And all through my life, I have tried to keep fresh in my mind that the whole purpose of life on earth is to qualify for life hereafter in heaven with our Father in heaven. And I've tried to do that in my life. And this booklet here, A General Spiritual Journey, documents my firm religious beliefs. I'm a Catholic, but I was raised a Catholic, but my mother was a non-Catholic. She raised us all Catholic. My father was a Catholic. And I really, it doesn't matter to me what religion that a person has, if he's Jewish, if he's Protestant, Methodist, Baptist. We all come from the same God, and we all must worship the same God. And someday we will all meet that same God, and He'll pronounce judgment on us. And I'm going to do my best to qualify to make the cut.
1: Did you always want to be a soldier?
0: Probably so. I was a Boy Scout. I loved being in uniform as a Boy Scout. I read every book I could find in the school library on West Point. And I developed at an early age a firm ambition and desire to go to West Point and be an Army officer. I tried hard to get an appointment through my regular senators and congressmen, but I was unable to do that. And finally, at the age of 17, I was offered a job in Washington, D.C., in the Senate warehouse. And I immediately left St. Joe Prep. I finished high school at night with taxi cab drivers and government workers in Washington.
1: All alone?
0: I lived in with an elderly couple. And then I finished high school at night. Then I went to George Washington University at night for 2.5 years. Wow. I joined a fraternity, Kappa Sigma fraternity, lived in the house. And every 2 weeks, I would get the list from the Army on which senators and congressmen had not yet appointed a board of West Point. And I knocked on those doors. Now, without success for 2 years, 2.5 years now. Wow. Now I'm talking about I was from 17 to 18 to 19 to 20 years old. And then when the war began after Pearl Harbor, in the spring of 1942, the Congress authorized every senator and congressman to have one additional appointment to West Point and to Annapolis.
1: And you made the cut.
0: And at that time, I went to my congressman, and he said, "I'm sorry, but I've already given that to another son or to another boy." And I said, "Well, can I have your appointment to Annapolis, to the Naval Academy?" And he said, "Yes, I'll give that to you." And then I said, "Sir, if I can find another congressman to swap and appoint me to West Point, would you appoint his kid to Annapolis?" And he said, "I hadn't heard of that. But if you can pull it off, I'll do it."
1: You're like Monty Hall. You're making deals all over the place. I love this.
0: It took me 10 days, and I found a congressman from Georgia who would appoint me to West Point. And I was appointed to West Point from the 2nd District of Georgia, Thomasville, Thomas County, Georgia.
1: I love it. And you've never been there?
0: I've never been to Georgia in my life.
1: You know, I remember talking to Mel Gibson several years ago, and he mentioned that the first time he met you, you were praying, he heard you praying a prayer. And when he heard it, he completed the prayer along with you. And it was a prayer from Pope Clement the 11th. And I'll read this prayer. It says, "Discover to me, O my God, the nothingness of this world, the greatness of heaven, the shortness of time, and the length of eternity." And you say in this book, someone has asked you, "What business are you in?" And you say what?
0: I tell them all, "I'm in the business of eternity." And that's the business that I am in. And I hope I'm successful in that business personally.
1: I want to share with people before we run out of time. You recently wrote an open letter. This was an Independence Day letter to America. And it was called A Pledge of Sacred Honor. And in it, you write, "The national door of

0: principled leadership is wide open for sacred honor, civility, and a sense of kinship and trust. And you're really urging all Americans, but particularly these presidential contenders, to be aware and sign a promise of civility. Why is that so important to you?
1: Whether or not they sign a paper advocating civility is irrelevant. It would be helpful if they did. But I'm convinced that any person, man or woman, running for public office should be civil towards their opposite numbers who are trying to beat them. Mm-hmm. I think it's very important. Civility is not only important in the political arena, but in day-to-day activities in all professions. Men and women should be respected and treated civilly. Mm-hmm. With respect.
0: Well, sir, I just want to say personally, you have not only spoken words that are inspiring and lead us, I think, in the right direction, but you've demonstrated them throughout your life. Happy Independence Day, and I thank you for being here again. Admiral Jeremiah Denton was shot down by the North Vietnamese in 1965. He spent nearly 8 years as a captive in the notorious Hanoi Hilton. He famously blinked the words torture in Morse code during an orchestrated propaganda broadcast in 1966. He really exemplified bravery, heroism, and sacrifice shown by American POWs during the Vietnam War. I sat down with Jeremiah Denton to talk about what being a soldier meant to him and the faith that was crucial to his survival when hell was in session. Here's my interview with the late Rear Admiral and former U.S. Senator of Alabama, Jeremiah Denton. Admiral, to begin, 1965, I want to take you back to Vietnam. You're shot down, you land in a river, and they begin fishing you out. What is going through your mind at that moment?
2: Anger, frustration. But before we start, I have to say, all this hero stuff, the only hero of my story is Jesus Christ, not me, okay?
0: Okay. Well, we will definitely get to that as well.
2: Yeah.
0: When you're in there, when they're fishing you out, you're angry, and then they take you and they confine you. They begin to imprison you. What was that like?
2: Well, from there, they took me blindfolded back to Hanoi, put me in a prison. And what was it like? It's a disorientation. You first start fearing you're going to lose track of time, and you start making calendars on the wall like the mythical prisoners do. Yeah. And then you learn that Sunday's come and it's quiet and you're able to keep track of time. And you're very conscious that you better know the day because you're going to be accountable later when you get home for what happened. And suddenly time and events per time mean a tremendous amount. That's one of the first impressions. Then when you settle down and realize what your condition is, the next thing that comes in is fear. They're going to torture you for military information or right. for propaganda stuff. When I was shot down, they weren't torturing, but we were scared they were. They would put a gun to your head and say, tell us so-and-so or we're going to shoot. And I'd say, well, shoot, and it'd click. But we thought that they might start doing it for real, which they did in October of that year, and then it was quite a ride from then on.
0: What were they after? I know they wanted biographies, confessions. What were those designed for?
2: Right. The search for military information was not conventional as in wartime. For the Japanese and Germans in certain situations it may have been, but for us, they knew we didn't know anything. The plans were being, when I was shot down, were being made in the White House virtually.
0: Right.
2: And nobody knew. No general or admiral knew what was going to happen the next day. So that's one thing they'd like to know. So, and the weaponry, it didn't matter much to them. They couldn't do anything about what we had, so they weren't after that. Their strategy and their determination was to bend us to be used, break us to be used for propaganda, because their whole strategy of the war was to go through a few little military dilatory diversions and win the war back in Washington, New York, and Chicago, and the college campuses. And so we were to be broken and to advocate their side in the war. That was their principal objective. In that, they, I think, lost that war. They managed to get a few guys to do that, but

0: Most of us didn't give them anything credible in that, mm-hmm. in that respect.
1: You all used to come up with fictitious biographies and that sort of thing to pacify them and to get out.
0: Yeah, and we'd make them torturous for that. And to say to unconsciousness, you know, you can't be tortured any further than that. Mm-hmm. Or pull a guy's arms out of socket and then he'd give him a biography and it would be absurd. I had a particularly flamboyant one I would like to see printed on New York Times, and I made them torture me every time they got it. But it was like that.
1: What sort of torture were they doing
0: almost
1: in the beginning?
0: Almost different. Mostly the rope tricks by which they would bind you up in ropes, cut off the blood circulation, which sounds nothing, but pretty soon your heart's pounding so hard, trying to send blood through your body that you can hear it pounding, and you pass out after. And then maybe the first time that happens to you, you break and give them a biography or something. Mm-hmm. Mm-hmm. But after you can take it and pass out, maybe fast a little bit and get real weak, that doesn't work too well. It was hard for them. But men are subject to different levels of pain that they can take, you know.
1: And you were very resolute that you weren't going to give them certainly any military secrets. And you even stashed a little piece of glass in your cell. Why did you do that?
0: Yeah, I'm a little discomfited. I think they've said something in the code about you resist until the point of no return. But there's a weak part in there, I still think. I wasn't able to go to that debriefing. Mm-hmm. I was asked, but I couldn't. I was doing something else. But I don't think that we should forget that if you give classified military information, particularly sensitive, that you know about, such as ECM, where you turn it, when you turn mm-hmm. it on, how you turn it on, you can cost the lives of other men, many men. So you got to think about whether you ever should do that. Shouldn't that be an absolute rule, that to the point of ultimate will or resistance, you don't mm-hmm. give classified military information. I intended not to, and I had broken glass in my cell, and in case they started, they give you plenty of days to make up your mind. They mm-hmm. threaten you before. If they gotten on that tack, I would have cut my wrists. Hmm.
1: Your faith and your honor really fused in that experience, in all your experience in this time.
0: I don't know why you're throwing honor in there, but faith, yes. Faith, that was the most terrific product of a prayer, of an answer to a prayer that I ever gotten, but all the way through prison it was like that. They say, you know, anybody in pain or suffering is going to pray. No atheists in foxholes. Some woman with a difficult delivery, they're going to pray and they're going to get relief of some kind. God's going to help them in some way. Right. And we had so many examples of that because we were in just in constant pressure and pain and suffering and fear that we prayed a lot, and we got a lot of answers, and there's nothing new about that. It's throughout the history of the world and in most everybody's lives. And so I don't like to be, you know, praised for receiving grace from God. You always do.
1: But you cooperated with it, and you understood it when it was going on, and some people don't. They waste that suffering. They waste that pain.
0: Well, I don't know about that, but I think most people cooperate when they're in pain and they're getting help.
1: Admiral, at this point, tell me how freedom, what freedom means to you after this experience, and faith, and how they're really bound in your mind.
0: Well, before the experience, intensely during the experience, and intensely after the experience, I've devoted a lot of thought to the relationship between faith and freedom. If you go back to Athens, the first time democracy was really tried, and darn near the last, because the next time it was Switzerland, and they didn't really complete their democracy the way we did. But in Athens, it failed. It became a classic example, which indicated to the political world, the political science world, that democracy won't work. Sooner or later, the people just can't handle it. They get to the point where demagogues, which is a word that came in then, mm-hmm. can, mm-hmm. knowing that they all have special interests, can demagogically talk to them, get them in groups, mess up the unity of the country,
1: right.
0: Promise them things that they can't afford for the state to give. And in other words, they lack self-discipline and compassion. They're trying to be, they're just greedy. That's us, we're greedy. But if you have the self-discipline, compassion, let's say it's morality,

0: Our founding fathers realized that if you have sufficient self-discipline and compassion, they knew that morality was necessary. And I'd like to read a quote from George Washington because it's so darn important. It takes about, this is what our government ought to read now. Of all the dispositions and habits which lead to political prosperity, religion and morals are indispensable supports. Let us with caution indulge the supposition that morality can be maintained without religion. Whatever may be conceded to the influence of refined education on minds of peculiar stature, both reason and experience forbid us to expect that national morality can prevail in exclusion of religious principle. When I came home, after all the meditation on things like that, realizing that compassion and self-discipline are indispensable to a democracy, and that the only source of that kind of morality comes from religion, where your life, your eternal life, depends on whether you love your neighbor as you love yourself, which is just compassion. We've thrown that out now, subtly, by a period of judicial and legislative, following the judicial rulings, based on nothing, that you can't have the Ten Commandments in a school, because the kids might look at the Ten Commandments and start thinking about them. Well, the country was built on that. Our founding fathers recognized that God, this nation was based on God. And William Penn said it as well as any, men must choose to be governed by God or condemn themselves to be ruled by tyrants. Why? What happened to those statements which founded this country? We've let we soft people enjoying the consumption of what the previous good principles have produced in a way of a system blessed by God, and we respecting him. Think of the founding fathers. They came over from a nation where they'd been persecuted from before. They crossed a hazardous ocean. They landed on a hostile shore with Indians in the climate. They, like POWs or any other soldiers, suffered. They knew about the reality of God. And they were able to be formed into a nation which was knowingly dependent upon God. There were numerous references to God. And in addition, the system was, it was a greater revolution than that. It said, all men are created equal, endowed by their creator with certain inalienable rights. Never before. It was God, king, divine right of kings, then the people. God, the revolution says, man, individual man, then government, the servant of the people. And they invented a system to do that. And it worked beautifully for a long time. And starting in about after 1950, the premise was questioned. And now, instead of being one nation under God, we are conscientiously and formally and officially one nation without God. And we're wondering why we're having problems. We haven't seen any problems yet unless this reverses.
1: I want to talk about how you, as an outgrowth of your faith and this conviction and this understanding of freedom, when given the opportunity to go before the cameras and during your interrogation as a POW, you did something extraordinary. And I have tape of that. I want you to look at this and tell me what you're doing here. This is during an interrogation, a television interview.
0: Well, 3 days ago, they hit me for confession. I'd been tortured unconscious a number of times. I gave them what I hope was a not credible confession. Then they told me, set me up on the top of two stools placed on top of each other and told me they were going to do this to me, have me interviewed, and I was to condemn my government.
1: Right.
0: But
1: the blinking thing.
0: Reisner and I prayed about what I should do. Should I just refuse to go to the interview or go and try to blow it up? And the chances of that working were 1,000,000 to 1 because I go there and I defy them, and then they burn the tape and torture me some more. But I decided to try that, okay? And I got there, and they entered the room, and as they came in, there were these lights like that, and I said, in case they change the words that I intend to say, I'm going to blink the word torture to prove that they at least had to torture me to get me here. And then when they asked me the questions, they asked me twice, the key sentence being, what do you think of the policy of your government in Vietnam? The first time I said, I don't know what the policy of my government is because the only sources of news I have are North Vietnamese. But whatever the policy of my government is, I support it, and I will support it as long as I live. They asked me another time, and I said, I don't, same thing about, I don't know what the policy is now, but whatever,

0: but I am a member of that government. Mm-hmm. And it is my job to support it, and I will support it as long as I live. Mm-hmm. Well, I thought when they dragged me out of there that nobody was ever going to see that, and I was going to get hurt pretty bad. Mm-hmm. I was hurt pretty bad, the worst torture I ever got after that. But by the grace of God, that Japanese photographer who had been having such interviews and taping tortured confessions knew he had a big scoop. Mm-hmm. He sneaked out of Hanoi that night, went back to Tokyo and auctioned it off. The first bidder was ABC for 50 grand. Mm-hmm. And I didn't learn until 3 days before I was released that when Red McDaniel, who was in that movie you just showed, he was one of the two shown, mm-hmm. Told me that he had seen it. I didn't know how much they'd seen it. I got him. Right. I didn't know how that a lot of people had seen it.
1: Right. And Navy
0: and
1: intelligence
0: I was so
1: read
0: grateful
1: torture.
0: To God, that was the most great. Yeah, they read the torture, but I believe they knew guys were already being tortured by the mm-hmm. fact that some were confession. I was not proud of that. I was proud that I defied them.
1: What is the message you would give people? What should they remember as a result of this interview and your experience?
0: Semper Fidelis, always faithful.
2: That is all the time we have for now. Be sure to catch us next week. Until then, a very happy Independence Day, and we will be scouting the world over for all that is seen and unseen. On behalf of the staff and crew of EWTN News, thank you for watching. I'm Raymond Arroyo. Bye now.

0: Hello, family. 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
6: I'm Veronica Dudo in Washington, D.C. tonight on EWTN News Nightly, caught in the crossfire. As the U.S. launches dozens of attacks against Iran, Tehran retaliates by targeting Gulf countries. Candidate wanted, Graham Plattner drops out of the main Senate race under party pressure. Now Democrats are scrambling to find a replacement. Dire necessity. Built by volunteers, a looted fast food restaurant becomes a makeshift hospital following Venezuela's devastating earthquakes. Plus, July's prayer intention. Pope Leo XIV urges the church to respect human life at every stage, defending the vulnerable against a culture of waste. These stories and more tonight.
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6: Thank you for being with us on the feast of St. Augustine Jurong, the first Chinese priest to give his life for the Lord. Our top story tonight. The United States launches military strikes against Iran hours after President Donald Trump suggested the ceasefire was over. His administration now warns it will hit Iran even harder if they continue to attack ships in the Strait of Hormuz. White House correspondent Owen Jensen reports.
8: Veronica, it's unclear tonight if the latest military escalation means the deal with Iran is off. But President Donald Trump certainly questions Iran's desire to negotiate in good faith.
9: And when they hit, we hit back much on.
10: President Donald Trump describes U.S. strikes against Iran. He was asked overnight on Air Force One if this is the beginning of full-scale military conflict.
9: I don't know. We'd win it very quickly. It's another way of doing it. We have many ways we can win. But we've already won militarily. They have very little. They have very little left, and they want to make a deal so badly. They called a little while ago. They want to make a deal so badly. I just don't know if they're worthy of making a deal. I don't know that they're going to honor the deal. That's the problem.
10: The president uploaded several photographs and videos online showing apparent strikes against Iran. He also wrote about Tuesday's attacks when Iran targeted ships in the Strait of Hormuz. The president posted, "This is in retribution for yesterday's bombing of ships by Iran. If it happens again, it will get much worse." Vice President J.D. Vance is part of the U.S. team trying to reach a long-term deal with Iran. He echoed the president's comments.
11: "The basic deal that we cut was, we'll lift our blockade if you stop shooting at ships. But if you shoot at ships, we are going to punch back, and we're going to punch back harder than ever before."
12: Poorly drafted.
10: One Democratic congressman says the memorandum of understanding with Iran was very poorly drawn and that we can't bomb our way out of this.
12: The president seems to say different things, which does not help. One day we are straight, it's good, the Iranian people and the leadership is there. Another one, they're poor. So that does not help with diplomacy.
10: The U.S. and Iran plan to negotiate a final deal after the days-long funeral for the Islamic Republic's late supreme leader, who was killed at the war's outset, to be laid to rest today. President Trump is also speaking out again about his own personal safety. He switched planes on his return flight from Turkey to the United States.
13: Were you aware of any credible threat by Iran against your
9: Well, I have a threat all the time. I'm number one on their list.
8: The U.S. military's Central Command said it hit 90 targets across Iran, and Tehran targeted multiple U.S. allies in the Mideast. Meanwhile, President Trump continues to make it clear Iran cannot have a nuclear weapon. At the White House, Owen Jensen, EWTN News Nightly.
6: Joining me now is retired Colonel William Berner Dunn, author of Gunfighters Rule. Colonel, thanks so much for coming back on.

0: Well, hey, thanks so much for having me. Good afternoon.
1: Thank you. The United States says new strikes targeted roughly 90 Iranian military sites to protect commercial shipping. How significant is this escalation, and does it mark a return to a broader U.S.-Iran military conflict?
0: Well, I don't think it expands the conflict at all. The conflict's very much contained right now. Iran is doing what they've been doing, is they've been striking their Gulf neighbors. And what they've done again is open themselves up to massive attacks and strikes by the U.S., which is what we are very capable of doing. So I don't think it expands the conflict whatsoever. But what it does, it opens the door for massive additional strikes on not only war-supporting infrastructure, which has been the majority of targets in the last two nights, but in my mind, the president has said, it looks like the ceasefire is over. So that now opens us up to strike any target that we choose.
1: You spoke about the president's recent comments. Are they mixed messages, or do you think Washington is just responding to what they're hearing and seeing from Tehran?
0: Well, I don't think and I'll say this carefully, I don't think President Trump responds. I think President Trump drives. And what he's waiting is a response to his actions and his direction. And so he's shown leadership not only from the United States, but for the world throughout this conflict. And he's also shown the Iranian leadership what he's capable of doing. So I don't think he's responding to them. What they're doing is responding to us, because the hardliners inside the Iranian regime, their mindset is to destroy America, destroy Israel. And nothing that gets in the way of that is going to be acceptable. So until those individuals are taken out of the equation, this tit for tat will continue on for some time.
1: How long do you think this could last for?
0: I think the tit for tat is going to go on for a long time, and what I would say months to a year, because until we get rid of the hardliners that are causing this fray in the peace process, it's going to keep going on. As you've seen, the attacks out of Iran have been very ineffective. I mean, they're causing some damage tactically, but operationally and strategically, they're really not. So all they're doing is being used as a method to disrupt the peace process.
1: Colonel Dunn, as always, thanks so much for your insights.
0: Well, thanks for having me, and have a wonderful week, rest of the week and weekend.
1: Thank you. The message from this year's NATO summit is simple: NATO delivers. This according to Secretary General Mark Rutte. He also gave a high energy pitch to President Trump, crediting his leadership for helping to drive nearly $300 billion in new defense spending from Europe and Canada over the past 2 years. Leaders also reaffirmed NATO's collective defense pledge and committed 7 billion euros in military support for Ukraine through 2027. NATO officials say most of the 40 billion euros pledged by allies for 2026 has already been secured. The package comes as the Trump administration has all but stopped U.S. spending on Ukraine. Meanwhile, Germany announced plans to purchase U.S.-made Tomahawk cruise missiles to strengthen its defenses. We're happy to welcome to the show Heather Conley, a senior fellow at the American Enterprise Institute, an expert on transatlantic security and geopolitics in Europe and Eurasia. Heather, thanks so much for coming on.
2: Great to be with you.
1: The NATO summit in Turkey just finished, with President Trump announcing Ukraine can manufacture the Patriot air defense system under license. How significant is this?
2: Well, I think it is absolutely significant. I think it is just part of President Trump's changing view about Ukraine, because Ukraine is now being much more successful on the battlefield and certainly having impact on the Russian energy sector. But, you know, production doesn't mean instant delivery of desperately needed Patriot batteries to defend Ukrainian cities from ballistic missiles, cruise missiles, glide bombs from Russia. So it is important. I think the general trajectory is very positive. I just wish there were enough Patriot batteries to go around to be able to more adequately defend Ukrainian cities from Russian missiles.
1: NATO members agreed to an increase in spending by a big push from President Trump. What impact will this have?
2: Yeah, I mean, this really begins the momentum that started during last year's NATO summit in The Hague, where NATO members by 2035 agreed to achieve 5%

0: their gross domestic product and targeting that towards defense spending. And so at this summit, already Canada and our European NATO allies have increased their spending by 139 billion. And at the summit, they signed well over $50 billion of new procurement deals. We need to get everyone's military industrial base up to the challenge. And we certainly saw some very encouraging signs at the NATO summit in Ankara.
1: The topic of Greenland came up again. Will this escalate with Denmark? And if so, how will Europe respond?
0: So we were a little surprised that the president raised Greenland. He really hasn't talked about that since January at the Davos summit. And we have been working very closely with Denmark, with Greenland, and a high-level working group to get into a better process. So I don't think anything changed. I think this is an issue that just remains in the president's mind, but we are working towards potentially enhancing U.S. military presence on Greenland, and we need to just keep that constructive work going. The more we talk about controlling or acquiring Greenland, that actually works against our interest to potentially increase security in the Arctic.
1: So many things happening around the world. Heather Connolly, thanks so much for coming on and breaking it all down for us.
0: Thank you.
1: Graham Blattner's Senate campaign is over. The main Democrat who was challenging five-term Republican Susan Collins suspended his campaign. Now pressure is mounting on the state's Democratic Party to come up with a replacement in a hurry. Capitol Hill correspondent Eric Rosales has been following this story. Eric, the last few days have been very contentious. What more can you tell us?
2: Well, good evening, Veronica. The oysterman went down with his ship. Well, he certainly didn't go quietly. In a video post on social media Wednesday evening, an angry Plattner continued to deny the allegations of sexual assault that ended his campaign. But he acknowledged that the vanishing support from Democratic Party leadership and his key endorsers would have made it impossible for him to win.
3: We are suspending campaign operations. This is incredibly difficult because I know that some will think it's an admission of guilt, and it most certainly is not. We're not doing it because of the allegations. We're doing it because of the structures that are being taken away from us by those in power.
4: Plattner and his team accused the state party of colluding with the Senate Democratic campaign arm in trying to drive him out of the race.
3: We live in a political system that is not built for normal people. It is a system that is built structurally to make sure that movements like ours cannot flourish. That if they begin to succeed, they can be crushed.
4: After Plattner dropped out, the main Democratic Party issued a statement hoping Plattner's supporters would get behind a new candidate. Meanwhile, the executive director of the main Democratic Party denied the charges and said national Democrats will not influence the process.
5: The only entity that is legally able to make these decisions about this process is the main Democratic Party, specifically our main Democratic Party chair, in consultation with the county chairs of our 16 counties. That is the process we have put forth. There is nobody else who is able to participate.
4: So what's next? The main Democratic Party is now planning a state convention, which will include about 600 people selected by county-level committees. And by law, the convention must take place and nominee selected by July 27th. Meanwhile, Plattner says he's proud of his campaign.
3: We did it the right way. We built a campaign. We engaged in electoral politics. We motivated people. We banded together.
2: Senator Susan Collins has yet to respond to Plattner's withdrawal, but Republicans are already trying to throw darts at his possible replacement, saying that she is still the best person to represent the state. Now, what's interesting is early polls showed that Senator Collins ahead of Plattner, but now with him dropping out, the race is much tighter for whoever the Democratic nominee is. Several candidates have already thrown their hat into the ring. At the Capitol, Eric Rosales, EWTN News Nightly.
1: We have a lot more still to come on EWTN News Nightly. Supersize relief. A ruined fast food restaurant in Venezuela becomes a makeshift hospital offering hope amidst the rubble. Plus, can Venezuela survive this crisis under its current government? An expert weighs in on the severe limitations ahead.
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0: Weeks after what's being described as Venezuela's worst earthquake in a century, the crisis intensifies. Over 3,800 people are dead, 16,000 injured, and tens of thousands still missing. Following the disaster, local hospitals have collapsed, forcing emergency care into the most unexpected places. In the capital region, a looted and abandoned fast food restaurant has been completely transformed into a vital makeshift hospital. Doctors are performing critical surgeries right on dining benches using cell phone lights to see in the dark. Built entirely by volunteer medics and civilian donations, this improvised clinic symbolizes the extreme neglect and desperation of a nation left entirely on its own. Venezuela is making an urgent appeal amid its earthquake crisis. Executive Vice President Delcy Rodriguez has called on King Charles III to release 30 tons of gold reserves currently frozen at the Bank of England under UK sanctions. While British legal disputes over government recognition have kept the assets blocked for years, Caracas demands their immediate return, arguing the funds are strictly needed for disaster reconstruction. Joining us now is Daniel DiMartino, a fellow at the Manhattan Institute and the founder of the Dissident Project. Daniel, thanks so much for joining me today. Now, you were born in Venezuela. What are you hearing about conditions on the ground from family and friends there?
1: Well, that it was truly the most disastrous event that Venezuelans in their memory have ever experienced. You know, I have friends who've lost, you know, their property, their house, everything that they owned, really. Thankfully, none of my loved ones died, but a lot of people died, and we don't really know yet how many. The worst part of it is not really the natural disaster, but what followed, which is that there's no path to recovery with the current people in power. They were hindering the recovery process. If anything, the little that has been able to be done has been thanks to the aid of people abroad, around the world, and especially foreign governments.
0: So I wanted to ask you that. Is enough being done to help the country, or is more needed?
1: You know, I think that what's really needed more than aid is for there to be a transition process towards a free country in Venezuela. And that is something that only the United States really can pressure for. And that if it happens, that's the only path to recovery, because otherwise that tens of thousands of people who've lost their homes in this natural disaster, who's going to rebuild it? Who will find it profitable to build homes for poor people who have nothing to pay for, unless the country becomes rich once again, as it should be, given that it has

0: It's the largest oil reserves in the world.
1: And unfortunately, that is a cycle that we sometimes see in these situations. Is the Venezuelan government helping or hindering relief efforts?
0: You know, I would say that certainly if this had happened without the raid on Maduro on January 3rd, it would be much worse. But it's also true that the Venezuelan regime has still hindered the effort. And with hindered, I mean not only that they didn't respond on time and rescued people, people had to go through the rubble for their loved ones on their own for days, but that even Venezuelans who were very generous and wanted to go help, that were sending aid, the government confiscated the aid and stole it. That you saw National Guard members go through the rubble of the destroyed buildings, not to help the victims, but to steal their belongings. You know, how evil do you have to be to do those things in that situation? And so that is why Venezuelans are so outraged at the Delcy Rodriguez regime.
1: What comes next for the country, and can the U.S. play a role?
0: You know, I think that I think we need to pray that certainly democracy is on the horizon in Venezuela, because the people that have governed Venezuela have really tore it apart. This is a country that was so beautiful, that welcomed people from all over the world, including my own grandparents who were there from Europe in the 50s. And now it's a country that is the largest refugee crisis in the world. It's the opposite. Venezuela went from exporting oil to exporting people. And I hope that's the case. I think that the U.S. is the only country that can play a role here, leading it. You know, certainly President Trump has done a good thing by removing Maduro, but more needs to be done. And with more, I mean, they need to pressure the interim authorities to schedule elections so that they leave. I mean, these are not good people. These are people who, by the way, they're not even Christians at all. These are people who revere witchcraft, who have really destroyed the country that used to be a really great Catholic nation and ruled it without regards to value for human life, which is why they didn't help the earthquake victims, right?
1: Daniel DiMartino, a fascinating conversation. Thank you so much for joining us today.
0: Thank you.
1: Up next on EWTN News Nightly, a saint from Ohio. The cause for canonization of Mother Angelica's spiritual mentor moves forward. We have the details. Plus, Pope Leo's prayer intention for July.
2: Our Lady of Mount Carmel Novena. 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Amen.
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of God, Rhoda Wise, was a wife, a mother, a convert, a stigmatist, as well as a good friend and mentor of our EWTN foundress, Mother Angelica. Now Wise's canonization cause has cleared another hurdle. Raised Protestant, Wise became interested in Catholicism and the Rosary.

0: Vatican's Dicastery for the Causes of Saints. The next possible major step is the declaration that she is venerable. Pope Leo XIV has released his prayer intention for July. He invites Catholics to pray for respect of human life. EWTN Vatican journalist Zofia Chubek has more.
1: A church that is an open home where no one feels they are a burden, always recognizing in others a person worthy of love. In his prayer intention for July, Pope Leo focuses on the theme of respect for human life. The Holy Father calls on the faithful to accompany and respect human life at every stage, courageously defending those who have no voice and tenderly supporting those in situations of vulnerability.
2: Each person is a sacred gift that reflects your face from the first instant of existence to the final breath of their journey on earth.
1: The prayer also becomes a plea for forgiveness whenever we fall into indifference or into what the late Pope Francis used to call during his pontificate the culture of waste.
2: Make your church a living witness of the gospel of life, an open home where every life is celebrated, where no one feels unwanted, and where dignity is always honored and protected.
1: According to the data of the World Health Organization, the violation of human life at all stages is highlighted by data showing over 73 million abortions annually worldwide. The ongoing debate regarding euthanasia, the rise in the use of the death penalty, with more than 2,700 executions in 2025, and the elderly increasingly becoming victims of abuse. The call to accompany people at every stage of life is a message Pope Leo reiterated just a few weeks ago during his apostolic journey to Spain. Addressing Parliament on June 8th, he remarked that if life is no longer recognized as a fundamental value, what future can our societies hope to have?
3: The defense of human life is neither a partisan issue nor a confessional interest. It is the goal of civilization. Every human life must be recognized and safeguarded from conception to its natural end in every circumstance of its existence. When this certainty is obscured, the most vulnerable are its first victims, and the law loses its deepest meaning to serve and protect every person.
1: In Rome, Zofia Chubak for EWTN News Nightly.
0: We thank you for watching tonight. 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I'm Veronica Dudo. Good night and God bless.
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7: You in your wizard attire, me in my Protestant biz casual, talking though about something that is not a Catholic Protestant issue, it's a human issue.
8: We need to know who we are, or we're very easily drawn in different directions, or like our identity is very easily kind of perverted without our even recognizing it.
7: How do I live out an identity when I can't make money, I can't find a job, I'm not in a relationship? 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
8: I think that a lot of people identify with the way in which their life cashes out. 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
7: I just rested in the fact that I am loved and intentionally made for a purpose. Is that enough?
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1: In the wake of recent earthquakes, we need to keep our strength. 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

0: The Sorrowful Mysteries of the Holy Rosary with Mother Angelica and the nuns of Our Lady of the Angels Monastery.
1: In the name of the Father, and of the Son, and of the Holy Spirit.
2: Amen.
1: I believe in God, the Father Almighty, Creator of heaven and earth, and in Jesus Christ, His only Son, our Lord, who was conceived by the Holy Spirit, born of the Virgin Mary, suffered under Pontius Pilate, was crucified, died, and was buried. He descended into hell. The third day He rose again from the dead. He ascended into heaven and sits at the right hand of God, the Father Almighty, from whence He shall come to judge the living and the dead. Father, who art in heaven, hallowed be thy name. Thy kingdom come, thy will be done on earth as it is in heaven.
2: Give us this day our daily bread, and forgive us our trespasses, as we forgive those who trespass against us. And lead us not into temptation, but deliver us from evil. Amen.
1: Hail Mary, full of grace, the Lord is with thee. Blessed art thou among women, and blessed is the fruit of thy womb, Jesus.
2: Holy Mary, Mother of God, pray for us sinners now and at the hour of our death. Amen.
1: Hail Mary, full of grace, the Lord is with thee. Blessed art thou among women, and blessed is the fruit of thy womb, Jesus.
2: Holy Mary, Mother of God, pray for us sinners now.
1: Hail Mary, full of grace, the Lord is with thee. Blessed art thou amongst women, and blessed is the fruit of thy womb, Jesus.
2: Holy Mary, Mother of God, pray for us sinners now and at the hour of our death. Amen.
1: Glory be to the Father, and to the Son, and to the Holy Spirit.
2: As it was in the beginning, is now, and ever shall be, world without end.
1: The first sorrowful mystery, the agony in the garden.
3: Dear Jesus, your example of resignation, acceptance, and love makes us realize that the Father has our lives in His hands, and nothing happens to us that is not for our good.
1: Our Father, who art in heaven, hallowed be thy name. Thy kingdom come, thy will be done on earth as it is in heaven.
2: Give us this day our daily bread, and forgive us our trespasses, as we forgive those who trespass against us. And lead us not into temptation, but deliver us from evil. Amen.
1: Hail Mary, full of grace, the Lord is with thee. Blessed art thou among women, and blessed is the fruit of thy womb, Jesus.
2: Holy Mary, Mother of God, pray for us sinners now and at the hour of our death. Amen.
1: Hail Mary, full of grace, the Lord is with thee. Blessed art thou amongst women, and blessed is the fruit of thy womb, Jesus.
2: Holy Mary, Mother of God, pray for us sinners now and at the hour of our death.
1: Hail Mary, full of grace, the Lord is with thee. Blessed art thou among women, and blessed is the fruit of thy womb, Jesus.
2: Holy Mary, Mother of God, pray for us sinners now and at the hour of our death. Amen.
1: Hail Mary, full of grace, the Lord is with thee. Blessed art thou amongst women, and blessed is the fruit of thy womb, Jesus.
2: Holy Mary, Mother of God, pray for us sinners, now and at the hour of our death. Amen.
1: Hail Mary, full of grace, the Lord is with thee. Blessed art thou among women, and blessed is the fruit of thy womb, Jesus.
2: Holy Mary, Mother of God, pray for us sinners now and at the hour of our death. Amen.
1: Hail Mary, full of grace, the Lord is with thee. Blessed art thou amongst women, and blessed is the fruit of thy womb, Jesus.
2: Holy Mary, Mother of God, pray for us sinners now and at the hour of our death. Amen.
1: Hail Mary, full of grace, the Lord is with thee. Blessed art thou amongst women, and blessed is the fruit of thy womb, Jesus.
2: Holy Mary, Mother of God, pray for us sinners now and at the hour of our death. Amen.
1: Hail Mary, full of grace, the Lord is with thee. Blessed art thou amongst women, and blessed is the fruit of thy womb, Jesus.
2: Holy Mary, Mother of God, pray for us sinners now and at the hour of our death. Amen.
1: Hail Mary, full of grace, the Lord is with thee. Blessed art thou among women, and blessed is the fruit of thy womb, Jesus.
2: Holy Mary, Mother of God, pray for us sinners now and at the hour of our death. Amen.
1: Hail Mary, full of grace, the Lord is with thee. Blessed art thou among women, and blessed is the fruit of thy womb, Jesus.
2: Holy Mary, Mother of God, pray for us sinners now and at the hour of our death. Amen.
1: Glory be to the Father, and to the Son, and to the Holy Spirit.
2: As it was in the beginning, is now, and ever shall be, world without end. Amen.
1: O my Jesus,
2: forgive us our sins, save us from the fires of hell, and lead all souls to heaven, especially those in most need of your mercy.
1: The second sorrowful mystery, the scourging at the pillar.
3: Dear Jesus, this incident was not only painful, but humiliating. Each stroke of the whip made you wince with pain, and the gaze of the onlookers made you feel like a worm and no man.
1: Our Father, who art in heaven, hallowed be thy name, thy kingdom come, thy will be done on earth as it is in heaven.
2: Give us this day our daily bread, and forgive us our trespasses, as we forgive those who trespass against us. And lead us not into temptation, but deliver us from evil. Amen.
1: Hail Mary, full of grace, the Lord is with thee. Blessed art thou among women, and blessed is the fruit of thy womb, Jesus.
2: Holy Mary, Mother of God, pray for us sinners now and at the hour of our death. Amen.
1: Hail Mary, full of grace, the Lord is with thee. Blessed art thou among women, and blessed is the fruit of thy womb, Jesus.
2: Holy Mary, Mother of God, pray for us sinners now and at the hour of our death. Amen.
1: Hail Mary, full of grace, the Lord is with thee. Blessed art thou among women, and blessed is the fruit of thy womb, Jesus.
2: Holy

0: Hail Mary, full of grace, the Lord is with thee. Blessed art thou among women, and blessed is the fruit of thy womb, Jesus.
1: Holy Mary, Mother of God, pray for us sinners, now and at the hour of our death. Amen.
0: Hail Mary, full of grace, the Lord is with thee. Blessed art thou amongst women, and blessed is the fruit of thy womb, Jesus.
1: Holy Mary, Mother of God, pray for us sinners now and at the hour of our death. Amen.
0: Hail Mary, full of grace, the Lord is with thee. Blessed art thou amongst women, and blessed is the fruit of thy womb, Jesus.
1: Holy Mary, Mother of God, pray for us sinners now and at the hour of our death. Amen.
0: Hail Mary, full of grace, the Lord is with thee. Blessed art thou amongst women, and blessed is the fruit of thy womb, Jesus.
1: Holy Mary, Mother of God, pray for us sinners now and at the hour of our death. Amen.
0: Hail Mary, full of grace, the Lord is with thee. Blessed art thou among women, and blessed is the fruit of thy womb, Jesus.
1: Holy Mary, Mother of God, pray for us sinners now.
0: Hail Mary, full of grace, the Lord is with thee. Blessed art thou amongst women, and blessed is the fruit of thy womb, Jesus.
1: Holy Mary, Mother of God, pray for us sinners now and at the hour of our death. Amen.
0: Hail Mary, full of grace, the Lord is with thee. Blessed art thou amongst women, and blessed is the fruit of thy womb, Jesus.
1: Holy Mary, Mother of God, pray for us sinners now and at the hour of our death. Amen.
0: Glory be to the Father, and to the Son, and to the Holy Spirit.
1: As it was in the beginning, is now, and ever shall be, world without end. Amen.
0: O my Jesus,
1: forgive us our sins, save us from the fires of hell, and lead all souls to heaven, especially those most.
0: The third sorrowful mystery, the crowning with thorns.
2: Dear Jesus, our lack of confidence in your mercy and the lukewarmness of our love braided the crown of thorns, this instrument of torture, into a wreath of unspeakable pain.
0: Our Father, who art in heaven, hallowed be thy name. Thy kingdom come, thy will be done on earth as it is in heaven.
1: Give us this day our daily bread, and forgive us our trespasses, as we forgive those who trespass against us. And lead us not into temptation, but deliver us from evil. Amen.
0: Hail Mary, full of grace, the Lord is with thee. Blessed art thou among women, and blessed is the fruit of thy womb, Jesus.
1: Holy Mary, Mother of God, pray for us sinners now and at the hour of our death. Amen.
0: Hail Mary, full of grace, the Lord is with thee. Blessed art thou amongst women, and blessed is the fruit of thy womb, Jesus.
1: Holy

0: Blessed art thou amongst women, and blessed is the fruit of thy womb, Jesus.
1: Holy Mary, Mother of God, pray for us sinners, now and at the hour of our death. Amen.
0: Hail Mary, full of grace, the Lord is with thee. Blessed art thou among women, and blessed is the fruit of thy womb, Jesus.
1: Holy Mary, Mother of God, pray for us sinners, now and at the hour of our death. Amen.
0: Hail Mary, full of grace, the Lord is with thee. Blessed art thou among women, and blessed is the fruit of thy womb, Jesus.

0: Blessed art thou amongst women, and blessed is the fruit of thy womb, Jesus.
1: Holy Mary, Mother of God, pray for us sinners now and at the hour of our death. Amen.
0: Hail Mary, full of grace, the Lord is with thee. Blessed art thou amongst women, and blessed is the fruit of thy womb, Jesus.
1: Holy Mary, Mother of God, pray for us sinners now and at the hour of our death. Amen.
0: Hail Mary, full of grace, the Lord is with thee. Blessed art thou amongst women, and blessed is the fruit of thy womb, Jesus.
1: Holy Mary, Mother of God, pray for us sinners now and at the hour of our death. Amen.
0: Hail Mary, full of grace, the Lord is with thee. Blessed art thou amongst women, and blessed is the fruit of thy womb, Jesus.
1: Holy Mary, Mother of God, pray for us sinners now and at the hour of our death. Amen.
0: Glory be to the Father, and to the Son, and to the Holy Spirit.
1: As it was in the beginning, is now, and ever shall be, world without end. Amen.
0: O my Jesus,
1: forgive us our sins, save us from fires of hell, and lead all souls to heaven, especially those who most need thy mercy.
0: The fourth sorrowful mystery, the carrying of the cross.
2: You loved us enough, dear Jesus, to take upon your bleeding shoulders the wood of your cross. May our cross be one cross, dear Jesus, that together we may glorify the Father and save souls.
0: Our Father, who art in heaven, hallowed be thy name. Thy kingdom come, thy will be done on earth as it is in heaven.
1: Give us this day our daily bread, and forgive us our trespasses, as we forgive those who trespass against us. And lead us not into temptation, but deliver us from evil. Amen.
0: Hail Mary, full of grace, the Lord is with thee. Blessed art thou among women, and blessed is the fruit of thy womb, Jesus.
1: Holy Mary, Mother of God, pray for us sinners now and at the hour of our death. Amen.
0: Hail Mary, full of grace, the Lord is with thee. Blessed art thou amongst women, and blessed is the fruit of thy womb, Jesus.
1: Amen.

0: Blessed art thou amongst women, and blessed is the fruit of thy womb, Jesus.
1: Holy Mary, Mother of God, pray for us sinners now and at the hour of our death. Amen.
0: Hail Mary, full of grace, the Lord is with thee. Blessed art thou among women, and blessed is the fruit of thy womb, Jesus.
1: Holy Mary, Mother of God, pray for us sinners now and at the hour of our death. Amen.
0: Hail Mary, full of grace, the Lord is with thee. Blessed art thou among women, and blessed is the fruit of thy womb, Jesus.
1: Amen.

0: Lord is with thee. Blessed art thou amongst the women, and blessed is the fruit of thy womb, Jesus.
1: Holy Mary, Mother of God, pray for us sinners now and at the hour of our death. Amen.
0: Hail Mary, full of grace, the Lord is with thee. Blessed art thou among women, and blessed is the fruit of thy womb, Jesus.
1: Holy Mary, Mother of God, pray for us sinners now and at the hour of our death. Amen.
0: Hail Mary, full of grace, the Lord is with thee. Blessed art thou amongst women, and blessed is the fruit of thy womb, Jesus.
1: Holy Mary, Mother of God, pray for us sinners now and at the hour of our death. Amen.
0: Hail Mary, full of grace, the Lord is with thee. Blessed art thou amongst women, and blessed is the fruit of thy womb, Jesus.
1: Holy Mary, Mother of God, pray for us sinners now and at the hour of our death. Amen.
0: Hail Mary, full of grace, the Lord is with thee. Blessed art thou amongst women, and blessed is the fruit of thy womb, Jesus.
1: Holy Mary, Mother of God, pray for us sinners now and at the hour of our death. Amen.
0: Glory be to the Father, and to the Son, and to the Holy Spirit.
1: As it was in the beginning, is now, and ever shall be, world without end. Amen.
0: O my Jesus,
1: forgive us our sins, save us from fires of hell, and lead all souls to heaven, especially those who most need thy mercy.
0: The fifth sorrowful mystery, the crucifixion.
2: You gave your life for us when we were yet sinners. Help us, Jesus, to see your loving gaze as you looked up to the Father with abandonment, at the thief with mercy, and at your mother with love.
0: Our Father, who art in heaven, hallowed be thy name, thy kingdom come, thy will be done on earth as it is in heaven.
1: Give us this day our daily bread, and forgive us our trespasses, as we forgive those who trespass against us. And lead us not into temptation, but deliver us from evil. Amen.
0: Hail Mary, full of grace, the Lord is with thee. Blessed art thou amongst the women, and blessed is the fruit of thy womb, Jesus.
1: Holy Mary, Mother of God, pray for us sinners now and at the hour of our death. Amen.
0: Hail Mary, full of grace, the Lord is with thee. Blessed art thou amongst women, and blessed is the fruit of thy womb, Jesus.
1: Holy Mary, Mother of God, pray for us sinners now and at the hour of our death. Amen.
0: Hail Mary, full of grace, the Lord is with thee. Blessed art thou amongst women, and blessed is the fruit of thy womb, Jesus.
1: Holy Mary, Mother of God, pray for us sinners now and at the hour of our death. Amen.
0: Hail Mary, full of grace, the Lord is with thee. Blessed art thou amongst women, and blessed is the fruit of thy womb, Jesus.
1: Holy Mary, Mother of God, pray for us sinners now and at the hour of our death. Amen.
0: Hail Mary, full of grace, the Lord is with thee. Blessed art thou amongst women, and blessed is the fruit of thy womb, Jesus.
1: Holy Mary, Mother of God, pray for us sinners now and at the hour of our death. Amen.
0: Hail Mary, full of grace, the Lord is with thee. Blessed art thou amongst women, and blessed is the fruit of thy womb, Jesus.
1: Holy Mary, Mother of God, pray for us sinners now and at the hour of our death. Amen.
0: Hail Mary, full of grace, the Lord is with thee. Blessed art thou amongst women, and blessed is the fruit of thy womb, Jesus.
1: Holy Mary, Mother of God, pray for us sinners now and at the hour of our death. Amen.
0: Hail Mary, full of grace, the Lord is with thee. Blessed art thou amongst women, and blessed is the fruit of thy womb,

0: Lord is with thee, blessed art thou amongst women, and blessed is the fruit of thy womb, Jesus.
1: Holy Mary, Mother of God, pray for us sinners, now and at the hour of our death. Amen.
0: Hail Mary, full of grace, the Lord is with thee. Blessed art thou among women, and blessed is the fruit of thy womb. Jesus.
1: Holy Mary, Mother of God, pray for us sinners now and at the hour of our death. Amen.
0: Glory be to the Father, and to the Son, and to the Holy Spirit.
1: As

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1: Oh, my Jesus.
0: Forgive us our sins, save us from fires of hell, and lead all souls to heaven, especially those who most need thy mercy.
1: Hail, Holy Queen.
0: Mother.

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1: That we may be worthy of the promises of Christ.
0: Let us pray. O God,
1: whose only begotten Son, by his life, death, and resurrection, has purchased for us the rewards of eternal life, grant us, we beseech thee, that meditating upon these mysteries of the most holy Virgin, of the blessed Virgin Mary, we may imitate what they contain and obtain what they promise, through the same Christ our Lord. Amen.
0: May the divine assistance remain always with us.
1: And may the souls of the faithful departed, through the mercies of God, rest in peace. Amen.
0: In the name of the Father, and the Son, and the Holy Spirit.
1: Amen.
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1: Olivia Rodrigo, who once received an award from Planned Parenthood as a vocal supporter of abortion, recently launched an all-women's music festival. The pop star announced that 100% of proceeds from the event will go to nonprofit organizations that support women. Tickets to the festival quickly sold out, but what many did not know is that some of the proceeds will go to abortion organizations like Planned Parenthood or the so-called Center for Reproductive Rights. Rodrigo previously passed out contraceptives and information on how to get abortions to children at one of her concerts.
0: Life Issues Institute is changing the hearts and minds of millions through pro-life education. 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That's Life Defender to 41444.
2: This is Bishop William Walterscheid, auxiliary bishop in the Diocese of Pittsburgh. What are the benefits of confessing our sins? First of all, we receive forgiveness because in confession, we come to Jesus himself. Another benefit of confessing our sins is receiving the healing that Jesus wants us to have. What is the benefit of confessing our sins? To know to whom we belong, Jesus, the merciful Savior.
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10: And welcome. It's EW10's Chaplain Father Joseph Mary Wolfe, and I'm Doug Keck, together again for another episode of Mother Angelica Answering the Call, the weekly program that features our foundress at her spiritual best in responding to the calls of concerned viewers from her classic live shows over the years of the 1980s and 1990s. Welcome, Father. Great to see you.
11: You too, Doug, and it's always encouraging, too, to hear some of the callers just say, Mother, we love you. We missed you when she was ill, and we're so happy that you're back and that we watch you all the time. And so there was something that was helping their soul, helping their spiritual life. And that's what we hope this program will do, to reinvigorate people
10: right.
11: in their own faith.
10: Exactly. And it was always great for people like yourself to fill in, or Father Mitch to fill in, mm-hmm. or even Deacon Bill or somebody back in the day. But there was nothing like Mother Angelica. And thank goodness she's on tape, right?
11: That's right. So we can always benefit from what we recorded years ago. And people do. They love her shows, and they still watch them, and we all benefit them. They often will say, it's like she's speaking to today,
10: right,
11: and the situations of today.
10: Because she lived in the present moment, and mm-hmm. it's always the present moment with Mother Angelica. So we got some topics. Thank God for the Catholic Church. Amen. That's one. Something is missing in my spiritual life. We can all relate to that. People at work make me look bad. That was kind of an interesting one. But we mm-hmm. kick things off with confession helps dust the table.
11: Right.
10: Do you meet a lot of people with dusty tables, Father?
11: Yeah, I guess I'm one of them, in fact. And we can speak here about devotional confessions.
10: Mm-hmm.
11: So maybe a confession is really for mortal sins, for the absolution of mortal sins. Venial sins can be forgiven in other ways. But the Church also encourages devotional confessions, regularly go to confession. We can think of Our Lady of Fatima encouraging people to make the five first Saturdays, and part of that was a confession. Well, devotional confession is one where maybe we're going to focus, if we don't have mortal sins, on one particular fault. We really want to grow in the opposite virtue. And to see also that confession is a healing sacrament. So we think of anointing of the sick as a healing sacrament, as it is. But the Catechism also speaks of confession as a healing sacrament that brings us his healing, even if it is a devotional confession.
10: Right, and as Mother talks about, and you alluded to, it's not only the absolution as well, it's the experience of that. It can be the insights that are given in that particular confession. And also, it's the kind of thing, I think, that allows a person to keep the idea that I can sin, that I'm not perfect. Mm-hmm. Because otherwise, sometimes we can rationalize away mortal sins and say, well, it really isn't a sin.
11: Yeah, and that I really do need the Lord. If I'm going to be holy, I need his grace.
10: Right. A question came from an 11-year-old. So some good insight there. Confession helps dust the table. Mother Angelica made that pledge on this program.
12: We have another call. Hello?
13: Hello.
12: Where are you from?
13: New Jersey.
12: New Jersey. And how old are you?
13: 10. I'm turning 11 in April.
12: Wonderful. In April, April what?
13: 19th.
12: I'm going to be 71 April 20th.
13: Oh, wow.
12: Oh, well, happy birthday.
13: Thank you. I would also like to tell you that I like to watch your shows and everything.
12: Well, thank you, sweetheart.
13: And can I say my questions?
12: You what?
13: My questions.
12: Yes.
13: Okay, my first question is that I went to confession once and I didn't have sins. The priest said to me not to come to confession if I didn't have any sins. Why did the priest say this to me? Aren't we supposed to go to confession even if you don't have any sins?
12: I'm just trying to calm down, sweetheart.

0: But take a little water. That was an injustice. I know the new theology is that you don't have to go to confession, and we have so many general absolutions and everything else. But that's wrong. Because as a 10 or 11 year old, that priest should know you're very vulnerable to sin. There are children your age on drugs, have already had sex. They have done everything an adult does. You cannot tell me that a 10 or 11 year old cannot sin. And you can't tell somebody, don't come back until you have a biggie. You know what confession is, sweetheart? Confession is not only absolution. And maybe you ought to think if you didn't have a few sins. I mean, were you really obedient to your mother? Did you say something nasty about someone? Huh? Sins are not only big sins, but they're little ones. Being uncharitable, being unkind, saying something nasty. See, these are all little sins. You can go to communion and be absolved from all of them by Holy Communion, but that's not the point. Confession is also a strengthening sacrament. It strengthens your soul to say no the next time. It's not just something you go if you commit adultery or you steal or you lie or you cheat or you're greedy. No, it's for little things. See, confession is for everybody that wants to be holy and wants to be like God. Let's put it this way. If your mother never dusted, nobody's dust, huh? Now, if you had a table and your mother never dusted it, I'd hate to look at it after 3-4 weeks. It looks terrible. But it's only dust. You say, well, there's a difference. What happens if somebody comes in and puts a whole can of garbage on top of that table? Isn't there a difference between the dust and the garbage? Or a dead cat? You want to get rid of that in a hurry. But every week, every day almost, your mother has to get a rag and dust that table. That's what confession does. I can be just as dirty with a lot of dust as I'd be with garbage on me. So confession is not only we're sorry for even the slightest offense against God, we are also there to get the strength to desire God more, to be more like Jesus, to be closer to Jesus, to be able to pray better, and to be stronger against temptation. All of that is why you go to confession. It's such an injustice to the soul. My sisters go to confession as well. I do once a week. We don't do any biggies. Does that mean we shouldn't go to confession? No, it's those little things, that dust that keeps piling up. Sometimes bad thoughts, sometimes our failure to act or to defend somebody or to defend Jesus. All these omissions and commissions we do. You find yourself a priest, sweetheart, that understands the spiritual life. He really understands what confession's all about.
1: Next up, we've got a call with a person who's concerned that people at work make her look bad.
2: You know, Mother Angelica said to me one time that the Lord chose her Lenten penance, for her. And so one year she broke her wrist, which was a terribly painful thing. She had things coming

0: out of her wrist, and another year she had something else that was going on. And so her point too, I think, has been to accept those things that come into our life that are mortifications, if you will. They're things that are hard for us. And that's Mother's encouragement here, that it's living the gospel even in the midst of a trial that we may be going through, and see that as something that we can offer. That's the most important mortification.
1: Right, and it's also important, I think, for us to realize that in many of the cases, these people who are giving you a hard time have their own issues,
0: mm-hmm.
1: And are might be using you to work out some of that, their own insecurities, etc. And at the same time, it's probably a good idea to make sure you take a look in the mirror and make sure when you're saying, I'm trying mm-hmm. your best, are you really? Or are there things that maybe you could do better?
0: Yeah, those are all good points, that we can have more compassion on people. Every person you meet is carrying a cross you don't see. And some people have difficult backgrounds, that they're dealing with. But we, too, also need to look at any way we might be contributing to the difficulties in the situation.
1: Right. People at work make me look bad. Let's see what Mother had to say.
2: We have another call. Hello?
3: Mother?
2: Where are you from?
3: I'm from Pennsylvania.
2: And what is your question?
3: First of all, I wanted to welcome you back. We missed you.
2: Thank you.
3: We missed you immensely. On the mortification, I try that at work. I'm having a really hard time, Mother. I do my best at work, and I give my whole self into my job. And I'm having a problem. There's people in the job that are trying to reverse things and make me look bad, and I keep trying to say with the help of God things will straighten out, and I keep treating them the way normally to be treated, and I don't know what else to do, Mother. I'm trying my best.
2: Listen, that's all God wants from you, honey. That's all He wants. See, that's what I mean about the world today. It's so much, the world is such a hard thing. But let me say this. If you're having a hard time and people are making fun of you, or people are imitating you, or people are criticizing you, that's your mortification. Embrace it. That's where you work. That you give your heart to God. Ask Jesus to forgive these people. And what is that? It's living the gospel. Is it easy? Oh, no. This book is not easy. If you have made this book easy, you have violated it. It's the hardest book in the world. But the one with the most fruit. Because I have a Savior, Jesus, who followed ahead of me. If you're a victim of ridicule in your work, don't worry about it. Whenever it happens, give it in your heart to Jesus. And it's hard, but He had it hard. He knows. Talk to Him about it. Pray for those people.
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5: 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All these things can be spontaneous and informal. 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
1: And thank you for staying with us. Part two of Mother Angelica answering the call with Doug Kecht and Father Joseph Mary Wolf, our chaplain here at the network, of course. This topic, something is missing in my spiritual life. Sounds like any one of us could have made this call.
0: Yes, definitely. And we can speak about predominant faults, right? Particular things that are especially struggles for us. And the person And we ourselves may struggle with the same thing over and over and over again. We bring these things to confession. And Mother brings out a St. Gertrude and how the Lord was saying that he allowed it for her humility. And that's what these things can do for us too. We can grow in compassion. I remember when I entered religious life, I thought, well, I'm just going to have it all together here. I'm going to do everything perfectly. And then suddenly you hit a wall that, hey, I can't change as much as I thought I could.
1: Absolutely. I remember Father Groeschel talking about how he went, once he was, when he was ordained, everything was perfect for about 5 minutes. And then by then, already the upsetment and the disappointment was there. Mm-hmm. I thought also it was interesting, Mother talks about the idea that it's a constant reminder when we have these things going on, that remember that anything that good is coming out of you ultimately is coming through you from the Lord.
0: Yes, and he likes to work through weak instruments. I am weak that Christ might be strong in me, St. Paul would say. We are all weak. We're all weak. But the reason we have hope is because he is strong. He is victorious. He is the one who shows us the way. That's where our heart and hope come from.
1: Right, and I think also, I think of one of the things Mother used to talk of, to somebody I know who had a healing ministry years ago, said, you need to be you. You can't be me and you can't be anybody else. And it's the same thing. Don't look at your neighbors and compare your spiritual life. You don't know what's going on in their life. You know, just be open with what the Lord sees for you.
0: And Mother brings out that the Bible's a hard book. Mm-hmm. It's a hard book to live because it's calling us higher. Of course, it's the most beautiful book, because it's calling us to the fullness of life, even with the struggles, but ultimately eternal life.
1: Something is missing in my spiritual life. Let's see what Mother had to say.
2: We have another call. Hello?
6: Hello, Mother Angelica.
2: Where are you from?
6: I am from Chicago, Illinois.
2: And what is your question?
6: First, I have a comment. I would like to say welcome back, and we missed you very much.
2: Thank you.
6: And I wish you great health, and please take care of yourself.
2: I will.
6: Thanks. Mother, the question regarding the interior mortification.
2: Right.
6: How can I relate this to the interior feeling or the inner feeling that there is something always missing, you know, nothing is perfect, or there's something wrong, you know?
2: Yeah.
6: How can I relate this to become a satisfaction, you know, like mortification and satisfaction?
2: Sometimes we're perfectionists, you know. In the life of, let me just say this. Number one, it is good for you to desire to be like Jesus. The word perfect in Scripture means to be holy, not to do the right things at the right time all the time. You have a desire to be like God. You have a desire to be holy. That's good. But remember, all of us have something in ourselves. It may not be a serious thing, but it's a pestering thing that we work on and work on and work on and work on. It seems like we make no headway, but we're making giant steps. We have Catherine of Siena. We have St. Gertrude, who was extremely impatient. And when St. Mechtilde, who lived in the same monastery, asked the Lord, who is the most pleasing to you? He said, St. Gertrude, and she almost died. She thought he was going to say you, my dear. Well, he didn't. He said, St. Gertrude, and she explained. She said, what? Gertrude. She's so impatient. He said, look. And she saw Gertrude. Boy, she was going back and forth, 20 miles an hour, and her head was like an owl, just going around. Never took her eyes off of Jesus. Impatient she was. Tried. Never seemed to make it. So, Mechtilde was not satisfied being the woman she was. She was going to get to the root of this mistake the Lord made. She said, I can't understand Gertrude. She's so impatient. And he said, yes, I know. I leave it with her, for her humility. I wish my impatience was left with me for my humility, but I don't think it is. I think it's good old-fashioned, hot-tempered Italian. There's no excuse for it, you see. I don't blow long, and I don't blow, you know, I don't

0: I don't hold a grudge. But when I blow, I blow. Is it right? No. Do I try? Yes. But I think it's going to die 10 minutes after I do. That's how I think. I just have that gut feeling, you know, that no matter how hard I try, it's a constant reminder, Angelica, if there's any good comes out of you, it's me. I thought, okay, I understand. I'm on your side, Lord. So you have to remember that. The important thing is that those things, sometime I just have to struggle and fight all my life. But I do it with Jesus. You see? If you desire holiness, God will answer your prayer. Because for sure you are asking for something He wants you to have. I will buy a new car. You ask for humility, you're going to get it. If you ask for goodness and patience and compassion, you'll have the knowledge to know the difference. And that sometimes tough love is compassionate. Let's remember that. I must be tough with myself, gentle with my neighbor.
1: And wrapping things up for this program, this edition of Mother Angelica Answering the Call. The topic, Father Joseph, is thank God for the Catholic Church. Amen to that.
2: Amen to that. You know, sometimes people will say that, well, the Church is a human institution. It is not. It's a divine institution, and it owes its origin not to man, but to Christ. And it's because of that that it has the means to sanctify us. And that's the good news, right? Thank God for the Catholic Church, that we have the truth that has come down to us through the ages. We have the sacraments that give us divine life, that we have the hope of eternal life that awaits us in our Father's home.
1: It's interesting, on this call, the person said they first saw Mother 10 years ago, on a talk show talking about a book. And the book was Answers, Not Promises. Why did she call it that?
2: Because sometimes we are looking for answers, you know, and sometimes those answers aren't exactly as we would like them to be, I think. But we hold on to the promises of God, that His promise is to be with us all days until the end of the world. His promise is to prepare a place for us in eternity. That's what our Lord said. And we can hang on to those promises.
1: Okay, very good. Answers, Not Promises. You can pick that up, the religious catalog as well, EWTNRC.com, all things Catholic. Thank God for the Catholic Church. Up next.
0: We have a call. Hello?
3: Hello, Mother.
0: Where are you from?
3: Mother, I'm calling from Indiana.
0: What is your question?
3: I think I have more of a comment than a question, and I wanted to pass something along to you. I saw you on a talk show about 10 years ago, and you were talking, and I was listening, and you were talking about a book that you had written about how God answers questions, and you were...
0: Answers, Not Promises.
3: That answers and not problems.
0: That's it.
3: And my husband got that book for me on Mother's Day, on my first Mother's Day, and I'm not a Catholic, and I started reading the book, and I've had it with me ever since. And the last 8 years have taken me down some interesting paths, and not some very easy ones. And I kept staying away from the Catholic Church, thinking that's just too big a leap for me. And I finally brought my family to the church.
0: Praise God.
3: And we have been going to RCIA classes. My husband has been attending with me. We watch you on TV. We watch EWTN. My children are with me now. And it's been a very joyous experience, brought about through some hurt and through some tough decisions and some things that haven't been very easy. But, Mother, I think I want to tell you the seeds that you planted so long ago are starting to grow.
0: Right.
3: And I thank God for the Catholic Church and the body of Christ that exists in that church, Mother. And I think, too, that sometimes coming from outside

0: And it is a marvelous place. It has its problems, like you had yours. But if you notice, all through these years, these problems have brought you, without you realizing it, closer to the Lord. And that's so with everybody. Everybody, from the smallest child to the oldest. Every one of us is growing every day if we just say, thank you, Jesus. Thank you, Lord. I praise your holy name.
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0: Welcome to The Catholic Sphere. Each week we have a different host and a different focus as we tackle topics important to Catholics around the globe. I'm your host this week, Debbie Cowden. And in today's episode, we'll be discussing what the church does and doesn't say about women's health and how women can get the best healthcare possible without compromising their Catholic faith. My panelists today are Dr. Blaise Milburn, an OBGYN and NAPRO-trained surgeon practicing in Steubenville, Ohio; Laura Ducote, a certified family nurse practitioner, Creighton model practitioner, and medical consultant from Birmingham, Alabama; and Dr. Teresa Hilgers, an OBGYN at the world-renowned St. Paul VI Institute in Omaha, Nebraska. Thank you all for joining me. Now, before we begin, a viewer advisory. So we're going to be talking about procreation and human physiology in today's show, and we know that the topics discussed aren't suitable for all audiences. So viewer discretion is advised. And remember, you also can view this episode later with ewtn.com/on-demand or on the free EWTN app. And also, while we're speaking with medical professionals, the information shared is not meant to serve as medical advice, nor is it intended to diagnose or treat any illnesses. So please speak with your doctor directly to discuss treatment options, and we'll tell you how to do that today. So let's just dive right in. Dr. Milburn, we'll start with you. The Catholic Church's teaching on contraception, sterilization, and abortion are quite clear. They are not allowed. And Pope Paul VI spoke about this in his papal encyclical Humanae Vitae and called them, quote, absolutely excluded as lawful means of regulating the number of children. So how then does a practicing Catholic like yourself approach healthcare in the field of obstetrics and gynecology when those methods are so common?
1: I thought I was going to be a pediatrician initially when I started medical school, and 15 minutes into shadowing a pediatrician, I knew I couldn't do that. So I heard about the Pope Paul VI Institute, at the time it was called that, and Dr. Hilger's work probably in college. And I think that planted the seed in my mind, and little by little that worked on me. And I kind of revisited the idea of going into OBGYN as I went through medical school. And being a practicing Catholic, I knew there were certain things I couldn't be a part of. And I was able to kind of get through

0: medical school without much issue. And then I got trained at a residency in Buffalo at Sisters Hospital, and Dr. Vernis, Dr. Strittmatter were my two residency program directors, and they're wonderful Catholic men. And they created a environment and a program where we could get trained with really a minimum of hassle. So I was able to get through that and really gain expertise and really not have to face those challenges. So I was fortunate in that regard. And then I went to the Pope Paul VI Institute and got trained in APRO technology. And that really equipped me to then do the work that I've been doing for the last 6 years out of practice. But I mean, our approach to the patient, we really have to view them as children of God and view them with their inherent dignity and treat them as such. And that really informs every little interaction that we have with our patients and with our staff members. So it really goes beyond just what we don't do. And it's really how we actively treat people on a daily basis and do our work. And so I don't like to call myself NFP only or view myself as someone that doesn't do these things. I want to call myself a Catholic. I want to, and that means so much more. And it really embraces all the positive views of the human person. And that's really how I approach my work. And I must admit, whether it's a Catholic or a non-believer or another Christian or whoever, they really appreciate that perspective of being treated that way. It's much more holistic and in line with their inherent dignity.
1: It is all about the human dignity. And that's what we hope people understand as we're talking about the Catholic Church's teaching on women's reproductive health, is that we're not just treating a woman as a set of reproductive organs, that she's a whole person, she has dignity, and that the Church's teaching on contraception, sterilization, abortion are not really a no, but they're a greater yes. And so, Laura, while the Catholic Church clearly forbids all of that, especially contraception, that doesn't mean that couples are left without options for healthcare and for family planning. Paragraph 16 of Humanae Vitae states, quote, "If therefore there are well-grounded reasons for spacing births arising from the physical or psychological condition of husband or wife or from external circumstances, the Church teaches that married people may then take advantage of the natural cycles imminent in the reproductive system and engage in marital intercourse only during those times that are infertile, thus controlling birth in a way which does not in the least offend moral principles." Again, that's paragraph 16 of Humanae Vitae. So tell us then what natural family planning is and how it differs from contraception and how it is licit for Catholic married couples to use.
2: Yeah, thanks, Debbie. So natural family planning is going to be a scientifically based way for families to be able to utilize the fertile and infertile periods of a woman's menstrual cycle. Natural family planning is basically education, teaching us about our bodies and these signs of infertile and fertile periods so that you can use that information responsibly for whatever the needs are for your family. The difference there is with the Church's teaching that we are allowed to use this because it is still ordered towards unity and life, the procreative and the unitive, that it's a reflection, that the marital act is a reflection of our marriage vows, that it is a renewal of those vows every time. It's total, it's free, it's fruitful, and it's faithful. And anytime that you're placing any sort of contraception into that act, you are essentially cutting out one of those pieces or both. So cutting out, say with contraception, a barrier type method, obviously that, you know, if we just think about that, that's taking away the unitive aspect of the marital act. If we look at hormonal contraception or other forms of hormonally altering the woman's natural rhythms, her natural ovulation, then we're looking at that taking away the procreative aspect of that marital act. And so in natural family planning, you are not doing anything that is directly going against the possibility of life. You're not directly going against the unitive aspect of the marital act. And I think just going back to what you were saying a second ago with Dr. Milburn, you know, our Lord is a good father. Like, he wants always what is best for us. He's not giving us a less than option. He's giving us something that is what's best for us. And he's giving us these guardrails to safeguard this amazing intimacy that we have in marriage. And so it's just, you know, a beautiful aspect that we have in the church to be able to, you know, have this gift.
1: Exactly. And Paul VI also in Humanae Vitae says that one of the problems with contraception is that it runs the risk of reducing a woman to being an object of pleasure. And so when we remove contraception from the equation, then we're realizing that women and men together in that union of marriage are not objects, but they are persons that have dignity and should be respected. And now, Dr. Hilders, natural family planning isn't just for couples who are trying to become pregnant or trying to space out their pregnancies. This is the fascinating part about NFP. It's also used to assist doctors in diagnosing diseases, deficiencies, and abnormalities. So can you tell us what that looks like and how it works?
3: Yeah, I think this is one of the exciting things about natural family planning. First, with natural methods, there's different types of natural methods, and they look at the menstrual cycle in different ways. They target the cycle with different biomarkers. Some methods are geared towards teaching couples how to avoid pregnancy, others towards achieving and avoiding pregnancy. And then there are some that allow medical applications. And so I utilize, for example, the CREATE model fertility care system. And what we are able to do is, with the standardized terminology and the objective measures that are used to describe the woman's menstrual cycle, the doctors can then utilize those charts and see what abnormalities might arise. There are different bleeding patterns that are associated with hormonal abnormalities, for example. Different bleeding patterns that might also tip you off that maybe the woman is also suffering from premenstrual syndrome. There are signs on the chart that also give us ideas as to causes for infertility, recurrent miscarriage, things like that. And the reason why this is so important is because the menstrual cycle for women is very dynamic. So I tell women all the time, our hormones change throughout the cycle. Our hormones are not stable and they change throughout. And you have to have a very solid understanding of when those hormones are present at different parts of the cycle. When is ovulation likely to occur? Things like that. And that allows us to then evaluate whatever the gynecologic issue is by utilizing the chart to help us diagnose and then eventually treat whatever the underlying medical condition is. And we can do this in ways that offer very low side effects, and we can treat conditions in ways that are actually improved and better than hormonal contraceptives, for example. And so if anything, I think use of, for example, the CREATE model has allowed us to continue to work on advancing women's healthcare. Our goal should be really to provide the best medicine that we can for patients. And we can do that without hormonal contraception. And the charting is so important to our ability to do that.
1: And it sounds like with charting, if a woman is using hormonal contraception, that the hormones that are artificially pumped into her body would impact the ability to accurately read or observe what is happening in the woman's body. And also, Dr. Hilders, your father was so instrumental in the development of NFP and teaching women how to chart. So tell us about the great Dr. Thomas Hilders.
3: So my father is Dr. Thomas Hilders. He's an amazing human being, but he felt called to really dig into the natural methods because of Humanae Vitae. So Humanae Vitae is the reason that he read that and was instantly converted to everything that was written in that document. And so he, and eventually with my mother, started working first in the pro-life movement, but then really trying to figure out how can we help in the world of natural methods. And they began with some research projects. And between the two of them and two nurses in St. Louis, Diane Daly and Ann Preble, they developed the CREATE model. And it was because these women were initially charting their cycles to either achieve or avoid pregnancy. My father had them all chart. When they came to him with medical conditions, what he realized is the chart was telling him something that had never been seen before. The chart was telling him where to go with his evaluation and his in order to properly diagnose these women and treat them. And from that, NAPRO technology was born. And it's only because really, truly, my father decided that he was going to honor the teachings of the church and use that to really better his understanding of the natural methods, and therefore understanding that

0: the menstrual cycle and the medical applications for women's healthcare.
1: What a beautiful call that he had answered, and what amazing work that he has done that is still continuing today and still advancing today. And Dr. Milburn, as an OBGYN, you specialize in treating some of the really difficult diagnoses for women, like polycystic ovaries, irregular cycles, endometriosis, pelvic pain, and painful periods, just to name a few. And conventional medicine would tend to prescribe hormonal contraceptives for endometriosis or painful periods, or in vitro fertilization for couples who are experiencing infertility or recurrent miscarriages. So for Catholic women who want to abide by the church's teachings, are they going to be subject to subpar healthcare if they pursue options that don't include contraception or IVF?
2: No, the healthcare is far superior. And what we try to do in NAPRO technology is to get to the underlying cause of the problem. We try to get a diagnosis for the patient. Most women that come to me for fertility, they come with a diagnosis of unexplained infertility, which is not a diagnosis when you think about it. Unexplained, obviously, they didn't find anything. And infertility, well, that's a symptom of a problem. Something's causing the infertility. And it's up to the doctor to find out what that is. But in conventional medicine, there really is no investigation. I've had women that come to me having seen a doctor for IVF, and literally no labs or imaging, no investigation whatsoever was proposed to those women. They just were initially offered IVF. In fact, I'm shocked when there is any type of laparoscopy offered, which is a minimally invasive surgical option. I'm shocked when something like that is either done or even offered. It's so incredibly rare. Really, there's a minimum of investigation that's done, and then women are immediately shuttled to IUI and IVF, and they go from there. And what we try to do in NAPRO technology is we try to find the underlying cause of the problem. So we try to get women that diagnosis. Contraceptives do not assist in that. They are shutting off the menstrual cycle, in essence. And really, the menstrual cycle is telling you that there's something wrong. You don't want to shut it off. The menstrual cycle is not the enemy. It's a normal physiologic process in a woman. It's the way God designed women. They were meant to have a menstrual cycle every month. Contraceptives shut that off completely, really shut off a woman's brain so that her brain no longer signals her ovaries, and the ovaries don't work. They don't signal the uterus, and that whole cycle is completely shut off. So contraceptives do nothing besides cover over a problem and really prevent a diagnosis from being achieved and proper treatment from then being initiated. So when women come to see us, we actually try to treat the underlying source of the issue. And then once that is discovered and treated, lo and behold, women feel better, their health is restored, and their fertility is greatly enhanced.
1: It seems like it should be a no-brainer to work with a woman's body, but that's not what we're dealing with right now in conventional medicine. And in fact, Laura, case in point, growing up, it seemed like a lot of the girls around us were prescribed birth control for painful periods, in unbearable cramps, heavy bleeding, and acne. And for a parent who doesn't want their daughter to suffer, birth control might seem like a merciful option. Oh, because our daughters are suffering so much and they're in so much pain and the acne is embarrassing. But based on what Dr. Milburn said, it sounds like that's a huge problem. And what is the problem, both short-term and long-term, when we're giving young girls hormonal contraception?
3: Yeah. We're just really doing these girls a disservice when that is the route. You know, it can seem like a merciful option, as you said. It can seem like a quick, easy fix to these symptoms that are, you know, sometimes really, you know, life-altering. But at the same time, if we don't ever give them the answers, we're just kind of covering something up. We're actually doing them a great disservice by not even allowing them to have this cycle data to even chart their cycles when they're on some sort of hormonal contraception. They can't track these symptoms that give us signs of health. Ovulation is a sign of health. It's our fertility is a gift, it's not a disease. And so shutting it all down, it's basically allowing, as you mentioned, the long term, for these things to go under the radar because we've suppressed it for so many years. And then once they're ready to maybe have children, they're deciding to come off of it. And then we're realizing that all of these things that we could have diagnosed back when they were a teenager were so far behind Like, we've missed all of those years to work on that.

0: Insulin resistance is one we see often. Endometriosis, as Dr. Milburn was saying, all of those things, over time just get worse. And so if we're not addressing it when they're a teenager and they're getting these little symptoms, so much easier to treat it when it's so in those early phases. But when we see them a decade later, we've just had so much lost time, that this is proper medical evaluation and treatment.
1: And I wonder how many women today are struggling with infertility, and it could have been a different story had they known that this technology existed. And Dr. Hildreth, when Pope Paul VI came out with Humanae Vitae in 1968, many people thought that the church was going to change its stance on birth control, but obviously it didn't. And that was seen as really controversial, to say the least. But really, for Catholics, it was a call to arms. So tell us about some of the pastoral directives that St. Paul VI made in Humanae Vitae, not just for doctors, but also for scientists and priests and the laity, and how they responded, like your dad.
2: Yeah, I mean, Humanae Vitae was really in some ways revolutionary because everyone did think the church was going to change its position on birth control. There's a birth control commission, and then Humanae Vitae came out, and actually the church held steadfast. And that really shocked a lot of people. And there are a lot of people who actually didn't agree and they dissented. And there are many people who didn't support Humanae Vitae, but there were some who really did and really fought for it. And within Humanae Vitae, it's actually a very beautiful document. I would encourage everyone to read it. Doesn't matter how old you are, if you're in high school, college, if you're a young married couple, or if you're on the kind of towards the end of life, it doesn't matter. It's just a beautiful document how it talks about love and life. But within that document, there were pastoral directives that asked different groups of people to really help and participate, and help couples in their in this part of their lives. And two of those groups were men of science and doctors and nurses. And one of the things that St. Paul VI recognized is that we didn't have great research into natural methods at that point. There was actually very little research. There was some, but there was much that we needed to know. And he also understood too that we didn't have great ways of helping couples then. So he asked men of science, please do research. Get to the bottom of these issues. We need to help these couples. And to doctors and nurses, he actually asked them, like, you need to be very proficient in the menstrual cycle and the understanding of this medicine. Like, you need to understand this so well that you are able to guide couples appropriately. And I think that's one of the beautiful things about Humanae Vitae. Not only does it help hold steadfast in the church's teaching, but it gives us guidelines. Hey, go forth and let's learn more about this. Let's solve these problems that were present and still are present in some ways. Interesting thing, when I was a medical student, I actually learned to become a crepe model fertility care practitioner. And I was one of the first couples I taught how to chart their cycles. I remember having this very vivid thought that I understand the menstrual cycle more just by teaching this couple and going through the training than I ever was taught as a medical student. Because actually, for medical students and other medical professionals, our actual training and teaching of the menstrual cycle is very poor. Very little time is spent on the physiology of the menstrual cycle. And so we really need to be better in that. And my dad, that's what spoke to him when he read Humanae Vitae. He was like, the men of science and doctors and nurses, he was a fourth-year medical student. He was interested in research, and that really called to him where he felt, I can really do something about this. And he often jokes, he goes, I didn't know I was going to be the only OBGYN doing something back then, because most OBGYNs were very opposed to the teachings of Humanae Vitae. Most OBGYNs at the time, not all, but most were very strongly pro-contraceptives, pro-abortion, all of that. And so my dad really felt like, he was being called to do more, and we're actually all called to do more. So I just think it's a really beautiful document. It gives us so many tools, and we just have to really be there to support these couples and women, especially the couples as they build their families, to really guide them and give them the tools to, be responsible parents.
1: I'm glad that you mentioned that we all have a duty, because in paragraph 26, Paul VI says he hopes that married couples themselves will often desire to communicate their own experience to others. And surely among all the forms of Christian apostolate, it's hard to think of one more opportune for the present time. So we all have an obligation to work to promote that true dignity of the woman and true healthcare that respects the dignity of the human person. Dr. Milburn, you are one of those doctors who has responded to that call. What's the feedback that you're getting from women when you address their problems with NAPRO technology?
3: Overwhelmingly positive, whether they're Catholic, non-Catholic, what have you. I mean, I don't even really get into the religious aspect of the patient. I mean, they're just so incredibly appreciative of just a doctor who's listening to them and actually trying to get down to the source of the issue and giving them a why as to what they're the reason for why they're experiencing what they are, because no doctor seems to want to do that, unfortunately, with contraception being so prevalent in our field of medicine. And so we try to do that. We try to get down to the source and give them that explanation. And so this is what has been ailing you all this time. And even if it doesn't result in a baby, then that we can't guarantee that, unfortunately, with every infertile couple that we see, we greatly enhance their ability to conceive and carry to term. And they get closure as to, okay, this is what has been the problem all along, that they weren't crazy, that they did know there was something wrong, that everyone around them was telling them, oh, that's fine, that's just how I was, and that's it. They knew something was off. And finally, they sought care from a physician that actually tried to give them an explanation and appropriate treatment. And so they're incredibly appreciative of that. And it's a very rewarding work. It really is. It's very rewarding.
1: Well, you're changing lives and you're helping couples participate in the creation of life too, which is so awesome. And now, Laura, we're starting to wind down the show. So for women who are experiencing troublesome symptoms, maybe they don't even realize that their symptoms are troublesome, like fatigue, acne, mood swings, heavy periods, weight gain, even irritable bowels. What are the steps that they should take to move toward healing? And what advice would you give them for talking to their doctors about these issues?
0: Yeah. So I think first, maybe just that awareness piece. You know, as you mentioned, they may not even realize that some of the things that they're experiencing are abnormal. And so starting to learn to chart those cycles, starting to work with a trained natural family planning instructor would be able to teach you what's normal. You know, they are also typically trained in knowing the patterns to look for if a medical referral is needed. And so, you know, just going to a trusted source to say, teach me what's normal about my body. We're not given this information as we should be when we're young. And so many of my ladies are, you know, coming to me in their 30s, sometimes even early 40s, and being like, why was this not taught to me? And so I think just the information starting there, and then you'll be able to see if there is something abnormal. If you're already aware, you know, if there is the awareness that something is off, then I think just finding, you know, someone similar to the people that are on the panel right now, you know, a NAPRO trained or restorative reproductive medicine provider, to be able to start actually getting a proper evaluation and diagnosis and treatment for those things that are not going to involve anything that's going to cover up a sign of health for you, that are going to work cooperatively with your body. But there's so many of us that are around the country at this point, and telemedicine is becoming more common. So I think that there should be options pretty much no matter where you are.
1: Exactly. You are worthy of finding healthcare that respects your dignity as a human person and that cooperates with God's design for your body. I can't believe it. That's all the time that we have for today. If you enjoyed this discussion, you can watch even more episodes of The Catholic Sphere on our online streaming platform. It's ewtn.com/on-demand or on the free EWTN app. And if you know a woman who would benefit from listening to this episode or watching this episode, make sure that you share it with them as well. Dr. Blaise Milburn, Laura Ducote, Dr. Teresa Hilgers, thank you again for being with me today. And thank you for joining too. We'll see you again next week right here on The Catholic Sphere.

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4: This is a Messy Family Minute with Mike and Alicia Hernan. 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
7: I'm Dr. Ray. As always on Catechism Wisdom, Father Larry Richards. Father Larry, let me read you what the Catechism of the Catholic Church says in section 1733. The more one does what is good, the freer one becomes. There is no true freedom except in the service of what is good and just. The choice to do evil is an abuse of freedom and leads to the slavery of sin. But the Catholic Church puts restrictions on people. It actually constricts freedom. Mm-hmm. How can they say to do good, avoid evil? It's true.
8: Exactly.
7: For you.
8: Jesus, the one that virginally said, everyone who sins is a slave to sin. Dealing with kids all these years, once a person gives an instant, I say, try to stop. Go ahead, try. And whatever their sin happens to be, whether it's like a woman or a man who gossips a lot, I say, okay, why don't you try to stop? Or judges a lot.
7: I can stop anytime I want.
8: Exactly. You become a slave to it. It takes you under. It's like in the beginning when someone starts smoking a cigarette and go, oh, this is great. I could stop anytime. And then you become addicted and then it kills you. It's the same thing with all the realities that enslave us. Remember, Jesus says, if the Son sets you free, you are free indeed. And again, the way God deals with us, think about it. Before God gave the Ten Commandments to the people of Israel, he first set them free from their slavery. And then he only gives the rules as an act of love for their good and say, do you love me? I've set you free. Do you know how much I love you? Yes. Well, these are the commandments to give yourself life. When you listen to God, he says, I've come to set you free. Would you trust me? The world says, don't trust God. You trust us, but look at the outcome. You can tell a tree by its fruit. What is the ultimate fruit? Is it freedom or is it slavery? Coming to God, doing God's way, freedom.
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11: He is the founding member of the Franciscan Friars of the Renewal, a teacher, retreat leader, and spiritual director. Father Andrew Apostoli is next on EWTN, Catholic Radio.

0: CTN Global Catholic Radio Network presents The Fathers of Mercy Hour, insightful reflections that will lift your soul to God and feed your spiritual journey. Today's hour is from the Fathers of Mercy Parish Mission Series, Encountering the Living Lord Jesus. This is talk number 3, The Holy Eucharist, Meeting Jesus Face to Face, by Father Ben Cameron.
1: We encounter our living Lord Jesus in the life of the sacraments. And this conference is on how we meet Jesus face to face in the Holy Eucharist. One of my favorite quotes from a saint is from St. Ambrose of Milan. And it's something that I love so much that I put it on my ordination holy card that I gave out at that time. And it says, "Face to face, Thou hast made Thyself known to me, O Christ, for I have found Thee in Thy mysteries." Face to face, Jesus Christ has made Himself known to us in His mysteries. And the mysteries are the sacraments. In our first two conferences, we talked about how we met Jesus for the first time in the sacrament of baptism, how we became children of God and part of His family, the Church. And in the sacrament of penance, how Jesus comes to us as the healer, to heal us from the wounds of our sins. Now we reflect on the sacrament in which we meet the Lord face to face in a way far surpassing all of the other sacraments, that is, in the Most Holy Eucharist. There are three liturgical moments when we meet Jesus in the Eucharist: in the sacrifice of the Mass itself, in Holy Communion, and in His real and abiding presence with us in the tabernacle. First of all, we meet Jesus in the very act of His saving sacrifice. In every Mass, Jesus Christ makes His sacrifice of Calvary present in our midst. There is no difference between the Last Supper, Calvary, and the Mass. It is all the same sacrifice made of Jesus Christ for our salvation. At the Last Supper, Jesus offered His body and blood in anticipation of the cross. At Calvary, He offered Himself, giving Himself totally in His body and blood for us in the bloody sacrifice. And in the Mass, that same sacrifice is made present in an unbloody way, in remembrance. But it is the same reality of Calvary that is made present. God is not bound by time or by space. The sacrifice of Jesus Christ is an eternal event because it is always present to the eternal God. And in the Mass, the veils of time and space are pulled back, and that eternal event of Calvary is made present in our midst. The cross is planted upon the altar. When we come to Mass, we are standing at the foot of the cross. We are there at Calvary with our Blessed Mother Mary and the other faithful followers of the Lord. The Mass makes our Lord Jesus' saving action present here and now in our midst. It is not just a memorial service. It's not just a banquet. It is the sacrifice of our salvation. And yes, it is a memorial. And yes, it is a banquet. But it is primarily a sacrifice. Every Mass is offered for three intentions. The first intention is called the general intention. Every Mass is offered for the entire world, for the entire Church, and for all who are members of Christ, both the living and the dead. And those intentions are incorporated in the very prayers of the Mass itself, in the Eucharistic prayer. There is also something called the intermediate intention, which is that the infinite value of the sacrifice of the Passion of Christ is applied to a particular need or intention. That's the one that we often see published in the bulletin or hear announced. This Mass is being offered for the poor souls in purgatory or for such and such a family. The third intention is the particular intention of every Mass. That is, that the graces of the Mass are offered for the priest celebrant and for every person who is participating in that Mass. Therefore, every time that we participate in Mass, the saving passion of Jesus Christ is being applied to our souls. His precious blood is being poured out upon us. Jesus Christ is sanctifying us through his passion and death, uniting us to himself in his own suffering, death, and resurrection by which he saves us.
0: You're listening to Father Ben Cameron speak about the sacrament of Holy Eucharist. This is the Fathers of Mercy Hour on EWTN Radio.
1: Our Lord Jesus is trying to reach into our lives. In a sense, you could say he's trying to grab onto our hearts in each Mass to unite us, heart, mind, soul, and body, with himself, to transform us in holiness. It is essential that we be open. So oftentimes we go to Mass and we're 1,000 miles away in our own minds. We're thinking about other things. We're on something. Sometimes things that have no relationship to God or what we're there for. Sometimes we're going to Mass, but we're so focused on one particular thing in our life that we're not really participating in the Mass. The Second Vatican Council called for all of us to have a full conscience and active participation in the Mass. Full. Our whole self entering in to what is happening, into the sacrifice of Jesus Christ. Conscience. We have to make ourselves aware of what is happening right now, what Jesus Christ is doing, what we are joining ourselves to. We are joining himself with Christ, ourselves with Christ on the cross. We place ourselves on the paten with the host. We place our needs in the chalice with the wine to be consecrated. We give ourselves with Jesus in the sacrifice. And an active participation. Now, for a long time, people have thought that active participation meant that you had to be doing something. You had to be a reader, you had to be an extraordinary minister, you had to be serving, you had to be in the choir, or you weren't actively participating. Well, in a very small community, maybe everybody can be doing something. But most of the time, we can't all be actively going and doing something as an action, as a music minister or something else. But we're all called to actively participate, which means that we actually enter in. So often, I'm celebrating Mass, and I'll say, as the church calls me to, "The Lord be with you." And it's like, "And also with you." "Lift up your hearts." "We lift them up to the Lord." Yeah, really? We're really lifting them up to the Lord? And sometimes, you know, we say a prayer and it's the people are supposed to say, "Amen." And we hear silence. There are times at Mass, sometimes daily Mass even, at our chapel at the Fathers of Mercy, I look out and there are people who do not move their lips one time during the entire Mass. How are we actively participating if we don't even make the responses? When it is time to sing, we should sing. Even if we don't sing all that well, we can still sing. Just don't sing too loudly. Now, there was a wonderful lady who used to come to the Fathers of Mercy, and she could not sing at all. And the only problem was that she sang louder than everybody else. You can sing softly if we can't sing very well. But we should still sing. Join in. When there is a greeting, we should make the response. When there is a prayer that we're supposed to say, we should say it. We enter into what is happening. We join ourselves. When it is the time of the readings, we participate actively by listening attentively, by listening to the Word of God. Did you know that at the gospel, there is a proper gesture, a proper way that we're supposed to stand at the gospel? We don't just stand there and lean on the pew in front of us. We're actually supposed to stand and turn toward the ambo, physically turn toward the ambo, because Jesus Christ is speaking to us in the gospel. And we would turn to, if he were standing here, we wouldn't be looking the other direction. We would be turned toward him to listen. And so even at the gospel, as it's proclaimed, we are supposed to do that. This is all part of active participation, entering into the sacrifice. When we fully, actively, consciously participate in the Mass, then it helps us to be properly disposed to receive the graces that Jesus is offering to us, so that we will truly meet him and be transformed by his sacrifice, that we may become more and more like the Lord. The second liturgical moment of meeting Jesus is when we come to receive the Lord in Holy Communion. My friends, this is the greatest moment of intimacy with God that we can have this side of heaven. In the Holy Eucharist, we receive God Himself. God Himself comes into our hearts, our souls, and our bodies. Holy Communion is the foretaste and the promise of heaven itself. In the prayers of the Mass, just before Holy Communion, when the priest holds up the Blessed Sacrament, and he says, "This is the Lamb of God," the Ecce Agnus Dei. The words that he uses are the words of John the Baptist on the bank of the Jordan and the words of the centurion combined. "Behold the Lamb of God, behold him who takes away the sin of the world. Blessed are those who are called to the supper of the Lamb."
0: 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A Prayer for Government, composed by Archbishop John Carroll in 1791.
2: We pray you, O God of might, wisdom, and justice, through whom authority is rightly administered, laws are enacted, and judgment decreed, assist with your Holy Spirit of counsel and fortitude the President of these United States, that his administration may be conducted in righteousness and be eminently useful to your people over whom he presides. By encouraging due respect for virtue and religion, by a faithful execution of the laws in justice and mercy, and by restraining vice and immorality, let the light of your divine wisdom direct the deliberations of Congress and shine forth in all the proceedings and laws framed for our rule and government, so that they may tend to the preservation of peace, the promotion of national happiness, the increase of industry, sobriety, and useful knowledge, and may perpetuate to us the blessing of equal liberty. We recommend likewise to your unbounded mercy all our fellow citizens throughout the United States, that we may be blessed in the knowledge and sanctified in the observance of your most holy law, that we may be preserved in union and in that peace which the world cannot give, and after enjoying the blessings of this life, be admitted to those which are eternal. Amen.
3: I turned from a recreational drug user to a drug addict. That took me to my knees. I lost a family, almost two families. I lost friends. Now that I'm back in the Catholic Church, I'm a new person. I love it. I love it. My heart's there. I took communion after 18 years, and the rest of the Mass, I sat and cried. God restored my life. God restored my family. God restored my love.
4: If you've been away from the Catholic Church for any reason, visit CatholicsComeHome.org today.

0: Welcome back. You are listening to an EWTN Global Catholic Radio Network presentation of the Fathers of Mercy Hour. Insightful reflections that will lift your soul to God and feed your spiritual journey. Today's hour is from the Fathers of Mercy Parish Mission Series, Encountering the Living Lord Jesus. This is talk number 3, the Holy Eucharist, meeting Jesus face to face. Here is Father Ben Cameron.
1: Behold the Lamb of God, behold Him who takes away the sin of the world. Blessed are those who are called to the supper of the Lamb. The supper of the Lamb is not the mass that we're in. A lot of times priests will say, happy are we who are called to this banquet table. That's not what we're supposed to say. We're supposed to say, happy are those, in the English translation, happy are those who are called to his supper. Literally, it's, though blessed are those who are called to the supper of the Lamb. And the supper of the Lamb is heaven. It's the eternal banquet of heaven, and the Mass that we participate in is the foretaste of heaven. The God who we will adore forever in heaven comes into us in Holy Communion. We receive heaven into ourselves because heaven is. Jesus is heaven. There is no heaven apart from God, from the Holy Trinity. Jesus Christ, the second person of the Trinity, the Word made flesh, the Son of God and the Son of the Virgin Mary, comes into our bodies and our souls in Holy Communion. Jesus gives us his own flesh to be our food and his own blood to be our drink, the food and drink that prepare us for eternal life. It is important that we prepare ourselves for this intimate meeting with our Lord Jesus, when he will come into us personally and intimately. How do we prepare ourselves for Holy Communion? First and foremost, we have to be in the state of sanctifying grace. If we ever find ourselves in the state of mortal sin, then we need to make our peace with God first. Confess those sins, kind and number, and not be aware of any mortal sins on our soul when we come to Holy Communion. Secondly, in addition to being in the state of grace, we need to have hearts that are repentant for our sins, including our daily sins. Renounce them. Resolve to live always in the presence of Almighty God, to avoid everything that offends God. The more that we are turned away from sin and turned toward God and his divine love, the more that Jesus can transform us, can make us saints in Holy Communion. Some of the saints say that all that Jesus needs to make us saints is one Holy Communion received with perfect love. But our love is weak, and our love is nowhere near perfect. But Jesus allows us to receive him many times. But just one good Holy Communion is all that we would need for God to make us saints if we truly had our hearts open fully. We should approach the banquet table of the Lord in fear and trembling for our own unworthiness, and yet with great confidence and trust in his mercy. Jesus longs for us. He desires that we receive him. And he will meet us and he will prepare us to be with him forever in the joy of heaven. We should never, ever receive Holy Communion in the state of mortal sin. There are a lot of Catholics today who don't know this. There's a lot of times in parishes when I'm doing a mission and, you know, as people are making their confessions, have you been going to Holy Communion? Oh yeah, I go to Communion every Sunday. They have no idea. If we have mortal sin, we are not to go to Holy Communion. If we do knowing that it's wrong, it is another mortal sin, a sin of sacrilege against the body and blood of the Lord. But we can prevent that if we are going frequently to confession. It helps us to stay on the straight and narrow. Now, what about our immediate preparation for Holy Communion? The church gives us several things to help us to prepare to receive the Lord. First of all, we have the Eucharistic fast. Now, not that long ago, Catholics fasted from midnight, and they didn't even have any water to drink. They had nothing from midnight. And then Pope John the 23rd shortened it to be a 3-hour fast. And now we've shortened it to be a 1-hour fast, which means that if Father preaches long or the choir sings long, all you have to do is quit stuffing the donuts in your mouth shortly before you walk in. But we could fast more than the 1-hour minimum. We can voluntarily fast longer, using that time to prepare ourselves so that we are longing for Jesus. We are hungering for His Eucharistic presence within us. We should arrive early, before Mass begins, so that we can prepare ourselves for Mass.
0: You're listening to Father Ben Cameron speak about the Sacrament of Holy Eucharist. 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
1: We should arrive early. If we're rushing in at the last possible moment, or we're coming in late, then we have a hard time entering into the sacred mysteries that we're celebrating. Arriving even a few minutes early gives us time to kneel or to sit quietly and prepare our hearts for the sacrifice. Once the Mass begins, we have the penitential rite. The penitential rite is not a substitution for confession, but it is a time that we call to mind our status as sinners, that we are sinners, and that we need God, we need His mercy. That penitential rite, as short as it is, it can still be a great part of our preparation for Holy Communion, acknowledging that we are sinners in need of the mercy and love of God. And then the way we participate in the sacrifice, that full conscience and active participation, also prepares us for Holy Communion. The way we listen to the readings, the way we listen to the homily, joining ourselves in the prayer of the faithful, joining with Jesus during the Eucharistic prayer, joining in full heart and voice in the Lord's Prayer. All of these things help to prepare ourselves for receiving the Lord Jesus in Holy Communion. Is there a proper way to receive Holy Communion? Yes, there is. We are to make an act of reverence before we receive the Blessed Sacrament. Now, in the United States, the norm is that we make a bow, a reverent bow, of the head. Now, some people have said that's all people should do. That's not the case. The reverent bow of the head is the norm. Everybody should be doing at least that. But it is also okay to kneel or to genuflect. If you can do the lesser, the church, you can do the greater. Okay? The church has made it crystal clear, has actually said it in a letter from the Vatican, that you can kneel for Holy Communion. If you can kneel, you can go down on one knee for a moment in a genuflection as well. So, but we all are to make some act of reverence, of adoration of the Lord before we receive Holy Communion. When the priest or deacon or extraordinary minister says the body of Christ or the blood of Christ, we are to say amen. In the ordinary form of the Roman Rite, the priest says the body of Christ and the person receiving says amen. That amen is an act of faith. It is an affirmation that yes, it is so. This is truly the body of Christ. That we believe that it is the body of Christ that we're going to receive. Now, if you attend the extraordinary form, also known as the

0: and being fed by the Lord. If we choose to receive in the hand, we have to do so very reverently. None of this snatching of Jesus, none of this, okay, Father, put him in my hand, my fingers already. No, if your hands are full because you're holding a baby or something, then receive Jesus on the tongue. We don't need to have these things where people are coming up very casually. A lot of times in parishes, people come up, I'm not sure where I'm supposed to put Jesus. If we receive in the hand, the church says, make your hands into a throne on which your God is placed. And then you reverently receive him from that throne, placing him on your tongue. If we receive in the hand, we have to be aware that there might be particles. And if there are, they are to be consumed. None of this walking back to our place, wiping our hands off on our jeans. That's risking sacrilege. We receive the Lord very reverently. We receive every particle. After we receive Holy Communion, we are to take a time of thanksgiving. Now, a lot of times in parishes, you know, Holy Communion's over and we go right to the end of Mass, final prayer and the blessing. There is supposed to be a time of thanksgiving in the Mass. Sometimes it's a song, and a time of song, church recommends that we have times of silence. Whether it's included in the Mass or not, we individually need to make time of thanksgiving for the gift of the Eucharist. We need to thank Jesus Christ for coming into our hearts, minds, souls, and bodies in Holy Communion. We receive the greatest gift in the world, the gift of God Himself. We should not run out without taking time to thank Him. The time of thanksgiving should continue even after Mass is over, to stay reverently and to pray. St. John Vianney, the patron saint of parish priests, so emphasized the time of thanksgiving that he would keep altar boys with lit candles ready, and if after Mass was over, if someone had received Holy Communion and they left within 15 minutes of Mass being over, he would send two altar boys with candles walking next to them down the streets of Ars so that everybody could know that they're a walking tabernacle, that Jesus is inside that person. Now, we don't have enough altar boys, even altar girls, to do this anymore. But we need to take that time. And you know what happens in a parish? If some people start taking the time to stay quietly and to pray, then other people realize that, oh, maybe I should do that too. I've seen parishes where it started with one person, and then after a while, there were quite a few people who were making that time of thanksgiving.
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2: Can you count Catholic tuition as part of your tithe? It's clear that Catholic education fits within the description of apostolic works in section 222 of the Code of Canon Law. That's where our obligation to support the Church is described. But when our children are the beneficiaries of that education, it's less clear. Remember, the primary reason we give is to increase our love for God and neighbor. So our giving needs to go beyond ourselves. Some of the benefits of Catholic education are enjoyed personally. Our kids receive a good education. But it's fair to say that the benefits go way beyond our child or even our family. Sending a child to a Catholic school supports Catholic education by contributing toward the infrastructure and salaries needed to keep such programs going. Catholic education also provides the next set of leaders in the church, as well as good citizens for society. And Catholic education is more important than ever today. Whether you include Catholic tuition as part of your tithe depends on the resources you have at your disposal. Remember that in our materialistic culture, it wouldn't be uncommon for families with sufficient resources to tithe and pay for their children's education

0: to feel that somehow their resources weren't adequate to do both. Even if you apply Catholic tuition toward your tithe, I encourage you to continue to give for divine worship and to assist with the needs of the poor, even if at reduced levels. These are two pillars of our giving that always make a difference. I'm Phil Lenihan.
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0: Welcome back. You are listening to an EWTN Global Catholic Radio Network presentation of the Fathers of Mercy Hour. Insightful reflections that will lift your soul to God and feed your spiritual journey. Today's hour is from the Fathers of Mercy Parish Mission Series, Encountering the Living Lord Jesus. This is talk number 3, the Holy Eucharist, meeting Jesus face to face. Here is Father Ben Cameron.
1: We need to take that time. And you know what happens in a parish? If some people start taking the time to stay quietly and to pray, then other people realize that, oh, maybe I should do that too. I've seen parishes where it started with one person, and then after a while, there were quite a few people who were making that time of thanksgiving. I did a mission a few years ago in Kansas for a wonderful priest from Burma, from Myanmar. In fact, this priest, Father Sixtus, is from a diocese in Myanmar that was one of the two hardest hit by the recent cyclone. I've been in contact with their bishop, and they had one of their priests killed in the cyclone, and of course a lot of their lay people have been killed as well. Father Sixtus, serving in Kansas on loan to the Diocese of Wichita, and he was in this parish, and after Mass, I was amazed. The entire parish knelt down and made a time of thanksgiving, and then they walked out silently. And I asked the people of the parish, I said, have you guys always done this? And they said, well, we've always prayed the rosary before Mass, but after Mass was over, it used to be a circus in here. And then Father Sixtus one day popped his head back out from the sacristy. He said, what are you doing? You should be on your knees thanking Jesus. Now the entire parish kneels, makes a time of thanksgiving, and then they go out silently and they begin to visit outside. I was at a parish in South Dakota where after Mass on Sunday, everybody knelt and made a thanksgiving. And I asked the pastor they were praying together. And I asked the pastor if there was anything in particular about the prayers that they were doing. I remember that he said the last prayer they pray together is a Hail Mary for the next member of their parish who will die, for the grace of a happy death, for the next parishioner to die. Can you imagine the grace that is flowing when a parish community kneels down together to thank the Lord for Holy Communion and then prays the Hail Mary for that next person who will go to face the Lord, that they will have the grace of a holy death? We need to make time of thanksgiving for the gift of Holy Communion. The third liturgical moment when we meet the Lord Jesus is when we make visits to the Blessed Sacrament and spend time in adoration of our Lord. When we come into the presence of the Blessed Sacrament, whether the Lord is reserved in the tabernacle or whether he is exposed in the monstrance, we are spending time in his divine majesty's presence. St. Teresa of Avila said that spending time in the presence of the Blessed Sacrament is like a courtier or a servant waiting upon their king. If a servant is waiting upon their king and he never calls upon them all day long, say they're the butler, they hold the wine goblet, and the king isn't interested in having any wine that day, but the servant is there ready. They have been faithful even if they're never called. And it is like that for us. We are servants waiting upon our Lord. If he calls upon us, if he engages us in conversation, that's great. But even if we feel nothing, even if we have nothing to say, we don't know what to say, and the Lord doesn't engage us, we are still present there with him, faithfully watching and waiting upon him. And he will touch our lives. There was a man that St. John Vianney used to see sitting in the back of his church, sitting there looking at the tabernacle. And he asked the man, "What do you say to Jesus as you sit here?" He said, "Father, I don't say anything. I look at Jesus, and Jesus looks at me." My friends, that is a prayer. To just look at Jesus, to just open ourselves up to him, is a very important prayer. Many lives have been changed, and many vocations have been strengthened through spending time in our Lord's Eucharistic presence. I remember many years ago, I had the privilege of hearing Mother Teresa of Calcutta when she came to Louisville, Kentucky. It was 1989. And one of the things that Mother Teresa talked about with the 6,000 of us that were there to hear her was about spending time in Eucharistic adoration. The missionaries of charity had a practice for years of making a daily holy hour. They would have an hour of quiet prayer before the Blessed Sacrament in the early morning. And then after Mass, they would go out and they would work all day among the poorest of the poor.
0: You're listening to Father Ben Cameron speak about the Sacrament of Holy Eucharist. This is the Fathers of Mercy Hour on EWTN Radio.
1: And the sisters came to Mother Teresa and they said, "Mother, our work is so hard. We need more time for prayer. Can we have another holy hour in the mid-afternoon?" And Mother Teresa thought, how will they be able to do all their work? We've got so much work. But she decided to give it a try. And they started having an afternoon holy hour as well. And Mother Teresa told us that the sisters accomplished more than they ever did before. It was like God multiplied their time because of the time they spent in his presence. That is the source of their strength. They're one of the strongest orders in the entire world, one of the toughest orders in the world. That is their strength. The time in prayer before our blessed Lord Jesus. Archbishop Fulton Sheen made a daily holy hour. And that was the source of his strength. All of his preaching was not based on, he researched and he did his writing, but his strength and his inspiration came from the time in the presence of the Blessed Sacrament. I have a friend from my hometown. His name is Father John Cummings. And Father John was ordained out of one of the more liberal seminaries in our country. Father John was not formed very well, didn't really learn that much about the priesthood and the why and wherefore of the priesthood. After a few years, Father John wasn't even sure why he was doing it, and he took a leave of absence. A lot of times when a guy takes a leave of absence, he never

comes back. Father John was working in a factory in Lafayette, Indiana. And another priest friend of mine came to Lafayette to start an adoration chapel. Father Joe DeLuca went and started this adoration chapel. And after the chapel was well established, Father John one day remembered being in the Catholic grade school and going to make a visit to the Blessed Sacrament. He thought, I'm going to go and make a holy hour today. And he said he really intended to just go and make one holy hour that one time. But the next day, he found himself drawn back to that chapel to make a holy hour. And the day after that, and the day after that. And for 9 months, Father John found himself drawn back to that chapel to make a holy hour. He got his vocation back. Father John is no longer the confused young priest that he was before. He is a strong, devout, Eucharistic-centered priest. And soon after he got his first parish, he asked me to come and do a parish mission for him. This little church, the first thing he did when he got into that church, became the pastor, is he took Jesus out of the corner and put him right back in the center where he belonged. He took one of the saints and put him over in that corner. The Eucharist, the daily holy hour, was the source of his strength. Now, not all of us can make a daily holy hour. Most lay people can't make a daily holy hour. But what about a weekly holy hour? In many places now we have adoration chapels. It's one of the strengths of the church in the United States is how many adoration chapels we have. Do you know that we have more adoration chapels per capita, per number of Catholics, than any other country in the world, with the possible exception of the Philippines? We have more adoration chapels here than there are in Italy or France or a lot of other traditionally Catholic countries. And that is one of the reasons why things are getting stronger in the church in America, because of adoration. If you have an adoration chapel, or if you have a parish that keeps the doors open for part of the day, make a holy hour once a week. Whether Jesus is exposed or whether he's still in the tabernacle, he's there. And that time of intimacy with Jesus in prayer, even if you're like the old man and you don't have anything to say and you just sit there and look at him, the Lord is going to work in your heart. And he's going to draw you closer to himself. It is the source of our power. I have one more story I'd like to share with you. In my most recent trip to Australia, I've only been back for 3 weeks, I did a mission for a wonderful priest named Father Roger Ryan at St. Jared's Parish. St. Gerard, we would say. They say Jared. St. Jared's Parish. Father Ryan told me of something that happened very early on in his priesthood. He was the assistant pastor of the cathedral in Melbourne. And in the cathedral parish, they have two hospitals. And as the assistant pastor, his duty was to visit the hospitals every day. And one of these hospitals was a cancer hospital. And there was a particular ward that was just men dying of cancer. And several times a week, he would go to visit these men on this ward and bring them Holy Communion. Two of the four men on that ward were Catholic. And he would come in and bring them Holy Communion. I don't know if it was every day, but several days a week that he would be there on their ward. And one day, one of the other men, who was an Anglican, who I think was a Mason, said, Father, can I talk to you? So Father Ryan stopped to talk to him some. And said, Father, I've been watching you come in and bring Holy Communion to these men. And every time you come in, I sense the presence of God. I can feel the presence of God. And I see these men and they receive the Eucharist and I see the peace on their faces and in their hearts, their souls.

0: Father, I want to receive the real Jesus before I die. Father said, okay, we can take care of that. How about you think about it for a couple days, and I'll be back a couple days from now, and I'll begin your instruction. The man said, no, Father. No, not a couple days. I need to receive Jesus today. What about I come back this afternoon? Father, I need to receive Jesus. I believe. Father gave him quick instruction, received him into the church, gave him his first Holy Communion, and got a phone call about 2 hours later that the man had died. Was his first Holy Communion and his Viaticum at the same time. The real Jesus. That same real Jesus wants to touch the lives of every one of us. Wants to be the King and center of our hearts. Come into his divine presence often. Prepare yourselves well each and every time that you are coming to Holy Mass. Receive him as often as you can in Holy Communion. Open your hearts to the grace that Jesus Christ wants to give you, because our Eucharistic Lord Jesus wants to draw all of us to himself to make us all saints, and through our sanctity to transform the world around us.
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3: Hello, my name is Father Eustace Sequeira, and I'm a missionary in Zambia, in Central Africa. Today on Faith Matters, I'd like to speak to you about mission. Each one of us has been baptized, and in that baptism, we were all given the mission that Jesus gave to his apostles. In Mark chapter 16, verse 15, we read, "Go out into the whole world and preach the gospel to the whole creation." That message is what we practice as Christians through our very baptism. But of course, not each one of us can do that, but we are called to do that in whatever way we can. The apostles were sent out into the whole world. They went out to all the different countries around Europe, to Asia and Africa. And since then, those who were performing the work of the apostles have as well done so. And it goes on to this day. The church is a church that is missionary. It is one Catholic apostolic, as we say in the Nicene Creed. And so we go out and preach the word. Now all of us know about Mission Sunday. And Mission Sunday is the one opportunity we have to take part very actively and very determinedly in the mission of the church. We have people out there who are doing the work that the apostles did. But they need the work to be supported by each one of us who have the mission in our baptism. And that work is to do Christ's work, to bring his message out to the people where they live and where they work. And for that, Mission Sunday is a way of collecting all the material goods that we can through our collections in every church, in every city, in every state. And we go on making our contributions, which are then distributed to the needy parts of the mission of today of the church. I hope you will remember that when you offer something on Mission Sunday, you are offering something to keep the church evangelical, to keep the church bringing the message of Christ to all.
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5: Being on television, he made a lot of money, but he gave it all to the propagation of the faith. I believe, and I don't know whether I should be quoted on this, I know it was over $17 million.
6: How many of us would do that with our paycheck?
7: We went to his apartment, very humble, nothing fancy. My children were very impressed with the idea that there wasn't anything fancy there and that it was very simple. I think they were expecting lots of, you know, fancy things and ruffles and gold, I think, and it was not there.
8: We don't know how much money he handed out, but from witnesses, there must have been a lot.
6: One after the other, men would come over and press money into his hands, and he would see a beggar on the street and take it out of his coat pocket and hand it to that person, as though he was saying, I'm not giving you the money. The gentleman who gave it to me is taking care of you. So that was his view of money. Whatever you get, you give.
9: You know, he'd go out, he'd come back without his coat. And they'd say, where's your coat? You don't have a coat, it's cold out. Well, I met someone, they needed the coat, so he would give it.
10: If you ever went to his house and you said, well, I like this, it's a beautiful statue, it'll bless him. The next thing you know, it'd be in your hands.
11: I used to tell my children, don't admire anything because he'd make them take it home. It didn't matter what it was.
6: On one of his birthdays, I gave him a clock. And when I did, I said, Bishop, don't give it away. And he said, I won't. And years later, when he was home from the hospital and recovering from open heart surgery, I was sitting in his bedroom and I looked at the foot of the bed and I said, that's a lovely clock. I didn't remember giving it. And he said, oh, take it back. You take it. And then I remembered what it was. So he gave it away.
11: Well, one time I think it was maybe somebody he knew or something was giving me a very lovely gift. And I said, oh, I don't know. I just, you know, I don't know whether I should take this or not. And he said, well, Joan, he said, you take it, but always hold possessions with a detached spirit. And I've never forgotten it. Because that meant a lot to me. And I think that's a good way to live.
12: I heard a story that he was walking down the street and he saw a woman was there and she said, oh, Bishop Sheen, couldn't you come upstairs? My boys really love you. The boys had very bad teeth from what I understand and things like that. And so Bishop Sheen kept contact with them and then arranged for them to get medical treatment, to get dental work. Could they do anything for him? No. He just tried to meet each person, I believe, as Christ would meet them.
6: His Christ-likeness was his ability to be with and among people, and to be for people. I don't think he ever did anything really for himself.
4: For more information about the documentary, Archbishop Fulton J. Sheen, Servant of All, go to EWTNReligiousCatalog.com or call 1-800-854-6316.
13: The Bible speaks of Moses as a great hero, and it's hard to imagine one greater. Moses was meek, yet firm, close to God, yet caring toward his people. This week's gospel tells us that God has sent someone quite like Moses, but far greater. He's Jesus. Find out more next on Breaking the Bread. Jesus is portrayed in this Sunday's gospel as a new and greater Moses. The Bible tells us that Moses was the meekest man on earth. He was the friend of God. Only he knew God face to face, and Moses gave Israel the yoke of the law through which God revealed himself and how we are to live. Jesus, too, is meek and humble, but he's more than God's friend. He is the eternal Son who alone knows the Father. He's also more than a lawgiver, presenting himself today as the yoke of a new law and as the revealed wisdom of God. Jesus was present before creation as the eternal wisdom of God, the firstborn Son, who is the Lord of heaven and earth, and he gives knowledge of the holy things of the kingdom of God. In the gracious will of the Father, Jesus reveals these things, but only to the childlike, those who humble themselves before him as little children. These alone can recognize and receive him as the just Savior and meek King promised to daughter Zion in this Sunday's first reading. We too are called to childlike faith in the Father's goodness as sons and daughters of the Most High, called to form a new kingdom in the church. We are to live by the power of the Spirit that we received in baptism, putting to death our old ways of thinking and acting, just as Paul exhorts us in this Sunday's epistle. Our yoke is to be his new law of love by which we enter into the rest of his kingdom. As we sing in this Sunday's psalm, we joyfully await the day when we will praise his name forever in the kingdom that lasts for all ages. This is the eternal Sabbath promised by Jesus, first anticipated by Moses, but which still awaits the people of God. This is Scott Hahn for Breaking the Bread.
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16: Olivia Rodrigo, who once received an award from Planned Parenthood as a vocal supporter of abortion, recently launched an all-women's music festival. The pop star announced that 100% of proceeds from the event will go to nonprofit organizations that support women. Tickets to the festival quickly sold out, but what many did not know is that some of the proceeds will go to abortion organizations like Planned Parenthood or the so-called Center for Reproductive Rights. Rodrigo previously passed out contraceptives and information on how to get abortions to children at one of her concerts.
15: Life Issues Institute is changing the hearts and minds of millions through pro-life education. 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That's Life Defender to 41444.
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18: 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Right now, it's time for Christ is the Answer with Father John Ricardo on EWTN, Catholic Radio for the Philippines.
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20: 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Father Ricardo is a priest and parish pastor in the Archdiocese of Detroit. He also serves as a consultant to the Archdiocesan Department of Evangelism, Catechesis, and Schools. Father Ricardo completed his graduate studies at Sacred Heart Major Seminary in Detroit and the Gregorian University in Rome. He was ordained in 1996. This episode is entitled 2011 Parish Mission Number 1. Today's show is program number 807. And now here's Father John Ricardo. We hope you enjoy.
21: Let's pray.
0: In the name of the Father, and of the Son, and of the Holy Spirit. If you remember this from last year's mission, you're welcome to join me as we begin asking God's blessing upon our time as a family. Christ be in the eyes of all who see me, in the ears of all who hear me, on the lips of all who speak of me, in the minds of all who think of me, in the hearts of all who love me. Christ go behind me and before me, above me and beneath me, on my right and on my left. Christ be my all. Dear Lady of Good Counsel, we ask you as our patroness, you who knew your Son more than any human being has ever known him, pray for us in this time of grace, not only in these days of mission, but in this season of Lent which has begun, that it would be truly a fruitful time, not merely of practicing self-discipline, but above all of conforming ourselves more to your Son, of coming to know Jesus and the difference that he alone can make, and especially coming to know what it is that happens in this place, around this altar, how it's supposed to impact our lives, and what it is that we're supposed to leave here telling others about. All these things we ask in Jesus' name. Amen. Amen. In the name of the Father, the Son, and the Holy Spirit. That song is a song by a Catholic songwriter named Matt Maher, trying to get him to come here, actually. Thanks to Life Teen for leading us in it tonight. Thanks to Jeannie Stevenson for putting it together on the video, which was sent out, which everybody sent me an email back saying, wow, great job, that was really nice, I didn't do a thing. She just sent it to me and said, can we do this? I said, go for it. So Jeannie did all that, and thanks to our marketing committee for trying to spread the word to help people to know what it is that's going on this week in this extraordinary parish family, which is Our Lady of Good Counsel. Special welcome to those of you who are visitors. We're glad to have you. Pray for us that this will be an extraordinary time. The song is based on the first autobiography ever written by a man named Augustine, who some of us probably heard of. So St. Augustine was this man who was deeply searching for meaning. Augustine, almost hands down, is one of the 10 greatest individuals who ever lived. He spent the first 33 years of his life, despite his mother Monica's prayers. Monica's going to stand right there at that pillar. She's not here yet, but she will be. She's on a boat, I think, so she's coming. But it comes from Italy, so it takes some time. Monica's the patroness, in a particular way, of parents whose children have wandered away from the faith. You called, you shouted, you broke through my deafness and my blindness. You breathed on me, Augustine says to Jesus, and now I long for you. Seems a bit over the top for many of us, I'm sure. A song like that for a girlfriend, a wife, somebody like that, or husband. But for God? But that's what God wants to do with us. God wants to infuse us with passion for him. And even as we begin these four nights, brief as they are, that's really one of my prayers, is that the Lord will help us come into contact with his passionate love for us. God didn't come to tell us stories. God came to demonstrate his love, which is far greater than any love we could ever imagine. And then he wants to rouse us to respond, for no one's done for us what he has done for us. And if that happens in this parish and in all the different parishes that we represent, then continuing with our theme from last year, if you were here last year, then we truly will set this area on fire. Because people will notice there's something different about us in the midst of all the tragedies and all the hurts and all the disasters and all the hardships that are going on, not only globally, but locally and in our own individual families. We will know that our lives are not subject to fate. Our lives are in the hands of a God who cares so much that he's done that. And because he's done that, I have reasons for confidence and great hope, no matter how strong the earthquakes, whether in the world or in my heart. Let me give you an idea of what it is I hope to do tonight. Tonight's kind of the handshake to the next three nights, really. I want to kind of give an overview of what it is that I want to try to do tonight. I want to try to do five things tonight. First, I want to give you a sense of the origin of where this came from, why this theme, which perhaps you still don't know what it is, do this in memory of me or do this in remembrance of me. Second, I want to talk briefly about what I call the problem, and I'll explain that in a second. Third, I want to share a bit my testimony, and I want to share my testimony just as we did last year at the mission. For me, it was actually the highlight of the mission. You might remember we just had testimonies from our brothers and sisters in the parish,

were sharing stories of how it is that they have come to know the Lord. They just did it from their pews in the dark, just like this. We're going to do that in the next three nights, but tonight I'm going to give kind of my testimony. But I want to do it in a particular way as a priest and my struggles, particularly with the Mass, if for no other reason than you will know that I get it. Because I know many of us struggle, maybe not struggle with the Mass, but most of us don't wake up Sunday morning and go, gosh, I can't wait to go to church. Most of us don't. Some of us do, but most of us don't. I certainly never did when I was growing up, and much later than that in my life too. And then I want to make two brief remarks about what's happening in here, just to kind of orient us for the week ahead. And then I want to end with an exhortation and a challenge. This red book here, this is the origin. This is the book known as a sacramentary. It's what we place on the altar. It's the book of the prayers, which we need to celebrate Mass. I had a brief moment of panic last year when I was walking, I think, out of confessions and was coming to greet everybody, and two of the servers, I think, Father Stanley, where are you, brother? So Father Stanley had the 4 o'clock, I just know that. Hello, brother. Good to have you. I don't think this will embarrass him because I've talked about it with him, but I think two servers, it must have been a wedding that day, and so they couldn't find the book. The book was back here. But we need this book to say Mass. Like, I can't just make up the prayers, at least not the Eucharistic prayers. And so two of the servers are walking down the hall, and one of them looks at me and goes, oh, gosh, that was an ordeal. And I said, what? He says, we couldn't find the book. And I said, what book? He says, you know, the big red book. And I said, for how long? And he said, oh, no, just the opening prayer. And I think Father Stanley, in his own inimitable way, since there was no book, he made it up. Just the opening prayer. And then concluded with something like, not bad for a Polack, if I'm not... So, that's in return for your comment about my golf clubs in the living room, okay? So, tonight they'll be outside your room. So, this is the origin. This book is known as a sacramentary. Beginning in November, it's known as a missal, the Roman Missal. So, the origin of this mission is really the change and the transition that's about to happen, which hopefully you've heard something about by now. Maybe positive, maybe not. The reality that these prayers are being retranslated, which basically means that when you come to Mass on the first Sunday of Advent, this coming Advent, you won't know what to say. They will be entirely different. Everything, with the exception of the Our Father. Now, mindful, especially for those of us who lived through the last time we translated the Missal, how not so well that went, that was not only a retranslation of the prayers, it was also a change in the actual structure of the liturgy. So some of us who remember the late 60s and early 70s remember the transition that we went through. This is not like that. There is no change to the structure of the liturgy, but the prayers at Mass have been changing literally almost since the Last Supper. But they've been evolving, I should say. They grow. Mindful of that, we have in place, in fact, I see Karen Irvin and Mark Curtis was around, and A.J. Terbiak's around, and those three in a particular way have been doing some really extraordinary work, which is way ahead of the Archdiocese as a whole, in trying to prepare us as a parish so that when Advent comes, we know what's changing, why, and we're in good order. We've already done a presentation to the parish staff. We've done one to the parish council. We have everything done. I think they finished it about 3 months ago. They've done a great job on this. And we will roll it out to the parish at large beginning in the fall, to the school, to the teachers, to our students, so that we will have in our hands what it is that we're supposed to say, because it really will be different. The people who only come to Mass on Christmas and Easter, when they show up at Christmas, they're going to think they walked into another church. So it's going to be a bit challenging for them, but we'll have handouts for them too, okay? So we're way ahead of that. There will be no excuse other than our not taking the time to come to something or to read something that we'll have online or a PowerPoint that we'll have online. There will be no excuse for anybody here not to know what's changed and why. But I'm mindful that that's not enough. And
I've heard people say all sorts of comments, you know, like, what are they doing to my mass? It's not your mass. It's not my mass. It's his mass. The liturgy is his work. It's not my work. It's his work. He's the one who's told us what to do. And it's always been ongoing. But I know that we need to do what we can to kind of wake us up out of the roteness which is there for so many of us. And so in that regard, I see the change in the translation to be a tremendous gift. How many of us walk into Mass and just kind of slip into overdrive? You know, we're in the Gloria. Glory to God in the highest, peace to his people on earth. Lord God, Heavenly King, Almighty God. Michigan, Friday night, Tennessee, Chattanooga. Peace to his people on earth. I mean, we just do that. We won't be able to do that, at least not for a while. The person who is most going to affect is the guy in the collar, because every prayer that we say will be different. Every prayer. I've read through the translation. You can only see it online right now. I read through the whole thing once, and I won't do it again just because it's so confusing. I don't want to say the wrong things when I say Mass now. But it really is a great gift for us, and maybe especially for, not just especially for priests. It's a gift for us. I can say Mass with my eyes closed. That's not necessarily a good thing. I need to think about what I'm saying. We all need to think about what we're saying and the significance of what it means for our lives, not just in here, but what we do out there. So the origin of this is this book. Now, how many times have you heard somebody say, I don't get anything out of Mass, or I'm bored at Mass, or it's always the same thing? Well, it ain't going to be the same thing come the first Sunday of Advent, that's for sure. The problem. Here's how I would word the problem. The Church teaches, rightly, that the Eucharist, the liturgy that we celebrate here, liturgy just means work. Huh? It means it's the work of the people, but it's really not the work of the people. It's the work of God, which is engaging us in a dialogue. I'll say more on that in a bit. But the liturgy, the Eucharist, what happens around here, around this altar and around this ambo, both this ambo and this altar, huh? The other day we sent out that survey, we got some comments from people. We got a lot of comments from people. People need to learn charity, by the way. I'm going to write an article, Whatever Happened to Charity? I mean that. Somehow we've gotten accustomed to writing things anonymously, and when we write them, somehow we just check charity at the door. There can be no place for that in the body of Christ. We're going to make comments. We need to make comments in love. We can be strong. We can be forceful. We can be direct. They got to be in love. And some of the comments weren't in love. But one of the comments that I remember was, I think it was an answer to, I wish that. So you might remember that was, I think, the last question in the survey. I wish that the altar was in the center of the sanctuary. This is actually what it's supposed to look like. Why? Because we as Catholics have tended to forget that what happens here is really important. Vatican II reminds us that we are fed from the two tables. This table, the table of the Word, and the table of the Word made flesh. It's not enough just to get in here for Mass in time for the Eucharistic prayer. If God's speaking, and that's what's happening when this is someone standing up here lending their voice to God, if God's speaking, we should be listening. And the balance between these two, with the presence of the Lord in the Blessed Sacrament in the center, helps to convey that very powerfully. It reminds us that I am fed in both places. Both places. And the Council goes on to say in Vatican II, in the document Dei Verbum, just as the faithful have venerated the body of the Lord in the Eucharist, so the faithful venerate the Lord in the Scriptures. So I always encourage people not to put their Bible on the ground. You would never put the Eucharist on the ground. The Word of God is the Word of God. Don't put the Bible on the ground. But that's how we're fed. Back to the problem. The Church says that what happens around these two tables is the source and the summit of our life. It's the origin of everything, because God is the origin, and it is the high point, which is to say there is nothing that can happen on this earth that could possibly compare with what happens from these two tables. Nothing. Not winning a national championship, not getting a six-figure bonus, not getting news back that the cancer is benign. Nothing. Nothing compares. It's the high point, objectively speaking. The problem is, subjectively speaking, how many of us really experience that? 40% of our parish. This is an alive
active, dynamic, spirit-filled, engaged parish. 40% come to Mass. Obviously, it's not the source and summit of our life. Of the 40% who come, and I played this game, I'll tell you, 10%, I would guess, I'm telling you, maybe sometime this week you can just come up here and sit, make sure you genuflect to the Eucharist, but sit here. Because when you sit here, you'll realize you can see everything. I mean, everything. I can't see the people who are walking behind me, that's why it's no big deal, really, but I can see everything here. So you just notice, wow, like 10% of the congregation walked in the first reading. Huh. And I have no words to properly express my admiration, my respect, my appreciation for those of you, especially with kids at home, and the struggle it is to get them here and to get them here on time. I have tremendous respect for you, okay? So leaving them to the side, although you do know what time Mass is every week, right? But leaving them to the side, what's the deal with the rest of us? So, you know, you just kind of realize 10% came in and we missed the first reading. So what are we saying there? There was nothing there for me. It was irrelevant. I'm just here to check the box. And then maybe 15% leave right after communion. It varies from Mass to Mass, you know. It's always fun walking down the aisle because people walk out like right in front of me. And I'm walking down the aisle. The crossbearer has to wait because someone's in front of him and he can't get out. That's not the source and summit, right? I had life team tonight. I was walking out. Don't mean to put anybody in the spot, but I'm walking out. And granted, sometimes it's hard to sing in the pitch as you guys sing, okay? So I'll cut them some slack for that. But still, I'm looking in the cry room, and there's a set of adults, and they have the sheet in their hand, but there's nothing coming out of their mouth. I mean, the mouth isn't even moving. If this was really, if we subjectively experienced it as the source and summit of our life, we would sing. You want to see singing? Go to a Michigan football game. Go to a Michigan State basketball game. Go to a concert. You'll see people sing. You'll hear people sing. Somehow the same people walk in here and whoop, lost my voice. Lost it at the football game yesterday, actually. But our motto should be Augustine. Now, music's all taste, granted, all right? The only two things outside of the Eucharist that should change at every Mass are the preaching and the music. And those get more comments than anything. Because music is art. All different kinds of art attract different kinds of people. So there's diverse kinds of music here and in every parish. But singing is essential to worship. Not just because the saints used to say, when you sing, you pray twice. But because I'm engaged bodily and we're engaged as a community, praying and singing together. It's a manifestation of who we are as a community. And when we come to Mass, this is really important. We might say more about this on Tuesday night, but this is not me and Jesus, or not only me and Jesus. It's not the me and Jesus two-step, as a priest friend of mine says in a homily that I'm going to hand out later. This is us. This is us together as the body of Christ. My time to be with the Lord in a unique way is before Mass, listening to the scriptures, where he's speaking very personally to me. But I know lots of people, and I was one of them, like right after communion, I'm not here to sing. This is my time with the Lord. I got to get out of that mentality. That is not the right mentality. That's after Mass. Here, it's us together praising God for what it is that he has just given us, himself. I don't think, anyway, most Catholics truly experience the Eucharist and the liturgy as the source and summit of our life. And so back to the origins of this, there is a burden, to be sure, on us who are ordained to help do something about that. I studied for 5.5 years. This is all I did. This wasn't like you coming home from work and checking out some websites and some blogs and some good Catholic books. I mean, I was immersed in this. So granted, I should be somewhat more familiar with some things than most people, although not all people. I've got some friends who put me to shame with what it is that they know, and they are very busy people. But in the document on the liturgy in Vatican II, it says this. This is paragraph 11 for those of you who take notes or whatnot. It says, in order that the liturgy may be able to produce its full effects, it is necessary that the faithful come to it with proper dispositions, that their minds be attuned to their voices, that they cooperate with heavenly grace, lest they receive it in vain. Pastors of souls must, therefore, realize that when the liturgy is celebrated, something more is required than the laws governing valid and lawful celebration.
Like, it's not just important that I say the right words. That's important by all means, but we need more than that. It is their duty, our duty, this is on us, huh, to ensure that the faithful take part fully aware of what they're doing, actively engaged in the rite and enriched by it. That's the hope for these couple of days, to help be a means, and it will only be a means by all means, to help us better understand what's going on here. What we're going to try to do can by no way be exhaustive. In fact, I was thinking that in many ways, these days are something like a compendium or a companion to a whole series of resources which I want to make you aware of. I've got a bibliography that we'll have for you on the way out. There are four talks on our website entitled The Spirit of the Liturgy, which kind of goes in depth in a way that I don't intend to here on some of the minutiae of the liturgy. But it's based on Pope Benedict's book, The Spirit of the Liturgy. So it's a four-part series. I think it was done 4, 5, 6 years ago, something like that. We did it at St. Anastasia. I know some folks from Anastasia I saw earlier. That's worth listening to. So I mean to give a whole different set of things to you to try to point you in the right direction. I also, just early on, I want to point out to everybody one book in particular. If you got a pen, write this down. There's a Catholic scholar named Brant Petrie. He teaches down in New Orleans. He's a tremendous scholar, and he has a book called Jesus and the Jewish Roots of the Eucharist, Unlocking the Secrets of the Last Supper. This is phenomenal. I mean, really easy to read, and if you can't read, there's no excuse. There's a video of him talking to you about it. So many of us don't like books. Like, is that on tape? Yep, it's on tape. You can even watch him. It's exceptional. So I want to try to be a catalyst a bit in these days and then kind of send you on the way, which is really what I want to do. It's going to go back to the exhortation at the end. So two things that I want to try to communicate tonight. The first is I get it. I get this disconnect between the objective teaching that the Eucharist is the source and summit of our life and our subjective experience of, really? Because that was me for a long, long, long time. I grew up, as many of you know from different things that I've shared in the past, in an extremely devout family, a very ecumenical family. My dad was Catholic. My mom was Methodist. My mom didn't convert to Catholicism or come into communion with the church until shortly after Pope John Paul II was elected. One of the highlights, really, of her life was right when I was ordained a deacon, which was in Rome. We had a chance, the three of us, to meet Pope John Paul together, which was great. The three of us together, we'd all met him individually, but and a chance for her to thank the Holy Father, soon to be blessed, John Paul II, for really bringing her into the church. I think he was in Chicago at the time. It was his first visit to the United States. I think it was in Chicago. And he was singing to the kids, and they were singing back to him. And then he kind of walked out onto the porch. It was like 12:30 at night. He says, "Even the Holy Father has to go to bed. Go to sleep." And he just had this engaging, magnetic way. If you remember John Paul, especially when he was young, he just had a charisma and a magnetism to him, which was much like Augustine. He's easily one of the 10 greatest people who ever lived. And she saw that. She turned to my dad. She says, "I have no more objections to the Catholic Church," and came into the church. But as a kid growing up, until I was maybe 14 or so, we went to church every Sunday, at least my mom and dad and my brother and I. My sisters were married by this time. They all got married by the time I was 8. My dad built an addition to our house in 1973, because he needed a bigger house for our family. The year he built the addition, all three of his daughters got married. Interesting timing. So I'm at Mass every week. They didn't give me an option. Parents shouldn't give a child an option. I just think parents should say to a child, you know, you have every right to not like what I'm saying to you. You have every right to be angry with me. You have every right to kick and scream. Doesn't matter. You're coming to Mass. Because one day you're going to understand what's going on. It's like saying to a kid who doesn't want to go to school, "Nah, I'm not going to school." "Nah, you're right, stay home, I'm not going to fight with you." We understand the value of going to school. We need to understand the value of coming here and of what happens here. There's no way we cannot let that happen. My parents certainly didn't. But I don't ever recall waking up in the morning going, "Ooh, church." But I do remember, I remember this very well. I remember two distinct experiences. I remember walking out of Mass. And my dad loves to sing, so we sang every verse, you know. There was no way you got out early, and people knew who my dad was, so there was no way he was letting his son leave early either. So we sang for every verse, and I can remember, much as I might have kicked and screamed about that,
this feeling of, that was just right. I was balking at it the whole way, but I walked, I got into the car, and I thought, that was a good thing to have done. I remember that experience.

up here was really important, but I didn't have a clue. And there got to be a point in my life where as I got older, I could have figured it out. I mean, I could have asked somebody, I could have read a book, I could have talked to my mom and dad. I didn't take any initiative, I just didn't learn anything. I just continued to live in kind of like intentional ignorance, like a number of us can or did. I also didn't know the scriptures very well. My mom and dad did. My sisters really did. My parents read scripture every morning. I saw their Bibles lying out all the time. I knew it was important to read, but you know, scriptures are difficult enough. The scriptures that are read at Mass are very difficult because they're read out of context. I remember one of the Life Teen lectors came to see me a couple years ago, just walked in before Mass and said, "I don't have a clue what this means. This is 3 minutes before Mass." I said, "You know, you had a week to to call me and say, what am I reading?" But I didn't know the scriptures very well, which made this table to be almost irrelevant for me. I just pinned my hopes on the guy with the funny robes would say something that would help me get it, which is what many of us do. One of the biggest things that I did, I know, and that I'm sure many of us do, I came to church with a mentality that wanted to be entertained. That's what I want whenever I go somewhere, unless I'm going to the hospital or to a cemetery or a funeral home, which is pretty common for us, especially this week. I go somewhere because I want entertainment. I want something for my time. But Mass is not entertaining. Point blank, it's just not entertaining. It's not supposed to be entertaining. That's not the point. We often lose people over that. They go to this church or this church down the street, wherever, because it's lively. That gets old. I can get livelier things on my CDs. I got really lively CDs. But we can lose oftentimes, we can deceive ourselves or simply not get it if we come here thinking, okay, I'm here, you've got my attention now for 45 minutes and it better not be longer. Entertain me. Sing something I like, say something to make me laugh, make me feel good. That's why I'm here, make me feel good. Jesus didn't become man and die to make me feel good. Jesus became man and died to make me good. It's a big difference. The cross doesn't feel good. Grieving the loss of your wife doesn't feel good, but I need an answer to that. Continuing to mourn my daughter doesn't feel good, but I need an answer to that. Struggling with sickness and cancer and prayers which seemingly go unanswered don't make me feel good, but I need an answer to that. There's an answer here. If I'll engage, if I'll listen, if I'll respond. So I had to get out of an entertainment mentality. I want to say a little bit more about that tomorrow, just some real practical steps to help us better get situated for what's going to happen here so that it doesn't just fly over our heads and become the mere experience of checking off the box, which does no good. God isn't going to look at you when you die and go, "Huh, Ricardo, what was your envelope number? 666. Curious? Perfect attendance. Excellent. Come on in." That's not what it's about. It is important to be here, but we're not here to check off a box. God sees my heart, not just where my footprints are. He sees my heart. Another significant thing for me anyway, and maybe you can identify with this in your past, or you probably wouldn't be here right now. When I got to a certain point in my life and I really began to walk away from God, church became the worst place to go. When I really began to live a selfish life, I didn't want to look at that. That was very uncomfortable. That was convicting. That was a reminder of who God is, what he's done for me, and what I'm supposed to be doing in return, and I did not want to be reminded of that. So the easy thing to do was just stop going. So I did. I just stopped going. God's gaze from across, which is not condemning at all. God does not condemn. God just begs from the cross, going, "What are you doing? Why would you turn away from me? Why would you not trust me? Who's done for you what I've done for you? Why do you run away?" It's like today we hear the story of the fall of Adam and Eve. And immediately after this, God cries out to Adam, "Adam, where are you?" It's not because God doesn't know where Adam is. The point of the question is, "Where are you so I can help you? I want to bring you back. I didn't make you to die. I made you for life. Where are you?" That's what he's saying from the cross. But I didn't want to hear that. I didn't want to come back. I didn't trust him. I still wanted to do what I wanted to do, perhaps like some of us in our past, or perhaps like some of us in our presence. By college, I pretty much stopped going to church altogether. I went on Christmas, Easter, when I went home, or my parents would have some choice words for me. When I got called to the priesthood, I wasn't going to Mass.

I can remember like it was this morning, the encounter I had with the Lord where he called me to live single and to do it as a priest. And my first response after I said, what? Was, Lord, I don't even go to church. I mean, I didn't go to mass when he called me to priesthood. I knew two priests that I thought highly of. That was it. And they both scared the living daylights out of me. I thought they could read my soul. They used to come over. They were friends of my parents. They'd sit at dinner. And I was 19, 20, 21. And they'd sit there at a table and just smile at me. And I swear this guy's looking right through me. And it was about as uncomfortable as sitting in front of a crucifix. I didn't want to see any guy in a collar. Now I love going to families and doing the same thing. So, Bobby, how you doing? How's college? Fraternity, huh? Yeah, I went to college. And it wasn't Franciscan. So I share all this with you because I want you to know, much like I kind of shared some of my story last year, I want you to know I get the struggles that we have here. I've been through them. And I want you to know that so if you have them, you can come and talk because that's the only way we can grow. Even my last semester in seminary, so I'm already ordained a deacon. And I can remember sitting in the last pew of our chapel in Rome. I'm 3 months from getting ordained, and I am begging God as I'm looking at my life in the future. I have no doubts that he's calling me to priesthood. I can't wait by this point to be a priest. Can't wait to preach. Can't wait to teach. Can't wait to interact with youth. I knew I was going to a high school. I couldn't wait to interact with them. Couldn't wait to work with couples. Couldn't wait to hear confessions. But I didn't want to say mass at all. I just kept saying, Lord, you got to help. I don't get it. I'm not excited about this. I know it's like the only thing I know I'm going to do every day of my life, but I don't understand what we're doing. So help me. And that week, the week after, shortly after I made that prayer for a number of times, I walked into a class. It was an elective that I had taken. The class happened to be taught by a guy named Father Jeremy Driscoll. It was a class on the liturgy and what God reveals to us about himself through it. And it forever changed my life. He is an exceptional teacher, and it changed everything for me. So I pray that it will help to change things for you too if you're in that kind of a place. What's happening here? Real quick, and then an exhortation, and then we'll pick up our kids. Put another way, what does God want? Because see, it's really important to understand that when we come to church, we're here. Clearly, we're here because we've freely chosen to come to any mass. Church is kind of loosely based on the Greek word ekklesia, which is based on the Hebrew word kahal. And kahal means the assembled, the called. That implies a caller and an assembler. Someone has invited us here. The someone is God, Father, Son, and Holy Spirit. He's invited us here because he wants something. And before we think that he wants my life, which he does, he wants to give something. He wants to give access to him. He wants us to know him, not because these stupid people should know me, but because it pleases me, he says, that they would know me. It pleases me for you to be my friend. That's God. He who needs nothing. It pleases him for you to respond to his offer of friendship. That delights him. That's his plan. That's why he made everybody who's not just here, who comes to mass, everybody on the face of the earth. He made everyone for friendship, to share in his own life, to be divinized. That's why he made you, to be divinized, to be by adoption what God is by nature. God is not boring. Don't worry about going to heaven and being bored. This is boring. I'm boring. God is not boring. God is infinite joy, sheer happiness, unending delight, sweetness like we cannot imagine, beauty beyond anything we've ever seen. The saints used to say that we have to die before we can see God, because if we saw God now, we would explode. He is so beautiful. That's who God is. He has to be that way. Look at the beauty that he's made, which pleases the senses as much as they do. And the God who made all of that has made you to share in his own life. And that happens like nowhere else here in this place. This is where we most touch being divinized. This is where we get access to God. Access to God's in lots of places, huh? Scriptures, the church. But above all, access to God happens in the Eucharist, where regardless of whether we're conscious

it or not, we are meeting Jesus. Do you ever think of the fact that he's up here handing himself to you and me? There's someone else on the other side of the exchange giving himself to us. And it's an incredibly intimate act. It's two becoming one. It's an amazingly intimate act. That pleases God. As Mother Teresa used to say about these words which are underneath the cross, I thirst. Make sure we understand what the words mean. They don't just mean I love you. They mean that, but they mean much more than that. They mean I want you. I desire you. I long for you. That's far more passionate than most of us want him to be. We just want him to be like the safety valve. God's got far grander things in store for us. That's why he refers to the church as his bride. So God is making himself known here. That's what's going on. We're going to say much more on this tomorrow night and then Tuesday night. Technically speaking, three things happen in every sacrament, but especially in the Eucharist. It recalls something, it makes something present, and it foretells something. So for example, every time we come to Mass, we're in heaven. That's really comforting for those of us who've lost loved ones. We're really all together with our loved ones who are either already home in heaven in glory or on their way through the fires of purgatory. We're all together, even if it's just 25 of us in the day chapel at 6:30 Mass, or if it's 1,500 of us here on Easter Sunday. The whole church is present, even though we can't see them. That's part of the point, that's actually the main point behind all these statues. It's not just to have art, it's to remind us where we are when we come to Mass, and where we come is we come to heaven. And Mary's there, and Joseph's there, and Peter, and Andrew, and Paul, and John, and James, and Matthew. They're all there. My grandpa, my uncle who just died, the people we just buried this week, the people who died last night, we're all together. The whole church is there. It is a foretaste of the banquet of heaven. And as my first pastor, Monsignor Cusick, a Divine Child, used to say, said this at the first funeral I ever went to, at every Mass, when the Eucharist is held up, the Eucharist becomes like a two-way mirror between us and those we love who are home. We see what looks like bread that's not bread. They are on the other side. They see the Lord. And our eyes meet in him. That's a really comforting reality for those of us who continue to grieve and mourn and miss those we love whom God has taken from our sight. And it's not just an idea, it's a reality, it's true. This is a taste of heaven. Whether it's a beautiful church or a jeep in the middle of Afghanistan with a chaplain saying Mass for his troops, you're in heaven. But I want to touch for a second here on this idea that there is an event happening. When you and I come to Mass, nothing less than God saving us is happening. That's what's going on. There was an event 2,000 years ago where God worked in history to save us. That same event continues, though it happened once, for all. It happens in the rite that we celebrate on this altar. God is saving me. Couldn't help but think of that tonight at Mass, mindful of some friends of mine. I was praying with their mother this afternoon, who's in critical condition, holding up the chalice, hearing Jesus' words, "This is the cup of my blood, the blood of the new and everlasting covenant. It will be shed for you and for all." How much they need to hear that right now, just to be reminded that they are in God's hands, that their mother is in God's hands. For the people who I know who are here at Mass, who are struggling with sins, who need to be reminded that there's hope for them. It will be shed so that sins may be forgiven. Therefore, I've got a place to go. I can run to him. I don't have to run from him. I can run to him. Christ saves us here. It's God's work. And you and I are being addressed in it. It's a dialogue. This is so important, I think, for us when we come to Mass, to realize we are not observing something. We're participating in something. This line, you know, that Jesus says, "Do this in memory of me," or "Do this in remembrance of me," when he holds up the chalice, that does not mean do this and just kind of vaguely think about what it is I did for you a long time ago. The word in Greek is anamnesis. It's an extremely technical word. And we know what it means from our Jewish brothers and sisters who, when they celebrate the Passover today, they know that when they celebrate it, their experience is they are participating now in the Exodus. They're being rescued from slavery. It's not just they're thinking about what happened back 4,000 years ago with the Israelites in Egypt. No, tonight, they're leaving Egypt. That's what they know when they celebrate the Passover. And when we hear those words, the Lord reminds us right now, the event, what event?
the event.

event of his death, the event of his total offering for you and me, the greatest demonstration of love, it's happening. The event of his empty tomb, which shatters death, because the altar is the place of his non-tomb. That's what this is. That's what Driscoll calls it. This table is the place of Jesus' non-tomb. He is not there. He's not dead. We do not gather together to tell stories about what a great guy Jesus was. Hope we can live like him. That's not a Christian. A Christian is someone who declares and accepts as true the message that the one who is dead on a cross is alive, and he's alive for me, and he's alive for me to wash away my sins and to crush the power of death. And I believe it. That's what amen means. I believe it. I bank my life on that. That is my only hope. And those of us who are sitting here who are grieving tonight, and I know there are, I need to know that and be reminded of that, that death does not have the last word. He does, because he's really done something about it. He's really alive. And because he's alive, he's here. He's present. He speaks, and he wants an answer. He wants an answer to all that he has done for us. And he wants to know, who else would we give an answer to who could have a claim on us like he does? My favorite image for what happens at Mass is the movie Saving Private Ryan, which I know I use kind of ad nauseum, but I find it to be a tremendous image. Saving Private Ryan, for those of you who haven't seen, is a story about a brother who's fighting in World War II, whose other brothers have all died. The War Department finds out about it, so they send a group of troops on a mission to rescue this guy, hence the title Saving Private Ryan. It starts with him, an old man, he's my father's age, kind of late 80s, with his family kind of walking behind him, walking to Normandy. He's walking down the shores of Normandy where D-Day happened. He fought in D-Day. And he walks into this huge cemetery. If you've been to Normandy, you've seen it. And he starts walking through these rows and rows and rows of graves, which are crosses and stars of David. And finally, he stops in front of one grave, which is a cross. And he looks at the cross, and the camera zooms into his eye, and then you go into this flashback. It's June 6, 1944, and then you're there for about 2.5 more hours. After it ends with the last scene of the flashback where the man who saved him dying, and as he's dying, he grabs Private Ryan and he whispers in his ear, "Earn this." And Ryan says, "What?" And he says, "Earn it." And then he dies. And then it zooms out of that and back to modern times, and it's the old man standing at the grave, which you come to find out is the grave of the man who said that to him, "Earn this." I love that image so much because we have those kinds of experiences, maybe not as dramatic as that, maybe more dramatic than that, depending upon our lives and our histories, of looking at something, whether it's a picture or driving by a house that we used to live in or a loved one used to live in. We see things. We're sensual people. We see things. We hear things. We smell things. That's really powerful for most of us. And it takes us back to another place. You ever have that happen? Walk past and you smell something. It's like, whoa, it's 1981. Where am I? Depending upon what you smell, right? Or you hear a song and it takes you back to first date or your wedding or to a funeral or whatever. But those are only in our memories. It's not really happening. It's just a memory. What happens here is much more powerful. This is not a memory like that. When we come to Mass, the event of the cross and the event of the empty tomb of Jesus are here in our midst, or rather, we're there. We become contemporaries of the cross. We're standing every time we come to Mass at the foot of the cross, and the wounds of Christ are still moist. They're still fresh. Not because he's dying again, he's died once for all, but because his sacrifice is present to us now, sacramentally. We're there. And that is the greatest event in human history, and there is no event that is more important or could be more important to be present at. It blows being at a Final Four out of the water. It blows being anywhere out of the water, because those things are diversions from the harsh realities of life, especially the harshest reality of life, which is death. This is not a diversion. This is an answer to that. This is a response to death. This is the refutation of death, which enables me to enjoy the diversions for what they are. And at the conclusion of every Mass, we're sent out, we're kicked out by God to tell people where we just were, by what we say and how we live, above all. To live as men and women of hope, confident that we have a God who cares so much that he's broken into history and has done something about the problem that is sin and death.
The only thing that everybody in this church knows without fail is going to happen to us. I am going to die. I'm going to lie in a box one day, and I better have an answer for it. And God's got an answer for it. He's done something about it. He's killed it. He's shamed it. He's routed it. He's humiliated it. He's stripped it of its power. It's become a doorway home. That's all death is. That's why St. Francis could call death Sister Death, because you're just the way home. Only someone with faith can say that. That's what we're sent to do when we leave here. And the reason it's so important is because, quite frankly, every human heart is longing to know this. We aren't, as Christians, simply offering the world a message. We're offering the world what the world longs for and what God wants to become new creations. The reality that I can start over. That's going to happen at Easter when a set of folks are going to be baptized and they're going to bury their old lives in the water of that font and they're going to emerge as new creations. It happens every time you and I walk out of a confessional. I'm a new creation. Even if I walked in with the same old garbage I've been confessing for 45 years, I'm a new creation. I got a new chance. I can start all over again. And one day I'm going to be divinized. And so are you. So what's the exhortation? And the exhortation is this. I continue to sense that we, particularly as a parish family, and I'm mindful that we got visitors and I'm glad to have you, and so maybe this is going to apply to you too. I'm sure it does. But I know it's true for us. I'm convinced the Lord wants to kind of push us. Push us in the sense of, I have to take responsibility for my faith. I have to own this. I have to do something about this. I have to take the initiative with this. There are so many avenues for us to learn. Podcasts, books, YouTube videos, songs. We have countless talks that we give here at the parish, other parishes, men's conferences, women's conferences, you name it. We have so many opportunities to learn the faith. And I think for some of us anyway, we've kind of gotten into the habit of looking to the church to do what I need to do to feed me in a way that I need to feed myself. It's almost like the Lord's saying, we've been drinking milk for a long time. We need to move to solid food. We need to move into the next step of maturity. Mindful that we are all in a variety of places. Some of you are much closer to the Lord than me. I just happen to have a collar. That doesn't mean anything. I know that. We can all grow so much. But the next stage of growth is going to be me realizing, I got to do something about this. There's no excuse for me not knowing more. No excuse. I got time for anything that I love. A DVR, whatever it is that I need to watch. And I watch it at 2 a.m. if I have to. We got time for what we love. Hence back to the prayer for passion. I want to encourage us and exhort us tonight to simply ask the Holy Spirit, Holy Spirit, give me a desire for God. He has to do that. And he wants to do that. He really wants to do that. Give me a desire for God. Give me a desire to know. Because the one who loves can't know enough. I hear it all the time in a marriage. You know, somebody gets turned on to the faith, the other person doesn't, and the response is, why do you do this all the time? You don't have to do all this. And the response is, because I want to. Because I want to know him more. It used to be just a bunch of rules and regulations and things to do. It's not that anymore. Now I've met him and everything's different. Now I want to know him. But we got to ask God to do that. So let's pray for ourselves individually and for us as a parish family for that gift of passion and desire which filled Augustine and all the saints and so many of our family members down through the ages. Second, I think we have to get into a mentality of when I come to Mass, I have to expect something. That's part of the problem. We don't expect anything. That's why we want entertainment. But I only want entertainment if I don't know nothing else is happening. But God is speaking to me here. He's engaging in a dialogue. He's waiting for a response. We're going to talk much more about this tomorrow night. So pray when I come to Mass, especially Wednesday night, if you can come to Mass at the conclusion of the mission. But next time you're at Mass, tomorrow morning, for those of you who go to daily Mass, ask the Lord, Lord, help me to expect something. Ask yourself, what am I expecting when I come to Mass? Because something's happening. I mean, it's really happening. And we'll say some things practically tomorrow to do that. That'll help us maybe do that. Third and lastly, I want to encourage us every day in the mission to spend some time prayerfully reading John 6, somewhat a long chapter, 70-some verses. It's known as Jesus' Bread of Life discourse. It's where he speaks to us in a most remarkable way about the gift that is himself in the Eucharist. We need to spend some time personally with it, asking the Lord, Lord, what are you saying to me in this? I don't get this. Or I do get it, help me to understand it better. But every time I read Scripture, how Scripture is inspired, which doesn't just mean that the Holy Spirit inspired the authors to write it. It means that the Holy Spirit inspires me to get it. You don't need to be a Scripture scholar to read Scripture.
Scripture scholars just

0: mess it up. You need to have faith. That's what you need. So pray with John 6, lunch hour, at work, tonight before you go to bed, tomorrow morning when you're praying, whatever. And then every day, tonight, tomorrow, Tuesday, Wednesday, and just let that truth about the Eucharist and what it is that Jesus gives to us there soak in and kind of prepare us for what will be the culmination of what it is that we do come Wednesday night. How about we close by asking the intercession of our patroness? In the name of the Father, and of the Son, and of the Holy Spirit. Hail Mary, full of grace, the Lord is with thee. Blessed art thou among women, and blessed is the fruit of thy womb, Jesus. Holy Mary, Mother of God, pray for us sinners, now and at the hour of our death. Amen. In the name of the Father, and of the Son, and of the Holy Spirit. Our Lady of Good Counsel. See you tomorrow.
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0: I went to church and just sat there and listened. I really didn't absorb anything. I think I just found myself believing that I didn't need God. I just had everything under control, and church was actually a burden to me. I had this sin that I carried in my heart for a long time, and I told myself for many, many years that the Lord wouldn't forgive me for this. When Father in the confessional says, "Your sins are forgiven," there truly is a feeling of weight lifted off. I don't care if it's two or three little sins that you're carrying, there's a feeling of I can breathe deeply again. I feel pure inside, and I'm ready to come to Mass. You can have a beautiful car, a big fancy home. If you don't have Christ in your life, there's an emptiness that's there. When you come home to the church, you're coming home to a Catholic family where people today just embrace you.
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6: In this Sunday's Gospel, we hear our Lord make a promise. He says, "Some seed fell on rich soil and produced fruit, 100 or 60 or 30-fold. I wonder what our lives would look like if we took our Lord up on his word. That is, what would our lives look like if we put his word into practice? If we did his will, kept his commandments, went to Mass every Sunday, said our prayers the way we should, acted like we followed him in our daily lives, watched our language, kept our promises, forgave our enemies, tithed to our local church? What would our lives look like if we really loved God the way that our faith tells us to?" Well, according to this passage, our lives would look better. Jesus says that our lives will be fruitful, and in a way that really baffles the imagination. 100-fold, 60-fold, 30-fold, that's quite a return. It reminds us of what our Lord promised us. "I came that you might have life and have it more abundantly." I think that his promise offers us two challenges. The first is to resist the urge to put our faith in a box. Faith is much more than an emotional consolation. It's

0: a practical aid to living life to the full. And secondly, we need to become more proud and bolder in our proclamation of our faith in public. Being a Christian doesn't take anything away from our humanity or what makes human life wonderful. Instead, it accentuates it. Jesus promises us that by obeying his word and living our faith from the inside, we will find the depths of life and leave a legacy behind us that is more valuable than anything else in the world. And with such a promise, why wouldn't we?
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2: July is dedicated as the month of devotion to the precious blood of Jesus. 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
3: Prayer doesn't have to be anything rigid or formal. 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Keep in mind that prayer is a two-way endeavor. Sometimes we think it's just us talking and God listening. If that's what your prayer life has mainly consisted of, try getting used to listening to God speak to you. 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
9: 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Tomorrow we begin journeying with the prophets who have much wisdom to share with us. Although we're still in the exile period, Father Mike discusses the incredible note of hope that the last chapter in Chronicles ends with today.
10: Hi, my name is Father Mike Schmitz, and you're listening to The Bible in a Year, where we encounter God's voice and live life through the lens of Scripture. Using the Great Adventure Bible timeline, we'll read all the way from Genesis to Revelation, discovering how the story of salvation unfolds and how we fit into that story today. The Great Adventure Bible timeline was developed by Jeff Cavins and is provided by Ascension, who produced and funded this program. It is day 191, as I said yesterday, maybe even the day before. It is the last chapters in 2 Kings and 2 Chronicles. We're reading 2 Kings chapter 25 and 2 Chronicles chapter 36. We're also reading Proverbs chapter 9, verses 1 through 6. The second book of Kings, chapter 25. And in the ninth year of his reign, in the 10th month, on the 10th day of the month, Nebuchadnezzar, king of Babylon, came with all his army against Jerusalem and laid siege to it. And they built siege works against it round about. So the city was besieged till the 11th year of King Zedekiah. On the 9th day of the 4th month, the famine was so severe in the city that there was no food for the people of the land. Then a breach was made in the city. The king with all the men of war fled by night by the way of the gate between the two walls, by the king's garden, though the Chaldeans were around the city. And they went in the direction of the Arabah, but the army of the Chaldeans pursued the king and overtook him in the plains of Jericho, and all his army was scattered from him. Then they captured the king and brought him up to the king of Babylon at Riblah, who passed a sentence upon him. They slew the sons of Zedekiah before his eyes and put out the eyes of Zedekiah and bound him in fetters and took him to Babylon. The Babylonian exile. In the 5th month, on the 7th day of the month, which was the 19th year of King Nebuchadnezzar, king of Babylon, Nebuzaradan, the captain of the bodyguard, a servant of the king of Babylon, came to Jerusalem. And he burned the house of the Lord, and the king's house, and all the houses of Jerusalem. Every great house he burned down. And all the army of the Chaldeans, who were with the captain of the guard, broke down the walls around Jerusalem. And the rest of the people who were left in the city, and the deserters who had deserted to the king of Babylon, together with the rest of the multitude, Nebuzaradan, the captain of the guard, carried into exile. But the captain of the guard left some of the poorest of the land to be vine dressers and plowmen. And the pillars of bronze that were in the house of the Lord, and the stands and the bronze sea that were in the house of the Lord, the Chaldeans broke in pieces and carried the bronze to Babylon. And they took away the pots and the shovels and the snuffers and the dishes for incense and all the vessels of bronze used in the temple service, the firepans also and the bowls. What was of gold, the captain of the guard took away as gold, and what was of silver as silver. As for the two pillars, the one sea and the stands which Solomon had made for the house of the Lord, the bronze of all these vessels was beyond weight. The height of the one pillar was 18 cubits, and upon it was a capital of bronze. The height of the capital was 3 cubits, a network and pomegranates, all of bronze, were upon the capital round about. And the second pillar had the like with the network. And the captain of the guard took Sariah, the chief priest, and Zephaniah, the second priest, and the three keepers of the threshold, and from the city he took an officer who had been in command of the men of war, and 5 men of the king's council who were found in the city, and the secretary of the commander of the army who mustered the people of the land, and 60 men of the people of the land who were found in the city. And Nebuzaradan, the captain of the guard, took them and brought them to the king of Babylon at Riblah. And the king of Babylon struck them and put them to death at Riblah in the land of Hamath. So Judah was taken into exile out of its land. Gedaliah made governor of Judah. And over the people who remained in the land of Judah, whom Nebuchadnezzar, king of Babylon, had left, he appointed Gedaliah, the son of Ahikam, son of Shaphan, the governor. Now when all the captains of the forces in the open country and their men heard that the king of Babylon had appointed Gedaliah governor, they came with their men to Gedaliah at Mizpah, namely Ishmael, the son of Nethaniah, and Johanan, the son of Kareah, and Sariah, the son of Tanhumeth, the Netophathite, and Jaazaniah, the son of the Maacathite. And Gedaliah swore to them and their men, saying, "Do not be afraid because of the Chaldean officials. Dwell in the land and serve the king of Babylon, and it shall be well with you." But in the 7th month, Ishmael, the son of Nethaniah, son of Elishama, of the royal family, came with 10 men and attacked and killed Gedaliah and the Jews and the Chaldeans who were with him at Mizpah. Then all the people, both small and great, and the captains of the forces arose and went to Egypt, for they were afraid of the Chaldeans. Jehoiakim is freed by evil Merodach. And in the 37th year of the exile of Jehoiakim, king of Judah, in the 12th month, on the 27th day of the month, Evil-Merodach, king of Babylon, in the year that he began to reign, graciously freed Jehoiakim, king of Judah, from prison. And he spoke kindly to him, and gave him a seat above the seats of the kings who were with him in Babylon. So Jehoiakim put off his prison garments, and every day of his life he dined regularly at the king's table. And for his allowance, a regular allowance was given him by the king, every day a portion, as long as he lived. The second book of Chronicles, chapter 36. Jehoahaz's rule over Judah. The people of the land took Jehoahaz, the son of Josiah, and made him king in his father's stead in Jerusalem. Jehoahaz was 23 years old when he began to reign, and he reigned 3 months in Jerusalem. Then the king of Egypt deposed him in Jerusalem, and laid upon the land a tribute of 100 talents of silver and a talent of gold. and the King of Egypt.

Egypt made Eliakim his brother, king over Judah and Jerusalem, and changed his name to Jehoiakim. But Necho took Jehoahaz his brother and carried him to Egypt. The reign and captivity of Jehoiakim. Jehoiakim was 25 years old when he began to reign, and he reigned 11 years in Jerusalem. He did what was evil in the sight of the Lord his God. Against him came up Nebuchadnezzar, king of Babylon, and bound him in fetters to take him to Babylon. Nebuchadnezzar also carried a part of the vessels of the house of the Lord to Babylon and put them in his palace in Babylon. Now the rest of the acts of Jehoiakim and the abominations which he did and what was found against him, behold, they are written in the book of the kings of Israel and Judah, and Jehoiakim, his son, reigned in his stead. The reign and captivity of Jehoiakim. Jehoiakim was 8 years old when he began to reign, and he reigned 3 months and 10 days in Jerusalem. He did what was evil in the sight of the Lord. In the spring of the year, King Nebuchadnezzar sent and brought him to Babylon with the precious vessels of the house of the Lord, and made his brother Zedekiah king over Judah and Jerusalem. Zedekiah's reign over Judah. Zedekiah was 21 years old when he began to reign, and he reigned 11 years in Jerusalem. He did what was evil in the sight of the Lord his God. He did not humble himself before Jeremiah the prophet, who spoke from the mouth of the Lord. He also rebelled against King Nebuchadnezzar, who had made him swear by God. He stiffened his neck and hardened his heart against turning to the Lord, the God of Israel. All the leading priests and the people likewise were exceedingly unfaithful, following all the abominations of the nations. And they polluted the house of the Lord, which he had hallowed in Jerusalem. The fall of Jerusalem. The Lord, the God of their fathers, sent persistently to them by his messengers, because he had compassion on his people and on his dwelling place, but they kept mocking the messengers of God, despising his words and scoffing at his prophets, till the wrath of the Lord rose against his people, till there was no remedy. Therefore he brought up against them the king of the Chaldeans, who slew their young men with the sword in the house of their sanctuary, and had no compassion on young man or virgin, old man or aged. He gave them all into his hand. And all the vessels of the house of God, great and small, and the treasures of the house of the Lord, and the treasures of the king and of his princes, all these he brought to Babylon. And they burned down the house of God, and broke down the wall of Jerusalem, and burned all its palaces with fire, and destroyed all its precious vessels. He took into exile in Babylon those who had escaped from the sword, and they became servants to him and to his sons until the establishment of the kingdom of Persia, to fulfill the word of the Lord by the mouth of Jeremiah, until the land had enjoyed its Sabbaths. All the days that it lay desolate, it kept Sabbath, to fulfill 70 years. Cyrus proclaims liberty for the exiles. Now in the first year of Cyrus, king of Persia, that the word of the Lord by the mouth of Jeremiah might be accomplished, the Lord stirred up the spirit of Cyrus, king of Persia, so that he made a proclamation throughout all his kingdom and also put it in writing. Thus says Cyrus, king of Persia, the Lord, the God of heaven, has given me all the kingdoms of the earth, and he has charged me to build him a house at Jerusalem, which is in Judah. Whoever is among you of all his people, may the Lord his God be with him. Let him go up. The Book of Proverbs, chapter 9, verses 1 through 6. The Feast of Wisdom and General Maxims. Wisdom has built her house. She has set up her 7 pillars. She has slaughtered her beasts. She has mixed her wine. She has also set her table. She has sent out her maids to call from the highest places in the town. Whoever is simple, let him turn in here. To him who is without sense, she says, come, eat of my bread and drink of the wine I have mixed. Leave simpleness and live, and walk in the way of insight. Father in heaven, we give you praise. And as we come to a conclusion of this portion of the story, we know that, gosh, Lord, where all things seem dark, where all things seem dark, especially in our lives, we recognize that they are truly dark. They can be real dark. There is real death. There's real suffering. There's real destruction. And yet we keep walking. Lord God, you've given us the ability to continue to move and act in this world, to continue to cry out to you, to call out to you with our broken hearts, to cry out to you with our broken lives, even in the midst of darkness. You give us the power to walk. Help us, Lord God. Help us to walk with hope, knowing that darkness is not dark for you. The end is not the end for you. That even the grave is not the end for you. Because we know that you've conquered sin. You conquered suffering. You conquered death by your death and your resurrection.
And so, Lord God, like you will bring resurrection to the people of Israel, although it'll take so long. Bring resurrection to our lives. Bring healing to our lives. Restore us. Restore us to our home. Restore us to your heart. In Jesus' name we pray. Amen. In the name of the Father and of the Son and of the Holy Spirit. Amen. Okay, gosh. Okay, so here we have it. We have the last chapters of Kings and Chronicles, 2 Kings 25 and 2 Chronicles 36. And we hear this is a critical moment, right? There have been so many critical moments that we've listened to, that we've heard of in this whole Bible in a year for the last 191 days. The critical moments of being not sold into slavery in Egypt, but to find themselves in Egypt and then slaves, but then also to be delivered by slavery by the hand of the Lord God himself and all these miracles that he had done against the Egyptians to set them free from Pharaoh and from slavery. How God led them through the wilderness, led them into the promised land, and led them in by Moses, by Joshua, gave even good judges and some bad judges. We heard about how God anointed Samuel to be able to anoint the first king Saul, and then to anoint David. We saw all of these ways in which God continues to call his people to himself and to give them this blessed land. And now, here with the conclusion of these two books, 2 Kings and 2 Chronicles, they are leaving their land and they're being brought to Babylon. A couple things to keep in mind. The kingdoms of the north, or the kingdom of the north, the nations, the tribes of the north, those 10 tribes, they're gone. They are gone, only to be restored in the age of the church. But these two tribes in the south, Judah and Benjamin, they are misplaced, right? They are in exile. A couple things to highlight, just to kind of point out. We have King Zedekiah. And Zedekiah, what happened is, here is the army of the Chaldeans, and they captured him and brought him up to the king of Babylon, and they slew the sons of Zedekiah before his eyes and then put out his eyes. So the last thing that Zedekiah saw was the death of his sons, was the death of his children. And yeah, this is obviously horrible, horrible kind of a situation. But it fulfills this promise that Ezekiel, we're going to read Ezekiel in a number of weeks from now, but Ezekiel had said this in Ezekiel chapter 12. He had said, "I will also spread my net over him, and he shall be caught in my snare. I will bring him to Babylon, to the land of the Chaldeans, yet he shall not see it, though he shall die there." So what happened was, here's Zedekiah, who, again, the last thing he saw was his sons being killed in front of his eyes. And then what happened was, the king Nebuchadnezzar took him, bound him in fetters, and brought him to Babylon. And so, yeah, just like Ezekiel had said, he will be brought into the land of the Chaldeans and brought into Babylon, but he shall not see it. He will die there. We saw that. I also want to note that there's two prominent people who are left in Judah. That's the Gedaliah, who's made the governor, basically, of Judah. And we have Jeremiah. Now, we don't know that Jeremiah is left there yet, unless we've already read Jeremiah chapter 39, where Jeremiah notes this, that he is going to stay with the people of Israel in Judah. He's going to stay with the people, the chosen people in Judah. He's going to stay with them amongst the poor. And yet all of this, 2 Chronicles ends with a word of hope. Remember, this is the last book written. It's this word. Yes, the people of Judah are brought into exile. Yes, they're made into servants to the king of Babylon and to his sons until the establishment of the kingdom of Persia. And this is verse 21. "To fulfill the word of the Lord by the mouth of Jeremiah, until the land had enjoyed its Sabbaths. And all the days that it lay desolate, it kept Sabbath to fulfill 70 years. Jeremiah had noted that the land's going to recover its lost Sabbaths. What are you doing by turning away from the Lord? Remember how Joel says about that, says this. I think Amos says this as well. That sense of, you cannot wait. You can't wait for feast days to be over. You can't wait for Sabbath to be over so you can go back to your work. And so here is this spiritual interpretation that the chronicler gives, which is, yeah, the Lord is recovering the lost Sabbaths of the land that you are not willing to give God that Sabbath day. You're not willing to give God that rest. You're not willing to give God that worship. So what's happening is, he's going to exile you away from the land. The land will have to rest because very few people will be living there. You will not be living there. And therefore the land will recover its lost Sabbaths, but not forever. And this is the incredible good news, the incredible piece of hope, which is, God is going to bring you back. And that's the last verses of chapter 36 in Chronicles, that the day is going to come when there's this king of Persia, King Cyrus, and he'll make this decree, and he'll be able to say, and he will say, all of you, the Lord God has given me the kingdoms of the earth, all of them. He's charged me to build
him a house in Jerusalem, which is in Judah. And whoever is among you of all his people, may the Lord his God be with him. Let him go up. And this word, this powerful word of Cyrus that he's prophesied about, Cyrus is prophesied about by Isaiah. So before Cyrus even existed, Isaiah had said, no, this is what's going to happen. There's going to be a king, King Cyrus, who's going to send the people back to Jerusalem. He's going to send them back to build him a temple, to rebuild that city of Jerusalem. And here it is in the second book of Chronicles, chapter 36. Whoever is among you of all his people, may the Lord his God be with him and let him go up. Tomorrow we begin walking with the prophets. The prophets have so much to say to the people of Israel, so much to say to the Jewish people. The prophets also have so much to say to us today. And so that's what we're going to do for the next number of days. We're going to be journeying with the prophets. Not only do we have Isaiah tomorrow, we also have the book of Tobit, which for those of you who have never read the book of Tobit, it's pretty interesting. It's a great book. We also have the prophet Joel coming up, Nahum, Habakkuk, Zephaniah, Baruch, all these prophets. Then we're going to get to some of the major prophets as well, Ezekiel. But we're starting tomorrow with Isaiah and Tobit, as well as continuing with the Proverbs. Gosh, you guys, let's keep going because the story is not over. In fact, we're kind of doubling back to hear what was God saying this whole time? What was God saying to get the attention of his people, to win them back, to win back their hearts this whole time that they were taking their hearts from him? We're going to hear those words of those prophets starting tomorrow. So I can't wait. We're going to pray. Pray for me. I'm praying for you. Please pray for each other. This is not, you are not alone. You are not alone. My name is Father Mike. I cannot wait to see you tomorrow. God bless.

0: That was day 191 of Bible in a Year with Father Mike Schmitz. And now we'd like to share audio from a video called Saying Goodbye, Starting Over, and Transitioning with Father Mike from the Ascension Presents YouTube channel.
1: Hi, my name is Father Mike Schmitz, and this is Ascension Presents. So we are in the time of year, at least I'm recording this in the time of year, where it's kind of the middle to end of summer. I mean, depending on when you actually measure summer, I guess. But the middle of July in our diocese is where priests make their transitions from whatever parish. If they have a new assignment, they go from the old parish to the new parish. Also, I have so many students who are in this time of the graduated, and now they're looking for jobs. Or, they had a job, and a lot of times summer is a time of transition. And one of the things about those transitions, right, from maybe a brother priest of mine going from one parish to another, someone going from being student to now being the master, student to being, an employee of somewhere, or from one job to another job, there's this thing called transition, right? And there's thing, I remember one of our missionaries once phrased it like this, that she said that change happens to us. Transition is something we cooperate with, something like that. I'm probably butchering what she meant to say, but change is something that is unavoidable, right? Change is something that occurs to us even if we don't want it to happen. The ability to make a transition, right, to actually engage with that change, to make the transition from one place or one thing, from being in one state to another, involves our cooperation, requires our participation, if that makes any sense. So when people go from priests, well, from one parish to another, when people go from being students to being employees, if they go from one job to another job, or any kind of situation in life, any state in life that involves this change, the question is, am I going to transition? And one of the elements of transitioning well is saying goodbye well. And so that's a thing that I probably talk about here quite a bit when it comes to our students is, okay, just take the opportunity, use the chance, take the time, all those things to say goodbye well. Which is something I sometimes struggle with. It's not necessarily because I don't like goodbyes or because I'm uncomfortable or I'm too sad. Usually it's because I don't have the words. I don't have the words that can honor this person. I don't have the words that can honor that relationship, you know? And so I just like feel inadequate. But saying goodbye well is super important. Ending well is very important. But ending is only part of transition. There's also that middle piece, which is also very important to talk about. What I want to talk about is the beginning. Right? Because maybe you've gone through this. Maybe you had that, like, yep, I said goodbye. I did all those things, wrapped that up, moved out of town or went to a new place or here I am, moved into my new cubicle or whatever the thing is. Maybe you got married. Maybe you got ordained and like that sense of, okay, left that vocation, said goodbye to that state of life. And now I maybe even made it past the middle part, the coupling, right? Between the ending and the beginning.

And now you're beginning and it stinks. I'll talk about that. Sometimes people say that goodbyes that stink. Michael Scott's one of them. Some people say that endings are the worst. They can be difficult, obviously. I would maintain that beginnings are often harder. The beginnings are often more difficult than the endings. Endings, I mean, yes, absolutely. There can be grief that comes along with this. There can be a real sense of loss that comes along with endings. But oftentimes there's also a sense of relief, right? You know, often there's sometimes a sense of like, hey, I accomplished that thing. So I got done with school, graduated. I got done with basic training. Done. I'm now not single anymore. I'm now married. Whatever. That's great. That's like there's a sense of, yeah, I'm letting go. There's a sense of loss, but there's also the sense of relief. That's that, right? That it's in there. That's mission accomplished. Also, the excitement of looking forward to the next step, the excitement of looking forward to the beginning. But the beginning itself can often be so challenging that it's even more difficult than the ending. What do I mean? Well, think about any time you've had to start some new phase in your life. Everything is unknown, right? I don't have my bearings. I don't know who people are. Who do I need to know in just the sense of like to get by in this job? The skills that are required of you oftentimes, or required of us, oftentimes we haven't developed them yet. I mean, we maybe had training when it comes to the college students or high school students who now are in the workforce. Maybe we had training, and that training might have prepared me, but they prepare me for what? They prepare me to begin life in this career or in this occupation. But they didn't necessarily. It wasn't like I could jump right in and say, oh, I know exactly what I'm doing, right? So we have all these things. In the beginnings, it's all new. The people are new. The environment is new. The pace of life is new. The skills that are required are new. And again, as I said, I don't have my bearings yet. And yet, I have to show up. And yet, I have to show up and say, okay, this is life now. And it can be so daunting in so many ways. What's one way? Well, not only all the things I just mentioned, that everything's new and you don't, it's unknown. But also, it's often difficult to be a beginner. It's often difficult to go from one place where, like, actually, I knew what I was doing to, I don't really truly know what I'm doing. To go from a place where I know all the people to, I don't know anyone here. To go from a place of, at least I know my schedule, to, I am just learning my schedule. There's a challenge there where everything's new. It's kind of like this. Think back to your first time driving, you're in a vehicle and it's just like all the stimulus, like, right, all the information is coming in. You don't know how to filter it. Like, okay, the sounds, the sights, like, is that important? Am I looking over there? Should I look back? I can't see the rear view mirrors, like all those things, all the stimulus, because you don't know where to look. You don't know what to listen for because you don't know how to filter it yet. You don't know what's important, what's not important. Imagine that, but just all day, every day for weeks, maybe months, as opposed to now when you're driving. And you're able to say, okay, I know where I need to look. I'm going to be aware, right? Be safe drivers, cautious drivers. But you know what matters and what doesn't matter. In order to be a good driver, we've learned that. And then you can just relax. Like, I can enjoy driving now. Same kind of thing when it comes to whatever that new phase, that new stage. The beginnings are so difficult, so tough that sometimes people say, did I make the wrong choice? So difficult that people sometimes say, maybe I did the wrong thing. Maybe I'm in the wrong occupation. Maybe I took the wrong next step. Now, here's the thing. Maybe you did. Because that's possible, right? That's really possible. And you might even find yourself in a place that's not just difficult, not just challenging, but actually this is toxic and destructive. That's such a thing, right? You might be in a new environment that is not just purifying you, but a new environment that actually is poisoning you. That's important to make that distinction. Sometimes we can tell right away and sometimes we can't tell, but we need to just be aware. Is this purifying me or is this poisoning me? Is this simply difficult or is this destructive? That question needs to be asked and ought to be answered. But barring that, barring a toxic or destructive environment or people around you, it could simply be, this is a purifying moment. This is a difficult challenge. And in that case, here's my invitation. Be patient. Be patient. You may have never been here before,
but you might have been in a situation like

0: you have permission, at least I'm giving you permission, to be a beginner. Because beginners ask questions. Beginners don't know automatically. Beginners make mistakes. Beginners get to look to other people for help. Experts, they have to know all the answers. Experts can't make mistakes. Experts, you know, only need themselves, right? We say that. It's not true. Let yourself be a beginner, which is not only be patient, is not only don't freak out, but is ask for help. Let people know that, no, I'm just learning. Let people know that, I mean, the people, the right people, right? How do you know who they are? Another chapter in this book, I guess. But let yourself have permission to be a beginner. Because we're patient with beginners. I mean, think about this. If you were the new person, sorry, you are the new person. If there was someone you cared about who was the new person and they asked you a question, you'd say, of course, I'd be happy to help you. Why? Because you're the new person. You're just getting used to this. But it's been a month already. Listen, a big life change takes more than just a month to feel at home, to feel like, okay, I've taken the right next step. So to all my friends out there who are beginning and you experience this beginning as a challenge, this beginning as a real difficulty, take heart. You're not alone, but be patient with yourself and let yourself have permission to be a beginner, to ask questions, to make mistakes, to need help. And no, I know this. The last place you left, that was a sad goodbye maybe. Because why? Because it was home. Because it was familiar. Because it was something that like I was passionate about. You started off as a beginner there too. You've done this before. You know what it's like. Be patient. Don't freak out. But just know that the Lord is using this right now. He's using this right now, not in a year from now, not in 2 years from now. He's using this right now to purify your heart, to invite you to lean in more deeply and more closely to His heart and to invite Him into the beginning. Anyway, that's what I got to say. From all of us here at Ascension Presents, my name is Father Mike. God bless.
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0: 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We'll hear how the Eucharist changes us, how it augments our union with Christ, separates us from sin, wipes away venial sin, and preserves us from future mortal sin.
1: Hi, my name is Father Mike Schmitz, and you're listening to the Catechism in a Year, where we encounter God's plan of sheer goodness for us, revealed in Scripture and passed down through the tradition of the Catholic faith. The Catechism in a Year is provided by Ascension, who produced and funded this program. In 365 days, we'll read through the Catechism of the Catholic Church, discovering our identity in God's family as we journey together toward our heavenly home. Today is day 191. We're reading paragraphs 1391 to 1395. We can sometimes forget. What is it that happens to us when we receive Holy Communion? Like, what are the fruits of Holy Communion? That's what we're talking about today. The fruits of Holy Communion, because what happens to us, what happens in us? Kind of like we talked about the five effects of confirmation, that sometimes it's really helpful to spell out, okay, roots us more deeply as sons and daughters of God the Father, roots us more deeply, unites us more closely to Christ, we become even more filled with the gift of the Holy Spirit, et cetera, right? Well, it's also worth knowing and noting what happens when we receive Holy Communion. Well, we're going to hear today that it not only strengthens and augments our union with Christ, it also separates us from sin, it wipes away venial sins, and also preserves us from future mortal sins. We're talking about that. Tomorrow we'll talk about even more things that it does, but today, as we launch into this day of just these few short paragraphs, we just get to open your heart and open your mind to this is what can happen every time I approach our Lord in Holy Communion. So in order to prepare ourselves to hear about this, let us pray. That's easy. Wow, that sounded really profound. In order to prepare ourselves to hear about this, let's pray. Let's do that. Anyways, here we go. Oh man, Father in heaven, we praise you and we glorify you. We thank you so much for this day. Thank you for bringing us to this day. Lord, you give us life. You give us your love and you pour it out into our hearts in abundance without measure. Lord God, you do not ration your Holy Spirit, but you pour out your Spirit upon us and into our hearts, into our lives, to whatever degree we are willing and open to receive you. Please help us become more willing to receive your love. Help us to become even more open to receive your grace now and always. In Jesus' name we pray. Amen. In the name of the Father and of the Son and of the Holy Spirit. Amen. It is day 191. We are reading paragraphs 1391 to 1395. The fruits of Holy Communion. Holy Communion augments our union with Christ. The principal fruit of receiving the Eucharist and Holy Communion is an intimate union with Christ Jesus. Indeed, the Lord said, "He who eats my flesh and drinks my blood abides in me, and I in him." Life in Christ has its foundation in the Eucharistic banquet. Jesus said, "As the living Father sent me, and I live because of the Father, so he who eats me will live because of me." On the feasts of the Lord, when the faithful receive the body of the Son, they proclaim to one another the good news, that the first fruits of life have been given. As when the angel said to Mary Magdalene, "Christ is risen," now too are life and resurrection conferred on whoever receives Christ. What material food produces in our bodily life, Holy Communion wonderfully achieves in our spiritual life. Communion with the flesh of the risen Christ, a flesh given life and giving life through the Holy Spirit, preserves, increases, and renews the life of grace received at baptism. This growth in Christian life needs the nourishment of Eucharistic communion, the bread for our pilgrimage until the moment of death, when it will be given to us as viaticum. Holy Communion separates us from sin. The body of Christ we receive in Holy Communion is given up for us, and the blood we drink shed for the many for the forgiveness of sins. For this reason, the Eucharist cannot unite us to Christ without at the same time cleansing us from past sins and preserving us from future sins. As St. Ambrose wrote, "For as often as we eat this bread and drink the cup, we proclaim the death of the Lord. If we proclaim the Lord's death, we proclaim the forgiveness of sins. If, as often as his blood is poured out, it is poured for the forgiveness of sins, I should always receive it, so that it may always forgive my sins. Because I always sin, I should always have a remedy." As bodily nourishment restores lost strength, so the Eucharist strengthens our charity, which tends to be weakened in daily life. And this living charity wipes away venial sins. By giving himself to us, Christ revives our love and enables us to break our disordered attachments to creatures and root ourselves in him. As Saint Fulgentius of Ruspe stated, since Christ died for us out of love, when we celebrate the memorial of his death at the moment of sacrifice, we ask that love may be granted to us by the coming of the Holy Spirit. We humbly pray that in the strength of this love by which Christ willed to die for us, we, by receiving the gift of the Holy Spirit, may be able to consider the world as crucified for us and to be ourselves as crucified to the world. Having received the gift of love, let us die to sin and live for God. By the same charity that it enkindles in us, the Eucharist preserves us from future mortal sins. The more we share the life of Christ and progress in his friendship, the more difficult it is to break away from him by mortal sin. The Eucharist is not ordered to the forgiveness of mortal sins. That is proper to the sacrament of reconciliation. The Eucharist is properly the sacrament of those who are in full communion with the Church. All right, there we are, paragraphs 1391 to 1395. As I said, kind of a short little shot in the arm when it comes to this topic of what happens. What are the fruits of Holy Communion? No, these are the things, again, we mentioned this. Holy Communion augments our union with Christ, right? Deepens that, strengthens it. Holy Communion produces spiritual life and gives us an increase in spiritual life. Holy Communion separates us from sin, wipes away venial sins, and also preserves us from future mortal sins. One of the things we need to approach our Lord in the Eucharist with, though, is this openness to change. This is one of the things that just so many of us, we can miss this. We can approach the sacraments of our Lord. And these are, and again, here's the Eucharist, Holy Communion, which is the sacrament of our Lord, right? The sacrament of sacraments, the source and summit of all graces for the Christian life. And yet, you know, we can approach the table of our Lord. We can approach that sacrificial banquet. We can receive Jesus and remain unchanged. Remember, we talked about this when it came to the sacraments of baptism and confirmation. There's that sense of, you know, getting into a shower with a raincoat on, that sense of like, okay, so I'm there. The graces are here. And yet I'm not open to them actually changing me. So here, as we begin to talk about the fruits of Holy Communion, I think it's once again really helpful to be reminded of, okay, so what is my disposition? Is my disposition, you know, your disposition doesn't have to be perfect. None of us approach the Lord in perfection, obviously. But our disposition needs to, at the very least, be open to change, open to conforming our lives to Jesus. In fact, we're reminded a bunch of times in today's paragraphs that we've been crucified to the world, and the world has been crucified to us, which means that the life we live is not our lives, but it's life for Christ. And it's even that desire, even the desire to have a life lived for Jesus, that opens us to the experiencing the fruits, the actual graces of Holy Communion. Okay, so just keep that in mind. And now, again, not perfection. Remember that. Not perfection, but just an openness. Lord, do in me what you will. Turn me away from sin. Turn me more and more towards you. Help me become more and more like you. And then with that intention, with that openness, here's the fruits. First one, Holy Communion augments our union with Jesus. Obviously, this is kind of, as the Catechism says, this is the principal fruit of receiving Holy Communion, is having intimacy with Jesus Christ. And I remember years ago, I'd given a talk about this a couple of times. There's a young man who was a FOCUS missionary. FOCUS stands for the Fellowship of Catholic University Students. His name was Eric. And Eric and I and a bunch of other people were on a pilgrimage to Israel. And at one point, you know, we were all sitting at our tables in our group of people who would just be traveling through the Holy Land. It was incredible. It was great. But at one point, you know, here's this young man, Eric, who's off at another table talking with, I always describe Eric as this, you know, 6'2" Nebraska Catholic young man. And, you know, basically he looks like Thor, right? The idea. And he was talking at this table, you know, many meals in a row with the 5'2" blonde haired, blue eyed female Baptist equivalent. That's the important part of the story. Female Baptist equivalent of Eric Clark. And at one point, you know, his buddies were giving him a hard time. Like, what are you doing over there? Like, you know, we know what you're doing. You're evangelizing, right? You're flirting to convert. And he's like, no. He's such a genuine guy, such a genuine man. That he was like, no, we were talking about Jesus and our relationship with Christ. And she asked me if I had a relationship with the Lord. And I said, of course I do. You know, here's Eric, who just is a missionary, just, you know, spent time with the Lord, loves the Lord. And he said, of course I have a relationship with Jesus. He says, I want more. I want intimacy with Christ. And she was kind of like, wait, more?

because that's what we're made for, right? Yes, we have a relationship with Jesus, that we're brought into this relationship through baptism and faith. And yet, every one of us is made to have intimacy with Christ. And in fact, every one of us is made for intimacy in this sense, that you and I have bodies, right? Every human being has a body. Therefore, you and I have only ever known or only ever experienced love in and through our bodies. Like every time you've been loved, it's been loved through your body, whether that's someone feeding you, someone caring for you, someone being with you when you're sick, someone holding your hand. The only way you've ever expressed love is in and through your body, whether that's, again, feeding someone or clothing them or saying, I love you, hearing the words, I love you. You and I have only ever experienced or expressed, received love in and through our bodies. And here's God, right? God who is love. And yet God has no body. So how does God communicate his love to us? Well, we know this in the fullness of time, 2000 years ago, God did this miracle of the incarnation where he took on a body so that you and I in a whole entirely new way could know the love of God, which is great for those friends of his, you know, for 33 years while on this earth. But we know that after his death and resurrection, he ascended to heaven and took that body with him. How do we now, 2000 years later, know the love of God? Well, this is the story that you've heard 1,000 times by now, at least. The night before he died, Jesus, knowing that all was going to be fulfilled, he took bread and said, take this, all of you, and eat of it. This is my body. Took a chalice filled with wine. This is my blood. And so here's God, took on a body, but also he's given that body to us as food. Why? Well, one of the reasons, the principal fruit of this, is so you and I can have intimate union with Jesus Christ. That we and I can have intimacy with Christ, just like Eric had said to that young woman all those years ago, I want more than just a relationship with Jesus. I want intimacy with Christ. And this is what we get now to our life and resurrection conferred on whoever receives Christ. And I love this paragraph 1392. It says, what material food produces in our bodily life, Holy Communion wonderfully achieves in our spiritual life. That I've heard many people say all the way back, you know, a couple first centuries of the church, that normally when we eat food, it becomes us, right? When we eat food, it becomes us, that it gives us strength, it builds muscles, etc. But in this unique way, when we receive the Eucharist, we become him. This remarkable, remarkable thing that we eat other food, it becomes us. But when we receive the Eucharist, we become like him. And so going on, Holy Communion does a couple more things. We'll talk about three more things before we take a break today. Holy Communion separates us from sin. That I love this quote that we have from St. Ambrose. He says that if as often as Christ's blood is poured out, it's poured out for the forgiveness of sins, I should always receive it so that it may always forgive my sins. Because I always sin, I should always have a remedy, which is so incredible. I love this. For this reason, the Eucharist cannot unite us to Christ without at the same time cleansing us from past sins and preserving us from future sins. And this is so critical for all of us because we need to understand that my venial sins should not prevent me from approaching our Lord in the Eucharist. In fact, as we noted in paragraph 1394, receiving the Eucharist not only strengthens our love, which tends to be weakened in daily life, but this increase in love, this strengthening in love, this receiving of Holy Communion wipes away venial sins. And this is so important for us that if you have a venial sin, you can receive Holy Communion and just trust in that this reception of Holy Communion, this reception of our Lord Jesus Christ is medicine for sinners. This is one of the things that, you know, Pope Francis has said, and others have said this too, that Holy Communion is not a reward for the perfect, but is medicine for the sinners. And this is completely true. This is medicine for the sick. Holy Communion is medicine for the sick. So when we have venial sins, it wipes away those venial sins. It also strengthens us to face future mortal sins. It strengthens, it gives us a power, the grace of Jesus Christ himself living in us, dwelling in us, giving us that strength. I mean, think about this. Once again, go back to your proteins, right? Or go back to your carbs. Is that, okay, I have a race tomorrow. Let's carbo load, right? Let's get the fuel for the race. I want to build some muscles. Okay, eat some protein, and that's going to build those muscles so you are strong enough to face whatever's coming against you. By analogy, the Eucharist strengthens us to preserve us from future mortal sins. And I love how the catechism highlights, it doesn't say this is like a magic thing. You ate this magic pill and now all of a sudden you're strong like Popeye eating spinach. But it's about the relationship with Jesus. The more and more we receive Holy Communion, the deeper and deeper

0: for that relationship is made possible. So it goes on to say, it says, the more we share the life of Christ and progress in his friendship, the more difficult it is to break away from him by mortal sin. And that, again, it's not magic, right? It's not Popeye's spinach. But it's the fact that the more and more I approach Jesus and have intimacy with him in Holy Communion, the stronger I am by virtue of the friendship that I have with him. Again, it's not strength on my own. It's not like now I'm powerful because I've taken this medicine, or not more powerful because I've eaten this food. I'm now more powerful because of the friendship that I have with the Lord God himself. I'm now strengthened by the fact that I have this deeper and more powerful friendship with the Lord of the universe. That is what's happening in here. Does that make sense? I hope that makes sense. And the last thing here, you know, we mentioned yesterday or the day before, I think it was yesterday, we talked about how to prepare oneself for Holy Communion and the fact that if we are aware of mortal sin, we cannot approach Holy Communion without eating and drinking condemnation upon ourselves. That's so serious. And so keep this in mind, that while we're saying that receiving Holy Communion wipes away venial sins, the very last line that we've read today in paragraph 1395 highlights this. The Eucharist is not ordered to the forgiveness of mortal sins. That forgiveness is proper to the sacrament of reconciliation. The Eucharist is properly the sacrament of those who are in full communion with the church. And so we can't misunderstand, you know, the Pope Francis or anyone's quote of saying that the Eucharist is not a reward for the perfect, but is medicine for sinners. Yes, of course it is. It's medicine for sinners. You give medicine to people who are sick, but you don't give medicine to people who are dead. And that's the difference. If I'm venial sin, I'm sick. If I'm mortal sin, I'm dead. You give medicine to those who are sick. You don't give medicine to those who are dead. When I'm suffering from venial sin, then I'm spiritually wounded. When I'm suffering from mortal sin, I'm spiritually dead. In a manner of speaking, if that makes sense. Keep that in mind always when we talk about the great love of God who wants to come to us. He wants to meet us in our need. He wants to meet us in our brokenness. Absolutely. But also, there's a proper way he wants to meet us. He first meets us in our brokenness. He first meets us when we're in mortal sin, when we have that, you know, spiritual death. He first meets us in the great sacrament of healing before he can meet us in the great sacrament of Holy Communion. So he first meets us in the great sacrament of reconciliation before he can meet us in the greatest sacrament of the Eucharist. Hope that makes sense. Ah, man, what a day. Oh, it's awesome. You know, tomorrow we're talking about even more ways in which there are fruits in our lives when we receive Holy Communion. And so I can't wait. Tomorrow, until then, I'm praying for you. Please pray for me. My name is Father Mike. I cannot wait to see you tomorrow. God bless.
1: 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And now we'd like to share audio from a video called Four Helpful Rules for Discernment with Father Mike from the Ascension Presents YouTube channel.
0: Hi, my name is Father Mike Schmitz, and this is Ascension Presents. So when it comes to making decisions, I think a lot of times we have a lot of anxiety. Many people have a lot of anxiety when it comes to having to decide, especially the big choices, the big decisions. And so a lot of times what we end up doing is saying, well, just God, you tell me what to do. Now, that's not a bad thing. That's a really good thing, because it's saying, actually, I want your will, God, more than I want my God. So you just, my will, God, so you just tell me what to do when it comes to where should I go to college, when it comes to who should I marry, or should I go to the seminary or the convent, or all these kinds of things. God, you just tell me and I'll do it. That's not a bad thing. It's a really good thing to say, what I want to do, God, is your will. That's why we pray, thy will be done. It's kind of core to being a saint. The saint is the person who says, God, thy will be done. And the one in hell is the one to whom God says, your will be done. That's from C.S. Lewis. I paraphrase that. I remember reading a book once, and it said that the author wrote, and he said, when it comes to trying to figure out God's will in our lives, a lot of times we don't necessarily want to do God's will as much as we want the relief from the responsibility of having to make a decision for ourselves. Because a lot of times what God is counting on us to do is making the decision ourselves. Unless God has actually stepped out and said, this is what I want you to do, then, and it seems like a lot of ways, he says, okay, just choose. God has given us so much freedom. He's blessed us with so much. He's given us wisdom and intellect. He's given us a will, and he wants us to use the intellect, and he wants us to use the will when it comes to a big decision. So how do we do that? First, If God has revealed something, it's already

0: revealed, right? So it's like, hey, should I cheat on my wife or not? No, he said, don't do that. So don't do that. You know what I'm saying? Because that's clear enough. Or if God has placed a truth, like a conviction on your heart when it comes to like, should I go to the seminary? But if he hasn't said either clearly don't do this or clearly do this, you have to ask four questions. I like to look at these as like four doors. And the first thing is, or exactly the same door, but you're asking this a different four questions about the same door. The first question is this a good door? Like this decision I have to make, is this a good door? Is this something that God has said, never go down? I'd never open this door. It's not good. Or is it a bad door? So if it's a good door or even a neutral door, then it's a possibility. If the bad door, then the door is off limits. It's locked. I don't need to go in there. Actually, that's the second question. Is not only is this a good door, is this an open door? Is this an actual thing I could do? Is this a possibility or a reality for me? For example, I don't have to discern whether I should apply, you know, try out for the NBA or not. Like that's just, that for me is a closed door. I don't have to, it's a good, fine door, neutral at least, but I don't have to like bang against this door because it is closed to me. Same kind of thing when it comes to, if someone were to say, you know, I applied to the seminary, I thought this was a good door. It is a good door. And I applied and they said that I was declined from the seminary. Like, okay. That means that at least right now, it's a closed door. I don't have to continue to ask or bang against this door. So is it a good door? Is it an open door? Third question, is this a wise door? Now, this is where things get a little more complicated. You have to start using your brain. And that brain has to ask the question, okay, so knowing where I've been, knowing who I am right now, and also knowing who I want to be, who I believe God is calling me to be, would this be a wise door for me to open? Would this be a wise door for me to walk through? Would this be a wise decision in my life? Because you know you, right? Like you know the kind of person you are. You also know who you are. You know your struggles. You know your strengths. You also know the kind of person you want to be. So knowing all those things, would this be a wise door for you to walk down, to open up, to enter, to pass through, to decide? Because a lot of times people say, well, no, I just have to kind of sort of have to choose this. Not necessarily. If is this a good door? Is this an open door? Is this a wise door? Would this be good for you to go down? Think about a relationship. You might already know enough about this person to know that it would not be a good idea for you to pursue a relationship with them. Yeah, maybe it's good. Maybe it's open, like they're interested, but it wouldn't be wise, right? It wouldn't actually get you to where you want to go. It wouldn't necessarily help them get to where they want to go. Is this a wise door? And the fourth question, and this is the one that people hate when I bring up, but it's a real question. Not only is this a good door, is this an open door, is this a wise door, the big question is, if it is all those things, is this a door that I want? Because if God has not revealed yet that like he's either said, no, don't go through this door, or yes, please, absolutely go through this door, you actually get to choose. Is this a door I actually want to go down or go through? Is this a decision I want to make? So God has given us so much freedom to use our minds, to use our wills. I believe a lot of times he even opens up and says, no, any of these choices you can make, I will be there on the other side. I think this is what, when it comes down to like, you know, should I marry this person or that person? Okay, well, is this good, open, wise, and a door you want? Is this a person you'd like to marry? Or what about that person? Well, who do you want? Should I date this person, that person? Well, who do you want? Should I go to this school or that school? Which one do you want to go to? Should I major in this or in that? Okay. Are all your majors, are they good? Are they open, available to you? Are they wise, knowing yourself? And which one is the one you want to do? Because we can't just keep dismissing and putting this off on God. We have to actually make decisions and take responsibility. One of the marks of adulthood, as I said in another video, one of the marks of adulthood is taking responsibility for oneself, for one's decisions. So when you have to make a decision to go to this college or that, to take this major or that, to date this person or that, to go to seminary or not, all these kind of things, take responsibility. And even if you make the wrong decision after asking all those questions, the Lord still will be with you. And he always provides a way to get back on track. From all of us here at Ascension Presents, my name is Father Mike. God bless.
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0: Our Lady of Fatima, on the 109th anniversary of the apparition of Our Lady of Fatima. 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
2: In this Sunday's Gospel, we hear our Lord make a promise. He says, "Some seed fell on rich soil and produced fruit, 100 or 60 or 30-fold. I wonder what our lives would look like if we took our Lord up on his word. That is, what would our lives look like if we put his word into practice? If we did his will, kept his commandments, went to mass every Sunday, said our prayers the way we should, acted like we followed him in our daily lives, watched our language, kept our promises, forgave our enemies, tithed to our local church? What would our lives look like if we really loved God the way that our faith tells us to?" Well, according to this passage, our lives would look better. Jesus says that our lives will be fruitful, and in a way that really baffles the imagination. 100-fold, 60-fold, 30-fold? That's quite a return. It reminds us of what our Lord promised us. "I came that you might have life and have it more abundantly." I think that his promise offers us two challenges. The first is to resist the urge to put our faith in a box. Faith is much more than an emotional consolation. It's a practical aid to living life to the full. And secondly, we need to become more proud and bolder in our proclamation of our faith in public. Being a Christian doesn't take anything away from our humanity or what makes human life wonderful. Instead, it accentuates it. Jesus promises us that by obeying his word and living our faith from the inside, we will find the depths of life and leave a legacy behind us that is more valuable than anything else in the world. And with such a promise, why wouldn't we?
1: For more information, go to www.stjohnleadershipnetwork.org.
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13: 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And you can also send us an email if you'd prefer that, ctc@ewtn.com. Pedro Quiles, our producer. Matt Kabinski is our phone screener. Ace McKay is handling social media. I'm Tom Price, along with Dr. David Anders.
14: Tom, how are you today?
13: I'm well. How are you, sir?
14: No, I'm doing decent, thank you.
13: I think we've got a special guest, celebrity guest host on our next show that we have coming up, which is, of course, Open Line Thursday.
14: Well, I just can't wait to find out who that's going to be.
13: Well, we'll talk about that.
14: All right.
13: We're going to lead off today with a couple of texts that came in yesterday that we just didn't have time to answer. This one came in from Patrick in Kentucky. How has Dr. Anders' understanding of the Catholic faith changed over time? For example, you've mentioned how in your conversion, you became less interested in proselytization. What other ways has your perspective on faith changed over the years? As for me, I've become less dogmatic and sectarian, for example.
14: Yeah, thanks. I really appreciate that question. So I think I've told this story before. I can remember many years ago when I was a very dogmatic evangelical Protestant and very oriented towards proselytizing. I got myself into an embarrassing situation where I thought I was being clever, and I was really kind of making a you know what out of myself.
13: Whoops.
14: And I somebody kind of called me on it, and I was able to step back momentarily and kind of see myself through somebody else's eyes.
13: Ooh.
14: And realize that my religion was causing me to tolerate behaviors in myself that I wouldn't tolerate in anyone else in any other context. But because it was in the name of God, I sort of gave myself a pass. And that was the way my community operated. You know, like if quote-unquote salvation is the most important thing, then you can kind of disregard the niceties of social interaction or whatever because that's such a important goal. And, of course, salvation in that context was conceived of as something extrinsic to the integral rational good of the person, right? I mean, like... You know, essentially, salvation consisted in believing contingent historical facts about Jesus and the divine mind, not, say, you know, loving my neighbor in his integral humanity. And so I thought, well, this is bad. And it was one of the motives I had for becoming Catholic, because I recognized that Catholicism taught that we're saved not by, you know, believing contingently historical facts about Jesus, but by imitating his life and character, right? It's essentially, I mean, the contingent historical facts are important because they reveal to us the character of the Christ, who reveals to us the character of God, but it's essentially by imitating Christ's character that we come to be saved, not just by believing facts about him.
13: Yep.
14: And its view of morality, Catholic Church's view of morality, is grounded in the idea that we can rationally know what's good for a person, and loving him means actually willing those things. So I knew all that at the outset becoming Catholic, but Catholicism's so cool. It's so full of interesting facts. It's got such a beautiful, articulate, theological, cultural elaboration that even though I know the essential dogmas of Catholicism, it's just so easy as a convert to get really high on all of those elements, right? And to become enmeshed in the beauty and the pageantry and the triumph of Catholic ideas and Catholic culture and Catholic ideas. I just said ideas twice because I like ideas, you know? And then in one's presentation of the faith, the temptation, even though you kind of intrinsically know better, is to present Catholicism triumphalistically, right? Because you're so enamored of it, like you're so taken with the whole picture.
13: Sure.
14: And I guess, you know, living as a Catholic for over 20 years now, I still love all that stuff. But, you know, ages ago when I told my wife I wanted to become Catholic, and she wasn't Catholic then, she said, why do you want to be Catholic? You know, you've read all this stuff in books, but that's not what Catholics are like on the ground. And I knew abstractly what she meant, and I knew she was right, but I wanted to become Catholic anyway. Well, I've lived for 20-plus years with Catholics on the ground now. So the truths that I kind of knew abstractly about the difference between, say, love, justice, and mercy on the one hand, and all that Catholic elaboration, I feel that more deeply in my bones now. Mm-hmm. And when St. Augustine says that we ought to regard all that elaboration as a means to an end, not the end in itself, I take that much more seriously.

0: now. And so I have a lot less patience for things like fighting over, like, you know, liturgical niceties, right? Which
1: sure.
0: I mean, there's a lot of people in the Catholic Church that fight over liturgy and rubrics. And look, I just take a simple approach. The church says do it this way, I'll just do it that way, right? But the church could change it tomorrow and say do it this other way, and I'm like, okay, fine, just go along to get along, right? I want to be obedient to what the church teaches, but I don't have so much of a dog in that fight anymore. I mean, I used to get more wound up about that kind of stuff. I really do kind of think that at the end of the day, Paul had it right. What matters is faith, hope, and charity, and the greater of these things is charity.
1: Yeah.
0: And so I guess, you know, I'm not a moral relativist or a cultural relativist in an absolute sense, but within the parameters allowable by the church, I'm a lot more relativistic about what I'm going to fight over, you know?
1: Sure.
0: And I just want to hopefully grow in holiness and wisdom myself and help others to grow in holiness and wisdom, which means love of God and neighbor.
1: You know, when we were in Rome last month and toured the Vatican Museum there at St. Peter's, that coolness factor certainly popped up for my wife and I, because it is just like, look at the beauty of all this.
0: The coolness factor is real, but it's also intoxicating, and it can become a stumbling block, right? Because at the end of the day, the coolness factor only helps if it helps you become a better human being.
1: Absolutely. 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But mainly, we're going to be taking your phone calls at 833-288-EWTN. 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
3: Olivia Rodrigo, who once received an award from Planned Parenthood as a vocal supporter of abortion, recently launched an all-women's music festival. The pop star announced that 100% of proceeds from the event will go to nonprofit organizations that support women. Tickets to the festival quickly sold out, but what many did not know is that some of the proceeds will go to abortion organizations like Planned Parenthood or the so-called Center for Reproductive Rights. Rodrigo previously passed out contraceptives and information on how to get abortions to children at one of her concerts.
2: Life Issues Institute is changing the hearts and minds of millions through pro-life education. 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
4: There's a way of life where we learn that in giving, we receive. 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Our hope rests in Jesus, and His church leads the way. So if you're longing to fill an emptiness, we invite you to experience the peace that only comes from God. We are Catholic. Welcome home.
1: 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All right, here's that other text that came in yesterday that we just couldn't squeeze in. This person says, I'm a godparent to my nieces, but the parents do not go to Mass, and the children hardly get to go unless a grandparent asks if they can bring them. So, how am I to act as a godparent to them? I pray for them daily, try to bring Jesus into conversations when I can. Thank you so much.
0: Yeah, thanks. I really appreciate the question. So, your description is a little bit ambiguous because you do acknowledge that

0: the parents don't go to Mass and the kids don't get to go unless they ask. But that raises the question in my mind, do they ask?
1: Well, no. The children hardly get to go unless a grandparent asks the parents if they can bring them.
0: I got you. So a big question that I would have, first of all, is what is the kid's disposition towards the Catholic faith? Are they as indifferent as their parents?
1: Yeah.
0: And what is how close are you to them? I mean, could you take them to Mass? If the grandparents can take them, obviously, but is it something that you could do? And would the parents allow that? Would the kids want to do that? That's one question I have. The Catholic Church has this beautiful doctrine of Catholicism's relationship to the non-Catholic world, whereby it conceives of our non-Catholic neighbors as never completely devoid of elements of truth and sanctification, right? That if you think of concentric circles moving out from the Catholic center, the closer you are to the center, the more of truth and grace you have, but you never move so far away from the center that you got no truth and grace. There's something that can be affirmed, right, almost about any culture. And so another approach is to find those elements of truth and sanctification that already exist in their lives, in their family life, and really encourage those things. St. Bonaventure said that the world is a ladder leading to God.
1: Wow.
0: Right? Of which the Catholic Church is, it's kind of like, to switch up metaphors, if you're trying to get to the top of the ski slope, you can hoof it or you can hop on the ski lift, The Catholic faith is kind of the ski lift to get you up there the most efficient way. But, you can scale the back of the mountain if you want to. As a parent, I've come to the conviction that anytime you can get any kid into anything, into any sort of productive craft, right, where there's a tradition that they have to learn and master under some sort of tutelage, and that can be music, that could be sports, athletics, it could be, artistic endeavors, it could be academic work, it could be some sort of social involvement and community service. Anything like that builds virtues, builds skills, builds humility, build self-confidence, and all of those are a sort of prelude to grace. They're not grace necessarily, although God can be graciously involved in them. And so those kinds of things, don't knock that. That's a very meaningful part of childhood and growing up in maturity. And you could be actively involved in that much of their life, and that's not going to probably evoke any kind of negative response on the part of the parents. But then it builds trust and relationship with the kids. It might perdure and last far beyond that. So be as productively and lovingly involved as you can within the parameters that are allowed you.
1: Appreciate your text. Thanks for sending it. Excuse me. Call to Communion here on EWTN. 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Here's a text that just came in a moment ago from Mitchell in Billings, Montana. Mitchell says, how does God feel about men in military service and the actions done in wartime?
0: All right. So I know what you mean. But I gotta kind of take issue with the language of the question.
1: Okay.
0: God doesn't feel. Feeling is a function of our human nature. God doesn't feel.
1: Okay.
0: God doesn't have sensations. God doesn't have emotional states. God doesn't have passing states of any kind. He's not happy one day and sad the next. He doesn't change his mind. He doesn't even have discursive thoughts. Right? All this is Catholic dogma. God is atemporal. God is metaphysically simple. He has no parts. God doesn't change. So all those things that pertain to human thinking and feeling don't apply to God. I think a better way of putting the question would be, can a person in military service be in union with God? God who is ultimate wisdom, ultimate love, ultimate justice. And the Catholic Church's answer to that question is yes. Someone in the military can do that. Protecting one's family, one's patrimony, one's nation is a legitimate thing to do against unjust aggressors. Military involvement, as you know, can be deeply humanitarian. Sometimes members of the military get involved because there's some gross injustice being carried out someplace else in the world, and provided the military's intervention is proportionate and all other means have been exhausted, and the prospects of success are great, and the collateral damage caused by military intervention is not going to be greater than the damage that you're seeking to avert. If all those conditions are met, then you've got the conditions of a just war, right? Now, you know, there can be military interventions that are unjust. And a lot of times, the soldier is not in a position to make that judgment, because it really devolves to policymakers who have access to information that, you know, the run-of-the-mill folks, including soldiers, don't have. And so that, you know, you don't have to sit there and independently identify or verify, you know, every single action that you're called to perform as a soldier. But there can come a point when you're asked to do something that's intrinsically unjust, and then you may have to make a decision in conscience whether or not you're going to follow that order and be willing to accept the consequences if you don't. The papacy, the magisterium, don't usually get involved in this kind of thing and call out particular policy decisions as just or unjust. They have recently, though. They have recently. And the Archbishop of the Military Archdiocese in the United States actually made a preemptive intervention, all right, about a conflict that hasn't happened. And he said, for example, it would be unjust if the U.S. unilaterally invaded Greenland to conquer it. And he basically said Catholic soldiers would be within the rights of conscience to refuse to participate.
1: Wow. We do appreciate that. Thanks so much for your text. Mitchell in Billings, Montana. Calls coming in right now, and you can be one of them at 833-288-EWTN. Call or text 833-288-3986. Here's an email from Irvin who says, can we relate to the, or I added a word, can we relate the ethos, pathos, and logos of Greek philosophy to the Trinity?
0: Question about relating. You can logically relate anything to anything.
1: Okay.
0: All right. So if you want to answer that question quite literally, everything that exists in reality takes its source and origin from God, and so it has a relationship of creature to creator, of dependence to self-existence. Everything that is in reality has some sort of relationship to God, and we can talk about that relationship and the analogies that that pertain. Do I think that there's a kind of strict analog between ethos, pathos, and logos in the persons of the Trinity? Not at all. Not at all, because it's a category mistake, right? Father, Son, and Holy Spirit are persons, and ethos, pathos, and logos are elements of rhetoric, right, in classical philosophy.
1: Right, right.
0: The analogy that has been made in Catholic theology is to consider the second person of the Trinity, the Logos of God, which is to say not only the principle of God's reason, God's mind, as it were, expressed in human form when he becomes incarnate in the person of Jesus, but also God's speech. The book of Hebrews says that in the past God spoke to our fathers in many ways through the prophets and so forth, but in these last days he's spoken to us through his Son. And when you look at the incarnate Christ, you got all three of these, right? You definitely have logos, you definitely have ethos, and you definitely have pathos, all wrapped up in one incarnate human package, right? But they wouldn't be divisible across the persons, no.
1: Irvin, thank you so much for your email. If you're ready now, let's go to the phones at 833-288-EWTN, beginning with Joey in Illinois, listening on the great Catholic Spirit Radio. Hey, Joey, what's on your mind today?
2: Oh, thanks, Tom. Dr. Andrews is the best. Say, Dr. Andrews, how would you answer, which I believe is St. Augustine's question, what was God doing before the universe was created? I know you were just saying God is atemporal, he's outside time. So does before even mean anything? How would you answer, what was God doing before the universe was created?
0: Yeah, I think the question it presupposes a category mistake. It's what popped in my head when you asked the question was the following mathematical sentence, 2 + 2 = 4. We all understand what that means. We understand the logical relations that are implied by that mathematical syntax. it wouldn't make any sense to ask the question, what were two and two doing before the equal sign?

0: Like, no, that doesn't work, right? Because 2 + 2 = 4 doesn't describe a temporal relationship.
1: Right.
0: It's an abstract relationship between abstract entities that have no, they have no necessary connection to temporality or physicality, right? I mean, 2 + 2 = 4 presumably would be true anywhere, always, under any set of circumstances, whether there were or were not a temporal universe. Right, and yet there's still a logical relationship of priority and consequence within that mathematical syntax. We have kind of subject predicate structure there that makes sense, and so one is logically prior to the other, but it doesn't make any sense at all to talk about one being temporally prior to the other. And that's the way to think about God's relationship to time. Right, God, there is a relationship of dependence. We talk about God as the first principle. But not the first temporally, as if, you know, God were sitting around within a time stream and then suddenly added the, you know, created reality to the picture. It's much more the kind of relationship that would pertain between, say, the axioms of a geometric proof and its conclusion, right? So the way Catholic scholastics would describe this is that God eternally creates a temporal universe.
1: There you go. Joey, thanks so much for your call. Here's something from Carol in Atlanta, listening to us on The Quest. She says, in the Catechism, I find paragraph 460 very disturbing. The quote, that we can become God. I gave the book Living Faith to a struggling Protestant friend, and this was quoted. This will really turn her off, as it does me. I'm a convert in my middle age. Help. And that's from Carol.
0: Well, I guess you really don't like the Bible, right? Because this is a biblical doctrine. 2 Peter 1:4 says, through these he has given us his very great and precious promises, so that through them you might participate in the divine nature. Yep, there it is.
1: There it
0: is. St. Peter's epistle, sacred scripture, says that through the promises of Christ we will become participants in the divine nature, that we will be divinized. The Greek word is theosis. Now, what does that mean? What does that mean? Now, the reason people find this language offensive when they first hear it is they imagine it must mean one of two things, and both of them are incorrect. They think, well, either this implies some sort of polytheistic view of God where there's a whole lot of little gods floating around. Well, that's not true. That's not the Catholic position. Or maybe it implies some sort of monism where, you know, God is this big amorphous blob, and we all get absorbed into the oneness of God. Well, that's wrong too. Both of those positions are wrong. We never eradicate the distinction from God the Creator. We're always creatures. But we can become more and more like God in our character, and grace is a grace is God himself sharing himself with us in a special manner, elevating our nature beyond itself, restoring us to his likeness and image, so that we come to reflect his glory more and more and more, right? And that's the participation in the divine nature that we're talking about.
1: Okay. Appreciate that. And thank you so much for your email. Appreciate all of our questions. And if you would like to send us an email for a future show, here's the address, ctc@ewtn.com, ctc@ewtn.com. We take a look at every email that comes in, and We try to get as many of these emails on the air as possible. We usually do one or two on each of our live shows. And then once a month, we'll do a mailbag program and answer a whole bunch of emails and take care of a lot of folks' questions, because we know everybody who listens in wants to know something. So again, that address is ctc@ewtn.com. In a moment, we're going to get back to the phones. We'll also take an email here from, looks like, Lisa. Here's also one from Patty and one from Keegan. Quite a few standing by. And we'll also get to those texts that come in as well. 833-288-EWTN is the number to call. Yeah, you can call or text 833-288-3986. It's Call to Communion on this Thursday afternoon. We're live, and we're waiting to hear from you here on Call to Communion. Do stay with us.

0: world, you will have trouble.
1: And I always say, if you're, you know, like Our Lady, when she appeared at Fatima, she says, I can never promise you happiness on earth. Huh? And if the Mother of God can't promise you happiness on earth, neither can anybody else. The problem is we have such a myopic view of what life is. Because Jesus came to tell us, and it's throughout the scriptures, is that we are sojourners, that we are people. This world isn't our home. We are pilgrims. We're just passing through. And so if anyone's trying to find happiness on this earth, they're never going to find it. They might get it for a time, but you know, everything we have, everything we love, we're going to lose it all. That's why in my Be a Man book, the opening line of the book is, you are going to die.
2: Great way to start a book. That's not exactly what a publicist would tell you to do.
1: But I purposely did it because I want people to deal with reality. Everybody wants to go to heaven. If I had a group here and I said, everybody raise their hands, want to go to heaven. Everybody
2: raise their hands. Not exactly now.
1: And I'd say, well, but nobody wants to die to get there. You know, and so we all sit there and say, oh yeah, I want to go to heaven, but I want to have a good life in that first. But if heaven is everything that we say it is, and Jesus told us it is, who's the one most blessed? The one that dies at 2 or the one that dies at 92?
3: 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I think they have the college over there somewhere. Been on the air for 11 years now. Congratulations to everyone there at WWGL from your friends here at EWTN Radio. All right, here's a question now. This is from Patty, who says, why do non-Catholics have to have their marriages annulled if they were not Catholic when they were married? My husband, who has married 3 times previously to our marriage, I was married once before, both had to get an annulment. My husband wasn't baptized before he came into the Catholic Church. So what's the reason that his marriages had to be annulled?
4: Well, because the church presumes that non-Catholic people can really be married.
3: Sure.
4: Right? I mean, so you don't have to be Catholic to have a valid marriage. If 2 Protestants get married, they make vows to remain together for life and to have a family together. Those promises are real. That creates a real community called the family, to which those people really have moral obligations. Same thing is true of 2 pagans, 2 mm-hmm. atheists. If 2 atheists pledge themselves to one another and have a family, and then one of them says, well, I'm out of here, and abandons, you know, his wife and kids, what, are you telling me that that's not immoral just because he's not Catholic? I mean, it would be a strange universe in which only Catholics were capable of committing immoral acts.
3: Yeah.
4: Right? No, everybody. Morality is something that's universal, and it proceeds from our nature, right? And it's, you know, marriage is not something that's just by divine authority. Marriage is something that is intrinsic to the nature of the human person, and it flows out of the fact that we're naturally procreative beings, sexually procreative beings, and that when men and women get into intimate contact, they have babies. And babies need a community in which they can be raised with love and care, and the people most suited to do that are their biological parents. And the social institution that's evolved, you know, over millennia to regulate that is what we call marriage. And it does create real moral obligations to one another and to the kids that we bring into the world and to society, regardless of whether or not you're Catholic. And so when someone presents themselves for marriage in the Catholic Church, it doesn't matter if they're Catholic, not Catholic, whatever, the Catholic Church is not going to say, okay, you can marry. I mean, just let's take an extreme case. Let's say I'm a pagan, all right, and I'm married to a woman and we have kids together, right? And that is the reality. And then I become Catholic, or I don't become Catholic, and I meet this Catholic woman and she says, I'd like to marry you. And I say, great, let's do it. Let's go get hitched. And the Catholic Church says, well, don't you have another wife and family out there you're supposed to take care of? Oh, yeah, yeah, but they don't matter. Well, yeah, they do. You know, we're not going to let you marry this Catholic woman if you really got another wife and family you have to take care of, Catholic or not, right? You see the moral reality involved.
3: Yeah,
4: and so
3: sure.
4: The church has to find out, are you in fact married to somebody else? Do you have other marital responsibilities that you're going to neglect profoundly to grave harm if you enter into the same kind of marriage with union with somebody else, right? Being Catholic's really got nothing to do with it.
3: Totally logical.
4: Very much so.
3: Appreciate that text, and we have some lines open for you right now at 8-

0: 1-833-288-EWTN. If you have a question for Dr. David Anders, or maybe you'd like to explain to us what is stopping you from becoming a Catholic, those are fascinating questions. We'd love to talk with you. 833-288-3986. Here's an email from Keegan, listening to us on Spirit Catholic Radio out of Grand Island, Nebraska. Keegan says, I'm a converted Catholic. I was invited to a diocesan workshop in which participants were encouraged to help other Catholics discover and use their charisms. But the explanation was confusing to me. I'm familiar with the idea of vocations, and from my Methodist background, these ideas were frequently referred to as callings. Well, the speaker made it sound as if charisms and vocations were tightly tied, and in some cases can be two in the same. Can you please explain the distinctions between these ideas and what the church says about them? Thank you, Keegan.
1: Yeah, I am familiar with the confusion that you're describing when Catholic catechists don't do a good job of distinguishing these concepts. I have seen that myself, so I know what you're talking about. But it's really not complicated. A charism in non-theological language just means you've got a gift or a talent.
0: Yeah.
1: Right?
0: All yeah.
1: right. So, maybe you're good at playing piano. Maybe you're really handy at fixing stuff. Maybe you're good at administration.
0: Being a lector.
1: Maybe you're good at being a lector. Maybe you've, like Tom, you have this incredible speaking voice. Those are charisms. They're not vocations. A vocation is a settled form of life, an institution of life recognized by the church and society wherein you commit yourself to the common good through some very objective means of service. And the primary vocations in life would be things like marriage, things like priesthood, and there's settled forms of institutional life, institutional arrangements.
0: Yeah.
1: Okay, it should be evident that you could commit yourself to, say, the vocation of marriage, and it wouldn't matter a fig if you had the talent for playing piano. Now, if you happen to have the talent of playing piano, yeah, that's something you could bring into your marriage vocation,
0: yeah.
1: and you could sing and play with your kids, and you know that'd be make your home a joyful place and that sort of thing. I was thinking about this the other day. My father loved him to death, loved him dearly. I don't think the guy could have carried a tune in a bucket. Right? I don't remember music ever being a part of his life. That aspect of his personality was just dead gone. You know, I remember one time my brother, who is a huge science fiction fan, was always getting members of the family to watch episodes of Star Trek or whatever. And so he gets my mom to sit down and watch an episode of Star Trek, and the particular one is about Sarek, who's Spock's Vulcan father.
0: Oh, yeah, yeah.
1: And Sarek's human wife.
0: Mm.
1: And they're watching the thing together, and my mother turns to my brother, and she says, what human woman would ever marry a completely emotionless, like, logical automaton? And then she goes, oh. That became a running gag in my family, you know. So he was a great dad, and he had a tremendous vocation to marriage and family life, but he certainly lacked those charisms.
0: Yeah, yeah.
1: You know, those charisms. I ran into a legal document he had produced the other day. He was a lawyer, and I looked at it and I went, okay, he had one talent. He put that to use for the welfare of his family.
0: Yeah.
1: Know? He made sure all the ducks were in a row legally. You know, that's what he had to give. But charism and vocation, two very different concepts.
0: What about, Keegan mentioned from his Methodist background, the term calling. So is calling pretty much like charism?
1: Vocation, the word English word vocation, comes from the Latin vocare, which is where we get, which means to call,
0: okay,
1: right?
0: Okay.
1: But I would like to make a distinction, right? Because there's this kind of romantic idea that floats around in Protestantism and sometimes in Catholicism where, you know, there's supposed to be some sort of mystical, invisible tug upon your heart. That's the motion of the Holy Spirit that's leading you, you know, down this primrose path to your settled destiny, right? And that's calling, and you better find your calling, right? And I personally think that's a load of hooey, right?
0: Ooh.
1: And I'll tell you why, right? Okay, so great. Let's say you're a medieval peasant,

0: All right. And you're tied to the land and you're illiterate and you've been part of this particular community for, you know, more generations than anybody in town could possibly count. And, you know, there are no social options, right? There is no social mobility. You can't go get a college degree and go to work for IBM. I mean, like, it's dirt and a stick, buddy, right? And the same guy and his family have been ruling the land, you know, as long as anybody can remember. And you wake up one day and say, I feel this calling, right? I'm supposed to be an actor. Like, where are you going to go? You know, I mean, it's a uniquely modern phenomena that we have the kind of choice in society and life that we can allegedly be led by these impulses. But to suggest it's somehow an intrinsic part of human nature and that we have a kind of a inner obligation to follow those things is absurd, right? I mean, harking back to my dad, he always wanted to be an entrepreneur and go in business with his father. And when he was, you know, in his early 20s, they looked at the statement, the balance sheet, and they said, this business isn't big enough to support two families. And he said to my granddad, what should I do? And he said, go to law school. My dad said, don't really want to go to law school. Granddad said, you want to eat? He went to law school. It wasn't a calling, you know. He didn't follow his heart.
1: Right.
0: Because he couldn't. And I think to put that burden on people is grossly unfair to say, yeah, we have these impulses and we have these interests. And if you find a way to make a living doing that, great, good for you. That's fantastic.
1: Yeah, yeah, yeah.
0: But to suggest that that somehow gives you a moral mandate and that the universe is treating you unfairly if they don't allow you to follow your calling. I'm Catholic Church. And he said to me, well, I think I missed my vocation. I should have been a priest. And I was like, not possible. Not possible. Okay, what you're really saying is you regret getting married and you'd like to be a priest. But your calling is to be married. How do I know? The only calling that matters, whether you feel it or not, is the settled form of life in which Providence has situated mm-hmm. you for whatever means possible. There you are, right? So live it, right? Don't worry about some romantic sentiment that you failed to follow.
1: Well, it's like the quote from our friend Bishop Baker, who was
0: exactly
1: talking about, well, how will I know that, you know, this is my vocation?
0: That I'm supposed to be a priest, yeah.
1: Yeah, well, are you ordained? Well, yeah. There you go.
0: Okay.
1: Call to communion here on EWTN. 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I know that I'm up early in the morning. David is up early in the morning. If you're up in the early in the morning, may I recommend our great weekday show, Fire on the Earth, with Peter Herbeck. 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And let's get back to the phones and talk with Arnie, a first-time caller from Tulsa, listening on the great Oklahoma Catholic Radio. Hey there, Arnie, what's on your mind today?
2: How are you doing today?
1: Very well. How are you?
2: I am really good, really good. I just have a basic lack of knowledge question. I'm what I hope is a Christian over the last 5 years. My life has changed, and a lot of it has to do and because of God, but I don't have a church. We are new to Tulsa within the last year, and I am feeling really drawn to the Catholic Church, but none of my family was Catholic. I've never been to a Catholic church. I don't know anything about it. So what would a 55-year-old man do? Do I just, you know, how does it work? I don't know anything about Catholicism.
0: Yeah, it's a great question.
2: Go to church? Or?
0: Great question. So being Catholic is different from walking into another Christian denomination. When you become Catholic, you are really committing to a form of life that's very encompassing. I mean, it really changes the way

0: way you are oriented towards reality. Now, that doesn't stop you from just walking in. Sure, you can just walk in the door of a Catholic church and start praying. Go to Mass, you know, go to the church services, listen to what's going on around you. Yeah, you can do that, right? But what I'm suggesting is that there's you know, learning how to live in the world as a Catholic is a lifelong project, and there's a lot to learn. There's a lot to absorb. So going to a Catholic church and observing a Mass, that's the worship service we have on Sundays and every day, really, but Sunday's the big day. Sure, that's a foot in the door. I will tell you that the Mass is not intended to be perfectly understandable to outsiders. So if you go to a Mass, it's not as, you know, if you walk into one of these Protestant megachurches, you kind of know what's going on. Oh, you know, there's a lot of music. I get the music. The music's good. Some guy gets up and talks. Makes a lot of sense what he says. They say some prayers. We all go home. Yeah, that makes sense. Catholic Church is not structured that way. Walking into a Catholic Mass, and there's going to be a lot of parts of the Mass that don't make sense to you. Why are they kneeling? Why are they standing? Why did they all say that together? Why are they now all quiet and praying silently? Why is the priest saying something that other people aren't saying, right? Why are all these statues around in the building? What's that big golden box at the front? What's the thing with the little buckets of water that are scattered around that people are dipping themselves in? I mean, there's just lots going on visually, auditorially, linguistically, ritually. It's not explained. It's not explained to you when you go there, right? Now, it'll get explained.
1: Yeah,
0: but I mean, it's just not immediately obvious to the outsider what's going on. Most importantly, at a certain point in the Mass, you'll see after a lot of people have done a lot of kneeling and standing, they'll get in line and go to the front and receive Holy Communion. Well, I'm visiting. Do I get in line? Okay, just so you know, no, don't get in line. Not at first. You got to become Catholic to get in line. So definitely go observe. But you're going to need to do more than that to really appreciate what's going on. So one thing I would highly recommend is the station that you're listening to is produced, the content is produced by EWTN, Eternal Word Television Network, and Global Radio Network. Our whole reason for being is to teach people about the Catholic faith.
1: Yep.
0: So if you stay tuned to this radio station, EWTN, watch EWTN on television as well, or on the internet, you will learn a ton. And there's so much to learn. And every program is different, and it covers different aspects of the Catholic faith, theology, morality, human interest, public, you know, current events, the lives of saints, great heroes from the Catholic past. I mean, you'll never exhaust yourself. I mean, it goes on forever. So that's a great source. There is a kind of official guidebook, if you will, to Catholicism. It's a lot. It's kind of hard to swallow. It's the Catechism of the Catholic Church. You can find it in bookstores all over the place. You find it in the library. Find it online for free. If you're ambitious, you can start reading through the Catechism of the Catholic Church. If you're not so ambitious, you can start reading through the Compendium of the Catechism, which is a much shorter distillation of the contents of the Catechism.
1: In a question and answer format.
0: In a question and answer format.
1: Yeah.
0: Here's a great book. You know the Dummies series, like, you know, Programming for Dummies and Tennis for Dummies, right? Friend of EWTN, Catholic priest, wrote a great little book a couple years ago called Catholicism for Dummies. In fact, I just picked up a copy of it the other day myself, you know. Catholicism for Dummies, great introduction to the life of the Catholic Church. Public television, PBS, put out a multi-part series. Oh, it's probably been, has it been 20 years now?
1: At least 10,
0: yeah, maybe
1: 15.
0: Yeah, it's been a while. Yeah. That was produced by a Catholic theologian and Catholic priest who has since become a Catholic bishop, Robert Barron, called Catholicism. Catholicism. The name of it is just Catholicism.
1: Fantastic.
0: It's widely available. You can find it online. And it's going to give you a kind of a beautiful historical visual overview of kind of the pageantry and the majesty of Catholicism. It's a little bit thin on theology, but it's really thick on history and culture and art and ethos. And it's a wonderful introduction to kind of sort of catch the magic, if you will, of what it feels like to be Catholic and connected to this tradition that goes back for 2,000 years. Let me recap a little bit. Catholicism for Dummies, the Catechism of the Catholic Church, the Compendium of the Catechism, EWTN, the radio station and television network that we're on right now, great source, your local Catholic church. And then, of course, if you actually get interested enough to maybe, I want to explore this in great depth and maybe become Catholic, almost every Catholic parish in the world has a class called the Rite of Christian Initiation for Adults, RCIA. Sometimes it's called the Order of Christian Initiation, OCIA. Usually runs from around September to April, May.
1: Mm-hmm.
0: And it's sort of oriented towards preparing people to become Catholic at Easter. That's sort of the standard traditional time for entering the Catholic Church. Doesn't have to be Easter, but that's kind of normal. Go sign up for RCIA at the parish. You're not obligating yourself to become Catholic. You don't have to become Catholic at the end of it. But you sit through those classes, you'll get to meet people too, which is better. You'll meet other people interested in the church. You'll meet actual living, breathing Catholics, priests and laity. See how they live the faith, learn more about the faith. If you like to read, EWTN has a catalog of books and CDs and videos. So EWTN religious catalog is just filled with information. And you said you didn't know any Catholics. Find some Catholics. Find some Catholics.
1: I have one more resource for you.
0: What's that?
1: That would be if you go onto the web and just type in Oklahoma Catholic Radio.
0: Bingo.
1: Oklahoma Catholic Radio. That'll take you to our affiliate. They have stations all over the state of Oklahoma, stations everywhere. And their phone number is on the website. You can call them up, tell them where you live in Tulsa. They'll recommend a church near you and maybe a program, and then you'll know a Catholic.
0: Then you'll know a Catholic.
1: There
0: Fantastic.
1: You go. Great, great way to get started. Thank you so much for your call. Here is Joanna, a first-time caller from Texas, listening on Guadalupe Radio online. Hello, Joanna. What's on your mind today?
2: Hi. I have a question. A friend of mine was sharing with me that he's dating again. He's in his 50s. And he had two kids from the previous marriage, which they are still young. And with the new girlfriend, they had the conversation about kids if they get married. And of course, and somehow he's scared and he says, no more kids because I still have to take care of my youngest children. And I was telling him that, well, he has to think about it because the marriage, the sacrament is not going to be valid if he's not open to life. But I still get the point of, you know, the age and kids at 50 is not easy. How can we handle as Catholics this kind of situation?
0: Yeah, thanks. Yeah. So is your friend a Catholic?
2: Yes, he came back to the church just a few
0: okay.
2: years ago.
0: Okay.
2: He was away from the church.
0: So, first of all, I think, you know, I have a great deal of empathy for somebody who's in his 50s who finds himself or herself single, and the prospect of growing old alone is pretty scary, and the desire to want to find somebody, I mean, I'm really sympathetic to that. I can deeply appreciate that. At the same time, I think you're right, and to a certain extent he's right, that his primary concern can't be his own comfort, but has to be the welfare of the vulnerable people that he brought into the world. So the
1: Sure.
0: care of his own children has to take precedence over his own welfare. That's what being a parent is all about. And you're also correct that if, in fact, he attempted marriage without openness to life, the Catholic Church would not regard that as a valid marriage. It would just be like he and his girlfriend are living together, right? It wouldn't be, morally wouldn't be any different from that. If you go in and you don't intend life, then you're not validly married. Now, in truth, I don't know how up in his 50s he is, and I don't know if his current girlfriend is also up in her 50s, but the upper in your 50s that you get, the less likelihood there is of you realizing parenthood, you know? But you have to at least have the openness. You know, I mean,
1: sure.
0: It happened to Abraham and Sarah, you know? You have to at least be theoretically open to, you have to desire the kind of relationship that would naturally be fulfilled in children, whether or not children actually eventuate, right? So, now in terms

0: So what do you do as his friend? A lot of that is going to depend on the freedom to express yourself that you have in the relationship, right? There are certain relationships, and you know this, where you cannot say everything you think without wounding the relationship and losing your opportunity to speak.
1: Yeah.
0: Right? And so you have to make judicious decisions about, is this going to land? Is he going to hear what I have to say? What are the odds that I'm actually going to make a difference to his moral decision making?
1: Yeah.
0: And sometimes the honest answer to that question is there's zero chance. And if there's zero chance, you keep your mouth shut.
1: Sure. There you go. Is that helpful for you, Joanna?
2: Yeah, and somehow. Yeah, I guess I was telling him also about the family, natural family planning.
0: Right, right.
1: Sure.
0: Yeah, yeah.
1: That's also a very good good point to bring
0: that
1: up.
0: That is a way of validly and morally spacing kids when you're otherwise open to life.
1: Joanna, thank you so much for your phone call. I think we can let the cat out of the bag as to who is going to be hosting Open Line Thursday coming up next. And who is that going to be?
0: That'd be me.
1: It would be you.
0: That'd be me.
1: Dr. David Andrews doing double duty today. God bless him, taking one for the team because Father Gerald Murray was not available. We're delighted to have you on.
0: You know, we got some folks on hold here. If you guys just hang on, I'll be back with different bumper music in a few minutes and I can still take your call.
1: Yeah, so don't go away. But as for me, Dr. David Andrews, thank you very much.
0: You're out of here?
1: I am.
0: You're out of
1: I
0: here.
1: Am. Jack Williams will be in for Open Line Thursday. It's going to be a great day, and I know it's going to be a wonderful weekend for everybody. Be sure to join us tomorrow for the Friday edition of Call to Communion here on EWTN. On behalf of our fantastic team, I'm Tom Price along with Dr. David Andrews. Don't go away. Double dose of Dr. Andrews coming up next here on EWTN. God bless.

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1: The Bible speaks of Moses as a great hero, and it's hard to imagine one greater. Moses was meek, yet firm, close to God, yet caring toward his people. This week's gospel tells us that God has sent someone quite like Moses, but far greater. He's Jesus. Find out more next on Breaking the Bread. Jesus is portrayed in this Sunday's gospel as a new and greater Moses. The Bible tells us that Moses was the meekest man on earth. He was the friend of God. Only he knew God face to face, and Moses gave Israel the yoke of the law through which God revealed himself and how we are to live. Jesus, too, is meek and humble, but he's more than God's friend. He is the eternal Son who alone knows the Father. He's also more than a lawgiver, presenting himself today as the yoke of a new law and as the revealed wisdom of God. Jesus was present before creation as the eternal wisdom of God, the firstborn Son, who is the Lord of heaven and earth, and he gives knowledge of the holy things of the kingdom of God. In the gracious will of the Father, Jesus reveals these things, but only to the childlike, those who humble themselves before him as little children. These alone can recognize and receive him as the just Savior and meek King promised to daughter Zion in this Sunday's first reading. We too are called to childlike faith in the Father's goodness, as sons and daughters of the Most High, called to form a new kingdom in the church. We are to live by the power of the Spirit that we received in baptism, putting to death our old ways of thinking and acting, just as Paul exhorts us in this Sunday's epistle. Our yoke is to be his new law of love by which we enter into the rest of his kingdom. As we sing in this Sunday's psalm, we joyfully await the day when we will praise his name forever in the kingdom that lasts for all ages. This is the eternal Sabbath promised by Jesus, first anticipated by Moses, but which still awaits the people of God. This is Scott Hahn for Breaking the Bread.
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5: Lord God, we praise you and bless you, Father, for giving us these wondrous Beatitudes, this blueprint to heaven. There are many who have heard my voice tonight who are alienated from thee in some way or other, who do not know thee or love thee and do not care to serve thee. I ask, Lord, that you give them grace upon grace and bring them home. Make them understand the length and the breadth and the height and the depth of your love for them. Grant them all the grace to make peace with you, their neighbor, their family, and the world. Amen.
0: You're 2 hours away from The Miracle Hunter with Michael O'Neill. Right now, it's time for Father Bernard McGuckian and the Sacred Heart of Jesus on EWTN, Catholic Radio for the Philippines.
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7: I'm Father Bernard McGuckian. Join us as we continue our series on the Sacred Heart here at the Colombier Chapel in Paris-le-Monial in France.

Welcome to the interior of the Colombier Chapel here at Paris Le Monial in the Charol area of eastern France. Here, one of the great treasures of the town is the remains of the saint Claude La Colombière, who was canonized on the 31st of May 1992 by Pope John Paul II. This young Jesuit entered into the history of spirituality and Catholicism when he came here as the superior of the local Jesuit college. In the nearby convent, Margaret Mary was having these extraordinary revelations. The superiors didn't really know what to do. So Claude had a reputation for a deep spirituality. He had never had a single vision in his whole life, but he knew how to deal with people who had. So he came on the scene and he authenticated these visions. He assured Margaret Mary, yes, the one who is speaking to you really is the second person of the Blessed Trinity, Jesus himself, who had revealed his Sacred Heart. So Claude's remains have been here since 1930, when the Basilica was first built. During his lifetime, Claude La Colombière felt that he was doing nothing. He was sick, he was a highly talented man of letters. He didn't get around, as he thought, to writing very much. He wrote down his sermons. Fortunately, they were saved. He gave wonderful spiritual advice to many people. As we move to another part of this beautiful chapel, we'll discover a mosaic that reveals in detail why Claude had such an extraordinary calling in this life that would only become apparent after his death. This

mosaic that you see before you is based on a letter written by St. Margaret Mary in 1688, 2 years before her death. She wrote this letter to Mother Saumaise, her former superior. In this vision, you can see the center of it is Jesus revealing his heart. Jesus doesn't speak in this vision to Margaret Mary. On his right is the Blessed Virgin Mary, who did nearly all the speaking, and strangely, Our Lady spoke at great length. On the right of Our Lady is St. Margaret Mary herself. Margaret Mary received this vision while she was still alive. On the left of Jesus is St. Francis de Sales, who founded the Order of the Visitation in 1610. And beside him is Claude La Colombière. Under the feet of Jesus, you see symbols of riches pouring down the steps. On the left of the picture, behind St. Margaret Mary, you have a number of visitation nuns who were known for their love of the Sacred Heart. Over on the other side, you have Jesuits who spent their lives promoting this devotion. Our Lady spoke at great length in this vision, and the image she used all through it was of a treasure. The treasure actually was the heart of her son. And her great concern was that this treasure was ignored by the whole world. Here was this extraordinary gift that God had become one of us. He had taken on himself our lives, our pains, our difficulties. He even gave himself a human heart. And that this heart was broken through his love for us. But the image she used of a treasure was the treasure that we usually consider a treasure, money. And money usually comes in the form of gold or silver dug out of the ground. And she said that it was purified some way. And she said the extraordinary, terrible purification of the heart of Jesus insofar as it required anything. We're told in St. Paul's, in the Hebrews, that he learned obedience through suffering. But Our Lady wanted to make this treasure available to the whole human race that were ignoring it. And she said to these visitation sisters, your work is to give it to the whole world. But she also said you'll need help. You need help of theologians and scholars to help you explain the devotion. And she said, primarily, the call was coming to the Jesuits to do this. But it has always been understood, not only Jesuits, any man or woman who tries to pass on the devotion to the Sacred Heart or tries to explain it to others will be enriched. But in the vision, she turned to Claude La Colombière, now dead 2 years, and said, as for you, faithful servant and perfect friend of my son, if it has been given to the visitation sisters to share this treasure, it's given to your group to make it known. Possibly the difference would be between business and economics. And this was the language Our Lady was talking. Business is dealing with the goods of the world. Economics is reflecting on it and trying to understand the meaning of it. But there's another important thing in that vision. Claude was described as the faithful servant and perfect friend. Well, if that was not tantamount to canonization, I don't know what is. Because the promise of the Lord at the end of our lives is, well done, good and faithful servant. And also Jesus said the night before he died, I do not call you servants, I call you friends. For Jesuits, this vision has been the basis of their commitment to devotion to the Sacred Heart. The Latin word is munus suavissimum, the delightful responsibility. And the order for well over 300 years now has tried, with all its human weaknesses and limitations, to make that wonderful, consoling doctrine of the love and the heart of Christ available to the whole human race. It has taken the form of the apostleship of prayer,
where tens of millions of people around the world make what's known as the morning offering. They offer their prayers, their works, their sufferings in honor of the Sacred Heart and for the conversion of others. This mosaic, for me, is an excellent realization of the message of St. Margaret Mary in her letter to Mother Somaes. And I think that few letters in the whole history of Christianity about a private revelation have had a more wonderful effect. Stay with us. After the break, we'll have a special guest who does wonderful work in honor of the Sacred Heart here at Paris Le Monial.

0: Welcome back to the beautiful chapel of Colombier here in Paris-le-Monial. I've been joined now by Father Bernard Pérouse. Father, would you just tell us a little bit about yourself?
1: My name is Father Bernard Pérouse. I'm French. I've been a history professor at the University of Bordeaux. Then I became a priest. I'm a member of the Emmanuel community and have been asked to be responsible for Paray-le-Monial pilgrimages.
0: Father, many people have heard about St. Margaret Mary, but fewer have heard about St. Claude La Colombière.
1: When Margaret Mary had the apparitions of the Sacred Heart of Jesus here in the convent of the Visitation, it was taken very serious. The other sisters thought something was happening. Here at Paray-le-Monial, there was a house of Jesuit fathers, so they spoke to the Jesuits about it. The Jesuits themselves then spoke about it to the Jesuit superior in France. So it was decided to send a young Jesuit here in order to check it out. They sent Claude La Colombière, who was considered to be a remarkable young priest. In the company of Jesuits in France, they were thinking he was a man with a big future. One thought he could become the most influential Jesuit in the Kingdom of France. They were confident in his judgment and the clarity of his thoughts. So he came here and met Margaret Mary, and immediately he understood that it was true. He understood that the apparitions were exact. It was what God wanted. What was going on here was something very important for the Church. The first thing he did was confirm Margaret Mary in her vocation and in her mission. That was his first action. Then Claude was followed by the Sulpician priests, and then by the bishops. So he was relieved that they believed the apparitions were true. We know that there had been some false apparitions, for example, in Spain and Portugal, that produced disastrous consequences in the 16th century. So people had that in memory and knew that there were false apparitions that were very dangerous. But Claude was believed. Christ had announced to Margaret Mary the coming of Claude, and Jesus told her that Claude was a faithful servant and perfect friend. When Claude got to know the apparitions of the heart of Jesus, he integrated them into his spirituality. He was changed by it, and he became a model priest according to the Sacred Heart, a priest who was a friend of God and a friend of man, a man who gave of himself just as Christ had given everything. He was the perfect model of a priest according to the Sacred Heart of Jesus.
0: After Claude died, Margaret was on her own. How did she manage then?
1: After the death of Claude, Margaret Mary was alone. But in reality, she wasn't exactly alone. First, because the Sisters of the Visitation believed the message and also the messenger. The message spread throughout Visitation monasteries in France. At that time in France, there were around 100 Visitation monasteries. The message of the Heart of Jesus immediately spread out. Secondly, before dying, Claude La Colombière had followers and he had formed a number of priests. He had spoken to them about the message of the Sacred Heart of Jesus, and those priests had confidence in the importance of the message. So they wrote books, and the Jesuits immediately shared the message of the Heart of Jesus.
0: What were the difficulties that these priests deal with?
1: In regard to the message of the Heart of Jesus, there were two problems. Jesus shared all of his love, and so the message of the Heart of Jesus is a message of love. But at that time, there was a movement that was very demanding. There were Jansenists. It was a philosophy that was hard and narrow. But it was not only the Jansenists. We now know that throughout the whole of Western Europe, possibly due to the nominalism of the Middle Ages, there were strains in theology that had hardened people. It was even found amongst the Jesuits. Speaking of love and saying that faith is about love didn't please everybody. So there were some people who thought this devotion was strange. They simply had a problem with love. The second problem came because Christ had physically appeared to Margaret Mary. He had shown his heart of flesh. He had even embraced Margaret Mary. So the question of adoring the heart of Jesus was a question related to the theme that Jesus is true God and true man. He is perfectly God, but also perfectly man, and he is the same person. So it is that person that we adore, so we can adore his heart of flesh. Claude Le Colombier was a man from whom a lot was asked. Jesuits had a big influence. They were the king's confessors, confessors of princes. They were part of the intellectual crowd of the country. We have to remember at that time, France was the country that was leading the intellectual debates, and Jesuits were very much tied to that. In that context, Jesuits would select within the company of Jesuits the best Jesuits, so they could speak with the princes or kings. So they held a lot of hope for Claude Le Colombier. A member of the Académie Française had even said that Claude was the man that spoke the best in the French language. So there was a lot of hope put in Claude Le Colombier. Claude was sent to Paray-le-Monial, and then he was sent to England to be the confessor of the Queen of England. At that time, there was a thought that the King of England could again become Catholic, but a conspiracy happened. Claude lost his good health. He was put in jail and returned to France. He came back to Paray-le-Monial, where he passed away. But what is very strange about the story of Claude Le Colombier is that we have a man that could have had an enormous influence. He could have been the confessor of the king. In France, it was the king who nominated the bishops with the assistance of his confessor. This man, who was among the most intelligent in France, found himself dying in a little provincial town with a life that appears to have been a failure. So from a human point of view, he did not meet what had been expected of him. But from a spiritual point of view, he had an absolutely enormous influence. It's a paradox, but it is the paradox of God. Why did he die in Paray-le-Monial? I think he died in Paray-le-Monial because I believe there are places for graces. I think that there are areas that are like the properties of God. One can see that in Lourdes. The city of Lourdes is a city that Mary is the landlord of. There are some areas like that, places that God has put his hand on. I think that Paray-le-Monial is a place that God put his hand on, probably a long time ago. In the Middle Ages, I think Paray-le-Monial was already a place of graces, and that's probably why it was good that Claude was here and his relics are here. Now, people come here to immerse themselves in prayer and devotion. Not only do people come to Paray-le-Monial, they come more and more. Devotion to the heart of Jesus in Europe, and particularly in France, saw a slowdown after World War II. You can go into all the churches of Europe and find statues of the Sacred Heart everywhere. Stained glasses with the Sacred Heart are also seen. But at some point, people stopped understanding what it means, so they stopped praying. There has been sort of a distance that has appeared between the people of God and Jesus. People don't understand anymore. But there has been a rebirth of devotion to the Sacred Heart of Jesus here at Paray-le-Monial that started around 1975. Among other things, it's due to the help of the Emmanuel community, but also thanks to other things that brought people back to the devotion. There are a lot of people who travel to Paray-le-Monial today. The world is a village, and there are people from around the world who come here. You can see in the streets people from all countries. Some of them tell us ahead of time that they're coming, so the chaplains welcome them and do for them what they desire. But plenty of groups that we don't know come here also. We meet them in the streets too. We see Japanese people, Chinese people, South Americans in this little village of France. We take care of them if we can. It's intriguing that this town attracts them. It's a town where people feel like something is happening here.
0: Father Bernard shared some interesting aspects of the life of St. Claude with us. St. Margaret Mary and Claude became great friends in the Lord. And the Lord himself blessed this friendship and it told them that their three hearts would be united forever. Short before the end of Claude's life, he was leaving the town to go to a place where the air was supposed to be better. Margaret Mary wrote a note to him telling him not to go if he could do so without being disobedient, because the Lord wanted them to glorify him here in Paris. Claude died on the 15th of February, 1682. Margaret Mary immediately sent a message to the Jesuit house that she would like to have the little note back because it was something prophetic. But the superior of the Jesuit house said he would give all the archives of the house in place of that one little note. To really know devotion to the Sacred Heart, you have to know both Claude and Margaret Mary, because their lives were so closely entwined. So thank you for watching, and may the blessing of Almighty God, the Father, the Son, and the Holy Spirit descend on you and remain with you forever.

0: And now a soulful song from Deacon Harold Burke Sivers.
1: All right, well, when you hear that music, it means it's time to break open God's Word in the Psalms. And again, we're using the Revised Grail Psalms. It doesn't matter what version you're using, as long as you have that Bible in your hands, open them up to Psalm 47. And so these were members of the Musical Guild of the Jewish Temple. And the prescript, which is the entire first verse of Psalm 47, simply says, "For the choir master of the sons of Korah, a psalm." Very simple. Very simple and straightforward. Okay. So the psalm starts in verse 2. "All peoples, clap your hands. Cry to God with shouts of joy." So again, we see the musicality of the psalms. Clap your hands. Clapping your hands is something, not just when you're applauding, you know, when you find something engaging or entertaining, but you clap your hands along with the melody, along with the beat, right? And these psalms, the Sefer Telachim, the Book of Sung Praises, these were meant to be sung, right? So as you're singing, clap your hands, cry to God with shouts of joy, right? So clapping your hands is also something that you do when you're happy and you're joyful, right? And this should be our attitude when we're engaging God in the Psalms here. And I love this next line, verse 3. "For the Lord, the Most High, is awesome." I love that. "The great King over all the earth." Right? He is awesome, right? There's a song, right? Our God is an awesome God, right? I love that word awesome here. The great King. Then verse 4. "He humbles peoples under us and nations under our feet." Right? So the Lord humbles us, right? And sometimes he has to humble us in order to exalt us. But he's saying here that he humbles peoples under us, right? So ultimately, it's God's will that's going to rule over this crooked and depraved generation that we find ourselves in now. You know, the nations will be under our feet. And that term being put under one's feet, it means to be subjugated. So in Psalm 110, for example, David starts that psalm off, the Lord's revelation to my Lord, sit at my right. Until I put your foes beneath your feet, right? Until your enemies are placed beneath my feet, until my enemies are subjugated, right? So ultimately, Christ, everyone will be subjugated to Christ. Either, we're not seeing it much now in our culture, but certainly at the end of the world when Christ comes back, when he brings the kingdom to his Father, to fulfillment to his Father. Verse 5, "Our heritage he chose for us, the pride of Jacob, whom he loves," right? So of all the 12 tribes, right, he used the tribes of Jacob, right? Abraham, Isaac, and Jacob, also called Israel, right? Because when God changes your name, he changes your purpose, he changes your mission. The heritage he chose for us. So this is a sense talking about predestination in the sense that just because God knows our future doesn't mean that we don't have any influence over that future. You see? God knows what's going to happen, but we don't. So we still have the freedom within God's promise to be able to make decisions, yes or no, for God. And he goes on. "God goes up with shouts of joy. The Lord goes up with trumpet blasts. Sing praise for God. Sing praise. Sing praise to our King. Sing praise." Right? This is a very prayerful, a very joyful, a very spirit-filled psalm. And again, singing praise to God. How do we sing? You might be saying to yourself, "Well, Deacon, I can't sing. I can't carry a tune." If you heard me sing, you'd have to, you know, cover your ears. Or what was that movie? What was that movie where I saw it on the plane, where these alien creatures came, and like you had to be really quiet because if you made any noise,
2: the Quiet Place.
1: Quiet Place, that was it. Quiet Place, right? So we don't have to be quiet here. We have to be shouting joyfully and singing to God. But we can praise God, you know, not with just our voices, but by the witness of our lives.
2: Mm-hmm. Well, and you know, you talk about how, you know, God knows the direction or the course of our life, I always kind of put that in perspective of it's like reading a book and you write in the margins. Like, he knows where the flow of our choices in life based on his plan for us, but it's what he's written in the margins, knowing the choices that we're going to make. He knows us that well, which is frightening to think about, that he knows us as well as he does. But the sooner we surrender to that, we realize it's what's in the margins that are our choices. Or, I want to go this way, Lord. He'll go, okay, you know, because he knows where he's taking you. It's bringing you back to that straight and narrow.
1: And that's so true. And the scary part about that is we can obfuscate. I got to be careful with the word there. Yeah. We can confuse God's plan, right? I mean, God's plan cannot be fulfilled if we don't cooperate with that plan.
2: Yeah.
1: So God has to create another plan. So we can, that's how powerful. God is trying to do something in and through us. Like, for example, let's take myself for example. Back in 2012, when I was making the final decision whether to leave my job or not, you know, I was scared. So I could have let fear rule me and overcome me, or I could let God's providence and revel in God's love, reveling in confidence in God that whatever God's choosing for me is what I want, even though it's scary. And so, and I think about, man, everything that's happened since I made that decision, you know, even this show is an outcome of that decision.
2: Yeah.
1: You know, traveling around the world, writing books, doing all these things I never thought I'd be doing in my life. And what if I would have said no? What if I would have not loved enough to overcome the fear to trust God?
2: Yep.
1: God wasn't able to work his plan. He had to come up with a backup plan, with plan B.
2: Well, and I've always said, especially after making those own choices of going in a direction that God did not want me to go, is I'm not where I ever thought I would be, but knowing that I am where he needs me and having a peace about that is way better than pursuing whatever other goals or dreams or aspirations that I might have had, knowing that none of that stuff was ever supposed to be mine, right? And so I was like, well, I want like what they have. Well, that's for them. I have yours over here, but you have to go this way to get it. And it's, you know, and especially like even being back home after years of, you know, traveling and radio taking me places that I was excited to be there. But if you had told me I was going to go home and be happy about it, I would have said you were crazy 20 years ago. But now to look at it, I go, I know exactly. I can see now what he was doing. And it's

0: They want to be God. They want to be in control. They want. They're not even thinking about, you know what? I was given this gift of leadership by God. I need to be able to exercise what's best for the common good, what's best for everyone in the decisions I make as someone in this position of authority, as a government leader, a politician, whatever it may be. And I don't think many of them think like that at all. And what does Jesus say? They've already received the reward. All the accolades, everything they receive in this life, that's their reward. If they think they're going to just get to heaven by acting the way they are now, they got another thing coming. And finally, verse 10, the princes of the people are assembled with the people of the God of Abraham, right? So this unity between God's people and the God of this Old Testament, right? The God of Abraham, the God of Isaac, God of Jacob, fulfilled in Jesus Christ. I love this last line. The rulers of the earth belong to God, who is greatly exalted. Boy, that is something I remember that I keep in heart as I was raising my kids, something I was keeping in mind all the time, that God is the ruler over this family. And that God has allowed me as a man to borrow the sacred name Father and the responsibilities that come with that.
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4: The sorrowful mysteries concentrate our minds on the events of the passion and death of Jesus Christ. Whenever good comes into contact with evil, there is suffering. And when the greatest of all goods comes into contact with evil, we must expect great suffering. The Virgin Mary represents, more than anyone else, the human race in its active and devout participation in the suffering and death of Jesus. St. Paul calls us to fill up in our own lives those things that may be added to the sufferings of Christ. His sufferings are complete and fulfill all the needs of our salvation. And yet he calls us to take up our cross, to suffer along with him. In the five sorrowful mysteries, we consider well how our Blessed Lady participated in those sufferings and invites us in our own life in this world, to do the same.

In the name of the Father, and of the Son, and of the Holy Spirit. Amen. I believe in God, the Father Almighty, creator of heaven and earth, and in Jesus Christ, his only Son, our Lord, who was conceived by the Holy Spirit, born of the Virgin.

0: Virgin Mary, suffered under Pontius Pilate, was crucified, died, and was buried. He descended into hell. The third day he rose again from the dead, and he ascended into heaven, and is seated at the right hand of God, the Father Almighty, from whence he shall come to judge the living and the dead.
1: I believe in the Holy Spirit, the Holy Catholic Church, the communion of saints, the forgiveness of sins, the resurrection of the body, and life everlasting. Amen.
0: Our Father, who art in heaven, hallowed be thy name. Thy kingdom come, thy will be done, on earth as it is in heaven.
1: Give us this day our daily bread, and forgive us our trespasses, as we forgive those who trespass against us. And lead us not into temptation, but deliver us from evil. Amen.
0: Let us offer the next three Aves, that we will have an increase of faith, hope, and love. Hail Mary, full of grace, the Lord is with thee. Blessed art thou amongst women, and blessed is the fruit of thy womb, Jesus.
1: Holy Mary, Mother of God, pray for us sinners, now and at the hour of our death. Amen.
0: Hail Mary, full of grace, the Lord is with thee. Blessed art thou amongst women, and blessed is the fruit of thy womb, Jesus.
1: Holy Mary, Mother of God, pray for us sinners, now and at the hour of our death. Amen.
0: Hail Mary, full of grace, the Lord is with thee. Blessed art thou amongst women, and blessed is the fruit of thy womb, Jesus.
1: Holy Mary, Mother of God, pray for us sinners, now and at the hour of our death. Amen.
0: Glory be to the Father, and to the Son, and to the Holy Spirit.
1: As it was in the beginning, is now, and ever shall be, world without end. Amen.

0: The first sorrowful mystery, the agony in the garden. Let us pray in these five mysteries, these mysteries of sorrow, for those whose own lives mirror the passion of Christ. And let us pray in this first sorrowful mystery that we ourselves will not walk away from suffering. Our Father, who art in heaven, hallowed be thy name. Thy kingdom come, thy will be done, on earth as it is in heaven.
1: Give us this day our daily bread, and forgive us our trespasses, as we forgive those who trespass against us. And lead us not into temptation, but deliver us from evil. Amen.
0: Hail Mary, full of grace, the Lord is with thee. Blessed art thou amongst women, and blessed is the fruit of thy womb, Jesus.
1: Holy Mary, Mother of God, pray for us sinners, now and at the hour of our death. Amen.
0: Hail Mary, full of grace, the Lord is with thee. Blessed art thou amongst women, and blessed is the fruit of thy womb, Jesus.
1: Holy Mary, Mother of God, pray for us sinners, now and at the hour of our death. Amen.
0: Hail Mary, full of grace, the Lord is with thee. Blessed art thou amongst women, and blessed is the fruit of thy womb, Jesus.
1: Holy Mary, Mother of God, pray for us sinners, now and at the hour of our death. Amen.
0: Hail Mary, full of grace, the Lord is with thee. Blessed art thou amongst women, and blessed is the fruit of thy womb, Jesus.
1: Holy Mary, Mother of God, pray for us sinners, now and at the hour of our death. Amen.
0: Hail Mary, full of grace, the Lord is with thee. Blessed art thou amongst women, and blessed is the fruit of thy womb, Jesus.
1: Holy Mary, Mother of God, pray for us sinners, now and at the hour of our death. Amen.
0: Hail Mary, full of grace, the Lord is with thee. Blessed art thou amongst women, and blessed is the fruit of thy womb, Jesus.
1: Holy Mary, Mother of God,

0: pray for us sinners, now and at the hour of our death. Amen.
1: Hail Mary, full of grace, the Lord is with thee. Blessed art thou amongst women, and blessed is the fruit of thy womb, Jesus.
0: Holy Mary, Mother of God, pray for us sinners, now and at the hour of our death. Amen.
1: Hail Mary, full of grace, the Lord is with thee. Blessed art thou amongst women, and blessed is the fruit of thy womb, Jesus.
0: Holy Mary, Mother of God, pray for us sinners, now and at the hour of our death. Amen.
1: Hail Mary, full of grace, the Lord is with thee. Blessed art thou amongst women, and blessed is the fruit of thy womb, Jesus.
0: Holy Mary, Mother of God, pray for us sinners, now and at the hour of our death. Amen.
1: Hail Mary, full of grace, the Lord is with thee. Blessed art thou amongst women, and blessed is the fruit of thy womb, Jesus.
0: Holy Mary, Mother of God, pray for us sinners, now and at the hour of our death. Amen.
1: Glory be to the Father, and to the Son, and to the Holy Spirit.
0: As it was in the beginning, is now, and ever shall be, world without end. Amen.
1: O my Jesus, forgive us our sins, save us from the fires of hell, bring all souls to heaven, especially those in most need of thy mercy. The second sorrowful mystery, the scourging at the pillar. Let us pray in this mystery that we will accept and grow with our own sufferings, that we will be prepared by grace for them. Our Father, who art in heaven, hallowed be thy name. Thy kingdom come, thy will be done, on earth as it is in heaven.
0: Give us this day our daily bread, and forgive us our trespasses, as we forgive those who trespass against us. And lead us not into temptation, but deliver us from evil. Amen.
1: Hail Mary, full of grace, the Lord is with thee. Blessed art thou amongst women, and blessed is the fruit of thy womb, Jesus.
0: Holy Mary, Mother of God, pray for us sinners, now and at the hour of our death. Amen.
1: Hail Mary, full of grace, the Lord is with thee. Blessed art thou amongst women, and blessed is the fruit of thy womb, Jesus.
0: Holy Mary, Mother of God, pray for us sinners, now and at the hour of our death. Amen.
1: Hail Mary, full of grace, the Lord is with thee. Blessed art thou amongst women, and blessed is the fruit of thy womb, Jesus.
0: Holy Mary, Mother of God, pray for us sinners, now and at the hour of our death. Amen.
1: Hail Mary, full of grace, the Lord is with thee. Blessed art thou amongst women, and blessed is the fruit of thy womb, Jesus.
0: Holy Mary, Mother of God, pray for us sinners, now and at the hour of our death. Amen.
1: Hail Mary, full of grace, the Lord is with thee. Blessed art thou amongst women, and blessed is the fruit of thy womb, Jesus.
0: Holy Mary, Mother of God, pray for us sinners, now and at the hour of our death. Amen.
1: Hail Mary, full of grace, the Lord is with thee. Blessed art thou amongst women, and blessed is the fruit of thy womb, Jesus.
0: Holy Mary, Mother of God, pray for us sinners, now and at the hour of our death. Amen.
1: Hail Mary, full of grace, the Lord is with thee. Blessed art thou amongst women, and blessed is the fruit of thy womb, Jesus.
0: Holy Mary, Mother of God, pray for us sinners, now and at the hour of our death. Amen.
1: Hail Mary, full of grace, the Lord is with thee. Blessed art thou amongst women, and blessed is the fruit of thy womb, Jesus.
0: Holy Mary, Mother of God, pray for us sinners, now and at the hour of our death. Amen.
1: Hail Mary, full of grace, the Lord is with thee. Blessed art thou amongst women, and blessed is the fruit of thy womb, Jesus.
0: Holy Mary, Mother of God, pray for us sinners, now and at the hour of our death. Amen.
1: Hail Mary, full of grace, the Lord is with thee. Blessed art thou amongst women, and blessed is the fruit of thy womb, Jesus.
0: Holy Mary, Mother of God, pray for us sinners, now and at the hour of our death. Amen.
1: Glory be to the Father, and to the

0: Son, and to the Holy Spirit.
1: As it was in the beginning, is now, and ever shall be, world without end. Amen.
0: O my Jesus,
1: forgive us our sins,
0: save us from the fires of hell,
1: bring all souls to heaven,
0: especially those in most need of thy mercy. The third sorrowful mystery, the crowning with thorns. Our Father, who art in heaven, hallowed be thy name. Thy kingdom come, thy will be done, on earth as it is in heaven.
1: Give us this day our daily bread, and forgive us our trespasses, as we forgive those who trespass against us. And lead us not into temptation, but deliver us from evil. Amen.
0: Hail Mary, full of grace, the Lord is with thee. Blessed art thou amongst women, and blessed is the fruit of thy womb, Jesus.
1: Holy Mary, Mother of God, pray for us sinners, now and at the hour of our death. Amen.
0: Hail Mary, full of grace, the Lord is with thee. Blessed art thou amongst women, and blessed is the fruit of thy womb, Jesus.
1: Holy Mary, Mother of God, pray for us sinners, now and at the hour of our death. Amen.
0: Hail Mary, full of grace, the Lord is with thee. Blessed art thou amongst women, and blessed is the fruit of thy womb, Jesus.
1: Holy Mary, Mother of God, pray for us sinners, now and at the hour of our death. Amen.
0: Hail Mary, full of grace, the Lord is with thee. Blessed art thou amongst women, and blessed is the fruit of thy womb, Jesus.
1: Holy Mary, Mother of God, pray for us sinners, now and at the hour of our death. Amen.
0: Hail Mary, full of grace, the Lord is with thee. Blessed art thou amongst women, and blessed is the fruit of thy womb, Jesus.
1: Holy Mary, Mother of God, pray for us sinners, now and at the hour of our death. Amen.
0: Hail Mary, full of grace, the Lord is with thee. Blessed art thou amongst women, and blessed is the fruit of thy womb, Jesus.
1: Holy Mary, Mother of God, pray for us sinners, now and at the hour of our death. Amen.
0: Hail Mary, full of grace, the Lord is with thee. Blessed art thou amongst women, and blessed is the fruit of thy womb, Jesus.
1: Holy Mary, Mother of God, pray for us sinners, now and at the hour of our death. Amen.
0: Hail Mary, full of grace, the Lord is with thee. Blessed art thou amongst women, and blessed is the fruit of thy womb, Jesus.
1: Holy Mary, Mother of God, pray for us sinners, now and at the hour of our death. Amen.
0: Hail Mary, full of grace, the Lord is with thee. Blessed art thou amongst women, and blessed is the fruit of thy womb, Jesus.
1: Holy Mary, Mother of God, pray for us sinners, now and at the hour of our death. Amen.
0: Hail Mary, full of grace, the Lord is with thee. Blessed art thou amongst women, and blessed is the fruit of thy womb, Jesus.
1: Holy Mary, Mother of God, pray for us sinners, now and at the hour of our death. Amen.
0: Glory be to the Father, and to the Son, and to the Holy Spirit.
1: As it was in the beginning, is now, and ever shall be, world without end. Amen.
0: O my Jesus, forgive us our sins.
1: Save us from the fires of hell.
0: Bring all souls to heaven,
1: especially those in most need of thy mercy.
0: The fourth sorrowful mystery, the carrying of the cross. Our Father, who art in heaven, hallowed be thy name. Thy kingdom come, thy will be done, on earth as it is in heaven.
1: Give us this day our daily bread, and forgive us our trespasses, as we forgive those who trespass against us. And lead us not into temptation, but deliver us from evil. Amen.
0: Hail Mary, full of grace, the Lord is with thee. Blessed art thou amongst women, and blessed is the fruit of thy womb, Jesus.
1: Holy Mary, Mother of God, pray for us sinners, now and at the hour of our death. Amen.
0: Hail Mary, full of grace, the Lord is with thee. Blessed art thou amongst women, and blessed is the fruit of thy womb, Jesus.
1: Holy Mary, Mother of God, pray for us sinners, now and at the hour of our death. Amen.
0: Hail Mary,
2: full of grace, the Lord is with thee. Blessed art thou amongst women, and blessed is the fruit of thy womb, Jesus.
1: Holy Mary, Mother of God, pray for us sinners, now and at the hour of our death. Amen.
2: Hail Mary, full of grace, the Lord is with thee. Blessed art thou amongst women, and blessed is the fruit of thy womb, Jesus.
1: Holy Mary, Mother of God, pray for us sinners, now and at the hour of our death. Amen.
2: Hail Mary, full of grace, the Lord is with thee. Blessed art thou amongst women, and blessed is the fruit of thy womb, Jesus.
1: Holy Mary, Mother of God, pray for us sinners, now and at the hour of our death. Amen.
2: Hail Mary, full of grace, the Lord is with thee. Blessed art thou amongst women, and blessed is the fruit of thy womb, Jesus.
1: Holy Mary, Mother of God, pray for us sinners, now and at the hour of our death. Amen.
2: Hail Mary, full of grace, the Lord is with thee. Blessed art thou amongst women, and blessed is the fruit of thy womb, Jesus.
1: Holy Mary, Mother of God, pray for us sinners, now and at the hour of our death. Amen.
2: Hail Mary, full of grace, the Lord is with thee. Blessed art thou amongst women, and blessed is the fruit of thy womb, Jesus.
1: Holy Mary, Mother of God, pray for us sinners, now and at the hour of our death. Amen.
2: Hail Mary, full of grace, the Lord is with thee. Blessed art thou amongst women, and blessed is the fruit of thy womb, Jesus.
1: Holy Mary, Mother of God, pray for us sinners, now and at the hour of our death. Amen.
2: Hail Mary, full of grace, the Lord is with thee. Blessed art thou amongst women, and blessed is the fruit of thy womb, Jesus.
1: Holy Mary, Mother of God, pray for us sinners, now and at the hour of our death. Amen.
2: Glory be to the Father, and to the Son, and to the Holy Spirit.
1: As it was in the beginning, is now, and ever shall be, world without end. Amen.
2: O my Jesus, forgive us our sins. Save us from the fires of hell.
1: Bring all souls to heaven, especially those in most need of thy mercy.
2: The fifth sorrowful mystery, the crucifixion and death of Jesus on the cross. Scripture tells us that Mary stood beneath the cross, that she heard the cry of agony, "Why have you forsaken me?" That she heard her beloved son commend her to the care of John, and him to her. In our own sufferings in life, let us not become bitter or locked in our own grief. Let us be open to others to share their grief, as Mary did. Let's not run away. Let's not ask why, a question that no one can answer. Rather, let us ask the question, what must I do to follow Jesus in fulfilling the will of God? Our Father, who art in heaven, hallowed be thy name. Thy kingdom come, thy will be done, on earth as it is in heaven.
1: Give us this day our daily bread, and forgive us our trespasses, as we forgive those who trespass against us. And lead us not into temptation, but deliver us from evil. Amen.
2: Hail Mary, full of grace, the Lord is with thee. Blessed art thou amongst women, and blessed is the fruit of thy womb, Jesus.
1: Holy Mary, Mother of God, pray for us sinners, now and at the hour of our death. Amen.
2: Hail Mary, full of grace, the Lord is with thee. Blessed art thou amongst women, and blessed is the fruit of thy womb, Jesus.
1: Holy Mary, Mother of God, pray for us sinners, now and at the hour of our death. Amen.
2: Hail Mary, full of grace, the Lord is with thee. Blessed art thou amongst women, and blessed is the fruit of thy womb, Jesus.
1: Holy Mary, Mother of God, pray for us sinners, now and at the hour of our death. Amen.
2: Hail Mary, full of

0: grace, the Lord is with thee. Blessed art thou amongst women, and blessed is the fruit of thy womb, Jesus.
1: Holy Mary, Mother of God, pray for us sinners, now and at the hour of our death. Amen.
0: Hail Mary, full of grace, the Lord is with thee. Blessed art thou amongst women, and blessed is the fruit of thy womb, Jesus.
1: Holy Mary, Mother of God, pray for us sinners, now and at the hour of our death. Amen.
0: Hail Mary, full of grace, the Lord is with thee. Blessed art thou amongst women, and blessed is the fruit of thy womb, Jesus.
1: Holy Mary, Mother of God, pray for us sinners, now and at the hour of our death. Amen.
0: Hail Mary, full of grace, the Lord is with thee. Blessed art thou amongst women, and blessed is the fruit of thy womb, Jesus.
1: Holy Mary, Mother of God, pray for us sinners, now and at the hour of our death. Amen.
0: Hail Mary, full of grace, the Lord is with thee. Blessed art thou amongst women, and blessed is the fruit of thy womb, Jesus.
1: Holy Mary, Mother of God, pray for us sinners, now and at the hour of our death. Amen.
0: Hail Mary, full of grace, the Lord is with thee. Blessed art thou amongst women, and blessed is the fruit of thy womb, Jesus.
1: Holy Mary, Mother of God, pray for us sinners, now and at the hour of our death. Amen.
0: Hail Mary, full of grace, the Lord is with thee. Blessed art thou amongst women, and blessed is the fruit of thy womb, Jesus.
1: Holy Mary, Mother of God, pray for us sinners, now and at the hour of our death. Amen.
0: Glory be to the Father, and to the Son, and to the Holy Spirit.
1: As it was in the beginning, is now, and ever shall be, world without end. Amen.
0: O my Jesus, forgive us our sins, save us from the fires of hell, bring all souls to heaven, especially those in most need of thy mercy.
2: Hail, Holy Queen, Mother of mercy, our life, our sweetness, and our hope. To thee do we cry, poor banished children of Eve. To thee do we send up our sighs, mourning and weeping in this valley of tears. Turn then, most gracious Advocate, thine eyes of mercy toward us, and after this our exile, show unto us the blessed fruit of thy womb, Jesus. O clement, O loving, O sweet Virgin Mary, pray for us, O Holy Mother of God,
1: that we may be made worthy of the promises of Christ.
0: Let us pray. O God, whose only begotten Son, by his life, death, and resurrection, has purchased for us the rewards of eternal life, grant, we beseech thee, that meditating on these mysteries of the Most Holy Rosary of the Blessed Virgin Mary, we may imitate what they contain and obtain what they promise, through the same Christ our Lord. Amen. May the divine assistance remain always with us, and may the souls of the faithful departed, through the mercy of God, rest in peace. Amen. May the Holy Virgin bless you with her loving child, this day and forever. In the name of the Father, and of the Son, and of the Holy Spirit. Amen.
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2: You know, when Padre Pio was asked, what's the worst sin in the world? I was surprised when he said, curiosity. Wasn't that a surprise, huh? Curiosity. Well, it worked with Adam and Eve. How many youngsters in high school are curious? And young boys, curious. And drug addicts started because they were curious. Once I got to think about it, I thought, yeah, curiosity. We're just like old Adam and Eve. We want to know evil. Then when we know, we can't handle it.
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7: It's time once again for the latest edition of Mother Angelica Answering the Call, a fast-paced program that features Mother answering classic questions from all our Catholic family over the years from her great live shows of the 80s and 90s. And, of course, joining me on set on this show is our own Father Joseph Mary Wolfe, our chaplain here at EWTN, and I'm Doug Keck. Pleasure to be with you, Father, as always.
8: Good to be with you, Doug. And, you know, we have really been blessed here at EWTN and being associated for so many years to know so many saints, really. You think of Father Groeschel, Father Apostoli, Father Pablo Straub, Mother Angelica, and so many people that have passed through here that just really were saintly good examples to us.
7: Right. Recently, of course, we lost Alice von Hildebrand, mm-hmm. who kind of fits into that category. And I always thought Father Thomas Dubay was
8: definitely
7: right up there, too, as a saintly soul, or as he used to call himself, a vagabond for Christ. I always thought that was a great way, because he was always on the road. But mm-hmm. exactly. Now, in this particular episode, we have a caller coming in who wants to not get a hug, but wants to give a hug.
8: Mm-hmm. Yeah, and so this caller definitely was having a troubled situation, and Mother said if she could, she would love to give her a hug. And, you know, the thing that we think about the sexual revolution, right? And it was supposedly to lead to this liberation and this freedom. But it's been most harmful, as we see in this caller, to women and to children, because it teaches men to be irresponsible. And it teaches them just to have no concern for their offspring, for example. Well, marriage is this sacrament that gives graces and helps the couple to grow, and men and women both, to grow in this maturity and self-giving love that they're called to.
7: Right, absolutely. And as you recount, and of course, Mother's reaching out to this person who's, you know, thought they were doing okay, living together, etc., and the children, mm-hmm. suddenly somebody decides, well, maybe I don't want to get married. And I thought she has a great line in here, something you wouldn't probably hear a lot of people say today, in the sense of leaving the relationship, mm-hmm. and kind of saying, you know, yeah. well, what's more important? The relationship or your soul?
8: Exactly. You got to get back to the basics. You know, if we're right with God, then other relationships are going to get right too. So that's the thing. If we're in such a relationship that it's only leading to our downfall, well, getting ourselves right with God is probably going to improve that other relationship too.
7: Absolutely. Let's see exactly what Mother had to say. Wish I could give you a hug.
2: We have a call. Hello?
9: Hello.
2: Where are you from?
9: I'm calling from Chicago.
2: And what is your question?
9: My fiance and I have been living together for the last 4 years, and we didn't do it intentionally to live together. It was kind of a thing we were going to eventually get married, and I didn't think at the time that I would be able to ever have children, but that kind of changed after about a year of being together, and now he's two, and now I have another one on the way, and now my fiance has kind of changed his mind about getting married right now. And I feel so bad about it, but I didn't do it deliberately, you know, to hurt our Lord or anything like that. But it was just, I was thinking of myself at the time and nobody else. And I've gone to church, but no priest will listen to me.
2: Well, sweetheart, you made a mistake, see? I know we didn't want to, but you know, you're suffering the consequences of this now, you see? And the consequences are there, because I hate to say this, but men so often, we had one the other night, said the same thing. He doesn't want to get married. Why does he want to get married? He's got everything he wants. But you see, honey, you cannot longer live with this man. You can't live like you're a married woman when you're not, because it's bothering you. You see what it's doing to you, sweetheart? And you got to really stop this relationship. See, it's hard saying this, huh? You know, you can't compromise. See, you're all torn up inside because you understand now after all these years and two children, one on the way. So you have to, you can't constantly say no to God. You have to start saying yes to God. See, you'd be better to live by, you're the one that's making the money. Be better to keep your job. You say, well, it's terrible to leave him. Is it not better to leave someone than to lose your soul? I don't think your intention was to hurt God, but you hurt God, you see? I wish I could have you right here and give you a big hug and dry your tears. I wish I wasn't so far away. I wish I could just give you a hug. Maybe somehow, through God's grace, you'll feel that hug. But the hug I would like to give you is to assure you that God will forgive and forget. You owe that to your children. This man is wavering. And if he loves you, marriage should not be a hard thing. And maybe that's what you're not able to face, huh? You've loved him and you've been sincere and you've given him everything you have. It's time now to stop. It's time to say, I've had enough. I'm not going to offend God. I'm not going to offend this temple of the Lord. I'm not going to offend my children. Your children deserve, since you brought them into the world, an example of love, purity, goodness, charity, and an example of God. There's no other words I can tell you. And that's why I wish I could just give you a hug and assure you of his love and his compassion. But number one, you need to go to confession. Number two, you need to end this relationship or get married. If he doesn't want that, show him the door. You must, if you're going to give yourself to anyone, do it in the sacrament of marriage. You're already the breadwinner. The Lord will bless you. And maybe wake him up. Men have a terrible habit of taking advantage of weak women. Be strong. Ask Jesus to help you. And he will. I will pray for you and your husband. Well, not really husband. Hopeful husband. Don't wait too long. Get your soul in order. We never know when the Lord will come. Let's be ready.
7: And moving ahead, we have another call for Mother Angelica entitled, Don't Take the Wide Road. And again, this is one of those things where a person is talking about their children going to Catholic school all these years, but did it really matter?
8: Yeah, it was kind of a troubled time there in the 60s and the 70s, a time between catechisms, as it were. And thankfully, I think Mother's referring here to the Catechism of the Catholic Church, we have this wonderful resource, 2,000 years of growing in the understanding of the gospel and how the church has understood that, and theologians and saints have lived it out. So what a resource, what a wonderful resource we have, and we should take advantage of that.
7: Right. What struck me in the call on this one, which we'll hear, is she talks about her children and the idea that they said, ultimately, what I remembered is what you personally taught me. And now it reminds us about example, but it also, I think, it reminds us a lot about what we're dealing with today and why EW10 is there. Mm-hmm. Is, you know, how many people, I'm sure, have told you that they've learned more.
8: Yes.
7: And learned to love their faith more because of watching Mother Angelica and EWTN over the years than they ever got from, not to denigrate it, 12 years of Catholic education.
8: Right. That's what we're here for, right? To supplement what the parish is doing and in schools are doing and to fill in any gaps that might be there and hopefully to bring people the best teachers and instructors to help us all to grow. I listen to EWTN most every day because I'm still clarifying things and modern things that are coming up, issues, to be able to address those clearly.
7: Father Joseph, definitely on the narrow road. Let's see what Mother has to say.
2: We have another call. Hello?
10: Hello, Mother. I'm Eleanor, and I'm from Montgomery, Alabama.
2: Wonderful.
10: I can't believe after 2 years I finally got through.
2: I'm sorry.
10: Oh, Mother.
2: You got perseverance, I tell you.
10: Oh, yes. I learned it. Mother, disappointments, I have four children. They were between 1961 and 68, I moved between three countries. And by the time my children were born, they went to school in the 70s. And I was getting very confused because I was converted when I was 12, just me. So there was nobody else in my family. And I thought, well, I'm so confused. I don't know if I'm doing right. I'm going to entrust these children to the church.
2: I know.
10: And this is what I did. I want them to have the best. I want them to have what I had. But I was getting confused with what was going on. So I asked these, I was fortunate enough to have a very good job. I was able to work the midnight shift, so I was home with my children during the daytime. And so I was involved in the school, but we were not allowed to interfere with their religious education. My sons were all to boys, and they all had First Communion, confirmation. And now I'm realizing my children did not get anything. They went to the best schools that I could afford.
2: Yeah.
10: And Mother, the disappointment is so painful.
2: It's
10: now,
2: very painful.
10: My children are telling me the only thing they remember is what I taught them.
2: Well, isn't that wonderful, though? You see, the fact that you taught them is what they remember. And I would get this catechism. Don't be disheartened. There's no time for be disheartened. There's no time. The church is beginning to turn around. I know my liberal brother's having a fit at this point, but I hate to tell you, or I'm very happy to tell you, that the church is turning around. More and more parishes, more and more people are really not only willing to fight for their faith but persevere in the faith. They know their faith is here. The church is strong. The real church is strong without confusion. This catechism is the will of God for every Catholic in the world. If you don't accept it, well, everybody goes where he wills. And don't go with them if they're not on the right track. Remember what our Lord said? The way to heaven is narrow. Narrow. Please don't follow the wide road, either on a religious level or a secular level. It leads to one place, and that's not a place you ever want to go.
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0: July is dedicated as the month of devotion to the precious blood of Jesus. 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
3: And thank you so much for staying with us for part two of Mother Angelica answering the call. Doug Kecht, your co-host, along with Father Joseph Mary Wolf, our chaplain here at EWTN. And Father, Mother Angelica has got another call from someone concerned about their kids being on the right path.
4: Mm-hmm. And parents, of course, as the church teaches, are the primary educators of their children. If the faith is important to the parents, it will be important to the children. And I think it's important, too. I remember my time up at the shrine, and there'd be families that would bring their children there for a holy hour. Well, they didn't necessarily understand completely, and yet there was this experience of prayer. Well, that stays with them. And I often say also to parents who have teens, take them to some place like a shrine or a youth event, because the Lord can often deeply touch them in those places, and that will stay with them.
3: And again, what's great about a shrine and things like that is the beauty. It's, you know, we live in a very crass world with a lot of horrible imagery and things that pass as being beautiful, which aren't. And to see these great, you know, like the shrine, Mother's shrine. Or the great works in Rome, etc., these beautiful people reaching up to God in, you know, in the beauty of the world as reflected in the church. And you think about the fact that that's important for people to realize that, that as Mother talks about, you need to have hope, and the hope is not found in the world.
4: Yes, and I think, too, you know, like the World Youth Days that we've covered over the years, that they see other young people that are strong in their faith, and it's something that builds up their faith, that this is not something odd, right? But that I can be, you know, with other young people and believing in God and loving God.
3: Right, and Mother really talks about that central idea of a family praying together, as that famous saying goes. Let's see what Mother Angelica had to say of, how do I put my kids on the right path?
5: We have a call. Hello?
6: Hello, Mother Angelica?
5: Yeah, where are you from?
6: We're from New York.
5: Great.
6: We love your show and continue the great work.
5: Thank you.
6: Mother Angelica, you know, my wife and I, we have three children, and we have one on the way in June.
5: Praise
6: and we're just wondering, you know, what advice you can maybe give us. You know, when my wife and I grew up, the world was a much different place. You know, there were a lot of family-oriented things going on and values and what have you. And it just seems, as the world has progressed, it's much more difficult now, I think, than ever, to try and raise your children properly. And I just was wondering what type of advice you can give us, because I am very concerned with what we can do to really try and put them in the right direction, and not only our children, but parents of other children, because I feel it's so important, because they're the future of our country and of our world.
5: How old are your children?
6: One is 8. One is going to be 7, 3, and the baby coming in June.
5: Praise
6: and,
5: God.
6: Like I say, I'm just very concerned.
5: Yeah.
6: And, you know, I know when I was a kid that, you know, we could watch a lot of good family-oriented programs on TV, and you could leave your house opened and your car opened, and you didn't have to worry anything. And, you know, there's all these drive-by shootings, and the list goes on and on with the drug problems and what have you. And what can we do? I mean, until the Lord comes and changes it around and puts this world straight, what can my wife and I and all of us other parents out there, what can we do to contribute to, you know, trying to make our young people grow up and do well?
5: Well, I think it's a process. First of all, you have to be those loving parents that your children need to have amidst children who have no parents at all or parents who don't care. I think you have to raise them in the faith. I know you can no longer depend upon Sister So-and-so because Sister So-and-so isn't there. You need to take that responsibility fully upon yourself. You and your family need to pray together, for the simple reason that when children learn to pray young, they continue to pray when they get older. And you be a yeast. You see, I think what happens among those who, like yourself, you forget that your duty in today's world is to be a yeast in this sourdough that is the world today. We have to have a new dough and a new yeast. And the Lord will provide this new dough. But in the meantime, you have to give example of being loving, caring parents. And if you go to any school, private or public school, where your children are not taught good morals, then have homeschool. If they're not taught the right catechism, you teach them the catechism. And I think you have to take this very seriously, but let your never allow you, your wife, or your children lose hope. You see, Christians today have to have Christian hope. That hope is not centered in the world. The world has fallen apart. You have to have your hope in the Lord. That even though everything seems so terrible, it's in His hands. And if it's in His hands, we do what we can with those around us in our neighborhood. We pray. See, Our Lady keeps saying over and over and over since 1917, pray the rosary, pray the rosary. We're all so sophisticated today that we haven't the slightest idea that a little rosary could change the world.
3: And closing out this program for this week is a caller entitled The Benefit of Prayer. And it's interesting, Father, mm-hmm. because it has to do with someone calling in relation to the 12-step programs.
4: Right. And one of the important steps, as that is brought out here, is that turning to God in prayer, that we really do need divine help in this life. We really can't make it, and at least not well, without the grace of God. And Mother talks about the rosary here. You know, in Luke's Gospel, he talks about Mary keeping these things in her heart. And that's really what we're doing with praying the rosary. We're keeping these things of her Son, of Jesus, in our heart. And that light is dispelling the darkness. So that's why prayer is so important, that it dispels the darkness in our hearts.
3: Right. And I think one of the points Mother makes in this as well, because we're always good at making excuses for ourselves and saying, you know, saying to people who she's dealt with before who would say, mm-hmm. well, why aren't you praying the rosary? Well, Father won't let us pray. And they want to, and yeah. she's like, you know, listen, you can pray by yourself in a closet. Mm-hmm. And certainly you can pray along with EWTN, which many, many people do.
4: Yeah, and that's really been, in a way, a pleasant surprise how many people have said to me, they pray the family prayer, they pray the rosary with us, or the daily mass. And we're so happy that we can provide that.
3: Yes, that family prayer has been a great success. We thank you for doing that. Let's see what Mother had to say about the benefit of prayer in general.
5: We have another call. Hello?
2: Yes, Mother Angelica.
5: Yeah, where are you from?
2: I'm from Indiana. My name is John.
5: And what is your question?
2: Well, I have a comment, and I'd like to, since the program is on despair, I'd like to offer something of an antidote to despair.
5: Good.
2: This is my 11th year anniversary of sobriety in Alcoholics Anonymous.
5: Good.
2: And one of the things that I learned through all of the despair prior to my getting into Alcoholics Anonymous and returning to the church was the benefit of prayer.
5: Yeah.
2: And I would just like to share for all those 12-step people out there the 11th step, and I think it says it all. And it is sought through prayer and meditation to improve our conscious contact with God as we understood Him, praying only for knowledge of His will for us and the power to carry that out. And I'll tell you, that's carried me through a lot of times when I could have despaired about sobriety, I could have despaired about my faith, and a whole lot of other things.
5: Right.
2: And one of the things I do remember in all of my travels, in a visit to the Sistine Chapel back in the 60s, the painting behind the altar by Michelangelo, in the lower right-hand corner as you face the altar, there is a man sitting, and he is the embodiment of despair.
5: Right.
2: I'll never forget that, and I don't want to feel that way again. God bless you.
5: Well,
2: I love your program.
5: Thank you.
2: And I'd like to hug that lady from Chicago, too. I understand what she's going through.
5: I know. I think we all want to hug her. But that's true. You see, without prayer, you can't. And that's why the rosary is so important. And I don't care if you're Catholic or Protestant. I don't care what you are, who you are. You ought to say it. And the reason you ought to say it is because it's a simple, simple prayer, but it's powerful. Why is it powerful? God made it so. I don't have to know why. You know, I don't think we have to know why. Why this? Why that? Why this? Why? Why you gotta know why? Here it is. See how simple that is? Just imagine that if we'd all said this since 1917, none of this would have happened. That terribly simple? Huh? I hope you feel bad, all you Catholics out there. Haven't said a rosary, you don't even know what one looks like anymore. I bet it's somewhere in one of your chest of drawers, you know, it's way in the back. Why don't you go get it tonight before you go to bed? See how rusty it is. That old woman showed me her rosary. It was silver, but it was all tarnished. And she said, oh, I got to clean this. And I said, oh, I know how you can clean it. If you'd have been saying it all this time, it wouldn't be tarnished. So I like you all to go, all you Catholics out there that haven't said a rosary in years. Don't blame it on your priest because he won't let you say it before Mass, after Mass, or in between. You are, you're deaf and blind. You can't go in your room and say it by yourself. This little thing here, and it's small, huh? Would have saved this whole country from being, and this whole world from being in the rotten shape it's in. But it's not too late. Start tonight.
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4: 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This 50-part series was recorded on phonograph records in the 1960s, and the sound quality is sometimes compromised. But the Word of God, spoken by Archbishop Sheen, is solid and timeless. Here now is Archbishop Fulton Sheen.

It's partly our own fault. It is the way we have too often presented the church. Now we will talk about the church in other words, namely in terms of the people of God and as the mystical body of Christ. As we look at history as revealed in the Bible, not as the inspired word of God as yet, but as an historical record, we find that it is God that is always in search of man. It is not man in search of God. Man does seek God, but not with the same intensity with which God seeks man. Just think of how much the thought of man and the love of man is in the mind and heart of God. What is the first reflex thought that we find in sacred scripture of God? Not the first description of him creating the world, but the first thought that he has about himself and within himself. We would almost guess that, well, his first thought would be about his life and his truth and his love. And yet, that is not the first thought in Scripture. Open Genesis and you will find it. God's first thought about himself is, let us make man. Think of it. As if God could not exist without man. God does not need man to complete himself, to fulfill a need, but he needs man as a kind of a gift. That is to say, he must have someone to whom he can show his love. Therefore, the first monologue that we touch in sacred scripture is the monologue of God thinking about man. And what are the first dialogues in scripture? The first question in Scripture is God saying to man, Adam, where art thou? Man, why are you hiding? Why do you run from me? And the next dialogue is about the neighbor. God says to Cain, where is thy brother, Abel? God is immersed in the thought of man. And here we find the first two laws, really, of God, love of God and love of neighbor, in the two questions, man, where art thou? And where is thy brother? Now, this was at the beginning of humanity. And we find, therefore, that humanity receives a call from God to intimate communion with himself. God will not let man go. But how does he deal with humanity when humanity begins to multiply? In this way, out of all of the peoples of the world, he chooses one people who are to be what he calls his people. And this group, or this corporation, or this special people, are to be the means of bringing salvation to everyone else in the world. Now, who were his people? His people were the people of Israel. And he called them first through Abraham. Then he governed them through Moses. He ruled them through the judges and the kings. He threatened, he pleaded. He coaxed, he warned, he loved through the prophets. And over in the Old Testament, we find that God, who loves humanity, deals with them through this particular group. And in his own words, God says in the book of Exodus, you shall be my peculiar possession above all people. For all the earth is mine, and you shall be to me a priestly kingdom, a holy nation. And again, God speaks and says, you shall be my people, and I shall be your God. And through the centuries, these facts stand out. God has a special name for his people. He calls them in Hebrew a kahal. We will often use that word. It means God's elect, his chosen ones, Israel. The word is used about 200 times in the Old Testament. Later on,

On when the Hebrew Old Testament was translated into Greek, that word kahal was translated by ekklesia. Ekklesia in Greek means church. We get the word ecclesiastical from it. Hence, whenever you hear the word kahal, or people of God, you may think of it in Greek as ecclesia, or in English as church. That's the first point. Secondly, God always dealt with his people through one man whom he appointed as head and as representative. Abraham at one time, Isaac another, Jacob, Moses, kings, and prophets. And thirdly, because Israel was his people, he made a treaty with them, a pact, a covenant, and agreement. This involved mutual obligations. The Hebrew word for covenant is berith. You've often heard that word. It appears 275 times in the scripture. And berith means that they owed something to God, and God in his turn would bless them. And as he said, above all the nations of the earth they would be blessed. Israel was therefore to be his witness that God had placed them in the world, that the plan that he had for the salvation of all mankind would be effected through them. And finally, you've heard this when we spoke about all of the prophecies concerning our blessed Lord, and finally, that the fulfillment would come the day that Christ himself would appear. This would be the perfection of all of the prophets. This is why the people of God were chosen to be the vehicle, to be the seed out of which redemption would come to the world. And then finally, one day, when the fullness of time came, Christ did appear. And when he appeared, there was fulfilled the prophecy of Isaiah. Or rather, Ezekiel it was, who said, I myself will seek my sheep, and I will visit them. So now God appears in the form of human nature, takes upon himself the form of a man. And one day, a beautiful woman, a virgin, brought a child to an old man. He was in the temple of Jerusalem. The old man's name was Simeon. He had often said a prayer that many Jews were saying in those days because they knew that the time was near for the coming of the Messiah. We already mentioned that Herod, who was not a Jew but an Edomite, was not surprised when the wise man came. He said he would bring gifts, but the gift that he promised to bring was the sword. Now there are some flowers that open only in the evening. Simeon, the old man, was one of those flowers. And imagine the ecstasy of this old man when he embraced this child. And his first words were, now I'm ready to die. This is the end. This is all I've lived for. And he speaks to the mother. And he says, now notice how he speaks of Israel and the Gentiles. Remember that we said that the people of God were to be a light to all the nations of the world? Now Simeon looks backwards and forwards. He looks backward to the people of God of which he was a priest. And he says, this is the glory of thy people Israel, this babe. Then he looks forward. This is the light which shall give revelation to the Gentiles. In other words, he saw in this babe the maker of a new covenant, the founder of a new kahal. But he also saw in him a sign to be contradicted by the very people to whom he came to bring salvation. So that this Christ who was born was not, as you see, just someone who came by surprise. He's related to all of the people of God through the centuries.
And if you pick up the Gospels and read

read the two genealogies of our blessed Lord. You will find that in one instance, the genealogy of our blessed Lord goes back to Abraham, and another genealogy goes back to Adam. What does this mean? It means that this new head of the Kahal, this expectant of the nations, this God-made man, this Christ, is related to the people of God who are to be the instrument of the salvation of the world. When then in sacred scripture you come to a hearing about our blessed Lord founding a church, or a Kahal, or a people of God, you must not think that this is an innovation. Everything that our Lord is saying is related to this people of God in the Old Testament. And see how he sustains that relationship. First of all, he chooses 12 apostles. It is very likely that they were even related to the 12 tribes in some way. And out of those 12 tribes, or rather those 12 apostles representative of 12 tribes, he chose one as his representative. We will find out his name later. Looking back on the old law, he also said, I came not to destroy it, but to fulfill it. So he gathers these new people around himself in order to renovate and revivify Israel, to make a new Israel. And if the old Israel would reject him, he would not eventually reject Israel. The prophet Hosea in the Old Testament and Paul in the New Testament says that we of the new Kahal, we the new people of God, are only a branch that is grafted on to the tree. We are not the root. Israel is the root. And St. Paul foretells a day when the root will be glorified. In other words, it will surpass the Gentiles in glory when Israel returns. When our Lord does come to use the word Kahal, he calls it my Kahal. I will found my church, my people. And the bond that Christ establishes with this new Kahal is not a bond of law. It's a bond of love. And the very best moment for establishing this bond was, of course, a banquet where his 12 sat about him in love. And just as Moses often sprinkled blood upon the people as a sign of covenant, so he said he will make a new covenant, a new pact, a new testament. And there will not be the sprinkling of the blood of goats and bullocks and sheep. But he gave his own blood and said, this is the blood of the new covenant, the new testament, the new pact. This is the bond that will unite all of my people together. Now, do you see that the church is not an institution? Maybe you've often said, I do not want an institution standing between God and me. Well, that's right. After all, you have a right to communication with God. But the church is not that kind of an institution standing between you and God. Israel was not between the world and God. Think of the church in somewhat the fashion of a body. Do you ever say, for example, as you listen to me, I do not want your lips and your eyes and your hands and so forth standing between me and you? After all, how can I communicate anything to you except by something visible and tangible and carnal? Anything visible that you see about me or will ever see about me is nothing but a sign of an invisible soul. The carnal is the token of the spiritual. So when our blessed Lord came to this earth and took upon himself a human body, you would not say, I do not want this body of Christ standing between me and my love of Christ. Why, that's the only way of the incarnation, namely to communicate the divine through the human. This human nature of our blessed Lord, this body of his, was the instrument of his divinity. When therefore our blessed Lord came as
priest and as prophet and as

king. Everything he did was done through the power and the means of this human nature. If you heard our blessed Lord speak on the shores of Galilee, you would not say, "Oh, it's only a human tongue that is speaking." When he said to you, "I am the truth," would you say, "How do I know God is speaking to me?" That's why he became man. If he said to you, "I forgive your sins," would you say, "All I see is a lifted hand and the movement of lips?" No, his body was the means by which he made himself applicable to us. And therefore, the best way to understand that the church is not just an institution is to understand it somewhat in the fashion of the body of Christ. And that's the way that St. Paul understood the church. And that's the way we have it in sacred scripture. Our blessed Lord, all through the Gospels, is saying that he's going to establish a new body, a new Ka'al, new people of God. After all, when people are united for a given purpose, they are a body. Now, our Lord did not use the word body precisely because his own physical body was before everyone. He used the word kingdom because that was a word that the Jews could understand. But when St. Paul was talking to the pagans, he had to use a word which was more understandable by them, namely the body. But our Lord communicated exactly the same idea. He said that the new people that he would communicate and unite with himself would be related to him as branches and vine. He said, "You are the branches. I am the vine." And the truth that he had, he said he would give to them. "My truth I give to you. My power I give you." And then also he communicated the power to forgive sins. So our blessed Lord said that he would develop and form a new body, which would be very small at first, like a mustard seed, and then grow and spread throughout the entire world. But what was the nucleus of this body? Well, we've already hinted at that. The nucleus, raw material of this new body, was the apostles. Now, just as my own human body, for example, is made up of millions and millions of cells, and yet it is one because vivified by one soul, governed by an invisible mind, presided over by a visible head, so all who later on will be incorporated into this new body of Christ will be one because vivified by one soul, the Holy Spirit, governed by an invisible mind, Christ in heaven, and presided over by a visible head, namely the one whom Christ chose at the beginning to bear the keys of his kingdom. Therefore, this body of Christ was to be the prolongation of his incarnation. Our Lord was to grow and expand, very much like a cell. We sometimes think that a church is formed by all of us coming together and saying, "Oh, let's get together and form a church," just like we form a tennis club. That's not the way the body of Christ was formed. People of God were not formed that particular way. God's power was in the midst of his people. Even your human body, when it began to be, was not formed that particular way. It was formed from cells of life. And those cells expanded outward. So this body of Christ doesn't grow like a house grows by the addition of brick to brick and door to door and wall to wall. It grows like a cell. First, there is this divine life that came to this earth, namely God in man. Starts with this humanity of Christ, this body of his. Now he says he's going to form this new body. It will not be a moral body or a political body, so he has to give it a new name. And the name that has been given to it through the centuries is mystical, to indicate that the unity that binds it together does not come from men,
comes from his spirit, from himself. That was why there had to be a Pentecost, to put a soul into this body, as we will see a little later on. Now, these 12 apostles that our Lord gathered to himself were very much like the chemicals in a laboratory. They were very individualistic. They were very much like, as I say, the hydrogen and phosphates and sulfur in a laboratory. In fact, we have in a laboratory 100% of all the chemicals that enter into the constitution of a baby. Why can we not make a baby? Because we lack that vivifying, unifying power, which is a soul. And so the apostles were disparate, disconnected, disjointed. They could not form this body of Christ. They could be formed only by Christ sending his spirit into them. And as through the physical body of our Lord, it was God who taught, it was God who governed, it was God who sanctified, so through this new body of Christ, his church, his new kahal, his new people of God, the new Israel, he will teach, he will govern, he will sanctify. This is the church. You see, it's a long way from an institution. Sometime pick up the Acts of the Apostles and read the story of the conversion of St. Paul. Now, St. Paul was a member of the old Kahal, old Israel, and he therefore would not accept the revelation of the new Kahal, and he started to persecute the church. The time is well within 10 years after the ascension of our blessed Lord into heaven. That's very important to remember. Now, the church is beginning to spread through the entire Roman Empire. And Paul decides to go into Syria and to persecute the church there in Damascus. By this time, the early members of the church were very much disturbed by this learned Saul, for that was his Jewish name. I'm sure that many members of the church in those days must have prayed to the good Lord that he would send a good coronary thrombosis to Paul. And they must have said, "Dear Lord, send us someone to answer Saul." He heard their prayers. He sent someone to answer Saul. He sent Paul. That was his Roman name. So on his way to Damascus, a light shines round about him. He's thrown from his beast. And he hears a voice saying, "Saul, Saul, why persecutest thou me?" Me? Me? Why does our Lord say that? He's in heaven. How can anybody persecute him? No wonder St. Paul asks, "Who art thou?" And our Lord answers, "I am Jesus, whom thou persecutest." Saul must have thought within himself, "After all, I am only persecuting the members of the church in Damascus. How can I be persecuting you?" How? If someone steps on your foot, do not your lips complain? Someone strikes your body, does not your head protest? Christ, the Son of the living God, is the head of the mystical body, the church. And therefore, when anyone struck that body, they struck him. And that is why our Lord protested. What then is the church? It's the people of

0: his kahal, his ecclesia, his body, prolonged through the centuries, in us, his poor members. The church is the mystery of God in the world for the salvation of the world.
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1: In this Sunday's Gospel, we hear our Lord make a promise. He says, "Some seed fell on rich soil and produced fruit, 100 or 60 or 30-fold. I wonder what our lives would look like if we took our Lord up on his word. That is, what would our lives look like if we put his word into practice? If we did his will, kept his commandments, went to Mass every Sunday, said our prayers the way we should, acted like we followed him in our daily lives, watched our language, kept our promises, forgave our enemies, tithed to our local church. What would our lives look like if we really loved God the way that our faith tells us to?" Well, according to this passage, our lives would look better. Jesus says that our lives will be fruitful, and in a way that really baffles the imagination. 100-fold? 60-fold? 30-fold? That's quite a return. It reminds us of what our Lord promised us. "I came that you might have life and have it more abundantly." I think that his promise offers us two challenges. The first is to resist the urge to put our faith in a box. Faith is much more than an emotional consolation. It's a practical aid to living life to the full. And secondly, we need to become more proud and bolder in our proclamation of our faith in public. Being a Christian doesn't take anything away from our humanity or what makes human life wonderful. Instead, it accentuates it. Jesus promises us that by obeying his word and living our faith from the inside, we will find the depths of life and leave a legacy behind us that is more valuable than anything else in the world. And with such a promise, why wouldn't we?
0: For more information, go to www.stjohnleadershipnetwork.org.
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7: 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This is Michael O'Neill. I'm The Miracle Hunter. Hey, we've got a great show ahead for you today, and we're going to be speaking with one of my favorite guests. Of all the guests that we have on the show, Adam Bly, who's the author of this brand new book, Catholic Guide to Miracles and the Paratus for Religious Demonology and Exorcism for the Diocese of Pittsburgh, is one of the more fascinating guests you're ever going to hear. So stay tuned for him in today's show. And we're going to be talking also about one of my patron saints, or the patron saints of MiracleHunter.com, as I like to joke, Carlo Acutis. There's a new book called Carlo Acutis, A Millennial in Paradise. And we'll be talking with Michael Litchens about this. It would have been Carlos's 30th birthday right around now. So this is a great time to talk about this saint who spent his life dedicated to the Eucharist and also developed some interesting websites and other things related to Eucharistic miracles and Marian apparitions. So that's why I'd like to call him my patron saint of Miracle Hunter, because he was doing all this stuff as well. So excited today to talk about that brand new book. And we'll be speaking about a new saint in Miracle News. We'll be looking at the Our Lady of the Courts in the 365 Days with Mary project. And for May 1st, the feast day, we've got Blessed Mafalda of Portugal. Bet you don't know that name. So we'll be talking about her later in the show. Let's take a look at the Miracle News. We do this every week where we look at the miracles happening all around the world and those things that relate to miracles. And most people don't know this twist to canonization causes, but everybody knows about martyrs who become saints. Those were the earliest saints and continue to be to this day. And then there are people who have lived lives of heroic virtue, who are saints the way they were most accustomed to. And then there's the whole Oblatio Vitae, Pope Francis's new path to sainthood, where if you give up your life for another, not in martyrdom, but out of love, then you can be declared blessed. Well, there's another way, believe it or not, that you can become a saint, and that's called equivalent or equipollent canonization. And we just had one of these very rare occurrences happen this past week. And Pope Francis declared a blind 14th century lay Dominican a saint who was renowned for miracles. And so Pope Francis declared this Italian Dominican lay saint Saturday using a process called equipollent canonization. And the Holy See Press Office said on April 24th that the Pope had authorized the extension of the liturgical cult of Blessed Margaret of Castello. And we've talked about her on the show before, and he's extended that cult to the Universal Church during a Saturday morning meeting with Cardinal Marcello Semeraro, who we know as the prefect of the Vatican's Congregation for the Causes of Saints, and shall now be inscribed in the canon among the saints, the process called equivalent canonization, where the requirement for a miracle, which is normally you need two miracles to be a saint, and she was a blessed with a miracle, but he has waived that final requirement for a miracle. And so Margaret of Castello was born blind and had a severe curvature of the spine. And she was born in 1287 in Mitola, which is in central Italy, I believe, these days. And her parents abandoned her in the year 1303 at a shrine where they were taking her in hope of a miraculous cure that did not happen. And the local townspeople discovered her, and they began to care for her. And

0: That's quite a thing to be abandoned by your own parents. And so she opened a small school in thanksgiving for all the kindness that was shown to her. And she taught children the Psalms and where she learned to instruct them in the Catholic faith. And she died very young at the age of 33, buried inside the church where her tomb became associated with miracles. And Pope Paul VI had declared her blessed, also by equivalent beatification, in 1609. That's Paul V. And so this is one of these rare cases where Pope Francis sees the reputation for holiness, the cult that's been in existence for a long time, the dedication, the veneration of the saint, and he's also seen the renown for miracles. And so this happens very rarely, but we've seen it over the course of years. Blessed Angela de Foligno, or Foligno, Peter Faber, José de Anchieta, Marie of the Incarnation, François de Laval, and Bartholomew of Braga in 2019. So Pope Francis has done it a few times, but this is not the normal way they do it. So we've got a brand new saint, and there won't be a big feast, a big canonization for her, but they did have this declaration of sainthood. And I know there's people even here in the United States with a shrine who are very excited about this news. Let's take a look at Catholic Club Trivia. We give you a question each week, and a question and answer, and related to our faith, sometimes about miracles, sometimes not. And so last week we had a good question about what primates from the tropical forests in Central America and South America were named for the order of friars that Padre Pio was a member of. And that answer is Capuchin monkeys. And I know from firsthand experience, I've been to Costa Rica and I've been surrounded by almost an army of monkeys. So I've been up close and personal with these Capuchin monkeys, and they sure do look like they have the hood and the garment of a monk. So the name is quite fitting, Capuchin monkey. So thanks so much for everybody who wrote in with that answer. And we've got a new question for you this week. So this week we're talking to Michael Lichens about the new book, Carlo Acutis, Millennial in Paradise, who died, Carlo Acutis died at a very young age, and he's one of the youngest people ever beatified by Pope Francis. So the question is, who was the youngest American beatified by Pope Francis? We're talking about Carlo Acutis today, but who was the youngest American beatified by Pope Francis? If you think you know that answer and want to win the prize, the image of the faces of Mary, send me an email to miraclehunter@ewtn.com, and we'll be seeing if you have the right answer. We need to take a short break, but when we come back, we're going to be speaking with Adam Bly, the Paratus of Religious Demonology and Exorcism in the Diocese of Pittsburgh, about his brand new book, The Catholic Guide to Miracles. Stay with us for that.
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2: This is Dale Alquist. When G.K. Chesterton was asked why he became Catholic, he said, "To get rid of my sins. Only the Catholic Church can do that." He said that when a man steps out of the confessional, he's 5 minutes old, and his whole life has just started over again. When we confess our sins, our souls are wiped clean. We get to start all over again.
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4: Olivia Rodrigo, who once received an award from Planned Parenthood as a vocal supporter of abortion, recently launched an all-women's music festival. The pop star announced that 100% of proceeds from the event will go to nonprofit organizations that support women. Tickets to the festival quickly sold out, but what many did not know is that some of the proceeds will go to abortion organizations like Planned Parenthood or the so-called Center for Reproductive Rights. Rodrigo previously passed out contraceptives and information on how to get abortions to children at one of her concerts.
3: Life Issues Institute is changing the hearts and minds of millions through pro-life education. 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

0: Welcome back. You're listening to the Miracle Hunter Radio Show on EWTN Radio. This is Michael O'Neill. I'm the Miracle Hunter. I was informed about a new book that's coming out, and I was honored to be able to write a review for this book, because an endorsement, I should say, because I like the book so much. And the book is called The Catholic Guide to Miracles, Separating the Authentic from the Counterfeit. And when it comes to people that I know in my experience hunting for miracles and learning what I can about how the Catholic Church validates and investigates miracles, there's somebody who stands out amongst the rest, somebody who has some real-world experience, you might say, in dealing with the supernatural and the preternatural, as we might term it. And that is Adam Bly. He's the Paratus of Religious Demonology and Exorcism for the Diocese of Pittsburgh in this new book, Catholic Guide to Miracles, Separating the Authentic from the Counterfeit, is a good one. And we welcome back to the show today, Adam Bly.
1: Hi, Michael.
0: It's great to have you back on the show, and this is a terrific book. I mean, I was excited that you wrote this book, and you bring something unique to the table. I think that there have been many books out there about miracles, some of my own included, but you have a special background when it comes to experience with the supernatural. Tell us a little bit about your background as the Paratus of Religious Demonology and Exorcism.
1: Well, for about 15 years, I've been involved in kind of the exorcism world in the Catholic Church, mainly as a trainer. So I'm a lay person, not a priest. Only a priest can be an exorcist. But through that work, I was drawn into this about 15 years ago by Providence, and it has continued. And through that, I've met a lot of kind of extraordinary priests and extraordinary people, and through God's grace, you know, nothing earned, have been able to see and experience a number of miracles in addition to the bad stuff that we deal with. Because when the curtain is pulled back, so to speak, and you're dealing with the preternatural, very often you will see the supernatural also, you know, the activity of God.
0: Absolutely. And what's fascinating about you and the way you address this topic is that you have sort of a line of sight, as I call it, or the ability to see the authentic from the counterfeit. And I think you point that out in your book. And I think there are numerous types of miracles throughout the history of the Catholic Church. We're talking about perhaps faith healers. We're talking about stigmata. We're talking about Eucharistic miracles, where there have been cases of hoaxes, mm-hmm. in fact, but specifically, sure. We're talking about those cases of private revelation, where somebody may be experiencing some divine revelation, perhaps, or they may have maybe experiencing something from the devil himself. And so, what's your strategy for sort of differentiating between those authentic cases and the counterfeit cases?
1: Well, I would say the primary one is the same thing that Jesus said, and that is to know things by their fruit. And so if a person's revelation, if a purported miracle draws us toward God and toward an authentic understanding of God, meaning an understanding that is in line with Scripture and the Magisterium, you know, the history of the Church's unfolding of Scripture through the Holy Spirit, If something is drawing us towards that authentic experience of God, that into deception, if it's separating us from the body of the Church and we're becoming kind of an isolated clique or cult that develops outside of the thinking of the Church, that's a clue that you're being drawn away by a deception. And that's kind of the higher level philosophical approach. And I would say on the very practical level, simple things like human greed and manipulation. So, you know, on a more base level, if somebody is using purported miracles to gain fame, to gain money, to defraud people and ask, you know, people that don't have much to donate everything to them so they can buy another airliner, you know, this type of thing is I think, an obvious clue that there's a baser motivation. But yeah, I would say that the primary one is the philosophical one. And then moving on to the more kind of obvious deceptions. And I think humans have used and misused miracles for a long, long time, and there's a strong history of this. And so the Church has had a lot of experience discriminating between true and false miracles. And so there's, you know, parts of the Church that are well-versed in this.
0: Absolutely. We're talking today with Adam Bly, author of the brand new book, The Catholic Guide to Miracles, from Sophia Institute Press. And one thing that's kind of interested me over the years is levitation. You address this in the book. This is the phenomenon, of course, where people like St. Joseph Cupertino were said to be lifting off the ground through their own volition, or perhaps through

0: some blessing or some experience of grace they lift off the ground. In this age of social media and YouTube, we would expect to see some of these cases actually depicted now. Why aren't there cases of levitation now? And is it something that really happened, or is that sort of a legend that hagiographies have attributed to saints?
1: Well, it's a little tough to know for sure. I think we do have more certainty with slightly more modern cases where there was a lot of contemporaries, usually of a saint, who documented these levitations. So I think Teresa of Avila is perhaps a better example to look to than Joseph of Cupertino, only because he was so ancient in history. You know, that there are stories, and there was a public display when royalty came to meet with him because of his fame. And so this did happen in front of a whole church full of people more than once. But even so, it was so long ago that I think it's perhaps a little better to have primary sources where, for instance, Teresa of Avila had a number of nuns and people around her that witnessed this multiple times and recorded it independently of each other. So I do think it happens. St. Mary of Jesus Crucified is another good example, even more modern than Teresa of Avila, where a number of nuns in the Carmel saw her levitating multiple times. And so I would say it's very rare. We see that, you know, clearly through history of the church. And I would rely more on where we can find primary sources. And I guess the other clue gets back to that base human issue also, is that the genuine cases of levitation, the person doesn't want it to be known. They're demure about it. They're sometimes embarrassed by it. They don't want to draw attention to themselves because that's distracting from God. And so there's some clues in there, you know, that are very consistent with the genuine cases, because there are false cases of this where there's real levitation that we very rarely but do see in exorcisms, where the devil does a mockery of this. And so not only do you want to be cautious about, is there a primary source to prove it, or at least substantiate it, but is it a deception? And so, you know, it's one of those types of miracles that's so rare that we just have a handful of examples, and we have to be really, really cautious about it. But I do think it has happened.
0: And when we talk about deceptions, you are the paratus of religious demonology and exorcism for the Diocese of Pittsburgh, and you're present at exorcisms, or you're coordinating them. What is your experience with these deceptions? Is this something that actually does happen, where something miraculous seeming is perhaps from the devil himself?
1: Yes. Usually the deceptions, the false miracles, are things that have happened in the person's life outside of the exorcism session in order to make the person think that God is speaking to them. You know, usually it's a trick where the devil pretends to be God or Jesus or some other figure, maybe a holy angel, to draw the person into a relationship. And then once they have entered into that relationship, it turns ugly because the con, so to speak, is successfully completed. And in the midst of that trick, sometimes what seem to be miracles happen, false healings, items disappearing and reappearing, extraordinary influence on people that are also in relationship with the devil, that makes an impression on that person sometimes. There's a number of them. Now, I would say levitation is incredibly rare, probably very uncommon. I have yet to hear of a case of that where there was a false levitation, but it certainly can happen. A number of exorcists have seen that. It usually takes one or two forms, being about 6 inches off the floor for a period of time, or just going straight up in the air 10, 15 feet. But it's maybe one in 200 cases that you'll see that. So yeah, there are a number of different tricks that the devil does to pretend to be God or to impress people. But again, your core discernment is, what is the fruit of it? Does this draw me to a proper relationship and understanding of God, or does it draw me into an insular kind of separated theology or philosophy away from God and the church? And usually it's directed towards the self. So, you know, the idea from Genesis and the New Age that we can become gods is usually what the devil does. And so the supposed miracle seems to be more from the person's power you know, the same idea you see with Reiki, that we have some kind of spiritual power in ourselves that we can exert on the world. These are all Genesis temptations. You can be like gods. So, yes, I do think there are counterfeits. But again, that discernment is the critical one. Where does it take us?
0: And one of the things I enjoyed about your book is you included some personal reflections of your experience as this paratus of religious demonology and exorcism. You have some incredible insights that I think people are going to really, their eyes are going to open when they read this book, The Catholic Guide to Miracles, from Adam Bly. This is Sophia Institute Press putting out this book. And you also document some of these very famous cases of miracles that we have in our Catholic Church and the Church process for investigating miracles used for canonizations and other healing miracles.
1: Mm-hmm.
0: But when we focus on healing miracles, and there are times when healing miracles perhaps show the truth of a Marian apparition. We have Lourdes as the famous example of those 70 approved cures and 7,000 remarkable cures that perhaps are in process or are noteworthy to the commission there. How do medical healings play into that process of validating a true Marian apparition?
1: The medical healings are used by the Church because they're so objective versus subjective. If I say, oh, I had a really strong feeling during prayer that God, you know, wants me to do such and such. Well, that's a very subjective thing. How can I provide you data to kind of validate that for you from your perspective? I can say, well, I think it's true, but the difference with the healings is there's objective external data, and that can come from a profession, that can come from medicine, that can give us kind of a measuring stick by which to determine if this is real or not. And so the Church tends to use healings in the process of moving towards canonization of saints, and they're used, you know, at two of those steps. There's been some exceptions, but almost always two miracles per step in that process, and usually they're healings, and that's, again, because they're objective. But it's more than just to say, well, the person was healed. You know, the Church says it has to be spontaneous, meaning it happened on its own. It didn't happen right after, say, a cancer treatment. It has to be instantaneous. It's not that they healed over a month. It has to be complete. You know, obviously a complete healing of whatever the issue is. It has to endure, so the person doesn't then relapse 2 weeks later. You know, it's basically permanent, and medicine cannot be able to explain it. So the doctors would say, from what we know, there's no way we understand that this could have happened. And so the bar is set quite high by the Church in terms of kind of a rational discerning of whether something miraculous happened or not. And that's partly because it's such an important thing for the Church to declare a saint, that they want to be absolutely sure that miracles are happening through the intercession of this person.
0: Absolutely. Yeah, the criteria coming from Prospero Lambertini, the Italian cardinal born in the 1600s, and that criteria is still in use by the Church today. Many people have requested that be updated, but I'm kind of impressed that the Church sticks to such rigorous criteria from so long ago. We're talking today with Adam Bly, author of the book Catholic Miracles, Catholic Guide to Miracles, from Sophia Institute Press. And when we talk about scientific validation of miracles, I think that the most convincing type, at least in my opinion, are those Eucharistic miracles, where true flesh and true blood have been identified by science to be present on a consecrated Eucharistic host. And in your book, you actually reflect on some of the most important Eucharistic miracles of our time. Why was it important to you to include Eucharistic miracles in the scientific basis for their existence?
1: Primarily, Michael, because as we know from recent surveys, I believe it was a Pew survey, a vast majority of Catholics don't believe in the true presence in the Eucharist. Maybe they're ignorant of it, meaning that they just never heard about that or were fully catechized on it, or they've heard it, but they just don't believe it, and, you know, whatever they think about it. And I think the Eucharistic miracles point directly towards the true presence of Jesus Christ in a veiled form in the Eucharist. And I think God provides those miracles to every age, every generation or so, to point back to that reality, you know, which is so well laid out in Scripture and the words of Christ and the institution of the Eucharist at the

0: Last Supper, and then, of course, throughout the church's history. So I think, you know, these events, which, just like the healings, are validated by doctors outside of the church that are properly licensed and trained doctors, usually cardiologists, analyzing this tissue. And when it does happen, you know, the church generally immediately ensures that nobody else has access to that sample. Everything is tightly controlled and is scrutinized often for years before it's even talked about, to be absolutely sure that, you know, this wasn't a trick or somebody falsifying things. And so I try to outline in the book some of the rigors and the details of that. You can go on YouTube and see videos of and documentaries about a number of these, but I think it's a little more compelling to a modern reader to read the actual quotes and testimony of professors of medicine that have analyzed these samples. So the reason I wanted them in there is because I think it catechizes us and points back to the reality of Jesus in the Eucharist, which is the most important thing. But it's also kind of a very concrete manifestation of God that often continues. So as opposed to a healing that happened, it's over, you know, that happened over a few minutes or moments, and it's in the past, many of the Eucharistic miracles maintained and continued for a long period of time, and in some cases are still available for scrutiny today. And so in that sense, they're a very compelling ongoing miracle of God. We don't have to just look into the past. We, in fact, can look at God in the present.
1: Those are great reflections from Adam Bly, author of the new book, The Catholic Guide to Miracles, Separating the Authentic from the Counterfeit, and that's from Sophia Institute Press. We're so grateful to you, Adam Bly, for your great reflections on miracles and for putting together this book that I think gives your unique insights into some of the experiences that you've had as the Paratus of Religious Demonology and Exorcism in the Diocese of Pittsburgh, and also a great overview and in-depth study of some of these greatest examples of miracles in the history of the Catholic Church. Thank you so much, Adam, for joining us on today's program.
0: Thank you, Michael. God bless you and God bless your listeners.
1: God bless. That was Adam Bly, author of The Catholic Guide for Miracles. Pick that one up. You can go to Sophia Institute Press website, or you can go anywhere Catholic books are sold. We need to take a short break, but when we come back, we're going to be looking at the question of the week. Stay with us for that.
2: 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Speaking with author Christopher McMahon about his book, Faithful Finances, Six Steps to Establishing a Catholic Financial Life, published by Sophia Press, and of course available through our EWTN religious catalog. 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
3: 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We're going to break it down into manageable steps, a 365-day process where we can go from a place where we feel kind of uncomfortable and misaligned and take these six steps and end at a place where we are much closer to a good cohesive plan and one that's much more consistent with our faith.
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7: Family, a prayer that we pray together is a powerful prayer. So please pray together with me, our EWTN Family Prayer. Today we pray to be the Lord's instruments. Lord, make me an instrument of your peace. Where there is hatred, let me sow

0: in the ordinary.
1: Yeah, well, as I mentioned, he was in many ways a very typical young man, especially in Italy. A lot of ways his life looked really easy. He had a nanny. He got to go to attend a very good Jesuit school. His parents had a little bit of wealth, not great wealth per se, but it looked like he had a very easy life. But of course, appearances can be deceiving. He suffered with the cross of loneliness, and a very intense one that I think is probably the most, I'm using ordinary very loosely here, but it's the most ordinary cross we have in this world. Loneliness is probably one of the most universal sufferings we have right now, which is especially strange as the internet connects us all. We find ourselves becoming more detached and alienated from one another. What Carlo noticed at the age of 8 is he had this insight that Christ was truly present in the Eucharist. And even though he suffered from intense loneliness, he found that if he could think of Christ in the Eucharist, the more he studied, the more he looked into the Eucharistic miracles or the apparitions, the more he saw that Christ was truly there. And this, even at 8 years old, he had this inspiration that just going to Mass, going to confession, seeing this Eucharist was itself a miracle and to find great holiness. But he took it a step further and made this great, as you talked about up top, these amazing resources to find out about Eucharistic miracles and the apparitions of Blessed Virgin Mary to show that even in the most ordinary of things, our Mass, our daily Eucharist, there's so much power and love that's going on behind it. And if we can see that, evangelization is going to be a much easier task.
0: That's right. We're talking today with Michael Litchens, an editor from Catholic Exchange, talking about the new book, Carlo Acutis, A Millennial in Paradise. And one of the things about Carlo's life that really kind of fascinates me is that many children who have hung on to their faith throughout their lives, they've had these parents who sort of led them down the path and taught them the faith and were there for them as resources and just really protected them in a lot of ways. Carlo, his own mother, who I've spoken with her before, she said that Carlo brought me to the faith. And so that's fascinating to me.
1: Because, from her own admission, he went to church by himself at a very young age. He would sometimes be walking with his parents, and he'd want to stop by a church that had the Eucharist and adoration out because he wanted to be able to say hi to Jesus, which, it sounds like a cute story, but he was not kidding even at that young age. And she talked about him almost as if he had a father figure energy to him, that he was so touched by Christ and so authoritative and passionate in his teachings that brought his mom, his cousin, his best friend, many, many young men that he went to school with found themselves coming to Mass and wanting to go to Mass more frequently. And so, it's weird enough that there's a child who really is excited about Mass. The fact that he did it himself, that he would literally at 8 to 9 years old walk to church himself on Sundays or for daily Mass, I think many parents would call that the miracle of all miracles if their kids could walk by themselves to Mass without pressure.
0: That could be. And when we talk about his interaction with other kids, what was that like? I mean, I know he had friends with who were girls. He had other friends who were perhaps going through all the things that that kids go through in these times. How did he fit in and perhaps influence in a positive way the kids in his life?
1: Oh, for one, he had a big heart. A lot of his friends talked about in his elementary school days, his primary school days, that he would seek out the children who are alone or look like they were lonely, that no one would be talking to them. He would seek them out to show them affection and love and that they could be comforted. Almost everyone that encountered him called him like a little gentleman or said that he was developing into a kind heart almost immediately. But that loneliness in particular, he had an effective way to really reach out to people and to show them that there was something greater that we could have. There's a famous quote he has that I absolutely love, which is that we're all born originals, but some of us die photocopies. And by that, Blessed Carlo is teaching us that the more we're closer to God, the closer we are to loving him, the closer we are to becoming our most authentic and true selves. And he demonstrated that by his life, even at

0: young age. And I'll tell you, as a millennial, authenticity is something we really desperately love. We want to see it. And I imagine his schoolmates saw that immediately because they all have, here we are close to his 30th birthday, and many of them still talk to the press. They still talk about him as if he was, this, much like his mother, this great figure to bring Christ to them and to really show them the love and the extraordinary faith that you could find, even in your local parish.
1: That's right. We're talking today with Michael Litchens from Catholic Exchange, talking about a new book from Sophia Institute Press. That's Carlo Acutis, A Millennial in Paradise. And, of course, one of the things that everybody knows about Carlo Acutis is he died so young. He died of leukemia.
0: Yeah.
1: But we don't know the story of how he dealt with that diagnosis. How did he, you know, how did that affect his faith? How did that affect his mindset? What was that like with Carlo getting such a devastating diagnosis?
0: In one word, heroic, if I had to describe it. Like, I mean, I cry at the littlest inconveniences in my own life, and I'm looking at 40 in a couple years. So it's, I mean, came as a shock to them. But one of the things he wanted to do, as he saw he was getting, he might in fact die, he made peace with the idea that he would die, and he only asked that Christ would accept him into heaven. And as part of this prayer, he also would offer up all his sufferings, all his pains, all his anxieties for his own soul, for the souls of his family, and for the intentions of the Pope. And again, he was very young, in his teens still, and he's having this idea that we can accept our suffering not as useless, not as something that is just unfortunate, but that it can be a thing that can prepare us for the future heaven that we're all aiming for. But also, and Blessed Carlos made a note that suffering helps us to grow in our compassion. When we've suffered great sufferings, not even leukemia, loneliness or depression, or even just the physical pains of everyday life, this allows us to look upon our brothers and sisters next to us and really feel for them, to realize they're going through those pains. And through that compassion, we really can get to a deeper love with that people. And at least with Carlo and all his family and friends, they saw that in his life throughout. And the other thing I wanted to point out is he wanted to go on a pilgrimage to all the great Eucharistic miracle sites and photograph them and continue to build his exhibits and his websites. And he couldn't go to all of them. His health deteriorated. But he got to go to see a few. And that shows, for me, that extraordinary faith that is still seeking out Christ in the Eucharist, even as he's getting closer to death and hopefully his journey to heaven.
1: Absolutely, and I've always been fascinated by his interest in miracles. They kind of mimic what I've been doing with my work on MiracleHunter.com. So he's always been an inspiration to me. His websites are still up for people to check out his work. I think RealPresence.org has some of his boards up there with regards to the Eucharist and Marian apparitions. And staying on the theme of miracles, of course, he was renowned for somebody who had a great interest in miracles. But then, in order for him to be declared a blessed as he was in November 2019, and then a future saint coming up in the future, we're looking at he had a pretty remarkable miracle that happened in Brazil that was attributed to his intercession. Can you tell us a little bit about what that miracle was?
0: I absolutely can. There's a young man named Matthias. His mother had taken him to the hospital where it was discovered that he had, I'm forgetting the exact name of the disease, unfortunately, but it was a pancreatic condition that basically made eating, drinking, anything that you need to do to survive very painful and difficult. And so his mother was really, I can't even imagine what she was going through, but he had be put on an all-liquid diet. He had to be hooked up to all these tubes, and his mom suffered. So did the Matthias. But they prayed to Blessed Carlo, and this was something they did as a novena, asking this teenager, he was 15 when he died, asking this teenager to please help and to bring this healing. And so what happened is Matthias went through it, and one day he tells his mother that he felt cured, and he actually wanted to eat solid food, a thing he was not able to do up until that day. And so when he ate solid food, sure enough, he was healed and able to leave the hospital. There's a detailed investigation that happened, and that took place over a couple of years. So about 2019 is when the Medical Council for the Congregation of the Causes of Saints expressed their positive opinion and approved the miracle. And as I mentioned before, there were a couple smaller miracles that people have attributed to, but they're not confirmed by the Congregation for the Causes.
1: Yeah, I'm quite sure that he will be canonized in short order. There are so many people who are attracted to the life of holiness of Blessed Carlo. And of course, the Congregation for the Causes of Saints would love to have a millennial saint to present to the world. So I think that his cause will be moving quickly, moving ahead. And as we flip back and turn back to this book, Carlo Acutis, A Millennial in Paradise, who is this book for, and what are people going to get out of this?
0: I would say the book is for anyone, no, not just anyone. I'm going to say after this nightmare that was 2020 and the COVID pandemic, this book is for anyone who wants to find great holiness and great love in the ordinary daily tasks we have to do. Not all of us are going to be able to see great miracles or people levitating, but all of us can become devout in the Eucharist. We can become excited to learn about it. And so if you're kind of like me, or really any of us whose faith has taken a beating the last 2 years, I found this book so hopeful because in his simplicity and his ordinariness, you see that great holiness. And at Catholic Exchange, we like to say we're trying to make saints for our own time. And Gare was a wonderful young man who showed us a very practical pathway to get there. And so if you're looking for that, this is the perfect book for it.
1: Perfect. Well, we're so grateful to you, Michael Litchens from Catholic Exchange, joining us to talk about this new book, Carlo Acutis, A Millennial in Paradise, from Sophia Institute Press. It will be out on June 22nd, but you can pre-order it. Again, Carlo Acutis is a great saint for me and for many young people around the world and otherwise who find him to be an inspiring person of faith. So thank you so much, Michael, for being with us on today's program.
0: Thank you, Michael. God bless you and happy Easter.
1: Happy Easter. That was Michael Litchens talking about Carlo Acutis and the new book, A Millennial in Paradise, from Sophia Institute Press. I encourage people to check that out. You can go to the Sophia Institute website to pre-order the book, or wait for June 22nd, when that'll be hitting Catholic bookstores everywhere. And that's all the time we have for today's show. If you missed any of this episode or want to catch up on past episodes, you can go to ewtn.com/radio and search for Miracle Hunter. Check out the audio archives there, or download the free EWTN app. I'd like to thank my guests, Adam Bly, author of the brand new book, Catholic Guide to Miracles, and Michael Litchens, talking about the book, Carlo Acutis, A Millennial in Paradise, from Sophia Institute Press. And if you're interested in taking a pilgrimage, I know I'm excited about this trip because France and the rest of the European Union has just announced that Americans are allowed to visit. So coming up in October, things should be even better to visit than they are now. And that's October 18th through 27th. We're going on a pilgrimage to France to look at the Marian shrines of France, including at Pontmain, which is celebrating the 150th anniversary of those church-approved apparitions there, and La Salette, which is celebrating the 175th anniversary of the church-approved apparitions there. And of course, we'll be going to Lourdes, Paris, seeing the Miraculous Medal, and the zoo as well. So check out nativitypilgrimage.com/miraclehunter to sign up for this trip. And sign up for my newsletter on miraclehunter.com for more information on miracle stories that are happening, where I'll be speaking next, upcoming book releases, and more. And I'd like to thank you for joining me today on Miracle Hunter, where from claims of healings and visions to the world's most inexplicable events, whether you're a believer or a skeptic, the truth is always worth it. Talk to you next week.
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3: The Bible speaks of Moses as a great hero, and it's hard to imagine one greater. Moses was meek, yet firm, close to God, yet caring toward his people. This week's gospel tells us that God has sent someone quite like Moses, but far greater. He's Jesus. 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Jesus is portrayed in this Sunday's gospel as a new and greater Moses. The Bible tells us that Moses was the meekest man on earth. He was the friend of God. Only he knew God face to face, and Moses gave Israel the yoke of the law through which God revealed himself and how we are to live. Jesus, too, is meek and humble, but he's more than God's friend. He is the eternal Son who alone knows the Father. He's also more than a lawgiver, presenting himself today as the yoke of a new law and as the revealed wisdom of God. Jesus was present before creation as the eternal wisdom of God, the firstborn Son, who is the Lord of heaven and earth, and he gives knowledge of the holy things of the kingdom of God. In the gracious will of the Father, Jesus reveals these things, but only to the childlike, those who humble themselves before him as little children. These alone can recognize and receive him as the just Savior and meek King promised to daughter Zion in this Sunday's first reading. We too are called to childlike faith in the Father's goodness, as sons and daughters of the Most High, called to form a new kingdom in the church. We are to live by the power of the Spirit that we received in baptism, putting to death our old ways of thinking and acting, just as Paul exhorts us in this Sunday's epistle. Our yoke is to be his new law of love by which we enter into the rest of his kingdom. As we sing in this Sunday's psalm, we joyfully await the day when we will praise his name forever in the kingdom that lasts for all ages. This is the eternal Sabbath promised by Jesus, first anticipated by Moses, but which still awaits the people of God. This is Scott Hahn for Breaking the Bread.
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7: This is a Did You Know Moment with Sandra McDevitt. Did you know July is designated as the month of the precious blood? St. Peter tells us in 1 Peter, we are ransomed by the blood of Christ. Each Mass is a representation of Christ's sacrifice on Calvary. Although devotion to the precious blood was always expressed, it wasn't until the 19th century the feast was established. In 1849, Pius IX went into exile during the Italian War of Independence. Accompanying the Pope was a superior of the Fathers of the Most Precious Blood. The superior asked the Pope to create a feast day. This he did. July 1st was assigned. Vatican II removed the feast, but a votive Mass in honor of the Precious Blood was to be said any time during July, making July the month of the Precious Blood. I'm Sandra McDevitt for EWTN Radio.

Hello and welcome to Catholic Answers Live. Thanks so much for being here with us on this Thursday afternoon. Maybe it's a Thursday evening where you are. I'll tell you what, it could even be a Friday morning if you're joining us from the Philippines or Australia or Singapore or anywhere on that other side of that dateline. Wherever you are, whatever day it is, we're happy you're here with us. And I think you'll be happy to be here with us as well, because we've got a much needed book from Catholic Answers Press we're going to talk about today called The Apostolate of Courage.

0: courtesy, how to save souls and change the world through the power of manners. That's right. And nobody, well, I shouldn't say nobody, but there seems to be a growing resistance to the idea that manners are important, a growing permission that we give ourselves to not be courteous to others. But this is the way to win souls. It really is the way to win souls. The author is Rob Grieving. He's a teacher of Latin and English at the Heights School in Potomac, Maryland, where he's been on the faculty since 1999. And he draws particularly on the life, the work, the writing of St. Francis de Sales, the beloved St. Francis de Sales in this book. Robert Grieving, thank you so much for being here with us on Catholic Answers Live.
1: Well, thank you for having me. I'm happy to be here.
0: It just seems like, oh yeah, this is the book we need. Like sometimes that happens where you go, yeah, this is the one we need. But the book that we need is not necessarily the book everybody wants. And I know there's a, if you try to encourage manners, courtesy as part of sharing the good news, there is an urgent pushback sometimes. And one of the things, I mean, I actually think it's a kind of cogent pushback. I need you to address it for me is, look, Jesus was rough with people. Jesus wasn't always courteous. So why are you saying that we have to be courteous in our evangelizing if the Lord himself wasn't?
1: Well, and I might take exception to your definition of courteous there.
0: Okay.
1: Okay. If God is love and love is not rude, therefore Jesus was never rude. Our Lord was never rude. I think the misperception there is our idea of courtesy or not being rude. And I think sometimes we have an idea that that means I'm supposed to let people walk all over me, or I'm never supposed to object to anything, or I'm never supposed to be maybe sometimes very frank and blunt with my words. I do think he was always courteous, but I do think we have to reevaluate what our ideas of courtesy are.
0: Okay. Well, so like, for example, making a cord out of rope,
1: yeah,
0: and whipping the animals to get them out of the temple and calling people you brood of vipers. Tell me about that. That's not rude.
1: Okay. I knew that was coming up.
0: Well, you could feel that one coming.
1: I know. So you take the incident in the temple. Does that make us question our idea of our Lord, or should that make us question how we feel about the house of the Lord? I mean,
0: yeah,
1: that's God's house. And if something sacrilegious is happening in God's house, the appropriate response may be to move things out by force. And I don't want to get into, you know, it's kind of a tangent there, but there are some times when, you know, you're pushed back, as it were, to acting in a certain way. Now, you know, again, if you look at it, and I think one of the things we have to deal with here when we're reading the Gospels is we're given a written word. We're not given a tone of voice. We're not given the gestures, the facial expressions that went into that. Now, obviously, in this point, you are. He's tipping over tables and pushing out animals. But that is his father's house, and people are desecrating it. And for thousands of years, the father has been telling the Israelites, the Jewish people, to have reverence, to have a sense of respect. And here they are with animals and selling things in the house. I mean, if you're a dad and you've told your kids for 20 years, how to pick up and clean up the house, and you come home one night and they're having pigs in the bedroom and cows in the kitchen and things like that, you're not going to physically hurt them, but you're going to say, that's it. I'm just pushing these animals out of here, and if I need to get a whip to do it, I need to do it because you just haven't listened. I mean, I'm kind of taking it to an extreme, but I do think one of the problems we have with this whole idea of courtesy is that we have sort of an either-or perspective. On the one hand, it's either I've got to be rude and a jerk to get my point across, or I've got to let people walk all over me. And it's interesting because I commented earlier about your statue of G.K. Chesterton there. Chesterton was the most courteous of men, but he definitely got his point across on things. And you can be both. You can be both very forceful, very honest, and very courteous. I don't see the, I don't see the either or there.
0: Yeah, and maybe that's our problem, is that we, because I guess the way to put it is, the person who argues, I've got to do, you know, fight these fights on Twitter, or I've got to have these arguments in this heated way, because this message is urgent, and souls are at stake. The maybe getting one side of it right, that strength and clarity and virility is needed in the way we speak.
1: Sure.
0: But might be getting the other side of it wrong, thinking, well, that means I can't be courteous. Because what you're saying is, look, it's not an either or. You need both. You need to have that virile way of speaking, clear, strong, but never lacking in courtesy.
1: Right. I think that's it. Because what good is it going to do you if you are clear and strong, but you've so completely shown disrespect to the other person that he or she isn't going to listen to you? You do need both, because otherwise I think as clear and as cogent as you can be, there's a saying that who you are speaks so loudly, I can't hear what you're saying.
0: Yeah.
1: You know?
0: Right.
1: You see the other portrait in your background there, or whatever, you have Fulton Sheen, or you think of people such as, Bishop Barron today. I don't think Bishop Barron, to me, I don't know if I would agree with everything he says, but, the man is clear, he's forceful, he's cogent, and he's courteous. And that's kind of the response we need to people, because when you respond like that, people are much more apt to listen.
0: Yes, that's the thing, especially once the defenses go up, it's very hard to it's very hard to have a communication. I was very struck by what you said there. You reasoned from God is love, that is the first letter of John, and the first letter of the Corinthians, St. Paul's first letter of Corinthians, love is never rude. And you put these things together in a way I have never heard before. It's unassailable logic. Therefore, Jesus was never rude. We cannot look at his act and say, his actions at any given time and say, well, that was rude. It was not. It was appropriately courteous in every situation.
1: Yeah, the actions were appropriate to the situation there. And again, we don't have, we have words written on a page. So there are lots of scenes in the gospel where I think we can look at that, where words sometimes seem strange to us. The wedding feast at Cana, woman, what concern is that to me? That almost sounds like he's giving a brushback to the Blessed Mother. But, I think there's ways of looking at that, and especially with the maybe Aramaic idioms that are in there, where there's a lot more to that. And I think what we have to do is turn this around and say, well, he couldn't be being rude. He couldn't be being purposely dismissive to people. So there's something I'm not seeing here when I look at that.
0: Robert Grieving is our guest, and he's got a wonderful new book, a much-needed new book, The Apostolate of Courtesy, How to Save Souls and Change the World Through the Power of Manners. I'm going to pose you a problem if I can when we come back, and then we'll take calls. 888-318-7884 is the number. You are welcome to call with any question you have about the apostolate of courtesy, about courtesy, about manners as part of the evangelizing act. 888-318-7884. But here's what I'm going to ask you, Rob, when we come back. There's a lot of people who will say, well, it's not courteous to talk about religion or politics. And the courtesy requires us not to be And so they'll say things like, well, you know, evangelize always when necessary.

0: 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And so I'm concerned that someone might read how to save souls through the power of manners, might say, is Robert Grieving coming down on the idea of only use words when necessary, or should we be speaking about religion? Should we be speaking about God, about the person of Jesus? I will pose that question when we come back on Catholic Answers Live.
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0: Welcome back, Catholic Answers Live. Everywhere you go, manners seem to be drying up. And people seem to be brittle with impoliteness and defensiveness and all that kind of stuff. It's certainly the case that a lot of that goes on in what's sometimes called Catholic Twitter or, you know, the Catholic online discourse. We see a good deal of that. And into that very difficult situation we are in with the decline of manners comes this beautiful book, The Apostolate of Courtesy, How to Save Souls and Change the World Through the Power of Manners. If you'd like to talk about courtesy and evangelization, 888-318-7884. Robert Grieving is the author of the book, new from Catholic Answers, and Robert Grieving is our guest this hour. And so I want to confront you with the question I had before, which is, can I convert the world just by the power of my manners without having to speak about the person of Jesus Christ? That is, can I just evangelize through the loveliness of my actions without having to use words?
3: Probably not. I think at some point you're going to have to speak. But what's going to draw people to speaking to you or to listening to you are your actions.
0: I
3: think a good example here is, and I have to shout this out, is my wife. Okay, so I dedicated the book to my wife because I think she lives this, and she works a lot with the Gabriel Project, which is helping women facing unexpected pregnancies. And I remember one time we were going through the checkout line at the local supermarket, and she always makes a point of just being very cheerful, very friendly to people. How's your day? How have you been? You look like you've been having a bad day. Anyway, so at the checkout line, we had the same cashier that we had a few times, and the lady started talking about another young lady that she knew who was facing an unexpected pregnancy, and my wife just kind of jumped right in there and said, well, you know, I work for an organization that deals with that. How can I help with that? And it gradually got, there's a little religion talk in there, but I mean, of course, you're going to have to at some point maybe bring up the subject of our Lord and the faith or what have you. But again, is how receptive are people going to be to that if you're just not a likable person in some way, shape, or form? You know, I mean, yeah. So it's not an either or. It's a both and.
0: Right. Right. But it's a very Catholic answer, you know, to say it's a both and. We Catholics, we love that. We're raised on that. There's a kind of a sweetness of personality, maybe not personality, but of a way of being good and kind and thoughtful that really has to precede anything you say, or else what does anybody care what you say? If you're a horrible person, not even a horrible person, maybe just a miserable person, you know, a person that brings misery where where that person goes. So since you call the book the Apostolate of Courtesy, let me ask you this. What is it? What is the Apostolate of Courtesy?

0: courtesy. What does that mean?
1: It's the idea. Okay, so what is apostolate? Apostolate is spreading the good news of Jesus Christ. It's spreading the gospel. It's spreading the Catholic faith. And that has to be done with our whole person. It can't just be done with our words. It can't just be done with our actions, in a sense. But it involves who we are. I mean, our physical being, right? It involves how we speak to people, how we act, the gestures that we use. And again, I think if you look at a lot of saints, people like that, I'm sure we've all met people like this, right? You meet somebody and you just think, gosh, there's just something about that person. He or she is always joyful, or she's always calm. I would really like to get to know him. It may have nothing to do with religion. You may not have even been a religious person at the time. I can think of instances where the idea of faith or religion was nowhere close to my mind. But, wow, there's something just special about that person. And as you get to know that person, you realize that there's a deep faith behind it. And so what I mean by the apostolate of courtesy is this world right now is, at least to me, so fractured and so at odds with one another that you're trying to do too much if you start out with preaching the faith right away. People just aren't there anymore. Saying hello to somebody today can be a great act of courage. It's a challenge. I mean, to look someone in the eye and, hi, how are you doing? And listening. You know, so as I say in the book, you know, we want to have a Christian civilization out there. We don't even have a civilization out there.
0: Right.
1: And so you need to start at that ground level of where, yes, I want to get to the point where you and I can talk about the faith and Jesus Christ and all those things. But first of all, I just want to talk to you. I want you to talk to me. Or I just want to be nice. Yeah, it's a kind of, maybe that term's not right. I want to be on the terms of relationship with you where we're not looking at each other suspiciously, or that we can at least, if my son wants to go over and play with your kids or something like that, there's not any kind of dark cloud hanging over it. I mean, it's just something where this apostolate is, again, think of the first Christians in early Rome. Yes, I'm sure they went out and were talked about the faith, but I think it was Tertullian who said, see how they love one another. He wasn't talking about what got the Romans wasn't so much, at least at the beginning, it wasn't so much the message, but these Christians were different somehow. These people were, and again, it wasn't that they knew what salad fork to use or anything like that, but they were probably just pleasant. I know that sounds like a milquetoast kind of word, but nice, pleasant people who were honest to you, who, didn't try to cheat you, who maybe asked you how you were doing, if you looked sad or something like that, or they noticed that something was wrong. I mean, I know it sounds very kind of low level, but I think that's the level where we need to start.
0: Yeah.
1: In a lot of ways, yeah.
0: Yeah, that it does. Like, I even noticed you almost editing yourself away from the word nice, but in the world, like, meeting a nice person is such a relief, especially these days. You know, like, I think we sometimes act like, the gospel is this big, complicated thing that needs some kind of, it's got to be so much more than being nice. And of course it is so much more than being nice, but it can't ever be less than being nice. It can't be
1: right.
0: I wonder what you think of the parish then. What's your take on the, courtesy in the parish? Because I think one of the complaints about Catholic parishes is sometimes people find them cold. They find that they walk in and nobody greets them, and there's a kind of, come if you want, but we're doing this with you or without you.
1: Yeah, it's kind of, this gets into a kind of another area. Part of it is that I think a Catholic parish is an and I'm going off on a theological limb here, is in some ways different than what you would say from a Protestant community or whatever, because, and I'll get back to maybe the heart of your question here. You know, the parish is where we go to for the sacraments, or especially for Mass, and Mass is the sacrifice of our Lord, okay? It's not originally meant to be sort of like, you know, like, I'm getting out on a theological limb here. It's not meant to be kind of like our own little social group.
0: Yes, I see what you're saying. Yeah.
1: Yeah.
0: So it doesn't lend itself to that right away, because there's something very important going on.
1: Yeah, there are other reasons why we are there other than just to get together with one another. Now, that having been said, these days I do think it's very important as we get kind of isolated in our culture that we need places like that. And where I think we have to strike the right balance is, on the one hand, you have to reach out to people, noticing new people at the parish, noticing the people you sit with. At the same time, I tend to be, just by my own personality, someone who does not like things to be official. You know, I don't like it where it's, everybody turn around, meet one another, shake your hands, introduce one another, exchange text numbers and things like that. So I think it has to be something where you take that on. And this is kind of what I talk about in the book, where courtesy is, one way of defining courtesy is just simply an awareness of a lot of things. Being aware of people around you. You know, so we all tend to go, I think, you know, you tend to, if you go to Mass every Sunday, you tend to go to the same Mass or whatever. Just look around. Who are people that you see? Okay. And try to be aware of that. And maybe if you don't know that person, you can introduce yourself. You know, if you see somebody new, introduce yourself. Nothing may come of it. That's not the point. The point is you're just trying to there. Maybe, you know, again, if it's somebody new, well, okay, you're new to the parish. I've been here 5, 10 years or whatever. Let me know if there's something I can do. You don't have to be on the official welcoming committee to do that. But we do have to kind of get over that reluctance, I think, with that. And again, the whole point, it can be a mortification. It's an effort to do it. But, you know, that's what spreading the gospel is. It's an effort.
0: One of the things that really attracts me about your book is, and I'll ask you about this chapter, Deportment, Demeanor, and Moods, that this is about taking some responsibility for the whole thing not being about you, but what I'm getting from your book, or what is almost the invitation to, it's a very theologically grounded invitation to turn from yourself, your own moods, your own whatever, and turn towards the making the moment bearable, pleasant, maybe even enjoyable, inviting for the other person. Am I getting the right message?
1: Yeah, no, exactly. And that's, you know, in my book, I base a lot on Francis de Sales, and some people, if you ever read Francis de Sales, he can sometimes come across as almost too nice. It's sometimes like what some people say about Saint Thérèse of Lisieux. You know, it's always like, oh, she just so. But when you read him and you start trying to put these things into practice, it's hard.
0: Yes, right.
1: I mean, I'd much rather fast for 24 hours than try not to raise my voice in class. You know, I mean, or to smile at the person who really annoys me inside, you know, or to get over that bad mood that I'm in because of the traffic that morning, and I'm late for class, the weather's bad, whatever. Mortifying those inner things.
0: Yeah. That music means we've got to take a quick break. You're welcome to call. We're talking about the apostolate of courtesy, how to save souls, change the world and change the world through the power of manners. Robert Grieving is the author. I know some of you are a little being a little bit passive aggressive right now. You're going, I'm going to get that and

0: give it to Father So-and-so or Sister So-and-so. Talk about that right after this.
1: Want to be a more powerful witness for Christ? One of the most powerful evangelization tools you can...
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3: As a Catholic talk show host and speaker and author, I'm often asked, how should we pray? How do we pray? Really? It's up to you, and that's between you and the Lord. We have wonderful, wonderful formalized prayers in the Catholic faith, such as a rosary, the Lord's Prayer, novenas, but you can also just open up your heart and say, Lord, help, SOS. It's as simple as that. How you pray is really up to you. Ask the Lord how you should pray, and He'll answer you.
4: This is Father Dermot Roach. Prayer moves mountains. Prayer is always answered in the Lord's way, not ours. It has a power to change hearts, to convert, to heal, and unite. In the name of the Father, and of the Son, and of the Holy Spirit, amen. Heavenly Father, author of life, hear our prayer to end the scourge and darkness of abortion. Strengthen our faith and mold us into unwavering advocates for the sanctity of life. Touch the hearts considering abortion and help them to convert. Pour your healing balm on those affected by this tragedy and give them peace. Mary, Mother of God, intercede for us. Amen. In the name of the Father, and of the Son, and of the Holy Spirit. Amen.
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0: Welcome back. Catholic Answers Live. I am Cy Kellett, your host. Our guest, Robert Grieving, has a beautiful new book out called The Apostolate of Courtesy, How to Save Souls and Change the World Through the Power of Manners. This might be a good summer read. I mean, I think all of us, we need a reset from time to time on that. What we were just talking about, this. There's a great chapter in here on our demeanor, our moods, our deportment with other people. And I know that I certainly do, and I think most of us do. So this would be a good one. Maybe at summer, if you've got a little time to do a little reading. It's a very, very readable book. Robert is a very fine writer, and it's a very readable book. And it's not too long, The Apostolate of Courtesy, and we need it. And it might also give you some ideas for talking with that person in your life who is, I wouldn't say too intense in the faith. I don't think that you can be too intense in your Christian, your approach to Christianity, but you can come across as upset and too upset and not come across as at ease, at peace, and full of joy. So that you might read the book and then say to somebody else, hey, I loved this book and let me share it with you. You know what? Who I think is going to love this book is pastors. Hey, staff, I bought you all a copy of The Apostolate of Courtesy. This is what we're going to be doing here at the parish and work on that. I don't know if you have a reader in mind, Robert, but I don't know. What do you think of my idea? Give it to the whole parish. I don't think that the parishioner should go up to Father and go, this is the perfect book for you, Father.
1: Yeah, I suppose it's one of those books you got to be careful whom you give it to because you don't want to.
0: I actually do have a priest in mind. I know a priest I would like to give this book to, but I'm thinking, how could I do it? But.
1: Yeah, I don't know. Maybe leave it out on your coffee table when you invite them over for dinner or something like that.
0: Yeah,
1: yeah. I mean, it's a tough sell. I mean, it's mostly something where maybe you need to read it first and say, "How does this apply to me?" before I start giving it out to other people.
0: Come on, man. That's being hard on me. I don't like conversion.
1: No, not, from, you,

0: Oh, not me. Okay, yeah. All right. Because, you know, a conversion for everyone, but I'll go last. I believe everyone needs that level of conversion. You have a chapter in here on conversation, and I just, it's amazing to me that we as Christians can sometimes be sour in conversation. And I'm shocked at myself sometimes when I reflect on the gifts God has given me and the fact that I'm like, why didn't I make the other person happy? Why did I have to be sour in that conversation? So tell me about what you've got here in the book on conversation, about how to get better at it as a Christian.
1: Yeah, well, I think a lot of it is just what you just said. You know, it's being, again, we go back to this idea of being aware of the situation. And if I'm in a bad mood, then I got to practice that mortification of get out of it. I'm not here for me. I'm not here to tell other people how bad the world is. They probably already know it. And, you know, depending upon the conversation, if you're just at a, whatever, a party, or you're sitting down to have lunch with somebody, you just ask them, how are you doing? And that will probably take care of most of the conversation right then and there. You know,
0: yeah, I mean, most people. Right.
1: Yeah. No, I mean, you know, seriously, you don't sit down and say, boy, you know, this happened to me, this happened to me, this happened to me. But you just start asking them about their life. And who knows, maybe they'll be a little sour, but that's why you're there. And I talk a little bit in there about, again, I think our Lord, and you mentioned this earlier with the series The Chosen, and I haven't seen many episodes of it either. But, you know, our Lord obviously said a lot more than what we have in the Gospels. And probably a lot of it was just everyday kind of conversation of just, how are you doing? How are the crops this year? Or I notice you have a leaky roof. You know, I'm a carpenter. I can fix that. And those kind of things are just, they're part of an evangelization in the sense that they can really lift other people's boats that day. You know, I think we can all think of situations in our lives where we've been having a stinker of a day and somebody says something. It has nothing to do with the faith, but it may just have been a simple, boy, have a good day, or, you know, how are you doing, or just a smile and a wave, or things like that, or just took an interest. You know, how's that report going? You know,
0: yeah.
1: And you mumble about it and grumble about it, but it really makes your day with those things. And a lot of us are in professions where that can be quite an effective way of helping people.
0: You know, and the thing is, once you start noticing it, as your book, you know, you read the title, you start reading the book, and then you start noticing, actually, this is, you know, we could talk about the theology of Paul and what did he mean by the law and works and faith and all of that. But most of what Paul writes is, this is one of my favorite lines of Paul, therefore, encourage one another and build each other up.
1: Yeah.
0: So we can argue about all the other stuff, but we don't do the basic thing that he tells us to do, that at a certain point you start to notice, oh, the New Testament is mostly about my behavior and the fact that I'm judging people too much, I'm gossiping too much, I'm acting immorally too much, and I have the opportunity to encourage other people and build these other people up.
1: Right. You know, I don't want to take the theology out of it. I mean, you have to have the theology, and God knows we all need to study that more and learn a lot of that. But I think you give a good example there. If you read, for example, the letters to the Corinthians, and if you were to underline every passage in there that's simply talking about how you people need to straighten up and just kind of learn to get along, because, you know, we've got a long road to hoe here. So stop the backbiting, stop the gossiping, you know, don't be so lazy, things like that. That's a lot of it. And, you know, Paul knew what he was talking about there. I mean, he had to deal with all sorts of kinds of people, and it's just, it's a hard thing. I mean, I don't want to, again, I have the utmost respect, and I wish I knew more about the theology and all that, but, and we need to do that. But getting that across to people, I mean, You can take the example of, okay, Thomas Aquinas, who you can consider him the greatest theologian ever, but most of what other people said about him at the time was he was always such a calm, respectful person. And that's why people listened to him, because he could disagree with you very much, but he always did it in such a calm, respectful way. You know, the actions were backing up the words there.
0: Again, yeah. I want to get to the phones. I've been talking to you. I've been monopolizing you, and I want to let callers talk with you. Robert Grieving is our guest. A lovely new book. I think a fantastic summer read if you just need a little reset on the basics of Christianity, really, not the obscure or the, you know, the edge stuff, the stuff that's at the margins, but the heart of it, the apostolate of courtesy, how to save souls and change the world through the power of manners. You can get it now at shop.catholic.com or wherever you get your good books. Do check it out. I think you'll enjoy it. Let me go to the phones now and we'll take a call for Robert Grieving, our guest. Nikki's in Michigan. Nikki, thank you for waiting. Go ahead with your question.
2: Yes. Thank you for taking this call. I have a son. He was born Catholic, baptized Catholic. He went to University of Detroit High School, Catholic High School. He went to University of Marquette, Catholic College. And he comes one day and tells me he wants to be a Muslim. I am perplexed. I'm confused.
0: Really? I can imagine any mother would be. You're in Michigan. There are parts of Michigan that have lots and lots of Muslim folks. Did he make a lot of Muslim friends?
2: Not that I know of.
0: Okay. Okay. So,
2: not that I know of.
0: So what did you want from Robert?
2: Yeah, I was just trying to advise what I should do. I asked him, I said, what is the problem? He said, well, I don't understand the Holy Trinity.
0: Oh.
2: I mean, come on.
1: Well, I don't know. That's a pretty... I mean, I'm not trying to belittle it there, but I think in terms of if you're asking, okay, what's the courteous response to this, that's a very good question. And I think you just have to have a lot of patience and a lot of respect. Not to see, you know, you've obviously tried to raise him well, do the right thing with him. If you, maybe part of this is asking the right questions of, so what exactly do you not agree with the Catholic faith? Or what are the differences there? And if you don't, you know, it's not going to be over with in one conversation. It's not going to be kind of a, you know, something we can solve over dinner probably. But I think if you just got to really be patient with him, and you're calling into Catholic Answers. They have tons of resources as to how you can answer all the questions that he's going to have. And it may be better coming from somebody else than a family member. You know, sometimes when we try to deal with these things as family members, other dynamics get in the way. So I just think your approach has to be one of, well, let me try to walk you through this. And if I don't know where to go, I can certainly point the right ways where you can find the answers. And okay, you're calling into Catholic Answers, so there you go. I don't know if that helps or not.
0: Does that help you, Nikki?
2: I don't know what to do.
0: Well, do you?
1: Well, yeah.
0: Oh, go ahead, Robert. I apologize.
1: Well, I say, okay. I mean, you know, you pray, and you mortifications, little sacrifices, and then just be there for him and try to help. Okay, and I'll turn it back to you, Si, because you're the Catholic Answers man.
0: Well, I was going to just offer a book, the new book from Jimmy Akin called Evidence for Christ, and because it tackles some of it tackles the way Jews, Christians, and Muslims deal with the person of Christ. And I really don't think, Nikki, anybody is going to come to faith in the Trinity without faith in Christ. I mean, in that order. I mean, you come to Christ, And then he reveals, in him is revealed the truth. So I would say,

0: And then keep calling. As questions, as your son has questions, as you have questions, we'll do our very best to answer them. The Apostolate of Courtesy is the new book. I highly recommend it as your summer read. It will lift you up. It really will. You will not feel beaten down or accused. You will feel lifted up, like, I can do this. I can be one of those people, as the subtitle says, who saving souls and changing the world through the power of manners. And I am convinced that Robert Grieving is exactly right about all of this as the key to evangelization. Hang on, we'll get more calls and questions. Yours are welcome as well. 888-318-7884.
1: Hello, this is Archbishop Salvatore Cordiglione of San Francisco. Keep your dial tuned to Catholic Answers Live.
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0: Welcome back, Catholic Answers Live. Okay, I'm going to let you finish whatever that sentence was now. We were talking during the break, and I was saying how much I thought this book was needed. I really do think it's a needed book. And I do think one of the things, I'm so glad you drew from, I guess, your patron or your hero, St. Francis de Sales, because there is a... it's not just a book about, hey, you need to have good manners. It's a book about the how to be the person who is going through the world like Christ went through the world. That's the way I read it.
1: Right. And Francis de Sales was definitely that type of person. And he was a very interesting man. You know, he lived at the time of the Counter-Reformation, and he moved in all sorts of different circles of life. At one point, he was the bishop of actually Geneva, Switzerland, but he never lived there because the Calvinists had it. But he was noted for just listening to anybody, whether it was a farmer or a peasant, all the way up to being, at one point, he was at the court of the king in France, sort of like, you know, being the bishop of Washington, D.C. or something like that. And he had everybody's ear, but people just remarked about how he always was the same to everybody. He had that gift. I mean, I've heard people say it of Mother Teresa, that when she looked at you, you were the only person in the world to her.
0: Yeah.
1: And again, that's what's going to draw you to that person and to Christ. Kind of what I was saying before as the break started there was, when people read this book, no one's going to say, wow, that's something I've never thought of before. Okay, there's really nothing. I want people to buy the book.
0: Sell some books here, Robert. Come on.
1: Yeah, no. But I think the reason why, at least the positive reaction that I've had from people about it, is simply that it's touching a nerve out there.
0: Yeah.
1: You know, it's touching this idea of, yes, we need to start to be able to get together as a family and talk to one another without shouting at one another at Thanksgiving or mm-hmm. Christmas or whatever, you know. Just nice is a maybe an overused word, but it

0: It fits at times.
1: The number again is 888-318-7884. Diane is in Florida. Diane, thank you for calling and for patiently waiting. I appreciate that you hung on for us. You have a question about the Apostolate of Courtesy, the new book from Robert Greene. Hi. Hi, Diane.
2: Thank you. I think it's a great thought for everybody.
1: Yes.
2: And along with that is we should get a lot of confidence to be courteous in knowing that Jesus really made commandments. He did never invite us to do anything. I've looked through the New Testament to see where he asks us to do something or ever said please, and I don't think he ever asked us to do anything. What he did was told us what we're supposed to do. And then since we know the buck stops with him, he does it. He told us what to do. We don't have to tell anybody what to do because Jesus already did that for us. So all we have to do is relax and not get excited, not get upset
3: just
2: with anybody,
3: do it.
2: But just realize if he wants it done, it'll get done. But he didn't ask us. Like I invite people to come to church, or I should invite people to come to the Bible study with me. It's I can't tell anybody what to do, and I can't do anything more than invite people and try, and that should make me relax in order to just be myself, and hopefully something would click with them. But the reason I can relax is because Jesus said it. I didn't, you know. And wow. So I did see a scene. You mentioned The Chosen, and I saw a scene in The Chosen that the woman at the well when Jesus approached, and I love that series, but it kind of bothered me when Jesus said, please give me a drink. I could be mistaken about this because I only saw it once, but I think he said, please give me a drink. Well, he didn't say please in the Bible. He said, give me a drink. And when he said, eat my body and drink my blood, that's what he said. He didn't say, try this and I invite you to come to dinner and have a meal with me. He said, do it.
0: Yeah.
1: Let's let Robert respond, Diane. Go ahead, Robert. What do you think?
0: Well, no, Dad, I think you made a point earlier in your remarks there about going out there and doing this. And at one point in the book, I talk about different virtues that you need just to be courteous. And one of those is courage. It takes a lot of courage these days to be courteous because the whole atmosphere out there is against that. So, you know, your ideas of having the courage to invite other people to Mass or to invite them to your Bible study. You're right. What was Mother Teresa saying? God doesn't ask me to be successful, only faithful. You know, so you have to have that courage to do those things. And it's, you know, God bless you for doing what you're doing with that. You're right. We're not, our Lord isn't tossing these things out as suggestions, they're commands. So more power to you.
1: Diane, thank you very much for the call. I'll tell you what I'd like to do, Diane, if you would allow me. I would like to send you a copy of The Apostolate of Courtesy, How to Save Souls and Change the World Through the Power of Manners. Robert Greving, our guest, is the author. All you got to do is hang on and give us an address, Diane, and we'll send you a copy of the book. I do love the attitude because it strikes me as such a deeply Christian attitude of relax. God, Jesus already handled it. He already told you what to do. Relax. Go do it. Do the best you can. It's going to work out sometimes. Sometimes it's going to seem like it doesn't work out. Just go do it. I love that. Very faithful. Very faithful attitude. Diane, thanks. All right, let's go to Great Falls, Montana. Rachel in Great Falls, Montana. Hi, Rachel. You got a question for our guest, Robert Greving?
4: Yeah, it's kind of a weird one. Thanks for taking my call. Is it courteous to loan a rosary to a Jewish friend for another acquaintance's father's funeral or vigil?
1: Oh, because they're going to pray the rosary.
4: Yeah.
1: And, of course, the Jewish woman won't have a rosary. Okay. Robert?
0: Whoa, I'm why would she want the rosary if she's Jewish? Is it because she's going to go to a funeral and they're going to pray the rosary there?
4: Well,
0: maybe I'm not understanding.
4: Actually, the vigil is to the vigil's tonight for the father of our, well, it's currently her supervisor. She's formerly my supervisor. And so we're close to this person, and we're both going to the vigil slash rosary tonight. And she's figuring, since there's going to be a rosary, she needs a rosary. And actually, she's married to a Catholic, and he won't let her borrow his. So I'm like, okay, if he's not going to let her borrow his, should I be letting her borrow one of mine?
1: She wants it, though. She's already expressed that she wants to carry a rosary to the vigil.
4: Yeah, they specifically said there's going to be a rosary, and I said, oh, yeah, I've got a rosary. I told her I'd let her borrow one of mine when I showed her that I had one with me. And she's like, oh, my husband has one of those. I'll ask for his. And he told her he wouldn't let her borrow it.
0: Yeah, I don't know about the husband's reasoning for refusing it. I would just, okay, I guess in a simple answer to your question, I don't see anything wrong with offering her a rosary if she wants to pray that. I would just be curious as to where she when she gets to the point of saying, Holy Mary, Mother of God, how she deals with that. And maybe that's something you bring up later. But in answer to your question, I don't think you're doing, I may get a lot of theologians and people who know a lot better than me correcting you. I don't think there's anything wrong with loaning that to her just to help her say the prayers.
1: What do you think, Rachel? It sounded like you were ahead.
4: Well, I didn't think there was going to be a problem. It's like, hey, sure. At my church, we've got rosaries in the back all the time, and I know that other Christians will pick up a rosary, even though their faith traditions aren't big on Our Lady. So I wasn't seeing the problem until she told me that he wasn't going to loan her hers.
1: Yeah, I don't see the problem either. Especially if she wants to hold. I mean, she may just not want to feel out of place. I know if I went to if I went to Temple Beth Israel, they'd probably loan me a yarmulke so that I could go. And it would be nice, and they wouldn't be rude of them.
0: Yeah.
1: She may just not want to feel out of place. I don't know, but I'll tell you what, Rachel, you have the right spirit though. You're trying to do what is in the interest of the other person. And I'd like to send you a copy of the book, The Apostolate of Courtesy, How to Save Souls and Change the World Through the Power of Manners. It's the new book from Robert Grieving, our guest. Just hang on, give us an address, and we will send it off to you. Robert, thank you so much. It really is a very much needed book. I hope you sell a million of them. I hope a million people take up your call to manners. Thanks for being with us.
0: All right, thank you. My pleasure.
1: Again, The Apostolate of Courtesy, it's available at shop.catholic.com or wherever you get your Catholic books. We're going to take a very quick break. Tim Staples will be here. We're going to talk about confession for the next hour. More coming up on Catholic Answers Live.
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7: 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I can have access to him in ways, in many places and fashions. 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
14: This is a Messy Family Minute with Mike and Alicia Hernan. Okay, I have a confession to make. I really do not like schedules. Tracking what my family is supposed to do every minute, every hour, knowing where we're supposed to be. I don't even like the word schedule. If you feel the same way about family schedules, you are not alone.

0: 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Our God is a God of order. And let's face it, family life can involve a lot of chaos, right? We parents need to assist God in bringing some order out of this chaos. But if you don't like the word schedule, maybe it's because it sounds too industrial for the living reality of messy family life.
1: What I do like is the word routine. 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
2: Welcome back, Catholic Answers Live. So happy to be here on the big week. Johnny Versillo, you know why I call it the big week? What's big about this week? Semi-quincentennial. That's it. Semi-quincentennial. We are half 500 years old this week.
3: Oh, my goodness.
2: As of Saturday. By we, I don't mean like me and my wife or something. We're talking about the United States of America. We are half of a half a millennium. Let's think about that. It doesn't sound that impressive when you said it. Christianity is two millennia.
3: Yes.
2: And we are a half of a half millennium, but it's a big week.
3: It is.
2: Tim Staples here with us, senior
3: I'm not anymore.
2: Senior citizen. That's what he is.
3: Former senior apologist.
2: Yes. Now he's a senior citizen and the author of Behold Your Mother, a Biblical and Historical Defense of the Marian Doctrines.
3: But they let me in the building.
2: They let you. The reason they let you in is everyone else is going out. There's nobody here. They all went home. Just left the radio department here.
3: 5-day weekend.
2: Yeah. Well, they were like, well, the traffic is bad out there, so I get it. But all right, Tim, I have one problem.
3: Yes.
2: I mean, I'm sure I have lots of difficulties and confusions and upset, but I have one problem.
3: Your wife told me you have lots of problems.
2: Okay. not those kind of problems. I mean, a real problem, an actual problem.
3: She thinks they're real. Okay, go ahead.
2: That is the topic of our show today, is my problem that I have.
3: Okay.
2: Overcoming sin.
3: Yes.
2: Like, if I could do that, everything else would be okay, because it's...
3: Boy. That's it, isn't it?
2: That's it. That's the whole game. That's it.
3: Just get rid of that.
2: Just get rid of
3: sin.
2: And
3: we are happy.
2: Yeah. I mean, you wouldn't have an easy life, but you'd definitely have a happy life.
3: Oh, my goodness. Yeah. Yes, yes.
2: Okay.
3: So, this is a really important topic, isn't it?
2: I mean, yeah.
3: Overcoming sin. When you guys mentioned this is what you would like me to do for this, the first time, I'm actually a guest here at Catholic Answers.
2: That's weird.
3: Yeah,
2: that is so weird.
3: It is. It is.
2: Tim, if you don't know, Tim is really one of the pillars of the New Apologetics movement. He's a founder of what we do here, of the New Apologetics. And he's worked at Catholic Answers for 318 years. And so, did you say 21 years?
3: Yes.
2: 21 years. And now retired and moved on to other things.
3: That's right.
2: But you did overcome sin while you were here. So we asked you back to explain to us how to overcome sin.
3: Amen. Yeah. And man, in all seriousness, you're right. I mean, this is the heart of the matter, isn't it?
2: It is,
3: I mean,
2: yeah.
3: Overcoming sin. I think of 1 John chapter 2, where St. John, the apostle writing, says, "These things have I written unto you, brethren, that you might not sin." Right? That's what John is saying. This is why I'm writing this, is so that you knuckleheads don't sin. But if you sin, we have an advocate with the Father in Jesus Christ, the righteous, who is the propitiation for our sins, and not only our sins, but the sins of the whole world. That's a powerful two verses in 1 John chapter 2. That's really what this hour is all about. John doesn't want us to sin. Neither does God. And in fact, we're not made for sin. Sin is inhuman. It's not, with all due respect for the great one, William Shakespeare, right? To err really isn't human. In accordance with our fallen nature.
2: Yeah.
3: Yes.
2: That's not part of our nature, though. That's a good point. I never thought about that.
3: That's right. To err is inhuman, actually. Forgive is certainly divine. But given our fallen nature and state of being and such, John presents the most important thing we're going to talk about this hour, and that is the answer to sin. We all sin, but Jesus Christ was sent by

0: by the Father to be that propitiation for our sin. But you know what, Cy? What I found over the years, and you know we've talked about this many times over the years, Cy, do you remember? I'm sure you do. This was probably, I don't know, I know it was before COVID.
1: You think I can remember that far back?
0: I hope so.
1: Oh, good Lord. me too.
0: But do you remember there was a string of a period of time over several months where we got multiple calls?
1: I do remember. I know exactly what you're going to say. Yes, I do remember this. People that didn't believe they could be forgiven
0: or
1: couldn't feel the forgiveness of God. Yeah.
0: And if you remember, I remember we had a retreat with Father Hugh at that time, and I brought it up during the retreat because I was like, you know, we're seeing this. There's an enormous amount of despair in this age of ours, both in the church and outside of the church. And of course, it's not, you know, this isn't a one size fit all. There are many, many reasons for the despair that we see in this culture, a lack of a sense of mercy. Mercy is a word that nobody even knows the meaning of in our culture. You know, look at the politics in our day and age. It's just everybody's throats. There is no mercy is a word that just is excised from our culture. But if you're going to overcome sin, though, Si, you have to know that God wills you to overcome your sin. Yeah. God, in fact, he commands us, Jesus Christ, the Son of God incarnate, the same Jesus that St. John just mentioned, being the propitiation for our sins, and not only our sins, but the sins of the whole world. It's Jesus who died on the cross for our sins, and he is the one who tells us, being the one, for those who can't see, I'm stretching out my hand, the man, the God-man who went to the cross and suffered for our sins, also commanded us in Matthew 5:48 to be ye perfect as your heavenly Father is perfect. He commands us, this is where you need to go. But remember, wherever God's finger points, right? And for those who can't see me, I'm pointing at the wall over there, right? Where God's finger points, his hand provides the power, the grace to get to where he's pointing. And so I think one of the many problems in our culture, both inside the church, Catholic culture, as well as outside of the church, is a lack at times of this understanding that God not only wants us to overcome sin, but he has already gone before and he has provided the power. And any theology that says to you, well, I think I've just committed the unpardonable sin.
1: Right.
0: We heard that numerous times. And of course, I've heard it over the years many, many times. And I've actually helped people out of that terrible place to be. But doesn't it begin with the simple truth that God wills the salvation of all? This is an infallible teaching of the Catholic Church, which wasn't always an infallible teaching. There were battles in the church over whether God should. Does he really will the salvation of all? Or is it like the Jansenists in 17th century France who said, well, he might wish. He kind of wishes, but he doesn't really will the salvation of all. It's kind of a, you know, and you know, and we had some, even within the church, some theologians, big names in the 13th, 14th centuries that said something similar. But the church has put an end to that. And she has definitively, infallibly declared that God wills the salvation of all. And what does that mean? It means that God, and I love the way Gaudium Spes at Vatican Council II in section 22 kind of puts the hammer down on that point. But it basically says there's never been a human being ever born, ever will be born, that God does not will to be a participant in the sacred mysteries, the life, death, burial, and resurrection of Jesus Christ. The way our our fathers at Vatican Council II. Gaudium et Spes is just a beautiful document. In fact, I like all 16 of them. I've read them all, and I love them all. But it's beautiful. It's really putting the nail into the coffin, so to speak, which had already been put in the coffin, so to speak, even as far back as the Council of Trent, Session 6 in Canon 17, specifically against the Calvinists who teach a limited atonement. Now, mm-hmm. No, he didn't die. He only died for the elect. And the Council of Trent said it in Canon 17 that if anyone does not attain the grace of justification, it's not because they were not given the grace, but it's because they didn't cooperate with the grace. And so, you know, without getting into great detail about this, that is an extremely important teaching, because my gosh, you know, the Calvinists, it's just that teaching of a limited atonement. He didn't die for everyone. He only died for the elect. It's just so bad. It's so contrary to the entirety of the Bible, you know, from Genesis to Revelation. You know, it's God extends his hand and says, you know, right from the very beginning, I'm placing all these trees in the garden. Just don't mess with that one. Okay? And if you do, you're going to die. Don't do it. And, okay, we're going to do it. And they did, and guess what happens? But it's not because of God's sort of, you know, as John Calvin said, impelling them to make that which, you know, they say is a free choice. No, it's not free. If you're being impelled, my gosh, you're playing games with words, language.
1: Yeah.
0: But we can go from there to Deuteronomy 30 to Matthew 23:30. So I'm jumping real fast here, but this is really important, you know,
1: yeah.
0: Si.
1: Well, that, because I think a lot of people don't know it. They just don't, in one way or another,
0: yeah.
1: They don't know God wills the salvation of every soul, every person.
0: That's right. And you know, as the Catechism of the Catholic Church points out, that God wills it, but he also wills that we have free will. And so within God's divine providence, he includes in his salvific providential plan the free responses of human beings. And there's a certain mystery there. Absolutely. Maybe we can get into that a little bit. I don't know. But there is a certain mystery there. But the bottom line is, Si Kellett, that like I said, from there in Genesis in the beginning, to Deuteronomy 30, you know, I love the way through Moses, you know, God says, I've placed before you life and death, good and evil, right? Choose life, God says, right? If you do, all this good stuff. If you don't, all this bad stuff, right?
1: I mean, right.
0: That seems to be a little bit about free will. And we fast forward to the Son of God, Almighty God incarnate, in Matthew 23:37, Jerusalem, Jerusalem, thou that killest the prophets, how oft I would have gathered you together as a hen doth gather her chicks, but you refused. Right, Luther? Ah! Of course, Luther, in his bondage of the will, says, well, you know, that was the human nature of Christ, and he didn't get everything right all the time. He didn't have the fullness, you see, until after the resurrection. Right? But no, Jesus, God's will incarnate, God incarnate, who gives us the mind and will of God, says, right, he willed their salvation. They chose against his will. And on down we could go to Revelation. I'll just do real quick, because Revelation 3:20. If you notice, I kind of traversed.
1: You went through the whole Bible, so you better get Revelation in there.
0: Revelation chapter 3, verse 20, of course. Behold, I stand at the door and knock. If any man hears my voice and opens the door, I will come in unto him and have fellowship with him, and he with me. Whoever overcomes, I will grant him to sit in my throne with me. In my throne, which is the Father's throne, right? We will rule and reign with Christ. So the point is, folks, everybody listening, if you're struggling with habitual sin, which so many, my friends, struggle with habitual sin. You know how many of us? How about all of us? Mm-hmm. All right, in the, at least with venial sin. Now, by God's grace, of course, you don't have to be struggling with mortal sin. We have saints like Saint Thérèse of Lisieux, her confessor anyway, claimed she never committed a mortal sin in her entire life, right? But was she?
1: I think Neary, Philip Neary,
0: Saint Philip Neary
1: had the same thing from his confessor.
0: Yeah.

0: Yeah, and of course, yeah, and we have more than those. But we all struggle, at least with venial sin, unless you're the Blessed Mother.
1: Yeah, right.
0: You don't look like the Blessed Mother there, psychologist.
1: In some ways, I look like her.
0: The point is, though, that we all do struggle with sin. And that's why John would say in 1 John 1:8, if any man says he has no sin, he's a liar, the truth is not in him. But if you confess. So the bottom line is, whether you are struggling, yes, with mortal sin, and many Catholics do, guess what? You never give up. Why? Because there is no sin that is more powerful than the grace of our blessed Lord and Savior Jesus Christ. And you can overcome that sin by the grace of God. That's why he gave us the sacraments of first baptism that takes away all sins and all punishment due for sin. And then he gives us another one called confession. Post-baptismal sins. Mortal sins obliterated, venial sins obliterated through that great sacrament. And so we have to first be encouraged. Man, if you are a Christian, you have so much to rejoice about. Are you kidding me? I know Jesus, the Son of God, who gave himself for me. He is the propitiation for my sins. He died for me, not just for humanity, but for me, St. Paul says in Galatians 2:20, who gave himself for me. And Paul speaking in the person of all of us, right? We have an incredible gift to rejoice about in the second person of the Blessed Trinity. And so whatever the sin is that you're struggling with, don't you dare let the devil, and it is the devil who will lie to you and tell you that, you know, you've committed the unpardonable sin. Just remember, Matthew 12:32, what's the unpardonable sin? It is the refusal to repent. It is having a heart where you refuse to repent. The only sin that cannot be forgiven is the one you don't repent for, okay? And yeah, there are bad signs. You know, the reason why Jesus said that, one of the things that happened that, you know, kind of moved him to make that statement was some people that were attributing his miracles to the devil, to the power of Beelzebub.
1: Right, that's right.
0: And Jesus said, he paused right there and said, you know what? Don't mess with the Holy Spirit. Please, don't do that. Don't say that when I raise the dead, when I heal folks, that that's the power of the devil, because that's a bad sign. That doesn't mean that those people had committed, a lot of people, that those people had committed the unpardonable sin and they could not be forgiven for that. That's not what Jesus said. But that is a sign of impenitence. And that, my friend, is the only sin that you cannot be forgiven of. So rejoice, my friends, in the fact that whatever the sin, man, you got Saturday coming up right now. Today's Thursday. You got in 2 days. And a lot of places, you've got priests that hear confessions every morning. Rejoice. That's a thing. You know what Jesus said in Revelation chapter 3, verse 16, when he talks about, you know, the lukewarm, I'll spew you out of his mouth. But he also says, rejoice and repent, right? Rejoice and repent. That's all God asks us to do, is no matter where you are, you're lukewarm, you're in habitual sin, Jesus calls everybody to do one thing, and that is repent. Turn to God, turn away from your sins, repent, go to confession. Make this the best 4th of July ever.
1: Can I ask you when we come back?
0: Let's do it.
1: How do I make a good confession?
0: Let's
1: tackle that, because I think a lot of people worry about that too. All right.
0: Absolutely.
1: We're talking about overcoming sin this hour. Tim Staples, our guest.
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1: Pope Francis tells us, becoming a priest or a man or woman religious is not primarily our own decision. 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

0: Welcome back, Catholic Answers Live. Very happy to get to tackle this subject with Tim Staples. He was talking earlier about, I do remember years ago, it went on for several months, people calling and saying, I don't believe God can forgive me. I believe I've committed the unpardonable sin. I'm not sure that God, you know, I know it's meant for other people, but I think I've just gone too far, and it's heartbreaking. So today we're talking, kind of recollecting that, overcoming sin. And Tim has established God wills the salvation of every person, and God never despairs of salvation. While you're still breathing, you can still repent. Amen. So let me ask you about making a confession then. What goes into making a good confession?
1: Yeah, you know, Cy, the USCCB has a wonderful document, and it's a series of documents at the website. At the USCCB website, just go to uscb.org/prayer-and-worship-sacraments, and they've got a ton of wonderful documents. But it's under examinations of conscience. I highly recommend the first one. They actually have a whole boatload of different examinations. They've got a good one for young adults, a good one for children. But my favorite is the first one on the list. It's an examination of conscience based on the Ten Commandments.
0: I'm going to tell you let you go. But I just put in Google USCCB examination of conscience, and it took me right to that page.
1: Exactly. Yeah. So, but it's a really good help. And I always, when I confess via the Ten Commandments. You know.
0: Okay.
1: This week I broke all 10 of them. Right? No, I'm kidding.
0: Some weeks he has a good week and be like 7 or 8. You know,
1: and sometimes I break 12 out of 10. You know,
0: that's a rough week. That's definitely a rough week.
1: But it's good because the important thing, whether you use this examination of conscience, and you can find there's lots of different examinations of conscience. Various priests over the years, I think Father John Harden wrote a really good one and such. But the most important thing is that you examine your conscience. Because if we're not examining our conscience and we just kind of go into confession, and you're not going to get out of the sacrament what you could if you do a better job and confess. Now, of course, if you don't confess all the known mortal sins, it's an invalid sacrament.
0: Yeah.
1: If you, as St. Thomas Aquinas says, even if you withhold, you know, like the ninth commandment, which is dealing with sins in your heart, coveting your neighbor's wife, you know, Jesus has something to say about that in Matthew 5:28, right? Committing adultery in your heart. Those things that, you know, you didn't actually act on it and commit overtly, outwardly.
0: Right.
1: But St. Thomas points out that sins in the heart can take you to the same hell as the other kinds of sins. So it's a matter of examining all of you know, your conscience with regard to all 10, not just, you know, my one or two, these are my pet peeves that I really mess up on, but it's examining your conscience. And if in fact you discern you've committed a mortal sin, that must be confessed. Otherwise, you have an invalid sacrament. Now, you don't have to confess venial sins, right, Cy? But the church exhorts us, encourages us to confess them as well. I think you're crazy if you don't confess venial sins, because, my goodness, in the sacrament, not only do you get forgiven, but you get sanctifying grace. When Father says, I absolve you of your sins, and this is what we're talking about,

0: the power to overcome those sins. That's why we need, I recommend at least, and most spiritual writers will recommend at least once a month to go to confession. For me, I go at least every other week. And sometimes I go every week because I want to get rid of everything. We were talking before we went on the air, Si, sin is a bummer. Yeah. You know,
1: I told him that that should be the name of his new book. Sin is a bummer.
0: Sin is a bummer. And it is. It's contrary to our nature. It's inhuman, really, right? Yeah. It's contrary. Sin is contrary to our nature as well as contrary to God's law. And so you want to confess everything. Again, not necessary. But why? You know, yeah, you can suffer for your venial sins, right? Go to purgatory or suffer in this life. I would rather just have the priest zap it.
1: Then, zap it.
0: You know,
1: then, just zap it.
0: Instead of having to suffer in order to expiate that sin. And so you confess everything, and God gives you the power. And expect it. Maybe we can talk about that just for a minute. But expect the power to overcome. And guess what's going to happen? You're going to start overcoming sin.
1: That is true. That is true. We'll be right back. Tim Staples, our guest. We're talking about overcoming sin on Catholic Answers Live. When the resurrected Jesus appeared to disciples on the road to Emmaus, they didn't recognize him until the breaking of the bread. The same is true today. In the Holy Eucharist, we really meet Jesus. In the Eucharist is...
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1: Welcome back. Catholic Answers Live. Hey, we got a special show tomorrow. We talked with Dr. Chad Pecknold from Catholic University of America. He's a theologian, an expert in Augustine. And if you're going to talk about patriotism and the city of God and the city of man, on the 250th anniversary of your country, he's a great guy to talk to. And then we also talked with, I think, one of my favorite people in the world, one of my favorite people out there.
0: I thought I was.
1: No, we forgot. That's today.
0: Okay.
1: We can't
0: okay.
1: have you on 2 days in a row.
0: Okay.
1: I'll let you find out who it is. Immigrant to America from Malaysia, Catholic theologian on Ave Maria Radio.
0: Beautiful.
1: It is beautiful. To hear him talk about what it means growing up in a country like Malaysia to have America as a aspiration, maybe one is one way one might put it.
0: Wow.
1: Okay, so should I go to the phones?
0: Let's do it.
1: All right, let's go. We're talking about overcoming sin.
0: Yes.
1: But

0: I do have to restrict the calls today. Only people who have committed us in may call 888.
1: So the Blessed Mother cannot call. And all you holy angels, do not call.
0: Certainly don't. 888-318-7884. We're tired of angels calling, frankly. You're tying up the line. Zach in Tennessee, go ahead with your question.
2: Perfect topic, I guess, for every human being, right?
1: Yes.
0: That's exactly right. Zach, you sound a little bit far from the phone, so if you could get a little bit closer to the phone.
2: How close am I now?
0: I'm not there.
1: No, you sound better.
0: You do sound better.
2: I like sound now.
0: You sound good. Yeah, can you hear me now?
2: Am I better now?
0: Way better. Whoa, that's great. That's perfect, Zach.
2: Way better.
0: Oh, yeah.
2: Okay, that's because I just went to confession.
1: Amen.
0: All right, you got clearer.
2: Okay, question for you with regards to habitual sin.
1: Yes.
2: If I'm a habitual sinner, I go to confession because I seek God's forgiveness and repent, because that's what's, you know, we're, as a human being, and I believe that it just takes me away from the sacraments, you know, and I know that it's just, even if I confess in my heart, but with habitual sin, we as Catholics, we are accustomed to believing in the sacraments that we have afforded to us, which are incredible. One of them, obviously, the sacrament of reconciliation.
1: Yes.
2: It's just being repentant. You mentioned something earlier that being unrepentant, no matter what you do in life, whether you're smoking, whatever you're, you know, is sin, is really the bad. You know, a road to travel on.
1: It is.
2: So repent seems like that's what we're supposed to do, because that's what Christ announced.
1: That's right.
2: The first, when he landed his ministry, is a repent and believe in the kingdom of God.
1: Amen.
2: So repentance, but for habitual sinner, as a Catholic, I have a backup in believing. How do I overcome the habitual sin? As I continue to go to the adoration every day, and I believe, but if I'm caught in that dire way of committing sin, I guess I can rely on coming back. My other question would be, if I can rely on coming back to God through the sacrament of reconciliation,
1: yes,
2: what happens to the Calvinists and the Protestants?
1: Oh yeah,
2: that don't understand that or don't have that.
1: Yeah,
2: and I don't know if that means that they're the elect. Mm-hmm. Believing in that, but I'm just wanted to kind of get two things out of the way.
1: Yeah,
2: how do you overcome sin? Not how you do not abuse the sacrament of reconciliation,
1: right?
2: In the habitual life of sin,
1: right? Right. Great. But well, both are outstanding questions, and I immediately what comes to mind is our blessed Lord and good old Saint Peter. You gotta love Saint Peter, right? How many? You know, Si, you've heard me say this before. You shouldn't laugh at your own jokes. That kind of, here we go. But, you know, St. Peter is actually in the Guinness Book of World Records because he set the record for hopping on one foot. That is true. Why? Because his other foot was in his mouth, right? Anyway. But here is one of those examples in Matthew 18, I think it's verses 21 and 22, where Peter says, how oft should I forgive my brother who sins against me? And Si's laughing because he has the joke about, Andrew obviously must have been a real jerk.
0: But how bad was your brother that you had to go to Jesus and say, how often must I forgive my brother? Like, Andrew must have been a handful. That's all I'm saying.
1: No, we think he was talking about brother in the generic sense.
0: I see. Okay, yes, I'm not a great theologian.
1: But no, I love that. I told Si I'm going to use that forever now. But at any rate, how oft? And you know Jesus' response. When he says till seven times, Jesus says 70 times seven. Now, was Jesus meaning there you forgive 490? But if he does it 491, then you don't forgive, right? No, of course not. That really what Jesus is saying here is that there is no end to the mercy of God. Psalm 118, Psalm 136, right? The mercy of the Lord is forever. The love of the Lord is forever. It's eternal. And so if Jesus is telling us we have to forgive our brother 490 times,

0: What is he saying about God's forgiveness? Exactly that. The mercy of the Lord is without end. And that means, my friend, what it says. It really doesn't matter how many times you sin. Well, of course, it matters because you don't want to sin at all. But when it comes to the mercy of God, what matters is that you are sorry. And that means, Lord, I am sorry, and you make a good confession, and you have make a what we call a firm purpose of amendment in your heart. And does that mean that you're never going to sin again? No. In fact, Pope St. John Paul the Great, years ago, answered this question about what about people who are in habitual sin? And in their heart of hearts, they know, oh, I'm going to do this again. I don't want to do it again, but I just... John Paul said, as long as there is true sorrow and an intention, even if because of habituated sin, the person is in a situation of despair. Now, if you're in pure despair, where there is no filial relationship with God any longer, that would be an impediment to forgiveness, because mm-hmm. there has to be a principle of charity in the soul, even if it's imperfect, in order for there to be forgiveness. But see, a lot of people end up falling into despair because of that. Because, well, I know I'm going to sin again. And John Paul says, no, the fact that you think you're going to sin again because you have over and over again has nothing to do with whether or not you are forgiven. Zero.
1: Wow.
0: As long as you have the intention, Lord, I don't want to do this. I'm not going to do this again. Even in the back of his mind, I'm afraid I'm going to do it again. Let the grace of God work in your life. Confess that sin and allow the grace of God to transform you. And over time, I can tell you, brother, I've heard testimonies over and over again. In fact, I know of a testimony of a guy, his name is Tim Staples. I don't know if you've heard of him.
1: Vaguely familiar.
0: But he shared with me about real sins that he has overcome through the sacrament of confession. I'm here to testify right now. Sins that I used to do, and I don't do them anymore. Now I got lots of new ones. So
1: stop.
0: And they weren't really. And they weren't really.
2: No, they're
0: new.
2: Not new. You started noticing them.
0: That's right.
2: Because right.
0: You do, because when you get rid of certain sins, yeah, there are other things that come to the fore that were there, and you find yourself over time getting closer and closer to God. We all want to have this dramatic conversion where everything. Things taken away and woo, that just doesn't happen. I mean, it happens. You have the St. Paul conversion, knocked off the horse, blinded for 3 days, okay, but that doesn't happen every week, Cy Kellett, right? I mean, you know, the bottom line is that the spiritual life is just that. It's a lifetime of walking with the Lord. That's why we have sacraments that accord with every aspect of your life. It's a lifetime of conversion, a lifetime of walking with the Lord, right? So how do you overcome sin? By being faithful to God as best you can where you are right now. You don't have to be the little flower. You don't have to be the Blessed Mother. You have to be you and acknowledge where you are right now and say, Lord, I am sorry, and please beg for the crumbs that fall from the table. Beg our blessed Lord for grace. Determine you're going to be that, you know, the widow woman, the prayer of importunity. I'm going to beg this judge. I'm going to keep on begging him till he's sick of hearing from me, and he's going to give me what I want. And remember, that's in Luke chapter 11. But then, you know, St. Luke says that if the unjust judge gives good gifts to this widow because of her importunity, how much more will your heavenly Father give you? He loves you infinitely. He wants you to be a saint more than you want to be a saint. He wants to heal you. How much more is he going to give you grace? And of course, in Luke's gospel, he even uses that word. So, of course, God is going to give you grace. Now, but the second question, which is really important, what about the Protestant? We have this incredible gift in the sacraments, as we mentioned before, baptism, you know, confession, the Eucharist, of course, which all sacraments are ordered toward, the sacrament of sacraments, the source and summit of our faith, Jesus Christ himself, the ultimate gift this side of the veil that empowers us to be saints, right? We have all of these gifts. What about our Protestant friends? Well, number one, what we want to say is our Protestant friends need the same sacraments that we have. That's why we need to evangelize. That's one of many reasons why we need to evangelize our Protestant friends and every human being. Because, my gosh, for those who would say they're not going to evangelize, you know, whether it's Jews or the various Protestant sects or even our Orthodox brethren who are so close to us, there's little left, right? As Pope St. John Paul the Great has said, you know, there's little left, but they don't have full communion. They don't experience the fullness of what God wills for them, right? We need to evangelize. And I always say, Cy, in that context, how in the world can anybody receive the Eucharist, receive the sacraments of confession and the Eucharist, and have the great gift of the papacy, the magisterium of the church, that is the principle of unity for the people of God when it comes to faith, morals, discipline, and governmental authority in the church. This is the gift that God has given us so that we can have the certainty of faith and so ultimately we can get to heaven. How in the world can you keep that to yourself? Oh my gosh, of course we need to evangelize everyone. We need to evangelize in the pews, the new evangelization of Pope St. John Paul the Great, right? Understand that a lot of folks who go to Mass on Sunday don't know Jesus. If you really get to know folks in your own parish, come over to the house, have dinner, you're going to find some incredible beliefs

0: needs them. But by God's grace, thanks be to God, we have reason to hope that our Protestant friends, those who are where they are through no fault of their own, have the possibility of salvation. Why? Because God's grace reaches everyone who sincerely cries out to him, as long as they've not rejected knowingly the truth of the Catholic faith. They can receive the grace that comes through the sacraments and through the one holy Catholic and Apostolic Church because of the fact that they're invincibly ignorant and they are doing the best they can with the grace that they have right where they are. So we have reason to hope, but my friends, we also have reason to want to evangelize. Yes. Because God doesn't want them. If there's one thing you see, you know, Unitatis Redente Gratio, which is it's a document of Vatican II on ecumenism. It is a beautiful, I recommend folks, please read that document. If there's one thing that just comes shining through there, is God established a church so that everybody be in it.
1: That's
0: not
1: it.
0: Using my best English there. So that everybody be
1: get in it. Now get in it.
0: Get in it. Because that's why God gave us the church, and that's the ultimate purpose of ecumenism, to get together, learn from each other, respect each other where we are, and then bring everyone into the fullness of communion with the one holy Catholic and apostolic faith. So never despair of anyone's salvation, because there's always hope, but we should desire to bring everyone to the fullness of the gospel of Jesus Christ that we alone possess as Catholics. I hope that's helpful, brother.
1: Thanks, Zach. We got to take a quick break. We'll be right back with more. We're talking about overcoming sin. It's a practical question, and nobody more practical than Jesus. We'll continue with our conversation about overcoming sin with Tim Staples on Catholic Answers Live.
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0: Welcome back, Catholic Answers Live. Tim Staples, and we're talking about overcoming sin. I want to get right back to the phones, let people ask their questions. Maria is in San Antonio, Texas, listening on the Guadalupe Radio Network. We're awful glad you're here. Maria, go ahead with your question.
1: Thank you, and I thought I was never going to hear Tim Staples again because of his retirement, and that's the main reason why I called.
0: We couldn't let him go.
1: Well, and I'm so glad he's
0: Maria, God bless. That's so nice.
2: Thank you, Maria.
0: Maria,
1: my favorite apologist.
0: Okay.
1: My favorite apologist.
0: You might already have it, but before you go, I'm going to give you Tim's book, Behold Your Mother, A Biblical and Historical Defense of the Marian Doctrines.
1: So, I'm almost in tears.
0: Did you just howl? I think she howled. Maria, we've never had someone actually howl on the show before. All right.
1: All right.
0: Okay. Well, go ahead with your question, but don't hang up when you're done because we're going to send you the book.
2: Yeah.
1: I will not. God bless you both. No.
0: Thank you.
1: Well, I think you answered my question with all your wonderful talk there, Tim. I came to the my question was how to make it a habit of going to confession,
2: right.
1: And I've gone at least every 3 months, and I make it a habit of going confess venial sins.
2: Yes.
1: But I guess my

0: on your talk, you said, how do you, you got to let God's grace, I think, God work in you, and that's what is going to keep coming you back. I've spent a lot of time at adoration, and I just think to myself, the sanctifying grace is kind of building up your muscles, kind
1: Absolutely.
0: Of like going to the gym.
1: Yes.
0: So I kind of make that analogy where we're going to grow in grace or grow our muscle by
1: That's right.
0: being making it a habit to want to get better and closer, and that's only going to improve our soul and our spirit and grow in virtue, I
1: that's
0: believe.
1: That's right. Absolutely.
0: I think that only... Yeah, and I think that only happens when you allow this by learning that God loves you. And the only way that I've learned that personally is by spending a lot of time in adoration with the Word and just yeah. letting God speak to me. So I don't know what you have to add to
1: yeah.
0: that.
1: Yeah. Well, Maria, I think yes. you should get your own radio show.
2: I know. She's pretty good.
1: You are good. You are good. And thank you again for your kind words, Maria. But, you know, I think what you shared right there is a powerful answer to the question people ask about, you know, how do I keep from getting discouraged? Because, you know, I've heard it described like this, Si and Maria. I feel like when I go to confession, I'm like the street sweeper, you know, who's sweeping the street and getting all the cigarette butts and everything off. And by the time he gets to the end of the sidewalk, he looks back and they're back again.
2: Yeah.
1: You know, people are walking and dropping them right behind him. It's like, oh, right. And that's, you know, that's part and parcel of what the spiritual life is. Right? We are going to, you know, have to sweep that sidewalk again and again and again. I remember one time Father Hugh Barber, who used to be our spiritual director here at Catholic Answers, just an incredible. We still have him on, right?
2: No, it's been a while.
1: It has been a while. Oh, yeah. My gosh. I just love
2: We haven't
1: that
2: actually
1: name.
2: Had any of the Norbertines on. They're staying pretty close to home these days.
1: Okay. Well, Father Hugh Barber, just an incredible. And one time somebody asked him, said, you know, Father, I confess the same sins over and over.
2: And
1: Father said, well, do you want new sins? You know, you don't want new sins, do you? So yeah, the point is, no, you don't. In fact, it's kind of normal for the spiritual life to have to confess the same venial sins when we're talking about venial sins over and over. Now, if you're committing mortal sins over and over, that's a dangerous place to be. And those are the ones that God wants us to overcome in a particular way, because they will take us to hell, right, Si Kellett? Whereas venial sins do not, you know, Jesus talks about that in Matthew 5, verse 19. He said, whoever breaks one of these least commandments and even teaches others to do so will be called least in the kingdom of heaven. Notice he says, you can break these least commandments and even teach others to. Now, he's not recommending that. Teach other people to commit venial sins. He's not recommending. But he simply says, he's making a distinction between venial and mortal sin. Because just a few verses later in verse 22, he'll say, if you hate your brother in your heart, you're in danger of hell. If you say raka. Right.
2: Yeah.
1: Or as some translations say, thou fool. It's a very strong word that manifests hatred in the heart. If you hate your brother in your heart, you're in danger of hellfire. But, he says, when it comes to venial sins, you're still in the kingdom of heaven. But you need to be healed of that. Because it's kind of like, as you know, Maria, venial sin, and I think at times we can kind of poo-poo venial sin. Oh, that's just venial. But, you know, that would be like a soldier in wartime who gets shot in the shoulder, you know, and has a hunk of flesh hanging off his shoulder. Ah, that's nothing. It's just a flesh wound. Didn't hit an artery. Come on, let's keep fighting. No, you need to take care of that wound. Why? Because it will fester. And remember, venial sins wound the soul. Mortal sins kill the soul and discontinue a saving relationship with Jesus Christ. And you have to, as the Council of Trent says, be justified again through the sacrament of confession. Venial sin wounds the soul. And that means weakens the soul, and you become susceptible to falling into greater sins, up to and including mortal sins. So venial sins need to be taken seriously, right, Si Kellett?
2: Yes.
1: And that's why, you know, the church encourages us to confess them as well. But never, never, never be discouraged, because God loves us so much. All you have to do is look at the crucifixion of our blessed Lord, and you know what God's will is concerning our salvation. He gave everything for us so that, yes, our

0: venial as well as mortal sins can be forgiven. We can overcome and be saints. That is what we are called to be. So at any rate, no discouragement allowed this weekend. Everybody listening right now, we're all going to go to confession together, not at the same church, because I think people are listening from around the world. That would be kind of difficult logistically, but we're going to go to confession.
1: We can't coordinate that.
0: We can't coordinate that. And make this the best 4th of July ever.
1: Maria, thank you. Hang on to get your book, but I want to see if I can get Matt in Tucson, Arizona on. Matt, you have to be quick if you'd like an answer for your question.
2: Well, that might have worked out perfect because I honestly had my question answered from Tim from the last two callers. And I really wanted to tell him thank you because I'm a new Christian and a new Catholic. So a lot of your videos have made me want to become Catholic.
0: Wow.
2: And I know your story, and I hope the best for you and your family.
0: All right.
2: And yeah, I think you guys do a great job. And I had the same question, struggle with the same pride and patience.
0: Yes.
2: And
0: yes,
2: whatever lustful thoughts, and you just got to keep going.
0: That's it, brother.
1: That's it. Just keep going.
2: I
1: want to
2: talk to you, Tim.
0: Well, brother,
2: like I said, I thank you guys a lot.
0: All right. Matt, thanks so much for calling, and thanks for your kind words. And you know what? Man, be of good cheer, right? And never be afraid. God wants the best for us. He wants us to aspire, not only aspire to greatness, but to be actualized in greatness. We need men and women of God today who will stand up in the midst of a culture that has gone absolutely berserk. We mentioned at the outset the lack of mercy in our culture. We need to be messengers of mercy. And in order to be a messenger of mercy, you need to experience it first. So think about that. Think about the mercy that you have received. And you cannot help but to do anything but extend mercy to others as well. And that's how we can change this generation and change our world.
1: Matt, I want you to hang on because I'd like to send you a copy of Tim's book, Behold Your Mother, A Biblical and Historical Defense of the Marian Doctrines. And God bless you, brother. Welcome home to Christianity and to the Catholic Church, right where God wants you to be. Tim Staples, you surprised some people by showing up, and I'm glad you did. I'm glad you did.
0: Well,
1: maybe you should have made that clear. You did make it clear, though. I think you said I'll be coming back.
0: That's right. But nobody thought you'd actually invite me, though.
1: Who said I invited you? I was as shocked as anyone.
0: I just showed up.
1: When you showed up. All right, that'll do it for us. A great big show tomorrow. Please join us. And a very happy semi-quincentennial. We'll see you next time. Catholic Answers Live.
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9: The power of prayer depends on God's action, not on our praying. The Holy Spirit prays within us with groanings too deep for words, as Romans 8 says. And He empowers us to seek God and to seek from Him all that we need. And the answer to prayers are always from God in order to worship Him.
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11: In this Sunday's Gospel, we hear our Lord make a promise. He says, "Some seed fell on rich soil and produced fruit, 100 or 60 or 30-fold. I wonder what our lives would look like if we took our Lord up on His word. That is, what would our lives look like if we put His word into practice? If we did His will, kept His commandments, went to Mass every Sunday, said our prayers the way we should, acted like we followed him in our daily lives, watched our language.

0: kept our promises, forgave our enemies, tithed to our local church? What would our lives look like if we really loved God the way that our faith tells us to? Well, according to this passage, our lives would look better. Jesus says that our lives will be fruitful and in a way that really baffles the imagination. 100-fold? 60-fold? 30-fold? That's quite a return. It reminds us of what our Lord promised us. I came that you might have life and have it more abundantly. I think that his promise offers us two challenges. The first is to resist the urge to put our faith in a box. Faith is much more than an emotional consolation. It's a practical aid to living life to the full. And secondly, we need to become more proud and bolder in our proclamation of our faith in public. Being a Christian doesn't take anything away from our humanity or what makes human life wonderful. Instead, it accentuates it. Jesus promises us that by obeying his word and living our faith from the inside, we will find the depths of life and leave a legacy behind us that is more valuable than anything else in the world. And with such a promise, why wouldn't we?
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2: 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Right now, it's time to pray the Rosary with Mother Angelica on EWTN Catholic Radio for the Philippines.
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4: In the wake of recent earthquakes, we need to keep our strength. Homes may have shaken, but our spirit remains unbroken. Let us pray to the Lord for healing and a quick resolution through this difficult time.

0: The Sorrowful Mysteries of the Holy Rosary with Mother Angelica and the nuns of Our Lady of the Angels Monastery.
1: In the name of the Father, and of the Son, and of the Holy Spirit.
2: Amen.
1: I believe in God, the Father Almighty, Creator of heaven and earth, and in Jesus Christ, His only Son, our Lord, who was conceived by the Holy Spirit, born of the Virgin Mary, suffered under Pontius Pilate, was crucified, died, and was buried. He descended into hell. The third day He rose again from the dead. He ascended into heaven and sits at the right hand of God, the Father Almighty, from whence He shall come to judge the living and the dead. Father, who art in heaven, hallowed be thy name. Thy kingdom come, thy will be done on earth as it is in heaven.
2: Give us this day our daily bread, and forgive us our trespasses, as we forgive those who trespass against us. And lead us not into temptation, but deliver us from evil. Amen.
1: Hail Mary, full of grace, the Lord is with thee. Blessed art thou among women, and blessed is the fruit of thy womb, Jesus.
2: Holy Mary, Mother of God, pray for us sinners now and at the hour of our death. Amen.
1: Hail Mary, full of grace, the Lord is with thee. Blessed art thou among women, and blessed is the fruit of thy womb, Jesus.
2: Holy Mary, Mother of God, pray for us sinners.
1: Hail Mary, full of grace, the Lord is with thee. Blessed art thou amongst women, and blessed is the fruit of thy womb, Jesus.
2: Holy Mary, Mother of God, pray for us sinners now and at the hour of our death. Amen.
1: Glory be to the Father, and to the Son, and to the Holy Spirit.
2: As it was in the beginning, is now, and ever shall be, world without end.
1: The first sorrowful mystery, the agony in the garden.
3: Dear Jesus, your example of resignation, acceptance, and love makes us realize that the Father has our lives in His hands, and nothing happens to us that is not for our good.
1: Our Father, who art in heaven, hallowed be thy name. Thy kingdom come, thy will be done on earth as it is in heaven.
2: Give us this day our daily bread, and forgive us our trespasses, as we forgive those who trespass against us. And lead us not into temptation, but deliver us from evil. Amen.
1: Hail Mary, full of grace, the Lord is with thee. Blessed art thou among women, and blessed is the fruit of thy womb, Jesus.
2: Holy Mary, Mother of God, pray for us sinners now and at the hour of our death. Amen.
1: Hail Mary, full of grace, the Lord is with thee. Blessed art thou amongst women, and blessed is the fruit of thy womb, Jesus.
2: Holy Mary, Mother of God, pray for us sinners now and at the hour of our death.
1: Hail Mary, full of grace, the Lord is with thee. Blessed art thou among women, and blessed is the fruit of thy womb, Jesus.
2: Holy Mary, Mother of God, pray for us sinners now and at the hour of our death. Amen.
1: Hail Mary, full of grace, the Lord is with thee. Blessed art thou amongst women, and blessed is the fruit of thy womb, Jesus.
2: Holy Mary, Mother of God, pray for us sinners, now and at the hour of our death. Amen.
1: Hail Mary, full of grace, the Lord is with thee. Blessed art thou among women, and blessed is the fruit of thy womb, Jesus.
2: Holy Mary, Mother of God, pray for us sinners now and at the hour of our death. Amen.
1: Hail Mary, full of grace, the Lord is with thee. Blessed art thou amongst women, and blessed is the fruit of thy womb, Jesus.
2: Holy Mary, Mother of God, pray for us sinners now and at the hour of our death. Amen.
1: Hail Mary, full of grace, the Lord is with thee. Blessed art thou amongst women, and blessed is the fruit of thy womb, Jesus.
2: Holy Mary, Mother of God, pray for us sinners now and at the hour of our death. Amen.
1: Hail Mary, full of grace, the Lord is with thee. Blessed art thou amongst women, and blessed is the fruit of thy womb, Jesus.
2: Holy Mary, Mother of God, pray for us sinners now and at the hour of our death. Amen.
1: Hail Mary, full of grace, the Lord is with thee. Blessed art thou among women, and blessed is the fruit of thy womb, Jesus.
2: Holy Mary, Mother of God, pray for us sinners now and at the hour of our death. Amen.
1: Hail Mary, full of grace, the Lord is with thee. Blessed art thou among women, and blessed is the fruit of thy womb, Jesus.
2: Holy Mary, Mother of God, pray for us sinners, now and at the hour of our death. Amen.
1: Glory be to the Father, and to the Son, and to the Holy Spirit.
2: As it was in the beginning, is now, and ever shall be, world without end. Amen.
1: O my Jesus,
2: forgive us our sins, save us from the fires of hell, and lead all souls to heaven, especially those in most need of your mercy.
1: The second sorrowful mystery, the scourging at the pillar.
3: Dear Jesus, this incident was not only painful, but humiliating. Each stroke of the whip made you wince with pain, and the gaze of the onlookers made you feel like a worm and no man.
1: Our Father,

0: who art in heaven, hallowed be thy name, thy kingdom come, thy will be done on earth as it is in heaven.
1: Give us this day our daily bread, and forgive us our trespasses, as we forgive those who trespass against us. And lead us not into temptation, but deliver us from evil. Amen.
0: Hail Mary, full of grace, the Lord is with thee. Blessed art thou among women, and blessed is the fruit of thy womb, Jesus.
1: Holy Mary, Mother of God, pray for us sinners now and at the hour of our death. Amen.
0: Hail Mary, full of grace, the Lord is with thee. Blessed art thou among women, and blessed is the fruit of thy womb, Jesus.
1: Holy Mary, Mother of God, pray for us sinners now and at the hour of our death. Amen.
0: Hail Mary, full of grace, the Lord is with thee. Blessed art thou among women, and blessed is the fruit of thy womb, Jesus.
1: Holy Mary, Mother of God, pray for us sinners now.
0: Hail Mary, full of grace, the Lord is with thee. Blessed art thou among women, and blessed is the fruit of thy womb, Jesus.
1: Holy Mary, Mother of God, pray for us sinners, now and at the hour of our death. Amen.
0: Hail Mary, full of grace, the Lord is with thee. Blessed art thou amongst women, and blessed is the fruit of thy womb, Jesus.
1: Holy Mary, Mother of God, pray for us sinners now and at the hour of our death. Amen.
0: Hail Mary, full of grace, the Lord is with thee. Blessed art thou amongst women, and blessed is the fruit of thy womb, Jesus.
1: Holy Mary, Mother of God, pray for us sinners now and at the hour of our death. Amen.
0: Hail Mary, full of grace, the Lord is with thee. Blessed art thou amongst women, and blessed is the fruit of thy womb, Jesus.
1: Holy Mary, Mother of God, pray for us sinners now and at the hour of our death. Amen.
0: Hail Mary, full of grace, the Lord is with thee. Blessed art thou among women, and blessed is the fruit of thy womb, Jesus.
1: Holy Mary, Mother of God, pray for us sinners.
0: Hail Mary, full of grace, the Lord is with thee. Blessed art thou amongst women, and blessed is the fruit of thy womb, Jesus.
1: Holy Mary, Mother of God, pray for us sinners now and at the hour of our death. Amen.
0: Hail Mary, full of grace, the Lord is with thee. Blessed art thou amongst women, and blessed is the fruit of thy womb, Jesus.
1: Holy Mary, Mother of God, pray for us sinners now and at the hour of our death. Amen.
0: Glory be to the Father, and to the Son, and to the Holy Spirit.
1: As it was in the beginning, is now, and ever shall be, world without end. Amen.
0: O my Jesus,
1: forgive us our sins, save us from the fires of hell, and lead all souls to heaven, especially those most
0: mercy. The third sorrowful mystery, the crowning with thorns.
2: Dear Jesus, our lack of confidence in your mercy and the lukewarmness of our love braided the crown of thorns, this instrument of torture, into a wreath of unspeakable pain.
0: Our Father, who art in heaven, hallowed be thy name. Thy kingdom come, thy will be done on earth as it is in heaven.
1: Give us this day our daily bread, and forgive us our trespasses, as we forgive those who trespass against us. And lead us not into temptation, but deliver us from evil. Amen.
0: Hail Mary, full of grace, the Lord is with thee. Blessed art thou among women, and blessed is the fruit of thy womb.

0: Jesus.
1: Holy Mary, Mother of God, pray for us sinners now and at the hour of our death. Amen.
0: Hail Mary, full of grace, the Lord is with thee. Blessed art thou amongst women, and blessed is the fruit of thy womb, Jesus.
1: Holy

0: Blessed art thou amongst women, and blessed is the fruit of thy womb, Jesus.
1: Holy Mary, Mother of God, pray for us sinners now and at the hour of our death. Amen.
0: Hail Mary, full of grace, the Lord is with thee. Blessed art thou among women, and blessed is the fruit of thy womb, Jesus.
1: Holy Mary, Mother of God, pray for us sinners now and at the hour of our death. Amen.
0: Hail Mary, full of grace, the Lord is with thee. Blessed art thou among women, and blessed is the fruit of thy womb, Jesus.
1: Amen.

0: Blessed art thou amongst women, and blessed is the fruit of thy womb, Jesus.
1: Holy Mary, Mother of God, pray for us sinners now and at the hour of our death. Amen.
0: Hail Mary, full of grace, the Lord is with thee. Blessed art thou amongst women, and blessed is the fruit of thy womb, Jesus.
1: Holy Mary, Mother of God, pray for us sinners now and at the hour of our death. Amen.
0: Hail Mary, full of grace, the Lord is with thee. Blessed art thou amongst women, and blessed is the fruit of thy womb, Jesus.
1: Holy Mary, Mother of God, pray for us sinners now and at the hour of our death. Amen.
0: Hail Mary, full of grace, the Lord is with thee. Blessed art thou amongst women, and blessed is the fruit of thy womb, Jesus.
1: Holy Mary, Mother of God, pray for us sinners now and at the hour of our death. Amen.
0: Glory be to the Father, and to the Son, and to the Holy Spirit.
1: As it was in the beginning, is now, and ever shall be, world without end. Amen.
0: O my Jesus,
1: forgive us our sins, save us from the fires of hell, and lead all souls to heaven, especially those who most need thy mercy.
0: The fourth sorrowful mystery, the carrying of the cross.
2: You loved us enough, dear Jesus, to take upon your bleeding shoulders the wood of your cross. May our cross be one cross, dear Jesus, that together we may glorify the Father and save souls.
0: Our Father, who art in heaven, hallowed be thy name. Thy kingdom come, thy will be done on earth as it is in heaven.
1: Give us this day our daily bread, and forgive us our trespasses, as we forgive those who trespass against us. And lead us not into temptation, but deliver us from evil. Amen.
0: Hail Mary, full of grace, the Lord is with thee. Blessed art thou among women, and blessed is the fruit of thy womb, Jesus.
1: Holy Mary, Mother of God, pray for us sinners now and at the hour of our death. Amen.
0: Hail Mary, full of grace, the Lord is with thee. Blessed art thou amongst women, and blessed is the fruit of thy womb, Jesus.

0: Blessed art thou amongst women, and blessed is the fruit of thy womb, Jesus.
1: Holy Mary, Mother of God, pray for us sinners now and at the hour of our death. Amen.
0: Hail Mary, full of grace.

0: Praise the Lord is with thee. Blessed art thou among women, and blessed is the fruit of thy womb, Jesus.
1: Holy Mary, Mother of God, pray for us sinners now and at the hour of our death. Amen.
0: Hail Mary, full of grace, the Lord is with thee. Blessed art thou among women, and blessed is the fruit of thy womb, Jesus.

0: Lord is with thee. Blessed art thou amongst the women, and blessed is the fruit of thy womb, Jesus.
1: Holy Mary, Mother of God, pray for us sinners now and at the hour of our death. Amen.
0: Hail Mary, full of grace, the Lord is with thee. Blessed art thou among women, and blessed is the fruit of thy womb, Jesus.
1: Holy Mary, Mother of God, pray for us sinners now and at the hour of our death. Amen.
0: Hail Mary, full of grace, the Lord is with thee. Blessed art thou amongst women, and blessed is the fruit of thy womb, Jesus.
1: Holy Mary, Mother of God, pray for us sinners now and at the hour of our death. Amen.
0: Hail Mary, full of grace, the Lord is with thee. Blessed art thou amongst women, and blessed is the fruit of thy womb, Jesus.
1: Holy Mary, Mother of God, pray for us sinners now and at the hour of our death. Amen.
0: Hail Mary, full of grace, the Lord is with thee. Blessed art thou amongst women, and blessed is the fruit of thy womb, Jesus.
1: Holy Mary, Mother of God, pray for us sinners now and at the hour of our death. Amen.
0: Glory be to the Father, and to the Son, and to the Holy Spirit.
1: As it was in the beginning, is now, and ever shall be, world without end. Amen.
0: O my Jesus,
1: forgive us our sins, save us from the fires of hell, and lead all souls to heaven, especially those who most need thy mercy.
0: The fifth sorrowful mystery, the crucifixion.
2: You gave your life for us when we were yet sinners. Help us, Jesus, to see your loving gaze as you looked up to the Father with abandonment, at the thief with mercy, and at your mother with love.
0: Our Father, who art in heaven, hallowed be thy name, thy kingdom come, thy will be done on earth as it is in heaven.
1: Give us this day our daily bread, and forgive us our trespasses, as we forgive those who trespass against us. And lead us not into temptation, but deliver us from evil. Amen.
0: Hail Mary, full of grace, the Lord is with thee. Blessed art thou amongst the women, and blessed is the fruit of thy womb, Jesus.
1: Holy Mary, Mother of God, pray for us sinners now and at the hour of our death. Amen.
0: Hail Mary, full of grace, the Lord is with thee. Blessed art thou amongst women, and blessed is the fruit of thy womb, Jesus.
1: Holy Mary, Mother of God, pray for us sinners now and at the hour of our death. Amen.
0: Hail Mary, full of grace, the Lord is with thee. Blessed art thou amongst women, and blessed is the fruit of thy womb, Jesus.
1: Holy Mary, Mother of God, pray for us sinners now and at the hour of our death. Amen.
0: Hail Mary, full of grace, the Lord is with thee. Blessed art thou amongst women, and blessed is the fruit of thy womb, Jesus.
1: Holy Mary, Mother of God, pray for us sinners now and at the hour of our death.
0: Hail Mary, full of grace, the Lord is with thee. Blessed art thou amongst women, and blessed is the fruit of thy womb, Jesus.
1: Amen.

0: Blessed art thou amongst women, and blessed is the fruit of thy womb, Jesus.
1: Holy Mary, Mother of God, pray for us sinners now and at the hour of our death. Amen.
0: Hail Mary, full of grace, the Lord is with thee. Blessed art thou amongst women, and blessed is the fruit of thy womb, Jesus.
1: Holy Mary, Mother of God, pray for us sinners now and at the hour of our death. Amen.
0: Hail Mary, full of grace, the Lord is with thee. Blessed art thou amongst women, and blessed is the fruit of thy womb,

0: grace, the Lord is with thee. Blessed art thou amongst women, and blessed is the fruit of thy womb, Jesus.
1: Holy Mary, Mother of God, pray for us sinners now and at the hour of our death. Amen.
0: Hail Mary, full of grace, the Lord is with thee. Blessed art thou among women, and blessed is the fruit of thy womb, Jesus.
1: Holy Mary, Mother of God, pray for us sinners now and at the hour of our death. Amen.
0: Glory be to the Father, and to the Son, and to the Holy Spirit.
1: As it was in the beginning, is now, and ever shall be, world without end. Amen.
0: O my Jesus,
1: forgive us our sins, save us from the fires of hell, and lead all souls to heaven, especially those who most need thy mercy.
0: Hail, Holy Queen.
1: Mother

0: pray for us, Holy Mother of God.
1: That we may be worthy of the promises of Christ.
0: Let us pray. O God,
1: whose only begotten Son, by his life, death, and resurrection, has purchased for us the rewards of eternal life, grant us, we beseech thee, that meditating upon these mysteries of the most holy Virgin, of the blessed Virgin Mary, we may imitate what they contain and obtain what they promise, through the same Christ our Lord. Amen.
0: May the divine assistance remain always with us.
1: And may the souls of the faithful departed, through the mercies of God, rest in peace. Amen.
0: In the name of the Father, and the Son, and the Holy Spirit.
1: Amen.
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0: We pray because we want to come into union with God. He wants to breathe His life into us, and we want to accept that life. Because in accepting that life, we begin to experience the abundance that He has in mind for us to receive. Pray to God. Lift your praises high to God and present to Him every supplication that you might find the grace you need for the present moment that He presents to you. Everything good comes from prayer, says Mother Teresa of Calcutta, and so it is true.
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2: Olivia Rodrigo, who once received an award from Planned Parenthood as a vocal supporter of abortion, recently launched an all-women's music festival. The pop star announced that 100% of proceeds from the event will go to nonprofit organizations that support women. Tickets to the festival quickly sold out, but what many did not know is that some of the proceeds will go to abortion organizations like Planned Parenthood or the so-called Center for Reproductive Rights. Rodrigo previously passed out contraceptives and information on how to get abortions to children at one of her concerts.
1: Life Issues Institute is changing the hearts and minds of millions through pro-life education. 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That's Life Defender to 41444.
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6: Welcome to the wisdom of Father Groeschel. Over the years, Father Benedict Groeschel has produced many wonderful teaching series for EWTN, and we're delighted to showcase a number of them for you. On today's show, an episode from the series God the Father. Here's Father Groeschel.
7: Hello, I'm Father Benedict Groeschel of the Franciscan Friars of the Renewal from the South Bronx. And this is the seventh segment in our series on God the Father. And you know, as I pointed out in the previous series, we Christians know a great deal about God because we know about His Son. The most important text for Christians about God is this text from John 14, which you all know, where Philip says, Lord, show us the Father and we will be satisfied. This is at the Last Supper. And I repeated this over and over again in John 14, 8 and following. Jesus says to him, have I been with you so long and yet you do not know me, Philip? He who has seen me has seen the Father also. Do you not believe that I am in the Father and the Father is in me? This is the Christian doctrine of Christ being the Son of God, equal to the Father. And because He is equal to the Father, Christ reveals something about God that nobody knew. As I pointed out already, from the things of the material world, the philosophers could deduce that there was one God, that He was true, good, beautiful, and just. The Greeks knew that. The Jews knew that too, but they also knew from Revelation that God was merciful, which the Greeks and the philosophers did not know and would have rejected if someone told them. They thought mercy was a weakness. But Christ is going to reveal something about God that nobody knew, that nobody expected, and to be quite honest with you, the Christians have yet to catch up with it entirely. We talk about it, but we don't act like we believe it. Jesus revealed in His life that God was humble. Sounds like a contradiction in terms, and in a certain sense, it is. the English word humble, or humility, or humiliate, comes from the old Greek root humos, and it means earth. You know, when you go to the garden store to get some good black earth, they call it humus. And humility is the quality of a person who bends their face to the earth, someone who is humble. Now, it's obvious that God the Father cannot be humble in that sense. He made the earth. He made all things. And the humility of God is going to be different from the humility of human beings. Because we should be humble when we are wise, because we are creatures of the earth. We come from the earth, and to the earth we return. And our only hope of eternal life is through the mercy and grace of God. We have every reason to be humble. But God, humble? Let me tell you. The Jewish people always admired humility. One of the very favorite texts of the Old Testament, of the Jewish scriptures, which Jewish people love to quote, this is the Lord speaking in the prophet Micah in the 6th chapter. He has shown you, O man, what is good, and what does the Lord require of you, but to do justice, to love kindness, and to walk humbly with your God. To walk humbly with your God. Sometimes Jewish people kind of humorously add another one to that, and don't let your name be known to the authorities. That comes from the years of being kicked around. A Jewish friend of mine ran for public office, and there was his picture and his name in the middle of the town square, vote for so-and-so for town council. And he says, I'm not following what my father said. Keep your name out of sight. But the Jewish people love that phrase, to walk humbly with your God. But the obvious implication is, if I'm going along with God, I better be humble about it. But did anyone ever think that God would be humble? St. Paul, in the great passage called the kenosis, the emptying, in Philippians 2, kenos in Greek means nothing. So kenosis is the emptying out. And you all know this passage, but listen to how the passage begins. Have this mind among you, which was in Christ Jesus, who, although he was in the form of God, did not count equality with God a thing to be clung to, but emptied himself, taking the form of a servant. Being born in the likeness of men and being found in human form, he humbled himself and became obedient unto death, even to death on the cross. So Paul picks out the fact that Christ, to save us, humiliates himself, allows himself to be humiliated. Now we've taken a step here from walk humbly with God to the next step, that God, the Son of God, humiliates himself. We're getting kind of close. And I think it's extremely important that we keep in mind that there is a call for Christ to be humble. Now, we also have here in St. Paul in 1 Corinthians 1 a reminder that God chooses the humble. And that was known in the Jewish scriptures too. Hagar, the poor servant girl that I always like to talk about. Ruth, the Gentile girl who was so good. He picks Moses to lead the children of Israel out of Egypt. Moses, who, as he says, I was a man of unclean lips. Perhaps referring to the fact that Moses had been raised in the family of the Pharaoh. He was seen, must have been seen by the Jews as something of a traitor. He was a Jew living in the royal family of their oppressor and speaking the language of that royal family. And God chooses him Some of the prophets, Amos, they're humble men. God has a predilection for the poor and the humble. And St. Paul says this in 1 Corinthians. Consider your call, brethren, that not many of you were wise according to worldly standards, nor were many powerful, nor were many of noble

birth. But God chose what is foolish in the world to shame the wise. God chose what is weak in the world to shame the strong. God chose the low and the despised in the world, even the things that are not, to bring to nothing those that are, so that no human being might boast in the presence of God. So God chooses the humble to remind the rest of us that we are not so important. I remember as a youngster going to the Miraculous Medal Novena, and the saint of the Miraculous Medal who saw the apparition was a poor, humble little girl who got into the Daughters of Charity of St. Vincent de Paul in Paris, the convent at Rue de Bac. With all respect to her, she was a klutz. She was not well trained, not well brought up. She was awkward. And it said in the prayers of that novena, O God, who has chosen the poor things of this world, that no flesh might glory in your sight, chose the blessed Catherine Laboureil. Little Catherine. Oh, God does it all the time. Little Bernadette. Bernadette was a street urchin. She was born and lived in an abandoned prison. And, you know, I love Bernadette, the saint of Lourdes, because she never quite got over her street smarts. Catherine Laboureil was very quiet and kind of reserved. Bernadette was a rip. Bernadette was funny. When she was being tried by the ecclesiastical inquisitors, one of them said, do you expect me to believe that the Blessed Virgin Mary appeared to you? And she said, no, I don't expect you to believe that at all, Monsignor. It's just my job to tell you what she said. Ooh, that's our Bernadette. Over and over again, Joan of Arc ended the Hundred Years' War, the longest war in human history. And she raised the siege of Orléans and started the defeat of the English, called by the voices of the Lord to free France. And Joan was in public life 1 year. She scarcely knew how to ride a horse, much less to lead an army. And when she died in utter humility. When the inquisitors asked her, do you think you're in a state of grace? She said, I think that I am, but if I am not, I ask God to put me there. Oh, watch God. He has a flair for the humble, that no flesh might glory in his sight. But it brings me to the big question. Is there any sense at all in which we can say that God himself is humble? It's nice that he likes humility. It's a great revelation that the pagans couldn't possibly know. Something that the Jews did suspect and knew. It was revealed that God loved the humble, that he puts down the mighty from their throne and exalts the lowly. Words of the Magnificat, the hymn of Mary, taken from the Jewish scriptures. But is God humble? Can you say that? Can you say we have a humble God? Well, Jesus says, he who knows me knows the Father. Jesus is the Messiah. And because of the prophecies, people expected the Messiah to be born with great triumph. They didn't give much thought to how he might be born, but that he would come as the great hero, redeemer, savior of the Jewish people. And he was born and placed in a manger. He came from a little out of the way hamlet called Nazareth. Let me tell you, Nazareth amounted to next to nothing. At the time our divine Savior lived in Nazareth, it had approximately 200 people. It was a hamlet. And it had one well, which is now in the Greek Orthodox Church. In the Greek tradition, the Annunciation, the Incarnation, the announcement of the angel to Mary that she would be the mother of this Messiah took place at that well. It's called St. Mary's Well. In the Latin or Roman Catholic tradition, up in the town, there is
a little

What did his stepfather or foster father, Joseph, do for a living? Joseph was not his natural father. He was conceived by the word of God. What did Joseph do for a living? Everybody says carpenter, and they're all wrong. I'm sorry to tell you. The other day, walking into the cathedral for the installation of the archbishop, one lady leaned out of the bench, pulled my sleeve, and said, "He was a carpenter." Because I had told her the week before that he was a construction worker. In Greek, the word "he is the carpenter's son" is tekton. In English letters, T-E-K-T-O-N. From which we get the English word technology, technique, technician. And a tekton was a combination of a carpenter, bricklayer, stonemason, and sandhog, a guy that shovels, a laborer. Carpenter shops were rare. They're rare right now. When was the last time you were in a carpenter shop? They're even more rare in those days. They would have been in great estates and castles. But the average person, as we do, did their own carpentry work. Carpentry shops are not common, where you go to get a carpenter to make something for you. They were not common then. But it doesn't say he was that kind of a carpenter. It says he was a tekton, a building man, a construction worker. And it's very interesting to know that 3.5 miles from Nazareth, during the adolescence and young adult life of our divine Savior, they were building a city, a pagan city, 3.5 miles from Nazareth. The name of this city is Sepphoris, and they're just doing the excavations on it now. It's not mentioned in the New Testament. It was a pagan city like Tiberias. The only reason Tiberias really gets mentioned is because the Lake of Genezareth, or the Sea of Galilee, was also called the Lake of Tiberias. Here's this town, Sepphoris, going up, fairly good size. They're building it for 20 years. I'm sure every tekton around was working on it. And I imagine in my mind a scene in the very early morning hours of a carpenter and his son walking their way over from Nazareth to Sepphoris to work all day, except that they stopped around noontime when the sun was hot, working on building this pagan city. Nothing is left of it. Don't make yourself too important. The Savior of the world, till he was 30 years old, lived in a peasant village, earning his living as a tekton. And when he began to speak and preach, the neighbors said, "Where did he come by these words and wisdom? Is this not the carpenter's son? Is not his mother Mary? And do we not know his sisters and his brothers?" Who are these sisters and brothers? The vast majority of fathers of the early church, the vast majority, and as time went on, all of them, maintained that Mary was forever a virgin. And this was proclaimed at the Council of Ephesus, where Mary was proclaimed to be the Theotokos, or the Mother of God. You may be an evangelical Protestant, and you'll be surprised to know that the Protestant reformers never denied that Mary was the Mother of God. Calvin taught that Mary was immaculately conceived. They may not have liked the title Mother of God, but if you deny that she is, you come up with two people, Jesus of Nazareth and the Son of God. And God is the Father of the Son, and Mary is the mother of Jesus of Nazareth. You got two people. The Council of Ephesus condemned the Archbishop of Constantinople. He was deposed, Nestor, for saying that Mary was only the mother of Jesus. And if you sit down and do your studies of Protestant history, you will see that that title is necessary to keep the traditional Christian doctrine of who Christ is. The fathers of the church

went on to say that Mary had no other children, that it was a virginal marriage, and that this was only appropriate for the Mother of God. If we take Calvin's teaching, that Mary is immaculately conceived, the only one without original sin, then we have to say, well, could she have been the mother of other children? Well, the question, of course, comes to a good gospel Protestant. What about the brothers and sisters of Jesus? This question was discussed in the early church, and the theory was, a theory propounded by Bishop Saint Epiphanius, that Joseph was a widower, that he had other children, and that Mary was his second wife. A book called the Gospel of James, it's not in the Bible, it's an apocryphal book, comes from the second century, around the year 200, the beginning of the third century. This book says that the high priest got Joseph to marry Mary. That's probably not historically true, but it does portray Joseph as a widower, a man who did not want to get married again. And he had children. It may well be that the children spoken of, the brothers and sisters of Jesus, are indeed his stepbrothers and sisters. The other theory, which is just as good, is that these brothers and sisters are cousins. In some Hispanic communities, in the Puerto Rican community, for instance, it's common enough to speak of your cousin as your brother or sister. Now, whatever, when you get to eternal life, you can ask if you're interested. Okay. But here's this humble little family with either the cousins next door or the stepbrothers and sisters there, working on this little town for 30 years. Unimportant. Some of the scripture scholars, hostile to a profoundly Christian tradition, make much of the fact that Christ is not mentioned in secular history until after his death, some years after his death. Of course not, because he was a humble man. He was a man of the people. Nobody was putting up a marble arch in honor of him. They put up marble arches in honor of Constantine. Even the Christians, Catholic and Protestant Christians in the 17th century, had trouble with this. In the Metropolitan Museum of Art, there's a magnificent painting from one of the Dutch masters, Roger van der Weyden, and a magnificent painting of the Annunciation and the Blessed Virgin receiving the news. And on the side is a panel of an elegantly dressed man with a crown on the floor, on a pillow. And this man is looking out the window, and there's an angel out in front of them with a big scroll. This man is Caesar Augustus, the Roman emperor. It was a story that an angel announced the birth of Christ to Augustus. It's not true. That's because they wanted to let you know that Augustus was important. Augustus was not important. None of them were important. The only one that was really important was a little child born in the stable who lived all of his life as a carpenter's son. That was important. And why? Because God loves humility. Of all the things that God could have chosen for his son, to be the son of the high priest, to be son of Augustus, of the emperor, to be son of one of the kings, or to come forth as an infant with magical splendor around him. All this could have happened, but he did not. Even Mohammed, who had a respect for Christ, said Christ was a great prophet. Even Mohammed had to somehow or other defend him. In the seventh book of the Quran, which is called Mary, we see the Virgin Mary walking through the town, holding the Christ child. And the neighbors are making fun of her because she had a child when she was not married. And the little child looks up at the baby and says, "Do not mock my mother, because I am the servant of Allah. I'm the servant

0: of God. Actually, except for the events immediately around his birth, there is no special sign. One occurs when Jesus, as a young boy, speaks to the doctors in the temple. He's 12 years old. Nothing else happens for 18 years. 18 years! A tecton, quietly reading the Jewish scriptures. The great black American artist, Henry Tanner, has painted a marvelous painting of Mary and the child Jesus reading the Jewish scriptures together, deeply moving, as is his beautiful painting of the Annunciation. They're in the Philadelphia Museum of Art. The humility of God. You know, we run away from it. We don't have the courage for the humility of God. We're afraid of the humility of God. We think, how could God be so humble? And yet we know that Christ died on the cross, that the humility of God brought him to the cross. It's an inescapable fact that in some way, the quality of human humility that we admire in a holy and devout person, both the Jews, the Muslims, and the Christians, and I should say the Hindus and the Buddhists admire humility as well. This quality, mysteriously and in some way, belongs to God the Father. God, not only makes the whole celestial universe, he makes the tiny little flowers. He cares for them all. Chesterton, the great Catholic English writer, once asked a question, why wasn't Christ born in the house of the high priest or the emperor? And Chesterton had an answer. He said God wanted his son born where he would be most protected, most safe, on people he could rely. And therefore, he chose the humble home of a carpenter out in a remote part of the world, because that's where the Son of God would be the safest and the most loved. Amen.
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2: The Holy Father's prayer intention for the month of July is for respect for human life. 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
3: 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Well, G.K. Chesterton says you might just

0: will say that there are a great many things in the Encyclopedia Britannica for which you have no use. 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It's meant for everybody, which just happens to include you. The Catholic Church is a combination of things that are nevertheless one thing. We cannot accept only part of it without rejecting all of it.
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4: 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Tomorrow we begin journeying with the prophets who have much wisdom to share with us. Although we're still in the exile period, Father Mike discusses the incredible note of hope that the last chapter in Chronicles ends with today.
2: Hi, my name is Father Mike Schmitz, and you're listening to the Bible in a Year, where we encounter God's voice and live life through the lens of Scripture. Using the Great Adventure Bible timeline, we'll read all the way from Genesis to Revelation, discovering how the story of salvation unfolds and how we fit into that story today. The Great Adventure Bible timeline was developed by Jeff Cavins and is provided by Ascension, who produced and funded this program. It is day 191, as I said yesterday, maybe even the day before. It is the last chapters in 2 Kings and 2 Chronicles. We're reading 2 Kings chapter 25 and 2 Chronicles chapter 36. We're also reading Proverbs chapter 9, verses 1 through 6. The second book of Kings, chapter 25. And in the ninth year of his reign, in the 10th month, on the 10th day of the month, Nebuchadnezzar, king of Babylon, came with all his army against Jerusalem and laid siege to it. And they built siege works against it round about. So the city was besieged till the 11th year of King Zedekiah. On the 9th day of the 4th month, the famine was so severe in the city that there was no food for the people of the land. Then a breach was made in the city. The king with all the men of war fled by night by the way of the gate between the two walls, by the king's garden, though the Chaldeans were around the city. And they went in the direction of the Arabah, but the army of the Chaldeans pursued the king and overtook him in the plains of Jericho, and all his army was scattered from him. Then they captured the king and brought him up to the king of Babylon at Riblah, who passed a sentence upon him. They slew the sons of Zedekiah before his eyes and put out the eyes of Zedekiah and bound him in fetters and took him to Babylon. The Babylonian exile. In the 5th month, on the 7th day of the month, which was the 19th year of King Nebuchadnezzar, king of Babylon, Nebuzaradan, the captain of the bodyguard, a servant of the king of Babylon, came to Jerusalem. And he burned the house of the Lord, and the king's house, and all the houses of Jerusalem. Every great house he burned down. And all the army of the Chaldeans, who were with the captain of the guard, broke down the walls around Jerusalem. And the rest of the people who were left in the city, and the deserters who had deserted to the king of Babylon, together with the rest of the multitude, Nebuzaradan, the captain of the guard, carried into exile. But the captain of the guard left some of the poorest of the land to be vine dressers and plowmen. And the pillars of bronze that were in the house of the Lord, and the stands and the bronze sea that were in the house of the Lord, the Chaldeans broke in pieces and carried the bronze to Babylon. And they took away the pots and the shovels and the snuffers and the dishes for incense and all the vessels of bronze used in the temple service, the firepans also and the bowls. What was of gold, the captain of the guard took away as gold, and what was of silver as silver. As for the two pillars, the one sea and the stands, which Solomon had made for the house of the Lord, the bronze of all these vessels was beyond weight. The height of the one pillar was 18 cubits, and upon it was a capital of bronze. The height of the capital was 3 cubits, a network and pomegranates, all of bronze, were upon the capital round about. And the second pillar had the like, with the network. And the captain of the guard took Seraiah, the chief priest, and Zephaniah, the second priest, and the 3 keepers of the threshold. And from the city he took an officer who had been in command of the men of war, and 5 men of the king's council who were found in the city, and the secretary of the commander of the army who mustered the people of the land, and 60 men of the people of the land who were found in the city. And Nebuzaradan, the captain of the guard, took them, and brought them to the king of Babylon at Riblah. And the king of Babylon struck them, and put them to death at Riblah in the land of Hamath. So Judah was taken into exile out of its land. Gedaliah made governor of Judah. And over the people who remained in the land of Judah, whom Nebuchadnezzar, king of Babylon, had left, he appointed Gedaliah, the son of Ahikam, son of Shaphan, the governor. Now when all the captains of the forces in the open country and their men heard that the king of Babylon had appointed Gedaliah governor, they came with their men to Gedaliah at Mizpah, namely Ishmael, the son of Nethaniah, and Johanan, the son of Kareah, and Seraiah, the son of Tanhumeth, the Netophathite, and Jaazaniah, the son of the Maacathite. And Gedaliah swore to them and their men, saying, "Do not be afraid because of the Chaldean officials. Dwell in the land and serve the king of Babylon, and it shall be well with you." But in the 7th month, Ishmael, the son of Nethaniah, son of Elishama, of the royal family, came with 10 men and attacked and killed Gedaliah and the Jews and the Chaldeans who were with him at Mizpah. Then all the people, both small and great, and the captains of the forces arose and went to Egypt, for they were afraid of the Chaldeans. Jehoiakim is freed by evil Merodach. And in the 37th year of the exile of Jehoiakim, king of Judah, in the 12th month, on the 27th day of the month, Evil-Merodach, king of Babylon, in the year that he began to reign, graciously freed Jehoiakim, king of Judah, from prison. And he spoke kindly to him, and gave him a seat above the seats of the kings who were with him in Babylon. So Jehoiakim put off his prison garments, and every day of his life he dined regularly at the king's table. And for his allowance, a regular allowance was given him by the king, every day a portion, as long as he lived. The Second Book of Chronicles, chapter 36. Jehoahaz's rule over Judah. The people of the land took Jehoahaz, the son of Josiah, and made him king in his father's stead in Jerusalem. Jehoahaz was 23 years old when he began to reign, and he reigned 3 months in Jerusalem. Then the king of Egypt deposed him in Jerusalem, and laid upon the land a tribute of 100 talents of silver and 1 talent of gold. And the king of Egypt made Eliakim his brother king over Judah and Jerusalem, and changed his name to Jehoiakim. But Necho took Jehoahaz his brother and carried him to Egypt. The reign and captivity of Jehoiakim. Jehoiakim was 25 years old when he began to reign, and he reigned 11 years in Jerusalem. He did what was evil in the sight of the Lord his God. Against him came up Nebuchadnezzar, king of Babylon, and bound him in fetters to take him to Babylon. Nebuchadnezzar also carried part of the vessels of the house of the Lord to Babylon and put them in his palace in Babylon. Now the rest of the acts of Jehoiakim, and the abominations which he did, and what was found against him, behold, they are written in the book of the kings of Israel and Judah, and Jehoiakim, his son, reigned in his stead. The reign and captivity of Jehoiakim. Jehoiakim was 8 years old when he began to reign, and he reigned 3 months and 10 days in Jerusalem. He did what was evil in the sight of the Lord. In the spring of the year, King Nebuchadnezzar sent and brought him to Babylon with the precious vessels of the house of the Lord, and made his brother Zedekiah king over Judah and Jerusalem. Zedekiah's reign over Judah. Zedekiah was 21 years old when he began to reign, and he reigned 11 years in Jerusalem. He did what was evil in the sight of the Lord his God. He did not humble himself before Jeremiah the prophet, who spoke from the mouth of the Lord. He also rebelled against King Nebuchadnezzar, who had made him swear by God. He stiffened his neck and hardened his heart against turning to the Lord, the God of Israel. All the leading priests and the people likewise were exceedingly unfaithful, following all the abominations of the nations. And they polluted the house of the Lord, which he had hallowed in Jerusalem. The fall of Jerusalem. The Lord, the God of their fathers, sent persistently to them by his messengers, because he had compassion on his people and on his dwelling place. But they kept mocking the messengers of God, despising his words and scoffing at his prophets, till the wrath of the Lord rose against his people, till there was no remedy. Therefore he brought up against them the king of the Chaldeans, who slew their young men with the sword in the house of their sanctuary, and had no compassion on young man or virgin, old man or aged. He gave them all into his hand. And all the vessels of the house of God

great and small, and the treasures of the house of the Lord, and the treasures of the king and of his princes, all these he brought to Babylon. And they burned down the house of God, and broke down the wall of Jerusalem, and burned all its palaces with fire, and destroyed all its precious vessels. He took into exile in Babylon those who had escaped from the sword, and they became servants to him and to his sons until the establishment of the kingdom of Persia, to fulfill the word of the Lord by the mouth of Jeremiah, until the land had enjoyed its Sabbaths. All the days that it lay desolate, it kept Sabbath, to fulfill 70 years. Cyrus proclaims liberty for the exiles. Now in the first year of Cyrus, king of Persia, that the word of the Lord by the mouth of Jeremiah might be accomplished, the Lord stirred up the spirit of Cyrus, king of Persia, so that he made a proclamation throughout all his kingdom and also put it in writing. Thus says Cyrus, king of Persia, "The Lord, the God of heaven, has given me all the kingdoms of the earth, and he has charged me to build him a house at Jerusalem, which is in Judah. Whoever is among you of all his people, may the Lord his God be with him. Let him go up." The Book of Proverbs, chapter 9, verses 1 through 6. The Feast of Wisdom and General Maxims. Wisdom has built her house. She has set up her seven pillars. She has slaughtered her beasts. She has mixed her wine. She has also set her table. She has sent out her maids to call from the highest places in the town. "Whoever is simple, let him turn in here." To him who is without sense, she says, "Come, eat of my bread and drink of the wine I have mixed. Leave simpleness and live, and walk in the way of insight." Father in heaven, we give you praise. And as we come to a conclusion of this portion of the story, we know that, gosh, Lord, where all things seem dark, where all things seem dark, especially in our lives, we recognize that they are truly dark. They can be real dark. There is real death. There's real suffering. There's real destruction. And yet we keep walking. Lord God, you've given us the ability to continue to move and act in this world, to continue to cry out to you, to call out to you with our broken hearts, to cry out to you with our broken lives, even in the midst of darkness. You give us the power to walk. Help us, Lord God. Help us to walk with hope, knowing that darkness is not dark for you. The end is not the end for you. That even the grave is not the end for you, because we know that you've conquered sin. You conquered suffering. You conquered death by your death and your resurrection. And so, Lord God, like you will bring resurrection to the people of Israel, although it'll take so long, bring resurrection to our lives. Bring healing to our lives. Restore us. Restore us to our home. Restore us to your heart. In Jesus' name we pray. Amen. In the name of the Father and of the Son and of the Holy Spirit. Amen. Okay, gosh. Okay, so here we have it. We have the last chapters of Kings and Chronicles, 2 Kings 25 and 2 Chronicles 36. And we hear this is a critical moment, right? There have been so many critical moments that we've listened to, that we've heard of in this whole Bible in a year for the last 191 days. The critical moments of being sold, not sold into slavery in Egypt, but to find themselves in Egypt and then slaves, but then also to be delivered by slavery by the hand of the Lord God himself, and all these miracles that he had done against the Egyptians to set them free from Pharaoh and from slavery. How God led them through the wilderness, led them into the promised land, and led them in by Moses, by Joshua, gave even good judges and some bad judges. We heard about how God blessed, anointed Samuel to be able to anoint the first king Saul, and then to anoint David. We saw all of these ways in which God continues to call his people to himself and to give them this blessed land. And now, here with the conclusion of these two books, 2 Kings and 2 Chronicles, they are leaving their land and they're being brought to Babylon. A couple things to keep in mind. The kingdoms of the north, or the kingdom of the north, the nations, the tribes of the north, those 10 tribes, they're gone. They are gone, only to be restored in the age of the church. But these two tribes in the south, Judah and Benjamin, they are misplaced, right? They are in exile. A couple things to highlight, just to kind of point out. We have King Zedekiah. And Zedekiah, what happened is, here is the army of the Chaldeans, and they captured him and brought him up to the king of Babylon, and they slew the sons of Zedekiah before his eyes and then put out his eyes. So the last thing that Zedekiah saw was the death of his sons, was the death of his children. And yeah, this is obviously horrible kind of a situation.
but it fulfills this promise that Ezekiel, we're going to read Ezekiel in a number of weeks from now, but Ezekiel had said this in Ezekiel chapter 12. He had said, I will also spread my net over him, and he shall be caught in my snare. I will bring him to Babylon, to the land of the Chaldeans, yet he shall not see it, though he shall die there. So what happened was, here's Zedekiah, who, again, the last thing he saw was his sons being killed in front of his eyes. And then what happened was the king Nebuchadnezzar took him, bound him in fetters, and brought him to Babylon. And so, again, just like Ezekiel had said, he will be brought into the land of the Chaldeans and brought into Babylon, but he shall not see it. He will die there. We saw that. I also want to note that there's two prominent people who are left in Judah. That's the Gedaliah, who's made the governor, basically, of Judah. And we have Jeremiah. Now, we don't know that Jeremiah is left there yet, unless we've already read Jeremiah chapter 39, where Jeremiah notes this, that he is going to stay with the people of Israel in Judah. He's going to stay with the people, the chosen people in Judah. He's going to stay with them amongst the poor. And yet all of this, 2 Chronicles ends with a word of hope. Remember, this is the last book written. The last book written, it's this word. Yes, the people of Judah are brought into exile. Yes, they're made into servants to the king of Babylon and to his sons until the establishment of the kingdom of Persia. And this is verse 21. To fulfill the word of the Lord by the mouth of Jeremiah, until the land had enjoyed its Sabbaths. And all the days that it lay desolate, it kept Sabbath to fulfill 70 years. Jeremiah had noted that the land's going to recover its lost Sabbaths. What are you doing by turning away from the Lord? Remember how Joel says about that, says this. I think Amos says this as well, that sense of you cannot wait. You can't wait for feast days to be over. You can't wait for Sabbath to be over so you can go back to your work. And so here is this spiritual interpretation that the chronicler gives, which is, yeah, the Lord is recovering the lost Sabbaths of the land that you are not willing to give God that Sabbath day. You're not willing to give God that rest. You're not willing to give God that worship. So what's happening is he's going to exile you away from the land. The land will have to rest because very few people will be living there. You will not be living there. And therefore the land will recover its lost Sabbaths, but not forever. And this is the incredible good news, the incredible piece of hope, which is God is going to bring you back. And that's the last verses of chapter 36 in Chronicles, that the day is going to come when there's this king of Persia, King Cyrus, and he'll make this decree. And he'll be able to say, and he will say, all of you, the Lord God has given me the kingdoms of the earth, all of them. He's charged me to build him a house in Jerusalem, which is in Judah. And whoever is among you of all his people, may the Lord his God be with him. Let him go up. And this word, this powerful word of Cyrus that he's prophesied about, Cyrus is prophesied about by Isaiah. So before Cyrus even existed, Isaiah had said, no, this is what's going to happen. There's going to be a king, King Cyrus, who's going to send the people back to Jerusalem. He's going to send them back to build him a temple, to rebuild that city of Jerusalem. And here it is in the second book of Chronicles, chapter 36. Whoever is among you of all his people, may the Lord his God be with him and let him go up. Tomorrow we begin walking with the prophets. The prophets have so much to say to the people of Israel, so much to say to the Jewish people. The prophets also have so much to say to us today. And so that's what we're going to do for the next number of days. We're going to be journeying with the prophets. Not only do we have Isaiah tomorrow, we also have the book of Tobit, which for those of you who have never read the book of Tobit, it's pretty interesting. It's a great book. We also have the prophet Joel coming up, Nahum, Habakkuk, Zephaniah, Baruch, all these prophets. Then we're going to get to some of the major prophets as well, Ezekiel. But we're starting tomorrow with Isaiah and Tobit, as well as continuing with the Proverbs. Gosh, you guys, let's keep going because the story is not over. In fact, we're kind of doubling back to hear what was God saying this whole time? What was God saying to get the attention of his people, to win them back, to win back their hearts this whole time that they were taking their hearts from him? We're going to hear those words of those prophets starting tomorrow. So I can't wait. We're going to pray. Pray for me. I'm praying for you. Please pray for each other. You are not alone. You are not alone. My name is Father Mike. I cannot wait to see you tomorrow. God bless.

0: That was day 191 of Bible in a Year with Father Mike Schmitz. And now we'd like to share audio from a video called Saying Goodbye, Starting Over, and Transitioning with Father Mike from the Ascension Presents YouTube channel.
1: Hi, my name is Father Mike Schmitz, and this is Ascension Presents. So we are in the time of year, at least I'm recording this in the time of year, where it's kind of the middle to end of summer. I mean, depending on when you actually measure summer, I guess. But the middle of July in our diocese is where priests make their transitions from whatever parish. If they have a new assignment, they go from the old parish to the new parish. Also, I have so many students who are in this time of they graduated and now they're looking for jobs. Or, they had a job. And a lot of times summer is a time of transition. And one of the things about those transitions, right, from maybe a brother priest of mine going from one parish to another, someone going from being student to now being the master, no, but student to being, you know, an employee or something, or from one job to another job, there's this thing called transition, right? And there's thing, I remember one of our missionaries once phrased it like this, that she said that change happens to us. Transition is something we cooperate with, something like that. I'm probably butchering what she meant to say, but change is something that is unavoidable, right? Change is something that occurs to us even if we don't want it to happen. The ability to make a transition, right? To actually engage with that change, to make the transition from one place or one thing, from being in one state to another, involves our cooperation, requires our participation, if that makes any sense. So when people go from priests, well, from one parish to another, when people go from being students to being employees, if they go from one job to another job or any kind of situation in life, any state in life that involves this change, the question is, am I going to transition? And one of the elements of transitioning well is saying goodbye well. And so that's a thing that I probably talk about here quite a bit when it comes to our students is, okay, just take the opportunity, use the chance, take the time, all those things to say goodbye well. Which is something I sometimes struggle with. It's not necessarily because I don't like goodbyes or because I'm uncomfortable or I'm too sad. Usually it's because I don't have the words. I don't have the words that can honor this person. I don't have the words that can honor that relationship, you know? And so I just like feel inadequate. But saying goodbye well is super important. Ending well is very important. But ending is only part of transition. There's also that middle piece, which is also very important to talk about. What I want to talk about is the beginning. Right? Because maybe you've gone through this. Maybe you had that, like, yep, I said goodbye. I did all those things, wrapped that up, you know, moved out of town or went to a new place or here I am, moved into my new cubicle or whatever the thing is. Maybe you got married. Maybe you got ordained and like that sense of, okay, left that vocation, said goodbye to that state of life. And now I maybe even made it past the middle part, the coupling, right? Between the ending and the beginning. And now you're beginning and it stinks. I talk about that. Sometimes people say that goodbyes that stink. Michael Scott's one of them. Some people say that endings are the worst. They can be difficult, obviously. I would maintain that beginnings are often harder. The beginnings are often more difficult than the endings. Endings, I mean, yes, absolutely. There can be grief that comes along with this. There can be like a real sense of loss that comes along with endings. But oftentimes there's also a sense of relief, right? You know, often there's sometimes a sense of like, hey, I accomplished that thing. So I got done with school, graduated. I got done with basic training, done. I'm now not single anymore. I'm now married, whatever. That's great. That's like, there's a sense of, yeah, I'm letting go. There's a sense of loss, but there's also the sense of relief. That's that, right? That it's in there. That's mission accomplished. Also the excitement of looking forward to the next step, the excitement of looking forward to the beginning. But the beginning itself can often be so challenging that it's even more difficult than the ending. What do I mean? Well, think about any time you've had to start some new phase in your life. Everything is unknown, right? I don't have my bearings. I don't know who people are. Who do I need to know in just the sense of like to get by in this job? The skills that are required of you oftentimes or required of us. Oftentimes, we haven't developed them yet. I mean, we maybe had training when it comes to the college students or high school students who now are in the workforce. Maybe we had training, and that training might have prepared me, but they prepare me for what? They prepare me to begin life in this career or in this occupation. But they didn't necessarily. It wasn't like I could jump right in and say, oh, I know exactly what I'm doing, right? So we have all these things. In the beginnings, it's all new. The people are new. The environment is new. The pace of life is new. The skills that are required are new. And again, as I said, I don't have my bearings yet. And yet, I have to show up. And yet, I have to show up and say, okay, this is life now. And it can be so daunting in so many ways. What's one way? Well, not only all the things I just mentioned, that everything's new,

and you don't, it's unknown. But also, it's often difficult to be a beginner. It's often difficult to go from one place where, like, actually I knew what I was doing to I don't really truly know what I'm doing. To go from a place where I know all the people to I don't know anyone here. To go from a place of, at least I know my schedule, to I am just learning my schedule. There's a challenge there where everything's new. It's kind of like this. Think back to your first time driving, you're in a vehicle and it's just like all the stimulus, like, right, all the information is coming in. You don't know how to filter it. Like, okay, the sounds, the sights, like, is that important? Am I looking over there? Should I look back? I can't see the rear view mirrors. Like, all those things, all the stimulus, because you don't know where to look. You don't know what to listen for because you don't know how to filter it yet. You don't know what's important, what's not important. Imagine that, but just all day, every day, for weeks, maybe months, as opposed to now when you're driving. And you're able to say, okay, I know where I need to look. I'm going to be aware, right? Be safe drivers, cautious drivers. But you know what matters and what doesn't matter. In order to be a good driver, we've learned that. And then you can just relax. Like, I can enjoy driving now. Same kind of thing when it comes to whatever that new phase, that new stage. The beginnings are so difficult, so tough that sometimes people say, did I make the wrong choice? So difficult that people sometimes say, maybe I did the wrong thing. Maybe I'm in the wrong occupation. Maybe I took the wrong next step. Now, here's the thing. Maybe you did. Because that's possible, right? That's really possible. And you might even find yourself in a place that's not just difficult, not just challenging, but actually this is toxic and destructive. That's such a thing, right? You might be in a new environment that is not just purifying you, but a new environment that actually is poisoning you. That's important to make that distinction. Sometimes we can tell right away and sometimes we can't tell, but we need to just be aware. Is this purifying me or is this poisoning me? Is this simply difficult or is this destructive? That question needs to be asked and ought to be answered. But barring that, barring a toxic or destructive environment or people around you, it could simply be, this is a purifying moment. This is a difficult challenge. And in that case, here's my invitation. Be patient. Be patient. You may have never been here before, but you might have been in a situation like this before where everything was new. You were just a beginner and things were expected of you that you didn't know how to deliver. Be patient with yourself. What I mean by be patient with yourself is, don't freak out, A. B, don't run away. And C, let yourself be a beginner. Like, what I mean by that is, sometimes you get hired, sometimes you're in a new place, and people are looking to you to have answers. But all you have is hard questions. You have permission, at least I'm giving you permission. You have permission to be a beginner. Because beginners ask questions. Beginners don't know automatically. Beginners make mistakes. Beginners get to look to other people for help. Experts, they have to know all the answers. Experts can't make mistakes. Experts, you know, only need themselves, right? We say that. It's not true. Let yourself be a beginner, which is not only be patient, which is not only don't freak out, but is ask for help. Let people know that, no, I'm just learning. Let people know that, I mean, the right people, right? How do you know who they are? Another chapter in this book, I guess. But let yourself have permission to be a beginner. Because we're patient with beginners. I mean, think about this. If you were the new person, sorry, you are the new person. If there was someone you cared about who was the new person and they asked you a question, you'd say, of course, I'd be happy to help you. Why? Because you're the new person. You're just getting used to this. But it's been a month already. Listen, a big life change takes more than just a month to feel at home. To feel like, okay, I've taken the right next step. So to all my friends out there who are beginning and you experience this beginning as a challenge, this beginning as a real difficulty, take heart. You're not alone, but be patient with yourself and let yourself have permission to be a beginner, to ask questions, to make mistakes, to need help. And no, I know this, the last place you left, that was a sad goodbye, maybe. Because why? Because it was home.
because it was familiar, because it was something that

0: like I was passionate about. You started off as a beginner there too. You've done this before. You know what it's like. Be patient. Don't freak out. But just know that the Lord is using this right now. He's using this right now, not in a year from now, not in 2 years from now. He's using this right now to purify your heart, to invite you to lean in more deeply and more closely to His heart, and to invite Him into the beginning. Anyway, that's what I got to say. From all of us here at Ascension Presents, my name is Father Mike. God bless.
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2: This is Father Gail Hammerschmidt of St. Isidore's Catholic Student Center on the campus of Kansas State University. 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
1: 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A reading plan and all Catechism in a Year episodes can be found at ascensionpress.com/CIY or on the Ascension app. As we continue our exploration of the Holy Eucharist, today we'll be reading about the fruits of Holy Communion. We'll hear how the Eucharist changes us, how it augments our union with Christ, separates us from sin, wipes away venial sin, and preserves us from future mortal sin.
0: Hi, my name is Father Mike Schmitz, and you're listening to the Catechism in a Year, where we encounter God's plan of sheer goodness for us, revealed in Scripture and passed down through the tradition of the Catholic faith. The Catechism in a Year is provided by Ascension, who produced and funded this program. In 365 days, we'll read through the Catechism of the Catholic Church, discovering our identity in God's family as we journey together toward our heavenly home. Today is day 191. We're reading paragraphs 1391 to 1395. We can sometimes forget. What is it that happens to us when we receive Holy Communion? Like, what are the fruits of Holy Communion? That's what we're talking about today. The fruits of Holy Communion, because what happens to us, what happens in us, kind of like we talked about the five effects of confirmation, that sometimes it's really helpful to spell out, okay, it roots us more deeply as sons and daughters of God the Father, roots us more deeply, unites us more closely to Christ, we become even more filled with the gift of the Holy Spirit, et cetera, right? Well, it's also worth knowing and noting
7: what happens when we receive Holy Communion? Well, we're going to hear today that it not only strengthens and augments our union with Christ, it also separates us from sin. It wipes away venial sins and also preserves us from future mortal sins. We're talking about that. Tomorrow we'll talk about even more things that it does. But today, as we launch into this day of just these few short paragraphs, we just get to open your heart and open your mind to this is what can happen every time I approach our Lord in Holy Communion. So in order to prepare ourselves to hear about this, let us pray. That's easy. Wow, that sounded really profound. In order to prepare ourselves to hear about this, let's pray. Let's do that. Anyways, here we go. Oh man, Father in heaven, we praise you and we glorify you. We thank you so much for this day. Thank you for bringing us to this day. Lord, you give us life. You give us your love and you pour it out into our hearts in abundance without measure. Lord God, you do not ration your Holy Spirit, but you pour out your Spirit upon us and into our hearts, into our lives, to whatever degree we are willing and open to receive you. Please help us become more willing to receive your love. Help us to become even more open to receive your grace now and always. In Jesus' name we pray. Amen. In the name of the Father and of the Son and of the Holy Spirit. Amen. It is day 191. We are reading paragraphs 1391 to 1395. The fruits of Holy Communion. Holy Communion augments our union with Christ. The principal fruit of receiving the Eucharist and Holy Communion is an intimate union with Christ Jesus. Indeed, the Lord said, "He who eats my flesh and drinks my blood abides in me, and I in him." Life in Christ has its foundation in the Eucharistic banquet. Jesus said, "As the living Father sent me, and I live because of the Father, so he who eats me will live because of me." On the feasts of the Lord, when the faithful receive the body of the Son, they proclaim to one another the good news, that the first fruits of life have been given. As when the angel said to Mary Magdalene, "Christ is risen," now too are life and resurrection conferred on whoever receives Christ. What material food produces in our bodily life, Holy Communion wonderfully achieves in our spiritual life. Communion with the flesh of the risen Christ, a flesh given life and giving life through the Holy Spirit, preserves, increases, and renews the life of grace received at baptism. This growth in Christian life needs the nourishment of Eucharistic communion, the bread for our pilgrimage until the moment of death, when it will be given to us as viaticum. Holy Communion separates us from sin. The body of Christ we receive in Holy Communion is given up for us, and the blood we drink shed for the many for the forgiveness of sins. For this reason, the Eucharist cannot unite us to Christ without at the same time cleansing us from past sins and preserving us from future sins. As St. Ambrose wrote, "For as often as we eat this bread and drink the cup, we proclaim the death of the Lord. If we proclaim the Lord's death, we proclaim the forgiveness of sins. If, as often as his blood is poured out, it is poured for the forgiveness of sins, I should always receive it, so that it may always forgive my sins. Because I always sin, I should always have a remedy." As bodily nourishment restores lost strength, so the Eucharist strengthens our charity, which tends to be weakened in daily life. And this living charity wipes away venial sins. By giving himself to us, Christ revives our love and enables us to break our disordered attachments to creatures and root ourselves in him. As St. Fulgentius of Ruspe stated, "Since Christ died for us out of love, when we celebrate the memorial of his death at the moment of sacrifice, we ask that love may be granted to us by the coming of the Holy Spirit. We humbly pray that in the strength of this love by which Christ willed to die for us, we, by receiving the gift of the Holy Spirit, may be able to consider the world as crucified for us, and to be ourselves as crucified to the world. Having received the gift of love, let us die to sin and live for God." By the same charity that it enkindles in us, the Eucharist preserves us from future mortal sins. The more we share the life of Christ and progress in his friendship, the more difficult it is to break away from him by mortal sin. The Eucharist is not ordered to the forgiveness of mortal sins. That is proper to the sacrament of reconciliation. The Eucharist is properly the sacrament of those who are in full communion with the Church. All right, there we are, paragraphs 1391 to 1395. As I said, kind of a short little shot in the arm when it comes to this topic of what happens. What are the fruits of Holy Communion? Now, these are the things, again, we mentioned this. Holy Communion augments our union with Christ, right? Deepens that, strengthens it. Holy Communion produces spiritual life and gives us an increase in spiritual life. Holy Communion separates us from sin, wipes away venial sins, and also preserves us from future mortal sins. One of the things we need to approach our Lord in the Eucharist with, though,

is this openness to change. This is one of the things that just so many of us, we can miss this. We can approach the sacraments of our Lord. And these are, and again, here's the Eucharist, Holy Communion, which is the sacrament of our Lord, right? The sacrament of sacraments, the source and summit of all graces for the Christian life. And yet, you know, we can approach the table of our Lord. We can approach that sacrificial banquet. We can receive Jesus and remain unchanged. Remember, we talked about this when it came to the sacraments of baptism and confirmation. There's that sense of, you know, getting into a shower with a raincoat on, that sense of like, okay, so I'm there. The graces are here. And yet I'm not open to them actually changing me. So here, as we begin to talk about the fruits of Holy Communion, I think it's once again really helpful to be reminded of, okay, so what is my disposition? Is my disposition, you know, your disposition doesn't have to be perfect. None of us approach the Lord in perfection, obviously. But our disposition needs to, at the very least, be open to change, open to conforming our lives to Jesus. In fact, we're reminded a bunch of times in today's paragraphs that we've been crucified to the world, and the world has been crucified to us, which means that the life we live is not our lives, but it's life for Christ. And it's even that desire, even the desire to have a life lived for Jesus, that opens us to the experiencing the fruits, the actual graces of Holy Communion. Okay, so just keep that in mind. And now, again, not perfection. Remember that. Not perfection, but just an openness. Lord, do in me what you will. Turn me away from sin. Turn me more and more towards you. Help me become more and more like you. And then if with that intention, with that openness, here's the fruits. First one, Holy Communion augments our union with Jesus. Obviously, this is kind of, as the Catechism says, this is the principal fruit of receiving Holy Communion, is having intimacy with Jesus Christ. And I remember years ago, I'd given a talk about this a couple of times. There was a young man who was a Focus missionary. Focus stands for the Fellowship of Catholic University Students. His name was Eric. And Eric and I and a bunch of other people were on a pilgrimage to Israel. And at one point, we would all sit at our tables in our group of people who would just be traveling through the Holy Land. It was incredible. It was great. But at one point, you know, here's this young man, Eric, who's off at another table talking with his, I always describe Eric as this, you know, 6'2" Nebraska Catholic young man. And, you know, basically he looks like Thor, right? The idea. And he was talking at this table, you know, many meals in a row with the 5'2" blonde haired, blue eyed female Baptist. That's an important part of the story. Female Baptist equivalent of Eric Clark. And at one point, you know, his buddies were giving him a hard time. Like, what are you doing over there? Like, you know, we know what you're doing. You're evangelating, right? You're flirting to convert. And he's like, no. He's such a genuine guy, such a genuine man. That he was like, no, we were talking about Jesus and our relationship with Christ. And she asked me if I had a relationship with the Lord. And I said, of course I do. You know, here's Eric, who just is as a missionary, just, you know, spent time with the Lord, loves the Lord. And he said, of course I have a relationship with Jesus. He says, I want more. I want intimacy with Christ. And she was kind of like, wait, more? Because that's what we're made for, right? Yes, we have a relationship with Jesus, that we're brought into this relationship through baptism and faith. And yet, every one of us is made to have intimacy with Christ. And in fact, every one of us is made for intimacy in this sense, that you and I have bodies, right? Every human being has a body. Therefore, you and I have only ever known or only ever experienced love in and through our bodies. Like every time you've been loved, it's been loved through your body, whether that's someone feeding you, someone caring for you, someone being with you when you're sick, someone holding your hand. The only way you've ever expressed love is in and through your body, whether that's, again, feeding someone or clothing them or saying, I love you, hearing the words, I love you. You and I have only ever experienced or expressed, received love in and through our bodies. And here's God, right? God who is love. And yet God has no body. So how does God communicate his love to us? Well, we know this in the fullness of time, 2000 years ago, God did this miracle of the incarnation where he took on a body so that you and I in a whole entirely new way could know the love of God, which is great for those friends of his, you know, for 33 years while on this earth. But we know that after his death and resurrection, he ascended to heaven and took that body with him. How do we now, 2000 years later, know the love of God? Well, this is the story that you've heard 1,000 times by now, at least. The night before he died, Jesus, knowing that all was going to be fulfilled, he took bread and said, take this, all of you, and eat of it. This is my body. Took a chalice filled with wine. This is my blood. And so here's God, took on a body, but also he's given that body to us as food.

in our spiritual life. That I've heard many people say all the way back, you know, a couple first centuries of the church, that normally when we eat food, it becomes us, right? When we eat food, it becomes us, that it gives us strength, it builds muscles, etc. But in this unique way, when we receive the Eucharist, we become him. This remarkable, remarkable thing that we eat other food, it becomes us. But when we receive the Eucharist, we become like him. And so going on, Holy Communion does a couple more things. We'll talk about three more things before we take a break today. Holy Communion separates us from sin. That I love this quote that we have from St. Ambrose. He says that if as often as Christ's blood is poured out, it's poured out for the forgiveness of sins, I should always receive it so that it may always forgive my sins. Because I always sin, I should always have a remedy, which is so incredible. I love this. For this reason, the Eucharist cannot unite us to Christ without at the same time cleansing us from past sins and preserving us from future sins. And this is so critical for all of us, because we need to understand that my venial sins should not prevent me from approaching our Lord in the Eucharist. In fact, as we noted in paragraph 1394, receiving the Eucharist not only strengthens our love, which tends to be weakened in daily life, but this increase in love, this strengthening in love, this receiving of Holy Communion wipes away venial sins. And this is so important for us, that if you have a venial sin, you can receive Holy Communion and just trust in that this reception of Holy Communion, this reception of our Lord Jesus Christ, is medicine for sinners. This is one of the things that, you know, Pope Francis has said, and others have said this too, that Holy Communion is not a reward for the perfect, but is medicine for the sinners. And this is completely true. This is medicine for the sick. Holy Communion is medicine for the sick. So when we have venial sins, it wipes away those venial sins. It also strengthens us to face future mortal sins. It strengthens, it gives us a power, the grace of Jesus Christ himself living in us, dwelling in us, giving us that strength. I mean, think about this. Once again, go back to your proteins, right? Or bring up, go back to your carbs. Is that, okay, I have a race tomorrow. Let's carbo load, right? Let's get the fuel for the race. I want to build some muscles. Okay, eat some protein, and that's going to build those muscles so you are strong enough to face whatever's coming against you. By analogy, the Eucharist strengthens us to preserve us from future mortal sins. And I love how the Catechism highlights, it doesn't say this is like a magic thing. You ate this magic pill and now all of a sudden you're strong like Popeye eating spinach. But it's about the relationship with Jesus. The more and more we receive Holy Communion, the deeper and deeper that relationship is made possible. So it goes on to say, it says, the more we share the life of Christ and progress in his friendship, the more difficult it is to break away from him by mortal sin. And that, again, it's not magic, right? It's not Popeye's spinach. But it's the fact that the more and more I approach Jesus and have intimacy with him in Holy Communion, the stronger I am by virtue of the friendship that I have with him. Again, it's not strength on my own. It's not like now I'm powerful because I've taken this medicine, or not more powerful because I've eaten this food. I'm now more powerful because of the friendship that I have with the Lord God himself. I'm now strengthened by the fact that I have this deeper and more powerful friendship with the Lord of the universe. That is what's happening in here. Does that make sense? I hope that makes sense. And the last thing here, you know, we mentioned yesterday or the day before, I think it was yesterday, we talked about how to prepare oneself for Holy Communion and the fact that if we are aware of mortal sin, we cannot approach Holy Communion without eating and drinking condemnation upon ourselves. That's so serious. And so keep this in mind, that while we're saying that receiving Holy Communion wipes away venial sins, the very last line that we've read today in paragraph 1395 highlights this. The Eucharist is not ordered to the forgiveness of mortal sins. That forgiveness is proper to the sacrament of reconciliation. The Eucharist is properly the sacrament of those who are in full communion with the church. And so we can't misunderstand, you know, the Pope Francis or anyone's quote of saying that the Eucharist is not a reward for the perfect, but is medicine for sinners. Yes, of course it is. It's medicine for sinners. You give medicine to people who are sick, but you don't give medicine to people who are dead. And that's the difference. If I have venial sin, I'm sick. If I have mortal sin, I'm dead. You give medicine to those who are sick. You don't give medicine to those who are dead. When I'm suffering from venial sin, then I'm spiritually wounded. When I'm suffering from mortal sin, I'm spiritually dead. In a manner of speaking, if that makes sense. Keep that in mind always when we talk about the great love of God who wants to come to us. He wants to meet us in our need. He wants to meet us in our brokenness. Absolutely. But also, there's a proper way he wants to meet us.

0: first meets us in our brokenness. He first meets us when we're in mortal sin, when we have that, you know, spiritual death. He first meets us in the great sacrament of healing before he can meet us in the great sacrament of Holy Communion. So he first meets us in the great sacrament of reconciliation before he can meet us in the greatest sacrament of the Eucharist. Hope that makes sense. Ah, man, what a day. All is awesome. You know, tomorrow we're talking about even more ways in which there are fruits in our lives when we receive Holy Communion. And so I can't wait. Tomorrow, until then, I'm praying for you. Please pray for me. My name is Father Mike. I cannot wait to see you tomorrow. God bless.
1: That was day 191 of Catechism in a Year with Father Mike Schmitz. And now we'd like to share audio from a video called Four Helpful Rules for Discernment with Father Mike from the Ascension Presents YouTube channel.
0: Hi, my name's Father Mike Schmitz, and this is Ascension Presents. So when it comes to making decisions, I think a lot of times we have a lot of anxiety. Many people have a lot of anxiety when it comes to having to decide, especially the big choices, the big decisions. And so a lot of times what we end up doing is saying, well, just God, you tell me what to do. Now, that's not a bad thing. That's a really good thing, because it's saying, actually, I want your will, God, more than I want my God. So you just, my will, God, so you just tell me what to do. When it comes to where should I go to college? When it comes to who should I marry? Or should I go to the seminary or the convent or all these kinds of things? God, you just tell me and I'll do it. That's not a bad thing. It's a really good thing to say, what I want to do, God, is your will. That's why we pray, thy will be done. It's kind of core to being a saint. The saint is the person who says, God, thy will be done. And the one in hell is the one to whom God says, your will be done. That's from C.S. Lewis. I paraphrase that. I remember reading a book once, and it said that the author wrote, and he said, when it comes to trying to figure out God's will in our lives, a lot of times we don't necessarily want to do God's will as much as we want the relief from the responsibility of having to make a decision for ourselves. Because a lot of times what God is counting on us to do is making the decision ourselves. Unless God has actually stepped out and said, this is what I want you to do, then, and it seems like a lot of ways, he says, okay, just choose. God has given us so much freedom. He's blessed us with so much. He's given us wisdom and intellect. He's given us a will, and he wants us to use the intellect and he wants us to use the will when it comes to a big decision. So how do we do that? First, if God has revealed something, it's already revealed, right? So it's like, hey, should I cheat on my wife or not? No, he said, don't do that. So don't do that. You know what I'm saying? Because that's clear enough. Or if God has placed a truth, like a conviction on your heart when it comes to like, should I go to the seminary? But if he hasn't said either clearly don't do this or clearly do this, you have to ask four questions. I like to look at these as like four doors. And the first thing is, or exactly the same door, but you're asking this a different four questions about the same door. The first question is this a good door? Like this decision I have to make, is this a good door? Is this something that God has said, never go down? I've never opened this door. It's not good. Or is it a bad door? So if it's a good door or even a neutral door, then it's a possibility. If it's a bad door, then the door is off limits. It's locked. I don't need to go in there. Actually, that's the second question. Is not only is this a good door, is this an open door? Is this an actual thing I could do? Is this a possibility or a reality for me? For example, I don't have to discern whether I should apply, you know, try out for the NBA or not. Like that's just, that for me is a closed door. I don't have to, it's a good, fine door, neutral at least, but I don't have to like bang against this door because it is closed to me. Same kind of thing when it comes to, if someone were to say, you know, I applied to the seminary. I thought this was a good door. It is a good door. And I applied and they said that I was declined from the seminary. Like, okay. That means that at least right now, it's a closed door. I don't have to continue to ask or bang against this door. So is it a good door? Is it an open door? Third question, is this a wise door? Now, this is where things get a little more complicated. You have to start using your brain. And that brain has to ask the question, okay, so knowing where I've been, knowing who I am right now, and also knowing who I want to be, who I believe God is calling me to be, would this be a wise door for me to open? Would this be a wise door for me to walk through? Would this be a wise decision in my life? Because you know you, right? Like you know the kind of person you are. You also know who you are. You know your struggles. You know your strengths. You also know the kind of person you want to be. So knowing all those things, would this be a wise door for you to walk down, to open up, to enter, to pass through, to decide? Because a lot of times people say, well, no, I just have to kind of sort of have to choose this. Not necessarily. If is this a good door? Is this an open

0: Is this a wise door? Would this be good for you to go down? Think about a relationship. You might already know enough about this person to know that it would not be a good idea for you to pursue a relationship with them. Yeah, maybe it's good. Maybe it's open, like they're interested, but it wouldn't be wise, right? It wouldn't actually get you to where you want to go. It wouldn't necessarily help them get to where they want to go. Is this a wise door? And the fourth question, and this is the one that people hate when I bring up, but it's a real question. Not only is this a good door, is this an open door? Is this a wise door? The big question is, if it is all those things, is this a door that I want? Because if God has not revealed yet that like he's either said, no, don't go through this door, or yes, please absolutely go through this door, you actually get to choose. Is this a door I actually want to go down or go through? Is this a decision I want to make? So God has given us so much freedom to use our minds, to use our wills. I believe a lot of times he even opens up and says, no, any of these choices you can make, I will be there on the other side. I think this is what, when it comes down to like, you know, should I marry this person or that person? Okay, well, is this good, open, wise, and a door you want? Is this a person you'd like to marry? Or what about that person? Well, who do you want? Should I date this person or that person? Well, who do you want? Should I go to this school or that school? Which one do you want to go to? Should I major in this or in that? Okay, are all your majors, are they good? Are they open, available to you? Are they wise, knowing yourself? And which one is the one you want to do? Because we can't just keep dismissing and putting this off on God. We have to actually make decisions and take responsibility. One of the marks of adulthood, as I said in another video, one of the marks of adulthood is taking responsibility for oneself, for one's decisions. So when you have to make a decision to go to this college or that, to take this major or that, to date this person or that, to go to seminary or not, all these kind of things, take responsibility. And even if you make the wrong decision after asking all those questions, the Lord still will be with you. And he always provides a way to get back on track. From all of us here at Ascension Presents, my name is Father Mike. God bless.
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4: Prayer doesn't have to be anything rigid or formal. Of course, we have countless ones we can turn to when words don't come to mind. 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Keep in mind that prayer is a two-way endeavor. Sometimes we think it's just us talking and God listening. If that's what your prayer life has mainly consisted of, try getting used to listening to God speak to you. You'll hear beautiful and amazing things.
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7: Family, a prayer that we pray together is a powerful prayer. So please pray together with me, our EWTN Family Prayer. Today we pray for those in nursing homes. Heavenly Father, we worship you. You love the thought of each one of us and wanted us to exist, and so you created us. Never let the lonely forget that you desired them to be. Shower your blessings upon those who are in nursing homes and make this time in their lives fruitful for eternity. Reveal your love to them. Deepen their love for you

0: and unite their prayers and sufferings to those of Jesus for the salvation of the world. 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

0: Thank you. Thank you. Welcome back. We have a guest tonight on EWTN Live. He occupies the Adam Cardinal Maeda Chair of Sacred Scripture at Sacred Heart Major Seminary in the great city of Detroit. He is also the co-editor, along with Dr. Mary Healy, of the 17-volume Catholic Commentary on Sacred Scripture series. He's been involved for over 35 years in evangelization and pastoral ministry. And he's here tonight to share with us how Catholics can study the Bible in depth and in a way that integrates Scripture with Catholic doctrine, worship, and daily life. So please welcome our guest tonight, Dr. Peter Williamson.
1: Thank you, Father Ness.
0: Good to have you.
1: Yeah, thank you.
0: Welcome, Dr. Williamson. Good to have you here.
1: Pleasure to be with you.
0: So, you know, I know the area because I went to University of Detroit, graduated back in the early 70s, and we even used to go over to Sacred Heart when it was a minor seminary because they had a pool that they let us use from the university. So I'm somewhat familiar, but now that the major seminary is there, it's really flourishing and doing extremely well.
1: Thank you. I'm so happy to be there. Yeah. We have a wonderful faculty, wonderful rapport among them, really fervent, faithful seminarians, and a large number of lay people, maybe 350, that are attending and taking courses, doing master's degrees or diplomas, and getting prepared for ministry. So I just can't believe I'm so lucky as to teach there.
0: Yeah. And you teach Sacred Scripture, correct?
1: Yes, that's all I teach is Sacred Scripture. I'd be willing to teach other things, but not really. And I'm glad that they've kept me just teaching the Bible.
0: Yeah, that's enough. Yeah. The core of what we of our faith and of our proclamation.
1: Yes.
0: So it's a very important thing to do. And you know, as you're teaching this, you know, I assume that your students, you know, also, you know, want to spread, you know, to understand it more deeply and then teach others. With this commentary series that you're doing, what's the purpose of having a Bible commentary? Why can't I just read the Bible on its own?
1: Right, right. Well, you know, I do recommend that everybody begin by reading the Bible on its own. That is to say, the number one textbook on all of my classes is the biblical text itself. We start with that.
0: And let me just say
1: that
0: in graduate school, that wasn't always the case.
1: No.
0: Sometimes people focus on other writers rather than on the text. So the text is the starting point.
1: Right. And I ask my students to read it through a couple of times and to then go to the commentaries and other resources to look up the things that they don't understand. The reason for a commentary series is that there are a lot of things in the Bible that are hard to understand. I just finished a commentary on the book of Revelation. And of all the books in the Bible, that's the hardest to understand without a commentary.
0: Yes.
1: And
0: yes.
1: Now, you can get a commentary by virtue of having a good teacher who explains it to you. And in my case, I was blessed by two people who had a very influential effect on my life in teaching me the book of Revelation. It gave me courage to eventually.

0: eventually teach it and eventually write a commentary.
1: But
0: you know, since the Bible was written over, you know, in a period between, you know, 1200 BC and the first century BC, that's a long period of time, a long time ago, and there's a lot of cultural difference that we need to know something about.
1: Even within the text.
0: Absolutely.
1: You know, that the culture of the time of the Exodus, 1200 BC and the settlement, that's tribal society.
0: Absolutely.
1: Very different than the urbanized society where
0: yes.
1: it's really civilized
0: yes.
1: in the time of the kings.
0: Yes.
1: And that's different again from after the exile and from the New Testament.
0: Absolutely. And then right within the New Testament period, there was a big difference between life in Palestine, where it was predominantly Jewish, and then life in Rome or Ephesus or the...
1: Corinth,
0: yes. So there's quite a culture diversity, and a commentary can provide very helpful information on what's going on culturally.
1: Right.
0: Or what's going on with the language. What did this mean in the original Greek or Hebrew? Are there some things beneath my English translation that I could use some help with?
1: It's not unlike English. When I talk about a boot, it's right here. But when an Englishman talks about a boot, it's the trunk of his car.
0: You're right.
1: Same language, sort of.
0: Yes.
1: But totally different meaning of a word.
0: Absolutely.
1: In a relatively close culture, but distant in other ways.
0: Yes.
1: And that's very important to see those differences in the Bible.
0: Absolutely. And you know, I want to make a plug for a Bible software. This Verbum Bible software offers a very nice word study tool.
1: Say it again.
0: It's called Verbum.
1: Verbum is put out by Logos.
0: By Logos. And actually, the software is available as a free app, I think, for many things. You get some versions of it. And of course, they're inviting you to buy more.
1: Right.
0: But they have a very nice tool in there for doing word studies that gives you some of the background of key words. So it's useful.
1: And one of the nice things about Verbum is that you don't have to know Greek, Hebrew, or Aramaic.
0: Right.
1: If you do, then you can do other kinds of research.
0: Right.
1: But if you don't, they explain things, you know,
0: right.
1: very clearly.
0: Right. And, you know, I want to encourage Catholics to read the Bible, you know, daily as a personal devotional practice, as a way of growing in relationship with the Lord. And for me, my daily scripture reading over breakfast is sort of a high point of the day every day, you know,
1: yeah.
0: and I really am nourished by the Lord and excited and taught by the Lord.
1: Well, along that line.
0: Yeah.
1: Have you ever, you're a convert.
0: I am.
1: From?
0: My dad was a Presbyterian minister.
1: Uh-huh.
0: So I grew up in the Presbyterian church and
1: scripture
0: then,
1: is very
0: yes, it is.
1: Crucial.
0: So I got scripture with my mother's milk. You know, very early on, I learned these things, and we just celebrated.
1: And you might have even gotten it with your daddy's belt. I mean, he would have known from Proverbs that foolishness is close to the heart of a child, but the rod of discipline drives afar from him.
0: Yes, I heard that verse quoted many times. And when I was, you know, acted badly, which I often did, say I'm thinking of junior high age, I
1: you
0: beat up my brother.
1: You weren't a typical preacher's kid, were you?
0: I don't know if I was typical, but I was a handful.
1: Yeah.
0: But I remember, besides getting beaten or, you know, beaten, spanked
1: yeah,
0: or something
1: spanked,
0: for...
1: Yeah.
0: For doing wrong, for losing my temper or whatever, I would have to memorize or write out a scripture verse, you know, about better is a man that can control his own temper than someone who can conquer a city or something
1: yeah,
0: like
1: right,
0: that.
1: Yeah, right. You see, and he still knows it.
0: Oh, I learned those things, and that helped me. That laid a foundation in my life that was really very, very important.
1: Right. But here's the reason I mentioned that.
0: Sure.
1: I don't know if you've heard that Catholics were told not to read the Bible. Did you ever hear that said?
0: Well, I have heard it said, and I know that that's exaggerated. I know that some popes, you know, since the beginning of the 20th century, since Pope Leo, have encouraged Catholics to read the Bible. But I also do know some Catholics, like my wife's mother, who were very much discouraged from reading the Bible.
1: Here's the thing that I just want to bring that up, because I've looked through the history of documents of churches teaching on Scripture.
0: Yeah.
1: I have never seen that
0: at
1: any period.
0: Yeah.
1: Never. I've never seen a single document. Always the documents from the church have encouraged Catholics to read scripture.
0: Well,
1: and urged priests to learn Greek and Hebrew, mm-hmm. including parish priests,
0: yeah.
1: so that they could preach better.
0: Yeah.
1: I never have found an actual text.
0: I'll admit I have never seen a text like that. No. But I do know, I think, as a matter of experience, of besides my mother-in-law, others who've had this experience of a sense of that they were discouraged or they were frightened about reading the Bible.
1: Yeah.
0: Don't read the Bible or you may end up a Protestant.
1: Right, right.
0: Yeah. So that's what they were afraid of. But the truth is, we can read the Bible and we don't have to be anxious that we're going to end up a Protestant. We can say, listen, if there's something I don't understand, I'll check the catechism. I'll talk to my priest. I'll talk to somebody else who's a Catholic who knows better, and I'll try to understand this in light of the faith of the church.
1: Exactly. Exactly. Yeah. No, this is one of the great things, a good book for those who are afraid, well, maybe I won't have Catholic ideas. I find that if you take the Bible passage out of context of the whole Bible, you can commit heresy.
0: Absolutely, absolutely.
1: But if you keep it within its whole context,
0: yes.
1: you don't.
0: Exactly.
1: And the fathers of the church are great helps in that.
0: Mm-hmm.
1: That one series that Juergens put out, The Faith of the Early Fathers,
0: mm-hmm.
1: They've got a scripture index. Mm-hmm. You can see how they used
0: mm-hmm.
1: it.
0: Yeah.
1: And we hold the same principle.
0: Yes, we do. You know, you and I were talking earlier about what are the principles of interpretation that
1: yes.
0: we use in our series here.
1: Yeah, because you're an editor.
0: Yes, I'm
1: so
0: one of the editors
1: of the
0: series.
1: You have a perspective you want in the whole series.
0: Exactly.
1: What are you looking for?
0: Well, it was Dr. Mary Healy and I who started the series, and then we added Kevin Parada as our associate editor, who's made a really mm-hmm. great contribution as well. But what we felt was that a lot of commentaries we ran into were just focusing on the academic aspects. They were either very, very simple and didn't have depth, or they had depth, but they didn't apply it to life. Mm-hmm. So we wanted to have something that had some depth in the study of the original language and what's going on, but applied it to life. And particularly, we felt that we wanted to follow the principles of Dei Verbum from the Second Vatican Council.
1: So what is Dei Verbum?
0: Okay. Dei Verbum is the Constitution on Divine Revelation.
1: Right.
0: It was the part of the Vatican Council that focused on how do we know what to believe. And it speaks about the Word of God, both in sacred scripture and in sacred tradition, and how this has one source in God's revelation that comes to us in these two different ways.
1: Yeah, so God and what He's trying to say, His eternal Word is the one source
0: right.
1: for revelation.
0: Exactly.
1: But it shows up in written tradition and in the Bible.
0: Exactly.
1: And in oral tradition that goes back to the apostles.
0: Exactly.
1: Not any tradition that ever happened, but the traditions going back to the apostles.
0: And it was precisely that point that led me into the Catholic Church.
1: Uh-huh.
0: I one day casually asked a friend, not thinking about becoming a Catholic, how come you Catholics believe in traditions? We Protestants go on scripture alone, which seems a firmer foundation.
1: Mm-hmm.
0: And he then explained the difference between any tradition that has ever been done for a long time, which is not authoritative for Catholics, but rather what has been passed on in the life of the church from the apostles, from Christ through the apostles, under the inspiration and guidance of the Holy Spirit, and has been sort of accepted by the church, again, with the help of the Holy Spirit, helping the church to discern what's the Word of God. And what it led me to discover was that the Bible itself, and particularly the 27 books of the New Testament, came to us through tradition, came to us through being passed on from the apostles
1: to their
0: successors, the bishops, and decided on in churches which books should be included. And I was shocked to discover that the 27 books of the New Testament are never listed until something like 363 or 367
1: yeah.
0: in the Easter letter of St. Athanasius.
1: Right. And as a matter of fact, I was in a debate with an evangelical back in 95.
0: Uh-huh.
1: And he said to me, what is there in your oral tradition that is not in the Bible itself?
0: Mm-hmm.
1: And I smiled and I looked at him and said, the table of contents.
0: Wow, what a great answer. Wow.
1: Kind of a smart

0: Cardella cancer.
1: It was, yes, yeah. But
0: but it's correct.
1: Yeah.
0: You don't know what goes in the table of contents without the oral tradition.
1: Absolutely.
0: And that's why St. Paul said, hold on to the traditions I left you,
1: exactly,
0: whether in word or letter.
1: Second Thessalonians
0: 2:15.
1: And I began to discover all the texts in the New Testament that speak about traditions. You know, I praise you because you keep the traditions that I gave you, but I have this problem, or this I passed on to you what I first received, you know, and so on.
0: And you see, sometimes I'm not sure in every place of the King James Bible that's so used that the word is paradosis is translated as tradition. Sometimes they do it as teaching.
1: I see.
0: But in a few places. But it's not the word teaching.
1: No.
0: Didaskalia is the word paradosis,
1: right,
0: which means tradition.
1: Right. What has been handed on. So that's something that led me to Catholic faith. But then, when we're getting back to the principles, one of our fundamental principles from Dei Verbum, the Church's teaching about how Scripture is to be interpreted, is that it needs to be interpreted in the light of the living tradition of the Church, and that every individual text needs to be read in the light of the whole Bible. Just as you were saying earlier,
0: yes,
1: if you read just a part of it, you can be misled. You know, if you read an isolated verse, an isolated paragraph, even an isolated book, if you just had Job, you wouldn't have the whole picture.
0: It's just like the famous text, the Bible teaches there is no God.
1: Yes, that's right.
0: Right? Psalm 14 says there is no God.
1: Right, right.
0: But what's the rest of the context?
1: The fool says in his heart,
0: there is no God. Right.
1: So you have to have context. You have to have the context of the immediate work, the immediate chapter, the immediate book, but then you need the context of the whole of God's Word in sacred Scripture, the context of tradition, and then the third rule that was given for interpretation was the context of the analogy of faith, the unity among all the parts of Christian doctrine.
0: Mm-hmm. Exactly. And this is one of the things that you see, the more you read of Scripture, read the Word itself, the more you find that this balance must be maintained.
1: Right.
0: That to me is, you know, a key to Catholicism.
1: Right.
0: That we include all of it.
1: Yeah.
0: And try to keep that balance, that one part of the Bible does not therefore nullify this other part.
1: Right. It's all the Word of God. And you know, we also, I think, strive to keep a balance between faith and reason and science and so on. I think that's a strength of our Catholic tradition.
0: Because one of the things that's a big crisis right now, a lot of young people, I mean, children who are 10 years old and teens are leaving because they can't see how science and the Bible go together.
1: Mm-hmm.
0: And one of the points I think is important is that the Bible treats nature as God's creature.
1: Mm-hmm.
0: The pagans treated nature as gods.
1: Mm-hmm.
0: Big difference.
1: Mm-hmm. Mm-hmm.
0: And we, that with our faith, made science possible because it's just a creature that can be studied and that God put reason in it.
1: Right.
0: The Bible makes science possible, but it's not a science book.
1: Right. I think another kind of balance that there is in Catholic tradition, also found in this document, Dei Verbum, and by the way, all of this is in the Catechism. I think it starts around 110, 130, somewhere in there.
0: Paragraph 110 to 130,
1: Is the part about the Bible, and that's really worth reading. But the Catholic Church respects history. That is to say, we want to know the historical background, we want to understand what the author was saying, you know, using the thought forms, the literary forms of his day.
0: Yeah, the forms of speech, idioms.
1: And the customs that lay behind it. Mm-hmm. But on the other hand, our interest doesn't stop at what it meant then. What's most important to us is what does it mean for us today? So that's one of the concerns that we have in our commentary is we have many sections called reflection and application where we try to think about what's this mean for us today.
0: So if somebody got these commentaries, what they would be able to do is have a Bible study at home.
1: Absolutely.
0: By which they go through a book of the Bible.
1: Mm-hmm.
0: Now, I've written Bible studies on certain themes, on Mary in the Bible, the Eucharist in the Bible, and so on. But this is another type of Bible study by which you can go through a

0: whole book.
1: Exactly.
0: With other friends, mm-hmm. studying it and seeing the applications today.
1: Mm-hmm. And we do have some discussion questions available for people if they want them on the internet. Mm-hmm. CatholicScriptureCommentary.com, you know, describes the series, but it also has extra resources.
0: Say that again?
1: CatholicScriptureCommentary.com.
0: Okay.
1: Or you can just look it under the title of the series, which is Catholic Commentary on SacredScripture.com. We have mm-hmm. both of those.
0: Yeah. And so you can, people can look up still more.
1: Yeah, there's extra resources on there.
0: Mm-hmm. Yeah, it's a good thing.
1: Yeah, thanks.
0: And you know, so and that's one of the things again we want people to do: get these type of commentaries. We stock, I think, three of them at our religious catalog, mm-hmm. Mm-hmm. And we want to, you know, one of the things we want to encourage is people getting those. Mm-hmm. And holding Bible studies at home.
1: Mm-hmm, mm-hmm.
0: You know, you don't have to go to Detroit. Mm-hmm. You can use this as a guide, correct?
1: Yeah, that's true. And, you know, I'm in favor not only of our series, but all the wonderful new resources out there.
0: Yes.
1: There are lots of Bible study programs. 6 Weeks with the Bible is a little short book program that people can use for running a little Bible study if they feel like they don't know a lot. And,
0: right.
1: And there are those wonderful programs like the Catholic Scripture
0: Study.
1: Yes.
0: CSS.
1: Is a wonderful
0: Catholic Scripture Study. I've done a commentary on Isaiah for them and have done some other stuff for them.
1: Terrific.
0: And I've done the lectures for them. They do a wonderful job with videos, book, and group meetings.
1: Right.
0: And this material is pouring out
1: now. It's wonderful. There's a kind of renaissance, a Catholic
0: yes.
1: biblical renaissance going on in the last 25 years, I think. And
0: yes.
1: So there's wonderful resources out there that didn't used to be there. We're blessed.
0: And, you know, one of the things that you might want to, who's the publisher for this?
1: Our publisher is Baker Academic.
0: Baker Academic, that's a Protestant
1: It is,
0: publishing
1: traditionally
0: house.
1: A Protestant publisher.
0: And see, this is one of the points, too. Catholics and Protestants have a diverse mm-hmm. views to Scripture, and yet there is this work together mm-hmm. at times.
1: Yes,
0: there
1: is.
0: Where we find a common basis in some points
1: yes.
0: and try to work from there.
1: Exactly.
0: But not deny the differences.
1: Exactly.
0: And together seek the truth that comes from God.
1: Yeah, yeah. And I must say that they're very wonderful people we work with there back at Baker Academic. Mm-hmm. Very Christian, very competent, and there are a number of Catholics among them, you know, who work at Baker Academic who are kind of thrilled to have more Catholic products to be sharing
0: sure,
1: from there.
0: Sure, yeah. That's wonderful. Wonderful. So this is a great type of study that we want to encourage people to do, but you yourself wrote the one on Revelation. Now that's a book that gets people stirred up a little bit.
1: It does, it does.
0: Why is that?
1: Well, of course, Revelation, we've all seen movies, you know, about Apocalypse Now or Apocalypses and so on. That's, of course, the other name for the book of Revelation, deriving from the Greek word.
0: Apocalypsis.
1: And so Apocalypse. Now the word simply means unveiling or mm-hmm. revelation.
0: Yep.
1: And in the early church, and at the time Revelation was written, it was another word for prophecy, you know, a form of prophecy.
0: Right.
1: Paul speaks about if you're praying and somebody has a revelation, a prophecy, you know, he should share it. He speaks about that in 1 Corinthians.
0: And in fact, there are a number of other books called, you know, that have the word apocalypse. It's a form of speech
1: yes.
0: to deal with the future and such.
1: And particularly in the 200 years before the book of Revelation was written, and maybe in 100 years after it, or 200 years before Christ and 100 years after it, there were a number of, within the Jewish Christian environment, there were a number of books that had the form of apocalypse. And by that I mean they focused on hidden realities, the spiritual realities that lie behind the world that we see. We know there are invisible powers, there are angels, there are devils, there are forces at work. And apocalypses sought to lift the veil and show what was going on beneath the surface.
0: A lot of time, at least according to Joachim Jeremias, one of the things that he points out is those kinds of writings were kept for the better educated among the Pharisees. Mm. You know, they gave the general teaching on the law was for the general public, but this was something for folks who got more deeply into the Judaism and were better educated. They would teach them these other books.
1: That's very interesting. I didn't know that. I do know that in the early centuries of Christianity, people were confused and misled by the apocalypse, so that in the East Greek Orthodox Church, they don't include it in the lectionary.
0: Right.
1: They recognize it as sacred scripture, but I think they think it too easily could confuse people, so we won't put it in the lectionary.
0: Right. And that's significant that they kept it in scripture,
1: yeah,
0: but not in the lectionary, because yeah, it, you know, again, you don't want confusion.
1: Right.
0: But again, one of the problems with the book of Revelation is its language sometimes, in Greek, the language is clumsy,
1: yeah,
0: and things like that. It's not great grammar and sentence structure. What's going on with some of that?
1: Well, what it seems is that we have an author who grew up in a Greek in a Hebrew and Aramaic speaking mm-hmm. world, and he speaks Aramaic and Hebrew with Greek words.
0: Yeah, right.
1: That's
0: exactly
1: kind of what's going on. So there has a lot of that influence of mm-hmm. the Hebrew mm-hmm. or Aramaic Semitic languages on the Greek of the book of Revelation.
0: Right.
1: Now, books that are in apocalyptic literature like this are strong on symbolism. Mm-hmm. And that's one of the problems, because we modern people are not so symbolic in our way of thinking. We tend to be very kind of literalistic in our approach. Mm-hmm. And this was a different culture that valued symbolic mm-hmm. communication.
0: Mm-hmm.
1: Also, though, that they were trying to represent visions and dreams. So other parts of the Bible that have visions and dreams almost always are very symbolic. You think about
0: Daniel's
1: dreams, mm-hmm. or Joseph's dreams.
0: Mm-hmm.
1: It's all very symbolic. You know, he sees the sun and the moon bowing down before and the 11 stalks representing his brothers bowing. No, 11 stars bowing down before him.
0: Right.
1: And that's very symbolic of somehow his being raised above his brothers and
0: right.
1: family.
0: And so one of the things, we've got to take our break. We're getting close, because
1: yeah.
0: We could do a whole series on Revelation.
1: Yeah, we could.
0: But this is where this is where the commentary is helpful to unpack, to show where some of these symbols come from in the Bible, especially the Aramaic translation of the Old Testament
1: yes.
0: had a big influence on the way he thought in
1: mm-hmm.
0: Revelation.
1: Mm-hmm.
0: And then you see, oh, I get it.
1: Yeah.
0: And it makes more sense when
1: exactly.
0: you look at it that way. But I'm afraid we've got, this is fun for me too, but we got to move on. We want to mention that the Catholic Commentary on SacredScripture.com is a place where you can find out more about these. And you can also go to EWTN's religious catalog, that's EWTNRC.com, and look up some of these Catholic commentaries and start off with them and see how you like learning about these books, and then move on from that point. We'll be back in 2 minutes. Want to get your questions as well as questions from our studio audience, so please stay with us.

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0: Welcome, welcome back. And again, want to encourage you to come and do with these nice folks, mostly from Boston and a few scattered from as far away as Washington State and the Republic of Texas. 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You can be in the audience like these nice folks have done, places to stay and eat, directions up to Hantsville to go visit the beautiful shrine of the Most Blessed Sacrament up there. So come on and join us. We'd love to have you here. You ready for some questions?
1: Sure, let's go for it.
0: Let's start off with a phone call. Hello, Carmel.
2: Hi, Father Nick. How are you?
0: Fine. Where are you calling from? Ain't you something, see? God bless. What part of the Republic are you from?
2: Friendswood. I'm really close to the San Jacinto Battleground.
0: Oh, there you go. That's,
2: I have a question.
0: It's a painful place
2: though.
0: To visit. But go ahead.
2: It's a specific question. In Acts chapter 21, verse 25, it talks about, I think it was the first council of Jerusalem, and it talks about how the Gentiles coming into the church were supposed to abstain from certain things, like eating meat sacrificed to idols and blood and the meat of strangled animals and fornication. And I'm wondering, when it says from blood, it sounds a bit like koshering. And I wonder if that's fallen away, because I know a lot of Christians who like rare meat, actually. And I'm just kind of curious about it.
0: Yeah,
1: sure. Well, you're right. The Acts 21:25 is a repeat of what's said in Acts 15 about the rules for Gentiles to be a part of the church. Because you know what? The big controversy at the beginning of the church was whether the Jews could be whether the Gentiles could be a full part of the people of God, because they, without becoming Jews first. Mm-hmm. And that was the big controversy that was settled at the first church council, the Jerusalem council, described in Acts 15. And the decision that they came up with was, yes, the Gentiles don't have to become Jews. However, there are a few rules that we'd like them to observe so that they can be in good fellowship with the Jewish Christians. And the rules they chose seem to have been based on the rules in Leviticus 18 and around there, that maybe 16 to 18, but there's a portion of Leviticus that lays down rules for when Gentiles live in Israel. Mm-hmm. What they don't have to observe the whole law, but there are some things that they need to
0: yes.
1: follow. And so it seems that the four things that were picked out were somehow reflecting of that. One of those elements was not eating blood, since, you know, blood contained the life of the thing. And therefore, it seems that the early Gentile Christians would not have eaten blood sausage, for instance, mm-hmm. as Polish Catholics do today. Those rules do seem to have dropped off in the life of the church after there was not a substantial Jewish population in the church.
0: Right.
1: So in early centuries, it may have remained, but within a few centuries, it dropped. Those rules dropped away.
0: Right, right. And it's, there is an advantage too. One of the things that is done with meat, you know, butchered in a kosher way, is to soak it in water to draw the blood out, but water with salt.
1: Yes.
0: That's actually kind of good, especially if you are, you know, taking care of a male animal, that drawing out the blood reduces some of the flavor that people don't, you know, they call gamey and stuff.
1: Interesting.
0: That draws that out. So that's a good thing in general.

0: Where are you coming from?
1: I'm from WQPH, Shirley, Fitchburg.
0: Good to have you. So you work over at the radio station.
1: Yeah, I do some recording, some interviews and the like.
0: Right, right.
1: On the side.
0: Good to have you. Did you think you were going to Alaska instead of Alabama?
2: Look at you.
0: Confuse the AL?
1: I do secular reporting and writing as well, and the scarf is one of my trademarks. I can't wear the hat because there's too many priests and nuns around over here.
0: Well, what's your question?
1: Well, it's two things, really. First, I'd like to know which translation do you use, with Jerusalem translation, the New American that the Vatican uses? And you were talking about your book on the apocalypse, and Revelation drives me nuts in one sense, in that so many people seem to focus on the end times, and they seem to forget that we're all going to have our own end times, and if you worry about one, you don't take care of the other.
2: Mm-hmm. Very good. Well, first of all, the translation that we use in all of our Catholic commentary on sacred scriptures is the one that's used in the liturgy of the United States, namely the New American Bible.
0: Right.
2: And we did that very specifically because we want this to be a tool that preachers and teachers of the word and catechists who work in parishes can use right away without having to compare translations.
0: Right.
2: The New American Bible has got some strengths and some weaknesses as a translation, like every translation.
0: Right.
2: So it's, I recommend people consult multiple translations.
0: Exactly. That's, you know, sometimes the Catholic edition of the Revised Standard Version that Ignatius Press puts out can give some good correctives.
2: Yes, it can.
0: You know, for instance, the way that the New American translates dikaiosune, meaning righteousness or justice, drives me crazy. It's just totally inconsistent.
2: Yeah. You and I struggle with this because we know the original language there, and it's very frustrating when we feel that it gets obscured by translation. They are revising the New Testament of the New American Bible right now. So the other question, part of your question was, you know, that Revelation, people get focused on the end of history when they read the book of Revelation. But what about the fact that every one of us has an end, which is the day of our death, which we can't foresee and which in a certain sense is coming soon or sooner than we think. Time tends to speed up as we get older. And I think it's a very good perspective because Revelation does talk about the end of history, but it talks about it to people who are living in the first century. And it's both speaking about their experience, if you will, against the background of the end of history. And it's telling them the very same forces and powers that are going to be at work at the end of history are at work here and now. It's saying to the Christians living in Rome or in Ephesus in the first century. And it's also true for us. The very same forces that the book of Revelation describes will be at work in the end are at work in our world. And we need to discern them, and we need to make proper choices now. So really, the book of Revelation is written for Christians, like the whole of the New Testament, like the whole of the Bible, is written for every Christian right now in the present. And all of us, Jesus and John the Baptist went around preaching the kingdom of God is at hand, meaning it's right here, it's right now. Make the choice today to follow Jesus as Lord, to believe, to repent of our sins. That's an imminent choice for us.
0: And also to stand firm in the faith in the face of persecution, such as he was experiencing. And there's a poignancy in our time because the last 100 years has been the worst period of persecution in the history of the church. That of the 75 million martyrs killed over the last 2,000 years, 40 million were killed in the last 100. That the atheistic governments, the communists especially, but the Nazis and other nationalistic secular governments have been the biggest killers in history. And so this is also, we've had a number of antichrists. Hitler. Stalin. Mao Zedong. And if you're Cambodian, Pol Pot. You know, these are, that's why John, 1 John 4 speaks of many antichrists have gone out. And so this is relevant to when we're tempted to leave the faith as they were in the first century.
2: Yes, that's right. And I think it's also a good correction to those people who want to say that the book of Revelation only pertains to the very, very end, you know, the last 3 years of human history or something. Well, no, even in the day of Peter and Paul, the great persecution, the first Roman persecution by Nero, that was a very hellish time. That was very much like what we read about in the book of Revelation. Mm-hmm. And we've seen that pattern repeated at various moments. If you live in Syria or Iraq now and you're a Christian,
0: you
2: live in the time of the Antichrist, in the time of the false prophet, in the time of those who are beheading Christians. It speaks about those who are beheaded in the book of Revelation, in chapter 20.
0: And it's been the Eastern Christians who suffered the brunt of the persecution. First under the atheists in Eastern Europe, and now under Islamic terrorists in the Middle East. They just are hitting the brunt. The waves of evil are crashing against their shores.
2: And yes.
0: It's tough. So it's important for them to have.
2: Yeah. Okay, you're
0: ready for another question?
2: Yeah, let's have another question.
0: Let's go to a caller. Hello, Anthony?
3: Yes, sir.
0: Hi, where are you calling from?
3: New York, Father.
0: Great. And what is your question?
3: My question, make it quick. Matthew chapter 21. As compared to Luke's chapter, at the curtain breaks.
0: That's Matthew 27.
3: 27.
0: Yeah.
3: And then he jumps to verse 51, and all of a sudden earthquakes occur, and bodies come out of the earth, and saints appear for the first time. Mm-hmm. In Matthew, but there's nothing in Luke, and of course Mark doesn't, he brushes off of that.
0: Mm-hmm.
3: And the question is, I know that means holy man in the New Testament.
0: Right.
3: While in the Hebrew portion of it, saints did exist. They did use the terminology.
0: Yes.
3: But what happened at that time when he said it's up, the dead rose, they rose, or did he go put into the sepulcher and then go down to the dead?
0: Okay.
3: Because why all of a sudden they're rising from the earthquake, from the earth. The tombs go back.
0: Right. Great question.
2: Okay. Well, I'll take a shot at it. Then we'll let Father Mitch take a shot at it if he wants to. So it says this. It's right after the death of Jesus. Jesus yields up his spirit, Matthew 27:50. And then it says, behold, the curtain of the temple was torn in two from top to bottom, and the earth shook, and the rocks were split. The tombs also were opened, many bodies of the saints who had fallen asleep. So here the saints who had fallen asleep would have been the Jewish faithful of the Old Testament, the prophets and faithful people of Israel.
0: In fact, when you go to Jerusalem, you can see the tombs of the prophets up on the Mount of Olives, and you also the tombs of the kings, which were down just below from the ancient tombs of the kings, just below St. Peter and Gallican too.
2: Right. Okay. So basically, what the text is saying is that's many of these rose after the death of Jesus, came out of the tombs after Jesus' resurrection, and went into the holy city and appeared to many. So it says that there were visions of deceased Israelites who had been faithful Israelites, who were saints, holy, who appeared after the resurrection of Jesus. And now, what I have heard, this is one understanding that some church fathers have held of this, is that because they were unable to enter heaven until Christ's death and resurrection, until atonement had been made for their sins. They were faithful, but they needed the grace of Christ's redemption in order to see God like we all do. Mm-hmm. And so that what happened after the resurrection of Christ was that those who had been so far in Abraham's bosom, they had been in the part of Sheol or Hades for the righteous, were enabled to ascend and to be with Christ in heaven.
0: Right. But it's also, it's important to note that it says, in many bodies, pola somata, ton ke koime menon hagion, of many bodies of those saints who have fallen asleep.
2: Yes.
0: Rose.
2: Right.
0: So you already see here, this is an important part, because it's not visions of their spirits, it's their bodies, so that what we believe about the Blessed Mother seems to apply to these two. Mm-hmm. That her assumption, bodily, mm-hmm. is connected with this event happening earlier. She died a few years later.
2: Right.
0: But it's, and that this, again, as you say, even in 1 Peter 3,

0: the Old Testament prophets and kings and holy people, but only Christ, God the Son, could open up heaven.
1: Exactly.
0: That's why the Old Testament never says they went up to paradise or to heaven.
1: Right, right.
0: That's just not there.
1: Right.
0: Let's take another question from our studio audience. Father, where are you from?
2: I'm from Boston. But
0: that's a strange Boston accent.
2: Well, originally from Mumford Diocese in Cameroon.
0: Oh, great to have you, Father.
2: Yeah, thank you.
0: And your question?
2: My question has to do with what you talked about, the pastorality of your project. And my mind goes to the trilogy of Benedict XVI, Jesus of Nazareth, in which he, while acknowledging the gains of the historical critical method, sought to encourage the church to go beyond, to rediscover that the scriptures were not just works of the scientists, as you said, but meant to inspire the faith, to bring out an encounter with the living Jesus. So my question is, now that you're focusing on that pastoral aspect, how do you intend to not like shelf the fruits or the gains of the historical critical method, but at the same time, see to it that it inspires your work and brings out the fruit which Benedict the 16th, I think the Pope of the Bible, called for?
1: Wow.
0: Excellent question, Father. Excellent.
1: Yes, it is. And in a certain sense, his question contained the answer, which is we need to find a balance between the historical critical method that is exploring what is it that the biblical author was saying and meaning.
0: And let's just explain to people, what we mean by the biblical historical method is learning the ancient languages, the ancient grammars, knowing the ancient manuscripts which are available, knowing different ways to analyze the sources in the text, the forms of speech, the editing process, all of these different elements.
1: Right.
0: These are tools scholars use. But Father's point is, from St. Pope Benedict, his point is?
1: Well, two things. One is, how can we draw on the wealth of tradition of what the Church Fathers have said? And one of the ways in which we try to do this in the series, besides bringing into the exposition of the text sometimes what the Church Fathers say, we also have some sidebars that will say, here's what St. John Chrysostom said about this text.
0: Right.
1: Or we try to bring in quotations and so on from various people, not only the Church Fathers, but even medieval writers or more contemporary writers or popes or whatever. So we try to draw on that breadth of interpretation from throughout history.
0: It's important that somebody use the tools of the critical methods, but they're only tools, they're not the basis of understanding.
1: Yes, they're the means, not the goal.
0: Exactly.
1: The goal is the meaning of the Word of God for us, and how am I to live, what am I to believe, what is God saying?
0: Right.
1: And these tools help us to get at that by getting at the meaning of the apostle or the prophet or whatever.
0: Exactly. Sir, where are you from?
3: Davenport, Iowa.
0: Good to have you here. And what is your question?
3: My question is, does your commentary focus on a preterist viewpoint where it's been fulfilled already, perhaps in ancient Jerusalem, or a futurist interpretation where it's going to happen, or maybe a moralist type of interpretation where it's for us today, or idealist, you know, that's happening now in each generation or century?
0: All right, so that's a good question. Is it something that's already been fulfilled in John's time? Is it going to be fulfilled in the future, or does it have moral applications?
1: It's a tremendously important question. And by the way, I do specifically address it in the introduction to the book of Revelation, which is online. If you go to CatholicScriptureCommentary.com, you can, and go to Revelation, the introduction to the book that specifically addresses this is available if anybody wants to read more. But basically, the answer that I give is that clearly the book of Revelation is written about things that are going to happen at the end of history. They talk about the return of Christ. It talks about the final judgment. It talks about what judgment on

0: wrongdoing and so on at the end of history. So clearly, Revelation has to do with the end of the history and future. But it also, like other biblical prophecy, was intended to address the people of the first century.
1: Right.
0: So we have to say, what did this mean to the first century people who were to whom this prophecy was addressed? Just as we do that with the book of Jeremiah or the book of Ezekiel.
1: Right.
0: We have to say, what did it mean to them? And it's true, it also speaks about the end of history, but it spoke to them. And then we have to say, what is it? Does it say to Christians that lie between those two extremes, between the first century and between the end of history? Because that's where we are.
1: Right.
0: And so therefore, how do we look at our lives in the light of the end of history? What dynamics of the first century are also dynamics in the present? What dynamics of the end are dynamics of the present?
1: So that we understand it not just as a guidebook to the final days. We can make a series of 10 novels.
0: Exactly.
1: And make a good living off of that. Or, no, we can make this something that applies to us in our understanding of who Christ is, the Christology of the book, the meaning of who is Jesus. All that is for us to learn in every single age.
0: And by the way, there are some things in there that are just plain out inspiring to Christians at any moment, you know, in history. Like, one of the themes of the book of Revelation is just the love of Jesus.
1: Mm-hmm.
0: And it says it in a wonderful way in the very first verses. It says, I'm on the wrong page. To him who loves us and has freed us from our sins by his blood and made us a kingdom, priests to his God and Father, to him be glory and dominion forever and ever. So the love of Jesus is a major theme, actually, in the book of Revelation. It begins with this line, and then it goes to speaking about the union of Christ and his bride.
1: And it's something that is very important because it also speaks about, you know, therefore, commit yourself.
0: Yes.
1: You know, the seven letters in the book of Revelation, these are not seven stages of the history of the church.
0: Correct.
1: That's an interpretation that came way, way later.
0: And it can't be justified.
1: It's changed all the time by people who live in later times.
0: Sure.
1: It's about these communities, problems they had, but we can learn.
0: Exactly.
1: That we can have faith like the Ephesians, but we had better be careful that our love doesn't grow
0: exactly.
1: cold. Exactly.
0: Yeah. I love those seven letters to the churches in chapters 2 and 3, and there's an awful lot for our self-examination. At the end of every one of them, it says, let him who has ears hear what the Spirit is saying to the churches, to all the churches.
1: Right. I'm afraid that not only is the book of Revelation about the end of time, but we're at the end of our time.
0: Ah, too bad.
1: So we want you to get these Catholic commentaries on the Gospel of Matthew, Ephesians 1 and 2, Timothy, as well as Titus and Revelation. They're all at EWTN's religious catalog. 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And you can get any one of those commentaries and other books on the New Testament, including my commentaries, to study Scripture. These are great ways to learn the Bible and make them your own. All right. Thank you for being with us.
0: My pleasure.
1: And may Almighty God bless you and keep you, the Father, the Son, and the Holy Spirit. Amen. And again, Mother Angelica set up this network so that it's brought to you by you. So please make sure you keep us in between your gas bill, your electric bill, and your cable bill, and we'll pay our bills too. Thank you.

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1: July is dedicated as the month of devotion to the precious blood of Jesus. 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
4: In this Sunday's Gospel, we hear our Lord make a promise. He says, "Some seed fell on rich soil and produced fruit, 100 or 60 or 30-fold. I wonder what our lives would look like if we took our Lord up on his word. That is, what would our lives look like if we put his word into practice? If we did his will, kept his commandments, went to Mass every Sunday, said our prayers the way we should, acted like we followed him in our daily lives, watched our language, kept our promises, forgave our enemies, tithe to our local church? What would our lives look like if we really loved God the way that our faith tells us to?" Well, according to this passage, our lives would look better. Jesus says that our lives will be fruitful, and in a way that really baffles the imagination. 100-fold, 60-fold, 30-fold. That's quite a return. It reminds us of what our Lord promised us. "I came that you might have life and have it more abundantly." I think that his promise offers us two challenges. The first is to resist the urge to put our faith in a box. Faith is much more than an emotional consolation. It's a practical aid to living life to the full. And secondly, we need to become more proud and bolder in our proclamation of our faith in public. Being a Christian doesn't take anything away from our humanity or what makes human life wonderful. Instead, it accentuates it. Jesus promises us that by obeying his word and living our faith from the inside, we will find the depths of life and leave a legacy behind us that is more valuable than anything else in the world. And with such a promise, why wouldn't we?
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5: 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And if we know that God is a loving Father, why wouldn't we want to talk to God? The reality is, we've got to talk to our family, we've got to talk to our friends, and if God is real, and God is definitely real, He wants to hear about our day. He also wants to know how we're doing and what our needs are. Prayer is communication with God.
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12: Welcome to The Journey Home. My name is Marcus Grody, the host for this program. We're here in England. This is EWTN's second trip to England to tape the conversions of men and women who, in a great love for Jesus Christ, were brought home to the Catholic Church. We're here in the Brompton Oratory in a very busy part of London in what's called the Little Oratory. It's a little library. And I'm here today with Father Michael Johnston. Father, welcome to The Journey Home.
13: Thank you very much.
12: It's a great privilege to get to know you and to meet with you here and to have you have your opportunity to share your journey to the Catholic Church with so many who are watching. And I get out of the way as soon as I can, so I'd like to begin by asking you if you would introduce yourself to the audience and talk a little about where'd you begin your spiritual journey?
13: Well, my spiritual journey began in a long way from the Brompton Oratory. It began in South Africa, which is where I was born. My parents were first-generation South Africans, though my grandparents went out there, and I was born and brought up in the city of Durban, which is on the Indian Ocean. And my parental grandparents came from Orkney, the islands right up the top of Scotland, and they were Scots. I don't remember my grandfather at all. He and my grandmother both died in the year I was born, but they must have been really truly Scots. And my father was very proud always of his Scottish ancestry. They were Presbyterians, of course, but that it didn't have any influence in my life as a child. My mother was his second wife, and she came from Cape Town, and her ancestry was Irish. And it wasn't until a long time later that I realized that she was actually from a lapsed Irish Catholic family. That also had no influence in my life at all. In fact, I remember my father making

0: had no influence in my life at all. In fact, I remember my father making fairly strong anti-Catholic remarks at home. I knew nothing at all about the Catholic Church. We saw nuns around in Durban. There was a convent not far down the road, but it didn't have any influence in my life at all. In my prep school, as we call them in South Africa, we did have some religion. There was a chapel there, and we used to have, I was a boarder, and we used to have services on Sunday. I don't really know what they were, but I think that they were partly Anglican and partly Methodist. I have an idea that the two communities alternated on Sundays. And I can remember learning things like the Psalms and the Creed and the Veniti and Benedictus and things like that were certainly recited day after day, Te Deum. And that I can remember. And we had religious instruction in school. But I hadn't any idea of what my religious background was.
1: So you and your parents didn't attend church
0: on Sundays?
1: We
0: didn't attend church at all. I don't remember ever going to church, even at
1: family
0: Christmas
1: prayers,
0: and Easter,
1: nothing
0: whatever. Okay. No, no. And I think it was when I was about 10, we had a census in South Africa, and as I was a boarder, the census was taken while I was at school. And one of the questions was, what denomination did you belong to? And I hadn't any idea. And the headmaster, who knew my father, they'd been at university together, said, oh, he's Presbyterian. Well, that's the first time I'd ever heard that word. My second school, secondary school, was very much an Anglican school. It was an Anglican foundation, and there was an Anglican chaplain there, and I kind of drifted into becoming an Anglican, really. I was confirmed as an Anglican while I was there, and took it quite seriously. And I don't remember any question being asked about what my baptism. I had a vague recollection that my mother had said that I was baptized as a Methodist. I don't know why or for what purpose. But there was a Methodist church just down the road from where we were living, so maybe there could have been so. But no question was asked about it, and I just went on and was confirmed as an Anglican. We had a very powerful headmaster, quite a character, of whom I was very fond. He wasn't shy of showing his emotions, which was something which quite impressed teenage boys. He at one time took us for religious education, and I can remember he used to make us learn the collects from the Anglican prayer book, translated by Cranmer, and very beautiful.
1: Oh, yes.
0: So that was quite a bit of education. I can also remember him saying, you know, I can never understand you boys. You come along, you get confirmed, you go to Holy Communion while you're here at school, and then as soon as you leave school, you lapse away from it. And I said, you know, I find that, to myself, I said, I find that very strange also. And I made up my mind at that time that I wasn't going to do that, that I was going to continue with my faith after leaving school.
1: So this particular teacher had a big spiritual influence on you.
0: He did, really, yes.
1: You know, bringing to not just an acquaintance intellectually, but a heartfelt commitment to your
0: Absolutely.
1: Faith.
0: Absolutely, because he was a committed Christian too, in that way. And so I came over to England to university. In those days, it was much easier to get into Oxford than it is now. And my father had been there, and his brother, and my elder brother was there. And so I came over to Oxford too. And I was going to church fairly regularly, not every Sunday, but fairly regularly. And one of my contemporaries at Oxford was a person whose father happened to be the Anglican Bishop of Oxford at that time, a very well-known character in the Church of England, very powerful person, a good theologian. And this person, Roger, happened to say to me, I forget exactly how soon after it was when I got to Oxford, but maybe in my second term there, he said, why don't you go to church at Pusey House, which happened to be directly opposite my college, which was St. John's College. And so I went there.
1: Maybe tell the audience the significance of Pusey House.
0: Yes, Pusey House was built as a memorial to Dr. Pusey. It was built to house his library in the first instance, but also there was a chapel there, and there were two or three Anglican clergy who were called the librarians, but they had a pastoral role within the university. And Dr. Pusey, of course, was one of the three

0: leaders of the Oxford Movement, as it was called. It was founded, the date always given is the Assize Sermon in 1833, preached by John Keble, and associated, of course, with Newman. The three characters, Newman, Pusey, and Keble, were the kind of leaders of the Oxford Movement. And so the Catholicizing tendency within the Church of England was very much found based in Pusey House. And I went over there to what they called High Mass. I didn't know that expression in those days. And my eyes were just completely opened. The type of worship which I found there was so utterly different from any Anglican worship that I had experienced before. High and dry, morning prayer, psalms, Old Testament lessons, long sermons. Suddenly I found three priests at the altar, investments, bright candles, incense, silence, total devotion and concentration on God. And my scales fell off my eyes. I just felt this is the way that God needs to be worshipped. And I continued to go there Sunday by Sunday. I still really had absolutely no knowledge of the Catholic faith or Catholic view at all. In fact, the very first time I'd come over to Europe, before I came to England, I went to Rome, and I was amazed to see people wearing habits, monks, as I thought, and nuns. I thought they had all been got rid of at the Reformation. That was what I had been taught, that they just didn't exist.
1: And you didn't run into them down in South Africa.
0: Didn't see any of them down in South Africa, apart from the nuns, who I told you about. And I remember going to on a skiing holiday to Austria over Christmas. I think it must have been my first vacation at Oxford. And a part of the crowd said, let's go to midnight mass on Christmas Eve. And I said, no, I'm not going. I don't believe anything of that. I'm not going to go with you. So I stayed behind. But having been...
1: Let me correct there. You had had a commitment to faith. That was strong. But this whole idea of the ritual... That's why you avoided that, because your Presbyterian background often is not open to even celebrating Christmas in certain cultures.
0: Well, and we had celebrated Christmas within the family at home with Christmas dinner and that kind of thing, but we didn't go to church at all on Christmas dinner. And it just that I'd been brought up that Catholicism was like some other wild faith, and I didn't have any connection with it myself, and I wasn't going to associate myself with it. But through Pusey House and the sermons one heard there, I began to research this way of worship, find out what it all meant, and then so on got through to finding out the theology that lay behind it and that expressed itself in this way. Of course, in Oxford, that was very easy to do. There were three wonderful bookshops there where one could find every kind of book. And by talking to people, by talking to the librarians, I soon got to understand the Catholic faith, the sacramental theology, and so on. And I became hooked. And by the time I was nearing the end of my degree course in Oxford after 3 years, I had begun to feel a draw towards ministry. I'd heard a lot about some very famous Anglican clergy who had worked very hard in the slums of primarily of London, but also other cities, Leeds and Portsmouth and so on, and they became kind of heroes to me. They had been heroes to the Anglo-Catholic movement. Some of them had been put in prison because of their faith, and I felt a call to emulate them and felt the call to ministry. And as I say, as this happened, towards the end of my degree course, I was advised that it was too soon to go off to a theological college to train for the Anglican priesthood, and it was recommended that I should stay on for a year of postgraduate study, which I did. It was called a diploma in theology, which I studied for, which gave me more time to think about things. I ought to have mentioned that also, under the influence of my friend Roger, I had been taken with his father to the Anglican Benedictine monastery, which was then at a place called Nashtam, and had gone there first occasion with the bishop when he went on Maundy Thursday to bless the holy oils there. something very dangerous for him to do in those days. If people had known that the diocesan bishop was going to a monastery to bless the holy oars and the whole of the ceremonies were going to be according to the Roman rite and in Latin, they would have been horrified. But it was a great experience for me.
1: I don't mean to interrupt, but my guess is that a number of the audience were surprised to hear you say Anglican Benedictines. Mm-hmm. We're not aware that there was a Benedictine movement within the Anglican Church.
0: Yes, that was one of the fruits, I suppose, of the Anglo-Catholic movement, the Oxford movement, that the religious life in the Church of England was restored. And there's one particular person who was known as Aylward Carlyle, who tried to restore the Benedictine monasticism. In fact, he did, but he and virtually the whole of his community were received into the Catholic Church in 1913. One or two remained behind, and it was that remnant which eventually grew to become what was this monastery called Nashtam Abbey. It had the same kind of origin. But the monks there followed the Benedictine rule, I think, believe pretty well exactly as they would have done in a French monastery at that time. The whole of the liturgy was according to the Roman Benedictine ritual and monastic following, which was all in Latin. And that occasion with the bishop was my introduction to this place. As an expatriate, a South African, living as a student, the vacations at Oxford were very difficult because the university terms are each of them only 8 weeks and there are only three of them. That means that half the year only, or less than half the year, is spent at university and you have the rest of the year to try and find somewhere to stay, which is always very difficult. And I found myself drifting towards Nashtam very frequently and staying there. It's a great home from home, and I loved it and enjoyed it very much, and entering into the monastic worship. So that was a huge influence on me too. I did hear at the same time a lot about Anglicans who had been poped, as they said, or got Roman fever and gone over to the Church of Rome. And I heard a lot about the people who had done so, not only Newman, of course, and Manning later on, two or three of the sons of Bishop Wilberforce, a descendant of the great anti-slave hero, had become Catholics, but many others. And there were always crises occurring in the Church of England that one was aware of. It was the one in the middle of the 19th century, I think it was 1847, called the Gorham Judgment, in which the Privy Council seemed to be acting as the interpreters of definers of Anglican faith in the matter of baptism. And it was that encouraged Manning to become a Catholic. And there were other crises thereafter. There was a book called Foundations, written just before the First World War, which is very liberal in its outlook, and that shook a lot of people up, and a number of converts came as a result of that. And then later on, I think it was 1947, the Church of South India was formed, with the Anglican Church in the southern part of India uniting with various Protestant groups. I know the Methodists with some of others as well, and no defined form of ministry being included in it. And that too caused a hemorrhaging of Anglicans into the Catholic Church. So having heard all these stories, my mind became very unsettled at times, and I was not immune to Roman fever. In fact, at one particular time, I think it was just as I was starting my diploma in theology, I felt very strongly drawn towards the Catholic Church, but I found it a hugely formidable institution. I knew nobody who was a Catholic, except perhaps a few casual acquaintances at university. I knew nobody who I could speak to as a Catholic. I had this kind of background of antipathy, if not positive, from my father. And so I found it too big a step to take. And when I was challenged to go and see a priest and

0: start instruction, I withdrew and was encouraged to, as the Anglican priest said, to make an act of faith in the Church of England, and that it was a true branch of the Catholic Church. And so that is what I did. And when my postgraduate year at Oxford was finished, I went off to Anglican Theological College in Chichester, a city in the south of England, where I was very happy and enjoyed the theological work there, study, which I did there, and the starting of some pastoral work, which we did. I was very happy indeed. And so in September of 1958, I was ordained an Anglican deacon in St. Paul's Cathedral in London, and then the following year I was ordained an Anglican priest. And I was working at that time in the East End of London, in an area called Shoreditch, and I very happily there. I was in a very well-known Anglo-Catholic parish, with a vicar and another curate. There were three of us working there, living together, very simple life, very busy, but hugely enjoyable. The liturgy and the ritual, you wouldn't have been able to distinguish from a Roman Catholic Church, and we were very kind of proud of that. What kind of loyalty we had to the Church of England was very kind of tenuous, and that's one thing that kind of worried me. Even though I was enormously happy there, after 4 years, I really began to wonder whether this really was Catholicism as I thought it was, and why was it not that I wasn't in communion with the Holy Father, and ought not the body of Christ to be one visibly and not one in three separate branches as the
1: as you understood it
0: sort of at that time.
1: Right.
0: The three branches being the Eastern Church, Roman Church, and the Anglican Church. And so I still wasn't feeling very confident about being able to come into this huge organization. I wrote my thoughts down and sent them to three friends who I had, from all of whom were Anglican clergy, who I knew very well. I felt very, very happy in the community. I'd grown up in Anglicanism, but now, and I was known and knew, and people knew my background, and I felt kind of confident in it. And so to take the leap out of it was actually quite difficult. And but I had responses from these three friends of mine, very generous, very kind, very loving responses. But they didn't satisfy me or all the questions which
1: were they
0: I asked.
1: Encouraging to stay home? Is that what they were trying to do? Or?
0: Yes. Not really encouraging me to stay home, but they were encouraging me to find the truth as I could find it, but saying that they couldn't see where I was going, really. I was, very happy in my parish, and I didn't want to hurt or upset anyone. But fortunately, through a connection which I had when I'd been in Oxford, I knew the administrator of the Anglican shrine in Walsingham, Shrine of Our Lady, which had been revived there by the Anglicans as well as by the Catholic Church. And the administrator there, Father Colin Stevenson, very kindly took me on as a member of his staff, even though he knew the reason why I was going there, which that I was very likely to be leaving the Church of England. And I went there at the beginning of August in 1962, and 3 months later I knew where I was and what I had to do, and so I left. I still didn't know any Catholics. I had by chance to come down to London, I can't remember for what reason, and I happened to pop into a church which is called St. Anselm and St. Cecilia in Kingsway. It's quite a well-known church on the borders of the city of London. And I was just in there to have a prayer, and while I was in there, I saw a priest hurrying across the church, so I thought, this is my opportunity, I better speak to him. So the poor fellow, obviously very busy, dashing off to some appointment or something, suddenly I arrive and say to him, I'm an Anglican clergyman, I want to become a Catholic, what have I got to do? And he said, well, I can't stop and talk to you now, but give me your telephone number, and I'll ring and let you know. And he was, fortunately, he was true to his word. And a day or two later, he rang me up and he said, you have to go to Downside Abbey, and they will look after you. So So I packed my bags,

0: at Walsingham, got onto the train. In those days there was a little train and a station there. Funny enough, the station itself now is an Orthodox monastery. I left the Church of England by train, and feeling no emotion, I think all my emotion had gone by then, and I'd kind of worn myself out in that way. I remember feeling it's just like going off to buy some toothpaste in a chemist shop. And came down to London, and it was All Saints Day, and I went to my first Catholic Mass in St. Cecilia, St. Anselm and St. Cecilia, on the way through London down to Downside Abbey, which is a Benedictine monastery down in the west, where I was received by the monks, and one of them put me through the old penny catechism. Every day he'd come to see me in my room, and we'd do three or four questions. And after just over 2 weeks, he said, "That's okay," he said, "you're ready to be received. You're to go up to Westminster, to London, and the administrator of Westminster Cathedral will welcome you and will receive you into the church." So on the 20th of November, 1962, I came up to London, and the administrator at that time was called Monsignor Gordon Wheeler. He was himself a convert Anglican clergyman, so he was very understanding, very knowledgeable, very friendly, very helpful, and put me at my ease. And I was able to do the following day exactly what Newman had done the night before. He became a Catholic, which was to send off a series of letters or postcards to friends saying that tomorrow I shall be received into the one true fold of the Redeemer, same words that Newman used. And on the 21st of November, the Feast of the Presentation of Our Lady, I was received into the church in the crypt of Westminster Cathedral, and the following morning made my first Holy Communion, serving Mass there in Latin, because I knew exactly how to do that as well from my experiences at Nashtam Abbey. And Monsignor Wheeler said to me, "Well, you're a Catholic now, a Roman Catholic now, you've got to go to Rome." Actually, I said, "What I've got to do is to go to my family in South Africa, who I hadn't seen for 4 years." He said, "Well, stop off in Rome on your way, and I'll put you in touch with someone who will look after you." And he put me in touch with a delightful person, great sense of humour, very loving, called Patrick McLaughlin, and his wife Olive, who were also a convert Anglican clergyman, but in those days, being a married one, he had no hope of him being ordained. And he was working in Rome. It was just 6 weeks after the opening of the Vatican Council, so the whole of Rome was full of bishops.
1: What a time to go.
0: It was
1: to
0: a
1: Rome.
0: Great time to be there. It was really wonderful. I can remember standing in St. Peter's Square when the doors were opened after one of the sessions, and all these bishops came pouring out, all wearing their purple, as though somebody had poured a bottle of purple ink out from inside St. Peter's, and gradually got bigger and bigger and bigger as it came down those steps. And then they all went off into a whole series of coaches lined up around the Bernini columns. You know, so you had a whole coach of American bishops go past you, or Australian bishops, or whatever. It was a great thing. And then I went on to South Africa and saw my family and had a few months of trying to work out what I was going to do. Actually, in my own mind, there had been no doubt that I was going to go on and continue my ministry. I just thought that one thing would flow into the other. But needed sorting out really exactly how I was going to do that. I came back to England after about 3 months at home. And I was very fortunate in being able to get a job as a teaching. And funnily enough, coincidentally again, it was at a Benedictine school, but here in London, out at Ealing. I had just a temporary job there. They needed someone to teach for a term. And that was my first experience of teaching, and I enjoyed it. And I enjoyed being in the Benedictine community. And it seemed obvious that I'd be moved in that direction. Even though I'd had some bit, what I now consider to be very, very wise advice, I was put in touch with a priest called Monsignor Vernon Johnson, another convert
1: right.
0: Anglican.
1: I've read a book he's written.
0: He was one of the original promoters of St. Therese in England in the 20s and 30s. Right. He was very old by that time, and he was living in a hospital.
1: He published his conversion story, too.
0: He did publish his conversion story as well, yes.
1: Father, I'm going to let's take a break right now, and when we come back, we'll continue with your story just a second. See you in a bit.
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1: Welcome back. We've taken a short break. Our guest on this journey home from England is Father Michael Johnston, and thank you very much for, it's always hard to condense someone's whole life into a very short time, but also trying to pick out those mountaintops that really were the turning points. But I interrupted right when you were talking about your discernment of now what are you going to do once you came home to the church.
0: Well, it seemed fortuitous or God's hand or whatever that I should be there in this Benedictine setup. But I went to see Monsignor Vernon Johnson, and he said to me, take time. Let yourself settle down. It's a different ethos. It's a different culture that you're in.
1: And he would know from his own experience.
0: He would know from his own experience, but I'm afraid to say that I was a young man in a hurry. And I didn't follow his advice. And I asked if I could join the community. And they, I think, perhaps looking back on it now, perhaps a little bit unwisely, said yes. So that September, less than a year after my becoming a Catholic, I joined the Benedictine community there. Again, I was very, very happy. I understood the Benedictine, at least I thought I did, way of life and the offices and the liturgy.
1: Much more demanding way of life than your average viewer would appreciate, I think.
0: Yes. It was quite structured and disciplined and very enclosed. And they found that just prior to by finishing my year as a novice, that I wasn't settled enough to take vows, so they asked me to leave, which is a great upset for me. I was very, very upset. I had enjoyed felt very happy there, as I had done also in my Anglican parish. But it meant that I had to find a job again, and so I went back into teaching in those days with a degree. You were accepted automatically as being qualified to teach. And I needed to find a home. I still had no home in England. And so I went to teach in a boarding school, a preparatory school, boys from 8 to 13. And settled into that life very quickly and easily too. And somehow with the life there, it was kind of pastoral work as well as teaching, being in a boarding school, I began to feel kind of settled. And it took a long time for me to get out of teaching, really. It took me over 20 years before the call began to re-emphasize itself. And that happened, really, after I had stopped teaching. I became a volunteer fundraiser for Aid to the Church in Need.
1: Oh, yes.
0: And which took me to parishes all over the south of England, in London. And that reopened my eyes to parish life, because in schools, the schools that I've been in, they've been very enclosed communities. And sometimes I felt that in the boarding prep school, it was really a monastic life, because you were there during term time with half a day off a week and no outside life at all. You were very much enclosed in the work, and then suddenly the holidays came and you were released and you had total freedom and nowhere to go, because I still had no home. So life was very difficult then and quite lonely. And but it was really, I think, through work with Aid to the Church in Need that the priestly vocation began.

0: to reassert itself. And then in about, I think it was about 1992 or three, I forget the exact date, I found myself able to offer myself to the Bishop of East Anglia as a candidate for the priesthood. And so eventually in 1996, I was ordained a deacon in November, and 4 months later I was ordained priest.
1: Did you have to go back to seminary?
0: Well, I think I'm probably the only priest in the whole of the Catholic Church who never set foot in a seminary. And I don't know why that was. You know, it was in the mind of
1: my
0: bishop.
1: You had your education at Oxford? I mean, they figured that.
0: I think that's what my bishop thought. He'd forgotten that I had 35 years gap in between the two. But he did send me for a time to an institute which is called the Missionary Institute in London, which was a, I say was because it's now closed down, but it was an institute formed by seven missionary congregations for the training of their young men in theology. And so I went, was sent there to refresh my theology. At a very interesting time because the young men all belonging to religious congregations didn't actually live where I was living. They were bussed in every morning. But then suddenly we were surrounded by these young men from 40 different nationalities from all over the world who were training to become missionaries and to become priests. And that was quite a good experience for me. And then after a year there, I was put into a parish as a pastoral assistant in Norwich. And very busy, very active, very well organized, a lovely parish. And I enjoyed that experience very, very much too. And it reintroduced me to parish life and to parish activities and so on. And it was from there that I was ordained. So I never actually set foot in a seminary. But,
1: and now that's where you're a pastor?
0: I'm in the Diocese of East Anglia, which covers three counties, Norfolk, Suffolk, and Cambridgeshire, and the city of Peterborough. Very big an area, very few Catholics. East Anglia has always been a Catholicized part of the country. It's never had the immigration that has gone on into the big cities. East Anglia is an agricultural part of the country, and there isn't an awful lot of work there, so it hasn't had the Irish immigrants. We're getting a number of Portuguese and Poles coming to East Anglia, but still we're a very small percentage, perhaps only 3 or 4% of the population are Catholic there. So I am Soon after I was ordained, I was sent to Peterborough, which is a big and flourishing city. There were five Catholic parishes there, and the pastoral work was wonderful, and the work, sacramental work, was very hugely exciting to me coming to it. Very, very demanding life. It was a busy parish, big one, and we were very seldom had time to sit down and put our feet up, but that was great. But now I've moved from there to this small town called Swaffham, only 6,000 people, quite big an area, the parish, but not very many active Catholics, but a very, very nice community. Those who do follow their faith are very active in it, and that's great to have. So I'm very happy there indeed.
1: Father, you had mentioned earlier that you serve as a pastor, though there's 6,000 citizens in that area. There's only about 400 Catholics, but in fact that once was a very Catholic area.
0: Sure, well, the whole of England was Catholic, and in Norfolk you can see that very clearly, because every little village has a church in, a medieval church, obviously originally Catholic churches, and some of them are huge. We have some wonderful, very beautiful medieval churches in Norfolk. And of course also there is the wonderful shrine of Our Lady, the oldest shrine of Our Lady in the whole of Europe, Walsingham, which started in 1061 before the Norman conquest, when Our Lady appeared to the lady of the manor there, who was called Richeldis, and asked her to build a replica of the Holy House in Nazareth. And this little shrine and little house became the center, one of the main centers of pilgrimage in the Middle Ages, after Jerusalem and Rome and Compostela. Walsingham was a great pilgrimage place.
1: In fact, I know that Henry the VII made pilgrimage there. Did Henry the VIII?
0: And Henry the VIII did too, yes. More than one, I believe. Yeah. I think every king of England did until Henry the VIII. And that's just down the road, 20 miles from where my parish is. And it's a wonderful place to go to. It's a wonderful feeling of calm and peace whenever you go there. And very beautiful part of the world.
1: Is the Catholic presence at Walsingham increased?
0: As far as I know,
1: yes. It's still Anglican, isn't it?
0: The two shrines there.
1: Oh, okay. Mm-hmm.
0: The Anglican shrine is, the original shrine was totally destroyed at the Reformation. There's only one arch of the big church still standing. But what is left standing was the final little chapel where pilgrims would stop to pray, possibly to make their confession, and walk the final mile into the village. So this little chapel is a mile outside the village. And that came into Catholic hands at the end of the 19th century. And that is the center of the Catholic shrine. Tiny. So it had to be augmented by other buildings, and particularly one large church, which is called the Church of Reconciliation. Very beautifully built to make to look like a Norfolk barn. And a wonderful place to go on pilgrimage. And certainly...
1: And not real commercialized.
0: Not commercialized at all.
1: Well, then that's great.
0: Yes, it's great.
1: Some of them have become such tourist sites that it seems to take away from the beautiful city.
0: Yeah, there's wonderful calm and peace. And there's one of the problems, I believe, that the administration have to know how much to extend the call to Walsingham, because the numbers of people could flood it and destroy it.
1: And you also mentioned another house by you that I think would be good to mention to the audiences.
0: I have very fortunate to have in the confines of my parish a wonderful place called Oxborough Hall, built, if I remember my date is exact, as I think it's 1482, which is before the United States or America was discovered. And it's been a Catholic house ever since. The family remained Catholic all through penal times, the Rickerson family, and they're still living there now. Though the house itself belongs to the National Trust, they still actually live in it. And that's a very, very beautiful building. And it's a wonderful presence in our parish. There's a priest's hiding hole in there to remind us what the history of the Catholic Church was from Queen Elizabeth's time until 1829, that we were illegal and that Mass was not allowed to be said, that priests could be arrested. There's a wonderful story about the way in which they publicized where the Mass was going to be celebrated at Oxborough Hall, and that is that they would hang out laundry on a hedge, and the number of items of laundry on that hedge indicated the number of days ahead when Mass would be celebrated. And so each day one sheet or a pair of underclothes would be taken off the hedge so that people would know locally that Mass was going to be celebrated.
1: And it would have been a center for Catholics, recusant Catholics, to come from a long distance to that.
0: It was a policy of the family to employ only Catholics there, part as a protection to themselves, but also to encourage Catholics themselves.
1: See, I would have thought of East Anglia as a center of ancient Catholicism in England because of its proximity to the continent.
0: On the other hand, it was also a center of Protestantism because for that reason. And Cambridge, too, was a center of Protestant theology. And the connection with the Low Countries across the North Sea was...
1: I wonder, because of that sense, was that then, therefore, a center of the battles that always took place between Protestants and the Catholics, like during the Civil War?
0: In the Civil War, East Anglia was pretty absolutely solidly for Parliament and for Cromwell. My history of the Civil War isn't very great. I was born in South Africa, remember?
1: That's right.
0: but I don't think any battles actually took place in East Anglia. I think there were more in the Midlands.
1: I'm particularly thinking, in case we have some Anglicans, Episcopalians who are watching the show, if you look back on your journey, what are the one or two key things that seem to be the main reasons that you made your move to the Catholic Church?
0: Well, as I think I said, I found that the liturgy

0: ethical side of my nature was entirely satisfied in the Church of England because I was doing exactly what the Roman Catholic Church did. But what I didn't have was a center of unity, the Holy Father, and the strong feeling that the body of Christ had to be visibly one unit and not broken into these three branches which some Anglo-Catholics have as a theory of why the Church, they believe, can be divided. I felt began to feel very strongly that we had to be visibly one, which is what the Lord prayed for the night before he died.
1: You know, I was thinking that, you know, the certain Anglicans will use that three-branch theory to use to self-justify their branch, quote. But I remember also when I was a Protestant, I was not an Anglican. I was a Presbyterian pastor for a while, but I remember having a picture that showed this huge tree with all these denominations coming out, again, a way of justifying the existence of whatever group you were a part of, without identifying the fact that there was one church that Christ established, that he wanted to be unified, as you just said.
0: Absolutely, yes.
1: Issue of unity. What about some of the other differences, like in the Eucharist or some of the other sacraments? With pretty much, you were a high Anglican, so there was not a lot of difference in your way of understanding?
0: No, none at all. Our theology was traditional Orthodox Catholic theology, yeah.
1: So you weren't following the 39 articles at the point?
0: 39 articles are always a problem. And how did we understand them? And Newman had tried to solve that problem with his tract number 90, which was one that caused a huge amount of upset and was really sidelined him from the Church of England. And that was the only way in which we could justify our position as Anglicans. But it was also there was always a bit of uneasy conscience about what we were doing, really.
1: Because I've often got calls from Anglicans who watch the show, the program, and they'll say, well, I believe in the real presence. You know, there's no big difference. I'm going to say, well, that's not according to the 39 articles, so what do you do with that? And again, it often ends up that Anglicans have a great variety of the ways they've interpreted their understanding of the faith.
0: Well, as I understand it, that was a whole reason for the way in which Queen Elizabeth established the Church of England, was so that everybody

0: and didn't work well with me.
1: Another thing that I, you know, being a Native American, what I learned about the English history, I found out later, was kind of a trimmed down, cleaned up history, I suppose an official history, that those growing up during Elizabeth's time and the time after, this had to be the history that you learned and taught, or you couldn't go to Oxford, or you couldn't teach. Is that true, historically?
0: Catholics couldn't go to Oxford, yes. They couldn't be in any profession. They couldn't join the military at all. There was no opening for Catholics in any profession until 1829. They couldn't become, maybe wrong about lawyers, but I'm pretty certain they couldn't become lawyers either.
1: Yeah, I know that because one particular convert, English convert named St. George Jackson Mivart, became a lawyer at Lincoln's Inn, and then, but because of his Catholicism, he could not practice at that time. I'm a struggle of Anglicans, and I'd like from your experience as an Anglican, I would seem like I've always would have a problem looking back at Henry VIII as the founder of my faith.
0: Indeed.
1: Was that a trouble for you as an Anglican, or was it something you just didn't think about?
0: I think, you know, it's over 40 years now since I was an Anglican, so it's very difficult to think back how I thought in those days. But I think the understanding was that Henry VIII was being political. He remained a Catholic in mentality all his life. It was only a few years before he broke with the Pope that he had written a book in defense of the sacraments and being given the title, The Defender of the Faith. So he wasn't really, you might say, the founder of the Church of England. I suppose in a sense more Queen Elizabeth was.
1: Yeah, okay. And maybe the advisors to Henry VIII, Cardinal Wolsey. There was a lot of politics going on.
0: A lot of politics going on, yes. And at the same time, there was the rise of a nation state. And each nation with its own king was beginning to feel great power, and the thought that they might belong to a kind of confederation of people under the Pope was not very acceptable.
1: Yeah. Well, you also mentioned Pusey and Newman and how they were reintroducing a Catholic understanding of the liturgy into the church. And what's also interesting in English history, that was what set off the Civil War, was the Archbishop Laud trying to bring back the ritual. It seems like in the Anglican history, there's always been this hunger for ritual, to returning to the ritual. Of course, I hate to use the word rabble, but that's what we used in America that set off the revolution. Didn't want that. So you end up with this battle between those that want the high church and low church.
0: That's right. And certainly, a lot of Anglicans look back to bishops in the 17th century, some of whom were very holy, who also had high church theology, and see in that a kind of a sequence, a continuation of the Catholic faith within their community.
1: One of my heroes from the Reformation was not very far from where you are, and that's Bishop John Fisher down at Rochester. When I look back on Anglican heritage and I look back at the history, I'm moved by men like Father Fisher, Bishop Fisher, such a brave...
0: St. John Fisher.
1: St. John Fisher, of course, I want to say that. I'm wondering, from your own journey, did that history of those great saints from the Reformation have influence on you and your movement to the church?
0: No, the history of the church in England at that time, I was very vague about, really. Certainly, I was very vague about the history of the recusants in England and how they had suffered, not only under Elizabeth, but continuing right through to 1829. It was something that was kind of swept under the carpet. One didn't know about it at all. And it's really only, perhaps within even the last 10 or 15 years, that I've really begun to delve into the history of the recusants. And two wonderful books by Professor Eamon Duffy,

0: I don't know whether you've come across them, the stripping of the altars and the voices of Morbath, wonderful books which have certainly turned upside down the received history of the Reformation, or what the church was like at the time of the Reformation, and so on, and well worth reading. Big tomes, the first one, stripping the altars, but very easy
1: really
0: reading.
1: Pointing out that the faith of the people during the Reformation was just fine.
2: Absolutely. Yeah.
1: Very fine, very active.
0: And from my point of view, it's particularly interesting because most of his research was done in East Anglia. So the illustrations and the examples are taken from my own part of the country.
1: You're not far from a recusant house, right? I mean, that in itself would have awakened that. Father, I wonder if we could, as we close, could we have your blessing?
0: Of course I can. So may Almighty God bless you in your work, bless you in your faith. May the Lord come and influence you through his Holy Spirit. In the name of the Father, and of the Son, and of the Holy Spirit. Amen.
1: Thank you, Father Johnston, for being on the program. And you've mentioned Walsingham, and what was the name of that house again?
0: Oxborough Hall.
1: Oxborough Hall. Maybe with the program they'll get some more visits.
0: Sure.
1: People appreciating especially the history in your part of England that, you know, I've never even visited yet, which I hope to do this coming week. But thank you for sharing your journey on this program. And thank you for joining us on this journey home from England. One of the main reasons that we come over here to film these stories is because obviously the majority of my guests that I have on the Journey Home program for the last 10 years are from the States. But we can give this false impression that this is some kind of American phenomenon, which it is not at all. The Holy Spirit is moving the hearts of men and women all around the world, recognizing the beauty of the Catholic Church. Now, sometimes they don't recognize that beauty when they look at someone like me because we're sinners. But they look at the beauty of the one holy Catholic Church that Christ established. And what I find fascinating, especially when I come here to England, is that when I encounter the history that is here, once a totally Catholic country, but now as a result of misunderstandings, poor catechesis, poor formation, politics, economics, a great variety of issues that brought about struggles over the centuries, we sometimes go to parts of England where the Catholic population is very small, but yet you don't have to look around very far to see the great symbols of this church that forms such a strong spiritual background to the people of this island. As I sit in this beautiful church, the Brompton Oratory, and realize the history of this place, and I realize I'm ignorant in many ways to the history that's here. But we don't have to go very far to realize this was itself established by a convert, Father Faber. Wasn't Father Faber? He was the author of one of our most familiar songs, Faith of Our Fathers. We sing it all the time, but he was an Anglican convert to the church, established this oratory in relation to John Henry Cardinal Newman. But to me, it emphasizes the beauty and the strength of the faith that is here. And I pray that this episode of The Journey Home has been an encouragement to your faith. God bless. See you again next week.

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1: Hi, this is Brother John Bosco Mills. 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And the voice of truth is the one that tells us about Jesus and his church. And Catholic radio gives us that truth. The world

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1: Mother Angelica, answering the call.
2: We have another call. Hello?
3: Hello, Mother.
2: Yes.
3: Hi, this is Bobby Joe.
2: Where are you from?
3: I'm originally from Alabama.
2: Oh, but good.
3: I'm calling from Massachusetts.
2: Okay.
3: And I gotta say, it's an honor to have this summit with you.
2: Thank you.
3: I've led a paragon's life, I have to say. I aim to please, and I'm pleased to serve. But recently, actually, I kind of feel like I entered my own personal hell. Or as I like to call it, Massachusetts. I've become cramped with doubt, and almost monthly my psyche is bloated with negative thoughts, which damages the freshness of my devout feelings.
2: You tremble with doubt and how you handle doubts. Well, doubts can increase faith, you know. The little flower had a lot of doubts. She had doubts even there was a heaven. Doubts are neither here nor there. It's what you do with them, like temptations. What do you do with the doubt? St. Francis de Sales did it. He felt and he was tempted that he was a lost soul, that he was destined for hell. And he was so upset about it that he went to bed for a whole week. That's a great thing, no? And finally he said, well, even if I do, I can love you now, Lord. Then the temptation went away. You act on faith. It can't always be here. You act on faith. If you get a temptation, there's not a Eucharist, it's just a symbol. You go there, you kneel, and you say, my Lord and my God, I believe. We have to act opposite of what our temptations are. If you have temptations of lust, you have to be even more pure. If you have temptations about heaven, there is no heaven, then read about heaven. Praise God for heaven. You got to go the opposite. These are temptations. The enemy wants you to think all these things. You can't. You can't help it. They're going to pass you away. It's not that we have temptations. What do you do with them? That's the important thing. And as long as we keep acting against them and acting on faith and hope and love, even the man who asked for a cure said, Lord, I believe. Help my unbelief. And the Lord was very pleased with him. So don't worry about temptations. Always act in the favor of the Lord. We know he loves us. It's the most important piece of knowledge there is. God loves me, and God loves you. After that, nothing matters.
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4: 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We read in sacred scripture that when we come to God in prayer, he changes our lot. It isn't so much that the circumstances change. It is that we change, and therefore we see the circumstances differently. Prayer does everything for us. It is indeed the air that fills our soul, just as the oxygen fills our lungs. We can't do without prayer. To do without prayer means we languish and we die. God wants us to have life and to have it to the full.
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8: Family, a prayer that we pray together is a powerful prayer. So please pray together with me our EWTN family prayer. Today we pray for Christians in Iraq. Lord Jesus, you told your disciples that they would suffer persecution just as you did. We pray for our Christian brothers and sisters in Iraq who are enduring persecution. 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
1: Behold the Lamb of God, who takes away the sins of the world. 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

ourselves to celebrate the sacred mysteries. I confess to Almighty God and to you, my brothers and sisters, that I have greatly sinned in my thoughts and in my words, in what I have done and in what I have failed to do, through my most grievous fault. Therefore I ask Blessed Mary, ever Virgin, all the angels and saints, and you, my brothers and sisters, pray for me to the Lord. May Almighty God have mercy on us, forgive us our sins,

Let us pray. Almighty God, you made Saint Veronica glorious by the wounds of the passion of your Son. Through her example and prayers, may we become like Christ, humbly embracing the cross, so that we may rejoice in the revelation of his glory, who lives and reigns with you in the unity of the Holy Spirit, God.

A reading from the second letter of St. Paul to the Corinthians. Brothers, God, who said, "Let light shine out of darkness," has shown in our hearts that we in turn might make known the glory of God shining on the face of Christ. This treasure we possess in earthen vessels to make it clear that its surpassing power comes from God and not from us. We are afflicted in every way possible, but we are not crushed. Full of doubts, we never despair. We are persecuted, but never abandoned.

We are struck down, but never destroyed. Continually, we carry about in our bodies the dying of Jesus, so that in our bodies, the life of Jesus may also be revealed. While we live, we are constantly being delivered to death for Jesus' sake, so that the life of Jesus may be revealed in our mortal flesh. We do not lose heart, because our inner being is renewed each day, even though our body is being destroyed at the same time. The present burden of our trial is light enough and earns for us an eternal weight of glory beyond all comparison.

0: Lectio Sancti Evangelii secundum Matteo.
1: Gloria tibi, Domine.
0: Jesus said to his disciples, "If a man wishes to come after me, he must deny his very self, take up his cross, and begin to follow in my footsteps. Whoever would save his life will lose it. But whoever loses his life for my sake will find it. What profit would a man show if he were to gain the whole world and destroy himself in the process? What can a man offer in exchange for his very self? The Son of Man will come with his Father's glory, accompanied by his angels. When he does, he will repay each man according to his conduct."

Here at EWTN, we've been blessed for decades, really, with the Lunsford family. So Michael and his wife, Marguerite, would come here with their children as they grew up. We watched them grow up here. Michael worked for decades. He just retired a few months ago, first with a newsletter, working with the sisters, and then later at Religious Catalog. And their children, we watched them grow up. In fact, Marguerite made little Poor Claire habits for the girls when they were just little girls. And one of them, Sister Therese, actually became a Poor Claire Perpetual Adoration. She joined the monastery up in Hansville, where she is today. Emily married, and they have a number of children. If you ever watched the Religious Catalog program for years, it was Emily who was introducing that program and the different products. And Stephen, Joseph, works now at Religious Catalog as well. Stephen has worked here for a long time, and he now helps with our YouTube page. But I ran into him as I was coming down here for the Mass this morning. And he and his wife, Maggie, just had their first baby. They met here at EWTN. We got a number of couples who met here, married, and they just had their first little girl on June 18th, Shirley Therese, and there's a connection with that name too. So I called out when I saw him, I said, "Hey, Daddy." And of course he lit up. I said, "How's it going?" And so he was talking about, just how much they're enjoying their little girl. But he said, "I'm really understanding now sacrificial love." Especially for his wife, that she had carried that little girl for 9 months. And he said, then they give birth, and that's a painful process. And then you think, well, maybe I get a little relief now. Well, far from it, right? Because that little baby needs to be fed and washed and cleaned and all hours of the day and night. But he's just radiant when he's talking about understanding sacrificial love. And that's what the topic is today. We have a great saint on the Franciscan calendar, Saint Veronica Giuliani, to help us to understand this a little better, the value of sacrifice, the value of offering our sufferings and difficulties of this life for love, for love. That genuine love has an element of sacrifice in it. And of course, we learn that first of all from Christ himself.

We have a crucifix in every Catholic church because it's a reminder to us of that unity of sacrifice and love expressed most profoundly by our Lord on the cross. And so Veronica Giuliani was one of those souls who bore the stigmata. She was a Franciscan. We have special Franciscan readings today, and she's on our Franciscan calendar. She died at the age of 67 on July 9th, 1727. She had been in the monastery for 50 years. She had many mystical gifts, and among them was bearing the wounds of Christ. You know, Pope Benedict XVI, he said one time that there were two things that convinced him of the truth of the Christian faith. The one is the beauty that the Christian faith has produced. Pope Leo just recently visited the Sagrada Familia in Barcelona. You know that that architect is venerable. His cause for canonization is progressing. Antoni Gaudi was his name. This beautiful expression of the faith, a catechesis, as Pope Leo called it, in stone and color and light, trying to express something of the divine, something of heaven in architecture. We think of gifted painters and sculptors, musicians. That's why we try to incorporate such beautiful sacred music in the liturgy. That's part of our heritage. So he said, Pope Benedict, who himself was a musician, that this is one of the things that convinces him of the truth of the Christian faith, the beauty it's produced over the centuries. But then the second thing is the luminous trail of the saints. So this is the highest beauty, isn't it? The beauty of the human person, God fully alive in that person. Those are the saints that we celebrate, who always have something to teach us. That's why the church holds them up to us as something, as exemplars to us, something we can learn from. I was delighted when I saw the news article on EWTN news just yesterday or day before about Rhoda Weiss. She's a servant of God. You know, Rhoda Weiss had a profound impact on Mother Angelica when she was a teenager. As a teenager, she had this incurable stomach problem. The doctor said even surgery wouldn't correct this fallen stomach she had. But Rhoda Weiss, who was this woman who also had the stigmata, the wounds of Christ, and mystical experiences with our Lord and Saint Therese, and whose cause is progressing, she told her to make a novena to Saint Therese, and on that ninth day she was healed. But she became a very close friend and mentor to Rita Rizzo, who would become Mother Angelica. And so Mother Angelica learned a lot just about the value of suffering, too, from this stigmatist, this woman who had the wounds of Christ, Rhoda Weiss. And Veronica Giuliani, likewise, she had this mystical experience. Perhaps you've seen an image of St. Francis of Assisi, where Jesus is on the cross, and one of his hands becomes unpinned, and he brings Francis close to his pierced side, to his heart. Veronica Giuliani had that experience, where he invites her to come close to his heart. And this is really, I think, how we can understand the stigmatist, the person who has the wounds of Christ, like Padre Pio, like St. Francis of Assisi, like Rhoda Weiss, like Veronica Giuliani. Because what she said in that experience is that she was sharing in Christ's love for souls. So when we look at the crucifix, we see the extent he's willing to go for love of us, the sacrifice he's willing to make for love of us.

0: And the stigmatists are brought more deeply into that reality. And so that they're sharing in his suffering love for souls. Pope Benedict, because he said, you know, we have this luminous trail of the saints, he gave a catechesis on saints throughout history during his pontificate. And one of those he gave a catechesis on was on Veronica Giuliani. And he quoted her words at the end of her life, the last words that she said, "I have found love. Love has let himself be seen. This is the cause of my suffering. Tell everyone about it. Tell everyone." Why was she suffering? She was sharing in his love for souls. And this morning in our office of readings, we had a reading from her diary. And when she talked about this burning desire she had for the salvation of souls, for which she offered her blood and her life. Well, she learned that from Christ, but also he gave her that grace, that mystical union with his open and pierced heart. And that's a beautiful teaching for us, because we all suffer, don't we, in different ways. Some of you in our television audience, you're suffering physically. Maybe you have chronic pain. There's no solution. Some, perhaps, are suffering with depression or darkness or hopelessness, kind of overwhelmed by the troubles of life or just the news. Some others may be battling with addictions for year after year after year. But what we're seeing in saints like Veronica Giuliani and the stigmatists is that we too share in Christ's sufferings. How did St. Paul put it in today's first reading? We carry about in our bodies the dying of Jesus, so that in our bodies the life of Jesus may also be revealed. There's something about our uniting our own sufferings with Christ, sharing in his love for souls and offering it with him, united to him for souls, that the life of Christ is being revealed. And we're being brought into a closer union with his heart. So Stephen said to me this morning, we're learning sacrificial love, but he's beaming because there's a joy in that. There's a joy in that self-gift, in that giving of oneself, forgetting oneself, going to the needs of that little one now that they've welcomed into their lives. But for all of us, what's difficult for you? What are the sufferings you're going through right now in your life? See that you're being brought in that embrace close to his heart. I think it was Mother Teresa said one time, "I wish he wouldn't hold me so close." We could have that feeling sometimes, don't we? "Wish he wouldn't hold me so close." Well, I really want him to hold me close. Veronica said she never wanted to be released from that embrace of Christ. And to see that this is something that we can unite, entering into his love for souls, offering the physical, the emotional, even the addictive struggles with Christ for souls. Veronica beautifully put it, "I have found love. Love has let himself be seen. This is the cause of my suffering. Tell everyone about it. Tell everyone." Let us keep our eyes fixed on Jesus as we offer our petitions before the throne of God.
1: For our Holy Father, that he may be blessed with the gifts of fidelity and integrity and unceasing witness.

0: to Christ. We pray to the Lord. That all nations may come to know the glory and freedom of the children of God and live in lasting peace. We pray to the Lord. For the sick and the poor, the weak and the dying, that the Lord may be their comfort and refuge in the midst of suffering. We pray to the Lord. For God's providence for the needs of EWTN, that God may bless 100-fold those who are inspired to help this work to continue, and grant eternal rest to those who have died. We pray to the Lord.
1: Lord, answer our humble prayer. Give us the grace to see what we have to do and the strength to do it. Through Christ our Lord.

For you in honor of Saint Veronica, help us all to venerate the mystery of the sufferings of your Son, that our lives may be ever conformable to it.

You thanks, Lord, Holy Father, Almighty and Eternal God, for in the saints who consecrated themselves to Christ for the sake of the kingdom of heaven, it is right to celebrate the wonders of your providence, by which you call human nature back to its original holiness and bring it to experience on this earth the gifts you promise in the new world to come. And so with all the angels and saints,

You are indeed holy, O Lord, and all you have created rightly gives you praise, for through your Son, our Lord Jesus Christ, by the power and working of the Holy Spirit, you give life to all things and make them holy. And you never cease to gather a people to yourself, so that from the rising of the sun to its setting, a pure sacrifice may be offered to your name. Therefore, O Lord, we humbly implore you by the same Spirit, graciously make holy these gifts we have brought to you for consecration, that they may become the body and blood of your Son, our Lord Jesus Christ, at whose command we celebrate these mysteries. From the night he was betrayed, he himself took bread, and giving you thanks, he said the blessing, broke the bread, and gave it to his disciples, saying, "Take this, all of you, and eat of it, for this is my body, which will be given up for you."

In a similar way, when supper was ended, he took the chalice and, giving you thanks, he said the blessing and gave the chalice to his disciples, saying, "Take this, all of you, and drink from it, for this is the chalice of my blood, the blood of the new and eternal covenant, which will be poured out for you and for many for the forgiveness of sins. Do this in memory of me."

Therefore, Lord, as we celebrate the memorial of the saving passion of your Son, his wondrous resurrection and ascension into heaven, and as we look forward to his second coming, we offer you in thanksgiving this holy and living sacrifice. Look, we pray, upon the oblation of your church and recognizing the sacrificial victim by whose death you will to reconcile us to yourself. Grant that we, who are nourished by the body and blood of your Son and filled with his Holy Spirit, may become one body, one spirit in Christ. May he make of us an eternal offering to you, so that we may obtain an inheritance with your elect, especially with the most blessed Virgin Mary, Mother of God, with blessed Joseph, her spouse, with your blessed apostles and glorious martyrs, with Saint Veronica Giuliani, and with all the saints on whose constant intercession in your presence we rely for unfailing help. May this sacrifice of our reconciliation, we pray, O Lord, advance the peace and salvation of all the world. Be pleased to confirm in faith and charity your pilgrim church on earth, with your servant Leo, our Pope, and Stephen, our Bishop, the order of bishops, all the clergy, and the entire people you have gained for your own. Listen graciously to the prayers of this family whom you have summoned before you. In your compassion, O merciful Father, gather to yourself all your children scattered throughout the world. To our departed brothers and sisters, and to all who are pleasing to you at their passing from this life, give kind admittance to your kingdom. There we hope to enjoy forever the fullness of your glory through Christ our Lord, through whom you bestow on the world all that is good. Through him and with him and in him, O God, Almighty Father, in the unity of the Holy Spirit,

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Lord, we have received the divine sacrament, the perpetual memorial of the death of your Son. Grant us always to remain close to Christ and to work in the church for the salvation of all. Through Christ,

0: The Angelus.
1: In the name of the Father, and the Son, and the Holy Ghost. Amen. The angel of the Lord declared unto Mary, Hail Mary, full of grace, the Lord is with thee. Blessed art thou among women, and blessed is the fruit of thy womb, Jesus.
2: Holy Mary, Mother of God, pray for us sinners, now and at the hour of our death. Amen.
1: Behold the handmaid of the Lord.
2: Be it done unto me according to thy word.
1: Hail Mary, full of grace, the Lord is with thee. Blessed art thou among women, and blessed is the fruit of thy womb, Jesus.
2: Holy Mary, Mother of God, pray for us sinners, now and at the hour of our death. Amen.
1: And the Word was made flesh.
2: And dwelt among us.
1: Hail Mary, full of grace, the Lord is with thee. Blessed art thou among women, and blessed is the fruit of thy womb, Jesus. Pray for us, Holy Mother of God,
2: that we may be made worthy of the promises of Christ.
1: Let us pray.

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1: One who lives in love lives in God. And God lives in him.
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1: Thank you. Well, welcome family, and welcome all the family that's here. The word family has been kind of lost in this day and age because there are so many single parent families. There's so much heartache. And so I really feel very strong about the fact that I think our dear Lord wants us to be family, to share our problems, to share our difficulties, to share the good things that happen to us. And so tonight is family night, and as such, you're welcome to call. Tonight we're going to talk about our enemies. Ooh. If you have a favorite enemy that you want us to pray for, call up. You don't mention his name, for goodness sake, or her name. But you may also have a problem with forgiving. And maybe you just need to say, I hate somebody. I have not forgiven somebody for umpteen years. And I ache inside. Well, maybe we all need to pray for that. Ask the Lord to give you that wonderful grace of mercy. We don't like to be vulnerable today. You know, vulnerability seems to be a weakness. But it's really a kind of virtue. Jesus was terribly, terribly vulnerable. He was exposed to hatred, to jealousy. He was exposed to indifference. He was exposed to mass ignorance of the ways of God. The scribes, the Pharisees, the doctors of the law missed his coming completely. And so he had deep hurts all his life. The one comfort was that wonderful woman, Mary, who seemed to understand. She had so much grace and all that. And it's wonderful when you have a friend that somehow seems to know what's wrong even before you do. And I think in our Lord's human nature, our dear lady gave that comfort. You know, there's foundations to everything. You just don't live in the middle of the air somewhere. You gotta have solid rock. Or the most terrifying thing about an earthquake is that the thing that you've always felt solid begins to shake. But that's our spiritual life sometimes. We think we're solid, but we're shaking. Because somewhere, someplace, there's somebody we hate or we haven't forgiven. I like to read to you what Jesus says about that. He said, I say to you who are listening, isn't that cute? Love your enemies. Do good to those who hate you. Bless those who curse you. And pray for those who treat you badly. Well, a lot to swallow, don't you think? Is that easy? Anybody say it's easy here? No? You don't think it's easier either, do you, Father? No? Well, I don't think it's easy. Love your enemies. What does it mean to love an enemy? It means to wish him well. Most of the times we wish some of our enemies would slip on a banana peel. We don't want them to suffer a lot, but just a little bit, you know? And this is wrong. See, there has to be, the hurt is always there, especially if you had a very just hurt. And yet I am asked by God to rise above the hurt and forgive, to love. It wouldn't have been as bad as if our Lord would have said, forgive, right? Oh, but he starts out with loving it, or her, or it, whatever it is today. I don't know what it is. Love your enemies and do good to those who hate you. Now, sometimes you can't even get near those who hate you, huh? What would it mean to do good? Well, to say something nice about them, if something is somebody in front of you saying something hateful. If there's the opportunity to do something good, you would do it. See, what we don't understand, I think, is that it's something inside of me when I don't forgive that happens. It's almost like a spiritual cancer. Now, a lot of people feel that if you don't do what you feel like doing, you're a hypocrite. That's not hypocrisy. Hypocrisy is when I act real nice to somebody and I want to do them in. But, you know, it's a kind of knife in the back. You see this in the scriptures. Our Lord says, you hypocrites. And what was it they did? They said, Master, is it right to pay taxes to Caesar? They're always trying to trip him up, but they look so good before the people. I said, you hypocrites. Whitened sepulchres. That's a grave, a tomb, full of dead men's bones. Whew. They look pretty alive to the crowd. But the Lord was saying to them, because they did what they did, they were hypocrites. They acted so nice to the Lord. Master, is it good to pay taxes to Caesar? Brought this adulterer then, and he said, is it Caesar? Moses said to stone her. What do you say? They must have said it in a very nice, compassionate tone. That's a hypocrite. But when you act against what your human nature feels, that is not hypocrisy, that's virtue, which you hear is seldom here today. I want to be like Jesus. My Italian temperament is not like Jesus. I can tell you that. On a natural level, I don't even come near it. But the whole point is, that is not what's important. Though I may feel angry, though I may feel I don't want to love my enemy or do good to them, I must do it. Otherwise, you begin to act on instincts. You're made to the image of God. Do you know what that means? You have an intellect, a reason. So, well, my reason does says I shouldn't forgive my enemy. But who's suffering when you don't forgive your enemy? Your enemy? He may be out having a ball. You're the one dying and withering up. The Lord says again, pray for those who treat you badly. Some of you work in offices, and the boss gets, kind of tells dirty jokes. He makes passes at you, all this. You got to pray for him. I would switch jobs, but you still got to pray for these people. You know what Our Lady of Fatima said? She said, so many people go to hell. Why? Because there's no one to pray for them. The most beautiful thing about Maria Goretti, I forget how many times she was stabbed. And every time she was stabbed, she said, I forgive you. Can you imagine that? This man wanted to rape her, and she resisted, and he started to stab her. And she, every time, she says, I forgive you. And she said to her mother, I will pray for him that he is with me in the kingdom. He was at her canonization and lived a holy life in a monastery after his imprisonment. It takes grace to do that. It's something supernatural. You can't do that on your own. See? You have to have the grace. That's what Jesus did. See, Jesus came down. He lived. He suffered. And we can all reach that. Nobody here can say they cannot reach heroic forgiveness, heroic love. That's real heroism. If I love somebody, even if they're 50, 100 miles away,

0: if they've hurt me, I have to love them. I have to get out of my system by praying. Our Lord's given us steps. I must do good, and I wish them well. I must bless them. When you're in night prayer, say, Lord, I bless this person, and I have to pray for them. When you say your rosary, or you say your prayers, or you pray for them, what happens? Something lifts out of you. It lifts out of you, and you're not so tied in. Leave the justice and injustice to God. We have a call. Hello?
1: Hello.
0: Where are you from?
1: Ohio, Mother.
0: Wonderful.
1: And I really enjoy your program.
0: Thank you.
1: You're a lifesaver. I know it's hard. You know, I was married 37 years, and my husband had a girlfriend and committed adultery, and I got a divorce, and we have three sons, but I can't forgive him. I try and pray, and I go to communion, but I can't forgive him, but yet I wished him really bad things to happen to him, and then when I do that, like today I saw a woman that I knew that had a stroke, and I thought, I would never wish that on anybody, and I felt so terrible for wishing such bad things to happen to him. But you know what, now I'm 65, going to be 65, and he wants to cut my alimony, and I have no, you know, where can I go to get a job or anything at this age?
0: I know.
1: After I've been taking care of my family all these years.
0: Right, why don't we all say a prayer for her, huh? For the pain in her heart, inflicted by someone so unjustly. Lord Jesus, I ask that you give this woman the grace to forgive. It's so hard. But during your crucifixion, Lord, you looked down with all that unbelievable agony, pain. And you said, Father, forgive them. They don't know what they do. And you know, your sons ought to help you in this. You and your sons. Don't worry about how you feel about it. It'd be nice if you and your sons could get together sometime and you say, let's pray for your dad. And let's pray for ourselves that we don't live and die in hatred. See, that's why you're crying. That's why you're so miserable. It's also because the injustice and the hurt. But there's something happens to the soul inside. It begins to shrivel up. Why do you? You're 65. You know, I'm 69, and I don't want to jeopardize my kingdom for some goofball. You know, you feel sorry for your husband, and You want to pray for him, but if you keep getting this anger and you wish him evil, see, it says, I gotta wish him well. Wish him well meaning that you wish that he will save his soul. You can't wish he has a good time with his new wife or mistress. That isn't wishing him well. That's wishing him evil. But you have to say, Lord, forgive him. I forgive him. Help me to forgive him more. And I wish that the light enters his heart, and before he dies, before he enters the kingdom, he will understand. That's what's so important. And I think as you did that as a family, I don't know if you're Catholic or not, but I would say that rosary. I would trust in the Lord. And you know, my mother did that for a long time. It was a hard, hard time for her to forgive my father. Hard time. And I don't think she really forgave him until a couple weeks before she died. There was always inside that anger. And she was so unhappy. Don't do that. You can have peace in your heart if you forgive. See, and the fact that it's unjust makes the forgiveness

0: It's more heroic, makes it more like Jesus. Look what he suffered for love of you. You have to forgive. Our dear Lord says here, to the man who slapped you on the cheek, present the other cheek. Oh, that's hard. To the man who takes your cloak from you, give him your tunic. See, there's that total release, abandonment of ourselves to God. Is it easy? No, it's not easy. And the only way you can really obtain peace and keep peace in your heart is to forgive. This is the formula. Love your husband. What does that mean? Wish him well. What does well mean for him? That he understands the evil he has done, and that his soul may very well be in jeopardy. Then it says, do him good. Pray for him. See, don't run around wishing him to have a stroke and wishing him this. What good is that going to do you? Huh? Is that like Jesus? No. Is that like the Father who forgives you over and over and over? Let's say a Hail Mary for this woman. Hail Mary, full of grace, the Lord is with thee. Blessed art thou amongst women. Blessed is the fruit of thy womb, Jesus. Holy Mary, Mother of God, pray for us sinners, now and at the hour of our death. Amen. Do you know what else it says here? The Lord said, this is Luke 6 and 26. Treat others as you would like them to treat you. See? See? And if you love those who love you, what thanks do you expect? But if you love those who do not love you, and you lend to those who from whom you hope to receive, he said even sinners do that. Wouldn't you wish the banks would hear this one, you know, lend without interest? Ooh, wouldn't that be great? See, instead you have to love your enemies and do good and lend without any hope of return. Boy, that's a good one. That doesn't mean I don't know if it means if I have $100,000, but some people expect tit for tat. You're going to give me this, I give you that, and you give me something back. And it just goes on and on, but the Lord didn't say that. We have another caller. Hello?
1: Oh, Mother.
0: Yes.
1: Yes, I have a question. I've been going through a divorce now for almost a year.
0: Yeah.
1: And every day I pray to the Lord. I go to church. I read the Bible every morning. And I ask just to give us a chance to work things out.
0: Yeah.
1: Nothing seems to work. It just, nothing happens.
0: Yeah.
1: I just don't know what else to do.
0: Well, I think sometimes you have to give it time. The important thing is what you're doing. You're forgiving, you're praying, you're asking for reconciliation. That's everything it says here to do. That's what's important. If she does not respond or correspond, that's something beyond your power. But try. Maybe a priest could go to see her, or a good friend. Maybe you could call her and just ask her to take her out to dinner or something. But what you're doing is exactly right. Just keep doing it. Make every effort. But be at peace as you make the effort. When you die, you will have to answer to the Lord for what you're doing, and you're doing the right thing. Sometimes you can get kind of in despair almost, but don't do that. You know, everything takes time. Everything takes time. And don't be patient. And be at peace. If I release something to God, don't take it back. Give it to him. Give it to him. Once I give it to him, you just can't give and take it back. You can't do that. If I give something to the Lord, a hurt, a problem, a past sin, if I give it, why keep taking it back? you're doing the right thing, give it to the Lord, and be at peace. We have another call. Hello?
2: Hello?
0: Where are you from?
2: Are you talking to me?
0: Yeah, I'm talking to you.
2: Oh, I love your program.
0: Thank you.
2: I'm with that. Sister, I'm from Chicago. Mm-hmm. We're a suburb of Chicago. And I have a situation that I'm just confused about, and it's related to what you've been talking about. I prayed for someone that I worked for a year. They had a sin in their life, and I don't want to say what that sin is in the ear. But I was really praying against it for a long time. And one day, and it was my fault, this person would continually tell me this was not the case. And at one point I said, well, I know that it is, and that's okay, but please not to continue telling me they don't participate in this thing. The next day I was fired because of that. And I continued to pray for the person. I started fasting 4 days a week, say 4 to 5 rosaries a day, go to Mass and Communion every day, and sometimes I go twice to Mass because I can't make it till the afternoon, say the St. Michael Chaplet, do the Divine Mercy Chaplet with my arms out, and all the things I know to do. And I went back and I apologized to the person, and they said, well, they were considering having me come back, and everything was fine, and I should go for unemployment because they felt that I had lost the pay. When I went for unemployment, they had filed a complaint, and I was very surprised, and I said, rather than jump to conclusions and believe a lie, I'll go try and find out. But they pursued that. I then went on an interview for another position, and I told the person that I had never, you know, wanted the unemployment. I was going to send it to them to kind of show them just my good faith and that my intentions were good, and whatever had changed their attitude to become spiteful, that I wasn't going to accept it. I went for the position and was hired and given a good salary and a good future, and they said, well, the last thing we want to do is call this person as a courtesy because the type of work is all interrelated. He stopped that from happening, and now I don't have that position. Unemployment overruled what he did, but he's going to contest that again. And I'm continuing to pray, but it's just, you know, I don't know, where do you draw the line where you say, well, I move on, and where do you stop the staying in prayer constantly? I have to thank you for your programs. I've watched EWTN constantly every day for the past 3 months that this has been going on.
0: Well, I think the Lord is pleased with you. That's what's important. And you do continue to pray, but I would move on. Don't try to prove anything to them. You've already tried, and it hasn't worked. But continue to pray, continue to love, continue to forgive. But you got your own life to live. You have to get a job. And I think you have to pray because this person is in grave danger. Because they consistently try to do you in for something you haven't done. You see that? People do that all the time. And that's why they're so endangered. You know, we can be without this and that and the other thing that we think is so necessary, but when you're without God, when there's nothing but hatred, when you just try to stop somebody from getting a job and making a living, that's such a dangerous position to be in. What happened if that person would get killed or something? You're going to face God hating. You're doing the right thing before God, but go on. Don't try to relive and redo. You can't. Just go on and get yourself another job. And realize that you're pleasing to God. That is all that's important. Nothing else is important. We have another call. Hello?
3: Hello, Mother.
0: Yes.
3: Hi, I'm from Pennsylvania.
0: Uh-huh.
3: And I'm calling to ask you if you could please say a prayer for my father's son. My son's father. Excuse me, Mother.
0: Okay.
3: My son really doesn't know him, but for the past 14 years, off and on, we have been harassed by this man and his friends and families. And my son is very angry with me and with him. Okay, the last time that he had contact with him was by a note. The man had left a note saying that he was going to kill him if I didn't give him $4,000. And my son was very upset by this. So I would like to have a prayer said for him that this man may change and realize what he has done to other people.
0: We're going to do that right now. Lord Jesus, I just ask that you extend your hand upon this man and stop him from doing any kind of harm. enlighten his mind, his

0: heart, his soul, to make him understand that he is in jeopardy, that he is hating and doing evil to others. Continue to give this woman the patience to wait. Pray. I ask the Lord to give you the grace to pray and have compassion. Love of enemies is compassion. Compassion is the ability to put up with evil with a kind heart. It's not just having pity on someone. It's not just feeling if somebody has a headache or has cancer, or has an accident. It's more than that. It feels. And a higher degree of compassion is empathy. I feel what you feel. But I have compassion also because I understand. See, compassion is an understanding virtue. So try to have that compassion that feels sorry for anyone who lives in a state of hatred. You loved him at one time. Nobody knows, maybe but you, or maybe you don't know what happened in between. Whatever it is, love by praying, love by forgiving. And then ask the Lord to give him light. We ask all of this in the name of Jesus, who is so powerful and who forgave all his enemies. He faced his Father with the same love he came down to earth with. He gave back to the Father, unsullied by the evil of men. Our love gets spotted and cold and sometimes just disappears over the actions of those around us who do evil things or bad things. And the love of Jesus never once, from his conception to his death, was ever sullied by hatred or anything. The love that his human nature received in his conception was given back to the Father, whole and entire and beautiful. Well, we may have made a lot of mistakes in our lives, but we can do that. We can hand back to Jesus, to the Father when we die, our love. And say, Father, I have loved. I may not have been loved in return, but I have tried to love. That's what's so important. It says here, be compassionate, how? As your Father is compassionate. No matter what I do or no matter how many, I can always go to the Father and say, I'm sorry, and he always forgives. So, I have to be the same. We have another call. Hello?
1: Hello, Mother.
0: Yes.
1: This is Buffalo, New York.
0: Uh-huh.
1: The power of forgiveness is divine. If it wasn't for the power of forgiveness, I probably wouldn't be talking to you today. I committed adultery against my wife. And that was before, well, a couple of years ago. And when I was confronted with having to own up to my sins, I told my wife, and she said, I love you, I forgive you, and we'll work it out.
0: Wow.
1: And Jesus is on my side. I love Jesus, and I love my wife. Amen. Yeah. And to the woman that can't forgive her husband. She might not be able to take him back like my wife did, but she's got to forgive him.
0: Yes. That's what's so important, and that's what's so beautiful about your witness. You have to forgive. Something may seem hard, but, well, everybody's done something against the Lord. And just listening to you now, you know, you have a very wonderful wife. Doesn't mean she wasn't hurt, but she was forgiving and compassionate and loyal. I love you. I forgive you. Wow. For those of you listening that haven't called and have the same problem, though, what an example. You see what the Lord did? Not only did she grow, but this man has found the Lord.

0: And they're happier together because of one act of total, absolute forgiveness. You see, if we don't forgive, we don't give the Lord and the Spirit a chance to reconcile, to make new, to help the party that has offended us. The more we're like Jesus, the greater is the power of our prayers, and the more things happen. And you have to understand that. And this gentleman that just called is a wonderful example of that. That the compassion I have for my neighbor and the love and forgiveness I have for my neighbor has to be total. And then comes the power of God, because the enemy is thrown out altogether. And that forgiveness will touch the one that's offended you in a very special way. We have another call. Hello?
1: Hello, Mother Angelica?
0: Yes. Where are you from?
1: I'm from Massachusetts.
0: Uh-huh.
1: And I just wanted to call to offer a prayer to for the man that killed my father. Mm. It took a long time for me to forgive this person, and I do pray for him now. And what you were saying before, that it acts like a cancer if you can't forgive,
0: mm-hmm.
1: that is absolutely true, because I went through years of messing up my own life through this anger that I had. And as soon as I was able to give the anger up to God and pray for this man, he's worked such wonderful miracles in my own life.
0: Right.
1: And I just had to praise God and say thank you.
0: Would you like to say the prayer?
1: Yes.
0: Okay.
1: Oh, Jesus, heavenly physician, raised aloft on the cross to heal our wounds with thine. Remember the bruises which thou didst suffer, and the weakness of all thy members which were distended to such a degree that never was there pain like unto thine. From the crown of thy head to the soles of thy feet, there was not one spot on thy body that was not in torment. And yet, forgetting all thy sufferings, thou didst not cease to pray to thy heavenly Father for thy enemies, saying, Father, forgive them, for they know not what they do. Through this great mercy, and in memory of this suffering, grant that the remembrance of thy most bitter passion may effect in us a perfect contrition and the remission of all our sins. Amen.
0: Thank you, Jesus. We need to say a prayer for the man who did kill your father. That's just what you did now. We all need to add an every special prayer for him and all the people who have injured other people. You see, that's what's so beautiful about forgiveness. Your soul and your heart was healed also. When you forgive, not only is there a healing of a relationship, you are healed. That's why our Lord keeps saying, forgive, forgive, forgive, forgive. And that's what he did from the cross. And that's why he says, do not judge, and you will not be judged yourselves. See? There was a monk years and years ago who was dying. He was extremely happy. And the abbot thought, this man's not real, you know, there's something wrong with him. So he went up to him, he said, brother, do you realize you're dying? He said, yes, father. He says, well, are you not afraid? Are you not acting contrition? He said, no, I did that, father. And he said, but what? Why are you so happy? He says, because I'm going straight to heaven. He said, oh, brother, he said, are you being presumptuous? He said, no, father, I don't think so. He said, the Lord said, do not judge and you will not be judged. He says, never in my life, father, have I judged anyone. And so I expect the Lord to take me right on. I bet he did too. I think that's the hardest thing in the world, not to judge, huh? Somebody looks so funny, you know? Sunday I had a little thing taken off of my eye, and if somebody would have seen me and didn't know me, they would have thought somebody gave me a black eye. It was all swollen, but they didn't know I had a little operation. Well, they could have imagined one of the sisters socked me or something. See, they wouldn't have known. Whoa, what kind of a monastery is that? And there would have been all this rigmarole, all the nothing to it. I just had a little operation, that's all. And we do judge. I know two women, whole family, didn't speak to each other for 2 years. This woman had a terrible toothache. They pulled her tooth and her jaw swelled like that. So she was walking down, she's walking down the street like this, and she didn't see her so-called best friend. Didn't see her at all. So she goes home and all of a sudden, the phone rings. And this best friend says, I'll never speak to you again. Why did you ignore me? She said, huh? What? Why did you ignore me? She said, I didn't even see you. Yes, you did. You passed me right by. Oh. All of a sudden, the kids come home. They heard it. They got mad at the other kids. Two families fighting over a toothache. See how terrible it is not to forgive. What a terrible thing, huh? No matter, don't worry about how you feel. Just say, Jesus, I forgive this person. I forgive these people. I forgive this nation. I forgive. I forgive. I forgive. We have another caller. Hello?
2: Hello, Mother Angelica?
0: Yes.
2: I'm calling you from Texas.
0: Uh-huh.
2: And I have had a problem. I've been married 10 years. And I've had a problem with one of my brother-in-laws. That he has always come between me and my wife. I've always tried to, as our Lord said, turn the other cheek. I've tried because I do not feel that I'm the one that has to come between the sister and the brother. And so I've tried to make what you might say peace with him. I don't know why he's so angry with me. I have never given him cause that I
0: can
2: think of.
0: Maybe because you married his sister, huh?
2: Well, I heard one time through a friend that he had said that he considers my wife to be his mother. Because
0: yeah.
2: His mother died when he was 7 years old.
0: Yeah.
2: And so...
0: You're dealing with jealousy.
2: Uh-huh.
0: Yeah.
2: And I keep telling our Lord that I forgive him. And that I don't want to hold any grudges against him, but I've come to the point that I don't even want to speak to the man.
0: Yeah.
2: And, now I feel like, I don't know, you know, am I forgiving him?
0: No, so you're not taking into consideration this man has a spiritual sickness. See, it's sick for, I know that he should be very grateful to your wife for taking care of him since she's seven. But he's got a wrong kind of love for your wife. And he's terribly jealous of you because you are her husband. I think the two of you need to talk about it and bring out the cause. You and your wife, that's what it's about. You and your wife need to talk about it. Say, what can we do about this thing? He's sick. See, he has a spiritual sickness, a terrible sickness of jealousy. Jealousy always destroys. It destroys the person who has it. It destroys everything around him. Don't let that happen. Maybe if you realize this is a deep spiritual sickness, that you'll have more compassion. Don't take whatever he says to you seriously. Just know that this man is sick. And he needs all the help and compassion. Does he live with you? You're off the air. But you see, that's what you and your wife need to talk to. It is God's will that you cling together. You can't allow, you're a man of the house, you cannot allow this man to take you over and ruin your marriage. You can't do that. So I'm going to pray and have my sisters pray that you, but continue to love and continue to forgive. But no, you wouldn't get angry at a man that was blind because he missed the door. The man is sick. This is a real sickness. So please have that kind of compassion that understands the problem. See, now you're getting hateful. See, that's not forgiveness. You don't know what's wrong with this man. You're judging. But this man feels a lack of love. And maybe if you showed love to him, even though he's pushed you aside, the man needs love. And he thinks you have taken away his

0: love because you married his sister. See, that's the first thing that entered my mind. So you try that. We have another call. Hello?
1: Hello. Mother, my question is, isn't there a time when, as a Christian, I believe everything that you're telling me, and I'm not disputing anything, but isn't there a time when a person should stand on their own two feet and take hold of the situation and just say no sometime? For instance, a person may continually be accused of something that it isn't his fault.
0: Yeah.
1: And they continually fall into the same trap. I'm involved in some litigation now because of job-wise. Yeah. And what I'm fighting for mainly is a right to work. But this not only will affect me, but it will affect other people too.
0: Yeah. Well, it's very difficult, you know, unless we know the situation you're talking about. Everybody has the right to work. I don't think if you had scarlet fever you'd have the right to work, because you would infect other people, you know. I don't think if you had the mumps you'd have the right to work, because everybody around you would get the mumps, you see. So it's very difficult for me at this point to know that you're fighting for the right to work. Well, that's an inalienable right that this country gives you, is to work. And but if there's something unjust said about you, most of all, untrue. And that is that untruth, the lie, prevents you from working. You've got to fight against that, you see. But your question is difficult to answer, because I don't know, you know, you still have to forgive. You still have to do something that will keep you from having that spiritual hatred that eats you up. It's very difficult to know exactly the specific situation, but we can never yield to evil. See, we can never yield to evil. We must continue to practice good. We must continue to rise above the injustices, and we must continue to seek peace and pursue peace. I think that's extremely important for you, and I wish I knew more about your situation, but I think it's important for all of us to know. Everybody has a right to work if that particular job is something he can do. But if you can't do it, then you don't have the right to do that work, but there are other things you can do, and everybody has that right. We have another call. Hello? Hello?
2: Yes?
0: I'm here.
2: Mother?
0: Yeah?
2: This is Catherine Collins from Collegeville.
0: Okay.
2: I was on my way to Mass Sunday morning, and I was in an automobile accident.
3: Oh.
2: A young fella hit me on the side with his motorcycle.
0: Mm.
2: And he's in fair condition in the University of Pennsylvania Hospital. And I was wondering if you would pray for him and also pray for me that I can get through this.
0: Yes. Did he run into you?
2: Well, yes, he hit my car. I was at a stop sign, and I had stopped. It's a dangerous intercourse, the inner place there, and looking up and down, and I didn't see anything coming, and I crossed over, and the next thing I knew, I heard this noise, and bang, into the side of my car. So
0: let's say a prayer for him now. Lord Jesus, we just pray that this man may be healed entirely without any after effects, and that there will be forgiveness among all the parties involved, and that they will come to a peaceful conclusion. We ask this in the name.

0: If I don't condemn, I will not be condemned. If I grant pardon, I'll be granted pardon. What a way to live, huh? That don't seem too hard. Can you beat that? That's all you got to do. When you go to heaven, you can get up there shining like a star. You haven't judged, you haven't condemned, and you're forgiven. What's he going to do? Put you in purgatory? No way. He's going to come up and say, what an unusual individual. I can count on one hand all the people like you. Come on. When you pass through that gate, whatever's left is going to be gone. And that's something to look forward to. What's the use of just sitting in this world, pining away with hatred and a lack of forgiveness and condemnation and all the rest? What does that do for you? He says, you grant pardon and you'll be pardoned. Are there a few things you wish God would do and it would for sure pardon you? So all you got to do is pardon your brother, you get the same thing. Give and there will be gifts for you, full measure, pressed down, shaken together, running over. If what the Lord is saying, if you're compassionate, you don't judge, you don't condemn, you don't grant pardon, somebody out there is just thinking right now, you'd have to be a zombie or some kind of an artificial being to do all those things. 'Tis not so. There is that grace that God gives us to do all these things. Ask for the grace. Say, Jesus, give me the grace. I don't have it. Give me the grace to forgive. Give me the grace not to condemn. And give me the grace to pardon. Ask for it. We have another call. Hello?
1: Was that Angelica?
0: Yes.
1: I come from Ohio.
0: Okay.
1: And I have a question. Nobody could enter me yet, not even devil priests or nuns.
0: Wow.
1: And you could help me. My husband misused my forgiveness more than 20 years. I forgive every time. And he never feels sorry. And then now we've been married for 41 years. And the last time he hit me even in my face. Oh, I must say, my husband was 5 years in the Russian prison. After that, we met each other. When I come from Germany, I was 14 years old when the Second War was over. And we met when I was 18 and I married me 21 and my husband was 27.
0: Do you have children?
1: My husband got very ill on the serious operation of life and death when our son was not even a year old.
0: Are you saying he's abusive to you?
1: Cold bedroom and never the right food to eat. And my in-laws, they were here in the United States, they sent us what we could. And what the doctor told me, when your husband get well, when he could sleep in a warm bedroom.
0: Well, whether he forgives or not is not important to you. It's important to him because his soul's in jeopardy. You see? If I don't forgive, what's his intimates here? If I don't forgive, if I don't have compassion, if I don't have pardon, if I constantly condemn, if I constantly judge, I do something terrible to myself. See, your husband takes your forgiveness for granted. And maybe that's what makes him go on and on and on the way he is. Not that you should not forgive. You need to forgive because you've got to answer to God for your soul. And you need to pray, not for only forgive, but pray that he will understand. Ask the Lord for grace for your husband to understand.

He doesn't understand. He's treated you like a child. He expects you to forgive. But maybe that's all you do is forgive. You need to pray and ask the Lord to give him light to see his ways that are not good. You need to do what our Lord says. You obviously do love him or you wouldn't be staying with him. You must do good. You do good to him. You're doing everything the Lord has asked you to do. Now you need to pray that the Lord will give him light to do the same. See, he's getting older. And there'll be such a difference between the way he enters the kingdom and the way you enter the kingdom. There may be two different kingdoms you enter. See, I take it you love your husband enough you don't want him to go to hell. And understand, you keep forgiving. But you pray that he gets the light to understand and to see his own soul as God sees his soul. Then he will ask you to forgive him. And we're going to pray for that. We're going to pray that all those out there that abuse others, who mistake meekness for weakness, will get the light to know how endangered is their soul, what terrible condition they're in. Forgive, be compassionate, do not condemn, do not judge, and you'll go straight to heaven. So says the good book. We'll see you tomorrow night.

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4: In this Sunday's Gospel, we hear our Lord make a promise. He says, "Some seed fell on rich soil and produced fruit, 100 or 60 or 30-fold. I wonder what our lives would look like if we took our Lord up on his word. That is, what would our lives look like if we put his word into practice? If we did his will, kept his commandments, went to Mass every Sunday, said our prayers the way we should, acted like we followed him in our daily lives, watched our language, kept our promises, forgave our enemies, tithed to our local church. What would our lives look like if we really loved God the way that our faith tells us to?" Well, according to this passage, our lives would look better. Jesus says that our lives will be fruitful and in a way that really baffles the imagination. 100-fold, 60-fold, 30-fold, that's quite a return. It reminds us of what our Lord promised us. "I came that you might have life and have it more abundantly." I think that his promise offers us two challenges. The first is to resist the urge to put our faith in a box. Faith is much more than an emotional consolation. It's a practical aid to living life to the full. And secondly, we need to become more proud and bolder in our proclamation of our faith in public. Being a Christian doesn't take anything away from our humanity or what makes human life wonderful. Instead, it accentuates it. Jesus promises us that by obeying his word and living our faith from the inside, we will find the depths of life and leave a legacy behind us that is more valuable than anything else in the world. And with such a promise, why wouldn't we?
3: For more information, go to www.stjohnleadershipnetwork.org.
5: Prayer is a variety of forms of communication. 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

0: 3986. If you are texting us, be sure you include your first name, your brief question, how you're listening, and where you're listening. That's all we need. Message and data rates for some folks may apply. If you're listening outside of North America, please dial 1 and then 205-271-2985. You can always send us an email, ctc@ewtn.com. The A-team is locked and loaded here. Pedro Quiles is our producer, Matt Kabinski, our phone screener. Ace McKay is on social media. I'm Tom Price, along with Dr. David Anders.
1: Tom, how are you today?
0: I am well. How are you?
1: I am doing decent. Thank you.
0: You have weekend plans? I know you're a bit of a bachelor this weekend, right?
1: Yeah, my wife's out of town, so I'm holding down the fort.
0: You can do it. I have full faith and confidence.
1: I'll do my best.
0: We're going to lead off with an interesting question here. This is from Angelus. Okay. Or well, it says Angela or Angelus. I'm not quite sure which. But in any event, she says, if possible, could you give a suggestion about how to handle the issue of atheism? One of my children has declared openly being atheist more than 9 years this far. He is now 25. The worst part for me was to hear I am the cause of that, since I endured a lot of abuse and always found the strength I needed on my faith and the Lord's mercy. He can't accept that God would allow such experiences to happen to someone that worked hard to do the right thing. So he explains life and everything else on evolution and coincidence. I'm hoping you can enlighten me. I keep exercising my faith. It's just that I'm sad he doesn't trust in anything, only what he can see or prove to be real. I'm listening from Washington State. That is from Angelus.
1: Yeah, thank you so much. I really appreciate the question. So, first of all, I think that it is a good idea to always take an empathetic perspective on somebody else's point of view. And I think when people sincerely hold an opinion, and they're not just doing it in a purely reactionary way or in order to get a rise out of you, but they've come to their convictions, and it's to be generous and charitable to assume that that's the case, then they've seen something that strikes them as compelling, and I don't want to start by denying that. You know, if somebody says, I had this experience, and you say, well, no, you didn't. That's not a conversation starter, you know. So validate the true things that motivate him, right? Build empathy, build understanding, build trust. So, you know, the intuition that, well, it doesn't make sense to me that the world could be this painful. I don't see how I could reconcile that with the goodness of God. Well, rather than immediately coming back and saying, let me tell you why you're wrong, right? I think it's okay to say, yeah, that's a real difficult issue. I'm very sympathetic to that perspective. So was the psalmist in Psalm 88.
0: Yeah.
1: So was the author of Ecclesiastes. These guys had a hard time reconciling their belief in the goodness of God with their empirical historical experience.
0: Mm-hmm.
1: That's part of Scripture, right? So I think it's okay to validate that. Secondly, I think it's important to distinguish types of theism. And you ask, you know, so far the atheism that your son professes, he's atheistic with regard to the Christian God, at least the way he's described it, because the Christian God is an interventionist God, one who has active providential plans for humanity. And he says, well, I don't believe in that God because I don't see evidence of that in human history. That's not the only concept of God, and it's not the only part of the doctrine of God the Catholic Church affirms. So if you read, say, St. Thomas's proofs for the existence of God, They're mostly not proofs for God's providential intervention in history, which is, with you, the dispute that you're having with your son. Thomas's proofs for the existence of God basically boil down to proofs that there is an intelligible first cause of the universe. And in philosophical theology, abstracted from Christianity, I mean, this is true whether you're an ancient Greek philosopher or a Muslim or a Jew or a Christian or whatever, I mean, all sort of broadly based monotheistic systems, the word God just means where the explanatory bug stops. Now, there are people who take the position that there is no ultimate explanation, that reality is just utterly unintelligible, and we can't get any kind of purchase on it. You can say that. Yeah, you can. But everything about the way our reason functions, it functions based on the idea that we can know causes. I mean, maybe not perfectly, but we can

0: intuit the idea that there is an intelligible explanation. Otherwise, why investigate the origin or cause of anything? Like, if you don't believe in intelligibility as a structure, right? And so, in a certain sense, it's enough to say, well, everything in our experience suggests that reality is intelligible. I mean, science suggests that. If reality is not intelligible, we can't get a purchase on it through science.
1: Mm-hmm.
0: The order of intelligibility isn't itself unintelligible. That'd be a deeply counterintuitive position to hold. Yeah, the world's intelligible, you know, up to a certain point, but beyond that, it lacks any sort of reason or intelligibility at all. Well, what's your proof of that? Well, there's no proof of the ultimate unintelligibility of the world. Everything about your engagement with the world presupposes that it is intelligible, all right? The word God, as I'm using it, just means whatever the ultimate source or ground of that intelligibility is. Now, all theologians recognize that you can get that far with proofs for the existence of God. Getting from that to the Christian God, you can't do philosophically. Right, you cannot compose a demonstrative proof of the doctrine of God's love and benevolent providence. That is ultimately based on faith and our experience of Christ and, you know, the history of the church and so forth. And with that, you know, it boils down to ultimately faith is something that it transcends what reason can demonstrate, and it's a decision to construe reality in a certain way, because it brings spiritual benefits to do so. So I can look at tragedy and go, okay, yeah, this is a meaningless, absurd event. Or, though I don't know how, I believe that there is benevolence and love behind it, and that enables me to turn on and be benevolent and loving to others. That existential motive is sufficient to justify that existential stance.
1: Angelus, thanks so much for your email. Hope that's helpful. Stay with us. It is Call to Communion on this Friday afternoon on EWTN.
2: The best way to pray is simply to open our minds and our hearts to God, to allow His presence to begin to fill us, to restore us, to refresh us, to make us new. 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In that way, we delight in prayer and God Himself delights in us.
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4: Family, a prayer that we pray together is a powerful prayer. 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Today we pray in adoration. Holy Trinity, simple unity, mighty God, we humble ourselves before you, for you are holy and worthy of our adoration. We stand in awe of you who have always been and always will be. All things come from you, and there is nothing that exists that does not have its source in you. Thus it is that all thanksgiving is yours. All honor and glory and praise belong to you, O Holy Trinity, Father, Son, and Holy Spirit. Amen.
1: It's Call to Communion with Dr. David Anders. 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My Days Are in Your Hands, Men and Women in the Footsteps of Jesus. 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Before we get to the phones, David, do you remember yesterday we got a call from Arnie in Oklahoma, who was sort of searching around. He was kind of drawn to the Catholic faith, didn't quite know what the next step would be.
0: I remember that call.
1: So we got a call after the show from Michelle and Susan, who both live in Oklahoma. They called yesterday and they said, please, Arnie, if you're listening, come to a local church. Call the secretary. This is Oklahoma. The secretary can find a dozen people who would be very happy to join you for Mass on Sunday and welcome you on this journey.
0: Fabulous.
1: Isn't that
0: fabulous.
1: Great?
0: That is.
1: Our listeners, let me tell you something. Our listeners are listening. They pay attention. It's not just about, you know, what the next thing they're going to say is. They're actually listening in the process and really want to help people.
0: I love our listeners. They're wonderful.
1: And here's one of them right now. Paco in Texas, listening on the Great Guadalupe Radio. Hey there, Paco. What's on your mind today?
5: Hi. Hello, Dr. David Anders. How are you doing?
0: I'm all right, thanks. How about you?
5: I'm good. I have a little problem with my daughter. She's a fallen away Catholic recently. She's living in Miami. And she's got a boyfriend. He doesn't have any education in religion or anything. And they are going to be living together. We are very upset about that. But anyway, I want to help them, especially him, because he's very interested in knowing things about, you know, the Catholic faith or, well, any religion, because he doesn't have any education. So, I want to take that opportunity because I think I have to talk to him or recommend him a book or something because he likes to read instead of going to my daughter. My daughter and me are really, we are not in the same track and it's very hard to get to her. So I'm trying to know if you have any recommendation of a book he can read.
0: So
5: to start something,
0: let me ask
5: to help him.
0: Paco, let me ask you a question. When you say that he doesn't have any education, do you mean he doesn't have any Catholic education or he has no education at all of any kind?
5: Well, he's supposed to be Catholic, but he's not even baptized, I guess.
0: Okay. But, I mean, when you say he has no education, did he go to school?
5: Well, he went to school and everything, yeah. But,
0: Okay.
5: I'm speaking about religion.
0: Sure. The reason I was asking is that there are books I would recommend, but I wouldn't recommend them to someone who didn't have, you know, basically a college-level reading ability, right? It would be different if a guy had a fourth-grade education, what I would recommend would be different. To somebody who's been through school and can read a somewhat sophisticated book, I think it's a good idea to start with the question of God. That's kind of foundational. That's sort of the first truth of the Catholic religion. And so a couple that I would look at would be Five Proofs for the Existence of God by Edward Faser, F-E-S-E-R. Another one also by Dr. Faser is entitled The Last Superstition. And it's also arguments for the existence of God, but equally arguments against contemporary atheism. I think both of those would be interesting starting places. Another one is by an Orthodox theologian named David Bentley Hart called The Experience of God, which is also a philosophical book about what we mean when we talk about God. And for a lot of people who have only a passing familiarity with the Christian religion, they are surprised when they learn what a sophisticated concept of God Catholics actually possess, because it's very different from the caricature that's often lampooned in atheist literature. Now, Catholics actually have a very sophisticated philosophical understanding of God that can be rationally debated and rationally argued. Exposing them to that at least kind of opens the door to, hey, maybe there's more to this Catholic thing than I thought.
1: Yeah. Paco, is that helpful for you?
5: Yeah, that's very helpful. Thank you very much,
0: Thank you.
5: Dr. Anders.
1: Thank you. You are most welcome, and that opens up a line for you right now at 833-288-EWTN. We have three lines open. You can call or text 833-288-3986. Call to communion on this Friday afternoon here on EWTN. You may want to call early in the show because if the phones get clogged up later in the hour, you might not be able to get in, but you can get in right now. 833-288-3986. EWTN. Here is Sergio now, a first-time caller in Las Vegas, listening on Sirius XM, Channel 130. Hey there, Sergio. What's on your mind today?
6: Thanks for taking

0: my call.
1: Sure.
0: I'm just trying to piggyback on the first call up think about atheism.
1: Yeah.
0: I'm just trying to wrap, we're kind of in a discussion, but wrap our heads around the God, the Father, the Son, and their emotions, as Christ showed emotions to the death of Lazarus, his friend, as a human being, but as God, his claim as God to the disciples that whoever's seen the Son, seen the Father, are one of the same. The claim in the Gospel of John. I'm just trying to figure out, is that where does it you said God, providence doesn't show up in times of needs, whether during a human holocaust or genocide or throughout history. And you quoted, I believe, Psalms 88 and another Ecclesiastes, whatever, the writers. But still, you understand the difference between the claim of God the Son and
2: sure.
0: God the Father.
2: I can address all this. So first of all, just a point of clarification, you paraphrased me as saying that providence doesn't show up. I don't want to be understood as if I were saying that providence doesn't happen. It's a Catholic doctrine that God does exercise providence over the created order. My argument, my statement, was simply that that providence is often unrecognizable by us. It's not a confession that it doesn't exist. It's just that it happens, but we can't always discern the paths of God's providence. Why in God's providence does God allow this or that? That's hidden from us. That there is such providence, of course, is a dogma of the Catholic faith. Now, with respect to Jesus's emotional life and how that relates to divine impassibility, Christ is incarnate. Christ assumed a fully human nature, and human nature, by definition, has passions. Joy, sorrow, fear, anger, I mean, these are parts of human nature. Christ possessed them in virtue of his integral humanity. Anything that is truly human, Christ had. If he didn't have it, he wasn't truly human.
1: Yeah.
2: Right? So Christ has all these things. It's his experience of temporal reality is the experience of a human being experiencing temporal reality. But that human nature is assumed to a divinity that has a different nature. I mean, the divine nature is not the human nature. They're two different natures. Now, they're united in a single person, namely Jesus, but divine nature and human nature are not the same. And so the divine mode of interacting with the reality is different from the human mode. Now, the paradox, the mystery, is how those two things can become united in Jesus. Now, you know, in telling us that whoever has seen me has seen the Father, I don't think we should understand that to mean that there is nothing to be known or seen or experienced or understood about the Father other than what can be experienced in the humanity of Christ, right? Because obviously, God's infinite, and the humanity of Christ is not infinite. I mean, it had temporal and spatial boundaries. I mean, Jesus presumably was like, what, 5'10 or something, right? He's not infinitely tall. He had delimited physical structure. God's not like that. God's ubiquitous. So he doesn't mean that God is somehow contained entirely within his humanity. It's simply that the path to access to God comes through his humanity. If you want to know the way God is set up for humans to come into relationship with him, it is mediated by the humanity of Christ, and that in several modes: obeying his teaching, imitating his example, interiorizing his divine personality, so we come to look at the world the way Christ looked at it, allow our interior life to be reformed after the image of Christ's likeness, empowered by his grace and the Holy Spirit. So Christ is the way to the Father, and if you want to have access to God, if you get access to Jesus, you have all the access to the Father that you need. But of course, the Father infinitely transcends in his divinity, you know, the circumscribed limits of Christ's created humanity.
1: Sergio, I hope that's helpful for you. Thanks for checking in from Vegas. It is called a communion here on EWTN. Still time for your call at 833-288-EWTN. 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Frederick is checking in from St. Louis, listening on the Great Covenant Network. Hey there, Frederick. What's on your mind today, sir?
3: Greetings, gentlemen.
1: Howdy.
3: I have a discussion on atheism today. I thought I had to jump into this one.

0: full disclosure, raised Catholic. It just never took with me. I think logic probably destroyed it in my mind, even as a young child. It makes sense that a lot of people believe in gods. I mean, clearly out of fear of dying. I get that, of not existing. And this whole concept of eternal life, somebody please explain that to me. And I hope you'll keep me on, because what is eternity? I mean, and another thing, if any God existed and the said God wanted you to believe, why not show him or herself? I'll give you a good example. Have either one of you seen the classic sci-fi film, The Day the Earth Stood Still?
1: Yes.
2: Yes.
0: Amazing, amazing, 1950s. Well, they wanted some proof that the visitor from space was really as powerful as he said he was. Show us a sign. And, of course, that's the name of the film. Anything mechanical stood still for a matter of, what, 15, 20 minutes. He proved it.
2: Sure. So let me address these. I really appreciate the question. Thank you so much. So I think it's undeniably correct that many people maintain their religious belief because they've been culturally conditioned to fear death. And particularly if they have, you know, rather vivid, horrific images of what happens after death, you know, some hellish experience or whatnot, then that's a motive for them to retain their religious faith. I think you're absolutely true. I think it's incorrect to suggest that that's the only motive that people have for believing in God. I mean, craven fear is a reason. I'm not saying it's a good reason, but I think you're probably right about that. But I can think of plenty of historical examples of exceptions to that. I mean, most prominently, Aristotle. Aristotle doesn't seem to have given any evidence of believing in a hellish afterlife or particularly fearing death. And yet Aristotle believed in God on purely philosophical grounds. Socrates seems to be, whether or not Socrates was a theist, I think a little bit open to question, but his own attitude towards the afterlife wasn't craven fear. In Plato's account of Socrates' death, Socrates says, well, you know, if there's an afterlife, it'll go well for me because I've lived a righteous life. If there's not an afterlife, it'll go well for me because I've lived the way I want to live. I'm kind of indifferent to the question, so I'm going to keep on living the way I'm going to live and we'll find out what happens, right? But he's philosophically open to the idea, but it's not because of fear of death. And I could run through and come up with a lot of other historical examples of people who are more or less open to the idea of theism for other motives, particularly people outside the Christian tradition. So, yes, there are craven theists, but that's certainly not the sum set and total of all theists. With respect to the doctrine of eternal life, well, somebody else may have a doctrine of eternal life, but that's not the Catholic Church. Catholic Church doesn't actually teach a doctrine of eternal life. Catholic Church teaches a doctrine of everlasting life. Those are not the same concept. I suppose certain forms of Indian religion, Hinduism and Buddhism, have unending existence without beginning or end. That's not the Catholic position. Catholic position is that human beings are very much involved in a temporal stream, of successive events, and that the future that we anticipate is one that's in a resurrected body that has temporal limits to it. So it's not eternal. It's just everlasting. Just a little point of distinction there. Finally, in terms of the why not show yourself, this is a famous argument for atheism. It's mostly associated with a philosopher by the name of J.N. Schellenberg, and it's called the argument from divine hiddenness. I'm familiar with the argument. And it really presupposes a particular type of divinity and a particular type of knowledge that I think might pertain in some other case, doesn't apply to the Catholic image of God. So there's a Catholic saint and theologian famous, he's one of the Cappadocian fathers, named St. Basil the Great, who, in answering the question, hypothetically, what does it mean to love God? He gives an interesting answer to that question. He says, well, everybody has implanted within their nature, from the moment of their conception, a seed of reason, a seed of rationality. And it's not subject to things like the music coming on and shutting you off in the middle of an answer. So if you'll hold on to that thought, we come back from the break, I'll talk about Anselm and his conception of the love of God.
1: Frederick, sit tight. We'll continue on the other side. We'll also talk with Greg in Dayton, Ohio, Stephanie in Houston. Still time for your phone calls at 833-288-EWTN for Call to Communion with Dr. David Anders.
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6: In our culture, the commandments are looked at as burdens because, for many of us, we only learn the commandments by rote memorization. Well, the commandments change drastically when a child or an adult learns that, do you know where the Israelites were before they got the commandments? They were slaves in a desert making bricks. God dramatically rescued them from there, released them from the tyranny of Pharaoh, through great signs and wonders, brought them out of that land of affliction, parted the Red Sea so that they could go through it and escape Pharaoh's armies that were pursuing, brought them into the Promised Land after feeding them with manna in the desert, and on the way to the Promised Land, stopped at Sinai and gave them the Ten Commandments. Now, if you really think God wanted to keep us in slavery and that the commandments are restrictions to our freedom, he would have just left them in Egypt to then bring them to a mountain and say, okay, well, I really don't want you that happy.
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1: Glad you're with us for a Call to Communion. 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We want to pick up the conversation that we began before the break regarding atheism.
2: Yeah, thanks. So in particular, I was responding to the atheistic argument from divine hiddenness, which is popularized by Schellenberg, but versions of it I think you could also find in Anthony Flew and other philosophers. And it basically boils down to this, that any God for whom our belief in worship was of value would make it evident to us that he exists so that we would worship and honor him, right?
1: Yeah,
2: And you know, God's like... Bertrand Russell was once asked, you know, if you showed up at the pearly gates and God said, why didn't you believe in me? Russell said his response would be, not enough evidence, God, not enough evidence. So that's essentially the argument from divine hiddenness. And why not make your existence more known? Well, in response, I was adverting to the thought of one of the Cappadocian fathers of the Catholic tradition, Basil the Great, who in his Asceticon poses the question, what does it mean to love God? And what he says is, all of us are implanted with a seed of reason in our nature, the moment of conception, through which we don't need to be taught what's beautiful or true or good, right? We have any, I'm not talking about like contingent facts, like it's true that you ate a ham sandwich for breakfast, or even necessarily that there's a God, but just, you know, the truth, goodness, and beauty of our nature, of what our moral responsibility is, of our integral well-being, these kinds of things. And he says, we know these things intuitively by being a live, rational person. And so, the voice of conscience is essentially that voice, that impulse within us to do the rational good that we have some kind of basic intuition of. And yes, there are cultural differences about morality, but they're not that great. And you're not going to find many cultures, for example, that glorify cowardice. Right. I mean, everybody has some kind of concept of justice and equity.
1: Of course.
2: Right. I mean, fidelity and so forth. I mean, these are sort of, you know, human universals. He says, you kind of know that. So do that. do that. Do those things that you know, the impulse of natural law, however you want to frame it, whatever terminology you want to use, suggests to you. And doing that in sincerity with a, you know, with a good heart,

0: sort of with all your whole your mind, soul, and strength. That's what I mean by loving God. That's what I mean by loving God. Now, in a sense, the contingent historical claims of revealed religion, like Catholicism, can facilitate that, and that's what Basil says. He says, you know, the whole point of the law and the commandments is to actually help us, and God's grace for that matter, is to help us do that thing that we intrinsically know we ought to be doing anyway. Book of Romans, chapter 1, St. Paul says kind of the same thing. He says, you kind of already know what to do. You're kind of not doing it, you know, and so you're without excuse. So those contingent historical claims can, in fact, further our obedience to reason, to conscience, to the integral good of our nature, but they can also distract from it. You and I had a conversation yesterday on the show, actually, about how there's so much fanfare and pageantry and glory and triumph and coolness in the Catholic tradition. It can awaken you to a hunger for the transcendent, but it can also make you a theological pedant. You know, someone who gets really, you know, a theology nerd.
1: Oh,
0: right?
1: Okay.
0: Where you geek out, you know, what some people call the theology bros. You know, you like to kick back with your Tolkien and your cigar and your glass of Scotch whiskey and you know, debate the finer points of scholasticism with your fellow nerds and neglect the weightier matters of the law, like love and justice and mercy. And that's something that Jesus talks about and critiques quite lengthily.
1: Mm-hmm.
0: So there's a passage in the Gospels, Luke chapter 16, and it's the parable of the rich man and Lazarus, and Lazarus dies and is taken to Abraham's bosom. The rich man dies and, you know, goes to unpleasant places. And it's just a parable, but in the parable, the rich man cries out to Lazarus and says, Lazarus, tell Moses or whatever to send my relatives, you know, send somebody to my relatives to tell them to repent. And ultimately, Father Abraham says, well, look, if they're not going to listen to the law and the prophets, they're not going to listen to somebody else either.
1: Yeah.
0: And you could apply the same kind of reasoning that, you know, what is the nature of the faith? What is the nature of the ascent that I need to give to the concept of God in order to live a decent life? And is it the sort of thing that's really going to be served by sort of esoteric displays and marvels and wonders? Or is it more about listening to the voice of conscience? And I mean, I know a lot of people in the Catholic Church who get really excited about, you know, this or that alleged miracle and go, dashing off in different directions and neglect the duties of their state of life. This is something that Thomas Dubé of happy memory, the great Catholic priest and teacher of the contemplative life, used to just get infinitely frustrated about. He'd talk on EWTN and he'd say, why are you running across the Atlantic Ocean to go see some, you know, alleged display when... like, you've got the Mass and the sacraments and the Scriptures right in front of you. You have your family life, your husband, your wife, your kids, you have your vocation in front of you. Do that. Do the thing that's right in front of you, you know? Do the thing that conscience demands rather than seeking the sensationalistic. So, I mean, I don't know the mind of God, but it strikes me that divine hiddenness is actually a major part of what motivates the development of true virtue.
1: As you were saying that, I was thinking of the great Mother Teresa, who would say, look, I love the fact that you're coming here to India, but you've got people, you know, within 10 miles of your house that need help, too.
0: That's right.
1: Absolutely. That's right. Thank you so much for your call. It is called Communion here on EWTN. Stephanie is a first-time caller from Houston, listening on her Alexa device. Hey there, Stephanie. What's on your mind today?
2: I'm calling about today's gospel reading, and it's at the end of it. It says, "You will not finish the towns of Israel before the Son of Man comes."
1: Okay.
0: Yeah.
2: And so it's Matthew 10:16-23, and I didn't know what that meant. See, he's sending them out as sheep among wolves, and he talks about it. But at the end, he says, "You will not finish the towns of Israel before the Son of Man comes."
0: Yeah, sure. So one way of reading this text would be to suggest that Jesus' point of reference is really first century Judea, and the coming of which he speaks is the coming of the kingdom in power at Pentecost and the extension of Christ's incarnation through the church, the gathering of the Gentiles, that is the major sign in Old Testament prophecy of the coming of God's kingdom. You know, Christ himself says,

0: in the Gospel of Luke don't say of the kingdom of God, here it is or there it is, for it doesn't come with your careful observation. The kingdom of God is within you. So perhaps he's talking about that coming, that coming where Christ comes to dwell in our hearts by the Holy Spirit and activate the ministry of the church, wherein the kingdom of God is made manifest and the Gentiles are gathered in, and we're at about the business of beating our swords into plowshares and our spears into pruning hooks, although we have a few pruning hooks left to go, I think.
1: I think so. Is that helpful for you, Stephanie?
2: Thank you. Appreciate it.
1: We appreciate you. Thanks for listening in Houston. Call to Communion here on EWTN. We can get a few more calls in here at 833-288-EWTN before we close up shop. 833-288-3986. You can call us or text us. And speaking of, here is a text we received from Mitchell in Billings, Montana. What can I take away and keep from teachings of virtue when embodying Catholicism?
0: Okay. I understand the word virtue. I understand Catholicism. Don't quite know what you mean when you say keeping and taking away from virtue when embodying Catholicism. I mean, the Catholic Church is teaching on virtue. I don't know that you can. You kind of have to take it all. I mean, I don't think there's a part of the Church's catechesis on virtue that you can say, well, you know, I think I'll take justice and fidelity, but I'll leave temperance to Tom Price. You know, I'm not going to do that one. No, I mean, it's a Thomistic doctrine that you can't really have one of the virtues unless you have all of them. And you might say, well, that seems pretty counterintuitive. I mean, I can imagine, say, this is the example that Thomas gives. I can imagine a soldier who's really got fortitude. He's got fortitude coming out his, you know, his ears.
1: Yeah.
0: But maybe he lacks charity. Well, do I want to deny he's got fortitude? And Thomas's argument, I think, would be, well, okay, yeah, he's got some sort of simulacrum of fortitude, but it's not fortitude in service of the genuine human good. Right? If it's not tempered by charity, right, then it's not really serving the integral good of humanity. And so is it really a virtue? Right? So if you don't have prudence, you know, for example,
1: yeah,
0: you might have charity, but think about all the harm that you can do in the name of charity if you don't have prudence.
1: Oh, yeah.
0: There's a line, you know, the rock band Rush, the Canadian rock band Rush, who were atheists, have a song that mocks revealed theism called Free Will. And there's a line in there about giving up kindness that can kill. And, you know, sometimes the atheist critics can lay their finger on a point that's valid.
1: Yeah.
0: There is such a thing as kindness that kills, right? If you lack prudence. So is it a virtue if it's killing? And the argument of the Catholic Church would be, not really. You know, you really, to have the virtues, you kind of have to have them all. So it's not a grab bag of pick your own virtue, right? And when you talk about embodying Catholicism, well, you know, I want to embody Christ, right? I want to embody Christ. I don't necessarily want to embody, like, the whole of Catholicism as an historical reality. Because Catholicism, as opposed to the Catholic Church that Christ founded, Catholicism as an historical entity can get into some nasty stuff.
1: Oh, yeah.
0: Right? I want to embody Christ, and the mission of the Church is to embody Christ, and the way to do that is to live all of the virtues integrally.
1: Eyes on the prize. Appreciate that. Thank you so much for your text. We'll get to another text in just a second here. A great program coming up tonight on EWTN Radio, especially if you are in the Pacific time zone. 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We'll get back to the phones in a second. Here's another text that came in from Anthony in New Jersey, listening on 89.3. Anthony says, what does the church in Scripture mean when referring to Christ as the firstborn of all creation, eternally begotten of the Father, and Christ referring to himself as the Son of a man?
0: Yeah, thank you so much. Two different questions there.
1: Yep.
0: So when we talk about the firstborn, there is an office, a position, a status that a human being can hold in certain legal systems, say those that favor primogeniture, for example, where the whole estate gets handed to the firstborn son, and if you're like me, the secondborn son, you're like, hey!
1: Chop liver,
0: exactly. And so when we talk about Christ as the firstborn son, we're not talking about Christ as being first in the order of temporal existence, like he was called into being first and then everybody else after him, but rather that he has the status of a firstborn son in the cosmos, right? That everything that is the Father's belongs to the Son. Christ has preeminence over the whole universe.
1: Okay.
0: That's the sense in which he's firstborn. He's begotten insofar as the second person of the Trinity proceeds from the first person. The first person, the Father, is the principle. The begetting is the procession, but the Catholic Church teaches it is an eternal procession. It doesn't take place in time. There wasn't a time when Christ was not. He eternally proceeds from the Father. When Christ refers to himself as the Son of Man, completely different context, he is referencing the prophecy of Daniel, who says that prior to the coming kingdom of God will appear one like a Son of Man, who will be led into the presence of the Ancient of Days. And so in first century Jewish apocalypticism, there was an expectation of the arrival of this apocalyptic character called the Son of Man, which the Christian tradition associates with the person of Jesus.
1: Okay. Thanks so much for that question. It is called a communion here on EWTN. Back to it now at 833-288-EWTN. Here's Jim in Springfield, Illinois, listening on the EWTN app. Hey there, Jim. What's on your mind today?
3: Yeah, hi. Thanks for taking my call.
1: Sure.
3: I couldn't help but call in when I heard Dr. David's talk about how kindness can even kill. I used to run mission trips to Haiti, and we would go into villages and do medical work. And the first thing people would want to do is they would want to empty their pockets and hand every child in the village a piece of candy. And I would have to stop them. And then eventually we would walk to the edge of the village where I would show them the woman with three naked children and a dirt floor and sticks. And that poor woman sells candy. And we were about to starve her children for 3 days and make an enemy because no one had the prudence to understand their effect on the country or their environment without, anyway, to that point that they're trying to be kind, but without the prudence of understanding, they were about to make a situation very bad.
0: Yeah, you're absolutely right, and I appreciate that illustration. It reminds me of something I read from the adventure capitalist and investment biker Jimmy Rogers, who is, America's own homegrown son who went on to become one of the most successful investors in history. And he wrote anecdotes about his life. And he talked about traveling through a war-torn, impoverished country where aid agencies had been sort of dumping just, boatloads of free clothing on the population in an attempt to alleviate their poverty, and in the process destroyed the indigenous textile industry.
1: Wow.
0: So those kinds of things happen. A fellow I knew growing up became a Methodist minister, and in that capacity did a lot of the whole sort of church youth mission to foreign lands business, and then became quite disillusioned with the actual fruit of that, both in the lives of the populations that they were allegedly serving, as well as the lives of the American kids who were learning, sort of paternalistic, vacation-esque ways of engaging the rest of the world, and wrote a book about it called Journey to a Better Way, A Wesleyan Perspective on Doing Mission Better by John Bailey. Not a Catholic fellow, but, the dynamic is the same, and it was about, kindness that can kill, and maybe there's a better way to do mission than this outdated model. So yeah, that's that we can find infinite examples of that across history. And you're right that we have to have prudence in the exercise of charity, or we might not actually be helping people.
1: Glad you jumped in there, Jim. Thanks for your call from Springfield, Illinois. Here's a text that just came in from another Jim, who says, "We cross ourselves in the name of the Father and the Son and the Holy Spirit which is in itself a short prayer, is there more?

0: not just intellectually, not just propositionally, but it's a felt engagement, right? I'm bringing my whole being into participation in this act, which allows it to sort of penetrate my consciousness in a way that merely verbal prayer does not. I think that in our culture, it also marks you out as a Catholic. You know, I mean, at least where I live in Alabama, it's kind of sneered upon by a lot of my Protestant neighbors. They regard this as some sort of act of Catholic superstition, which puzzles me because, I mean, don't they think God speaks sign language? I mean, that's kind of weird, but nevertheless, that's the case. I mean, it's kind of viewed as a sort of distinctly Catholic act that marks you out as a Catholic, and I'm fine with that. I'm like,
1: oh yeah,
0: dude, I'm a Catholic. Let's make that sign of the cross, you know? I know in my own case, a lot of times I don't have words. I don't have words, but I'll make the sign of the cross, you know?
1: Sure.
0: Can I do it in a sort of thoughtless, you know, reactionary kind of way? Yeah, I can. I'll be honest with you. I try to stop myself. I try to check myself from doing it that way and be intentional about it, make it actually a prayer. But I also think it's maybe not bad that my body jumps to the answer of prayer before my mind gets there.
1: Yeah.
0: You know, I think it's not an altogether unhelpful reflex. Tertullian, he's not my favorite theologian in the canon, claimed that the practice was apostolic in origin. He was a second century character, so it was already old by the time he got to it. Whether or not it originated with the apostles, it's been around a heck of a long time. So when I make the sign of the cross, I'm also really conscious of the fact that I'm identifying with a part of the tradition that's older than the Bible. I'll say that again to my Protestant neighbors around here. When I make the sign of the cross, I'm identifying with the tradition that's older than the Bible. Right?
1: Gotta love it.
0: That's meaningful to me.
1: Yeah.
0: Right? And so, you know, obviously the more you study it, the more you think about it, the more you meditate on it, the more you trace its history, the more meaning it's going to have to you.
1: Sure. Absolutely. Jim, thanks so much for your text this afternoon. I was thinking as you were talking about that, there was a time when a bunch of us went out with one of our TV program hosts who had a whole bunch of men in for taping some TV shows for the network. And we went to a rather nice restaurant, and he said, okay, boys, let's make a scene.
0: And then we all together now.
1: That's right. We all made, I mean, you know, not to be ridiculous about
0: it,
1: but also not to push it under the rug either.
0: That's right.
1: It's very, very important. Right. I'm going to skip around a little bit on this email that we received from Susan. She's checking in from Seattle. She's looking for a Catholic psychiatrist, someone who deals in bipolar and schizoaffective disorders. She says that her son is very devout in practicing his faith, but she's wondering if there is a priest who is an exorcist could help him, since he has demonic visions where he has psychotic episodes and the mental health system is not really helping him. He's been taking lithium long-term. Do you have any suggestions for this fellow?
0: Okay, so I am not a psychiatrist or the son of one, and I cannot make medical judgments or give medical advice. I will tell you that it is very probable that at your diocese there is a Department of Catholic Family Services that will have counselors and mental health people on staff. Unlikely that they'll have a staff psychiatrist, but they will almost definitely have referrals.
1: Yeah.
0: Whether or not those people are Catholic, I can't tell you in advance. But I mean, that I would start with the Catholic resources in your own diocese. I would not jump to the conclusion that exorcism is necessary. In fact, one of the things that is almost always done before exorcism is considered is ruling out any psychiatric cause.
1: Mm-hmm.
0: And that's really a prerequisite. So
1: sure.
0: If we know that there is bipolar here where psychosis can be a factor, they're going to that almost be a defeater for eligibility for exorcism.
1: Sure.
0: You know, again, not being a physician, but I do know a little bit about psychiatric medication just through anecdotal experience. This is always very touch and go,
1: sure.
0: Right? I don't know if you are a member of NAMI, the National Alliance on Mental Illness. It's a private advocacy group and support group around the nation. I think it's the biggest advocate for mental health care in the country. I'd encourage you to reach out to your local chapter of NAMI, read their literature.

0: go to their meetings, get support, talk to other parents who have kids in this situation, get an idea of the resources that exist in your community, what's worked and what's hadn't worked, who's good, who's bad. I mean, there's a lot of love and a lot of support out there for people in the mental health community, and it's not always immediately obvious from within Catholic circles where that is, because that's really not the purview of the local Catholic priest.
1: Right.
0: You know? So I wouldn't knock those resources. And again, you could start with Catholic Family Services in your diocese, who's probably got some good referrals for you.
1: Absolutely. Appreciate that. And you and your family are in our prayers, Susan. Kamorf in Scottsdale, Arizona says, I just read a Wikipedia article on Eckert. Please enumerate and explain the areas that the Catholic Church agrees with.
0: Okay, which Eckert are we talking about?
1: It just says Eckert. Oh, Meister Eckert.
0: Because there's a modern spiritual writer who has a name similar to that, very different from Meister Eckhart.
1: Yeah.
0: So Eckhart is a Dominican theologian whose reputation has been rehabilitated in the 20th century. He's never formally excommunicated. But he was controversial when he wrote in the late Middle Ages, and he's always kind of been on he wasn't ever a doctor of the church like Teresa or John. He was always kind of on the border of acceptability within the school of Catholic mysticism. But the Dominican order has really pushed for his rehabilitation, and the papacy has in the 20th century rehabilitated him and said that Eckhart is a Catholic theologian that you can read. But you have to read him with Catholic lenses on. I mean, Eckhart's really motivated strongly by the apophatic tradition of the fathers, which is to say that, you know, whenever we affirm anything about God, we're speaking by analogy, and so we can also get close to God by denying that God is this or that or the other thing. And Eckhart has a sort of hyperbolic way of pressing into that apophaticism, and that's what sort of made people get woozy feelings about him. But I read Eckhart, and I find value in him, and so, you know, read him with the mind of the church, read him with Dominican commentary, and read him to go closer to God and Jesus.
1: Thanks so much for your question, Dr. David Anders. Have a great weekend.
0: Thanks, Tom.
1: Hope everybody has a great weekend. See you Monday on Call to Communion with Dr. David Anders. Till then, I'm Tom Price. Have a great weekend, and God bless.
2: This is a Messy Family Minute with Mike and Alicia Hernan. Our oldest son grew up with four sisters as playmates, and so he played house and dressed up with them. Did that make him a girl or even make him think he was a girl? Of course not.
3: Children under two really don't understand what it means to be a boy or a girl. 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Where did he learn his masculinity? From his father.
2: Our identity as male or female ultimately comes from God. 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Our secular culture is confused in this regard. 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Certainly don't give them the option to choose. 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
4: Ever wonder about the power of prayer? St. John Chrysostom states that prayer and converse with God is a supreme good. It is a partnership and union with God. As the eyes of the body are enlightened when they see light, so our spirit, when it is intent on God through prayer, is illumined by His infinite light. Let God's infinite light be your guiding light. Ask Him to guide you daily in your prayer, work, recreation, home life with family, and your friendships.
5: The Bible speaks of Moses as a great hero, and it's hard to imagine one greater. Moses was meek, yet firm, close to God, yet caring toward his people. This week's gospel tells us that God has sent someone quite like Moses, but far greater. He's Jesus. Find out more next on Breaking the Bread. Jesus is portrayed in this Sunday's gospel as a new and greater Moses. The Bible tells us that Moses was the meekest man on earth. He was the friend of God. Only he knew God face to face, and Moses gave Israel the yoke of the law through which God revealed himself and how we are to live. Jesus, too, is meek and humble, But he's more than God's friend. He is the eternal Son who alone knows the Father. He's also more than a lawgiver, presenting himself today as the yoke of a new law and as the revealed wisdom of God. Jesus was present before creation as the eternal wisdom of God, the firstborn Son, who is the Lord of heaven and earth, and he gives knowledge of the holy things of the kingdom of God. In the gracious will of the Father, Jesus reveals these things, but only to the childlike, those who humble themselves before him as little children. These alone can recognize and receive him as the just Savior and meek King promised to daughter Zion in this Sunday's first reading. We too are called to childlike faith in the Father's goodness, as sons and daughters of the Most High, called to form a new kingdom in the church. We are to live by the power of the Spirit that we received in baptism, putting to death our old ways of thinking and acting, just as Paul exhorts us in this Sunday's epistle. Our yoke is to be his new law of love by which we enter into the rest of his kingdom. As we sing in this Sunday's psalm, we joyfully await the day when we will praise his name forever in the kingdom that lasts for all ages. This is the eternal Sabbath promised by Jesus, first anticipated by Moses, but which still awaits the people of God. This is Scott Hahn for Breaking the Bread.
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9: Vous êtes le bienvenu. Welcome to Paris Le Monial, France. I'm Father Bernard McGuckian. 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

0: Thanks for joining us. Did you know that until 1873, pilgrimages at great distances, far from home, were only for the rich? Until the railway system had been developed, people who had to milk cows, feed their hens and look after their cattle could only go on pilgrimages to the holy wells and shrines near their home villages. The railway changed all that. In the winter of 1872-73, a very zealous Jesuit called Victor Drevon spent his days travelling around the parishes and dioceses of France, inviting people to Paris Le Monial, but also assuring them that there was nothing imperfect, not to call sinful, about going on pilgrimage in a train, sitting, enjoying yourself. Until then, pilgrimages were something that were difficult. Sometimes you did them on your knees. But he said, no, you can just come, sit in the train, enjoy your journey there. And 200,000 people came that year. Something extraordinary happened at this railway station. A young woman called Emile Tamissier was there. She saw the thousands coming, and something moved her to say, so the poor can go on pilgrimage now. She conceived the idea of the Eucharistic Congress, which is a feature of Catholic life. This young French woman had the pleasure of seeing the first Eucharistic Congress in Lille in France. Another person who made the long journey that year, because it was the year of the 200th anniversary of the visions of St. Margaret Mary, was a young Australian called Mary MacKillop. She's now St. Mary MacKillop, the foundress of the Congregation of St. Joseph of the Sacred Heart. Another person who came was a young French married woman called Edith Royer. The Sacred Heart had appeared to her in her home in a small town in Saint-Remy in Côte d'Or. He appeared with his arms extended and said, I want you to have a statue made like this. She hesitated because she always understood that Jesus pointed to his heart. While here in Paray-le-Monial, St. Margaret Mary appeared to her in the Visitation Chapel and told her, don't hesitate to have that statue made, because she said, when Jesus was pointing to his heart before me, he was talking about the great love in his heart for every one of us. But when he extended them, he said, it's now your turn. What he wants is love for love. And the pilgrims who came here have learned that message over the centuries. We hope to help you to appreciate it more. Around that time, countries all over the world were inspired by what was happening at Paray-le-Monial. For instance, Belgium consecrated itself in 1868. Shortly after that, Ireland, 1873 on Passion Sunday. Then Ecuador, later that same year, started a trend in countries all around the world. France itself consecrated itself to the Sacred Heart, drawing attention and reminding people of the message of Margaret Mary, behold this heart that has so loved all of you, and all he wanted was love in return for love. Father Victor Drevon, the one who conceived the idea of bringing people by train, was a great dreamer and a man of high ideals. He called together a group of people to work with him. One was a Baron Alexis Sarachaga, a very wealthy man who spoke practically all the European languages, and he was a descendant of a brother of St. Teresa of Avila. He also engaged the help of a man called Georges de Noyat and his wife, Martha. They worked together for the next 30 years to bring about another new feast in the church, the Feast of Christ the King, which was established by Pius the 11th on the last day of December 1925, and is now celebrated in all the Catholic churches of the world on the last Sunday of the church's year. Let us introduce you to Father Jean-Pierre Millard, a Belgian Jesuit, who will tell us about the development that took place after 1873.
1: Paray-le-Monial.
2: Pilgrimages have certainly continued from 1873 until present day. Normally, members of the Emmanuel community serve as the chaplains who are in charge of pilgrims and who warmly greet all of the groups of people who desire to visit the sanctuaries. The Jesuit fathers are in the background. Our humble function is to keep up the La Colombière Chapel and offer everyone a warm welcome here. I think when pilgrims come to Paray-le-Monial without knowing exactly why, it is to seek and find the source of love which we know is Jesus. More deeply, the heart of our Lord Jesus in this place.
0: Thank you very much, Father Jean-Pierre. After the break, we'll speak to the Auxiliary Bishop of Sydney and we'll also take part in the Corpus Christi procession here in Paray-le-Monial, France. When you come to Paray-le-Monial, there's three places you must go to. There's the Chapel of the Apparitions and the Visitation where Margaret Mary had her revelations of the Sacred Heart. There's the Colombière Chapel where the remains of St. Claude la Colombière, the Apostle of Hope and Confidence, can be venerated. And then this magnificent Basilica of the Sacred Heart. When you come to Paray-le-Monial, be sure to visit the Information Centre, which is just beside the beautiful Basilica of the Sacred Heart. Be provided with all the information you need about all the wonders that you can explore in this beautiful little French town of Paray-le-Monial.

0: Welcome back. We are continuing our discussion of how devotion to the Sacred Heart spread all around the world from Padre Lemonial and how it was helped by the railway here at the little village itself. So I'm joined now by Bishop Julian Porteous from Sydney, Australia, who knows how that devotion has spread so far. You're very welcome, Bishop.
1: Thank you very much.
0: So you've come a long way. Have you come alone?
1: No, we've come with 11 priests from the Sydney area in Australia. Because it's a year for priests, we've wanted to make a pilgrimage here to Padre Lemonial, to Ars, and then we're going to Rome.
0: Devotion to the Sacred Heart, has that touched hearts in Australia?
1: The devotion to the Sacred Heart has always had a rich part of the life of the church in Australia. Yes. Every church in Australia always had a statue of the Sacred Heart. But I think in recent years, people lost an understanding of the origins and significance of the devotion. But I think slowly now, particularly as people are being drawn to Eucharistic adoration, I think they're being drawn back to discover the beauty and the power of the devotion to the Sacred Heart.
0: Bishop Julian, how should this movement be perceived by priests?
1: Maybe I could share a bit of my own experience. Okay. As a young priest, my very first visit to Europe, because Australia is a long way away, in my first visit to Europe, I came here to Padre Lemonial, and it was a wonderful discovery for me of this devotion that I'd known since my childhood, but I didn't really understand the full meaning of what took place in the apparitions of the Lord to St. Margaret Mary. And I found it was a profound experience for me, a profound spiritual experience that brought to life in me a deeper appreciation of the love of the heart of Jesus.
0: And when you get back to Australia, how do you intend to share that with the people of your diocese?
1: I think the first thing we need to do is draw people to focus more on firstly the presence of the Lord in the Blessed Sacrament. And I think Eucharistic adoration is probably one of the best things that we can do. I think when people are drawn to the Lord in the Blessed Sacrament, then their hearts can be drawn to appreciate the depth and power of the love of Christ. And then they can say, yes, this is the heart of Christ. Christ is a heart full of love, full of mercy towards us.
0: Well, the mosaic up behind us is of probably the greatest missionary, St. Paul, Francis Xavier. He brought the mission to the East, and although you're a bit southeast, still the influence of Xavier was there. And I think we've all got to be missionaries of the heart of Christ, because even if Xavier never heard that formal term, really what he was talking about was the love.
1: Yes. I think particularly that there's a great need for people to be drawn more deeply in a personal relationship with Christ, to not just know about Christ
0: in their minds, in their heads,
1: to have a theoretical understanding. Yes, Christ is the Saviour, Christ is the Lord, but to actually know the Lord in a personal way, and that's to know with the heart. And I think the great gift of the devotion to the Sacred Heart for the Church is the Lord saying, come to my heart, come and know my heart, discover the depth and power of love that is in my heart, and let your own heart be set afire with love through knowing the love that is in my heart.
0: Thank you very much indeed, Bishop Porteous, for those inspiring words.
1: Thank you very much.
0: A favourite word on the lips of Jesus was come, a very encouraging word. Come to me, all you who labour and are overburdened, and I will give you rest. So, respond to that invitation. Go on a pilgrimage. You can go either by car, plane, train, walk, bike. Enjoy it while you're on the way. But realize that you are on a journey, symbolic of the journey of life, that will one day lead us all to the mountain of God. Let's hear from some of those who have come here today.
2: Well, I have been coming to Padre Lemonial for 26 years. When we came to Padre Lemonial, we fell in love with Padre Lemonial. You experience the love of the Sacred Heart. The heart of Jesus has become alive for me.
3: I've never been here before, Actually, while I was in junior school, my teacher was Sister Margaret Mary. She was a Mercy sister, and she had always had a great devotion for the love of Jesus. And there was a statue in her chapel in Downpatrick, a big statue of the Sacred Heart. And she would have took us as a class in to pray before this statue of the Sacred Heart. This is full circle again. This is my youth coming back to me. This, you know, God touched me then, and he's called me back eventually, you know.
2: We keep coming back. I came to find the love of the Sacred Heart. It was a spiritual journey, and it's still a spiritual journey, because I feel the world at this time really needs the Sacred Heart. And therefore, it's not a devotion for me. It's deeper than a devotion. I want a part of the Sacred Heart to give to other people. And so I feel that's why I'm here at this time.
0: Thank you very much indeed. We're on our way now to the centre of the town of Paray-le-Monial for the Corpus Christi procession. So come and join us.

the Corpus Christi procession ran into heavy weather, but the valiant people who come to Paraldimonial, they're only too happy to show their love for the heart of Jesus and his precious body and blood. There are four new feasts in Catholicism that came in the last 1,000 years. The first of these was the Feast of Corpus Christi, the second was the Feast of the Sacred Heart, the third was the Feast of Christ the King, and the fourth was the Divine Mercy. There is a link between all four. The Feast of Corpus Christi came into the church in the 13th century when Pope Urban IV approved it. He actually had been a young priest when Juliana of Liège reported that she had seen extraordinary visions of the moon in which there was a shadow. It was revealed to her that the shadow was a feast that was absent to the liturgical year. He listened very carefully and decided to act on what she had said, because the new feast was what was called an idea feast. All the feasts before that had been of the events in the life of Jesus: his birth, his baptism, his crucifixion, his resurrection. This was an idea. And the Feast of Corpus Christi was very special. It was to be a memorial of his death, but without the sadness of death. It was to recall the events of Holy Thursday, Good Friday, without the tears, the heartbreak, and the sorrow. To put it very brutally, it was the difference between the slaughterhouse in which the Lamb of God was sacrificed and the sacrificial meal in which he wants us to feel accepted, with all our sins forgiven, and to enjoy his very presence. Margaret Mary's extraordinary visions came in the octave of Corpus Christi, when the Lord told her he wanted a new feast, and that feast was to make reparation, not for sin in general, but for sins against the Eucharist. So that was the link between Corpus Christi and the Feast of the Sacred Heart. St. Thomas Aquinas, the great theologian of the body and blood of Christ, asked the question, why did Jesus say to his disciples the night he died, "Do this in memory of me"? He gives a very simple answer: because if they didn't remember, they would forget. And forgetfulness of God leads to disasters, as Paul tells us in the Epistle to the Romans. It leads to all sorts of unnatural behavior. It leads to cruelty, savagery. And the most important thing, as St. Paul says, it means it leaves us without compassion. And the one great thing in the heart of Christ was compassion. And he wanted to make that available to all of us. And the first great gift of the Sacred Heart to the human race is his body and blood. Makes it so available, people pay little attention to it. So it's wonderful here to see people on a wet, difficult day, even if not very big numbers, come out to show their faith and love, because God isn't concerned about big numbers. He's concerned about quality of love and commitment. The sun is back out again, and we're here once again at the beautiful Basilica of the Sacred Heart, where the Corpus Christi procession began. Let's take a quick look inside this beautiful basilica. This basilica was founded from the great monastery of Cluny, modeled on their wonderful monastery there. Fortunately, we have this because their monastery was destroyed during the French Revolution. So this reminds us of the glory that was Cluny. The great Pope John Paul II came to pray here in this basilica on the 5th of October 1986. It has been a busy day here for us in Paray-le-Monial, France. I hope you've enjoyed our show, and now I leave you with my blessing. May the blessing of Almighty God, the Father, the Son, and the Holy Spirit descend upon you and remain with you forever.

0: Welcome back to Catholic Enlightenment, where we look at the gift of Catholicism to our civilization. In this series, we're trying to reclaim the title of Enlightenment for Catholic faith and the Catholic mind. In the first program of the series, we looked at the influence of Catholicism on our understanding of the cosmos, of space, time, and the world of nature. In this program, we want to look at the humanities, particularly the physical expression of our faith, of our creativity in art and architecture and other aspects of the human being. I guess that many of us as Catholics, we get accused of being killjoys, of perhaps being against laughter and joy in daily life. So it's appropriate to turn to something we all take for granted, to food and to drink. So how has Catholicism, in your view, shaped the development of food and drink and the sort of things we enjoy in daily life in our culture?
1: Well, the influence here is absolutely huge. It's not surprising because our Lord spoke of heaven as a wedding feast, and he himself went to a wedding at Cana. And our sacraments involve a certain amount of eating and drinking. The Mass itself is that wedding feast of the Lamb brought to earth. And so it's not surprising that Catholicism has touched the whole world of the culinary in various ways.
0: Yes, I suppose enjoying a good meal in Italy or in Spain is almost a little bit of a sacramental experience, because there's a sense in which ordinary everyday foods are made a little bit special. It's not just about getting nutrients into your body, but there's something rather extraordinary the way things are put together, almost like a foretaste of a heavenly banquet when it's a very good meal.
1: This is important. The Church has always emphasized this against a current in religion and in certain philosophy that's against the material world. There's a view called the Manichaean view, which has existed in various ways and forms through history, which says that the world, the physical world, is evil. Everything in it, and it comes from an evil principle. The spiritual world is good, and the aim of this life is for our souls to get out of our bodies. And therefore, things like food aren't really part of God's order.
0: That's the Manichaean view.
1: That's the Manichaean
0: view. But the Catholic view is different.
1: The Catholic view is utterly opposed to that. Of course, we have fasting, but it's for a different purpose, to restrain our wayward passions, to make us hunger for the kingdom, for the feast, just as we might fast for a good meal. And this tension between feast and fast in Catholicism has given rise to all sorts of developments.
0: So with regard to food and drink, are there any particular developments that we could point to as being the fruits of Catholic civilization?
1: Well, just looking at that issue of feast and fast, in England we have the tradition during Lent of hot cross buns that are for the fasting time, with a bun with a cross on it. And then for Christmas time, when we're celebrating, we have mince pies with cinnamon, cloves and nutmeg, which represent the three wise men. And so Christianity and its feasts has developed different kinds of foods.
0: So you can also point to the brewing industry and development of beers, many of which are associated with monastic orders, and perhaps also viniculture. I mean, why is that so important?
1: Yes, the wines are part of the Mass, aren't they? They're a major part of worship in the Catholic faith. So we have to have wine. And this has led to the development and cultivation of the vine. In South America, for instance, and throughout the Americas, viniculture was developed because of the Mass, because the vine wasn't indigenous in those parts.
0: So all those New World wines that people enjoy, they have the Catholic Church to thank for those.
1: Yes, so whenever you're enjoying a Chilean or Argentinian or Californian wine,
0: There's some Catholic connection there.
1: There is. And Hilaire Belloc, the Catholic apologist from this country, used to say, "Where'er the Catholic sun doth shine, there's laughter, friendship, and good red wine."
0: Of course, there's another side in terms of our bodies, because our bodies sometimes go wrong and become sick. And this is another area where the Catholic faith has been incredibly important for civilization. We'd like to perhaps explain a little bit about how the Church has influenced caring for the sick.
1: Yes, because today we do appreciate being cared for, but it's all become a little bit too institutionalized and cold and mechanistic. But we forget the roots and the inspiration for the care of the sick. And it comes through Christianity. It comes through Catholicism. In 325 AD, when for the first time the bishops of the Church were able to meet together in council at Nicaea, they decreed that in every city of the Roman Empire there should be a hospital. Hospitals weren't available for people before that time. This was a revolution, and it's changed history.
0: So even here in England, we have the older hospitals named after saints. Perhaps you could give some examples of this.
1: Yes, we have St. Bartholomew's in London. St. Thomas's, named after Thomas Becket, the Catholic martyr. And up and down England, there were leper hospitals as well. Mm. No one wanted to touch the lepers, but the religious orders set up hospitals for them as well.
0: Perhaps another obvious example might be in nursing. Are there any particular Catholic connections with nursing?
1: Yes, there are a whole religious order set up for the care of the sick. And we could list thousands of great figures through the ages who've given their lives in a heroic way to the care of the sick.
0: Often forgotten by history, of course.
1: And influencing others as well who perhaps weren't Catholic. The famous Florence Nightingale in England was influenced directly by a year spent with the Sisters of St. Vincent de Paul.
0: And of course, in recent times, we have other famous carers for the sick, Mother Teresa of Calcutta, for example.
1: Absolutely. Nobody can look at the work of Mother Teresa and say Catholicism is a force for evil in the world. And people forget we're still the largest charitable organization on the planet. And it's done through the inspiration of our faith, because Christ taught us about the Good Samaritan looking after someone who he had no direct connection with. And our Lord said, whatever you did for the least of these brothers and sisters of mine, you did for me. And that changes culture, that changes society, and it comes through faith.
0: And just exploring this theme in one more area, the link between the faith and civilization, particularly through in the area of the sacraments, I'd like to just introduce the issue of family life and how Christianity, Catholic Christianity, has changed our understanding of family life. Would you like to say a little bit about this? About this thing?
1: Yes, because this is very important today when family life is under threat, and the very concept of marriage has moved away from our Christian notion.
0: Now, I'd just like to challenge you a little bit on this, because of course many other cultures have had marriage long before Christianity and outside of Christianity. Is there anything specific that Catholic Christianity has brought to the world in the understanding of marriage?
1: Yes, the idea of a marriage between a man and a woman exists in disparate parts of the world, in parts that are not connected, because it's a created reality. It arises because it's the right place for children to be brought up, the bonding of a man and a woman in love. There have been aberrations on that, but that's always been present in civilization. But what Christianity brings specifically that changes or really elevates this reality is the focus on the personal. It's not a contractual relationship.
0: Yes.
1: It's not
0: yes.
1: one of property that you own the other.
0: Yes.
1: In Roman society, for instance, the pater familias, the male in the family, had all power over every other member. His wife was owned by him as a kind of property. And
0: the children could be killed.
1: The children could be killed until a certain age.
0: Yes.
1: By exposure, it was called, until they gained personality or citizenship through his recognition. Christianity changes that God made the male and female, and that the child is created in the image of God. The child in the womb, like our Lord, like St. John the Baptist, is already full of dignity.
0: And in relation to God as well.
1: Absolutely. Yes, I think when you realize that marriage is touched by God, that it's a sacrament, that it has a future in God, and that the raising of children is also the raising of saints. Everything is transfigured, just as when the sun shines on the earth, it looks different. And instead of looking at the present moment and thinking, oh, wasn't it better in the past, I think we have a duty as Catholics today to live out and show the beauty of the sacrament of marriage, and then it will shine for everyone to see. That's part of the light.
0: As I noticed in this country and also in the United States, when you have good and holy families, they're like a kind of light
1: Absolutely.
0: Themselves. They actually spread light around them and give hope to a lot of people.
1: Yes, we need good families and good marriages.
0: Thank you.

0: In the wake of recent earthquakes, we need to keep our strength. Homes may have shaken, but our spirit remains unbroken. Let us pray to the Lord for healing and a quick resolution through this difficult time.
1: Welcome to The Rosary is a Place with Father Benedict Rochelle and Simonetta.
2: We want to invite you to pray the Rosary with us. The Rosary is many things, but perhaps the best way to think about the Rosary is to think about it as a spiritual place, as an invisible chapel that you can enter into even in a busy time of life. And in a place like this, to enter into silence, into prayerfulness, and to follow the events of the life of our Lord Jesus Christ as they must have been seen by the eyes of his mother. We celebrate the Rosary with Mary, but of course, that means we celebrate it with Jesus. And we look on him in the mysteries of grace and salvation as his mother and Joseph and the apostles must have seen these events. So, quietly, enter into your own spirit and join us as we offer the Rosary to God in honor of Christ and his mother.

0: The first five decades of the Rosary are called the Joyful Mysteries. They're called joyful because they represent the early events in the life of Christ and the joy that his mother would have had at these events. In the name of the Father, and of the Son, and of the Holy Spirit. Amen. I believe in God, the Father Almighty, creator of heaven and earth, and in Jesus Christ, his only Son, our Lord, who was conceived by the Holy Spirit, born of the Virgin Mary, suffered under Pontius Pilate, was crucified, died, and was buried. He descended into hell. The third day he rose again from the dead, and he ascended into heaven, and is seated at the right hand of God, the Father Almighty, from whence he shall come to judge the living and the dead.
1: I believe in the Holy Spirit, the Holy Catholic Church, the communion of saints, the forgiveness of sins, the resurrection of the body, and life everlasting. Amen.
0: Our Father, who art in heaven, hallowed be thy name. Thy kingdom come, thy will be done, on earth as it is in heaven.
1: Give us this day our daily bread, and forgive us our trespasses, as we forgive those who trespass against us. And lead us not into temptation, but deliver us from evil. Amen.
0: Let us offer the next three Aves, that we will have an increase of faith, hope, and love. Hail Mary, full of grace, the Lord is with thee. Blessed art thou amongst women, and blessed is the fruit of thy womb, Jesus.
1: Holy Mary, Mother of God, pray for us sinners, now and at the hour of our death. Amen.
0: Hail Mary, full of grace, the Lord is with thee. Blessed art thou amongst women, and blessed is the fruit of thy womb, Jesus.
1: Holy Mary, Mother of God, pray for us sinners, now and at the hour of our death. Amen.
0: Hail Mary, full of grace, the Lord is with thee. Blessed art thou amongst women, and blessed is the fruit of thy womb, Jesus.
1: Holy Mary, Mother of God, pray for us sinners, now and at the hour of our death. Amen.
0: Glory be to the Father, and to the Son, and to the Holy Spirit.
1: As it was in the beginning, is

0: The first joyful mystery, the Annunciation by the angel to Mary that she will be the mother of Emmanuel. Our Father, who art in heaven, hallowed be thy name. Thy kingdom come, thy will be done, on earth as it is in heaven.
1: Give us this day our daily bread, and forgive us our trespasses, as we forgive those who trespass against us. And lead us not into temptation, but deliver us from evil. Amen.
0: Hail Mary, full of grace, the Lord is with thee. Blessed art thou amongst women, and blessed is the fruit of thy womb, Jesus.
1: Holy Mary, Mother of God, pray for us sinners, now and at the hour of our death. Amen.
0: Hail Mary, full of grace, the Lord is with thee. Blessed art thou amongst women, and blessed is the fruit of thy womb, Jesus.
1: Holy Mary, Mother of God, pray for us sinners, now and at the hour of our death. Amen.
0: Hail Mary, full of grace, the Lord is with thee. Blessed art thou amongst women, and blessed is the fruit of thy womb, Jesus.
1: Holy Mary, Mother of God, pray for us sinners, now and at

0: death. Amen.
1: Hail Mary, full of grace, the Lord is with thee. Blessed art thou amongst women, and blessed is the fruit of thy womb, Jesus.
0: Holy Mary, Mother of God, pray for us sinners, now and at the hour of our death. Amen.
1: Hail Mary, full of grace, the Lord is with thee. Blessed art thou amongst women, and blessed is the fruit of thy womb, Jesus.
0: Holy Mary, Mother of God, pray for us sinners, now and at the hour of our death. Amen.
1: Hail Mary, full of grace, the Lord is with thee. Blessed art thou amongst women, and blessed is the fruit of thy womb, Jesus.
0: Holy Mary, Mother of God, pray for us sinners, now and at the hour of our death. Amen.
1: Hail Mary, full of grace, the Lord is with thee. Blessed art thou amongst women, and blessed is the fruit of thy womb, Jesus.
0: Holy Mary, Mother of God, pray for us sinners, now and at the hour of our death. Amen.
1: Hail Mary, full of grace, the Lord is with thee. Blessed art thou amongst women, and blessed is the fruit of thy womb, Jesus.
0: Holy Mary, Mother of God, pray for us sinners, now and at the hour of our death. Amen.
1: Hail Mary, full of grace, the Lord is with thee. Blessed art thou amongst women, and blessed is the fruit of thy womb, Jesus.
0: Holy Mary, Mother of God, pray for us sinners, now and at the hour of our death. Amen.
1: Hail Mary, full of grace, the Lord is with thee. Blessed art thou amongst women, and blessed is the fruit of thy womb, Jesus.
0: Holy Mary, Mother of God, pray for us sinners, now and at the hour of our death. Amen.
1: Glory be to the Father, and to the Son, and to the Holy Spirit.
0: As it was in the beginning, is now, and ever shall be, world without end. Amen.
1: O my Jesus,
0: forgive us our sins.
1: Save us from the fires of hell.
0: Bring all souls to heaven, especially those in most need of thy mercy.
1: The second joyful mystery, the visitation of our Blessed Lady to Elizabeth and to the child in her womb, John the Baptist. Our Father, who art in heaven, hallowed be thy name. Thy kingdom come, thy will be done, on earth as it is in heaven.
0: Give us this day our daily bread, and forgive us our trespasses, as we forgive those who trespass against us. And lead us not into temptation, but deliver us from evil. Amen.
1: Hail Mary, full of grace, the Lord is with thee. Blessed art thou amongst women, and blessed is the fruit of thy womb, Jesus.
0: Holy Mary, Mother of God, pray for us sinners, now and at the hour of our death. Amen.
1: Hail Mary, full of grace, the Lord is with thee. Blessed art thou amongst women, and blessed is the fruit of thy womb, Jesus.
0: Holy Mary, Mother of God, pray for us sinners, now and at the hour of our death. Amen.
1: Hail Mary, full of grace, the Lord is with thee. Blessed art thou amongst women, and blessed is the fruit of thy womb, Jesus.
0: Holy Mary, Mother of God, pray for us sinners, now and at the hour of our death. Amen.
1: Hail Mary, full of grace, the Lord is with thee. Blessed art thou amongst women, and blessed is the fruit of thy womb, Jesus.
0: Holy Mary, Mother of God, pray for us sinners, now and at the hour of our death. Amen.
1: Hail Mary, full of grace, the Lord is with thee. Blessed art thou amongst women, and blessed is the fruit of thy womb, Jesus.
0: Holy Mary, Mother of God, pray for us sinners, now and at the hour of our death. Amen.
1: Hail Mary, full of grace, the Lord is with thee. Blessed art thou amongst women, and blessed is the fruit of thy womb, Jesus.
0: Holy Mary, Mother of God, pray for us sinners, now and at the hour of our death. Amen.
1: Hail Mary, full of grace, the Lord is with thee. Blessed art thou amongst women, and blessed is the fruit of thy womb, Jesus.
0: Holy Mary, Mother of God, pray for us sinners, now and at the hour of our death. Amen.
1: Hail Mary, full of grace, the Lord is with thee. Blessed art thou amongst women, and blessed is the fruit of thy womb, Jesus.
0: Holy Mary, Mother of God, Pray for us sinners, now and at the hour of our death. Amen.
1: Hail Mary, full of grace, the Lord is with thee. Blessed art thou amongst women, and blessed is the fruit of thy womb, Jesus.
0: Holy Mary, Mother of God, pray for us sinners, now and at the hour of our death. Amen.
1: Hail Mary, full of grace, the Lord is with thee. Blessed art thou amongst women, and blessed is the fruit of thy womb, Jesus.
0: Holy Mary, Mother of God, pray for us sinners, now and at the hour of our death. Amen.
1: Hail Mary, full of grace, the Lord is with thee. Blessed art thou amongst women, and blessed is the fruit of thy womb, Jesus.
0: Holy Mary, Mother of God, pray for us sinners, now and at the hour of our death. Amen.
1: Glory be to the Father, and to the Son, and to the Holy Spirit.
0: As it was in the beginning, is now, and ever shall be, world without end. Amen.
1: O my Jesus, forgive us our sins. Save us from the fires of hell. Bring all souls to heaven, especially those in most need of thy mercy. The third joyful mystery, the birth of our divine Savior. The birth of Jesus is filled with joy. The joy of the angels, the joy of the shepherds, the joy of the Magi. But it happens in such strange circumstances. She laid him in a manger because there was no room for them in the inn. How important it is for us to remember that God chose that his son would be poor, that he would be very poor, that he would be poor all of his life. There are two things we need to think about. First of all, that according to his own words, what we do for the poor, we do for him. And secondly, that we ourselves must not be attached to worldly things and invested in seeking and getting things that make us comfortable. Our Father, who art in heaven, hallowed be thy name. Thy kingdom come, thy will be done, on earth as it is in heaven.
0: Give us this day our daily bread, and forgive us our trespasses, as we forgive those who trespass against us. And lead us not into temptation, but deliver us from evil. Amen.
1: Hail Mary, full of grace, the Lord is with thee. Blessed art thou amongst women, and blessed is the fruit of thy womb, Jesus.
0: Holy Mary, Mother of God, pray for us sinners, now and at the hour of our death. Amen.
1: Hail Mary, full of grace, the Lord is with thee. Blessed art thou amongst women, and blessed is the fruit of thy womb, Jesus.
0: Holy Mary, Mother of God, pray for us sinners, now and at the hour of our death. Amen.
1: Hail Mary, full of grace, the Lord is with thee. Blessed art thou amongst women, and blessed is the fruit of thy womb, Jesus.
0: Holy Mary, Mother of God, pray for us sinners, now and at the hour of our death. Amen.
1: Hail Mary, full of grace, the Lord is with thee. Blessed art thou amongst women, and blessed is the fruit of thy womb, Jesus.
0: Holy Mary, Mother of God, pray for us sinners, now and at the hour of our death. Amen.
1: Hail Mary, full of grace, the Lord is with thee. Blessed art thou amongst women, and blessed is the fruit of thy womb, Jesus.
0: Holy Mary, Mother of God, pray for us sinners, now and at the hour of our death. Amen.
1: Hail Mary, full of grace, the Lord is with thee. Blessed art thou amongst women, and blessed is the fruit of thy womb, Jesus.
0: Holy Mary, Mother of God, pray for us sinners, now and at the hour of our death. Amen.
1: Hail Mary, full of grace, the Lord is with thee. Blessed art thou amongst women, and blessed is the fruit of thy womb, Jesus.
0: Holy Mary, Mother of God, pray for us sinners, now and at the hour of our death. Amen.
1: Hail Mary, full of grace, the Lord is with thee. Blessed art thou amongst women, and blessed is the fruit of thy womb, Jesus.
0: Holy Mary, Mother of God, pray for

0: Glory be to the Father, and to the Son, and to the Holy Spirit.
1: As it was in the beginning, is now, and ever shall be, world without end. Amen.
0: O my Jesus, forgive us our sins. Save us from the fires of hell. Bring all souls to heaven, especially those in most need of thy mercy.
2: The fourth joyful mystery, the presentation of the Christ child in the temple by Mary and Joseph. Our Father, who art in heaven, hallowed be thy name. Thy kingdom come, thy will be done, on earth as it is in heaven.
1: Give us this day our daily bread, and forgive us our trespasses, as we forgive those who trespass against us. And lead us not into temptation, but deliver us from evil. Amen.
2: Hail Mary, full of grace, the Lord is with thee. Blessed art thou amongst women, and blessed is the fruit of thy womb, Jesus.
1: Holy Mary, Mother of God, pray for us sinners, now and at the hour of our death. Amen.
2: Hail Mary, full of grace, the Lord is with thee. Blessed art thou amongst women, and blessed is the fruit of thy womb, Jesus.
1: Holy Mary, Mother of God, pray for us sinners, now and at the hour of our death. Amen.
2: Hail Mary, full of grace, the Lord is with thee. Blessed art thou amongst women, and blessed is the fruit of thy womb, Jesus.
1: Holy Mary, Mother of God, pray for us sinners, now and at the hour of our death. Amen.
2: Hail Mary, full of grace, the Lord is with thee. Blessed art thou amongst women, and blessed is the fruit of thy womb, Jesus.
1: Holy Mary, Mother of God, pray for us sinners, now and at the hour of our death. Amen.
2: Hail Mary, full of grace, the Lord is with thee. Blessed art thou amongst women, and blessed is the fruit of thy womb, Jesus.
1: Holy Mary, Mother of God, pray for us sinners, now and at the hour of our death. Amen.
2: Hail Mary, full of grace, the Lord is with thee. Blessed art thou amongst women, and blessed is the fruit of thy womb, Jesus.
1: Holy Mary, Mother of God, pray for us sinners, now and at the hour of our death. Amen.
2: Hail Mary, full of grace, the Lord is with thee. Blessed art thou amongst women, and blessed is the fruit of thy womb, Jesus.
1: Holy Mary, Mother of God, pray for us sinners, now and at the hour of our death. Amen.
2: Hail Mary, full of grace, the Lord is with thee. Blessed art thou amongst women, and blessed is the fruit of thy womb, Jesus.
1: Holy Mary, Mother of God, pray for us sinners, now and at the hour of our death. Amen.
2: Hail Mary, full of grace, the Lord is with thee. Blessed art thou amongst women, and blessed is the fruit of thy womb, Jesus.
1: Holy Mary, Mother of God, pray for us sinners, now and at the hour of our death. Amen.
2: Hail Mary, full of grace, the Lord is with thee. Blessed art thou amongst women, and blessed is the fruit of thy womb, Jesus.
1: Holy Mary, Mother of God, pray for us sinners, now and at the hour of our death. Amen.
0: Glory be to the Father, and to the Son, and to the Holy Spirit.
1: As it was in the beginning, is now, and ever shall be, world without end. Amen.
0: O my Jesus,
1: forgive us our sins.
0: Save us from the fires of hell.
1: Bring all souls to heaven, especially those in most need of thy mercy.
2: The fifth joyful mystery, the finding of the child Jesus in the temple. Our Father, who art in heaven, hallowed be thy name. Thy kingdom come, thy will be done, on earth as it is in heaven.
1: Give us this day our daily bread, and forgive us our trespasses, as we forgive those who trespass against us. And lead us not into temptation, but deliver us from evil. Amen.
0: Hail Mary, full of grace, the Lord is with thee. Blessed art thou amongst women, and blessed is the fruit of thy womb, Jesus.
1: Holy Mary, Mother of God, pray for us sinners, now and at the hour of our death. Amen.
0: Hail Mary, full of grace, the Lord is with thee. Blessed art thou amongst women, and blessed is the fruit of thy womb, Jesus.
1: Holy Mary, Mother of God, pray for us sinners, now

0: and at the hour of our death. Amen.
1: Hail Mary, full of grace, the Lord is with thee. Blessed art thou amongst women, and blessed is the fruit of thy womb, Jesus.
0: Holy Mary, Mother of God, pray for us sinners, now and at the hour of our death. Amen.
1: Hail Mary, full of grace, the Lord is with thee. Blessed art thou amongst women, and blessed is the fruit of thy womb, Jesus.
0: Holy Mary, Mother of God, pray for us sinners, now and at the hour of our death. Amen.
1: Hail Mary, full of grace, the Lord is with thee. Blessed art thou amongst women, and blessed is the fruit of thy womb, Jesus.
0: Holy Mary, Mother of God, pray for us sinners, now and at the hour of our death. Amen.
1: Hail Mary, full of grace, the Lord is with thee. Blessed art thou amongst women, and blessed is the fruit of thy womb, Jesus.
0: Holy Mary, Mother of God, pray for us sinners, now and at the hour of our death. Amen.
1: Hail Mary, full of grace, the Lord is with thee. Blessed art thou amongst women, and blessed is the fruit of thy womb, Jesus.
0: Holy Mary, Mother of God, pray for us sinners, now and at the hour of our death. Amen.
1: Hail Mary, full of grace, the Lord is with thee. Blessed art thou amongst women, and blessed is the fruit of thy womb, Jesus.
0: Holy Mary, Mother of God, pray for us sinners, now and at the hour of our death. Amen.
1: Hail Mary, full of grace, the Lord is with thee. Blessed art thou amongst women, and blessed is the fruit of thy womb, Jesus.
0: Holy Mary, Mother of God, pray for us sinners, now and at the hour of our death. Amen.
1: Hail Mary, full of grace, the Lord is with thee. Blessed art thou amongst women, and blessed is the fruit of thy womb, Jesus.
0: Holy Mary, Mother of God, pray for us sinners, now and at the hour of our death. Amen.
1: Glory be to the Father, and to the Son, and to the Holy Spirit.
0: As it was in the beginning, is now, and ever shall be, world without end. Amen.
2: O my Jesus, forgive us our sins, save us from the fires of hell. Bring all souls to heaven, especially those in most need of thy mercy.
1: Hail, Holy Queen, Mother of mercy, our life, our sweetness, and our hope. To thee do we cry, poor banished children of Eve. To thee do we send up our sighs, mourning and weeping in this valley of tears. Turn then, most gracious Advocate, thine eyes of mercy toward us, and after this our exile, show unto us the blessed fruit of thy womb, Jesus. O clement, O loving, O sweet Virgin Mary, pray for us, O Holy Mother of God,
0: that we may be made worthy of the promises of Christ.
1: Let us pray. O God, whose only begotten Son, by his life, death, and resurrection, has purchased for us the rewards of eternal life, grant, we beseech thee, that meditating on these mysteries of the Most Holy Rosary of the Blessed Virgin Mary, we may imitate what they contain, and obtain what they promise, through the same Christ our Lord. Amen. May the divine assistance remain always with us, and may the souls of the faithful departed, through the mercy of God, rest in peace. Amen. May the Holy Virgin bless you with her loving child, this day and forever. In the name of the Father, and of the Son, and of the Holy Spirit. Amen.
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2: Welcome to Catholic Blitz. Father Tregilio, you're on the hot seat today. You ready?
3: Yes, I am.
2: Okay, here's your question. What is sola scriptura? You have 1 minute to answer. Go.
3: Sola scriptura is Latin for scripture alone. This was a phrase first come up by Martin Luther, who founded the Lutheran Church in the 16th century and started the Reformation. Basically, it's a belief that all you need is sacred scripture as the rule of authority. The Council of Trent saw me define that we believe that revelation comes to us through both sacred scripture and sacred tradition. So we're not sola scriptura, nor are we sola traditio. We're both sacred scripture and sacred tradition. And the source of both of these, obviously, is Almighty God Himself.
2: You beat the clock. Great.
3: Thank you.
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5: Hello, I'm Janet Benkovic with Living His Life Abundantly International. Have you ever had one of those days when the sun sets and you look around and you find so much has been left undone? Well, I know from time to time I have those days, and when I do, I think of these words by St. Edith Stein. She says, "When night comes and retrospect shows that everything was patchwork and much that one had planned was left undone, when so many things rouse shame and regret, then take all as it is, lay it in God's hands, and offer it up to Him. In this way, we will be able to rest in Him, actually to rest, and to begin the new day like a new life. Friends, let's begin each day as a new life in the Lord."
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7: In confusion and uncertainty, there emerges a guiding light, a beacon that cuts through the darkness. 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
8: 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I am your host, Deacon Harold Burke Sivers, and you're listening on the EWTN Global Catholic Radio Network. So great to be here with you today. And tomorrow is the Feast of Saint Benedict, one of the great founders and one of the major religious orders of the world. In fact, the rule of Saint Benedict are followed not only by Benedictines, but also by the Cistercians, also known as the Trappists, also follow the rule of Saint Benedict. And Saint Benedict's very interesting for a couple reasons. First of all, he's one of the founders of a major religious order who's not a priest. You know, so there's not that many that founded religious orders who were not priests. So Saint Benedict, of course, is one. In fact, he was not even ordained. He was not a priest or a deacon. Whereas Saint Francis of Assisi, of course, was not a priest, but he was a deacon who founded, of course, one of the other major religious orders of the world, which is the Franciscans. But Saint Benedict is also a twin. He has a twin sister, Scholastica, his sister, and they're buried together in Monte Cassino in a monastery there in Italy. In fact, if you go in the church there, in the main church of the monastery, they are buried. Their crypts are inside the church, right next to each other. Saint Benedict, Saint Scholastica. So, he's near and dear to my heart, Saint Benedict, because, you know, I was in a Benedictine monastery for a while, and so I want.

0: Talk about two important parts of the rule of Saint Benedict. So the rule of Saint Benedict was the rule that he created for monks. This is how monks are supposed to live in a monastery. But there are also some incredible lessons that we can learn in our everyday life from the rule of Saint Benedict, particularly on the topics of silence and humility. Both of those takes up a good portion of the rule. So I want to talk about that today. Your thoughts on silence and humility. We're going to take a look at how St. Benedict talks about them in the rule and see how they can apply to our everyday lived experience. Because we talk about silence a lot on this show. And, I just don't think there's enough silence. I really don't think there's enough silence in our world, in our culture. Quite frankly, and honestly, even in our church, there's not enough silence. So silence and humility. Humility, again, means not thinking less of yourself, but thinking of yourself less, right? And even the Psalms say sometimes we have to be humbled so God can be exalted. So humility is about putting the needs at the basic core, putting your love for God first and your neighbor before yourself. Looking out at what's always the best for the other and what's best for them, and not always what's best for yourself. It means sacrificing, sometimes even dying to yourself for the good of others. It takes the spirit of humility in order to do that, but that's exactly the way that Christ calls us to live. So that's what I want to talk about today, Saint Benedict, and how Saint Benedict in his rule looks at silence and humility, and how we can live that out in our lives every day. Of course, would love to hear from you today. Give us a call, 833-288-EWTN. That's 833-288-3986. If you're outside of North America, so if you're in the continent of Africa, or if you're in Asia or Australia, or hey, Antarctica, would love to hear from you. Dial 1, then 205-271-2985. 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That's 1-833-288-3986. Just give us your first name, how you're listening, followed by your brief question. Remember that message and data rates may apply. So before we dive into the topic here about St. Benedict and his thoughts on silence and humility, I just wanted to clarify something. So at the end of the show yesterday, we're talking about the assumption. We're talking about the show was on Our Life of Christ, Our Reflections on the Mysteries of the Rosary. Yesterday, we did the fourth glorious mystery, which is the Assumption of the Blessed Virgin Mary, Body and Soul into Heaven. And I was rushing through the answer at the end. I just want to make sure I'm clarifying. I didn't say anything wrong, but I just want to clarify. So the question was if Mary died. And it's actually a good question, because she was conceived without the stain of original sin, right? And so and we all know from the book of Genesis, one of the effects, the major effect of sin was death. So if Mary was without sin, how could she die? So that's the question. So the Orthodox Church and the Catholic Church have kind of two different approaches to that. So the Orthodox Church talks about the great dormition, or the great sleep of Mary. So for them, it's more like a transition from earthly life to life forever with God in heaven. The Catholic Church teaches that Mary died, right? That she died, but she did not, her body did not undergo corruption, did not undergo the process of death. What was the body starts to decay and all of that. So at the moment of her death, she received again, as I mentioned yesterday, the reward that we all hope to receive, but we have to wait until Jesus comes back at the end of time to give the kingdom back over to his Father at the end of time, right? So he comes to judge the living and the dead, as we pray in the creed. And so at that time, when he separates the sheep from the goats, the wheat from the chaff, then we will get our bodies back. Right. And then in the book of Revelation talks about the new heaven and a new earth. So so Mary just received at the moment of her death the reward that we all hope to receive at the end of our life as well. So I just wanted to just clarify that a little bit more. All right, St. Benedict on Silence and Humility, 833-288-EWTN. That's 833-288-3986. And I also want to thank the people who you don't hear from. They're often silent, but they're also quite humble and gracious. The people who help bring you this show every day. I'm talking about Matt Gabinski, who will be screening your calls today. Michael McCall and Pedro Quiles will help us out on social media. And our producer, the man of silence and humility himself, Ace McKay. Ace, how you doing, my friend?
1: Good. Usually if there's silence involved, that means I'm napping. So try not to miss that too much.
0: Well, you don't have time to nap much now, right? I mean, with your schedule and every work and band and family stuff.
1: Yeah, it's different now, because whereas before it felt when I was doing sports and a full-time job, like it was a lot. But now, like, it's flexible. Like, the busyness is more flexible. Like, I could never move a game or tell the teams, I don't feel like tonight. We'll play tomorrow. But with the band, it's like, usually we all kind of like, you know what? We're exhausted, and we'll just call it a night, or we need a family night, those kinds of things. So it kind of helps when you have the flexibility of your own time.
0: Yeah, that's true. And I find that as I've gotten older, it's funny how sometimes you revert back to kind of the childlike. So you know how kids used to take naps, right? Sometimes as a parent, you look forward to that, get a break, while the kids are napping. But now as you get older, it kind of like, oh, I could just use a nap, like in the middle of the day. My wife loves to take naps, and things like that. But I found I just don't have really time for naps. Sometimes I do. If I'm dragging, like if I'm traveling and before speaking, that night I may take a quick nap, like an hour or something like that. But for the most part, and I still enjoy that occasionally, I said, if I'm tired, but most of the time I don't really need a nap.
1: Yeah, I can pretty much fall asleep anywhere, so don't leave me sitting still for too long. I joke with my wife all the time, I'm going to buy an old red and blue mat like we used to have in elementary school, and I'm just going to keep it in my car. Because then that way, if a nap breaks out somewhere, I just lay down the mat. I'm good to go.
0: There you go. Can you sleep on planes?
1: Oh, sure.
0: Oh, yeah. See, so I can too, but some people can't.
1: Yep.
0: The idea of flying in a piece of metal that weighs, I don't know how many tons, 6 miles in the air, traveling 500 miles an hour scares people. They can't relax.
1: What I fear is like leaning too far into the aisle and then getting nailed with the refreshment cart.
0: Ooh.
1: I don't worry about the plane. I just worry about the smaller injuries that I can control.
0: Yeah, I usually choose, if it's an overnight flight, I usually choose the window.
1: Yeah.
0: Because I can kind of lean, it gives you a little more leaning room to lay your head down.
1: Sure.
0: Especially, again, if you can sleep. But most of the time, I prefer the aisle, I think. Although, I usually don't go to the bathroom on flights unless they're, again, overseas flights or something like that. So
1: yeah.
0: I always have to get up for the person sitting next to me to go to the bathroom.
1: So, making yourself available to others, totally.
0: Yeah, see, there you go. That's the humility part.
1: That's
0: it. Right. We're talking about St. Benedict, whose feast day is tomorrow. We're talking about St. Benedict and his rule on silence and humility. 833-288-EWTN.
2: July is dedicated as the month of devotion to the precious blood of Jesus. 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
4: 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He wants us to ask Him for great things and for little things. The most powerful weapon that we have is prayer. When we pray, God listens. God does not always give us the answers we want to hear. This is one of the mysteries of

0: prayer. But we can be confident that God is present even when He's silent. He hears every prayer. We can trust that in some way, He does indeed answer every prayer.
1: Visit lacatholics.org to find ways to connect with our faith community in the Archdiocese of Los Angeles.

0: It's a good weekend song.
1: Yeah, that's right. You're driving home. You know, some of you may be, well, I guess depending on what part of the country you're in, you know, you could be driving home right now, fight through a little bit of that Friday traffic.
0: Yep.
1: You know, as you're trying to get home to enjoy the weekend and just listening to Beacon of Truth and some of our great bumper music that Ace lines up for us every day.
0: I feel like we need like an official Friday song though. That way it kind of sanctions in the weekend. Like, yeah. Because I remember after years of being in radio, whatever format I was on, you had kind of a Friday feel-good song. Mm-hmm. And so for a long time, Wet Willie's Weekend, you know, Weekend, you know, or Celebration by Kool and the Gang, like those were good Friday songs.
1: Yeah. I remember, I grew up in New Jersey, so obviously they were the big New York radio station at the time. I forget which station it was, but every Friday they would play like Friday or weekend based songs, like Working for the Weekend.
0: Yeah, yeah.
1: Working for the weekend.
0: Lover Boy, and
1: so like Lover Boy, right. So like I think it was every hour, I think at the top of every hour, something like that, they would play a Friday song or a weekend kind of theme song like that. And I thought it was pretty cool, actually.
0: Yeah, there's always, at some point, stations stopped doing this, but they used to have like those theme weekends, like it'd be, you know, it's a Zeppelin weekend or it's a Mardi Gras weekend. And everything had that theme. And so, or I always liked when they did like the top 500 and then they would pick a year. Because then you would hear some of the stuff that didn't necessarily make top 100. So it was kind of like B-side or bands that you liked or you remember music videos for, but never really was like a hit. But then you also hear all the big hits too. So then like the last 2 hours, you're like engrossed in it because you're like, this is my childhood right here.
1: Yeah, it's so, yeah, so true. So true. And I just love when songs do that. Bring me back to that time again.
0: Yeah.
1: You know, just love that. I'm Deacon Hal Burke-Sibbers, listening to Beacon of Truth, and tomorrow is the Feast of Saint Benedict, you know, often called the father of Western monasticism and one of the great saints of Europe. In fact, Pope Benedict XVI took his name after, of course, Saint Benedict, you know, one of the great advances of Western culture. You know, so so we're gonna, his feast day is tomorrow, and he, of course, wrote his famous rule for monks. And I think there's some wonderful things in the rule that can apply to our everyday lived experience. And today, I want to talk about two things in that rule that Saint Benedict discusses: silence and humility. Would love to hear. Maybe you're struggling with silence or struggling with humility, or you want to find more ways to find silence, or maybe you're trying to be humble, but you're struggling. We'd love to hear your thoughts, or maybe you have some ways that you can help other listeners incorporate more silence into their life or be more humble. Give us a call. We'd love to hear from you today. 833-288-EWTN. 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
1: All right, Saint Benedict and his rule, talking about silence and humility. 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

0: 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Give us your first name and how you're listening, followed by your brief question. Remember, message and data rates may apply. All right. Well, we had Ryan in Houston, Texas, who called, but he couldn't stay on hold. He said, I love the topic of silence. I used to have an issue talking too much and gossiping. Through the rosary and adoration, I am learning how to embrace silence and think of others before myself. Silence is, and he put this in bold letters, incredibly important. Absolutely agree with Ryan there. A couple things. I don't think we foster enough silence either in our culture, in our church, and in ourselves. So, for example, in the culture, we are surrounded and inundated by noise. I mean, almost everywhere you look, people are wearing ear pods, people are walking around, you know, being stimulated either through social media or some kind of app on their phone, or, TikTok or whatever it may be, or Instagram, whatever it is. And, you know, doing the death scrolling, or some people say the doom scrolling, just mindlessly scrolling through content, you know, and we don't take enough time just to stop and take a breath, you know, because we want to be stimulated all the time. And in fact, when we're not stimulated, we're not engaging in those social media or online activities, we kind of feel like, what is it? Almost like you're going through withdrawal or something like that. I mean, if you're at that point, then you've got a problem. Seriously. I mean, you know, we need a break from those kinds of things, you know, and that's why I try to foster an atmosphere of silence every single day. That's why I'm not on social media. Very rarely am I on there, although people say, I see you on there all the time. That's someone else who does that for me, who I pay to do that. But that's most of the time, I'd say over 90%+ of the time, it is not me. You know, I just don't have time for that. You know, like I said, I do listen, you know, when I go on my walks, you know, I do pray the rosary, and I often will pray the rosary listening to Mother Angelica. Pray the rosary, because that's what my mom did, and it's a nice way for me to remember my mom and Mother Angelica as well. So I'll pray the rosary with Mother Angelica and the nuns. You know, I have the recording on my phone, so I'll just pull it up and listen as I'm walking, you know. And so I listen to things too, but it's not my life. It's a tool. Like for example, when I went on my walk and listened to my Kubo's or Spotify or Apple playlist, I will not listen to it again today. The only time I'll listen to that today is when I was walking. Not the rest of the time. I need to foster some time for silence, right? So that's important. Silence within our culture, and then silence within our church. Look, we all know this. Sometimes in many churches I go to, you know, silence is uncomfortable. You know, the first reading, word of the Lord, thanks be to, or let's go even before that. The priest said, as we gather here to celebrate these most sacred mysteries, let us call to mind our sins. And usually there's a pause, and then they start the confiteor, or they start the tropes, or whatever it may be. But sometimes they just dive right in. And now, if the priest allows me to lead the penitential rite, I always tell the priest, Father, I'm going to pause so people can take time to do what you just asked them to do. Let us call to mind our sins. Can I give them 4 seconds or 5 seconds to actually do that before I jump into the confetti or lead the tropes, you know, that kind of thing, you know? Or the first reading, the word of the Lord, thanks be to God. Responsorial Psalm, hold on, you know? Or you know, after the second reading or after the gospel, look. Slow down. Take a breath. We just heard God speaking to us in his word. Let's take a few seconds to allow God's word, either in the first reading or the second reading of the gospel, to penetrate our hearts. That's why if you ever see me read the gospel, I always pause. at the end of the reading, I pause. Then I say the gospel of the Lord. And some people, I see some people looking at me like, what's he doing? Does he not know what to say? Like, look, I deacon for the Pope. I know what I'm doing, okay? The issue is we just heard our Lord Jesus Christ speaking to us, to you personally, to your life, to your heart at Mass. Let's take a few seconds to for that word to penetrate. Or how about at communion? You know, that's when we're uniting our bodies with the bodies of the living God, body, blood, soul, divinity. But we are, again, I'm a musician, ace musician, love music at Mass, no issue with that at all. But when we receive communion, why is it there's a communion song, then a second communion song, and then a meditation song after the two communion songs? Come on, let's look, that may be someone's only time for adoration. Can we take a minute, 2 minutes, 3 minutes to just sit in silence while the priest or the deacon is doing the ablutions, you know, or the cleansing of the sacred vessels? Can we just take that time just to be quiet and just realize, oh my goodness, God just united himself to me. I have God in me in that Blessed Sacrament Eucharist right now. Let me think about what that means. What does that mean when I walk out of this church right now? How am I now going to cooperate with the grace that I just received in the sacrament? Let's take some time for that. You know, and finally, so not enough silence in our culture, not enough silence in our church, and not enough silence within ourselves. You know, how often do we just take time every day just to be quiet? Whether that's adoration, about in your car, all right, maybe you have a half an hour, maybe you're driving right now, half an hour, 45 minutes, maybe an hour drive because of traffic. Why do you have to listen to anything? Seriously, turn off. Don't turn off EWTN. Listen to EWTN. But after you listen to EWTN, I mean, or if you're not listening to, you know, don't listen to political talk radio or sports. Turn that stuff off and just be quiet. Why have we become so uncomfortable with silence? Because it's in that silence where God speaks to us. If we're not familiar with God's voice, then we need to get to know God better through silence. That's what we're talking about today. Saint Benedict on silence and humility. I think Saint Benedict and his rule, of course, written for monks, but there's some beautiful things in that can be applied to our everyday lived experience. Some beautiful things that Saint Benedict wrote for monks that we can also incorporate into our lives as Catholics every day. 833-288-EWTN. That's 833-288-3986.
1: I think that's why it's important, because that silence was a big thing for me too, and you helped me in that transition, because when you understand your voice versus God's, I think sometimes in the silence we're afraid of it because we don't want to hear all the negative voices and all the things that have kind of ruled us at certain times in our life. But to be able to hear God's voice in the silence, then you allow yourself to lean into that as your strength, because you're like, I need everything else to just cut out because I need to hear from God right now.
0: Yeah, and that's why I think adoration is so uncomfortable for some people. What am I supposed to do?
1: Yeah.
0: Just sit there and listen.
1: Yeah.
0: And get comfortable listening to God's voice, to the rhythm of the Holy Spirit in your life.
1: Yeah.
0: You know, we all need more of that.
1: Amen.
0: All right. St. Benedict on silence and humility, 833-288-EW10. That's 833-288-3986.
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5: You know, maybe we need to ask ourselves, do we really know Jesus? Maybe another way to ask that would be, how familiar are you with the Gospels? When I was living in D.C., I was on the plane taking a late flight home, sitting next to a young girl. She was probably 16, 17. I had my collar on and we got talking, and she said, somehow in the course of the conversation, she acknowledged that she was running away from home and was in the midst of an awful lot of difficulties that were going on. her story seemed to be remarkably akin to the story of the prodigal son, which we just heard this past Sunday at Mass, huh? And so

0: I started to speak a little bit about that with her. And I said, you sound a little bit like the younger son in the story of the prodigal son. And she looked at me like I was from Mars. And I said, are you not familiar with the story of the prodigal son? And she says, no, never heard it. And I just looked at her and I says, oh my goodness, are you in for a wonderful evening?
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0: love the almost like a little hip hop feel thing.
1: Sure. Yeah,
0: it sounds like a little bit of slide there.
1: Yeah. It's got that, you know, like, there's certain songs that have that summer guitar sound. I feel like that's in there.
0: George Thorogood stuff, man. That's definitely summer for sure.
1: Yeah, yeah. That's Stevie awesome. Ray.
0: Oh!
1: And get
0: man,
1: me started.
0: I missed that dude. I was watching something the other day. He was doing an acoustic set from MTV Unplugged.
1: Mm-hmm.
0: And man, you know... Because that's when you can tell when you can play. When you can play that way on an acoustic.
1: Yeah.
0: You know, because there's no distortion, nothing to hide any mistakes or no wah to hide any mistakes you might make. It's just, you know, the acoustic doesn't lie. He was just killing it.
1: Yeah, yeah.
0: You know, and he played with such, first of all, his action was really high and his strings were really heavy. Like he played with like 13s or something like that.
1: Mm.
0: And the action was, I'm like, how does he even control that thing? And to be able to play that way. But, I mean, I think that was all part of his tone,
1: well,
0: his
1: sound. I've heard the story, and I assume it's true because it sounds radical, that he would play to the point that his calluses would come off. Anybody that's ever played guitar, you know how important the calluses are. And he would super glue them back on during a show so that he could keep playing. So I feel like he had, by the time he played MTV, he had calluses and super glue just caked on so that he could do whatever he needed to.
0: Yeah, that's dedication right there.
1: Right?
0: Man. Or maybe a trip to the psychologist.
1: I don't know.
0: Sure. Not sure which one.
1: It says dedication for sure.
0: Yeah. Yes, absolutely. Especially when you're brilliant. And I'm so grateful I got a chance to see him before he died.
1: Mm, yeah.
0: You know, freshman year of college, one of the first concerts I went to, this was at the, I forget the name of the theater in South Bend, Indiana. And I saw Quiet Riot there. Who else did we see? Quiet Riot and a few other bands, but he played there and I got a chance to see him. And I'm so incredibly grateful to get a chance to see someone with that incredible talent just do their thing.
1: Yeah,
0: live.
1: He was on tour with Clapton right before he passed, or when he passed. Mm-hmm. It was on that tour, and it was sold out, so I didn't get a chance to see him. But he had been in the city I was living in at the time 3 days before, or 3 days after. So Clapton came out and played, didn't say anything about anything. Like, he just sang, he could not bring himself to any words.
0: Yeah,
1: and just performed, and then after 3 hours, he left. And I get that, you know, especially, you know, guys like that, they respect each other. They're on tour together for a reason, you know.
0: So, yeah. Yeah.
1: Lots happening there.
0: Yeah. Yeah. And the thing is, you know, it's, we were talking about the tragedy of some musicians, you know, like take their own lives or substance abuse problems, whatever it may be. But I mean, helicopter crash, you know. Or same thing with like Randy Rhoads, you know, people are like, oh, he played with Ozzy Osbourne. It must have been a drug overdose. No, you know, plane crash with him. You miss like, holy cow. You know, it's just, again, tying it back to our faith. You never know.
1: Yeah.
0: Right. You always have to be prepared and ready to meet Jesus. You just never know.
1: Yeah.
0: When your time's going to come.
1: Well, and I don't know if you know this story. So you talk about plane crash. So the Buddy Holly crash, which took Big Bopper and Richie Valens. Mm-hmm. Waylon Jennings was supposed to be on that chopper.
0: No way.
1: And he swapped, I think, with Buddy.
0: Whoa.
1: And he dealt with guilt for decades and fell into drinking and all kinds of other things. And then, you know, came back full circle, cleaned up and whatnot. But that would be another side of it, too, you know, is that when legends are taken from us and those kinds of moments, it's like, man, God clearly had a plan for his life, you know, because it's just a turn like that. And the American Pie is about that whole tragedy of, you know, the day the music died. How much would have music changed in the direction it did after that happened? Because they were the biggest voices in music at that time.
0: Yep. Yep. You just never know.
1: Yeah.
0: You know, just never know. Just be grateful for every day and every moment that we have until we meet Jesus.
1: Amen.
0: I'm Deacon Halberg. Simmons listening to Beacon of Truth. And tomorrow, July 11th, is the Feast of St. Benedict. So I thought it'd be great to take a look at two topics that St. Benedict explores in his rule for monks, which are applicable to our everyday lived experience. That's silence and humility. 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
0: All right. St. Benedict on silence and humility. That's our topic today. Would love to hear from you. 833-288-EWTN. 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Julie is a first-time caller calling from Burton, Ohio. Listening on Sirius XM 130. 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
2: Hello.
0: Hey, Julie, you there?
2: Yes, I am. Hi, Beacon. I just, first-time caller, all that, and I just wanted to thank you and tell you I so appreciate the fact that you are saying it out loud to everybody that there needs to be time during the Mass to breathe, you know, to think and to pray. And I so appreciate that. There's so many times, you know, they have, and I love music, love songs, everything's great. But, you know, after communion, you know, having that time to really reflect. And just as you said, you know, really having that moment to commune with God right then, you know?
0: Yes. No, I absolutely agree. And in fact, when the bishops of the Pacific, when John Paul II was still Pope, still Holy Father, the bishops from my part of the U.S., the Pacific Northwest, went to their ad limina visit. That's their visit every 5 years to go meet with the Pope to kind of give the state of the union, like what's going on in my archdiocese, my eparchy, my diocese, my area. And so the Pope usually has mass and gives an address to the bishops from the particular parts of the world that are coming to visit him. And during his visit with the Pacific Northwest bishops, he said, one of the ways that we can be most active at mass is through silence. And I loved that. I loved that because when the Second Vatican Council talked about active participation in the mass, they used the Latin word actuositatem, which means a deeper, richer, inner participation. They didn't use the word activa, which means active, like doing something. Like, act, you know, that's where the word active comes from. But they use a deeper. We need to find time, spaces in the Mass, like you said. In fact, I love the way you said that, Julie. Why? Because what is that in Hebrew? Ruach is the breath of the Holy Spirit. So I think the Holy Spirit can work in the Mass if we allow the Holy Spirit to breathe. And one of the ways we allow the Holy Spirit to really breathe in our hearts during the Mass is to be quiet, is to be silent, to absorb and take in what God is doing with and for us in that holy sacrifice of the Mass. And so I always try to foster silence. If I'm in a Mass, you know, obviously I'm not saying Mass, so I'm not in control, but If there's just too much music, too much noise, I just try to, you know, close my eyes and take some breaths and try to find a quiet space in my heart. Now, I do want to say this, though. Some people may say, well, when I watch Mass at EWTN, you know, like when, you know, Father Joseph, whoever, Father Matthew is doing the ablutions or, you know, the deacon after, you know, they're playing music in the background. Why can't they be quiet? Well, different thing on television and radio. Why? Because if they don't do anything, it's dead. Say you're tuning in, and all of a sudden you don't hear anything. You're going to think, what's wrong? Is something wrong with my app? Or is something wrong with the radio? Something wrong with the, and you think there's dead air. You think, oh, they must not be on the, and then you turn the channel. No. So for those purposes, they have to play at least some organ music or something in the background so people that are not watching but are listening know that there's some that there's not dead air, that the program is actually on. So that's a different dynamic. What I'm talking about is being actually at Mass when we're there in the presence of the living God and experiencing everything God wants to give us. And I think silence is something that's very much underappreciated. So, Julie, love your call. And thank you so much. It was great to hear from you. And I'm going to be in Ohio, oh gosh, probably 5 or 6 times in the fall. So take a look at my schedule. I'd love to come meet you if I'm going to be near Burton. All right, my friend, St. Benedict, whose feast day is tomorrow, we're talking about silence and humility. Would love to hear from you today, 833-288-EWTN. That's 833-288-3986. Remember, you can also text us, 1-833-288-EWTN. That's 1-833-288-3986. So St. Benedict talks about silence and humility in chapter 6. And 7 in the rule. So he talks about silence first. So in chapter 6, and the thing that St. Benedict does, he quotes scripture a ton in the rule. He's almost constantly quoting from scripture, from the word of God. I love that. So when in chapter 6, he talks about silence. He says, let us do what the prophet says. Prophet here. He's not talking specifically about one of the prophets proper, like Isaiah or Ezekiel or Hosea or Amos or any of those prophets, like the prophetic books, right, per se. He's quoting the Psalms, which, of course, he has a whole section regulating how the Psalms are to be prayed, how he breaks 150 Psalms up and the cycle that the monks are to follow when they're praying the Psalms. He spends a lot of time on the Psalms, so it's no surprise that he quotes from the Psalms in the rule here. So when he talks about the prophet here, this is Psalm 38, so the first 41 Psalms are by David. So the prophet here is King David. He says, I said, I will guard my ways that I may not sin with my tongue. I have set a guard on my mouth. I was mute and was humbled and kept silence even from good things. Right? That's Psalm 38, verses 2 and 3. And St. Benedict says, here the prophet, and in this case David, shows that if the spirit of silence ought to lead us at times to even refrain from good speech, so much the more ought punishment for sin make us avoid evil words. So this is actually a very good lesson. Sometimes we have to pause and stop and think before we say something, especially when we're angry. Because come on, we're human beings, right? If someone lashes out at you, for example, I remember in the airport, I always wear a crucifix. I can't wear cleric, so I wear a crucifix and miraculous medal. And someone called me child molester once. Now, thinking I was a priest, you know, because a lot of priests when they travel don't wear clerics, right? So, but he thought the crucifix and miraculous medal obviously identified that as someone that's Catholic and thought that I might be a priest or something. So I'm sure he's a child molester. And so I could have, and I was angry. I ain't going to lie. I was angry when I heard that. But I could have lashed back. I could have, you know, but I didn't. You know, sometimes we just need to be quiet. What does Jesus say right before Pilate? He's like the shearer, the sheep before the shearer. He opened not his mouth. So sometimes it's better just to be quiet and not respond at all, even when we're attacked. And that doesn't mean you don't defend yourself like physically. Someone's a fit, but I'm talking about verbally. You know what? The person's angry, and again, I hear when someone yells at me, "I'm hurting. Please help me." Or I'm lost, please show me the way, right? And which also is exercising humility as well. That's when Jesus talks about turning the other cheek, or if they take your clothes, give me your cloak as well. Or, you know, that's what Jesus is talking about there. All right, talking about Saint Benedict and his teachings on silence and humility. 833-288 EWTN. That's 833-288-3986. Kathy is calling from California, listening on Sirius XM 130. 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
3: Hi there. I just caught a little bit of what you said on the radio on the way home. Mm-hmm. And I want you to know this just like touches the deepest part of my soul, because I want so much to really take in our Lord and pray and ask for his help right after communion and really think about what I am doing. But I find it so hard with all the surrounding noise, the announcement. It kind of lends itself, the announcement at the end, to everybody talking. It kind of is a distraction. So I'm always just thinking about this, and it was so amazing that that's exactly, I think, what you were talking about, because I only caught the tail end. But I want so much to enter into that space and really appreciate that I just received Jesus. But I find it hard with all the announcements and the distractions and then people talking after Mass. And I really struggle with that. And I sometimes think, am I being proud? I don't mean to be. I just want to be alone with our Lord. And I find it difficult to do. I just wanted to share that with you.
0: Yeah, and I feel the same way, Kathy. You know, and some churches, because I'm in almost in a different parish every week somewhere, and I've noticed a couple things. I've noticed some parishes have begun to do the announcements before Mass, so they won't do announcements like usually after the prayer after communion. Then say, okay, let's sit down for announcements, or if someone gets up and read a bunch of announcements, someone talks about the bishop's appeal or whatever it may be, or second collection, whatever it may be, or announcement about the bake sale or something. And I agree with you, that's distracting. So some parishes have moved the announcements to before Mass starts. But here's the thing why I think a lot of parishes don't do that, because people come late and they don't, they probably won't read it in the bulletin. In fact, some parishes don't have bulletins anymore because, the whole paper thing, and everybody gets things on their phones. And but I find announcements distracting. But then you weigh that against, okay, how do we get this important information to people in the parish? So here's what I would propose. This is just me. This is not church. This is just Deacon Harold just opining here. I think you have Mass. At the end of Mass, you do the blessing. And before the final song, then you make the announcements. Why? Because Mass is now over. You've done the final blessing. Go in peace. Or you're done. The only thing now left is a song, the recessional hymn. So that's when you do the announcements, maybe at that point. And so it doesn't cut into the Mass. Because, again, we just received Jesus in communion. Next thing we do, or even worse, birthdays or anniversaries. Who has a birthday and they sing happy birthday? Who has an anniversary and everybody starts clapping? I'm like, look, I get it. It's important to acknowledge important milestones in people's lives. But you know what would be better? How about people coming forward and getting a blessing from the priest? And again, this should be stopped. Everybody extending their hands. The priest inviting people to extend their hands over everybody. That needs to stop. The priest is the one who's in person. I can't even do that. Priests are in persona Christi. The priest is in the person of Jesus Christ. He should be the one giving the blessing. Not everybody extending over, giving blessings to everybody, especially in the holy sacrifice of the Mass. That absolutely inappropriate. So I think that, the

0: For confession. So I totally agree with you there, Kathy, and so much appreciate your call. And again, you talk about the announcements and that kind of stuff too. Totally agree with you on that. So maybe we can find a better way to do that. And would love to hear from you today as we continue our reflections of Saint Benedict and his rule on silence and humility. 833-288 EWTN, that's 833-288-3986. Let's move on to chapter 7 of the Rule of Saint Benedict, where he talks about humility. All right. And so he quotes a ton of scripture here. So he quotes, first of all, from Luke chapter 14, "Everyone who exalts himself will be humbled, and he who humbles himself shall be exalted." Right? Love that. And then he quotes again, quoting from the Psalms, Psalm 130, which is one of the gradual Psalms or Songs of Ascents, that Psalm 120 to 134. Again, these were Psalms that were sung by worshipers as they went to Jerusalem to celebrate the Feast of Passover, Unleavened Bread, both the Pesach or the Feast of Pentecost or the Feast of Weeks, the Wheat Harvest of Shavuot, or the Feast of Tabernacles or the Feast of Booths, which was the fruit harvest of the Sukkot. So he quotes here, he says, "Lord, my heart is not exalted," or in Hebrew, it's either word, proud or exalted, same word, nor my eyes lifted up or haughty. Neither have walked in great matters nor in wonders above me." That obviously is a different translation of the psalm here in the rule. So he's drawing us into the heart of God. Right, there's humility that helps us to see God by being humble. That's his point here by quoting these passages from Scripture. And then he gives us 3 degrees of humility. So, and that these are the I think the takeaways that we want to have for today when it comes to humility, speaking from the rule of Saint Benedict. So he says the first degree of humility is that a person keep the fear of God before his eyes and beware of never forgetting it. Now again, the word for fear here is yare in Hebrew. That doesn't mean be afraid of, like, "Oh, I'm so scared." No, it means honor, reverence, and respect. It's a filial fear. It's the same kind of fear that you have as a child from the fear of disappointing your parents, right? It's that kind of thing. So that when he means the fear of God, that's what he's talking about. So we're supposed to keep honor, reverence and respect for God first and foremost, and never forget it. Let us be mindful of all that God has commanded, and Lord, our thoughts constantly recur, I love this, to the hellfire which will burn for their sins those who despise God. So I think Saint Benedict here is saying, we should always have that love for God burning on our hearts, and that should be first and foremost in our minds. And he says the second degree of humility is that the person love not his own will, nor take pleasure in satisfying his desires, but model his actions on the saying of the Lord, "I have not come to do my own will, but the will of him who sent me." Beautiful quote from our Lord in John chapter 6, right? So the second degree of humility is not loving or satisfying the desires for myself, but making a gift of myself to others. All right, Saint Benedict on humility and silence today in the Rule of Saint Benedict. Let's go to Susan calling from South Carolina, listening on Sirius XM 130. Susan, welcome to Beacon of Truth.
1: Hi, Deacon. Thanks for taking my call.
0: You're most welcome.
1: I have a comment kind of slash question. I was at Mass last week, and I've seen this all the time. And they have a Eucharistic minister in the back of the church handing out Holy Communion. People receive the host, the Eucharist, and they go right out the door. I don't
0: Oh.
1: think they even swallowed the Eucharist. They're out.
0: Yeah.
1: I couldn't believe it. I was like, our Lord is on, it's to go. And do they even count that as like they stayed at Mass? They're not there for the blessing, nothing.
0: Yeah, I've seen the same thing, Susan. A couple of things we got to remember here. The only Eucharistic ministers are priests, right? So we got to be, we want to make sure we're using the correct language here. Those are, if a lay person is distributing communion at Mass, they're extraordinary ministers of Holy Communion. So the degrees are Eucharistic minister, which is only the priest or the bishop. then you have or

0: ordinary ministers of Holy Communion, which would include deacons in, as part of that? And do you have extraordinary ministers of Holy Communion, which include lay, which would be lay people distributing communion at Mass? And then only then when it's necessary, so as not to delay or prolong the Mass. All right. So, but yeah. So after you receive communion, you should stay for the end for the blessing. You know, but some people, again, they're just, okay, I went to Mass because I got communion, and then they're out the door. You know, personally, my personal, does it count as Mass for them be attending Mass? Yes. But personally, I think that's incredibly disrespectful. You know, you don't walk out in the middle of a meal for your friend because you go, okay, I had the meal, now I'm going to go. No, you stay and spend time with that person, right? And the same thing, stay and spend time with our Lord. All right, mixing and mastering our faith, the timber of the saints, our unique gifts and vocations, next week on Beacon of Truth. Remember, you can stream today's show by visiting Podcast Central at ewtn.com/radio. Until we're together again, may Almighty God bless you, keep you, and protect you, the Father and the Son and the Holy Spirit. Amen.
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2: In this Sunday's Gospel, we hear our Lord make a promise. He says, some seed fell on rich soil and produced fruit, 100 or 60 or 30-fold. I wonder what our lives would look like if we took our Lord up on his word. That is, what would our lives look like if we put his word into practice? If we did his will, kept his commandments, went to Mass every Sunday, said our prayers the way we should, acted like we followed him in our daily lives, watched our language, kept our promises, forgave our enemies, tithed to our local church. What would our lives look like if we really loved God the way that our faith tells us to? Well, according to this passage, our lives would look better. Jesus says that our lives will be fruitful and in a way that really baffles the imagination. 100-fold, 60-fold, 30-fold. That's quite a return. It reminds us of what our Lord promised us. I came that you might have life and have it more abundantly. I think that his promise offers us two challenges. The first is to resist the urge to put our faith in a box. Faith is much more than an emotional consolation. It's a practical aid to living life to the full. And secondly, we need to become more proud and bolder in our proclamation of our faith in public. Being a Christian doesn't take anything away from our humanity or what makes human life wonderful. Instead, it accentuates it. Jesus promises us that by obeying his word and living our faith from the inside, we will find the depths of life and leave a legacy behind us that is more valuable than anything else in the world. And with such a promise, why wouldn't we?
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4: The sting of pain was present from the beginning in Rita's life. At 5, Rita and her mother were abandoned by her father. Well, Rita's nerves produced stomach abnormalities. So searching for relief, Rita's mother takes her to the home of a local mystic, a woman named Rhoda Wise. The stigmatic instructed Rita to pray a novena to Saint Therese for a cure. 9 days later, little Rita wakes up with a feeling that her stomach had been cured. It was the pivotal event that revealed God's love for her. For the first time in her life, she knew she had a father in heaven, if not on earth, who was concerned about her future and her life.
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5: Prayer has been so powerful in my communication with God, understanding the church better, most importantly, understanding the Lord better, and myself better. I heard it said once that God answers knee-mail, as in K-N-E-E. Prayer is powerful. One of the favorite things I love to do when it comes to prayer is to ask for the intercession of the great saints. Try it sometime. You'll be very, very impressed and surprised by the amazing power of prayer.
6: Ito po si Bishop Broderick Pabilio, katuwang na obispo ng Archdiocese ng Pilipinas. 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Amen.
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0: This is Catholic Lives, and we welcome all of you. Another interesting interview awaits you, because today we have as our guest a very young man, Filipino-Chinese in origin. He is a graduate of economics in one of the leading universities. He now works as a human resources and training practitioner in a company. And despite all that busyness as a professional, he finds time to work with the youth. And happily, he has also found his vocation. Let us now get to know him. Please welcome Mr. Paul Cheng. Hi, Paul.
1: Hi, Chichi.
0: Glad you can join us here.
1: Very happy to be here.
0: All right. There's lots to talk about, and I know you're raring to share all of it with us. First of all, let's talk about the Filipino-Chinese Catholic
1: youth.
0: I didn't even realize this organization has been around for 56 years.
1: That's right. It's been around for 56 years already. It is a national organization of young people. Most of them are in high school. We are attached to different parishes or different Chinese schools all over the Philippines. So, for example, in Manila alone, we have 6 chapters. We call them chapters. And in all the major cities in the Philippines, we have a lot. We are there. No, for example, in Cebu, in Davao, in Cagayan de Oro, in Dagupan, and all of these other cities, we are present.
0: I understand that you have been involved in FCCY for 10 years.
1: That's right.
0: What capacities did you fill up in your job with FCCY?
1: First, I was a member, and then after that, I came in touch with FCCY through my high school, which is a parochial school as well. And I used to head the Word Ministry, no? The Ministry for Lectors, those who read at Mass. After that, I became the head of our chapter. And after that, now I take care of the leaders. We call them stewards or leaders in the Luzon area. So I take care of the leaders in the Luzon area. Part of that responsibility is conducting what we call the boat. The boat is a doctrine class, simply put. No? It's really just doctrine class for the leaders in the Luzon area. So that's what I do.
0: What ages would these young people be?
1: Most of them would be in high school and in college, but in fact, sometimes we have participants from elementary, but since these are the leaders, most of them will really be in high school and would also be in college.
0: Are they grouped all girls together, all boys together, or mixed?
1: They're mixed, and one of the nice things about the boat, for example, which is a pet project, no, is, well, it's doctrine class. It's held twice a month on Friday evenings. But then after the doctrine class, no, you have a get-together, you have salo-salo, different chapters would bring food, and then we'd share food together. So it's really wonderful. It's also a time to, it's TGIF. No, it's TGIF.
0: What special goals are served by having an FCCY doing precisely

0: these things that you're describing. How unique is the work that FCCY is doing in addition to what the parish organizations are already doing?
1: Of course, most of the parish organizations would have a mix of crowd, right? And the charism really of FCCY is that it caters to young people who are Filipino-Chinese. You would know, maybe, for example, that the Filipino-Chinese, or the Chinese for that matter, they're a little clannish. They tend to stick with each other. So when you talk about matters of religion, or when you talk about matters of faith, or very private matters, the Chinese are more comfortable sharing it with other Chinese people. For example, we can easily ask permission from parents if it would be, you know, Chinese kids asking Chinese parents, or can we ask your son or your daughter to attend the retreat or a youth encounter or things like that. That is the special goal. It tends to minister really to the Filipino Chinese.
0: I'm interested to know, in your teaching doctrine to the young people, young Filipino Chinese, how is the reception? How are they embracing the classes that you give them?
1: At first, I would have to say I myself was a little hesitant because there is a misconception, and I can tell you now that it is a misconception, that young people tend to shy away from doctrine, or they tend to shy away from, you know, just good solid teaching of the church. In fact, I have found that that is not the case. In fact, I found that these people, once they hear good doctrine, once they hear, you know, just what the church has to say about things, they tend to listen to it and listen to it attentively. For example, in, I think, 2 or 3 sessions ago, we were talking about the reproductive health bill in the Philippines, which is a hot topic, and the church's teaching, for example, on reproductive health, on sexuality. The participants have been very responsive, have been very engaged to learn about what the church is teaching.
0: Could it also be possible that you are just a good teacher, a good presenter, that your audience, the young people listening to you, are drawn to you? Are you too modest to say
1: just
0: yes?
1: That is why I am trying an experiment, Chichi. I am asking other people to give the vote. So in some other classes, I sit in. I participate. And for example, recently I've asked my sister to do it. I intend to ask some other people to do it so that we multiply it, so that the skill is not left with one person.
0: It's wonderful to hear from you. Mm-hmm. And this is from first-hand experience, that the young people are hungry for doctrine, all right? But at the same time, we have to provide good and able teachers.
1: That is a very good point that you're making. It's there. I mean, the spirit is there. We just have to dig. I deal a lot with high schoolers. You can sense that there is a thirst, but you have to inspire it in them, and you have to bring it out from them. And I think that is the role of people who are engaged in ministry, lay or priests for that matter, to inspire young people and to just make them, you know, dream for more. Just make them aspire for more. The Holy Father says the same thing. You cannot, in the last message for World Youth Day, please do not be content. You know, learn to dream for big things. And once you get that out of young people, then you will be surprised. Miracles start happening.
0: All right. Let us in on something. You are directly in touch with the young kids. What are the big dreams that they dream?
1: Of course, most of these young people, they would talk about raising families. They would talk about raising good families, good holy families, right? Most of them, I find, are also involved not only in religious things, but also in matters of the society, for example, in matters of politics, that they want to get involved. And I have, for example, a friend, no? She's currently working for the government, and she wants to make a difference in the government. Currently, this is one of the challenges that we are also facing. We want to inspire young people also to think about, or to just even consider, you know, the religious life and the religious vocation, you know, to offer themselves completely to the Lord. That is something that we have not done very well in the past, but recently we are realizing, you know, for example, every young man should consider the priesthood. No? So it is not top of mind, but we are trying to inspire that in young people nowadays as well.
0: I was thinking that that might run counter to some practices of some Chinese families. Mm-hmm. Like, of course, a lot of Chinese have Buddhist practices,
1: yes,
0: and other oriental religions.
1: That's right.
0: But some of them also are practicing Catholics. Mm-hmm. So this is, I suppose, one obstacle, if you can call it that, mm-hmm, that mm-hmm. you will be prepared to meet when you promote religious life more in your community.
1: That is why very early on in the ministry of FCCY, in the work that we do, we try our best to involve the families. So we do not only deal with the young people themselves, but maybe, for example, we bring the families on a family day. We have this activity, it's called the Youth Encounter. It's like a retreat, right? But towards the end of that retreat, we invite the families to come over. So it's a family day. And so they get to hear testimonials of what we've been doing, let's say the past 3 days in the youth encounter. So bring them in and involve them. At the start, I have to tell you, yes, we will encounter these obstacles, but they can be overcome because it is a beautiful message mm-hmm. that we are preaching. So it should not be too difficult to, you know, get their buy-in.
0: Can you, top of the head, think of one inspiring story of one Filipino-Chinese youth that you've encountered of late?
1: I know of a young person. He is from my chapter as well. When he came in, he's very shy. Big guy, very shy. Couldn't talk to him. He was not Catholic, but he was Christian. All right. He started to serve at the altar, but of course he could not receive communion, and he started to get in touch with our group. Eventually, you know, he comes up to me, and he comes up to us and says, "I want to be Catholic." And I said, "Really? So it's time." So we prepare him, and come the Easter Vigil, we receive him into the church. The Christmas later, it was our Christmas party. And then we have new recruits, and he tends to these new recruits. He talks to them, he makes them open up to him and just befriends them. And then he comes up to my sister and says, "You know, I was like that. I was like them. Just what, 1 or 2 years ago, you couldn't get a word out of me. But now, look at me. I'm the one getting it from them." So it's not just conversion, you know, it's the whole person being affected by the little work that we do.
0: Paul, you mentioned to us that you are convinced that the religious life is it for you. What was the turning point? How and when and where did you realize this is it? This is the journey that God has made for me.
1: When I was in high school, I got in touch, as we've already mentioned, with FCCY. I was a member. But at the time, I really wasn't contemplating. I really wasn't thinking about the religious life at that point. No, I was just involved in the work of FCCY.
0: I bet you wanted to be an economist.
1: That's why I took a
0: taipan.
1: Maybe a rich businessman, no? After my father. And then I went to college. And when I entered college, I came in touch with the work. I came in touch with Opus Dei, and Opus Dei really helped me to develop my spiritual life. And so with that, I remember it clearly. I was discerning, "No, Lord, what is it really that you have for me? What is it really that you want of me?" Maybe the turning point came. I remember it clearly. It was the first Friday of May. In the year 2005, I started to develop the habit of daily mass, no? Because I was in college then. I served at mass in our university in the noon mass. So that Friday, the mass was said by a newly ordained priest. No? He sang mass. As usual, I served. Then he was distributing communion. And I was at the side. He was distributing communion. And this thought came into me. And then I said, "I will be happy doing this for the rest of my life." As I was watching the priest, that thought just came into me. "I will be happy doing this for the rest of my life." And then, you know, I looked into my heart, doubt vanished. Before that, there was always doubt. I was never sure. But at that moment, there was no doubt. There was no doubt. A great peace entered into me, and I said, "Goodness, this is it." In the middle of a simple mass that I served daily, the Lord had mercy on me and showed me His plan. That is just, I can never thank Him enough for this. I can never thank Him enough.
0: What a special gift that our Lord spoke to you at mass, spoke to your heart.
1: And, you know, sometimes I tell this to a couple of close friends, for example. A friend said, "So, you were inspired by a priest? you want to become a priest now because you saw

0: priest distributing communion. But I said, it's not just that. It's not just that. It's really the grace of happiness and the grace of peace. Because any vocation must give you peace, right? I mean, every vocation must give you peace and that promise of happiness. And since then, I have been trying my best, you know, to prepare for that day when finally I enter the seminary and, God willing, get ordained.
1: You are on the road to a priestly vocation. Mm-hmm. What would you say is the mission of a priest? What is that special role mm-hmm. that priests play in our faith lives, in the community, in society?
0: I think the special mission of priests, and that is why there is such a great need and such a great clamor for holy priests, is that we want witnesses who give their lives completely for the other person. I think this is at the very heart of the priesthood. Caritas. No? Caritas. Mm. Self-giving love. Complete love. No? Concretely, that means being available to people. No? To hear their confessions. To give the sacraments. No? For me specifically, maybe my particular bias would be to minister to the Chinese, because as I mentioned earlier, the Chinese, they tend to be, you know, they tend to stick close to each other, right? So it would really be a great asset if you had a Chinese priest. But in the end, it's really that. In the end, I think it is to be completely available to the people of God. I remember, for example, Jean-Marie Vianney, we recently concluded the year for priests. And in Jean-Marie Vianney, you see a priest who's completely dedicated to his people, completely dedicated to God, of course. And that is, I think, the mission of every priest.
1: How do we prepare more and more of young men like you mm-hmm. to become holy priests, precisely?
0: Chichi, it must start at a very young age. I think it must start at a very young age. Not to say we shall brainwash our young people into becoming priests, but it must start at the very young age.
1: But you have heard of late vocations that had wonderful fruits.
0: Correct. But what you have there are seeds planted at a very young age. And I don't mean to say religious seeds, for example, the seeds of virtue, the seeds human formation. Now, if, for example, in my case, for example, I do not come from a deeply, deeply pious family. You know, you hear of priests who come from deeply pious families, right? And say, that makes sense. Mm-hmm. He became a priest. Mm-hmm. I don't come from a deeply pious family, but I come from a family where virtues were practiced, no? Where our mother taught us to always be fair and to be just towards other people, to always have concern, where our father taught us the value of money and the value of hard work.
1: So that is a foundation.
0: That is a very good foundation for when the Lord calls young people in the future, then the human virtues are already there. No, so it must start at that level. That is the first thing. I think the second thing is really opening up prayer to young people. Sometimes it's difficult because young people tend to be swayed left and right by the many influences, the things they get on the internet. And I'm not saying this is bad. The internet, for example, has done wonders in communication. It has been very, very helpful, right? Technology has been very helpful. But we have to help young people talk to God. That's it. We just have to help young people talk to God. And you'd be surprised, they are open to it. They are open to it.
1: How do we, the older ones, teach them or guide them mm-hmm. or serve as models to them?
0: Okay. I think, first of all, for people like me who are involved in ministry, or even for maybe parents or for priests, it is very important to tell young people, please, no, I always say this, please, let us not treat our Lord like a vending machine, right? No, when you put something in and you expect something out, no? Our Lord, precisely, He became man to be treated as a person. And sometimes, either we treat our Lord as a vending machine, or we treat our Lord as a concept. He's an abstraction. He's too far away, you know?
1: Too far to be real.
0: Too far to be real. He's just a concept, no? When in fact, He is a person that we can regularly deal with. He can be our best friend. We can confide to Him and talk to Him. And in fact, in any conversation, it is not enough to talk to a person, but also to try to listen. No, what is

0: Jesus telling me? What is our Lord telling me? What is the Holy Spirit telling me? At the core, really, is to treat our Lord really as a person and not as a thing and not as a concept.
1: I think that will appeal to young people because when they think of our Lord as a buddy, as a friend, as a confidant, mm-hmm. and then maybe they will open up.
0: That's right.
1: Okay. However, mm-hmm. the problem starts because there are so many things going on in their minds, mm-hmm. they don't even have time for solitude. Mm-hmm. They can't be pinned down for a few mm-hmm. minutes, mm-hmm. maybe in the chapel or even in the solitude of their room, mm-hmm. just mm-hmm. to be still.
0: Mm-hmm. Mm-hmm. That is where we have to assist them. That is, it will be hard at the beginning, but we have to assist them. I told you, for example, I deal with the leaders of Luzon. Very recently, we had a retreat. It was a three-day retreat, and it's not unlike any other retreat we've done. It's a silent retreat. It's a silent retreat. And to my great surprise, and to the surprise of the priest who facilitated the retreat, the people responded positively. They got fruits from the retreat. We have to help them. We have to make it easy for them. Now, so for example, proposing ideas like, what, you know, before you go home from school, what is it to go to the chapel? And, you know, spend what, 5-10 minutes, talk to our Lord about your intentions, what happened throughout the day, you know, thank Him for the blessings that you've received. Propose a very, very human, a very, very practical faith that can be used for them. And that way, it becomes concrete, it becomes livable. They can live it. And that is something that I find that can help them.
1: Who helped you in your own experience when mm-hmm. you were a young man searching for answers? Mm-hmm. Did you have spiritual advisors who were there to answer all your queries?
0: Of course, I had a spiritual director, or mm-hmm. now several spiritual directors, you know, from time to time. I have spiritual directors who were there to help me, and that is really key. It cannot be myself leading myself. It is impossible.
1: Mm, yes.
0: It cannot be the blind leading the blind. Really, a person must be there to help. And for parents, for people who are involved in formation, that is our mission, therefore, to be there, to make sure that when people go searching, sometimes you open up the possibility of growing in the faith and they reject it. But when they encounter a crisis, for example, when there is something in their lives that stirs religious fervor in them, the spirit in them, they know that they can come to you. And mm-hmm. so we have to be available to them.
1: In reference to your decision to enter religious life, mm-hmm. for sure it's not going to be easy mm-hmm. because you are the only boy
0: the only son. I only have one younger sister.
1: And
0: yes.
1: it could be a problem explaining this to family and relatives,
0: yes.
1: but you are putting up a very courageous front because mm-hmm. you want to live your faith, mm-hmm. and we salute you for that. Please give some sort of advice to young people out there, men who are probably thinking of priestly life as one of their options. Maybe the Lord has planted that thought, mm-hmm. but it needs to be pursued, it needs to be nurtured, mm-hmm. and they would need to really listen to God's will for them.
0: Mm-hmm. To all young men who I think should consider the religious life, at the very least, no, should consider the religious life, even if they are faced with difficulties, even if they are faced with obstacles along the way, I encourage them, as the Lord encouraged the disciples, to be not afraid. And these are the words of John Paul, no, to be not afraid, to dare to dream big for the Lord. And when we dream, because He can never be outdone in generosity. Never. The Lord can never be outdone in generosity. When we are generous to Him, He will reward us, will He not, 100-fold? Well, there is nothing to lose. There is really nothing to lose when we consider it, and when we validate it, we finally say yes to it, we will never lose.
1: Thank you very much, Paul
0: Cheng.
1: On that note, we would like to close another episode of Catholic Lives. We thank our guest, and we thank you for watching. Until next time.

0: 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The Old Testament Prophets is next on EWTN, Catholic Radio for the Philippines.
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4: Today we're looking at Psalm 68. We're continuing our journey through Psalm 68. So Psalm 68 is in book 2 of the Psalms, Psalms 42 to 72, and Psalms 51 through 72 are written by King David. All right, we've already started looking at this psalm, but the prescript or superscript of this psalm says Lemenzeach HaDavid Mizmor Shir. So in English, that would be for the choir master of David, a psalm, a song. All right? So remember, this is the Sefer Tehillim, or the book of sung praises. This is the hymnal, right? This is the song book for the liturgical worship for the Israelites and also for us as Catholics as well. So David wrote this psalm. It says, Lemenzeach, for the choir master. He wrote the psalm and then gave it to the choir master to put music to. So sometimes David would write his own music for the psalm. Remember, David was a composer. He's often shown with a lyre or a gittith. A gittith is an ancient lap harp from Gath. You know, not those big harps, you know, that the person sits down and plays, but this is one that sits in your lap. He's often depicted playing either a lyre or a gittith. But in this case, for this particular psalm, he gave wanted the music to be composed by one of the choir masters. So we see a list of all those choir masters in the scriptures. So these were superintendents of the musical guild of the Jewish temple that were appointed by the Levites, right? 1 Chronicles 15, 16 to 22, we can see a list of all of these guys. All right, so we're picking up here with this psalm, Psalm 68 at verse 11. So typical David, he started off saying, "Let God arise, let his foes be scattered, let those who hate him flee from his presence." All right, so David is using his conquest as a powerful military leader to show how God also comes into our life to disperse the anguish and the frustration that we're going through. And so at verse 11, he says, well, verse 10, because kind of verse 11 kind of continues from verse 10. He says, "You poured down, O God, a generous rain. When your people languished, you restored their inheritance." So again, typical David, using analogies from nature and from created reality to created order to show how God works in the life of his people. So God poured down this generous rain. When his people languished, he restored their inheritance. So when they're going through a drought and when we're going through a spiritual drought, God gives us the tremendous torrential rain of his love, torrential rain of his spirit, of his merciful love. He brings that into our lives. And then verse 11, "It was there that your flock began to dwell. In your goodness, O Lord, you provided for the poor." So that we should have confidence that the Lord will provide for us in our drought, in our hunger, in our thirst for knowledge, in our thirst for truth, in our longing for a deep experience of God's love. God will provide the rain. He will provide the nourishment. He will provide the poor with those things that will make them rich. Not materially rich, but spiritually rich.

0: Right? So David is confident in God's ability to bring this salvation to his people. And then he continues, "The Lord announces the command. A mighty throng bears good tidings. The kings and armies are in headlong flight while you were at rest among the sheepfolds." So again, David was a shepherd. So now as a military leader, he's using both military language and the language of a shepherd, both of which he has tremendous experience in, again, to talk about how God is going to exercise command and authority in our lives as well. So the Lord announces the command. Why? He's the king. He's the general. He's the ruler. And the mighty throng bears good tidings. Right? God rest ye merry gentlemen.
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2: Father Mitch Pakwa brings a scholarly approach to the prophets of Israel and places them in their historical context. The Old Testament Prophets is next on EWTN, Catholic Radio for the Philippines.

Shalom, shalom aleichem. The peace of God be with you. My name is Father Mitchell Pacwa. I'm a Jesuit priest, and I teach Old Testament in Chicago at Loyola University. And in this series on the prophets, we're going through the book of the prophet Isaiah. Now, we finished up one section of the prophet Isaiah that deals with the condemnation of the people for not having faith, and how, in spite of that, the Lord will punish them, but still lead them to some salvation and a leader. And that's in chapter 9, the first six verses. But now, we're going to take a look at another section where the prophet Isaiah is no longer speaking to his own people in Judah, but now he's addressing the people of the north and the people of Assyria. So these are prophecies to the northerners. And remember, the northerners were the ones who attacked Judah in order to force Judah to join them in a rebellion against Assyria. And this northern coalition against Judah is bound to be a failure. That's Isaiah's message. So let's take a look at what he's got to say to them who try to conspire against the Lord. We start off in chapter 9, verse 7. And your Bibles might have this as verse 8. The English translation is frequently beginning here with verse 8, but the Hebrew is verse 7. And from chapter 9, verse 7, all the way to chapter 10, verse 4, we see one segment that is four different oracles. Let's take a look at them one at a time. The first oracle is in chapter 9, verse 7 to 11. The Lord sent a word into Jacob, and it has fallen upon Israel. Now, Jacob and Israel are two different names for the same person. Remember that Jacob was the one who wrestled with the angel, and afterwards his name was changed to Israel, that is, the one who wrestles with God. So it's the same person, two different ways to say the same thing, and it refers to the northern kingdom. Okay? And it says, and all the people shall know Ephraim and the inhabitants of Samaria. Now Samaria was the capital city of the north. Those who say in pride and in arrogance of heart, bricks fell down, but we're going to build with

0: cut stones. And the sycamores are cut down, but we're going to put cedars in the place of the sycamores. In other words, sure, we had, you know, poor quality buildings before, bricks, and sure, we got attacked and the Assyrians came in, but that was just temporary. We're going to build something better afterwards, and we just let the Assyrians come in and take us. And we're going to put stone that's been all cut and made nice instead of bricks.
1: Okay.
0: And so he says, therefore, that is because of your arrogance, because of this pride of yours, Yahweh sets upon high the foes of Retzin, and he spurs his enemies. Now, again, remember, Retzin was the king of Damascus. And as the king of Damascus, he was the ally of the northern Israelites. And the Lord is going to have the enemies of Retzin come after him and destroy him. And the Arameans on the east and the Philistines on the west, all of these are going to destroy Retzin. And they will devour Israel with open mouth. And for all this, his anger, that is the Lord's anger, is not turned away, but his hand is still stretched out. In other words, the political and military foes of the north, of Damascus, and also of northern Israel, are going to defeat the arrogant Israelites who think that this little defeat they had is nothing, so they're going to have something better later on. That's arrogance. And they're going to be defeated, and the Lord's anger is not going to be turned away from them. And his hand is going to be outstretched to them in order to smite them, to hit them, to give them a good crack across the back of the head. Now, the next oracles in verses 12 through 16. And here the prophet Isaiah explains why the northerners have gone astray so much that they're going to be destroyed. He says, and still the people does not turn to the one who smites them, that is to the Lord. He has his hand out to them, he's smiting them, he's spanking them, and they don't turn to him. They don't seek the Lord of hosts, who is the mighty one. He's the real power, not the houses of stone and cedar, but he's the mighty one. They don't turn to him. Therefore, this is the punishment now for their sin of not turning to him. Yahweh cuts off from Israel the head and the tail, palm branch and rush in one day. Now, what's he talking about? He explains it in verse 14. The elder and the man of rank is the head. The false prophet is the tail. In other words, he's saying that the reason that the northerners are going astray is because they have bad leadership. That the head, that is, the elders of the people, who should be telling them from wisdom how to live, and the false prophets. Prophets should be given the word of God. But no, the prophets are saying, hey, we're Israel. We can do what we want. You prophets are out there saying that we are the best ones of all and nobody can beat us. And then the people go off foolishly to fight against the Assyrians when it is not God's will. And you know, we have the same problem, don't we? Don't we? We can find a false prophet, somebody who says in the name of God that it's okay even to have orgies. There's some folks who start new religions saying that sexual immorality is what God wants. And there have been such groups to say that. There have been some groups who say that, you know, America can do whatever it wants. Just like in old days, Russia could do anything it wanted. And there'd be all kinds of religious leaders to say such things. And we have to be discerning. Discerning whether or not somebody who's speaking such stuff is really a true prophet or a false prophet. Is it a prophet who is also willing to tell us that we're doing something sinful? Or is it a prophet who will just prophesy for the sake of getting money off of it? Some people preach against other religions. They'll say that Catholicism is bad, Judaism is evil, or something like that. And such kind of a false prophet will do so, as I've heard, because it sells. That's a false prophet. That's someone who lets the leadership and the crowd or the mob wag the tail. Okay? That's not the way it should be. And because of false prophets in ancient Israel, They're going to be destroyed. And not only that, but it says here the palm branch and the rush. That is, the wealthy people and the leaders, as well as the poor people. Why? Because they cause this people to err, and it's because of them that they'll be destroyed. Now, we ourselves can't ever follow any false prophets, but instead we must follow the Lord. We're looking at the prophet Isaiah and his oracles against the northern kingdom of Israel, the kingdom that attacked Judah. And we see in chapter 9, verse 17, or in your English translation, probably verse 18, we see the third of his oracles against the north. He starts off and he says, "Wickedness burns like a fire. It devours the briars and the thorns, and it makes a fire burn in the underbrush of the forest. And it rolls up in thick clouds of smoke." And what's he talking about there? He's saying that this destruction and punishment is going to wipe out even the little people. Sure, the problem comes from bad leaders who lead the people astray, and from false prophets who lead the people astray. But they're going to get burned up and destroyed too, because they follow the false prophets. That's why it says here in verse 18, "Through the wrath of the Lord, Yahweh of hosts, is the land burned up. And the people are like the fuel of a fire. And no one spares his own brother." So that the people are, then as he explains his imagery of fire, they're going to get all consumed. And, you know, isn't that the way it is in so many wars? The leaders make bad decisions, but it's the common folks who suffer the most. They're the soldiers, the foot soldiers who get killed. And they're the ones whose houses get taken away from them. And it's so pitiful for them that they should have that happen to them. Think about how many people throughout Europe suffered during World War II because of the bad decisions of leadership. And then he goes on here in verse 19 in the same oracle. He says, one grabs on the right and he's still hungry. He eats with his left hand and he's not filled up. They eat everyone their own arm. They eat their own flesh. Now, he's talking about here how people are fighting against one another. This eating that he describes here is an image of battle. And that the people of the north are fighting against each other. When the Assyrians come down, they're fighting against each other in the north, so that the different tribes are having something of a civil war in the midst of an attack by the enemy. What a horrible thing. So that's what he means by they eat the flesh of their own arm. And he says in verse 20, "Manasseh, Ephraim, and Ephraim, Manasseh, and they are together against Judah." Now, Manasseh is one of the northern tribes, and it was most closely related to the tribe of Ephraim, because both Manasseh and Ephraim were the children of Joseph, and together they take his place among the 12 tribes. And these two brothers are fighting against each other. And then they fight against Judah. So there's all this civil war going against one another inside their own country. And that's a horrible thing to have happen. But that's the result of people having bad leadership. And it says, as we see again, this refrain now in verse 20, "For all this, his anger is not turned away and his hand is still stretched out." That is the hand of the Lord. This is still part of his punishment against them and his anger. Then the fourth of these oracles is in chapter 10, verse 1 through 4. And this is against the unjust lawmakers. And this is a woe oracle to say that these lawmakers are already as good as dead. "For woe to those who decree unrighteous, unjust decrees, unjust laws, and to those who write iniquity, who turn aside the needy people from judgment, and they take away the rights of the poor of my people, so that widows are who they rob, and that they make the orphans their prey." Now, what an awful thing when the leadership, the ones to whom we entrust the laws, take away the rights of the weak, the rights, for instance, in our own country, the rights of the unborn being taken away from them by unjust lawmakers. Not in the sense that they were put into their position unlawfully, but rather, people who make decisions in favor of abortion are going against the justice of God, against those who are unborn. And it's not just them. There are all sorts of other laws that end up

hurting those who are weak and poor. And lawmakers have to see it as their job to help take care of the poor. And you and I who vote, we have to make sure that we vote for lawmakers who love the poor and try to help them out with common sense and with justice. Not just for a dole, it's not just giveaway programs, but to really take care of the poor so that their needs are met. Because God, who loves the poor so specially, as we see here in the prophet Isaiah, God will take vengeance on us if we neglect those who are poor. We also have to do the same with poor countries. We who are so wealthy in this nation must make sure that we, in the choices we make about law, help those who are poor, like in Africa and other places. Then if we take care of the poor, the Lord will bless us. The prophet says to those who don't care for the poor, in verse 3 of chapter 10, "What will you do in the day of visitation, the day of punishment?" Because the word for visitation means in Hebrew the same thing as punishment, pakaz. Okay, same thing. "What will you do on that day and in the ruin which shall come from far away? To whom will you flee for help? Where will you leave your wealth?" So you have unjust laws that help you to make sure you have lots of wealth. You can abort babies so that you don't have to suffer and have economic deprivation. But what are you going to do with that wealth on the day of the Lord? It's not going to help you. They can do nothing except crouch, except hide underneath other captives. And they can fall underneath those who are already slain. That is, they can hide and pretend that they're dead. And for all this, the Lord's anger is not turned away and His hand is stretched out still. So the northern kingdom is judged very severely by the prophet Isaiah. And we ourselves have to examine our own national conscience to make sure that we as a nation do not go against God's law. We can't judge another nation's conscience. That's not our job, because we're going to be judged for what we do, not for what some other country does. But you and I have to make sure that we follow this sense of righteousness, good leaders and good leadership, so that we don't undo the effects of God's grace among us by allowing leadership that is unjust and unrighteous to be our leaders. The next thing that Isaiah is going to do is turn away from bringing all this criticism on the people of Israel, and now he's going to turn his attention to Assyria. Now, the Assyrians were the ones who were God's instrument of punishment. They were the ones who were sent by God to wipe out the Israelites, but they liked it too much. We're looking at the prophet Isaiah in chapter 10, verse 5 and following, and the oracles he gives against Assyria, the one that was sent to punish northern Israel by attacking them, okay? And we see here, "Hoy Ashur." Now here's a woe oracle. Starts off with the word for woe. Hoy. Hoy Ashur. Ashur is the Hebrew word for Assyria. "The rod of my anger, in whose hand is my indignation like a staff." In other words, that the Lord's indignation against Israel is in the hand of Assyria like a stick. Like, as a matter of fact, instead of a staff, it could better be said, a mace, to conk him on the head, bash him in a little bit. And so he says here to Assyria, "I send him," that is Assyria, "against an ungodly nation," that is Israel, "and against the people of my wrath do I give him a charge." I give him a commandment. I tell him what to do against this people. "And I tell him to take the spoil and the prey." Now here, listen to that. What was the name of Isaiah's young son, his second boy? The spoil is quick and the prey hastens. Okay? Well, here it is. He's saying that this is going to take place here, and Assyria is the one that's hastening. Okay? So this is bringing to truth bringing into reality the meaning of the name of Isaiah's second son. "And that he's sent to tread them down like the mire of the streets." That he's to tread down Israel like the mire of the streets. But, this is the problem. But
he that is

an abuser of punishment and a child abuser, that is a serious sin. Well, that's the way Assyria was. Assyria liked being the means of punishment. And he says here, and we see in verses 8 through 11, when your translations 9 through 12, he says, "Are not my princes all kings? And is not Calno like Carchemish, and Hamat like Arpad, and Samaria like Damascus?" Now what's he saying here? The king of Assyria is saying that all of my captains are as powerful as the kings around me. They're powerful, they're strong, because they're mine. And also this other part here, Carchemish and Arpad and Damascus were three cities already taken by the Assyrians, okay? He already took those towns. And when he took Carchemish, for instance, he wiped out the Hittite power, okay? And he's saying now these other towns of Calno is also just as much like, you know, Carchemish. It's going to be wiped out too, okay? And as a matter of fact, in 738, about 6 years before these words are spoken, Tiglath-Pileser, the king of the Assyrians, took Calno, okay? And Hamath is like Arpad. He had taken Arpad. Hamath was a city in northern Israel, and in Samaria is the capital of northern Israel, and he's saying it's going to be wiped out like Damascus. So he's arrogant. He said, I can do what I want, okay? And just like my hand reached out to destroy kingdoms with idols, who had more idols than did Jerusalem and Samaria, therefore, won't I do the same to Samaria and Jerusalem? In other words, look, you Jews, you have a few idols. So the king of Assyria recognizes that the Israelites were keeping some idols, okay? But you just have a few. They shouldn't have had any, now should they? We know that having an idol is against the first commandment, right? Having other gods, that's against the first commandment. But he says, you got a few of them, and look, I can wipe out cities and countries that have way more idols than you do. So, I'm going to wipe you out. Okay? So he's very arrogant, this King Tiglath-Pileser. And as a matter of fact, that exactly fits all the Assyrian inscriptions about him. And so we see here, what's the Lord going to do to this arrogant, arrogant kingdom? We see here in verses 12 to 14, that he's going to be wiped out and destroyed for his arrogance. In verse 12 it says, "Therefore it shall come to pass that when the Lord has done all his work upon Mount Zion and on Jerusalem, I will punish the fruit of the arrogant heart of the king of Assyria." In other words, the Lord said, look, I'm going to use you, Assyria. I'm going to let you be the means to punish Jerusalem because of their sins, because they have idols. So you'll be a means of punishment, to be sure. But when I'm finished with Jerusalem, you are next, buddy. You're going to catch your lunch just like they are. And you'll get it from somebody else. And the reason for, he says in verse 13, the reason for it is because the Assyrians say, by the strength of my hand I've done it. By my own wisdom, I am prudent, I'm smart. And because of that, I've removed the boundaries of other peoples. In other words, I did this. I did it my way. That's what the Assyrians are saying. I did what I wanted. And because I did what I want, things go my way. And that he took all the riches of the nations. And the Lord is going to dispute that. So that we see here in verse 15 that the Lord answers him and said, "Should the axe boast against the one who cuts with it? Should the saw make itself great against the one who moves it back and forth? Or does a rod move the one who lifts it up? Or is it a staff that can lift up the one that is not wood?" What's he saying here? Look, does an axe or a saw or a stick control human beings? Or are not these things tools in the hands of people? All right? That's the question. So this is an oracle from wisdom and a wisdom saying. And what the Lord is saying here is, look, you better get yourself straight. I'm God, and you're just an instrument. You're a tool. And you, as a tool of my will, still have to

obey my laws. And because of your arrogance and pride, I will destroy you. And that's what he says here in verses 16 through 19. Therefore says Yahweh, the Lord, the Yahweh of hosts, that he will send among his fat ones skinniness, and among under his glory there shall be kindled a fire like the burning of fire. And the light of Israel shall be for a fire and the Holy One a flame. In other words, God says, I am going to be like a fire to destroy you arrogant ones, you proud Assyrians. And we ourselves must avoid all arrogance and let God be a light, not a destruction.

0: Bible speaks of Moses as a great hero, and it's hard to imagine one greater. Moses was meek, yet firm, close to God, yet caring toward his people. This week's gospel tells us that God has sent someone quite like Moses, but far greater. He's Jesus. Find out more next on Breaking the Bread. Jesus is portrayed in this Sunday's gospel as a new and greater Moses. The Bible tells us that Moses was the meekest man on earth. He was the friend of God. Only he knew God face to face, and Moses gave Israel the yoke of the law through which God revealed himself and how we are to live. Jesus, too, is meek and humble, but he's more than God's friend. He is the eternal Son who alone knows the Father. He's also more than a lawgiver, presenting himself today as the yoke of a new law and as the revealed wisdom of God. Jesus was present before creation as the eternal wisdom of God, the firstborn Son, who is the Lord of heaven and earth, and he gives knowledge of the holy things of the kingdom of God. In the gracious will of the Father, Jesus reveals these things, but only to the childlike, those who humble themselves before him as little children. These alone can recognize and receive him as the just Savior and meek King promised to daughter Zion in this Sunday's first reading. We too are called to childlike faith in the Father's goodness, as sons and daughters of the Most High, called to form a new kingdom in the church. We are to live by the power of the Spirit that we received in baptism, putting to death our old ways of thinking and acting, just as Paul exhorts us in this Sunday's epistle. Our yoke is to be his new law of love by which we enter into the rest of his kingdom. As we sing in this Sunday's psalm, we joyfully await the day when we will praise his name forever in the kingdom that lasts for all ages. This is the eternal Sabbath promised by Jesus, first anticipated by Moses, but which still awaits the people of God. This is Scott Hahn for Breaking the Bread.
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0: Hello and welcome to Catholic Answers Live. I'm Cy Kellett, your host. These are the Fridays I like when Jimmy's here and we do Bible questions, and I'm really looking forward to it. Already, the word got out that Jimmy's here taking Bible questions because half the lines are full, but you can get on one of the other ones, 888-318-7884. If you have a question about the Bible, whether you know a lot about the Bible or don't know a lot about the Bible, you are welcome to call today, 888-318-7884. Jimmy Akin is senior apologist here at Catholic Answers. He has two wonderful podcasts, the Jimmy Akin podcast, which I'm going to ask him about in a minute, and Jimmy Akin's Mysterious World, which is it's been around longer and is very, very popular. Jimmy Akin, thanks for being here on a Friday.
1: Oh, my pleasure, Cy Kellett. How are you doing?
0: I am pretty good. I am pretty good this Friday. And I do enjoy these Bible question episodes that we do. And mm-hmm. I have found that among my favorite episodes that you do on the Jimmy Akin podcast are the Bible dating. Bible dating like
1: swipe left, swipe right, yeah, or in scrolls, right. Swipe up like or down.
0: Bible, not Bible Tinder. I mean dating of the texts of the Bible. And you did one on John's Gospel that was a lot of fun. I think it was last week, or was it this week?
1: Monday. It was this most recent Monday. Yeah,
0: Monday of this week. Yeah.
1: And that one's really blown up. I was kind of surprised, but it's gone kind of viral by my standards and has gotten a lot more views than usual.
0: One thing I kind of appreciated, I think this was how you opened it, was that people tend to think, if John is written very late, that diminishes its value. And you do make the point that that's not entirely a good argument, but also you do argue for an earlier date than is popular today. I remember that there was a time when there were quite a few scholars who said, not even first century, it's definitely an early second century, and there's probably some that still do. But little by little, it has moved a little closer to Jesus, but you move it quite a bit closer to Jesus.
1: Yeah. I think that that the evidence points to John being written in the AD 60s. There are a few things that point in that direction. One of them is John describes an architectural feature in Jerusalem as still standing. He says there is in Jerusalem this architectural feature. And the city was razed in AD 70, down to the ground. And so that architectural feature was not there after AD 70. And so when John says, yeah, there's this architectural feature in Jerusalem, and this is where Jesus did this miracle, well, that's a signal that John is writing before AD 70. And he also refers to Peter's death, which occurred in AD 66

0: 67 as if it's still in the future too. So he says Peter will glorify God by this kind of death. And so to my mind, that that points to it being written before Peter's death. So I'd put John around AD 65.
1: Mm-hmm.
0: And to check out the Greek tense there, where John uses the future tense in Greek, because it's not typically translated with the future tense in English. People will translate it like
1: was to.
0: Jesus said this to point out the death by which Peter would glorify God, which could make it sound like, well, it's already happened. But it's future tense, and to confirm that the straightforward future reading was a legitimate reading of the Greek, I contacted the principal scholar of Greek grammar on earth, you know, like the guy who wrote the textbook that everybody uses. And I said, you know, what do you make of this use of the future tense here? And he wrote back and said, yeah, I've always thought John was written before Peter's death.
1: Because grammatically, that was, so if you're a grammarian, you just follow the grammar, and it says will, and that means it's in the future.
0: I'm not saying there's no other possible uses, but this is definitely a legitimate use of the future.
1: Check it out on Jimmy Akin's YouTube page, or wherever you get your podcasts, the Jimmy Akin podcast. All kinds of mysteries of the faith investigated there, but among them, when were the various books of the Bible written, and there's a lot more books of the Bible to go, so I assume we will have a lot more fun coming our way. Jimmy, if I may ask you about the canon before we get going, there is still a line open. We're taking your Bible questions, 888-318-7884. When we think about the canon of Scripture, the list of the books of Scripture, which one of them was most controversial in getting accepted as a book of the Bible?
0: Well, it's, people always ask these questions that presuppose there's a single answer, like, what's your favorite X? And it's like, well, what makes you think I've got a favorite X? I might like several of them equally. And similarly, what's the most controversial book of the Bible in terms of getting accepted into the canon? Well, who says there's just one? And how would you measure that anyway? I can imagine several ways of looking at the question. One way is you kind of got to divide between, are you talking Old Testament or New Testament?
1: Okay.
0: Because if you're talking Old Testament, well, who are you counting as defining the canon? If you mean the Christian community, well, there's seven books and parts of two others that are not accepted into the canon today by a significant chunk of Christians. Now, the majority of Christians in the world, Catholics and Orthodox and Eastern Orthodox and Oriental Orthodox and others, accept the so-called deuterocanonical books of Scripture. But in the Protestant community, which is about a quarter of the world Christian community, maybe a little more than a quarter, they don't accept the deuterocanonicals as Scripture. And since there's seven of them right there, well, there's a minimum of seven books right there that equally aren't accepted into the canon to this day by a significant chunk of the Protestant of the Christian community. On the other hand, if you mean the New Testament, well, there's not a significant block of books that are not accepted as canonical by any group of Christians today. Today, pretty much all Christians recognize the 27 books of the New Testament as Scripture. Now, that's not to say that's always been the case. It has not. And books that some folks opposed as belonging to the canon are, there's a fancy Greek word for them. They're called anti-legomena. Anti means opposed or against, and legomena means spoken, so the anti-legomena are the books spoken against. And like the deuterocanonical books that are spoken against in the Protestant community, those would be Old Testament anti-legomena. If you set those books aside, though, and look at those that are universally agreed upon in the Christian community as Old Testament canonical books, there are still some anti-legomena. There are still some Old Testament

0: Testament books that were not universally agreed upon initially. And those included, for example, the Song of Songs and also the Book of Esther. And this, one of the reasons the Song of Songs was not initially accepted by everybody as canonical is it's a love poem. In fact, it's kind of erotic love poetry. I mean, there are descriptions in the Song of Songs that are very intimate. And I won't go into those since this is a family show, but they're there.
1: Mm-hmm.
0: Also, the Book of Esther, the proto-canonical version of Esther, never even mentions God. And so some of the rabbis said, yeah, it doesn't even mention God. Why should this be a scriptural book?
1: Mm-hmm.
0: Now, the deuterocanonical version of Esther does mention God. In fact, that's probably one of the reasons the deuterocanonical edition was written, was to bring out the role of God in delivering the people from the threat they face in the Book of Esther. But in the protocanonical edition, there aren't any mentions of God. So that was another anti-legomenon that was not accepted by all Jews early on. In fact, the only books that really were accepted by all Jews early on are the first five books of the Bible, Genesis, Exodus, Leviticus, Numbers, and Deuteronomy. That was the canon among the Sadducees and the Samaritans. And then the later expansions of that eventually gave rise to the Christian Old Testament canon were held by other groups like the Pharisees and the Essenes and so forth. But even they weren't sure of books initially like Song of Songs and Esther. So what about the New Testament? Are there anti-legomena there? Well, yeah, there were. Basically, the books that some folks spoke against, you'll find in the latter portion of the New Testament. Pretty much everybody agreed pretty quickly that the four Gospels and Acts and the letters of Paul are all canonical. But once you get after you get past the pastoral epistles of St. Paul, it starts to get more iffy. So, like, there was more debate about the Book of Hebrews, and there was more debate about the Book of James, and there was more debate about, particularly about 2 Peter. 1 Peter was more accepted, but not so much 2 Peter. Also, 2 and 3 John were not as accepted. 1 John was more accepted. Jude was not accepted by everybody early on, and Revelation was not accepted by everybody early on. So it's basically the latter portions of the New Testament where there was more doubt. And that's part of why those books tend to be put last in our canon. It's their doubtful status early on had an influence on when later Christians put them in sequence. It's not the only influence, but it's an influence. And of all of them, the one that took the longest to get really accepted broadly was Revelation. The book is hard to understand. You really have to know your Old Testament in incredible depth. And there were a bunch of different theories. And also, Revelation can lend itself to some ideas like there's going to be a future thousand-year reign of Christ on earth before the end of the world, that that was rejected by a lot of Christians. And so that made people disfavor Revelation. So it was really Revelation that was probably, at least arguably, the New Testament book that took the longest to get accepted into the canon by everybody. Some people loved it from the beginning, yeah, but not everybody. And there was also a second wave of anti-legomena when the Protestant Reformation arose. Because one of the things that Martin Luther did was, in addition to kicking out the deuterocanonicals and putting them in an appendix to the Old Testament, Luther did the same thing with the New Testament. He used his understanding of the gospel as the criterion for whether a book should be canonical or not. And so he looked at certain books of the New Testament and says, I don't see the gospel here. And so he did the same thing to four books of the New Testament that he'd also done to the Deuterocanonicals in

0: the Old Testament, and he kicked out James and Jude and Revelation and one more book, and he put them in an appendix to the New Testament, the same way he'd put the Old Testament Deuterocanonicals in an appendix to the Old Testament. And later Protestants reversed that and said, nah, we want these four back in. But Luther himself spoke against these, and there is some especially early controversy in Lutheranism about are these books canonical or not. So that's kind of a general sketch of some of the books that took longer to attain recognition. And in terms of the New Testament, it probably, you could say, Revelation is the one that took the longest.
1: Jimmy, thank you very much. That was quite a fun tour we took there, and that gave people time to call. So we've got a stack of questions to get through. So we'll take the break. We'll come back and we'll start taking questions on the Bible. It's Your Bible Questions for Jimmy Akin. And as lines open up, give us a call, 888-318-7884.
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0: Welcome back. Catholic Answers Live. Jimmy Akin, our guest. Your Bible questions for Jimmy. And off we go to the phones. Samuel in San Jose, California. Thanks for waiting, Samuel. Go ahead with your question for Jimmy.
1: I'm considering converting to Catholicism, but I'm not convinced by the historical and scriptural evidence for the papacy. Beyond Matthew 16 and Luke 22, what is the strongest evidence that the early church recognized the papacy?
2: Well, if you're looking for biblical evidence, I would point to the Gospel of John and specifically chapter 21 of the Gospel of John, where they have the breakfast by the seaside, and Jesus has this dialogue with Peter, who's denied him three times, and he asks Peter three times, "Do you love me more than these?" meaning the other disciples who were present, and Peter says, "Yeah," and Jesus three times tells him to feed his sheep, and the sheep would also seem to include the other disciples who were there, you know, since he just asked about them. And so that would indicate that Peter has a pastoral role among the other disciples. And that's also indicated in Luke 22, where Jesus tells Peter, you know, "I've prayed for you. And when you've turned back, strengthen your brothers in this context being the other disciples." So we've got two gospels indicating that Peter has a pastoral role with respect to the other disciples. We also have Matthew 16 saying that that the church is going to be built on Peter in a way it's not going to be built on the other disciples. So three of the four Gospels indicate Peter has a special role in the church. Now, the early church didn't have the term papacy. That is a term like Bible or Trinity that did not exist in biblical times. It's a term that developed later to describe a biblical reality. But we do see the reality of, okay, Peter has a special and unique leadership role among the first disciples that includes leading the other disciples.

0: And that's basically a description of the role of the Pope in the church. So we've got this in three of the four Gospels. The fourth Gospel, the one that doesn't have such a passage, is Mark's Gospel. And it's easy to understand why Mark's Gospel would omit having such a passage, since we're told by the first century source, John the Presbyter, that Mark's Gospel is based on the preaching of St. Peter. And so you can imagine if you're Peter and you're going around and you're trying to bring people to Christ, it's not the sign of a good leader to always be going, "Respect my authority." And so Peter would tend not to do that, and therefore a gospel based on his preaching would tend not to have such a passage, and he would leave it to other people, like the other three evangelists, to mention the role that Jesus had given him that was special. We then see recognitions very early on in the early church fathers, including in the pre-Nicene age, so before the Council of Nicaea, that the Bishop of Rome is the successor of Peter in a special way and thus has a special role in the church, and it therefore was up to the Holy Spirit to guide the church into a correct understanding of that. If you'd like more on this, I've done several episodes of the Jimmy Akin podcast where I go through these passages in detail. So if you go to my YouTube page, youtube.com/Jimmy Akin, and you use the search feature on my page, not for YouTube in general, that'll take you everywhere. But if you use the search feature on my page and put in the name Peter, you'll have several of these videos where I've explored different aspects of this question pop up, and I'd recommend those to you.
1: All right, Samuel.
2: Yeah, sounds good. Thank you.
1: Very good. Thank you.
0: No problem.
1: Let's go off to Georgia. Jose is in Georgia listening on the Catholic Answers app. Jose, thanks for downloading the app onto your
0: phone.
1: Just
0: don't say marching through Georgia.
1: No, I wasn't even tempted.
0: Okay.
1: Jose, we're glad you're here. Go ahead with your question.
2: Yeah. I'm from originally from Carrollton, Georgia, so I didn't get what you said, Jimmy, but yeah.
0: That's okay. I just throw in little jokes for those who know.
2: Oh, okay. So I was reading Exodus chapter 37, and something that just kind of caught my attention was the lightstand, which I guess it's the menorah that the Jewish people have in their tradition. And I've had this conversation with a past worker who was a Christian. He wasn't Catholic, but and I don't know, he had it. He had a menorah in his house, and one guy was saying that we shouldn't have a menorah because it's a Jewish tradition. And so I guess what I'm asking is, as Catholics, is it wrong to have a menorah in our household? I mean, I don't think I would wanna have one for any reason, but just a question that I was curious to ask.
0: Well, so the question involves a couple of principles. There's obvious continuity and discontinuity between Christianity and Judaism. Christians commonly will have copies of the Jewish scriptures in their homes. That's what we call the Old Testament, and we honor the Old Testament, so we have those scriptures in our homes. But we don't understand them all, so that's an element of continuity with Judaism. But we don't understand them all the same way that our Jewish friends do, and so we don't have everything that Jewish people might have in their homes. That's an element of discontinuity between us and the Jewish faith. So where is there a line in terms of what's appropriate to have in continuity versus discontinuity with the Jewish faith? And I would say it applies to ritual elements. This is the area that the church has really focused on historically. Christians should be performing Christian rituals, not

0: Jewish rituals. So, for example, Christians should not be performing circumcision as a religious rite. You might perform circumcision for other reasons, like, you know, just because it's a custom or just in your culture or because it has hygienic benefits or something like that, but not as a religious duty. The idea of circumcision as a religious duty, okay, that's a Jewish idea. As Christians, we don't do that. So does having a menorah, or one of those, for people who may not be familiar, it's one of those like seven-branched lampstands that you see in Jewish ritual settings, like in synagogues and so forth. It was also in the temple in ancient Judaism. And, it's a lampstand. It's a stylized lampstand, and it's going to suggest a religious connotation to people who recognize it, but it's not like there's a Jewish sacrament that involves it that Christians who have a menorah in their home are going to be doing. So I would say if you just want it as an object of art, or if you want it as a way of honoring, you know, the Jewish background of Christianity, well, then I wouldn't see any problem with having it. I wouldn't do any rituals with it. I mean, it's a lampstand, so you can obviously light lamps on it if you want. I just wouldn't be doing those, for example, for the days of Hanukkah or something like that, because that's not a Christian ritual. But if you want to have it for other purposes, like just as a sign of continuity and solidarity with our Jewish friends, or if you just like it artistically, well, then there's no problem having it. And so I wouldn't see there as being a fundamental problem unless you're using it in some way that ends up violating a Christian principle, like we ought to worship in a Christian way.
1: Yeah. All right.
2: All right, Jose. Here comes the music. So that was very well timed on Jimmy's part. Thank you for the call, Jose. We'll take a very quick break. Let me look. One line open. Now, if you've got a Bible question for Jimmy Akin, whether you know a lot about the Bible or a little, you are welcome to ask your question. 888-318-7884.

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1: People always ask me, Father, how should we pray? Well, there's several ways we can do it, but the most important is through the power of the Holy Spirit. We have to pray from our heart. We have to pray honestly and sincerely. We have to allow the Holy Spirit to work through us so that we're not just simply saying words, but we're saying words that can actually change us. Prayer, if it changes us, then we're doing it right.
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3: 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Amen.
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0: Welcome back, Catholic Answers Live. There you go, a little bit of groovy music. That's another thing that makes Fridays fun around here. Jimmy Akin, Bible questions, groovy music, sunshine. I'll guess there's probably sunshine where you are. Most places are sunny right now. We are just happy to have you here with us. Thank you. There are some lines open, so if you've got a Bible question, you are welcome to call. It's your Bible questions for Jimmy Akin today, 888-318-7884. And, well, Jimmy made a song joke last time, so we'll go take the last train to Jacob here, who is in Clarksville, Arkansas. Ooh. That was pretty good,
1: you
0: right?
1: Keep making jokes like that, and the it's going to be the night that the lights go out.
0: There you go. I didn't mean to make
1: Billy Joe McAllister is going to jump off the Tallahatchie Bridge. You keep doing comedy like that.
0: Good Lord, they're just pouring out of you now, Jimmy. Come on, Jacob, we're ready. Go ahead with your Bible question.
2: All right, my question is about Matthew 17:20, and about its omission from certain translations like the New American Bible and the Revised Standard Version Catholic Edition. Now, it is my understanding that versions like the Douay Rheims, which are direct translations from the Latin Vulgate, include it. Now, that omission, I understand, that has something to do with scribes and possibly adding it, but the Council of Trent says that the Vulgate, what's included in the Vulgate in all of its parts, is Scripture. So are translations like that removing a verse from Scripture?
1: This is something that was handled in the early 20th century. By the way, Jacob, you're in Clarksville, Arkansas, right?
2: Yes, and you're in Fayetteville.
1: Okay, right? That's what I thought, yeah. Mm-hmm. So I was just for size reference there, since he was making a joke about a monkey song. Okay, so this question was actually dealt with in the first half of the 20th century by Pope Pius XII. He pointed out that in one of his encyclicals that Trent does not settle the all of the textual issues that one can ask, like about what's the original reading of a text and so forth, because it was known even when Trent was writing that that there were textual variants, and Trent did not try to sort it out. What Trent was trying, it didn't try to sort out those textual variants. What it was trying to do was affirm those passages of Scripture that were in dispute. And so those passages of Scripture that were in dispute included the deuterocanonical books, and they included, like, the deuterocanonical portions of Daniel and Esther. When it came to other passages that that were not under dispute, it really didn't say anything about them one way or another. And so in Pope Pius's view, the work of critical scholarship was not stopped. And so he endorsed the ongoing work of critical scholarship to try to figure out the original reading of the biblical text. And so he didn't have a problem with it. And that's why you'll find that Catholic Bibles are, you know, based on modern critical editions. Now, one of the things that has been reflected in recent critical scholarship, it's actually not Matthew 17:20, it's Matthew 17:21. So this is in the passage where they've just come down from the Mount of Transfiguration, and the disciples have been trying to cast a demon out of a little boy who's got epilepsy, and they can't. And they come to Jesus, who does cast out the demon, and they say, "Why couldn't we do it?" You know, because he'd given them power over demons to cast them out. And Jesus says in Matthew 17:21. That it's because this kind, meaning this kind of demon, only is how it's normally been taken, only comes out by fasting and prayer. And this looks like, now this verse is not found in all early versions of Matthew. It is missing from a bunch of them.

0: So where might it have come from? Well, there's a parallel passage in Mark chapter 9. And in Mark chapter 9, it does have this statement about this kind comes out only through either fasting and prayer or only through fasting. And what it looks like is at some point, some scribe of Matthew was copying Matthew and gets to the end of the answer that Jesus gives and thinks, wait a minute, he doesn't say, but this kind only comes out through fasting and prayer. And I know he says that. I've heard that before. And so it looks like, and this is a common known scribal problem, scribes will sometimes fill in things in one parallel passage based on what they remember of another parallel passage. So this scribe who was making a copy of Matthew remembered what Mark said and got confused about whether it was in Matthew or Mark, and so he added it into Matthew. And so some manuscripts of Matthew ended up having this line, even though it wasn't originally in Matthew and it originally came from Mark. But this was not one of the passages that folks were arguing about at the time of the Council of Trent. So Trent didn't determine, is this specific verse in Matthew canonical? And Pope Pius would indicate, therefore, critical scholarship can proceed to figure out, is this verse likely original to Matthew or not? And the large majority of textual scholars have concluded it's not. It's an accidental scribal entry from over in Mark that a scribe misremembered and thought Matthew said it when really it was Mark who has this verse.
1: Does that make sense, Jacob?
2: Yeah, so even though it made its way into Jerome's Vulgate, the debate isn't out. And it doesn't affect any Hello Upset. Okay.
0: No, because even with Jerome's Vulgate, there were bunches of editions and manuscript differences continued to accumulate after Jerome. And, you know, if you took any 12 copies of the Vulgate in the Council of Trent's day, they would have manuscript differences between them, and Trent never tried to sort those out. Hmm. So Trent just wasn't engaging that question. It was engaging larger questions, not about, you know, is this verse in the original, but like, should we use the deuterocanonical version of Daniel or just the protocanonical version?
2: All right. Well, that makes sense. Thank you.
1: Thank you, Jacob, very much for the question. Jimmy Akin, our guest, your Bible questions for Jimmy this hour. And we're going to Springfield, Missouri now, where Austin is on the line. Austin, are you there with us?
3: Yes.
1: Hello, Austin. How old are you?
3: Good.
1: Did I?
3: My question is,
1: okay,
3: why do people assume Catholics worship Mary?
0: Because that's what they've been told in their churches. There's a phrase, I don't know if you've encountered it yet, Austin, but it's very common in computer circles, and if you haven't encountered it yet, I'm sure you will. The phrase goes like this: garbage in, garbage out. And the idea is, if you feed bad information into a computer, then the computer will give you bad information back. So the bad information is the garbage. So garbage in, you feed bad information into a computer, and it spits out bad information. So garbage out. And the same thing is true, not just in computer circles, but in every circle in life. People tend to believe what they're told. They often don't cross-check it, especially when it comes to other groups of people, you know, people who aren't us, whoever we are. And so if there is a group that there has been historic animosity or anger with, people tend to trash talk other groups that they have historically had been angry at, or that their ancestors were angry at, and people didn't cross-check it. They didn't. So historically, Protestants and Catholics had a good bit of anger at each other, and Protestants would trash talk Catholics and say things like, oh, they worship Mary when they should only worship God. And they didn't go to Catholics and say, is that true? Do you worship Mary the way you worship?

0: worship God, or do you recognize there's a difference between honoring Mary and the way we should honor God? And if they'd done that, a Catholic would say, well, of course we don't worship Mary the way we worship God. There's a difference between how we should honor a finite person like Mary and an infinite person like God. And if a Catholic tried to tell many Protestants that, they wouldn't listen to them because it didn't fit their narrative for Catholics being those bad old evil people that are doing things they shouldn't. And so as a result, this rumor got started in, or meme, to use another term you may be familiar with, got started in the Protestant community that tried to make Catholics look bad. And it's been repeated in Protestant churches down to today. And people are still repeating it, trying to make Catholics look bad, even though it is not what Catholics do. Now, I don't want to lay all the blame on one side here. There are also mistaken ideas that Catholics can have about Protestants that they don't properly check out and they don't properly correct for. But this happens to be the idea that Catholics worship Mary the way they worship God. That happens to be an idea that is common in Protestant circles, and many people believe it on the garbage in, garbage out principle. It's what they've always been told. It happens to be garbage, meaning it happens to be wrong, and so they end up repeating it.
1: Does that help?
2: Yeah, that actually helps a lot.
1: Wonderful.
0: Good.
1: Wonderful. I'll tell you what, Jimmy has a new book called Evidence for Christ, How We Know That Jesus is the Messiah. Austin, if you would like a copy of that book, we'd be happy to send it. If you can give us an address to send it to, or if there's someone there that can give us an address to send it to, we will do that. Evidence for Christ, How We Know That Jesus is the Messiah, on its way to you. And we will take a quick break. We'll be right back with more of your Bible questions for Jimmy Akin. There's two lines open right now, 888-318-7884.
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0: Welcome back. Catholic Answers Live. Johnny Brasillo thought I fell asleep there. He's waving at me. I know what... You were right, Johnny. You never know. I might have fallen asleep. You never know what I'll do on a Friday afternoon. 888-318...
1: Oh, dang.
0: What?
1: Oh, I saw we had a call from Elise in Japan coming up.
0: I know, and she dropped.
1: Like it dropped, and I was going to say, I looked up what time it is in Japan, so I knew what the appropriate greeting would be for this time of day, because it varies.
0: Is it almost 8 o'clock in the morning? What did you find out?
1: Well, it's morning anyway, yeah. So the appropriate greeting, polite greeting for, you know, an ordinary person would be, Ohayo gozaimasu.
0: And Ohio means...
1: Ohio is basically good morning.
0: Oh.
1: And gozaimasu is a polite greeting like sir or madam.
0: Oh, we missed out on that. Should I do Elisa's question or we'll see if she calls back? She has called before.
1: Let's see if she's called back, especially if she's called before.
0: Yeah, we'll give her a chance. Maybe she'll get back on the line. So, and if she doesn't, we'll get to that question at some point later. All right, then we will go to another exotic climb, Tucson, Arizona. Matt in Tucson, thank you very much for the call. Go ahead with your Bible question.
2: Hello, Jimmy. You are probably the guy that can answer this.
1: Well, thank you.
2: So there's a book
1: take
2: about
1: it, the Take it easy being in Tucson, Arizona.
0: No. It's going to be songs all the way through today. Are you, by any chance, standing on a corner right now? All right,
1: that's not Tucson, though.
0: Go.
1: That's Winslow.
0: Oh, that's right. That's Winslow. Come on, Matt. You better get this question out before we do more songs.
2: Okay. Here it goes. Jimmy, the book... The Two Powers in Heaven. This is new to me. How factual do you believe this concept is from the ancient Jews that there was a concept of another power up there? I'm aware that it's, you know, stemmed from Daniel and some of the plurality verses in Genesis. Mm-hmm. Well, is it true that lots of Jews had a concept of another power? Obviously, Christians love this theory because it kind of points to Jesus. But could you break down what it is, how common that thought was, if it was a thought for the ancient Jews?
1: Well, we have evidence that some Jews believed it. Now, how many Jews believed it is much harder to assess because we don't have opinion surveys from back then. You know, Pew Research was not in business in the first century, and so they weren't doing opinion surveys saying, you know, do you, Mr. Person from Nazareth, happen to believe in the two powers in heaven doctrine or not? I mean, today, Pew Research does research about people's religious opinions, but they didn't exist in the first century, so we don't have anything like that. What we do have are records where at least literate Jews are discussing the idea of whether there's more than one power in heaven. Now, for people who may not be familiar, the idea is that of two powers in heaven is that there's some kind of plurality in the Godhead. Like there are passages in Genesis where an angel is established as talking to someone, like let's say Abraham at the sacrifice of Isaac. And so the angel of the Lord is talking to Abraham, and then all of a sudden it'll say, then the Lord said. And it's like it's as if the angel is the Lord. The angel of the Lord is the Lord somehow. And so there seems to be both a distinction and a similarity between the angel of the Lord and the Lord. And there we have good evidence that there were some people in the ancient world who regarded this as reflecting something real, that there, in some sense, the angel of the Lord is divine and is yet distinct from the one God. So they would sometimes refer to this second figure, and they called them both powers in heaven. They would sometimes refer to the second power in heaven as the little Yahweh or the lesser Yahweh or things like that. And we've got pretty good evidence that, yeah, there were some Jews who believed this. In fact, the key book on this in recent times was written by a Jewish scholar named Alan Segal. And he documented how there were debates in early Judaism about, particularly in the Second Temple period, but in antiquity, about the two powers in heaven doctrine, and it was eventually rejected by the majority of the rabbis. But there were groups, including but not limited to Christians, who accepted this, and we know that this idea also had echoes not just in Christianity later on, but in Jesus's own day, because in his trial before the Sanhedrin, the high priest directly asks Jesus, you know, tell us, are you the Messiah, the Son of the Blessed? You know, tell us straight out. And Jesus says, yes, but then he quotes from Daniel, where we have one of these two powers in heaven passages, and he quotes from a two powers passage, and that draws a distinction between these two divine figures. And Jesus, in essence, is saying,

0: that Jesus himself seems to have endorsed the two powers in heaven doctrine and identified himself with the second power. So, so we do have evidence that this was a belief that was, we can't say universal because we don't have opinion surveys, but it was a fairly widespread view, not a universal one, because there were opponents to it, like Caiaphas the high priest, but also supporters of it, and not just in the Christian community, but in other Jewish communities too, like the authors of some of the Enochic literature would identify Enoch as, or the angel Metatron as a second divine figure and things like that. So we do know that this was an idea that was around.
1: Mm-hmm. No, that's, I knew you'd be the guy. Who had more authority, the Pharisees or the Sadducees in that time? Like, you know, I don't understand they had less books than the other.
0: Mm-hmm. Well, in terms of authority, it depends on what type of authority you mean. The Sadducees had more authority over the temple, but the Pharisees had more popularity with the people. Both of them served on the Sanhedrin, the Jewish ruling council, and that had got its authority from the Romans, who were in charge of everybody. And so the Sanhedrin could only operate within the parameters of what the Romans let them do. But the two groups had different centers of influence. The Sadducees were not as popular with the people as the Pharisees, but they were more central to the operation of the temple.
2: I'm going to leave it there, Matt, and say thank you, because we're going to get another call in here. And it turns out Elise in Japan is back. Elise, welcome.
0: Ohayou gozaimasu.
3: Hi, my call dropped. Ohayou gozaimasu.
2: Mm-hmm. Well, I'm sorry the call dropped. You are.
3: Well, I dropped it.
2: Oh, you dropped it. Oh, I was going to blame the Pacific Ocean. I thought, well, we are crossing an ocean. Okay. We're glad you're back, Elise. Go ahead with your question for Jimmy.
3: Yeah, my question is how to answer when people say something like, hey, Jesus didn't judge, especially when it comes to immoral behavior. They do leave out the part when he says, you go and sin no more. But mm-hmm. how to deal with that type of comment, mm-hmm. as if Jesus is some sort of caricature, hippie or whatever. So, you know. But I would like to know how to be, how to give a precise answer to that as much as possible.
0: Yeah, so this idea is this claim is often made as kind of a conversation stopper to shut down conversation and try to shame a Christian into not making a moral assessment of a particular issue when someone says, oh, don't judge. But they're almost invariably ripping what Jesus said out of context. Now, Jesus did refrain from judging certain things prematurely. You know, like at one point, a couple of brothers approach him, and one of them says, hey, my brother over here isn't giving me his share, or isn't giving me my proper share of our father's inheritance. And I want you to tell him to give me what, you know, I'm owed as my father's son. And Jesus at that point says, hey, who appointed me arbiter in this? You know, he refused to make a judgment on that case. But he's not refusing himself to make judgment on every case, because he's the judge of the world. And he himself indicates that he is going to judge the world, like in Matthew 25, in the parable of the sheep and the goats. He's going to judge all the nations. He's going to gather them before him like the shepherd judges the sheep and the goats. And he's going to judge them based on what they did. So Jesus himself is not never going to judge something. He's leaving the judgment that he's going to make till a future day. But even then, Jesus is not saying don't form a moral assessment. Because if you read the Sermon on the Mount, which is Matthew 5-7, it deals with moral issue after moral issue. He says, when you fast, don't do it this way, do it this other way. And when you give to the poor, don't do it this way, do it this other way. And when you pray, don't do it this way, do it this other way. And he's got a whole series of moral judgments. And which moral judgments are correct is what

0: the Sermon on the Mount is all about. So he's clearly not telling people never judge an issue or never make a moral assessment. What he means is don't condemn people, because we don't know what's going on in their hearts and they may repent. So don't just condemn people as if there's no room for being merciful. When he says don't judge, it's like if you don't want to be judged, don't judge them, meaning don't condemn them if you don't want to be condemned. That doesn't mean don't make moral assessments, and it doesn't mean Jesus himself is not going to make judgments in the end.
1: Elise, thank you. I'm glad we did get to speak with you before the end of the hour, and I hope we will speak again. We're going to take a quick break. If you've got a Bible question for Jimmy, 888-318-7884.

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2: 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You know, God is after each and every one of us. He has this infinite desire to give us each an embrace and make us know his love.
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5: The Catechism of the Catholic Church has a great quote from St. John Chrysostom on prayer in paragraph 2744. It reads, quote, "Nothing is equal to prayer. For what is impossible, it makes possible. What is difficult? Easy. For it's impossible for the man who prays eagerly and invokes God ceaselessly ever to sin." Close quote. That's the power of prayer. So, what are we waiting for? Let's get to praying.
6: 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O God, Lord of heaven and earth, you alone have accomplished all we have done. 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Amen.
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10: 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He hears every prayer. 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

0: Catholic Answers Live. I do not remember ever having a shortage of calls on a Friday with Jimmy when we did your Bible questions. And I think the pattern is holding up today. All the lines full. Lots of great questions on the Bible. Jimmy Akin here to answer them. And as lines open up, your calls are welcome. 888-318-7884. Jimmy, of course, I mentioned the book. He's got the new book, Evidence for Christ, How We Know That Jesus is the Messiah. We talked a little bit about the Jimmy Akin podcast, which I will recommend to you. It's a lot of fun this week trying to figure out, well, when exactly was the Gospel of John written? They're like little detective stories Jimmy does, but always something good at the Jimmy Akin podcast. But the big one, the one that just thousands and thousands of people have discovered, is Jimmy Akin's Mysterious World. A new episode drops each Friday. Jimmy, today's episode is...
1: Voice-to-skull technology.
0: What? What? Voice? Wait a second.
1: Yeah.
0: Voice-to-skull technology. Okay, help me out here.
1: What do you suppose that involves?
0: It sounds like one of those cochlear implants or something like that. Like something that...
1: Kinda, only is without it? The cochlear implant.
0: Oh, okay. Okay, help me
1: out. But it involves taking someone's voice and putting it in someone else's skull.
0: Oh, I don't. What? How do we do this?
1: There are different proposed means of doing it. Some of them involve microwaves.
0: Okay.
1: What you try to do is use a microwave beam to superheat a little portion of the person's brain matter so that it expands and creates a shock wave in the brain that will be perceived as a sound. There are other means using external audio beams that other people can't hear, but if they're aimed properly, you can hear them. And there is a whole group of people who, well, okay, there have been patents issued for proof of principle for devices like this. In fact, the term voice to skull originated in the Army, and they had been researching such technologies. Some of the effects have been demonstrated, and there's a whole group of individuals who refer to themselves as targeted individuals, or TIs, who claim that the government is torturing them by using voice-to-skull technology on them without their consent.
0: Whoa! All right, so check that out on Jimmy Akin's Mysterious World today. Is this decades old, relatively new?
1: It is. Goes back to the 1960s.
0: Oh, all right.
1: That's when some of the first papers were published on this.
0: That might explain some of the 1960s, some of this technology. All right, check it out on Jimmy Akin's Mysterious World, mysterious.fm. Anywhere where you get your podcast, you can get it, or you can get it on Jimmy's YouTube channel. Just look up Jimmy Akin YouTube. You'll come to it.
1: You know, there's a story about this. So sometimes the U.S. military or intelligence agencies have wanted to use this kind of technology, which can work over a phone, to issue what are sometimes called voice of God messages, where the voice they put in your head imitates God and gives you divine orders from on high.
0: Oh.
1: And one of the places they wanted to do this was at the Branch Davidian compound, because they were in telephonic communication with David Koresh. And they approached a scientist and said, so we've got this technology. Do you think it's possible we could use it over a phone line and have voices from God appear in David Koresh's head and give him orders to do what we want? And the scientists said, yeah, that's possible. And then they thought about it a little more, and they said, you know, it's possible that that if we did that, the Branch Davidians might kind of like go crazy and commit mass suicide. So would you be willing to sign a waiver in case that happens, admitting that you were culpable for it and not us? And the scientist said, no, I would not be willing to sign something like that. And at that point, they killed the idea. But they said, too bad, we had Charlton Heston lined up to play God.
0: Not that part. Like, the story was, you had me until Charlton Heston.
1: No. I'm not kidding.
0: Oh, really? Wow. Yeah,
1: that's the account anyway. Whether it's true or not, you could debate, but that's the account.
0: It's that whole Branch Davidian thing. They didn't need.
1: Oh, I've analyzed the Branch Davidian thing before, and it the government story is not to be taken without several big heaping pinches of salt.
0: Yeah, that's the impression that I have of it as well, and that. My sense to it, I'm sure you know more about it than I do, is they didn't ever really understand what the Branch Davidians actually believed. I think they saw them as one kind of a group, and they weren't.
1: Yeah, it was gross government malfeasance.
0: It happens from time to time. Let's see, where are we going? We're going to Garden Grove, California, watching on YouTube, Clifford. Clifford, thank you for waiting. I know you waited through the last hour. We're glad you're here. Go ahead with your question.
2: Hello, hello. Yes. My question is that I have a Protestant friend asking me explicit, very specific verses of the Bible of invoking the saints in heaven. And I've been trying to demonstrate some historical and biblical evidence, at least with the intercession of the saints, like in Revelation. But it feels like every time I give him new pieces of evidence, he keeps bar raising or moving the goalposts, you know?
0: Mm-hmm.
2: So I'm wondering, what's that? One, the evidence in the Bible and historical that I could maybe bring up more, and then as well as how do I stop someone from moving that goalpost every time I give them the answer, but it's not satisfactory to them.
1: Well, this touches on a saying that I often have, which is you can lead a horse to water, but you can't make him think. And you can't stop another person from raising the goalposts or moving the goal is another way it's sometimes put. So, because people are committed to their opinions, and unless they're being really honest with themselves and really scrupulous about, does the evidence have any bearing on whether I should change my opinion, they're just going to stick with their opinion, and they'll ignore evidence to the contrary. So when you present them with evidence to the contrary, they'll just find a way to ignore it. And that may be asking for a new kind of evidence or a new quantity of evidence or something like that. And you can't stop them from doing that. All you can do when that happens is point it out to them. This is what you're doing. You asked for this and I gave you that. And then you changed the criterion. So, you can argue, well, my criteria are better now than they were before, but you're moving the goalpost on me. And I don't have an obligation to run after your goalposts if you're going to keep changing them on me. So, at some point you got to say, I don't think this conversation is productive anymore. If you want to discuss it in an open-minded manner, I'm happy to discuss it with you. But if you are going to discuss it in such a way that you're just committed to your opinion and won't accept any evidence I give you, and you're going to keep moving the bar for what evidence you'll accept, well, then I've got better things to do with my time than just try to please you when I'm never going to be able to please you. So at some point, you got to stand up for yourself. And I don't know if you're at that point right now, but you may be. In terms of evidence for the invocation of the saints, there aren't any passages that say Christians must do this, but there also aren't any passages that would say Christians must not do this. So in accordance with a concept that Paul refers to in Galatians, which is Christian liberty, well, if something the New Testament never says do it or don't do it, you must do it or you must not do it, well, then it falls into Christian liberty. And so I would say to your friend, I'm exercising the liberty that I have in Christ. And it seems reasonable to me to ask the saints to pray on my behalf. I know from Revelation they're already up in heaven praying for me. I know that includes the angels, and I've got a whole episode of the Jimmy Akin podcast about angels praying for us. So you can check that out. I've also got other episodes of the Jimmy Akin podcast about prayers of the saints like Mary and why it would be reasonable for a Christian to want, human saints in heaven to pray for us in addition to angelic saints. and, you know, the reasonable bases we have for supposing that they are, in fact, aware of our prayers, as Revelation indicates, and say, you know, even though the New Testament doesn't put all the pieces together for us, just like it doesn't put all the pieces together for us on the Trinity, you know, this is a reasonable thing to do, and the New Testament doesn't forbid it, and it's reasonable, so that's why I do it. And if you want to discuss it open-mindedly, I'm happy to do that, but I'm not going to go running after an ever-changing goal because you're just committed to a contrary opinion. If you're going to be committed to a contrary opinion, okay, that's your prerogative, but I'm not going to argue about it with you further because I've got better things to do with my time than a never-ending quest.
0: Clifford, that brings us to the break, and I got to take it. I'll tell you what, if you hang on and give us an address, we'll send you a copy of Jimmy's newest book, Evidence for Christ, How We Know That Jesus is the Messiah. We'll be right back with more Bible questions for Jimmy Akin on Catholic Answers Live.
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0: Welcome back. Jimmy Akin, our guest today, and it's Bible questions, 888-318-7884. Gilbert's down there in Houston, Texas, listening on the Guadalupe Radio Network, and we are glad
1: you're here. Where the sun shines most of the time.
0: Now, is that a song? I don't recognize that one. Houston, Texas, where the sun shines most of the time?
1: I've been down around Houston, Texas, where the sun shines most of the time. It's from the Marshall Tucker Band, 24 what? Hours at a Time.
0: Well, I missed that one. I
1: Texarkana's an hour ahead. Yeah.
0: Are you guys singing along in there? Knock it off. When Jimmy's singing, you pay attention. All right, Gilbert in Houston, go ahead with your question.
2: Yeah. I had a question. So, I am engaged and my fiance
1: congratulations.
2: Is Christian, and she is wanting to know more about Catholicism and whatnot.
0: Good.
2: But she wanted to know about where in the Bible, she asked me, she said, in your belief, like where in the Bible did it show that God wanted us to stop sacrificing stuff and why did we stop? And I was I was like, I'm going to give your answer tomorrow. I'm going to get your answer tomorrow. So I knew I was going to call today.
1: Okay.
2: And so I just want to know where and why.
1: Yeah. So there are several passages that deal with this. Now, some of this is rooted in the Gospels themselves, because now one of the things you have to understand about Judaism is God indicated that all of the sacrifices that the Jews were to give him were to be offered at the temple in Jerusalem. So Jews are not supposed to offer anything to God that is not offered at the temple. And then when Jesus shows up, he identifies his own body with the temple. Like at the beginning of John, in John 2, he tells his opponents, you know, destroy this temple and in 3 days I'll build it again. And John tells us he's referring to his own body. You know, he's referring to his death by crucifixion. His body is a temple. His body is going to be destroyed, but then he's going to build it again or raise from the dead in 3 days. So he's pointing to his own death and resurrection, but he's conceiving of himself as a temple. And it's a greater temple than the temple in Jerusalem, because in three of the four Gospels, he predicts that the Jerusalem temple will be destroyed. That's in Matthew, that's in Mark, that's in Luke. In all three, he predicts the Jerusalem temple is going to be destroyed, and he connects the reason it's going to be destroyed to the fact that it's not bearing the spiritual fruit that God wants. That's the purpose of the parable of the cursing of the fig tree. It's not a parable, but it's an enacted parable where Jesus finds this fig tree that has all these leaves, this outward show, but there's nothing to eat on it. So as a fig tree, it's empty. And he uses it, and you can tell based on how it's juxtaposed with the temple. In Mark, it's a symbol of the temple. And so it's like, because this fig tree is not bearing fruit, Jesus curses it. No one is ever going to eat fruit from you again. And that is also a curse on the Jerusalem temple, who he then prophesies it's going to be destroyed. And that means an end to the Jewish sacrificial system, because this is the only spot where Jews are supposed to offer sacrifices to God. And Jesus says, this temple is going to be destroyed. So there's not going to be any more Jewish sacrifices offered here. And that's part of the meaning when Jesus is on the cross, and when he dies, the veil covering the Holy of Holies in the temple, it gets torn in two from top to bottom. So that means God tears this, and this is understood in part as a sign God's leaving the temple. He's leaving the Holy of Holies. This site is not where God's going to hang out anymore, because the supreme sacrifice of Jesus that replaces all of the sacrifices of the Jewish temple has now been made. And that point is then picked up in the later books of the New Testament that are letters. So, for example, in 1 Corinthians 5, St. Paul says that Christ, our Passover lamb, has been sacrificed. So, well, if Christ is our Passover lamb and he's been sacrificed, well, then we don't need other Passover lambs anymore. Wouldn't you say, Sykelet?
0: I would say, yeah. That he's,
1: yeah.
0: They,
1: yeah.
0: They,
1: so we,
0: yeah.
1: We've already got the Passover lamb we need sacrificed. That was Jesus Christ. And then if you, similarly, if you look like in John 1, when John the Baptist sees Jesus, he says, "Behold, the Lamb of God who takes away the sins of the world." So if Sykelet, if Jesus is the Lamb of God who takes away the sins of the world, do we need to be sacrificing other lambs?
0: No. The job is done.
1: Yeah. And these points are made explicitly in the book of Hebrews, where the author of Hebrews talks about how Jesus and his sacrifice superseded all of the Jewish sacrifices. He talks about how the blood of bulls and goats could never take away sins, not for reals, but Jesus's blood does that. So that's what we need. He talks about how there's been a change in the system of laws that govern these. He talks about how Christ has offered his sacrifice for us, so we don't need these Jewish sacrifices. And then when the temple gets destroyed in AD 70, just like Jesus said it would be, that kind of puts the exclamation

0: exclamation point at the end of the sentence. No more sacrifices. Jesus has done what we need. And so that's why Christians historically have not looked to the Jewish sacrificial system as part of their religious worship. So we look to the sacrifice of Christ, which is manifested, including in the Mass, but it's the sacrifice of Christ that is what we as Christians look to, not these animal sacrifices that, according to like the author of Hebrews, never really did anything for us anyways.
1: Gilbert, for you and for, I can't remember if you said fiance or girlfriend, but because of her interest, I would like to send
0: fiance.
1: Mm-hmm. Okay. I'd like to send you a copy of Jimmy's small but powerful book, The Words of Eternal Life, True Happiness and Where to Find It. I think it will be helpful in your conversations, and I think you'll like it very much. So if you hang on and give us an address, we will send that to you. Michael in Tennessee is up next. Michael, go ahead with your question.
2: My question is, where do we see the archangels in the Bible?
0: Okay, well, there are two passages that use the term archangel. One of them is 1 Thessalonians 4:16, where Paul says that at the second coming, Jesus will come from heaven with a cry of command, with the archangel's call, and with the sound of the trumpet of God. And then in Jude 9, we read about the archangel Michael, and the term archangel is used to indicate Michael's rank. Those are the only two passages in the Bible that actually use the term archangel, and only one of them involves an archangel who we have named for us in the text, and that's Michael. Now, it is customary in Christian tradition to name some other figures as archangels also, like Gabriel and Raphael, and they may be mentioned as archangels in some Second Temple literature, like, for example, the Book of Enoch or the Book of Jubilees. And there are some others also that sometimes get called archangels in this Second Temple literature, but it's outside of the Bible. In the Bible, there are just these two verses, 1 Thessalonians 4:16 and Jude 9.
2: Gotcha. Okay. My mother also had a question about archangels.
0: Uh-huh.
2: She was wondering why they were called saints.
0: Because they're holy. Saint is an English version of the Latin word sanctus. Sanctus just means holy, and so anybody who's holy gets called a saint historically. So the early Christians, well, they knew Peter was holy, and they knew Paul was holy, so they would say Holy Peter and Holy Paul when they'd refer to them. And in Latin, you know, Sanctus Petrus, Sanctus Paulus. And then that comes into English as St. Peter and St. Paul. Well, they do the same thing with the good angels, with the holy angels who were on God's side. So they talk about Holy Michael and Holy Gabriel. So, okay, Sanctus Michael, Sanctus Gabriel. And that comes into English as St. Michael and St. Gabriel. So saint is just a marker of holiness. There are also humans who are not holy, like Judas Iscariot, and there are angels who are not holy, like the ones who followed the devil and chose against God. They are not holy. But whether you're a human or an angel, you can be a saint as long as you choose God and are holy.
1: You know what, Michael, I put you on hold, so I was about to go back to you, but I think I'm going to send you a book that you and your mother both might enjoy. It's called A Daily Defense, and it's 365 days plus one to becoming a better apologist. But it's just a fun collection of questions and answers. And as questions come up, I think the two of you will enjoy it. So if you would like a copy of A Daily Defense, Michael, just hang on and we will send that to you. Just give us an address. All right, we're going off to Lucas, who is in Ashland, Ohio. Gozaimasu. And we are very happy to have you here. Lucas, go ahead with your question.
3: Hi.
1: Hi.
3: I was wondering, since in Matthew, Mark, and Luke, it says that Jesus was kissed by Judas, and in John, mm-hmm. it doesn't say that, which one was true?
0: Well, what makes you think just one of them was true? Can't they all four be true on this point?
3: I guess so.
0: Yeah. This is something that folks sometimes wonder about, understandably, when they see a difference in the Gospels. But just because two people report something different doesn't mean that one of them has to be mistaken. It's like when you have different folks, this is a common example, it's like when you have people watching a car crash, they may not all notice the same details. And so you kind of got to put their different accounts together to get a more complete picture of what happened. And something similar to that is going on with the Gospels. Now, there's an additional factor, though, in the composition of the Gospels. Even though some folks have been skeptical of this, we actually have pretty good evidence that John is aware of the other Gospels. At least he's aware of Mark and Luke. Matthew is a little more debatable, but I think we have really good evidence that John is aware of Mark and Luke. Now, one of the things about books in the ancient world is they were mind-blowingly expensive. But there's some more to say about that, and I hear some music coming, so we'll wait till the music goes away, and I'll finish the answer on the other side of the break.
1: I hope you can hang on, Lucas, and we will get that answer for you. Lots of other folks on the line. It's Bible Questions for Jimmy. More coming up on Catholic Answers Live.
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5: July is dedicated as the month of devotion to the precious blood of Jesus. 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
7: So Psalm 112 is in Book 5 of the Psalms, which is the last book. 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Starts off, Alleluia. Blessed the man who honors, reverence, respects, fears the Lord, who takes great delight in his commandments. See, one of the things I told the kids today is that I think the big problem when we teach young people the faith, it's typically don'ts. Don't have sex. Don't drink alcohol. Don't do drugs. Don't look at porn. Don't. So in their minds, we teach it that way. It's a bunch of rules and regulations and moral codes. My parents are already telling me what I can't do. And it should be rather, what does God's love free you to do?
6: For more about the Psalms, visit EWTN.com, go to search, and type in Psalms.
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0: Welcome back. Catholic Answers Live. Lucas is on the line and noted that in Matthew, Mark, and Luke, the Gospels, Matthew, Mark, and Luke, Judas kisses Jesus, but in John, that is not mentioned. So the question was, which is true? Jimmy, you were making the point that all three could be true. Oh, excuse me, all four.
1: All four could be true.
0: Right.
1: And I was in the process of pointing out an additional factor that applies to the composition of the Gospels, which is that books back then were fantastically expensive. I mean, you could choke an ox with the wad of bills that it would cost to buy a single copy of one of the Gospels. So these are ox-chokingly expensive books.
0: Nice
1: thank you. Or metaphor.
0: Yeah.
1: I recently reran the numbers because of all the inflation the government has caused in recent years. And a single copy of the Gospel of Matthew, because they had to make by hand, they had to make every sheet of paper, they had to make all the ink by hand, they had to have a scribe write every letter in the Gospel of Matthew by hand, and they had to have someone stitch all the pages together, whether it was going to be a scroll or a codex. So everything had to be handmade about a copy of the Gospel of Matthew. And it cost the equivalent of $4,000 for one copy of the Gospel of Matthew. So that meant that only the rich could afford Gospels in the first place, or communities like churches that pooled their resources. And even then, they were fantastically expensive. So there is no way that the biblical authors could just rattle off everything they knew. There was price pressure to keep the Gospels short and to just the material that they thought their audience needed to know. The typical length for a book back then was a scroll. Scrolls were standard sizes, and all of the Gospels would fit each individual Gospel, not all of them together, but each individual Gospel would fit within a standard size scroll. So there's price pressure on Matthew, Mark, Luke, and John to keep their Gospels to the length of a scroll. That means they can't include everything they know. Now, if you're John and you're the last one writing, and you know that Matthew and Luke have been written already, and maybe Mark and Luke have been written already, and maybe you know Matthew has already been written, well, then you're not going to want to repeat everything Mark and Luke say, because it's already out there. The Christian community already has access to it. And we do see evidence in John that he has what I refer to as supplemental intent. He intends to supplement what the other Gospels have already written. And so he's not interested in repeating every little detail that the other Gospels have recorded, because that would waste space. Why does he need to repeat stuff that's already been communicated to the Christian community? You know, he's trying to provide new information about Jesus that hadn't already been written down. That's why his Gospel is so different. And so, if you've got three Gospels saying Judas kissed Jesus to identify him, that's precisely the kind of detail that John would be inclined to omit. It's already been repeated to the Christian community three times. It doesn't need to be repeated a fourth. That'll just make John's Gospel even more expensive. So I would say that that's a good bet for why he doesn't repeat it, because he knows it's already been said three times.
0: And I am going to leave that there. Thank you very much for the call. Where am I heading now? I'm going to New Jersey, where Paula is listening to EWTN on Channel 130, Sirius XM Satellite Radio. Paula, welcome. Go ahead with your question.
2: Hi, yes, Paul. Hello.
0: Hi.
2: I attended.
1: Hello.
2: Hello, or good afternoon.
0: Yeah.
2: I attended a Protestant funeral this morning, and the preacher quoted 2 Corinthians 5:8, and I think he misquoted it, because he said, mm-hmm. to be absent from the body is to be present with the Lord. And I looked it up, and it,
1: good
2: I
1: for
2: didn't
1: you.
2: Get that translation. And then my second question would be, since Protestants do not believe in purgatory, do they also, I mean, do they believe in a heaven and hell, or is just everyone just goes to heaven?
1: Well, it depends on what group of Protestants you're talking about. There are a few Protestants. Well, I don't know. I mean, few is a relative term, but there certainly historically it's been a minority position that everybody goes to heaven. That is a position called universalism. And there have been some Christian universalists. Historically, they've been a minority, at least in terms of what we know, because we don't know the opinion of everybody. But a lot of people keep their views private. But there have been some universalists, but the majority opinion has in the Protestant community, like in the Catholic community, has been that there is a heaven and there is a hell. There's also another option, which is there are a few other options, but the majority position has been there's a heaven which is permanent and there's a hell which is permanent. And Protestants definitely believe in that. Now, when it comes to purgatory, the situation gets a little more interesting. First of all, I want to compliment you on looking up the text, because you will commonly hear Protestants misquote 2 Corinthians 5:8, and they misquote it because they want it to say something that it doesn't say. What they want it to say is the way they quote it. To be absent from the body is to be present with the Lord. And that is not what Paul says. And no competent translation renders it that way, because that's just not what the Greek says. What Paul says in 1 Corinthians 5:8 is we are of good courage and we would rather be away from the body and at home with the Lord. So Paul expresses two things that he would rather have be the case. He would rather be away from the body and rather be at home with the Lord. But that doesn't make those two things you'd prefer the same thing. Psychelet.
3: Yes, sir.
1: If, let's say you're having a bad day at work.
3: Yes.
1: And you would rather not be at work, okay?
3: Yes.
1: Because of all the fun you're not having
3: in Maui,
1: and you'd well, I was going to go somewhere similar.
3: Okay,
1: you'd rather be at a fun place like Disneyland.
3: Yes,
1: which
3: okay,
1: is right there in Southern California, even
3: right.
1: Okay, so you'd rather be away from work and present at Disneyland.
3: Yep.
1: Does that mean being away from work is the same thing as being at Disneyland?
3: It does not.
1: Every time you leave the office, you're in Disneyland?
3: No.
1: Instantly? No.
3: It does not mean that.
1: And so that reveals the logical flaw with how this verse has been used in Protestant rhetoric against the idea of purgatory. So my compliments to you, Paula, for looking this up, because it just does not say what many Protestants mistakenly think it says. Now, having said that, do Protestants believe in purgatory, even if they don't use the name? The answer, typically, is yes, they do, because they acknowledge that God purifies us during the course of this life. That's called sanctification in Protestant circles. He makes us holier in our behavior, and we become more Christ-like as we grow in Christ. But we're not 100% holy typically at the end of this life, but we will be 100% holy in heaven. We're not going to be tempted in heaven. It's like, oh man, I'm here with God and I really want to look at porn. You know, okay, that is not the situation we're going to be in. But someone may still have temptations at the end of their life. So between death and heaven, there must come a purification. Okay, the Latin word for purification is purificare, and that's where we get the word purgatory. So Protestants believe in a purgatory, they just don't have a name for it. Now, that doesn't answer a bunch of questions like, well, how much time does it take? Does it take time at all? That's an open question. The Catholic Church shouldn't have a teaching about that. But Protestants typically do recognize the existence of a purgatory. If you ask them to think it through, they just don't have a word for it, and so they tend not to recognize that this is the case. I recently did a couple of episodes of the Jimmy Akin podcast. They're at my YouTube channel, youtube.com/Jimmy Akin, where I responded to and then interacted with a young evangelical gentleman or Anglican gentleman named Austin Suggs about purgatory, where I go through this. So if you'd like more detail on that, by all means, check those videos out. But yeah, Protestants tend, they typically recognize a heaven, a hell, and even though they don't have a name for it, if you ask them about it, they'll acknowledge a purgatory too.
0: What do you think, Paula?
2: I think that's great. Thank you.
0: Well,
1: yeah, no problem.
0: Thank you. Thank you for the call. I'll tell you what, we enjoyed that call, and I'd love to give you Jimmy's new book, Evidence for Christ, How We Know That Jesus is the Messiah. Just hang on, give us an address there in New Jersey, and we will send it off to you. Got to take a quick break. Right back with more Bible questions for Jimmy right after this on Catholic Answers Live.
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0: Welcome back. Catholic Answers Live. Jimmy Akin, our guest. Lots of folks online with Bible questions. Up to Anchorage, Alaska, we go next, where Matthew is watching on YouTube. Hello,
1: ooh,
0: Matthew.
1: Anchorage.
0: I know. Matthew, what time will the sun set tonight?
2: It doesn't.
0: Oh.
2: It's a trick question.
1: Yeah.
0: Really?
2: I got up at 12 this morning just like by chance, and I looked out, and it was still bright out, so it doesn't set today.
0: Ah. Well, mm-hmm.
1: We're not far enough past the summer solstice.
0: Yeah, you just light all the time up there, huh?
2: Yeah, I guess that's what heaven's going to be like. So I guess it's just preparation.
0: Well, that's a nice way to think of it. All right.
1: Yeah. Also, I like the name of your town, Anchorage, because it feels so safe. You know, if you're on a ship and you're on a voyage and the sea is rough and mm-hmm. maybe you've gone through a hurricane or, you know, maybe you got drunk and accidentally had an oil spill or something.
0: Not happened.
1: Like that's ever happened in Alaska. but when you finally get to Anchorage, we can put down the mm-hmm. anchor and just rest now.
2: Yep. I'm just reminded of that song, Christ the Sure and Steady Anchor. So that also kind of ties into what I said earlier. So I appreciate the comments.
1: There you go. Yeah.
0: Well, Matthew, you've got all the answers. You got any questions? You got a question for Jimmy?
2: I do. First want to say I appreciate you both for hosting this. I am a Protestant, but I've been listening to a lot of Catholic uh-huh. answers because I have a deep respect for you guys. I used to be one of those types that would say that Catholics weren't Christian, but now I know that you are, so I apologize, first of all.
0: Thank you.
2: I want to say thank you, of course, and I want to say thank you, Jimmy, for your video about what the gospel is with your proclamations and addendum. I thought it was very concise, and I quite appreciated that. With regard to
1: your most kind, thank you.
2: My question has to do with mm-hmm. the Deuterocanon. As far as I understand it, it's in the Old Testament for instance, an RSV Catholic mm-hmm. edition Bible. And my question was, so how do you typically read that? Is it read in the same way that the rest of the Old Testament is read? So, do you see the whole of the Old Testament in light of the New Testament, the covenants and such, or how else would you read it? Because, for instance, in the Book of Common mm-hmm. Prayer, I'm a fairly new Anglican. I've got a whole history, but I won't discuss it here. It mentions that the Deuterocanon is not to be used for establishing doctrine, but it may be useful for teaching and instruction. So what is the Catholic response to that?
1: So the Catholic understanding is that all the books of the Bible, including the Deuterocanonical books, are sacred and canonical. And so they're all sacred. And they all belong to the canon, and it's further understood today. Now, that phrase, sacred and canonical, that was the phrase that the Council of Trent used when it defined that the Deuterocanonical books are part of the canon. More recently, it's also been understood that these same sacred and canonical books are also divinely inspired. And so what this human author asserts in them is also asserted by the Holy Spirit. And so if a text in the Deuterocanonical books asserts a doctrine, that doctrine is also asserted by the Holy Spirit, the same way as in a protocanonical book. On the other hand, if a passage in a biblical book, whether it's protocanonical or deuterocanonical, does not assert a doctrine but is doing something else, well, then it doesn't assert a doctrine. So I would say that, yeah, we read the deuterocanonical books in fundamentally the same way that we read the protocanonical books, and they can, if they address doctrinal matters, they can be used to establish doctrine, but that doesn't mean that that's all they do. Just like it doesn't mean that the protocanonical books are always teaching us doctrine. Sometimes they're not. There are also other differences that one could hypothetically draw. One thing that at least a person could argue is that the deuterocanonical books are not as doctrine rich as some other books of Scripture. Let's say Genesis or Matthew or Revelation. But the same thing is going to be true of other proto-canonical books. You know, the book of Obadiah isn't as doctrinally valuable as Genesis or Matthew or Revelation. So I would say we fundamentally read the deuterocanonical books in the same way we read the proto-canonical books, but that doesn't mean there aren't differences between the individual books. We need to look at them based on their literary type and what they contain and how the genre works, so how we can understand them accurately. But fundamentally, they're inspired scripture, and so they should be treated like inspired scripture. But if one wants to propose we ought to read them in a different way, one would need to ground that different reading in the text itself and say, here's how we can know that this text signals it should be read in some specialized way. At least that's what I'd say. Does that make sense, Matthew?
2: Yeah, I think so. And I think there's probably another question I could ask, but I won't hear just because I know mm-hmm. there's probably other people on the line regarding like the
1: True.
2: Denoting it as deuterocanonical, such as like, I'm assuming that comes like with Jerome kind of realizing it's not in the Hebrew, but either way, I appreciate the question. The question being answered. I apologize for the rapid fire at the beginning, but thank you guys so much.
0: No, you were delightful, Matthew. It was great talking with you.
1: Yeah, call again.
0: Please do. If you ever see darkness again, you can call then or anytime. Matthew, if you'd like a copy of Jimmy's new book, Evidence for Christ, I'll send it to you. But he also has a book, and since it was a Bible question and you seem very interested in this, called The Bible is a Catholic Book. Either one, let Edgar know and we'll send it off to you there in Anchorage, Alaska. I'm going the other direction now. Trey is over there in Atlanta, Georgia, watching on YouTube. Trey, thank you for waiting patiently. Go ahead with your question.
3: How's it going? Can you hear me?
0: Very well.
1: Yes, sir.
3: Awesome. So my question is about Isaiah chapter 37, verse 36. In that scripture, King Hezekiah's kingdom, Jerusalem, was being sieged by the Assyrian army that was surrounding Jerusalem. Mm-hmm. And Isaiah records that an angel of God destroyed 185,000 Assyrian soldiers. Mm-hmm. There's a guy named Henry Alban who wrote a book called The Rescue of Jerusalem.

0: 30-fold. I wonder what our lives would look like if we took our Lord up on his word. That is, what would our lives look like if we put his word into practice? If we did his will, kept his commandments, went to mass every Sunday, said our prayers the way we should, acted like we followed him in our daily lives, watched our language, kept our promises, forgave our enemies, tithe to our local church. What would our lives look like if we really loved God the way that our faith tells us to? Well, according to this passage, our lives would look better. Jesus says that our lives will be fruitful and in a way that really baffles the imagination. 100-fold? 60-fold? 30-fold? That's quite a return. It reminds us of what our Lord promised us. I came that you might have life and have it more abundantly. I think that his promise offers us two challenges. The first is to resist the urge to put our faith in a box. Faith is much more than an emotional consolation. It's a practical aid to living life to the full. And secondly, we need to become more proud and bolder in our proclamation of our faith in public. Being a Christian doesn't take anything away from our humanity or what makes human life wonderful. Instead, it accentuates it. Jesus promises us that by obeying his word and living our faith from the inside, we will find the depths of life and leave a legacy behind us that is more valuable than anything else in the world. And with such a promise, why wouldn't we?
1: For more information, go to www.stjohnleadershipnetwork.org.
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6: A humanitarian crisis worsens in Venezuela after two devastating earthquakes. Venezuelans in the U.S. answer the call for disaster aid to their home country. Schism and excommunication for SSPX, the Society of St. Pius X. Important information for SSPX parishioners next, from an archbishop who's closely watched the unfolding church controversy.
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9: 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It's his sacrifice, his love for us. 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

0: We still haven't been able to come to terms with it, nor have we been able to mourn our dead. People were rushing back and forth, and honestly, we haven't had a chance to sit down and say a prayer for those who died, you know? We're moving forward. God has a purpose for this, and I know we will overcome this.
1: Amid trauma and devastation, survivors of Venezuela's deadly earthquakes lean on their faith. Welcome to EWTN News in Depth. I'm Catherine Hadro. More than 2 weeks after those earthquakes, desperate recovery efforts continue and thousands of souls remain unaccounted for. Across the United States, the Venezuelan community is organizing to support loved ones in Venezuela and to provide for some of their most urgent needs. Reporter Roselle Regis sets the scene from Venezuela to a warehouse in the state of Maryland filled with volunteers.
2: We need milk, water tanks, water, especially water, for the children, fans and tents. There are women here who still need tents and a roof over their heads. Survivors of the deadly earthquakes that shook Venezuela are still struggling with their new reality. Two powerful earthquakes have killed more than 3,000 people, injured almost 17,000 others,